0: Good morning, here are the latest headlines coming up from the CNA newsroom. At least 45 people have been killed and 70 injured in a blast in northeastern Myanmar. It occurred at a site where large quantities of mining explosives were stored. The explosives involved include gelignite, which is used a lot in mining and rock blasting. It can become unstable over time if not stored properly. About 100 houses were damaged in the blast. The affected area lies 3 kilometers south of the Chinese border. It is controlled by an ethnic armed group, which has engaged in sporadic fighting against Myanmar's central government. Many of Myanmar's rebel groups rely on mining precious minerals to fund their campaigns, but lax safety measures have made mine collapses and other accidents common.
1: Israel has captured a strategic castle in Lebanon in its deepest incursion into the country in 26 years. The move not only risks the truce with Lebanon ahead of talks tomorrow, but also the one between the US and Iran. Tehran reportedly wants the Lebanese situation included in any potential deal. The Israeli army expansion has triggered serious concern in France, Germany and the UK, who've called for all sides to respect the ceasefire. Israeli media say Prime Minister Benjamin Netanyahu is urging the US to support strikes on the Lebanese capital, Beirut. The Israelis have captured Beaufort Castle, which overlooks the Litani Valley, where the river was previously the de facto border with Israel. Israeli troops seized the castle back in 1982 and held it until they withdrew from Lebanon in the year 2000.
0: Iran says it will not agree to any deal with the US unless it fully secures the rights of Iranians. The remark comes amid reports that the US returned a peace deal proposal to Iran, with several conditions toughened. Iran's chief negotiator, Mohammad Bagir Golibov, reiterated doubts over promises by the US, saying Iran will only fulfill its side of the deal when it has achieved tangible gains. US President Donald Trump alleged over the weekend that Iran agreed to no more nuclear weapons. He earlier underscored his red lines that Tehran give up its nuclear weapons program and reopen the Strait of Hormuz. Iran's top diplomat did not confirm Mr. Trump's comment. He says everything is up in the air as talks are still ongoing.
1: Australia's Defence Minister Richard Marl says increased military capability is necessary to respond to attacks on undersea cables, which are a global threat. He was speaking to CNA on the sidelines of the Shangri-La Dialogue in Singapore.
2: Well, I think what we're seeing is an emerging contest in the undersea domain. I mean, there's always been that, but I think particularly with the critical nature of seabed infrastructure, we've got telecommunication cables, digital cables, which are threaded right through Southeast Asia. I mean, they are literally the connection of Australia to global commerce, and they are fundamentally the arteries of modern civilization. Now, we have seen an increase in attacks on or disruptions on those on that infrastructure around the world. It's really important that we do all subscribe to a set of rules which protects them. But equally, what we seek to do is make sure that we have increased military capability which can defend them. And that's very important to our national interest, but it's obviously important to the future economic prosperity of this region, but in fact, the entire world.
0: Philippine Defense Secretary Gilberto Teodoro says no country, big or small, is exempt from spending more and building its national defense. He made the remarks after his US counterpart Pete Hegseth urged Asian allies and partners to increase defense spending to 3.5% of their GDP.
3: The US commitment is there. It will not disappear. And as an offshoot of the ADMM Plus last year, there was unanimity among ASEAN defense ministers that a robust US presence is necessary for stability and peace and security in the ASEAN region and the Indo-Pacific. Now, I do not view the 3.5% as a minimum entrance fee or continuing fee for continued U.S. engagement. There are several other factors which are important. For example, shared values, access, and technology transfers. You may not be spending 3.5%, but you have some technology which will allow you, particularly in a country like Singapore with a small population, to leverage the depth that a big power has.
1: Singapore's National Parks Board has received more than 800 feedback cases annually over the last 5 years involving pet parrots. Now, the issue includes noise and welfare of the animal. Disputes between neighbours sometimes result in owners ultimately giving up their birds. CNA's Eugene Chow files this report featuring Sua Yunshan, Vice President and Welfare Team Leader of the Parrot Society Singapore, and parrot owner Felicia.
4: Music to the ears of some, but to others, the squawks are a pain. While parrots are becoming an increasingly popular choice for a pet, not everyone is a fan.
5: It's not so good lah, because sometimes the birds very noisy. Then they fly, maybe go inside our room, right?
6: It add more vibrance to the environment because I'm a pet person, so I can go play with them or even to touch them.
7: The bird droppings and the feathers can actually affect young children.
8: In Singapore, where neighbors live very closely together, owners should be mindful of the impact of their birds' vocalizations. So this is very important, especially during like late night or early morning hours when people are resting. Being considerate of neighbors while still meeting a parrot's welfare need is important for responsible ownership.
4: One parrot owner has had the authorities come knocking on her door on a number of occasions. They were looking into complaints over noise and the cleanliness of her birds.
9: He asked us to keep our doors and window closed. So during that time, after that, what he said, that we keep our door and the window closed. But sometime in the afternoon, I will open the window and the door after I feed them. Yeah, because I need to ventilate the house.
4: Miss Xia says besides giving her birds enrichment toys, her family regularly brings them out to expend their energy. She currently has 8 birds and takes them out 2 to 3 times a week. Miss Xia notes that while some people may not be welcoming of her parrots, there are others who enjoy the presence of her pets.
1: The Parrot Society says it's a common misconception that such birds are low maintenance. It hopes to increase education and outreach as the number of welfare-related queries has also tripled since the society was formed 3 years ago. A survey shows 3 in 10 parrot owners end up keeping one by accident when the lost bird flies into their home. CNA's Rachel Ting has this report featuring Richard White, chair of the Records Committee at Bird Society of Singapore.
10: You may have come across older estates with the bird singing clubs. These birds, including the Swinhoe's White Eye, are locally known as the Mata Putih and are often valued for their beautiful call. And the red-whiskered bobo, or Merba Jumbo, as well. But surveys have shown that this is becoming a hobby for an older crowd, and replacing these birds in popularity and appealing to a wider age range are another group of birds, parrots. Common parrots include lovebirds, conures, cockatiels and budgies. And more serious hobbyists are even going for larger parrots like African greys and different types of macaws and cockatoos. Now, parrots don't come cheap. Smaller ones may range in the tens to hundreds of dollars, but larger ones could go up to the thousands or even tens of thousands. And that excludes lifelong care. Parrots have the intelligence and emotional capacity of a 2 to 5-year-old human toddler, depending on the species. Now, they require large enclosures, new toys for constant enrichment, and fresh fruit, seeds, and vegetable diets. Altogether, we're looking at monthly expenses that could come up to the hundreds. And on top of that, treating sick parrots at specialized avian vets could cost over $1,000 at a time. pet birds are so popular that some species of birds may require trade permits as their numbers are dwindling quickly in the wild. Experts caution that bird owners should take care that their birds do not escape, whether they're songbirds or parrots. Escaped birds may have a negative impact on our native birds in the wild.
11: It can be competition for food, it can be competition for nest sites, it can also be the introduction of disease. So when birds escape from captivity or are released from captivity, an intentional release, these then have an impact on the native species that may already be struggling in Singapore for various reasons, habitat loss, for example.
1: And that's the news with Haryanto Diman. I'm Susan Ng. Headlines anytime on CNA 938 and CNA.asia. Take note of an accident along Loyang Avenue at the junction with Old Tampines Road. Bus services 4 and 29 are diverted due to this accident, so do take note. Another accident, I'm not sure if this is connected, but Loyang Avenue towards the TPE after Old Tampines Road. Avoid lane 1 here. And if you are on the roads, please, I do urge you to drive with care. Another wet day today. Thundery showers mainly over southern and western Singapore this morning. Very hot day as well. Remember, do stay hydrated. Temperatures keeping between 26 and 35 degrees.
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1: It can take several weeks for the body to develop a detectable immune response.
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0: Thank you for staying with us right here on CNA 938. It is the start of the Morning Report with me, Haryanto, and Susan.
1: Good morning.
0: Good morning. Indeed. It is a very lovely Monday morning. Public holiday. It is quite quiet, even here in the newsroom, right?
1: Yes.
0: It is quiet as well.
1: First day of the 6th month of the year.
0: There we go. Again, still trying to decode that too.
1: You know what I'm saying?
0: I'm getting there.
1: Okay. Pandan cake. I heard you say pandan cake earlier when I was in the studio next door.
0: Yeah, so one of our listeners, Tommy, remember Tommy from Vietnam?
1: Tommy from Vietnam. Hello, Tommy.
0: Yeah, so Tommy says that whenever he travels out, he would actually get pandan chiffon cakes.
1: Yeah.
0: And this is suggested by his younger daughter.
1: Yeah.
0: For basically his Ho Chi Minh City colleagues to taste.
1: Yeah, that's the other one. I think people love the pandan cake. And I know, there's one particular brand, you and I know what it is, that people love to buy from, and because it's available at the airport, you kind of don't have to lug it from,
0: correct,
1: you know, from a shop before you even go to the airport. You can buy it on your way out.
0: Yeah, people
1: love that.
0: I am not... Okay, this is no shade to the brand or whatever.
1: Of course,
0: Just in general, I'm not quite a fan of chiffon cakes.
1: You know my father too?
0: Yeah.
1: Because it says it's like eating air.
0: Yes. It's like eating a sponge.
1: My father said the same thing.
0: Correct.
1: It's like eating a sponge, like eating air. So he would much prefer the heavier cakes, which I think you enjoy too.
0: Yes.
1: You know, your kueh lapis sort of,
0: correct,
1: cake. Yeah,
0: yeah,
1: richer,
0: yeah,
1: more butter, more eggs.
0: Yeah.
1: You know, heavier,
0: yeah,
1: sort of cakes. More bite to it.
0: Yes, exactly. Exactly. But I can understand. Okay. But I can appreciate if you want something to kind of just, you know...
1: It's a nice tea time snack,
0: yes,
1: don't you think?
0: Yeah.
1: With a cup of tea is quite nice.
0: It is,
1: yeah?
0: It is,
1: yeah,
0: it is. But you see, the thing is, I take my tea without sugar, right? It's kosong, basically.
1: Yeah.
0: So, which is why I tend to want my cakes a little sweeter to give a bit of a balance.
1: Okay.
0: Because
1: but pandan cake is not unsweet, it is sweet, no?
0: Yeah, but it's not as sweet.
1: As sweet, okay.
0: Right?
1: Understand.
0: Yeah, so
1: you want a heavier cake.
0: Yeah, you want a heavier cake. You kind of just a nice balance
1: with your tea. Okay.
0: With the
1: I
0: tea.
1: Get it.
0: If not, then, you know, it's bland. And then after the chiffon cake is airy and bland. And then you're just like, what afternoon tea am I having?
1: Listen, Haryanto, someday you'll want an airy, bland, nothing going on sort of afternoon.
0: Sure.
1: Because you need to prep for the next day when everything is happening all at once, right?
0: Perhaps, yeah, perhaps. Okay, fair enough.
1: That's great. So tell us, what else, you know, would be a good gift to buy if you're heading out, since so many of you are traveling? If you're going to visit friends and family, what do you bring with you when you leave Singapore as gifts for friends overseas? 963-11938.
0: Indeed. Okay, so on to our next chat here. If you've been to a club, a bar, you know, or a live music venue, private event, a freelance performer will probably help set the mood, right? It could be the singer, the DJ, dancer, host, or perhaps even a musician.
1: Yeah.
0: But you see, the thing is, behind the lights, the applause, many freelancers like themselves face real challenges. Now, some deal with unclear contracts, face late payments, even get last-minute cancellations.
1: Yeah, that's right. The Singapore Nightlife Business Association and Visual Audio Creative Content Professionals Association, or VICPA, are now calling for fairer treatment of creative freelancers. They want clearer contracts, payment terms agreed up front, and they say that payments should be made within 30 days of invoice. Andrea and Haryanto spoke with Jagatiswaran Rajo, who is Executive Director of VICPA, and he shared what prompted the joint call now.
2: We look into the interests of our creative freelancers, which includes the freelance performing artists from January 2026. This is actually part of NTUC's ongoing efforts to look at extending our representation and support for more worker segments, and see how we can strengthen the support for freelance professionals across the various industries. So since then, we have been having a number of engagements with the freelance performing artists, and there were some of these issues that you have just shared were raised to us in an anecdotal sense. They did not want to be identified to protect their identity. But then we also work with them to then come up with some recommendations, which means what would be something that is amicable, that is more pro-worker as well as pro-business as well. We wanted to then work with a willing partner. In this case was our SNBA, the Singapore Nightlife Business Association, who worked with us and agreed on these terms that we think will be good for both parties to begin with.
3: Jaga, just a couple of questions that I have for you, which I realize we should have asked first. Are you part of the nightlife or freelance scene? Is that something that you are also personally involved in as well?
2: No. So I am part of VICPA, the association.
3: Right.
2: So I provide the, I'm actually basically the head of the secretariat For the association.
3: Right, so you have no involvement in that industry yourself, right? Apart from being in VICPA. So the other question that I have for you, Jaga, is are you also noticing an increasing number of freelancers in Singapore, especially in this particular scene involving artists and visual workers as well, visual artists, performing artists? Are you seeing an increasing number of them? And that's why we're hearing more and more of these problems coming up amongst the industry players?
2: It's not so much about the numbers of freelancers increasing.
3: Mm-hmm.
2: It is because when we started looking into this particular group and having engagements, when you actually hear some of these issues repeatedly, then you know that there is something that we can work together and see how we can improve the industry standards.
3: Mm, I agree. I have a number of friends who are in this industry particularly as well. And it's something that is clearly quite a struggle, because I think people treat freelancers as, free agents, and therefore they can, you don't need any kind of formal agreement or arrangement, anything like that. So you are now, you at VICPA, you are now expanding your scope to represent freelance performing artists. Before, it wasn't the case. What are some of the recurring concerns that have surfaced through your engagements? You mentioned some of them earlier, but can you walk us through them a bit deeper? I think late payments and stuff like that are among the stories that you're hearing, right?
2: Yes, sure. So the first and foremost is actually return agreements are actually not a norm in the freelancer space. Something that we are trying to continue to educate the clients, the service buyers as well, and also our freelancers also, to be more forthcoming in providing contracts themselves.
3: Yes.
2: Sometimes contracts becomes like a bad word, but we will always tell them, don't think contract as something that is very complex. So just look at key engagement terms. And one of it would be the payment. So a lot of times you will get notification of what is the service that you need to provide, when do you need to provide the service, and how much you will be paid.
0: Okay.
2: So it stops there, probably a WhatsApp or a very simple email or even a verbal engagement. What is not very clear is when your payment will be done.
3: Right.
0: Okay.
3: Just a quick one here also. So as part of this effort to raise awareness both among the freelancers and to clients, right, about, the rules of engagement, as it were, will VICPA and SNBA, or maybe just VICPA, be looking at, say, providing guides, tools for these freelancers to use? Because I was a freelancer before, and I clearly did not engage any kind of contract whatsoever. It usually comes from the client side, right? But in the case of artists, it's usually very informal. So how are you going to raise awareness through training or providing, contract templates to them? Yeah. What's the VICPA effort here?
2: So when we developed the terms, the calls that we wanted to, you notice we have actually five calls in this particular joint statement that we've come together. These are actually adopted from the tripartite standard on contracting with self-employed person. So there is already a tripartite framework with agreed practices. So what we did is we just take reference from there, then after which we developed a customized template together on something that both the businesses in the nightlife scene as well as the creative freelancers can use. There are prompts in the template which we have uploaded on our website. So they can actually download it, use it as a guide to then negotiate, ask the right questions, get the answers, and be very clear about what they are going into. We plan to also organize a couple of contracting workshops so that they can actually come down, hear for themselves what are some of the ways that they can protect themselves, and also an opportunity for us to see how is the situation actually moving after that we've come up with this joint statement.
0: Jaga, just wanting to play devil's advocate here, right? So some may worry that having sort of these templates, these quote-unquote clearer engagement practices, they could reduce freelancers' flexibility, autonomy, because at the end of the day, the whole idea of a freelance work, the gig economy, is that freedom, right, of doing things. What would you say to that?
2: Yeah, the simple answer to this is, but anyway, thanks for asking this. So anyway, freelancers are not free. That's a simple way of answering this.
3: 100%, yeah.
2: So therefore, if you look at it, right, the terms are, apart from the 30 days payment, we have not stipulated very specific for the rest of the categories. The 30 days, we took reference from any vendor. They usually have a payment, a credit of 30 days. So I think that's the fair and reasonable one that is being practiced. If F&B can actually pay, your food supplier within 30 days, then we don't see a reason why they can't do the same for actually a freelancer. So I think that's the basis that we have put in. The rest of it, if you realize, the other calls, we actually kept it quite flexible. Because it's for them to negotiate in terms of like cancellation policy. We are not going to say that, oh, 1 week, 2 week, or 3 days, or 4 days, because each engagement can be very different and it's actually for them. Then, for example, things like deposit, we never say that, oh, you must give 10% deposit. We never specify this because it could be different amounts and nature of the gig work. So therefore, there is actually flexibility.
3: So that's great, especially the cancellation bit. So can I ask you more about that, Jager? How would clearer cancellation policies benefit both the artists and the nightlife businesses that engage them? Because these things happen, right? So how can either side or both sides be equally protected?
2: So most of the circumstances that we hear, I mean the negative side of the house, is that cancellations do happen on that day itself, or if not a day before. This actually means that the freelancer is an opportunity cost, which means that he could have, if he had been informed earlier, he could have taken on another job. He may have rejected a job that because it clashes with the same schedule. So there is an opportunity cost. So there can be some arrangements is that if you cancel like within 1 day or 2 days before, there could be some kind of compensation given. So at least there is some is fairness to the freelancer. And this will also put both parties in a better relationship moving forward as well. And they will also consider, doing that kind of last minute cancellations as well.
3: Here's one more for you, Jager, because this contract, and with any contract, there's the good side. It means it's both sides are protected, terms are very clear. But what happens when either party breaches that contract, right? And especially on the part of the freelancers, if they experience a breach of contract, meaning they didn't meet the cancellation policy, they didn't agree to, they didn't fulfill the payment terms as required, etc., according to the contract, what can the freelancers do? Can they engage Vicpar to help with legal assistance, etc.? What's the pathway here?
2: As Vicpar members are also actually NTUC members because we are part of that, they are affiliates of NTUC, right? So what happens is that if you are a member, you come to us, we will look at the details of your case. The first thing that we will do is that we will then approach the service buyer and actually understand what went wrong. And then we will first take actually a collaborative approach and then work out a payment schedule on like when would you be able then to pay. If it's a very large amount, we might even negotiate like, at least like an installment payment to get it done. But if the amount is very small, then we wanted the clarity on when you can make the payment. And we will also take the opportunity to educate them on some of these good practices that we want to push it as the norm. But if they are unable to pay, there is actually another route that we can go to get the payment, which is to small claims tribunal. This can be quite tedious for freelancers because time is money for them. That's where Vicpar comes in and says that you're not alone. We will assist you in helping to file those claims as together with you. And then when the money order is being issued, then they will likely be able to get the money from the service buyer.
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18: With the time at 8:30, let's have a look at the latest headlines coming up from the CNA newsroom. Israel has captured a strategic castle in Lebanon in its deepest incursion into the country in 26 years. The move not only risks the truce with Lebanon ahead of talks tomorrow, but also the one between the US and Iran. Tehran reportedly wants the Lebanese situation included in any potential deal. The Israelis have captured Beaufort Castle, which overlooks the Litani Valley, where the river was previously the de facto border with Israel. The Israeli military expansion has triggered serious concern in France, Germany and the UK, who have called for all sides to respect the ceasefire. Israeli media say Prime Minister Benjamin Netanyahu is urging the US to support strikes on the Lebanese capital, Beirut. Alistair D'Souza is tracking developments from Washington, D.C. Here's more on the significance of Israel's capture of Beaufort Castle.
7: Now, the headline sounds really impressive, doesn't it? Israel's deepest advance into Lebanon in 26 years. Now, at one level, the Beaufort Ridge, on which this castle sits, offers this vantage point overlooking these large swaths of land of southern Lebanon and Israel as well. Now, the Israeli military says that Hezbollah carried out numerous attacks from the ridge, launching projectiles, targeting Israeli soldiers and civilians. So having control of the castle, it really gets rid of that problem, right? But others caution that it's important not to overstate this victory. Some military observers say they see this as very symbolic in many ways, a retaking of what happened back in the 1980s. They say it may not be so strategic after all. That's because what has happened is Israel has merely displaced Hezbollah elsewhere, perhaps further north, most likely. The key issue, though, really, the disarmament remains unaddressed. Now, remember, Hezbollah uses a range of firing capabilities as well. They use a fiber optic drones that are really hard to detect. They've been deadly for the Israeli military. These drones can really avoid radio jammers because they are tethered to a cable and fly at these low levels, and therefore they really go undetected. And military experts warning that Israeli soldiers positioned now at this castle risk attacks from such drones. Now, Israel's military saying that they have seen nearly 200 alerts from such drones and missiles over the past day or so. Of course, this week, as we mentioned, the U.S. hosts another round of talks between the Lebanese government officials and Israel. The hopes stop the fighting and really calm those tensions.
1: As the fighting in Lebanon intensifies, talks to end the war on Iran continue. Tehran says it will not agree to any deal with Washington unless it fully secures the rights of Iranians. The remarks come amid reports that the U.S. returned a peace deal proposal to Iran with several more demanding conditions. Iran's chief negotiator, Mohammad Boghair Golibov, reiterated doubts over promises by the U.S., saying Iran will only fulfill its side of the deal when it has achieved tangible gains. U.S. President Donald Trump alleged over the weekend that Iran agreed to no more nuclear weapons. He earlier underscored his red lines that Tehran give up its nuclear weapons program and reopen the Strait of Hormuz. Iran's top diplomat did not confirm Mr. Trump's comment. He says everything is up in the air as talks are ongoing.
18: Myanmar's President Minaung Lin is in India and set to hold talks with Prime Minister Narendra Modi today. This is his first trip abroad since winning polls and becoming the civilian leader of Myanmar. Myanmar is strategically important to India's security interests. The two countries cooperate on border security and intelligence sharing to combat insurgent groups operating along their shared frontier. Analysts say the visit also gives India an opportunity to counter China's influence in Myanmar. New Delhi is said to be working to secure access to critical rare earth deposits.
0: India has maintained relations with Myanmar's military-backed administration despite Western sanctions.
1: Malaysia's new rule requiring social media platforms to verify users' ages comes into effect today as it joins a list of countries implementing safeguards for children under 16. The checks will be carried out against government-issued records such as identity cards or passports. All current users must also verify their age to ensure they are at least 16 years old. Failure to comply with the new rules could result in financial penalties for the companies of up to $2.5 million. Malaysia's communications regulator says platforms will be given a grace period to implement the measures, but did not specify how long it will last.
0: With the time at 8:35, let's get you some business updates. The US has further tightened rules on its export of advanced semiconductors. Its latest move aims to close a potential loophole that may have allowed Chinese companies to get a hold of America's most powerful artificial intelligence chips. CNN's Elizabeth Neo has more.
8: Well, the Commerce Department said advanced chips, such as NVIDIA's Rubin and Blackwell, would require an export license for Chinese headquartered firms, even if they are operating outside China. The guidance suggests such chips may have been used by subsidiaries of Chinese AI companies outside the country for almost a year. Now, it is not clear how many have been shipped. Well, the U.S. had implemented semiconductor restrictions to China since 2022, and they've been progressively expanded over the years. And in January last year, the Biden administration announced rules that control the movement of AI chips across the globe. It required licenses for advanced AI chip exports, but the rules drew criticism over its vague language and potential to hinder innovation. Well, the Trump administration then withdrew the rule in May of that year, and the new guidance now focuses on future exports rather than chips already in use. In an interview with CNA, NVIDIA CEO Jensen Huang said his company is still keeping its eyes on China.
9: We're not stepping back from China. I would say that the Chinese government, when we were banned from going to China through export controls, it left a vacuum that the Chinese companies were able to fill. And as a result, Huawei and many of the startup companies in China had record years. They are now growing at an incredible pace. And in our absence, even though NVIDIA's technology is better, it is, in our absence, available technology is the best you can get, and it's plenty good. I think my only statement was that the Chinese government is understandably, as every government would and should, encourage and want to have conditions for their local companies to be successful.
1: Japanese tech investor SoftBank is spending more than $50 billion over the next 5 years to build AI data center capacity in France. It's part of an $87 billion program in the country. The AI investment is also SoftBank's largest outside the US. It's betting that France will be a top European hub for AI infrastructure. The move may help widen the company's sources of AI-related revenue beyond ChatGPT. It also adds to its list of AI infrastructure investments, now mostly focused in the US. Hebe Chen is a senior market analyst at Vantage Markets. She weighs in on whether AI optimism will continue to drive equity gains.
10: We have seen the US market actually doing exceptionally well last month, and that's based on the picture that market seems to, everything seems to be quite a perfect case. We have AI that drive up the productivity and margin for the corporates. And we also have the economy seems doing all right. Inflation could be just a temporary concern. So these all three items, the AI hyped, the inflation concern, and also the stable monetary policy, these are all the three items that subject to a question or subject to change in the months ahead. So I think if any uncertainty coming to any three or any one of these three items, that could potentially trigger some of the reassessment for the US equity.
18: And in other news, we look at China's AI race maybe heading to the mainland's capital markets. AI startup Minimax is now exploring a listing on Shanghai's Star Market, China's tech-focused exchange. The move comes just months after Minimax's blockbuster Hong Kong debut, where shares surged as much as 400%, reflecting strong investor appetite for Chinese AI firms. Minimax is part of a group of Chinese AI companies that is often compared to OpenAI. The Shanghai-headquartered company develops AI models capable of generating text, images, video and music. A mainland listing would give domestic investors direct exposure to one of China's most prominent AI startups. Investors will be watching closely to see whether other Chinese AI companies follow the same dual listing path as competitions in the sector intensifies.
1: ASEAN member states are set to sign a landmark regional digital economy agreement at the Bloc Summit in November. The move aims to strengthen digital connectivity and integration in the region. It will be ASEAN's first comprehensive region-wide agreement dedicated to the digital economy. Singapore's Trade and Industry Ministry says it will make it easier for businesses, especially SMEs, to tap opportunities in the region's expanding digital economy. Meanwhile, consumers will be able to transact with greater confidence. MTI adds that the agreement covers emerging areas such as AI, fintech, and source code protection. And that's business news as it breaks on CNA.Asia. An accident has occurred on the SLE towards the BKE after the TPE. Please do avoid lanes 3, 4 and 5. Please be cautious approaching this area as well. Roadworks, SLE towards the CTE before Woodlands Avenue 2, TPE towards the PIE, roadworks after Punggol Road, and on the PIE towards Tuas, a set of roadworks spotted at Clementi exit. Drive with care.
13: This is CNA 938, where you don't miss a thing.
21: Protesters blocked roads, calling on the government to agree to a deal or step down.
11: Traders have also become bullish on the stock, as the supplier stands to rake in gains from AI-related demand and potential price hikes.
14: No single group appears to have won an absolute majority in the country's second round of snap parliamentary election.
21: Field investigations show heavy metals and oils were discharged from the beached ship. This in turn hurt the health of the coral reef.
13: This is CNA 938, your city, your world.
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0: Thank you for staying with us right here on CNA 938. So, Sue, are you would you consider yourself a watch collector?
1: No, I'm not.
0: Okay.
1: I'm not a collector.
0: Of anything?
1: When I was younger, I used to collect stuff, and then I realized it was just stuff. I didn't want to have to clean, and then all of these things are stored in boxes.
0: Sure. Okay. But you see, the thing is with watches, they are considered pieces of investment.
1: Yeah, I know. And there are people who will do that. Mm. I'm not in that league, I suppose.
0: You're not one of those people.
1: Yeah, what about you?
0: I know that watches are pieces of investment, but I cannot appreciate it. So,
1: But not all watches appreciate,
0: correct.
1: Right?
0: Correct. So, I mean, of course, the ones with the bigger brands, right? They do appreciate. Yeah. Funny enough, because our resident fact checker, Nick Fang, last Friday did ask me as well when this craze happened. He asked me if, do you get your hands on these watches?
1: Yeah.
0: And I told him, I said, I know watches, you know, especially if they are big brand names, they are pieces of investments.
1: Yeah, or special editions. Special edition, limited editions.
0: But
1: right?
0: I cannot appreciate it.
1: Yeah.
0: And then
1: yeah.
0: I go to show him that, you know, look, I have a G-Shock here now that I'm wearing, a Casio G-Shock. That's about it, right?
1: Yeah.
0: Or
1: yeah.
0: my Apple Watch. That's it.
1: It has got to be practical for me.
0: Yeah.
1: Yeah. And I wear it because, you know, you need to know the time. Sometimes you step out of the studio, you kind of want to have an eye on the clock so that you come back
0: exactly
1: on time.
0: Correct. So, you know, we know last month people were trying to get their hands right on the Swatch Audemars Piguet Royal Pop Collection. There were reports of shoving, fights, just basically chaos, right?
1: Yeah.
0: Descended in cities in New York, Milan. There were also forced store closures in the UK. And in fact, in Paris or near Paris, tear gas was reportedly used as well to manage the crowds. Here in Singapore, we had a bit of a chaos as well.
1: We did.
0: Queues forming up before launch day.

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1: I was very surprised with this collaboration because it's AP doesn't have a brand desire problem. It doesn't have a visibility problem. And I think they probably underestimated how successful this will be in terms of how many people we want to access it. But I think when you have a significantly lower price like this, it opens the gates. And many, many people who've been dreaming about it have now a chance to maybe queue for it. And I think, unfortunately, some of the things we're seeing is not probably what they were hoping for in terms of the brand experience or the visibility, the kind of visibility that they're receiving right now.
2: So, Professor Sonia, it retails from about 535 to 570 Singapore dollars, far cheaper than anything you'd normally associate with Audemars Piguet. Does this still count as luxury?
1: I would say, I mean, price is an important indicator. It always is, I would say, the first one. Now, luxury has been defined much more in a much more complex way than just the price. It's now much more about the experience, much more about the cultural relevance. So this is really not intended to be a luxury product. It is intended to be a collaboration which is with the goal for AP. The goal is here, obviously, to reach a new target segment. And for Swatch, the goal is obviously to increase the perception of the brand upwards, right? So so it's not meant to be positioned as a luxury, but rather kind of tasting what an AP could feel or look like in a more accessible, culturally relevant product.
3: Sorry to interrupt, but earlier you talked about how, you know, AP doesn't have a brand perception problem. Does Swatch have a brand perception problem, and therefore it needs brands like AP to boost its relevance and its popularity?
1: I don't believe Swatch has a brand perception problem. It's positioned in a space which is which has been, I would say, very safe for them for many, many decades. Of course, brands are always trying to, actually all brands are trying to premiumize slightly. And for them, this is a clear win. Even the Omega collaboration, this was the first one that they did, was a clear win. I am less confident about the both Omega and AP as a clear win. This reminds me very much with the H&M collaborations that are done with premium or luxury brands, because there are a couple of issues here. I think collaborations often, you know, have one or two objectives to reach. One is usually a new target segment. Another is potentially increase the brand proposition. But it's really the execution which determines how well the collaboration has done, right? And I think one of the issues here that worries me from the AP perspective, not from the Swatch perspective, I think for Swatch, it's fantastic. Couldn't be any better. But from the AP side, I would say, you know, the issue is this is an icon and you are reducing the quality. You're reducing the access. You're making it very easily accessible. Sure, not in the traditional format, but it's a little bit risky, I would say. And again, there's always the issue when you do that. Are you actually reaching a new customer segment? Will that consumer actually in maybe 5 years or 10 years come back and buy the original? And what about the current owners? How are they perceiving this as well? So there are some risks which we notice in these type of collaborations, which don't exist when you have more of a match

0: and the execution is more done in a premium way with a premium pricing.
1: I just want to pick up on the discussion about how there are fashion brands that fashion mass fashion brands that collaborate with luxury labels, and it's not new. Like you said, H&M had a collaboration
0: Yes.
1: with Versace, with Margiela, and Swatch also has done one with Omega. But then we also see more common ones that don't spark a frenzy as much as we're seeing this weekend. For example, Uniqlo has many such collaborations with Jil Sander, JW Anderson, Marni. I mean, why? And obviously, Uniqlo clearly doesn't have a brand perception problem. Neither do these other luxury brands. So what then becomes the objective of having these collaborations, and why the high low, specifically the high low collaboration specifically?
0: Well, the high low is usually exactly each brand will have an objective, right? So, so the objective of the AP is to expand its target audience. To idea 100% is to try to let a younger consumer have a piece of the dream, of the AP dream, and hopefully, buy into the brand in a 5 to 10 years. On the Swatch side, the objective is clearly to elevate the brand in the eyes of the consumer, to create more relevancy, also to maybe bring a new customer segment who wouldn't consider a Swatch right now. So these are the objectives of the high-low collaborations. And sometimes they work very well, you could see, but it's also about the execution. Like, for example, you had the Supreme and Louis Vuitton, which is kind of the one that started it all, and that was an example of a high and low, but each bringing Supreme bringing culture relevance and a very different consumer segment to Louis Vuitton, and Louis Vuitton upscaling or elevating the brand positioning of Supreme. So, and then I think the issue, or you to your first point, Andrea, is why don't we hear the frenzy of these other collaborations? I think the brands, they don't have that level of excitement that you have, that AP has. And there's been also the watch industry has been exploding the last 5 years. And I have actually done extensive research and interviewed many, many people, both on the brand side and the collector side. And we published a paper as well in a journal of marketing that looks into specifically the watch industry. And so I think there's a the watch has become a very important asset in a way. So I think the reach of the brand is far beyond brands like Jil Sander, or these which are very lovely but much narrower in terms of brand desirability.
2: Professor, we're glad you brought that up, because that was indeed our question to you. Is it because it's the product itself? Timepieces, watches, they are being seen more and more as investment pieces nowadays, right? So, Professor, on that note, as we wrap up our conversation this morning, how can luxury brands then grow and reach new audiences without, I suppose, putting it quite simply, becoming too common or too mass?
0: That's a qu great question, and a question that I think the industry has been trying to address. I think where we are now is that it's definitely not about being more accessible. That strategy is, this might be an example. I think it's anyway limited edition. Things, quickly disappear and we forget all about it until the next limited edition comes out. But I think in terms of long-term growth, the growth comes from the top. It now the big focus is on the high net worth and ultra high net worth consumers who are spending more. The brands are investing in more exclusivity, more about more relationship, more personalized experiences, more personalized products. They are really developing this part of their strategy, and that's where the growth lies. This segment is not a is a segment that does not react to inflation. It's not a geopolitical situations don't impact it. It's a very stable segment, and segment is growing over time. But in order for them to choose to spend money with the brand needs to have the right pieces of the puzzle. And this consumer segment is very demanding. They're talking to a lot of brands. So that's where a lot of brands are focusing their efforts moving forward. And that's where a lot of the growth is coming.
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20: Now, the morning report with Andrea Heng and Harianto Dima.
2: That's right. It is the second hour of the morning report right here on CNA 938. From viral handful photoshoots to other must-do experiences, the social media is bringing us the latest travel trends.
1: But are tourists genuinely engaging with local traditions, or are they simply recreating moments designed for the algorithm?
2: Plus, this week, we are paying attention to the key jobs report, which will determine whether markets continue to price out rate cuts on higher for longer interest rates. All these conversations coming right up, but first, the news. Good
6: Good morning. Here are the latest headlines coming up from the CNA newsroom. I'm Haryanto Diman together with Susan Ng. At least 55 people have been killed and 70 injured in a blast in northeastern Myanmar. The incident took place at a site where large quantities of explosives used for mining were stored. About 100 houses were damaged in the blast. The affected area lies 3 kilometers south of the Chinese border. It is controlled by an ethnic armed group which has engaged in sporadic fighting against Myanmar's central government. Many of Myanmar's rebel groups rely on mining precious minerals to fund their campaigns, but lax safety measures have made mine collapses and other accidents common.
10: Myanmar leader Min Aung Hlaing is in India and is set to hold talks with Prime Minister Narendra Modi today. CNA's Yasmin Yonkers has more on the visit.
21: This is Mr. Min Aung Hlaing's first trip abroad since winning polls and becoming the country's civilian leader. Myanmar is strategically important to India's security interests. The two countries cooperate on border security and intelligence sharing to combat insurgent groups operating along their shared frontier. And India's foreign ministry says the visit reflects the strong spiritual, historical, and people-to-people ties between the two nations. India has maintained relations with Myanmar's military-backed administration despite Western sanctions. Min Aung Hlaing was sworn in as Myanmar's president in April, continuing his rule as a civilian 5 years after taking power in a military coup.
6: Israel has captured a strategic castle in Lebanon in its deepest incursion into the country in 26 years. The move not only risks the truce with Lebanon ahead of talks tomorrow, but also the one between the US and Iran. Tehran reportedly wants the Lebanese situation included in any potential deal. The Israeli military expansion has triggered serious concern in France, Germany and the UK, who have called for all sides to respect the ceasefire. Israeli media say Prime Minister Benjamin Netanyahu is urging the US to support strikes on the Lebanese capital, Beirut. The Israelis have captured Beaufort Castle, which overlooks the Litani Valley, where the river was previously the de facto border with Israel. Israeli troops seized the castle back in 1982 and held it until they withdrew from Lebanon in the year 2000. Alistair D'Souza is tracking developments for CNA. He has more on the significance of Beaufort Castle.
22: The Beaufort Ridge, on which this castle sits, offers this vantage point overlooking these large swaths of land of southern Lebanon and Israel as well. Now, the Israeli military says that Hezbollah carried out numerous attacks, launching projectiles targeting Israeli soldiers and civilians. So having control of the castle, it really gets rid of that problem, right? But others caution that it's important not to overstate this victory. Some military observers say they see this as very symbolic in many ways, a retaking of what happened back in the 1980s. They say it may not be so strategic after all. That's because what has happened is Israel has merely displaced Hezbollah elsewhere, perhaps further north, most likely. The key issue, though, really, the disarmament remains unaddressed. Now, remember, Hezbollah uses a range of firing capabilities as well. They use fiber optic drones that are really hard to detect. They've been deadly for the Israeli military. These drones can really avoid radio jammers because they are tethered to a cable and fly at these low levels, and therefore they really go undetected. And military experts warning that Israeli soldiers positioned now at this castle risk attacks from such drones. Now, Israel's military saying that they have seen nearly 200 alerts from such drones and missiles over the past day or so. Of course, this week, the U.S. hosts another round of talks between the Lebanese government officials and Israel. The hopes stop the fighting and really calm those tensions.
10: Iran says it will not agree to any deal with the U.S. unless it fully secures the rights of Iranians. The remark comes amid reports that the U.S. returned a peace deal proposal to Iran with several conditions toughened. Iran's chief negotiator, Mohammad Boghair Golibov, reiterated doubts over promises by the US, saying Iran will only fulfill its side of the deal when it has achieved tangible gains. US President Donald Trump alleged over the weekend that Iran agreed to no more nuclear weapons. He earlier underscored his red lines that Tehran give up its nuclear weapons program and reopen the Strait of Hormuz. Iran's top diplomat did not confirm Mr. Trump's comments. He says everything is up in the air as talks are still ongoing.
6: Malaysia's new rule requiring social media platforms to verify users' ages comes into effect today, as it joins the list of countries implementing safeguards for children under 16. CNA's Arnold Gay tells us what this entails.
0: The checks will be carried out against government-issued records like identity cards or passports. All current users must also verify their age to ensure they are at least 16 years old. Failure to comply with the new rules could result in financial penalties for the companies of up to $2.5 million. Malaysia's communications regulator says platforms will be given a grace period to implement the measures without specifying how long. The new rules will limit account registration and ownership for kids and implement stronger content governance. Now, platforms are also required to have effective reporting and response mechanisms and label manipulated content where appropriate. Australia in December became the first country to ban social media apps for under 16s, followed by Indonesia. France, the UK, Turkey, Thailand and many others are in the process of implementing similar laws. Tech companies are facing multiple accusations of developing addictive features and failing to protect children's safety online. Meta, the company, parent company of Facebook, Instagram, and WhatsApp, is facing thousands of lawsuits related to social media addiction in the United States. The company says it recently rolled out stricter default settings for teen accounts to protect them from inappropriate content.
10: Singapore's Defence Minister Chan Chun Sing says defence capability is not directly linked to how much a country spends. In an interview wrapping up the Shangri-La dialogue, Mr. Chan says what matters is consistent investment over time. He stressed that Singapore will spend what is necessary to protect itself and remain a trusted security partner. CNA's Aslam Shah has more.
3: Defence spending took centre stage at this year's Shangri-La dialogue, with US Defence Chief Pete Hegseth urging Indo-Pacific partners to spend 3.5% of GDP on defence. For Singapore, which spends around 3% of GDP, Mr. Chan said the focus is not how much is being spent, but how the money is being used.
4: For example, in many of the new technologies that we are looking at, it is not how much you spend, but how innovative your ideas are, how much bang for the buck you get for the same or less expenditure. It is not true, and I have been in the defense sector for the last almost 40 years, there is no linear correlation between expenditure and capability.
3: Mr. Chan also warned against what he called a feast or famine approach to defense spending, where countries only ramp up investment when trouble starts. He says by then it's often too late because real defense capabilities take years to build. As countries invest more and grow their capabilities, Mr. Chan says they must also work harder to reassure one another of their intentions. Without that, greater military capability could fuel suspicion, which is why he says platforms like the Shangri-La Dialogue are important and can provide concrete outcomes, like a new framework launched to protect critical underwater infrastructure, first mooted in last year's dialogue. Mr. Chan was also asked about China's decision not to send its defense minister for a second straight year. He said Chinese participation will be determined by their own considerations.
4: It's not that the Chinese are not here, and I think the Chinese delegations have made their presence felt in many of the plenary sessions. We take all participation, whether it is the ministerial level, the permanent secretary level, the academic think tank level, we take them all seriously and we treat them with respect.
3: Mr. Chan said the recent Xi-Trump summit in Beijing had set a positive tone for US-China relations. He said the tone appeared to have carried into this year's Shangri-La dialogue and is looking forward to how ties between the two powers develop in the future.
6: And on to another story now. Two explosions were heard across the northeastern US and parts of Canada early on Sunday. The American Meteor Society says these were caused by a meter-wide meteor entering Earth's atmosphere. The explosive sound shook buildings across the New England region. Several people reported seeing a fireball in the daytime sky, but the American Meteor Society says it is unlikely the meteor struck the ground. U.S. space agency NASA estimates that the meteor was traveling at more than 120,000 kilometers per hour and likely broke apart 60 kilometers above the ground. And that's your headlines with me, Haryanto Diman and Susan Ng. You can get more news by staying with us right here on CNA 938, or you can head on to CNA.asia.
10: An accident on the SLE to take note of. This is in the direction of the BKE. Accident right after the TPE, and you're advised to avoid lanes 3, 4 and 5. Two vehicle breakdowns, SLE towards the BKE after the TPE in the opposite direction towards the CTE. After Lentor Avenue, there's been an accident here on lane 2. Please drive with care. Thundery showers mainly over southern and western Singapore this morning, but despite the rain, it'll still be quite a hot day. Temperatures keeping between 26 and 35 degrees.
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5: The buses will operate alongside manned services with wheelchair-accessible facilities.
10: It can take several weeks for the body to develop a detectable immune response.
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6: Thank you for staying with us on CNA 938. It is Hi Rianto and Susan on the Morning Report. So over the weekend, do you read about that, I guess, sad news? It is iconic. Every time when I go to East Coast Park,
10: yeah,
6: it's that stretch of restaurants, right? Yeah. Jumbo seafood,
10: yeah,
6: all out. Yeah.
10: Yeah, if you don't make any reservation, that stretch is always good because you go to one, they're closed, you go to the next one, you know, eventually you'll be able to find a seat. But yeah, this entire seafood center is going to be developed. And of course, we're talking about the East Coast Seafood Center. And this was news that was released over the weekend. So I guess Jumbo, Long Beach, they will be vacating the area because it will be developed. And according to NParks, this is part of efforts to rejuvenate the facility and the surrounding areas to enhance the experience of park visitors. You know, I guess there's no other place like this one where you actually eat in a seafood restaurant. Yeah. You're right in front of the sea.
6: Yeah.
10: Yeah.
6: Do you have any memorable,
10: I've eaten in all of these restaurants. And older listeners will remember Red House, the original Red House that is way up Upper East Coast.
6: Yeah.
10: In an actual old house. And that faced the sea too.
6: It's nice, it's not there.
10: It's different now. Of course, some of these restaurants have moved to the Esplanade.
6: Correct.
10: And arguably, it's still in front of the water, but it's not the same.
6: But it's not the sea, and it's in a mall. It's not the same, right? This one is really out in the open.
10: Yeah. And when it's cool, you get a seat outside. Wow,
6: correct.
10: It's so nice.
6: Yeah, it is, right? And I think it's, I don't know, it's just a different feel altogether.
10: It is.
6: Yeah.
10: I'm not sure if they're still there, but restaurants that are part of private clubs that are on the beach, where you can actually eat at.
6: Yeah.
10: Yeah, this is the stretch that is near where you would take your ferries to the other islands.
9: Okay.
10: Yeah, I don't know what that stretch is. Is it Tanah Merah? But there used to be, I'm assuming it's still there, a club where there was a restaurant. Listen, if you guys know, I remember, and I cannot remember.
2: I don't know what you're referring to.
10: Yeah, 963.
2: Oh, I really hope you. Okay.
10: 963-11938. But there were restaurants there. I do remember going to them, and they would place tables on the beach. And you'd be right in front of the sea. This is in the Changi side, you know, Tanah Merah, Changi side.
9: Yeah.
10: Very beautiful. I'm not sure what club that was, but... yeah, I guess it's going to be missed by many people.
2: I don't know. Increasingly, it feels like, you know, spots like this, they are...
10: Disappearing,
2: yeah. Okay, so I personally like to go to Changi, the Changi area.
10: Yeah, me too.
2: Right? Every time when I'm there, it feels like a completely different part of Singapore.
10: Right? It's like you're on holiday.
2: Like I'm on... Exactly. Because it is a very self-sufficient little city.
10: Okay,
2: it's not a city. Little town.
10: Town, yeah.
2: Neighborhood, right?
10: Yeah, like Changi Village. Do you like Changi Village?
2: Yes, Changi Village.
10: My favorite.
2: Yeah, exactly, Village. I'm talking about Changi Village, right?
10: Yeah.
2: As you just drive and then you turn in.
10: Yeah.
2: And then there's the rows of shops.
10: Yeah. You know, those shops have been around since... I don't know when.
2: Yeah.
10: Since
2: yeah.
10: a long time ago, since the forces, British forces were there.
2: Correct.
10: And it's some of the old shopkeepers are still there.
2: Yeah.
10: And of course, if you remember, people used to go fishing there. So the tackle shops are still
2: Correct.
10: There.
2: Correct.
10: The bicycle rentals, Correct. Bicycle repairs. You can go and get your tires pumped and things. The eateries have, you know, changed hands a little bit, but you can still get some of the old eateries.
2: Correct.
10: But the best part is the hawker center.
2: Yes, it is.
10: Really like that.
2: You know, it's almost like driving overseas and then, you know, you're just going through the roads and then suddenly you're, you come across a little, you get what I mean?
10: Yeah, no, get it.
2: Right, and then you just drive in into like a completely different neighborhood.
10: Yeah.
2: And you're like, oh, wow,
10: yeah,
2: this
10: right.
2: exists in Singapore.
10: Yeah. I would imagine when you, excuse me, were a child, did your family ever book, like, you know, those holiday bungalows, as they were called, right? The chalets.
2: Yeah.
10: Fairy Point and all of that. Oh, that's so cool.
2: I love it.
10: Go catch fish and,
2: I love it.
10: And all of those things. Oh, absolutely love that too.
2: Correct, yeah.
10: So much.
2: Okay, so we have somebody here who's responded to us.
10: Yeah, you're going to scold me now, right? Because I can't remember the place.
2: Not at all. We have, Graham. Graham says,
10: Good
2: morning, Susan. Hi, Rianto.
10: Hello.
2: It was at the Singapore Yacht Club.
10: Yeah.
2: Still gave a nice spot on East Coast Road. But we cannot forget Old Punggol with the free...
10: there
2: is the pig farms there.
10: Yes. Chicken farms. You have to drive past all the chicken farms. And then you get to the end, a Punggol jetty. And there were these two or three seafood restaurants. Two of them were rivals, you know?
2: Correct. Yeah. Correct.
10: And you would sit on little stools. And the bus... That was a bus terminal. And the bus would make a U-turn. Very close to where you're sitting. Oh, I remember that. Graham, thank you so much. That's a fabulous memory, actually.
2: Yeah, it is. It is. Yeah. So, I think, I'm still quite heartened that Changi Village is still around.
10: Yes.
2: You know, and I get to enjoy that
10: bit
2: of, I suppose, you know, a bit of a slower sort of Singapore.
10: Yeah.
2: Over the weekends, especially. I love to go there, right?
10: That's right. And you have a meal at the hawker center.
2: And you have a meal at the hawker center.
10: And then you take a walk after that in the evening, particularly.
2: Yeah.
10: You leave your car there and you walk along the road and go up to the beach on the other side.
2: Correct.
10: Wow, so nice.
2: Yeah, that's it. Okay, the only issue, you are right. Okay, because Changi Village, it's so far flung, I would say, that, yes, there are buses that still go there.
10: Yes.
2: But, you know, it's a lot easier if you have your own transport.
10: Yes, of course.
2: Yeah.
10: But it's not difficult to get a private hire car, actually.
2: It's
10: because
2: not.
10: Lots of people go there.
2: Correct.
10: And inevitably, you'll be able to get out of there even if you didn't drive.
2: Correct. And increasingly, there are a lot more, I think there are a lot more bus services there.
10: Yes. And if you go there, surprisingly, at lunchtime on a weekday,
2: Oh, it is crowded.
10: The hawker center is packed. Oh. Because they come from the surrounding light industrial
2: estates.
10: Further down Loyang side.
2: Correct.
10: And they would drive there.
2: Correct.
10: So if you're going to go on a weekday, you've got to make sure you're early. Get there by 11:30, 12, before the office crowd comes. Weekends? Well, I don't think. I try not to go there on weekends because it's impossible.
2: Yeah, it is.
10: To get a seat even if you're alone.
2: It is. So, you know, talking about places to go and experiences, I think it's quite apt that we are talking about this other conversation as well, right?
10: Yeah, that's right.
2: So popular destinations, viral travel experiences, all these, you know, we go to. Social media, in fact, is now playing a big part in deciding where to go.
10: Yes.
2: Yeah, so more than just influencing our next destination, it presents ideas on how we travel, what are the must-do experiences. So our very own CNA producer, Blanche Lim, explored this larger trend of traveling for a social media-worthy experience with the viral Hanfu dress-up trend.
10: Yeah, so this trend sees tourists in China dressing up in traditional Chinese attire along with hair and makeup, and you can actually get a full photo
2: the whole
10: shoot.
2: Get-up, yeah.
10: But as these trends explode online, there is a question of whether tourists are genuinely engaging with the local culture, or are they doing it just for the gram, so to speak? Andrea and Ilakia caught up with senior producer from CNA, Blanche Lim, and she shared with them about her experience.
9: I actually went to Shenzhen to experience it for myself.
1: Okay.
9: Yeah.
1: So it was not a paid holiday.
9: No, it was actually my own personal holiday. Okay. But I've seen so many people doing it that I thought to try out for myself and to find out what the hype is all about.
1: Right. So have you done it in Korea? Did you do the hanbok in Korea, the kimono in Japan as well?
9: Yes, that's right. But I think what is different from this experience in China is actually they take it a step further. So it's not just about photo shoots, but it's becoming more immersive. So, you know, it's not just about renting a costume and taking photos, but you actually have themed dining experiences where you put on these traditional costumes and then you step into what feels like a live action historical drama. And it's not just photo shoots, right? So there are actors, music, performances, and a whole theatrical dining experience where people actually dress up just to dine.
1: Wow. So this whole thing is not just about the costumes. It is really taking yourself back to that era.
11: Ancient era.
1: Yeah. Okay, so when you were doing this, when you were experiencing this, dressing up, going for the dining experience and the photos and the videos and all that, did you feel that other people were there that were genuinely curious about the experience, or because they had seen it online and they were curious just like you and they just wanted to see what the deal was?
9: I think it's a bit of both. So people first discover these experiences online. That was the case for me. And when they were there, you know, you can genuinely see people enjoying the experience.
11: Just like that. Okay, that sounds great. I mean, I've been to China and South Korea as well. Yeah. We did the hanbok thing in South Korea, of course, because everyone's doing, right? Like, if you are walking not in that costume, you're the wrong one.
1: It's a very comfortable costume, I might add, because I've been in one of those before. Yeah, the kimono, not so much.
11: Yeah, and I've been to China twice, but I've never done this hanfu experience. But I did hear and I see it that people really want to go into it full on, right? With the culture, with the food. Did you taste the food as well?
9: Yes, and the food is surprisingly not too bad. You would think that, oh, it's a themed dining experience, it might be a bit gimmicky, but it's actually not too bad.
1: Okay, so just out of curiosity, how much did the whole experience set you back?
9: So it depends on the package you choose.
1: Right.
9: So it can range from 80 Singapore dollars to about $160, depending on the package you choose. So if you're just there for the food without the costume, and then it's about $80.
1: Oh, you can do that?
9: Yeah, you can just... Yeah, you can
11: just
9: do that.
11: Oh,
9: yeah, just be there, enjoy the food. But if you want to put on makeup and wear the costume, then it might stretch to $160, depending if it's lunch or dinner.
1: Okay, that's fair. That's fair. So what about the locals? When I mean, obviously, there are, apart from the actors that are involved and the various people that are involved in the industry, when the locals who live in the area, the residents who live in the area, watch all this happening, tourists dressing up and going for these these experiences, how do they react? Do they participate in them as well, or are they not too happy? Like, you know, what you see with that Lawson in Japan, where yeah. you know, residents just take matters into their own hands and say, you know, enough is enough. This is too many tourists impeding on our privacy. So what's the reaction been from locals?
9: I think locals are definitely taking part in these trends and experiences as well. Mm-hmm. In fact, I believe that these trends and experiences started with local content creators mm. when they posted on their own social media platforms like right. Xiaohongshu or Douyin, mm. and then it gets picked up by the international community. Mm. So they aren't just participating in these trends. In fact, they have helped drive or actually grow this trend.
1: Right. Yeah. So when you were there, how out of 10 people that were there during the experience, how many were local domestic tourists and how many were international tourists like yourself?
9: Yeah, that's a good mix of local and international tourists as well, because China is also so big, right?
1: Yeah.
9: Yeah, so people are actually coming from different cities to actually try it out for themselves.
1: Right. Mm-hmm. Besides Shenzhen, anywhere else that does Hanfu tourism?
9: Yeah, so I was actually very surprised to find these experiences even in a tech city like Shenzhen.
1: Yes.
9: Because it's more commonly found in cities such as Xi'an, Guangzhou, or Beijing.
1: Yeah.
9: Yeah, so it was a pleasant surprise that.
1: Yeah,
9: you know,
1: or even Hangzhou, where there's a
9: yes,
1: lot of
9: correct.
1: Rivers and
9: yeah,
1: waterfalls
9: Suzhou,
1: and all that. Right,
9: correct.
1: Yeah. I was surprised when you said Shenzhen. I was like, oh, isn't that where
9: tech
1: we go?
9: City.
1: Yeah, exactly.
9: Yeah.
11: you know, the question that really comes to me when we speak about this is experiencing this, yes, is one part of it. And you can even find it, like you say, in tech cities like Shenzhen.
9: Yeah.
11: However, when tourists try to imitate themselves as that local traditional stuff, most of the times we see them fiddling with the cameras and trying to get the perfect shot. Really, it's most of the time, you know, trying to capture this whole thing for the gram, that is. So where do we really draw the line between cultural appreciation and really that cultural performance and also kind of just making this, commercializing this whole experience?
9: You know, I think with these trends and experiences, it's usually commercialized and also entertainment-led. But I think there's a fine balance between culture and social media, because with all these trends and experiences, you also spark interest and also curiosity in the younger audiences about traditional Chinese clothing and also the aesthetics.
1: Mm.
9: And yeah, I agree that people are posing and, you know, and China takes it another level. They actually hire professional photographers to shoot you. Yeah, but I feel like it's all part of the experience where people just want to have that escapism mindset.
1: Yeah. And I imagine it's also a new avenue of job opportunities for the locals, right? Because we know that Gen Zs, especially in China, are having trouble finding jobs. This is one way to make money, right?
9: Yeah, for sure. So from what I observed, so tourism authorities are actually embracing these trends and experiences because it attracts visitors mm-hmm. and also create business opportunities. So across different cities in China, like Xi'an, so Hanfu related businesses are actually a real industry
1: mm.
9: with like actors, makeup artists, photographers and costume rental studios. But I must say that the competition is really very intense there, because there's so many studios and so many dining options offering the same services and experiences, and they're all fighting for the same slice of pie.
11: You yeah. know, no joke, when I was in Xi'an,
9: around
11: the drum tower,
9: yes, the
11: bell
9: tower.
11: My
9: Did
11: God, you
9: people
11: would
9: people posing?
11: I know. I was there for like 3 nights, and all 3 nights it's crowded.
1: Right. Yeah,
11: not just the nights. Everywhere you walk around, people are dressed up.
9: Yeah, people
11: right.
9: are dressed
11: and
9: up.
11: Proper, top to bottom. Not even just the dress, with the hairstyle, with the
1: wow.
11: makeup.
9: It's very elaborate.
11: And as Blanche just alluded to, they hire professional people.
1: Photographers. Wow, so it's a real
11: it
1: industry.
11: Is a real thing.
9: Yeah.
1: Right.
24: And that's Blanche Lim, CNA's senior producer. Don't go away. The 9:30 news coming right up.

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5: It is now 9:30. You're on the morning report. Good morning. At least 55 people have been killed and 70 injured in a blast in northeastern Myanmar. The incident took place at a site where large quantities of explosives used for mining were stored. About 100 houses were damaged in the blast. The affected area is located 3 kilometers south of the Chinese border. It's under the control of an ethnic armed group, which has engaged in sporadic fighting against Myanmar's central government. The group said an explosive used in rock blasting, demolition and mining operations was stored in the building. Mining is an industry on the rise in Myanmar, largely driven by Chinese investment. Myanmar is among the world's largest sources of rare earths, including those used to make magnets needed for electric vehicles, wind turbines and defense tech.
6: And looking at the next story now, we look at the search for two missing villagers in a submerged cave in Laos has got riskier. Heavy rains have hampered operations to find the two men, who are believed to be deeper inside than the five who made it out alive. Here is rescue diver Mikko Pasi.
7: After the fifth miner came out, roughly 1 hour later, it started to rain and a big thunder came. And what I hear now is that overnight or last evening, it rained so much that the mine is now flooded up to chamber number two, which makes our entry kind of impossible.
6: One survivor says the two entered the cave several days before they did and descended further. Teams are pumping water out of the cave and trying to stop more from flowing in. Rescue efforts are focused on a tight, flooded passage where muddy water has reduced visibility to zero. A rescuer says diving would be a last resort given the hazardous conditions.
5: Malaysia's new rule requiring social media platforms to verify users' ages comes into effect today as it joins a list of countries implementing safeguards for children under 16. The checks will be carried out against government-issued records such as identity cards or passports. All current users must also verify their age to ensure they are at least 16 years old. Failure to comply with the new rules could result in financial penalties for the companies of up to $2.5 million. Malaysia's communications regulator says platforms will be given a grace period to implement the measures, but did not specify how long it will last. Mayuddin bin Daud is an associate professor at the International Islamic University, Malaysia. He explains why platforms should bear the burden of making the internet safer for minors.
8: Of course, this has somewhat becoming very much a problem, not just for Malaysia, but also for the rest of the world. And when we talk about child safety, and you can't compare it with online freedom. Yeah. Let me just be direct about this. When you say framing, so this is the concept of safety versus freedom. Yeah, this is actually something which is inaccurate. The real question here is who should bear the burden of making the internet safe for children? So, because right now, too much of that burden falls on children as well as parents. But where is the platform? So, this actually should fall on the platform. I'm trying to set the tone here. We know from evidence, from our research, that platforms have been aware for years of the harms their product caused to young users. But it's their commercial interests, incentives that push them towards engagement, but not towards safety.
6: Singapore's Prime Minister Lawrence Wong says the government is planning to further tighten the safeguards around social media access for children as part of efforts to foster healthier digital habits in families. CNA's Po Kok Ing reports.
9: He says that while digitization creates new opportunities, it also poses new challenges, with smart devices more accessible and content potentially being harmful through addictive features and dangerous online interactions.
10: It's not just in Singapore. Families everywhere around the world are grappling with similar challenges. That's why governments in certain countries have taken some steps to tighten access to social media. In Singapore, we will do our part too. We have already removed the use of smartphones during school hours. We have plans to further tighten safeguards around access to social media for children and teens, and we will share these plans when we are ready.
9: PM Wong was speaking at the launch of this year's National Family Festival, kickstarting a month-long celebration across the island with community programs. There, he announced a new national push to help parents foster better screen habits among their children. The Screen Smart From the Start movement will provide more online tips for parents to manage their children's screen time. These include moves such as no screen time at all for kids under 18 months and no smartphones during family meals and in the bedroom. Children books on the topic will also be released later this year. Community programs for digital parenting will be rolled out to reach parents where they are. Corporate outreach is also underway to share resources and tips.
5: And with the time at 9:36, let's head off to some Asia business here on CNA 938. The US has further tightened rules on its export of advanced semiconductors. The latest move aims to close a potential loophole that may have allowed Chinese companies to get hold of America's most powerful artificial intelligence chips. CNA's Elizabeth Neo has more.
11: Well, the Commerce Department said advanced chips, such as NVIDIA's Rubin and Blackwell, would require an export license for Chinese headquartered firms, even if they are operating outside China. The guidance suggests such chips may have been used by subsidiaries of Chinese AI companies outside the country for almost a year. Now, it is not clear how many have been shipped. Well, the U.S. had implemented semiconductor restrictions to China since 2022, and they've been progressively expanded over the years. And in January last year, the Biden administration announced rules that control the movement of AI chips across the globe. It required licenses for advanced AI chip exports. But the rules drew criticism over its vague language and potential to hinder innovation. Well, the Trump administration then withdrew the rule in May of that year, and the new guidance now focuses on future exports rather than chips already in use. In an interview with CNA, NVIDIA CEO Jensen Huang said his company is still keeping its eyes on China.
12: We're not stepping back from China. I would say that the Chinese government, when we were banned from going to China through export controls, it left a vacuum that the Chinese companies were able to fill. And as a result, Huawei and many of the startup companies in China had record years. They are now growing at an incredible pace. And in our absence, even though NVIDIA's technology is better, it is, in our absence, available technology is the best you can get, and it's plenty good. I think my only statement was that the Chinese government is understandably, as every government would and should, encourage and want to have conditions for their local companies to be successful.
5: And that's NVIDIA CEO Jensen Huang ending that report by Elizabeth Neo.
6: Japanese tech investor SoftBank is spending more than $50 billion over the next 5 years to build AI data center capacity in France. It is part of an $87 billion program in the country. The AI investment is also SoftBank's largest outside the US. It is betting that France will be a top European hub for AI infrastructure. The move may help widen the company's sources of AI-related revenue beyond ChatGPT. It also adds to its list of AI infrastructure investments, now mostly focused in the US. Hebe Chen is Senior Market Analyst at Vantage Markets. She weighs in on whether AI optimism will continue to drive equity gains.
13: We have seen the US market actually doing exceptionally well last month, and that's based on the picture that market seems to, everything seems to be quite a perfect case. We have AI that drive up the productivity and margins for the corporates, and we sort of have the economy seems doing all right. Inflation could be just a temporary concern. So these all three items, the AI hype, the inflation concern, and also the stable monetary policy, these are all the three items that subject to a question or subject to change in the months ahead. So I think if any uncertainty coming to any three or any one of these three items, that could potentially trigger some of the reassessment for the US equity.
5: China's AI race may be heading to the mainland's capital markets. AI startup Minimax is now exploring a listing on Shanghai's Star Market, China's tech-focused exchange. The move comes just months after Minimax's blockbuster Hong Kong debut, where shares surged as much as 400%, reflecting strong investor appetite for Chinese AI firms. Minimax is part of a group of Chinese AI companies that's often compared to OpenAI. The Shanghai-headquartered company develops AI models capable of generating text, images, video, and music. A mainland listing would give domestic investors direct exposure to one of China's most prominent AI startups. Investors will be watching closely to see whether other Chinese companies, AI companies, would follow the same dual listing path as competition in the sector intensifies. And that's business news as it breaks on CNA.Asia. An accident on the SLE towards the BKE after the TPE. Please note you're advised to avoid lanes 3, 4 and 5. Two vehicle breakdowns. BKE towards the PIE, this is right before the SLE, and also on the SLE towards the CTE, a vehicle breakdown after Upper Thompson Road. Drive with care.
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6: Thank you for staying with us right here on CNA 938. It is the final stretch of the morning report. It's been wonderful having your company this public holiday Monday.
15: Yeah.
6: Thank you for your messages. For those of you who are still tuning in to us.
15: Yes, thank you so much.
6: Indeed. All right.
15: We wish you a delicious day since we've been talking about food.
6: We have. Time is now coming up to 9:43 a.m. Let's take a look at how Asian markets are open. Just getting my screen up here. Okay. So we have Hang Seng Index down about 0.01%. Nikkei up about 1.31%. AXX 200 down about 0.25%. Shanghai rather flat as well. Shenzhen up 0.17%. Kospi, biggest winner here, up 3.11%. Over in the US, markets are bracing for a critical US jobs report this week as traders bet a strong labor market could push the Federal Reserve toward rate hikes by next year.
5: And earlier on Open for Business, we spoke with Hebe Chen, Senior Market Analyst at Vantage Markets. She laid out her expectations on the jobs figures.
13: I think the market is not holding the breath for this job report, not only because this is a mirror for the economy, but also that will determine the backdrop when the Fed heading into this month's meeting. And the significance of this month's meeting is that it will, not only this is the first meeting that Kevin Walsh chair, but also it will release we call it the dot plot and the quarterly economy projection. Often that every 3 months they will show us what they are seeing the economy is heading to, how many how high the inflation could be and how many rate cuts, as you mentioned, how many rate cuts or even rate rise or how many movement potential there will be on the cards. And that's the reason that this job report is the final job report heading into this meeting. And that's why it makes so significant this week.
5: And what employment figures would materially alter market expectations for Fed policy, Hebe?
13: Sure. So the unemployment rate is forecast to be 4.3%, stay like stable as last month. So any hotter number, for example, they're below 4.2%, any change from that? And in terms of addition number is the market is anticipating about 97K. Last month was about 115K. So any number like the stronger than last month, like above 100K, even above 115K, that will trigger the market's points that is the economy too hot and that will give the central bank a more cushion to tighten the monetary policy. And that will be the number wise that will trigger this very sensitive nerve for the market.
6: Hebe, treasury yields, they have tightened financial conditions significantly, essentially doing the Fed's job for it. Now, if they continue to rise independently of Fed action, can policymakers afford to remain on hold then, even with elevated inflation?
13: Well, yes, I think that's a very good question because the bond market has always been more sensitive or kind of moving ahead of the central bank because this is sort of the market, the collective thinking about what could be happening in the future. And the reason that bond market is so sensitive because that any expectation, any rising expectation for a higher interest rate will discount the value and making the

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1: Acting the Fed will increase the interest rate next year, early next year or mid next year, then chances are we're going to see the yields will pushing higher towards the 5%, which means that they will at least 50 basis points higher than today's level. So that will also translate into quite a huge pressure for the corporate and also for the economy to continue its stable growth.
2: Meantime, Hebe, we are reading that there's also renewed interest in shorter dated treasuries, right? Do they offer more attractive risk reward at this point? Where should investors position themselves on the yield curve right now?
1: Well, I think the different view in between the short term and long term is highly showing what the market is seeing. This inflation is a transitory issue, or it could be last for longer. And that also means that how market is seeing that this oil crisis that translate into the inflation pressure. Because if this is just a short-term pressure, that means that it's more contained. And we have also already experienced like 3 months, a full quarter for oil, expensive oil prices. The next ramification is if that's coming with a long tail, and then chances are, again, back into what we have experienced back in 2022, that its inflation pressure is not transitory. That means the higher for longer interest rate is also likely. I think that will be an even worse case. And definitely that's the case that market hasn't yet to price in. So at this stage, if the market seems to more content on the short-term one, that still means that the market is seeing that the inflation pressures would likely to ease maybe in next year or in a very short period of time. It's not the worst case that market will worry about.
3: The US-Iran ceasefire process remains uncertain. How should investors price inflation risk if supply routes open only gradually?
1: Well, yes, I think, I wake up this morning seeing that there's back and forth again. I guess the change isn't something that they surprise us, because it seems like a new norm to this or the crisis in the past 3 months. I think what the critical point is that what has changed, because the headline saying is that they're trying to change the draft agreement. And does the change making the reopen of loop much easier? Does it making the swifting, that the reverse back the capacity, the pre-war level capacity much quicker and easier? I think that's a critical point. The market is seeing the oil prices today that is still 20% above its pre-war level, means that 20% is the market still waiting for or expecting not an immediate reopen, not an immediate reverse back into pre-war level. It probably will take much longer than we expected.
2: Hebe, Wall Street enters June after a strong relief rally. Will the Fed's updated forecasts keep rate cut hopes alive, or do you think it will push them further out?
1: I think it will, again, it will back into what sort of the collective picture for the economy, for the inflation, when they're heading into the central bank meeting. Yes, indeed, Wall Street had a very exceptional last month in May. That's because that's building on a perfect scenario that number one is the AI will drive up the productivity, improve the margin and profitability for the US corporate. On the other hand, the inflation will be just a transitory story that will making the policy, the monetary policy stay stable. Probably not cut, but still no hike. And that's meaning a pretty stable backdrop for the Wall Street, for the equity market. So when we're heading into this coming meeting, that means at least the two factors where it's subject to a big question, whether or not inflation is transitory, whether or not the Fed will push up their expectation for the inflation target by the end of this year, whether or not they are bringing the rate cut on the table. And these two variables will definitely question the rally that's so far for the Wall Street.
3: And that's Hebe Chen, Senior Market Analyst at Vantage Markets.
2: And she brings us to the end of our Monday edition of the Morning Report. Thank you for joining us again, for keeping us company on this very lovely public holiday.
3: Thank you.
2: But don't go away, of course, Susan.

0: Then is going to continue. Oh no, Cheryl is back. Cheryl is back.
1: Cheryl's back today.
0: Cheryl is back today with the midday show. So make sure you stay with her all the way till 2 p.m.
1: That's right.
0: She has a lot to share with you as well. We will be back tomorrow, Sue and myself, bright and early at 7 a.m. And then for Open for Business, and then at 8 for more stories on the morning report.
1: That's right. So
0: make sure you tune in to us tomorrow.
1: Yeah, and have a fabulous Monday today. Enjoy the holidays.
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0: The entertainment lineup for the 2026 Singapore Grand Prix has just been announced. And this year, it is going to be a multi-genre mix spanning rock, pop and EDM. Headlining the music festivities are Grammy-winning producer and artist Mark Ronson, whom you might know from this song. And then, of course, you have American rock band Goo Goo Dolls. And then you have Major Lazer, the headline act for the final race day, as well as the artist lineup for the main Padang stage, though have yet to be announced. Veteran actor Lim Kay Tong took home the Best Actor Award at the 13th Zabaykalsky International Film Festival in Russia. Now, he won for his role in the Singapore indie film The Old Man and His Car, directed by Michael Kam. The film was also Singapore's sole entry in the festival's main lineup.
1: So this singer has just been announced as a voice cast member in Toy Story 5. I can't imagine there's going to be a Toy Story 5. He is Bad Bunny. He will be playing a character called Pizza with sunglasses. So Toy Story 5 set to hit theatres on June 19th. Also returning to the Toy Box are franchise favourites Tom Hanks as Woody, and of course the perennial favourite Tim Allen as Buzz Lightyear.
0: Italian teen Kimi Antonelli has won the Canadian Grand Prix, making it his fourth win in a row. Now his Mercedes teammate George Russell, who started in pole position, was knocked out by an engine failure. Ferrari's Lewis Hamilton took second place after he overtook Red Bull's Max Verstappen with six laps to go. Now, 19-year-old Antonelli now has a 43-point lead over teammate Russell in the Drivers' Title Championship. Round 6 of the race will resume in Monaco on 5th of June.
8: But deep inside, I know it's my time. Nothing is eternal. If it was, it would be here. Eternal will be the feeling, the people, the memories, the love I have for my Manchester City.
0: Manchester City manager Pep Guardiola is leaving the club after 10 years. In a trophy-laden decade, Guardiola has led the club to win 20 major trophies, ranging from 6 Premier League titles and the club's first Champions League title. Guardiola joined Man City in 2016 after a 3-year stint with Bayern Munich, where he had also found success winning 3 Bundesliga titles in his 3 seasons there. Guardiola plans to take an extended sabbatical to fully recover from the demands of elite-level coaching. And that's it for your weekly Trend Watch. It is something you can catch every week on The Morning Report. Till the next one.
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17: 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This in turn hurt the health of the coral reef.
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23: Now, Mind Your Money with Cheryl Goh.
18: Good morning. It is 10 o'clock on this 1st of June. Happy Monday and happy Vesak Day to you if you're celebrating. If not, also have a lovely public holiday coming up this hour on Mind Your Money. Well, how do you teach children about money when spending is now just a tap away? We're going to look at raising financially confident children in a digital world. And also coming up later on the Work It podcast, well, we find out how to ace job interviews that are conducted by AI. All that's coming up this hour. But first, here's the news. At least 55 people have been killed and 70 injured in a blast in northeastern Myanmar. It occurred at a site where large quantities of mining explosives were stored. The explosives involved include gelignite, which is used in a lot of mining and rock blasting. It can be unstable over time if not stored properly. About 100 houses were damaged in the blast. The affected areas lie 3 kilometers south of the Chinese border. It is controlled by an ethnic armed group which has engaged in sporadic fighting against Myanmar's central government. Many of Myanmar's rebel groups rely on mining precious minerals to fund their campaigns. But lax safety measures have made mine collapses and other accidents common. Myanmar leader Min Aung Hlaing is in India and is set to hold talks with Prime Minister Narendra Modi today. CNA's Yasmin Yonkers has more on the visit.
3: This is Mr. Min Aung Hlaing's first trip abroad since winning polls and becoming the country's civilian leader. Myanmar is strategically important to India's security interests. The two countries cooperate on border security and intelligence sharing to combat insurgent groups operating along their shared frontier. And India's foreign ministry says the visit reflects the strong spiritual, historical, and people-to-people ties between the two nations. India has maintained relations with Myanmar's military-backed administration despite Western sanctions. Min Aung Hlaing was sworn in as Myanmar's president in April, continuing his rule as a civilian 5 years after taking power in a military coup.
18: That was Yasmin Yonkers there. Now, in other news, the search for 2 missing villagers in a submerged cave in Laos has gotten riskier. Heavier rains have hampered operations to find the 2 men who are believed to be deeper inside than the 5 who made it out alive. Here's rescue diver Mikko Pasi.
4: After the first miner came out, roughly 1 hour later, it started to rain and a big thunder came. And what I hear now is that overnight or last evening, it rained so much that the mine is now flooded up to chamber number 2, which makes our entry kind of impossible.
18: One survivor says the 2 entered the cave several days before they did and descended farther. Teams are pumping water out of the cave and trying to stop more from flowing in. Rescue efforts are focused on a tight, flooded passage where muddy water has reduced visibility to 0. A rescuer says diving would be a last resort given the hazardous conditions. Now, Israel has captured a strategic castle in Lebanon in its deepest incursion into the country in 26 years. Their move not only risks the truce with Lebanon ahead of talks tomorrow, but also the one between the US and Iran. Tehran reportedly wants the Lebanese situation included in any potential deal. The Israeli military expansion has triggered serious concern in France, Germany and the UK, who've called for all sides to respect the ceasefire. Israeli media say Prime Minister Benjamin Netanyahu is urging the US to support strikes on the Lebanese capital, Beirut. The Israelis have captured Beaufort Castle, which overlooks the Litani Valley, where the river was previously the de facto border with Israel. Israeli troops seized the castle back in 1982 and held it until they withdrew from Lebanon in the year 2000. Now, Philippine Defense Secretary Gilberto Teodoro says no country, big or small, is exempt from spending more and building its national defense. He made the remarks after his U.S. counterpart, Pete Hegseth, urged Asian allies and partners to increase defense spending to 3.5% of their GDP.
5: The U.S. commitment is there. It will not disappear. And as an offshoot of the ADMM Plus last year, there was unanimity among ASEAN defense ministers that a robust U.S. presence is necessary for stability and peace and security in the ASEAN region and the Indo-Pacific. Now, I do not view the 3.5% as a minimum entrance fee or continuing fee for continued U.S. engagement. There are several other factors which are important. For example, shared values, access, and technology transfers. You may not be spending 3.5%, but you have some technology which will allow you, particularly in a country like Singapore with a small population, to leverage the depth that a big power has.
18: Singapore's National Parks Board has received more than 800 feedback cases annually over the last 5 years involving pet parrots. The issues include noise and the welfare of the animal. Now, disputes between neighbors sometimes result in owners ultimately giving up their birds. CNA's Eugene Chow files this report featuring Sua Yen Shan, Vice President and Welfare Team Leader of Parrot Society Singapore, as well as parrot owner Valencia.
0: Music to the ears of some, but to others, the squawks are a pain. While parrots are becoming an increasingly popular choice for a pet, not everyone is a fan.
8: It's not so good lah, because sometimes the birds very noisy, then they fly, maybe go inside our room, right?
11: It adds more vibrance to the environment, because I'm a pet person, so I can go play with them or even to touch them.
13: The bird droppings and the feather scratches affect young children.
24: In Singapore, where neighbors live very closely together, owners should be mindful of the impact of their birds' vocalizations. So this is very important, especially during like late night or early morning hours when people are resting. Being considerate of neighbors while still meeting a parrot's welfare need is important for responsible ownership.
0: One parrot owner has had the authorities come knocking on her door on a number of occasions. They were looking into complaints over noise and the cleanliness of her birds.
8: He asked us to keep our doors and window closed. So during that time, after that, what he said, that we keep our door and the window closed. But sometime in the afternoon, I will open the window and the door after I feed them. Yeah, because I need to ventilate the house.
0: Miss Xia says besides giving her birds enrichment toys, her family regularly brings them out to expend their energy. She currently has 8 birds and takes them out 2 to 3 times a week. Miss Xia notes that while some people may not be welcoming of her parrots, there are others who enjoy the presence of her pets.
18: And that was CNA's Eugene Chow there. Now, the Parrot Society says it is common, and it's a common misconception, that such birds are low maintenance. It hopes to increase education and outreach as the number of welfare-related queries has also tripled since the society was formed 3 years ago. A survey shows 3 in 10 parrot owners end up keeping one by accident when a lost bird flies into their home. CNA's Rachel Teng has this report featuring Richard White, chair of the Records Committee at Bird Society of Singapore.
25: You may have come across older estates with the bird singing clubs. These birds, including the Swinhoe's White Eye, are locally known as the Mata Putih and are often valued for their beautiful call. And the red-whiskered bobo, or merba jumbo, as well. But surveys have shown that this is becoming a hobby for an older crowd, and replacing these birds in popularity and appealing to a wider age range are another group of birds, parrots. Common parrots include lovebirds, conures, cockatiels, and budgies. And more serious hobbyists are even going for larger parrots like African greys and different types of macaws and cockatoos. Now, parrots don't come cheap. Smaller ones may range in the tens to hundreds of dollars, but larger ones could go up to the thousands or even tens of thousands. And that excludes lifelong care. Parrots have the intelligence and emotional capacity of a 2 to 5-year-old human toddler, depending on the species. Now, they require large enclosures, new toys for constant enrichment, and fresh fruit, seeds, and vegetable diets. Altogether, we're looking at monthly expenses that could come up to the hundreds. And on top of that, treating sick parrots at specialized avian vets could cost over $1,000 at a time. Pet birds are so popular that some species of birds may require trade permits as their numbers are dwindling quickly in the wild. Experts caution that bird owners should take care that their birds do not escape, whether they're songbirds or parrots. Escaped birds may have a negative impact on our native birds in the wild.
26: It can be competition for food, it can be competition for nest sites, it can also be the introduction of disease. So when birds escape from captivity or are released from captivity, an intentional release, these then have an impact on the native species that may already be struggling in Singapore for various reasons, habitat loss, for example.
18: That wraps your news with me, Cheryl Goh. Headlines anytime on CN8938 and CN8.asia. 10:11 on this Monday. It is the 1st of June. Let's do a check on the roads for you on this Vesak Day public holiday here in Singapore. Let's see. There's an accident on the SLE towards BKE after TPE. Please avoid lanes 3, 4 and 5. Seems like quite a major one there. Vehicle breakdown on the AYE towards Tuas at Clementi Avenue 6 entrance. And we've got a traffic light blackout. This is at Kranji Way near Sungai Buloh Wetland Park. As always, please do be patient and drive carefully. Weather-wise today, thundery showers expected over the southern and western parts of Singapore, hopefully clearing up in the late morning, and it's going to be partly cloudy thereafter. Going to be really warm though, temperatures hitting a high of 34 degrees Celsius. Remember to drink lots of water, stay hydrated, try to stay cool as much as you can.
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18: Yes, hello. Welcome to Mind Your Money with me, Cheryl Goh. Today, part three of our special series of Your Finance Mind here on Mind Your Money. And we're going to be talking about something that parents think about, but may not actually always know how to approach, and that is teaching children about money. In today's world of digital payments, instant gratification, online shopping, and social media influence, well, raising financially confident children may look very different from previous generations. I would know, I mean, as a new mom, I'm curious how my daughter is going to be handling money. You know, last time for me, I was still using coins during recess to pay for my meals, but I hear nowadays they just use a card to tap, so they actually don't have the physical experience of interacting with money. So let's get more into it today with Dina Pullman, finance mindset coach and founder of Your Finance Mind. Dina, always good to have you on Mind Your Money. Welcome to the show.
2: Yeah, thanks, Cheryl. It's great to be back. And I think today's topic is one that many parents can relate to.
18: Yes, I'm sure it is. You know, so like we said, you know, many parents genuinely want to raise financially responsible children, right? Myself included. Why do you think parents still feel sometimes a little bit underprepared when it comes to teaching their little ones about money?
2: Parents usually have good intentions. The challenge is that most of us teach money through the lens of how we were raised when we were young. So if money was discussed openly at home, we naturally have examples to follow. But if money was stressful or nobody really talked about it at home, some parents now may realize, actually, how do I teach this? And parents may end up repeating general statements like, you know, like, save your money, don't spend too much. But children don't learn just from what we say. They are watching us all the time, how we react to bills, how we shop, how we make holiday decisions, and even our casual comments about money. So money education starts long before we realize it.
18: Yeah, that's a really good point. And so some parents may think that, you know, children are too young to understand this whole concept of money. So at what age should these conversations actually begin, Dina?
2: I like to think of money as a life skill, just like swimming. Mm. So you don't wait until your child turns 16 and suddenly say, okay, we are going to learn how to swim today. So it's more like a gradual process where you introduce your child to the swimming pool for playtime before they learn to swim strokes and before getting them to go into the ocean. So children learn gradually over time. And research has suggested that many money habits and emotional association around money begin forming by around age 7. But that doesn't mean we have to teach our 5-year-old investing. For a young child, it can be simple, like helping them to make choices, understand trade-offs, or maybe learn how to pay for something at the supermarket. And also I have parents asking me to teach their teenagers investing. And I like to ask them, do you invest yourself? And oftentimes the answer is no. So I understand that parents want their children to start early because sometimes they feel like they have started late themselves or they miss out on making good money decisions. But instead of outsourcing that learning to their children, maybe it's a good opportunity for parents and children, especially teenagers, to learn together.
18: Yeah, that's a good point. I mean, if you make it a shared activity, it also becomes more a meaningful interaction and time, quality time spent together as well. Okay, so if money lessons evolve with age, Dina, what are some of the most important things that children should be learning at different stages, right? And I'm guessing basically the first thing they need to do is be able to count as well, right?
2: Yeah. For younger children, it's a lot through play, you know, and it's learning patience, delayed gratification, and just understanding the difference between what is a want and what is a need.
18: Yeah.
2: And in the primary school years, I think it's always useful to have some fixed allowance or pocket money.
18: Yeah.
2: It's a powerful tool because it helps children to start making real spending decisions. You know, I always talk about teaching children to spend rather than just to save. And of course, they can also learn how to save towards something that they want.
18: Mm.
2: And for teenagers, the conversation just becomes bigger because now these days they are exposed to apps, online shopping, and social media influence. So we are not talking about just saving money. Mm. There's also a lot of emotions involved, peer pressure, and learning how to make decisions around money.
18: Yeah. That's a good point. I really like what you said about teaching children to spend also. I mean, you're right. A lot of us, we were taught to save, right? But we also do have to learn how to spend mindfully and also spend, you know, I mean, we still need to spend something, right? So it's especially when it comes to meals and day to day. So it's good to teach children the art of spending as well. I remember when I was in primary school, this is going to reveal my age. I was given a dollar in coins, right? And I would try to save 20 cents every day. So 80 cents would be for my meal and my drink. And then I would have that 20 cents, which I would keep in a little jar. And then, you know, by the end of a certain time, you could see it accumulate in the jar, right? So that's quite satisfying. And then you can use that money to buy maybe a new toy or some stationery.
2: Yeah.
18: But the thing is, Dina, children today, they hardly see physical money anymore. They don't have this experience of keeping coins in a jar. Well, at least it's not as common, I feel. So everything is, you know, tap to pay, QR codes, online purchases. Does this change how they view and learn money, Dina? Yeah.
2: Right. So fundamentally, it's the same, whether it's cash or digital money. But there's, of course, one big difference, like you say, it's the visibility. Right? With cash, you can see your money building up in your glass jar or your piggy bank. And you also physically see money leaving your hands when you buy something. But with digital payment these days, it's literally like tap and click, and then you can walk away with whatever you buy.
18: Yeah.
2: So spending becomes so invisible. Yeah. And even for adults, sometimes we can get disconnected, right, from what we are spending.
18: Just tap and go.
2: Easy to tap and go. And just to share, like in my daughter's school, they use a cashless system to buy food and things, right?
18: Yeah.
2: And even when the card balance goes to zero, the school actually give them a small credit line where the child can continue to spend, you know, more than what they have in a card.
18: So they might become in debt.
2: Without them knowing, right? And the parents have to top up, of course, the difference and the debit, like the balance. And, you know, with systems like that, it's very convenient, but it's also more challenging for children to get the experience of exchanging money and understanding the value of things. And I feel that's why parents need to make money more visible again. You know, maybe getting your children to write down what they spend daily, discussing prices, you know, just having more money conversations with your children.
18: That's a good point. So like sort of somehow increase the visibility of money, right? It doesn't have to be in some forms of the cash, like you said, but it could be in forms of a simple budgeting spreadsheet, nothing too complex, of course, but just to drive home the value of money, I feel, which is very important. Okay. I think a lot of schools in Singapore also have that tap card system. So I don't know whether they allow the kids to go into negative territory, but they do have that tap card system. So I know it's quite easy for them to just pay for their purchases with a single tap. So do you think growing up in this world where, you know, one click shopping, instant convenience is also changing the way
7: Children think about money, you know. I just came back from Shenzhen. We had to buy a toilet plunger. Don't ask why. For our toilet, because we were staying with a friend, and she just put it on her app, and the toilet plunger was actually delivered within 45 minutes. I was so amazed at the convenience of it. So there's this sense of like everything is instant and everything, you know, you can use money to buy these things. Do you think this really changed how people, how children value money?
2: Yeah, so our children are growing up in this world now where instant gratification is everywhere and everything is designed around convenience, right? So like when you want to shop or you want all the food, everything just comes so quickly and so easily. Mm. And even I remember I could walk out of a shop with my new phone in Singapore without paying anything because, you know, there are installment plans and they just put it on your bill.
7: That's right.
2: So naturally, it is harder for children to learn to wait in this environment and they become so used to instant gratification. Yeah.
7: Okay.
2: And And I think one of the things that we can discuss is also about entitlement, right? Mm. In this environment where everything is so fast and they don't have to wait. So people sometimes talk about kids being entitled. Yeah. And I feel also that entitlement is sometimes unintentionally trained.
7: Mm.
2: Okay. And it stems from parents maybe not wanting to see their children disappointed. You know, they don't want to let their kids experience the discomfort and not getting what they want. So I can share a story here. A friend was telling me how the teenage daughter wanted to use her savings to buy an expensive pair of sports shoes.
7: Okay.
2: And he said no, because it was too expensive and they had a little argument about it. But the interesting thing was a few days later, he came back not with one pair, but two pairs of the shoes that the daughter wanted because he found them on a sale. So I was like really amused because the message is don't spend your money on expensive things, but dad will buy it anyway. You know,
7: it's conflicting, so right?
2: Kids, yeah. Our kids really pay more attention to what we do rather than what we say. And they pick up on all these mixed messages and maybe they can even manipulate us.
7: Oh dear. Okay. So we got to be more mindful about not just what we teach them, but our own actions as well, right?
2: Yes. Yeah.
7: Okay. Well, I guess he got it on sale. So technically he didn't pay full price for it. So a bit of a bargain, I guess. Okay. And you talk about the money mindset, which we spoke about at the start of our conversation, but it seems that parents can unintentionally transfer their own fear or anxiety around money to children. And should we be concerned about that, Dina?
2: Yeah, so I feel that many adults, they still carry the money beliefs that they learn as children. You know, when I coach the adults now, very often I'm trying to help them to process their money fears, money traumas from before. And they share that they still hear their parents' voices in their head, no matter how old they are. You know, the parents saying, oh, that's too expensive, we can't afford it. Or, you think money grow on trees? You know, so all these messages.
7: I heard that too. I heard that growing up a lot. So.
2: You always remember it, right? Yes. When you want to buy something.
7: Yeah.
2: So these messages, they actually can stay with us for decades. And if a parent always talk about money from a place of fear or lack, the children pick that up and they may grow up associating money with stress.
7: Mm.
2: And if parents avoid money conversations entirely because they themselves are uncomfortable with it or they don't want their children to worry about it, the children may grow up financially unprepared, right? Because nobody helped them along to learn about it. So the goal of parents isn't to make children fearful of money, like don't spend, you know, it's actually to help them become confident and responsible about it. That means learning to make good spending choices.
7: Yeah.
2: Yeah. Because deciding what to spend is actually a more active decision than, you know, deciding to save, putting your money away.
7: Yeah. I mean, at the end of the day, money is a tool to be used. I mean, and it's not something that we should fear of course. And we should use it within within reason. Let's talk about pocket money and chores. This creates a bit of a debate, right? Doing chores and then getting some money in return. But do you think it's a good approach?
2: Yeah, so I think a balanced approach is good. Mm. So for pocket money, it's a very useful teaching tool. Because if they spend their allowance too quickly, they have to wait until the next week to spend again.
7: Right.
2: Okay, so they can learn from that. And I think for kids, it's really great for them to make small mistakes with small amounts of money to learn all these lessons. And for chores, I believe that some responsibility comes simply from being part of the family. So not everything needs to be transactional. Otherwise, it becomes a problem by itself that the child doesn't want to do anything or be helpful unless he or she is being paid. So it becomes, again, an entitlement issue. And additional responsibility can also be an opportunity for them to earn some extra pocket money for what they want and learn about value creation. Yeah. So it's a balance between these two, pocket money and chores. Mm. And yeah.
7: Yeah, I guess at the end of the day, balance is key. Okay, before we wrap up today, Dina, if there's one single message that you would like parents to take away from this conversation when it comes to teaching their children about money, what would you say it would be?
2: I would say you don't need to become an expert to raise financially confident children. Many parents feel pressured to teach things that they themselves have never learned, but our kids, they don't need perfect parents and you don't need all the answers. The best gift for a child is sometimes to see a parent who is willing to learn and grow. And if there's fear around money or investing, you can face it together with them, you know, learn together with them. So our greatest gift is really not just money, but the confidence around money.
7: I love that. I really love that. So it's not about, you know, perfection and knowing it all, but just having that confidence to share, you know, your own beliefs and your own attitudes about money with your children. This has been such a useful conversation as always, Dina. Really appreciate all your insights. We've been speaking on Mind Your Money today to Dina Pullman, who is finance mindset coach and founder of Your Finance Mind, a special series that we're having with her on this show. If you want to check out more about Dina's work and how she can help you, her website is www.yourfinancemind.com. Dina, as always, thank you for coming on the show. Really appreciate your time and your insights.
2: Thanks, Cheryl. Always fun chatting with you.
7: Indeed. Thank you. This is Mind Your Money on CN8938. I'm Cheryl Goh.
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7: It's 10:30 on CN8938, your news now with me, Cheryl Goh. Now, President Tharman Shanmugaratnam will visit two African countries from tomorrow till the 10th of June. It includes a state visit to Tanzania, the first by a Singapore president to the East African nation. Before that, he will be making a working visit to South Africa, where he will chair a World Bank Group Council on Jobs. President Tharman will meet the country's president, Cyril Ramaphosa, as well as the deputy president and speaker of parliament while in Cape Town and Johannesburg. He will visit Tanzania. His visit to Tanzania is at the invitation of President Samia Suluhu Hassan and comes on the 45th anniversary of diplomatic ties. President Tharman will be hosted at a state banquet, and both are expected to witness a memorandum of understanding and hold a joint press conference. There will also be a Singapore-Tanzania joint business roundtable. Now, Israel has captured a strategic castle in Lebanon in its deepest incursion into the country in 26 years. The move not only risks the truce with Lebanon ahead of talks tomorrow, but also the one between the US and Iran. Tehran reportedly wants the Lebanese situation included in any potential deal. The Israelis have captured Beaufort Castle, which overlooks the Litani Valley, where the river was previously the de facto border with Israel. The Israeli military expansion has triggered serious concern in France, Germany and the UK, who've called for all sides to respect the ceasefire. Now, Israeli media say Prime Minister Benjamin Netanyahu is urging the US to support strikes on the Lebanese capital, Beirut. Now, Alistair D'Souza is tracking developments from Washington, D.C., and he has more on the significance of Israel's capture of Beaufort Castle.
9: Now, the headline sounds really impressive, doesn't it? Israel's deepest advance into Lebanon in 26 years. Now, at one level, the Beaufort Ridge, on which this castle sits, offers this vantage point overlooking these large swaths of land of southern Lebanon and Israel as well. Now, the Israeli military says that Hezbollah carried out numerous attacks from the ridge, launching projectiles targeting Israeli soldiers and civilians. So having control of the castle, it really gets rid of that problem, right? But others caution that it's important not to overstate this victory. Some military observers say they see this as very symbolic in many ways, a retaking of what happened back in the 1980s. They say it may not be so strategic after all. That's because what has happened is Israel has merely displaced Hezbollah elsewhere, perhaps further north, most likely. The key issue, though, really, the disarmament remains unaddressed. Now, remember, Hezbollah uses a range of firing capabilities as well. They use fiber optic drones that are really hard to detect. They've been deadly for the Israeli military. These drones can really avoid radio jammers because they are tethered to a cable and fly at these low levels, and therefore they really go undetected. And military experts warning that Israeli soldiers positioned now at this castle risk attacks from such drones. Now, Israel's military saying that they have seen nearly 200 alerts from such drones and missiles over the past day or so. Of course, this week, as we mentioned, the U.S. hosts another round of talks between the Lebanese government officials and Israel. The hopes stop the fighting and really calm those tensions.
7: And we continue the news now, looking at how Malaysia's new rule requiring social media platforms to verify users' ages comes into effect today as it joins a list of countries implementing safeguards for children under 16. The checks will be carried out against government-issued records such as identity cards or passports. All current users must also verify their age to ensure they are at least 16 years old. Failure to comply with the new rules could result in financial penalties for the companies of up to $2.5 million. Malaysia's communications regulator says platforms will be given a grace period to implement the measures, but did not specify how long it will last. Mahyudin bin Daud is an associate professor at the International Islamic University, Malaysia. He explains why platforms should bear the burden of making the internet safer for minors.
15: Of course, this has somewhat becoming a very much problem, not just for Malaysia, but also for the rest of the world. And when we talk about child safety, and you compare it with online freedom,
26: Let me just be direct about this. When you say framing, so there's the concept of safety versus freedom. This is actually something which is inaccurate. The real question here is who should bear the burden of making the internet safe for children? So, because right now, too much of that burden falls on children as well as parents. But where is the platform? So this actually should fall on the platform. I'm trying to set the tone here. We know from evidence from our research that platforms have been aware for years of the harms their product caused to young users, but it's their commercial interests, incentives that push them towards engagement, but not towards safety.
18: And that wraps your news with me, Cheryl Goh. Headlines anytime on CN8938 and CN8.asia. Asia Business Now on CN8938. Now, the US has further tightened rules on its export of advanced semiconductors. Its latest move aims to close a potential loophole that may have allowed Chinese companies to get a hold of America's most powerful artificial intelligence chips. CNA's Elizabeth Neo has more.
3: Well, the Commerce Department said advanced chips, such as NVIDIA's Rubin and Blackwell, would require an export license for Chinese headquartered firms, even if they are operating outside China. The guidance suggests such chips may have been used by subsidiaries of Chinese AI companies outside the country for almost a year. Now, it is not clear how many have been shipped. Well, the U.S. had implemented semiconductor restrictions to China since 2022, and they've been progressively expanded over the years. And in January last year, the Biden administration announced rules that control the movement of AI chips across the globe. It required licenses for advanced AI chip exports, but the rules drew criticism over its vague language and potential to hinder innovation. Well, the Trump administration then withdrew the rule in May of that year, and the new guidance now focuses on future exports rather than chips already in use. In an interview with CNA, NVIDIA CEO Jensen Huang said his company is still keeping its eyes on China.
4: We're not stepping back from China. I would say that the Chinese government, when we were banned from going to China through export controls, it left a vacuum that the Chinese companies were able to fill. And as a result, Huawei and many of the startup companies in China had record years. They are now growing at an incredible pace. And in our absence, even though NVIDIA's technology is better, it is, in our absence, available technology is the best we can get, and it's plenty good. I think my only statement was that the Chinese government is understandably, as every government would and should, encourage and want to have conditions for their local companies to be successful.
18: And we move on now to, you were hearing there from NVIDIA CEO Jensen Huang, ending that report by Elizabeth Neo. Now, Japanese tech investor SoftBank is spending more than $50 billion over the next 5 years to build AI data center capacity in France. It's part of an $87 billion program in the country. The AI investment is also SoftBank's largest outside the U.S., it's betting that France will be a top European hub for AI infrastructure. The move may help widen the company's sources of AI-related revenue beyond ChatGPT. It also adds to its list of AI infrastructure investments, now mostly focused in the US. Hebe Chen is senior market analyst at Vantage Markets, and she weighs in on whether AI optimism will continue to drive equity gains.
16: We have seen the U.S. market actually doing exceptionally well last month, and that's based on the picture that market seems to, everything seems to be quite a perfect case. We have AI that drive up the productivity and margin for the corporates, and we also have the economy seems doing all right. Inflation could be just a temporary concern. So these all three items, the AI hyped, the inflation concern, and also the stable monetary policy, these are all the three items that subject to a question or subject to change in the months ahead. So I think if any uncertainty coming to any three or any one of these three items, that could potentially trigger some of the reassessment for the U.S. equity.
18: And that wraps your business news. Business news as it breaks on CNA.Asia. It's 10:40 on this Monday, the 1st of June. Let's do a quick check on the roads for you. There's an accident on the SLE towards BKE after Upper Thompson Road. A vehicle breakdown in the CTE tunnel towards SLE after Merchant Road. Please avoid lane 3 there. We've got an obstacle on the PIE towards Changi after BKE. Please avoid lane 1. And there's some roadworks happening on the SLE towards CTE after Lentor Avenue. Please avoid lane 5. As always, please do be patient. Drive carefully. It's Mind Your Money here on CNA 938. You're with me, Cheryl Goh. Now, more companies are using AI bots during job interviews to screen candidates before they ever speak with a hiring manager. But what exactly is the technology looking for? And can a machine really assess both technical knowledge and body language? Well, in this episode of the Work It podcast, Nat Fettelbarrow and Gerald Tan speak with Prashanth Sundaram, country head for Singapore at X0PA AI, about the biggest mistakes candidates can make.
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11: Do you think that you could pass an interview if it was conducted by an AI? Interviews used to mean walking into an office, shaking hands, smiling at people. But now, some are finding that they're interviewed on video by a machine before they even meet a hiring manager. Welcome back to the Work It Podcast. My name is Nat, and as always, I am joined by my co-host, Gerald. For so many people, interviews felt deeply human. There's body language, personality, even the way that you tell a story during an interview, all of these are judged. So how can a machine judge all of that? And when you're speaking to a screen instead of a person, how do you still bring your best self to the table? Today, Gerald, we're talking about how AI is changing hiring processes for both employers and job seekers. And we want to find out, how does an AI interview actually work? And what can job seekers do to stand out? So with us today to break down all of this is Prashanth Sundaram. He's the country head for Singapore at Zopa, an AI-powered platform that streamlines hiring for companies like DSTA and FairPrice Group. Welcome to the show, Prash.
13: Hi, guys. Thank you for having me.
19: Welcome.
11: Yeah, so maybe let's start off with a little bit of a breakdown. How does an AI interview actually work?
13: The AI interviews are on a spectrum. You have certain candidates dishing out their responses to a video or to a static question. You have candidates dishing out responses to a humanoid that's actually talking to them in video and audio fashion as well.
11: A humanoid. So you can't see an avatar of a hiring manager.
13: You can see a video of a hiring manager. You can see an avatar of a hiring manager.
11: Okay.
13: All of that. And then the responses can be analyzed by an AI as well. So it can be 100% AI driven, or it can be AI evaluated, but the questions and all of that are still human driven.
11: But would the AI be able to assess background, like if I'm taking the interview maybe in my messy bedroom or at a study room, like would it be able to see all of this? Would it be able to see that I'm wearing a nice shirt versus like a, I don't know, my army t-shirt or something?
13: Generally it's more content focused, okay. But there are video analytics where we are able to look at facial expressions, body language,
11: wow,
13: tone of speaking, pace of speaking, type of words used, and so on. The background ancillaries are generally secondary in nature.
11: So how would it kind of read into the body language thing that you were mentioning? Mm-hmm. Like, does it look at whether I'm spinning in my chair?
13: Absolutely. I think the way you speak, the confidence level, any form of stammering, the type of words that you use, are you looking into the camera, how your face and body gestures are actually moving in sync or out of sync in terms of what you're actually saying. So there's a whole bunch of video analytics that can be done on the candidate.
11: So if you were to take an AI interview tomorrow, like, you know, let's not tell Zopa, but if you were job seeking tomorrow going for an AI interview, would you be able to ace it?
13: I think to me, the difference between an AI interview and a human interview is Very little. Okay. At the end of the day, they're seeking to validate competencies. They're seeking to do like a first cut. That's generally how the employers are using the AI interviews. So I would do it almost exactly the same way I would do it with an in-person. Of course, there is no firm handshake. There is no sit down. There is no sipping on my glass of water in between and all of that. But yes, I would run it the same way. The kind of research, the kind of articulation would be rather similar.
11: So SOPA has been running this AI interview platform for a number of years now.
13: Yes.
11: Has it been long enough that you can kind of tell what the most common mistakes these candidates are making when coming face to face with an AI?
13: Absolutely. I think the level of preparedness, the technical understanding of how the AI interview works, sharing some common pitfalls, not looking into the camera. I think that's a very common thing. When you speak with a human, you make eye contact. There is a certain level of
11: There's something to look at.
13: The level of preparedness, I think this is something that we see quite common. The amount of research that a candidate does for an in-person interview generally tends to be far superior than an AI interview. So making sure that the candidate is well prepared for that AI interview also sets themselves up for success, rather than thinking, oh, this is just part of the process, let me just wing it and then I hopefully will land with an in-person interview. No, a lot of employers are using the AI interviews to filter, to understand which candidates are truly

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1: To provide an evaluation and take a stab at some of the core competencies required for the role, but then the human still makes an informed decision on whether to shortlist or reject the candidate. So from a process standpoint, if there are 100 applications and 20 of them are going through an AI interview, the humans could be in the loop and take a stab at these 20 and identify which top 5 to then move to an online or an on-site interview.
2: Yeah. As a career coach, when we train people for interview practice, sometimes we do it like, you know, as a role play.
1: Yep.
2: There are sometimes that we are asking people to record themselves now, right? And then after, send it over, and then we have a review of this. So that's also a form of practice as well. So I'm glad that the system, you know, has such features to allow someone to practice. So I think it's really, really important, because we wouldn't want people to miss out just because they're not comfortable.
1: Absolutely.
3: Yeah. So it's important to level the playing field a little bit.
1: Absolutely. They need to be familiarized and acclimatized with the platform before they actually begin the assessment. And that's something that we take pride in our assessment platforms, where candidates are able to really understand where to click the buttons, where is the timer, how many takes do I have, for example. And then once they're fully comfortable and ready, then they hit start and then they commence the interview.
3: Because you did mention that one of the most common mistakes is that people don't show up as prepared to an AI interview, right? So how differently should I be preparing for an AI interview if I was going to one, let's say, tomorrow?
1: Taking a page out of actors and actresses, where the common advice to them is look in the mirror when you're practicing, basically, and then be a critique of yourself so that you can ensure you then get better, you kind of hone it. Exact piece of advice for AI interviews: look into the camera, do recordings, rewatch your recordings, make sure you're able to speak in a cohesive fashion. Use AI to identify potentially what sort of questions the AI interview is asking. Is it rudimentary? Is it is it more communicative in nature? Is it competency based? Is it technical? Yes. If it's a technical role, do that extra homework, just like how you would do research on an interviewer before you go for an in-person, and that would set them up for acing, hopefully smashing the AI interview.
2: So typically for the recruiters who set up the system for the AI screening, do they tell the candidates what kind of questions they'll be asked? Or is it like a random mixed bag that is hidden, like exam questions that you don't know about?
1: Depends on the employers. They do have a choice. Some of them do share a bit of a prelude in terms of what to expect, how many questions, type of questions, is it video, is it essay, is it MCQ? Some would even say the questions have no right, no wrong answers, situational judgment questions, competency questions. They're trying to evaluate the candidate's thought process, so just be yourself. So it can be a mixed bag. Some of them prefer to do it in the form of an exam and a true surprise to see how candidates respond to stress and pressure, because the job involves as such. So it could be either or.
2: So the questions, I guess, also differ at the different stages of the interview. If it's at the earlier stage, then maybe you get more basic questions like you just mentioned earlier. Then maybe as you go along, if it's still virtual screening or virtual interview is still the way to go, then maybe they ask more technical questions.
1: Yeah, it could be. Generally, it's a mixed bag. They want to assess the candidate holistically before bringing them down. I've never really seen an organization that does more than one round of AI interview because that causes a lot of friction for the candidate. So there's a pre-screening based off their resume or the application. There is then a round of AI interview, which is a test drive before the actual in-person or online. And that test drive is generally rather holistic. So it's competency-based, soft skill, just finding about themselves as a person, some technical as well if the role is technical in nature. So generally a mixed bag, 3 to 5 questions is the general advice that we give employers to set so that it's not too taxing for the candidates. And then if they clear that, then they move on to the in-person or the online.
3: Right. So most commonly among your clients who do use the AI platform to assess candidates, what are the parameters or the common parameters that they kind of input into this AI to assess based on how job seekers perform in that interview?
1: Generally, I would break it down into 2 different verticals. You have the technical side of the house and then the non-technical side of the house, and it would depend for what sort of role the candidate is interviewing for. For the technical side, they're assessing technical competencies, cloud architecture, project management, front-end, back-end developers, software engineers. They're evaluating the technical competency and know-how of the hard skills and tech skills required for that particular role. On the flip side, you have the non-tech, your salespeople, your post-sales.

0: your partnership, client relationship managers, and so on. It's more soft skill focused there in terms of motivation, stakeholder management, communication. Are they able to articulate in a cohesive manner? If yes, then they're able to likely present in front of a bunch of CXOs. So it generally is broken down into technical and non-technical, depending on the nature of the role.
1: Right. One thing I was interested in is because, like I mentioned up top, one of the companies that uses your services is FairPrice Group, right? And I wonder, is it just the white-collar employees of FairPrice that go through this interview, or is it inclusive of the blue-collar side of the company?
0: It's entirely both. White-collars and blue-collars use our system for FairPrice Group. And depending on the type of role within the blue-collar and white-collar, they may be using certain elements of, be it AI interviews, be it pre-screening, other parts of the talent acquisition process like offer letter, interview scheduling, and so on. But yes, both white-collars and blue-collars do use the AI interview features.
1: Oh, that's very interesting, because I wonder what would the questions be for a blue-collar worker, right?
0: It may just be stakeholder management, communication. For example, a cashier will be expected to communicate in a cohesive fashion, some level of mathematics, calculating the change, general customer service etiquette.
2: I'm wondering on the flip side, right, how does all this input get computed into some form of a recommendation? Could you walk us through, from the hiring manager, what do they see from their end?
0: Generally, the hiring managers are looking at one of two things. They're either looking at the raw footage or the raw summary that we have generated of the AI interview, and they take a stab at that, they make a decision within 1 to 2 minutes. So it's as good as them watching the video themselves and then identifying some conclusions, parallels to what they would otherwise do in an in-person interview, and move them forward. Second, there are a bunch of AI parameters, like we shared earlier, motivation, communication, or some on the tech side, and the platform's able to provide a score in terms of a high, medium, low, or even a quantifiable score, and that score then translates into a rubric. There's an overall percentage score for the assessment. There's a cutoff, and then based on that cutoff, candidates are shortlisted. So it can be completely automated, or it can be completely human, or it can be a human in the loop as well, where the AI scores all of the candidates, the human stack ranks them, identifies which top 20 should make it through, and then they are manually shortlisted or rejected.
2: Wow. So would the person ever know their score?
0: Generally not. Some employers do encourage a feedback loop, and they do want to share the feedback on performance, on some of the scores and insights. That naturally helps job seekers to identify where their shortcomings are, where they can improve.
2: Wow.
0: But I think there's a very small percentage of them that do that.
2: I really hope that that can be rolled out, because that would be so useful. One of the most common things we hear from people going through interviews is it's like a black hole.
0: Yep.
2: They don't know, they met someone or they've gone through some form of screening, but they don't know how they performed. And most of the time, even someone replies to them, it's a politically correct answer.
1: Yeah.
2: You know,
1: I kind of picture it like karaoke. Like at the end of the interview, there's a dun, dun, dun, and then there's like 90
2: yes,
1: over 100
2: yes,
1: or something
2: yes.
1: like that.
2: If there's a system that can give you the real objective feedback, that would be AI. And if you're not happy, you just blame the AI.
1: Yeah.
2: Right? You can't blame a person, right? But at least AI is trained to say what's objectively happening.
0: Absolutely.
2: So I thought that, wow, that could be really, really good if the feedback can go back to the person. And if repeatedly the same feedback is there, then at some point the job seeker will learn that there is a gap.
0: Absolutely.
2: And they have to improve that gap.
0: That's exactly what we do with the IHLs that we work with in Singapore, where they use these AI interview platforms to let their students have a form of experiential learning. Where tomorrow, if they go into the real world, and many employers are using these platforms today, they get to practice, they get to get the feedback. The feedback can come from career coaches or career services, or they could come from the platform in the form of AI. And then they learn, they hone, they retake, they practice. So eventually when they graduate, when they're going for an internship or a fresh grad role, they at least are familiar, they know what to do, what not to do.
1: Okay. So at this point in time, because I understand it's still pretty early days for AI interviews, when you're speaking to these companies who are trying to understand the capabilities of the platform, what kind of limitations do you warn them about first to make sure that they're not misusing the service and maybe missing out on some great candidates?
0: For senior management roles, for director, VP level roles and above, you wouldn't want to put an AI in front of them. I'm sure a candidate that senior would not want to speak with an AI as well. They'd want to speak with a human. So some drawbacks would definitely be for non-voluminous roles, senior level roles. You can't really replicate a few things that are there in an in-person interview, like a firm handshake, looking into the eyes, gestures, sitting down, having a conversation, building a relationship outside of the standard interview template. I think these are some of the shortfalls that no AI, no matter how good, will be able to overcome.
1: If everybody else listening and watching has a question for me and Gerald, and you don't have anyone else to turn to, just write to us. We're at cnapodcast@mediacorp.com.sg, or you can comment wherever you're listening from as well. And we wouldn't have this episode without the team behind the Work It podcast: Ho Pei Ning, Junaini Johari, Zikri Ayman, Joanne Chan, and Tiffany Ang. Video and sound by Jeremy Chen.
2: I'm Gerald.
1: And I'm Nat. 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
20: Good morning, 11 o'clock on this 1st of June, your Monday Vesak Day public holiday. Coming up on Eat Drink Singapore, buying good quality durian may be a gamble for many, but one brand is trying to reshape that experience and promises premium quality durian with every purchase, and it's all year round, even though durian is seasonal. Also on Some Food for Thought with a letter to myself, well, a husband and wife share their journey of living with ALS, caregiving and holding a young family together through life-changing illness. That's coming up, but first, here's the news. President Tharman Shanmugaratnam will visit two African countries from tomorrow till the 10th of June. It includes a state visit to Tanzania, the first by a Singapore president to the East African nation. Before that, he will make a working visit to South Africa, where he will chair a World Bank Group Council on Jobs. President Tharman will meet the country's president, Cyril Ramaphosa, as well as deputy president and speaker of parliament, while in Cape Town and Johannesburg. His visit to Tanzania is at the invitation of President Samia Suluhu Hassan and comes on the 45th anniversary of diplomatic ties. President Tharman will be hosted to a state banquet. Both are expected to witness a memorandum of understanding and hold a joint press conference. There will also be a Singapore-Tanzania joint business roundtable. At least 55 people have been killed and 70 injured in a blast in northeastern Myanmar. It occurred at a site where large quantities of mining explosives were stored. The explosives involved include gelignite, which is used in a lot of mining and rock blasting. It can be unstable over time if not stored properly. About 100 houses were damaged in the blast. The affected area lies 3 kilometers south of the Chinese border. It is controlled by an ethnic armed group, which has engaged in sporadic fighting against Myanmar's central government. Many of Myanmar's rebel groups rely on mining precious minerals to fund their campaigns, but lax safety measures have made mines collapse and other accidents common. Now, Myanmar leader Min Aung Hlaing is in India and is set to hold talks with Prime Minister Narendra Modi today. CNA's Yasmin Yonkers has more on the visit.
0: This is Mr. Min Aung Hlaing's first trip abroad since winning polls and becoming the country's civilian leader. Myanmar is strategically important to India's security interests. The two countries cooperate on border security and intelligence sharing to combat insurgent groups operating along their shared frontier. And India's foreign ministry says the visit reflects the strong spiritual, historical, and people-to-people ties between the two nations. India has maintained relations with Myanmar's military-backed administration despite Western sanctions. Min Aung Hlaing was sworn in as Myanmar's president in April, continuing his rule as a civilian 5 years after taking power in a military coup.
20: And that was Yasmin Yonkers there. Now, Malaysia's new rule requiring social media platforms to verify users' ages comes into effect today as it joins a list of countries implementing safeguards for children under 16. CNA's Arnold Kay tells us what this entails.
21: The checks will be carried out against government-issued records like identity cards or passports. All current users must also verify their age to ensure they are at least 16 years old. Failure to comply with the new rules could result in financial penalties for the companies of up to $2.5 million. Malaysia's communications regulator says platforms will be given a grace period to implement the measures without specifying how long. The new rules will limit account registration and ownership for kids and implement stronger content governance. Now, platforms are also required to have effective reporting and response mechanisms and label manipulated content where appropriate. Australia in December became the first country to ban social media apps for under 16s, followed by Indonesia. France, the UK, Turkey, Thailand, and many others are in the process of implementing similar laws. Tech companies are facing multiple accusations of developing addictive features and failing to protect children's safety online. Meta, the company, parent company of Facebook, Instagram, and WhatsApp, is facing thousands of lawsuits related to social media addiction in the United States. The company says it recently rolled out stricter default settings for teen accounts to protect them from inappropriate content.
20: We turn now to Hong Kong, which held its first ever Comic-Con over the weekend, with thousands of fans, both local and foreign, gathering for a celebration of Western and Asian pop creativity and culture. Jordan Yap has more in this report, featuring Dr. Ting Ting Fan, principal lecturer at Hong Kong University Business School, and Dr. Chris Chung, lecturer of Lingnan University's WJY School of Interdisciplinary Studies.
22: The three-day event drew comic and pop culture enthusiasts, including many who came dressed for the occasion. And lending some star power to the event, Hollywood stars Giancarlo Esposito of Breaking Bad and The Mandalorian fame, and Mads Mikkelsen from the psychological thriller Hannibal.
23: Even before this, Hong Kong already hosted an annual event focusing on anime and games. But organizers say that this is the first convention here to bring together Hollywood and Asian pop and comic culture, online gaming, trading cards, and celebrity meet and greet sessions all in one event. And they're hoping that this combination will give the event an edge over other similar conventions in the region.
22: The Hong Kong Comic Con is making its debut at a time when the city is making a push for mega events as a key pillar of its tourism strategy. Data from travel booking site Trip.com shows that over 8 in 10 ticket buyers for the event are Gen Zs and millennials, an age group analysts say is key to boosting tourism and spending.
24: Young consumers are oftentimes they're spending money on those attractions. So their spending behavior can be quite different from my generation or even from the older generation. They're willing to pay, like fans are willing to pay for pop toys, fans are willing to pay to see the celebrity, right? Like those kind of purchase, those kind of consumption is very, very important to the local economy.
22: The Hong Kong Comic Con is the latest entry in an already crowded calendar of anime and comic events across Asia. The key to standing out, analysts say, is localization.
1: For example, not only local movie stars, but also something that reflecting the Hong Kong cultures that will be more attractive and more able to attract high-value tourists. Because nowadays, you can see that not many tourists like shopping. Just like even the tourists from mainland, they like to have in-depth exploration about Hong Kong.
22: Hong Kong saw a 17% year-on-year increase in the number of visitors in the first quarter of this year, an outcome authorities attribute to the host of mega events held.
20: And still in your news, one retired couple in Singapore has spent more than 40 years collecting vintage treasures and turning their home into a living tribute to the past. CNA visited their home to experience this.
2: Walking into retired couple Tan Yen Kim and Molly Yap's home is like stepping back in time. Everything from vintage signboards, old school telephones, and vinyl records fill their living space. There's even a coin-operated kiddie ride. 80-year-old Mr. Tan first developed an interest in retro items while visiting the old Sungai Road flea market after work.
3: When I brought things back, she wasn't really interested. She kept saying, all these are old junk, why you bring back? When I bought, it was very cheap. And eventually, when I sold it, the price was quite high. Then she started showing interest.
2: Some of their prized possessions are now difficult to find anywhere else.
3: For example, this piece, ceiling light, the one that pull down, go up. This one is at least 70 years old, no?
2: Before retiring, Mr. Tan worked at IBM, servicing electronics. Today, his skills are used to restore vintage items, from vinyl record players to barber chairs.
3: I enjoy seeing the thing come back to life. That's the satisfaction that I have. When I see come back to life, when I play the music, it's even better. The nostalgic feeling of the old days, of the song that I used to hear and all that makes me feel very good.
20: That wraps your news with me, Cheryl Goh. Headlines anytime on CNA 938 and CNA.asia. If you want to hear more about that story, there's also a written version on our website, CNA.asia, and you can find out more about 80-year-old Tan Yen Kim's collection. A quick check on the roads for you right now at 11:10 on this Monday, the 1st of June. Nothing major to report, just some road works to look out for on the KJE towards BKE after Sungai Tengah Road. Please avoid Lane 1. Weather-wise, thundery showers expected over the southern and western parts of the island, but that should be clearing up around now, late morning, and it's going to be partly cloudy thereafter. Temperatures hitting a high of 34 degrees Celsius today.
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20: Hello and welcome to Eat Drink Singapore with me, Cheryl Goh. Now, for durian lovers, we all know that buying durian in Singapore is never a casual affair. From searching online to braving long queues and the final gamble when you actually open the box and take that first bite, hoping that the durian is as good as what the seller hyped it up to be. Well, nothing is worse than the disappointment felt when the durian turns out to be less than ideal, especially after waiting for months for it to be in season. But what if there was a way to enjoy premium durian without the stress, the guesswork, or the seasonal scramble? Well, that's exactly what our guest today is helping to do. Spike Durian is trying to help us rethink how we buy durians using technology and tighter quality control to make enjoying Mao Shan Wang durian a more consistent year-round experience. How intriguing. And to tell us more today, we have Christopher Quek, who is founder of Spike Durian. He joins me now in the studio. Christopher, warm welcome to you.
6: Thanks for having me, Cheryl.
20: Yeah, so have you been like a true blue durian lover from day one?
6: Yes, okay. So just going to give you a little bit of my age. I'm in my late 40s, so I had about 30 years worth of loving durians. You know, I started the durian time, you know, it was, I think, D13 to D24.
20: Yeah.
6: yeah. before Mao Shanwang actually existed.
7: Yeah.
6: So, you know, right now, you know, it's been about 30 years. I'm still a very strong fan of just Mao Shanwang durian. I know that Singaporeans are very lucky. We have lots of varieties.
7: Red prawn and all that, right?
6: But to be very honest, I think I still am a true blue person who wants all that big punch, you know, the big bitterness and all that, the connoisseur yeah. value.
7: Yeah.
6: Mao Shanwang.
7: Mao Shanwang. So safe to say that that is your yeah. favorite, hands down.
6: It
7: okay.
6: is.
7: Talk to us about the reality of buying durian in Singapore, because to be honest, I get very intimidated if I were to have to go to Geylang and, you know, go up to one of those sellers and buy one, because I don't think I feel like I'm going to be scammed or something. So why is it such a stressful experience for so many people?
6: Yes, exactly. And actually, for a person like me who doesn't speak very good Mandarin.
7: Yeah, or I'm dialect,
6: very,
7: right?
6: Yes, I'm so stressed out. It's because the first thing is that when you arrive there, there will always be a line there. It gets hot, it's flustered. And then I'm like trying to memorize as hard as I can. I want this kind of durian, and I get all my Chinese words wrong. And then the person smiles at me with his cleaver, yeah. you know, waving aggressively, and yes. he just quickly opens, and I just end up like, no, but I wanted bitter, but he's like, I already opened it, and it gets me really stressed every yes. time. And sometimes I end up buying so many is because
7: oh, no.
6: I only wanted, like, for example, two durians. I end up buying five is because I say I want, you know, kind of bitter,
7: yeah.
6: and he said, I already opened them, you take them all.
7: So and it's a case of if you open it, you have to buy it.
6: Yes, exactly. Oh, okay, so okay. I get really, really stressed by yeah. that whole thing, and so it's been always a experience that I really wish that, you know, I get some consistent quality to what I really prefer, and, you know, have it to be assured at the end of the day. And, you know, you pay such a bomb. Every time when I buy about five durians, I'm talking about $200-$300. And, you know, every time when it comes in, and I get half the time disappointed.
7: Yes.
6: So that is why, you know, it kind of gave me a little bit of a journey
7: yeah.
6: to try to see whether am I able to try to get that consistent quality out there.
7: Yeah. Where would you say the disappointment lies? Is it more in the taste, in yeah. the texture? What is it?
6: Yeah. I guess it's because, you know, you go to these durian sellers, they are masters, and, you know, they themselves has also honestly told me that it's about 70% accurate, you know, about, you know, at the look of it, they think yeah. that this is good.
7: Yeah.
6: And then, you know, when you bring it back, you have a lot of guests, everyone's eating.
7: Yeah.
6: And then when some people like, oh, you know, when you don't see the smile on their faces,
7: yeah.
6: that is really a little bit disappointing.
7: Yeah.
6: The other disappointment I get is that, you know, when you look at the packaging, you know, that's done,
7: yeah.
6: it is always in the red plastic bag with styrofoam boxes, cling wrap. And yeah. I'll be like, gosh, it doesn't, you know, for some of the premium that I pay for, and then you bring it into a house party, you know, the host had done up such pretty designs all over for the food, and then suddenly you got this red plastic
7: yeah.
6: bag. And
7: yeah.
6: I think that was something that triggered me inside me that, hey, let's do something about that.
7: Yeah, which is exactly what you did. You
6: yeah.
7: started Spike Durian, but tell us, you know, why, what made you really want to do this and change the way people experience durian in Singapore?
6: So what happened about 15 years ago, my yeah. wife was pregnant around this time, and I had the pregnancy cravings. So I was the one who was so desperate, running all around, went to Geylang in the middle of the night, and the durians were not exactly from Malaysia. You know, Singaporeans are very, very familiar with the Malaysian flavor. And I was desperate. I ended up having this durian cream puff, and it was so miserable. And I was like waiting and dying for my next craving, you know.
7: Yeah.
6: And I guess that became a very insatiable desire, you
7: yeah.
6: know, to just find a way that, what if I could get durian all year round?
7: Yeah.
6: And the biggest issue that also that I feel that Singapore face
7: yeah.
6: is that durian is the king of fruits.
7: Yep.
6: And the tourist comes and then they're saying, hey, there's no durian available. and it's a bit sad that you
7: yeah.
6: don't get the premium quality.
7: Yeah.
6: Yeah.
7: So Spike Durian aims to create a calmer, more dependable experience.
6: Yeah.
7: But tell us what this looks like in practice. What is the consumer experience with you when they choose to buy from Spike Durian? Yeah.
6: I guess that they are very, I would say, excited that, hey, if there's someone who has finally gone through the whole process. I'll just give you a little bit backstory. It took me 18 months to found this Spike Durian because the durian season comes every 6 months. And it took me 18 months to perfect this technology frequency wave by AgriFreeze to perfect the freezing process itself. And it took me also visits up to 6 durian farms. I was bitten by mosquitoes going up a lot of mountains and almost
7: yeah.
6: died in the ravine.
7: Yeah.
6: But yeah, it was a great experience there. And so basically now selecting all these different quality durians itself is giving the customers assurance that at the end of the day, they're getting the best quality durians. Now, durians, there's a very large variety out there.
7: Yeah.
6: But the best ones actually come from the origin of Pahang State. Basically, durians thrive on whether is it an old tree. It has to be about 15 to 30 years old.
7: Okay.
6: It must be grown on high altitudes. There must be good sun and there must not be too much water.
7: Mm.
6: So that is actually where the best durians actually come from.
7: Oh.
6: So I think I have done all the work. I think that's the biggest assurance that I can give to my customers. I've been bitten by enough mosquitoes and I'm able to tell you that this has met my standard.
7: Yeah.
6: So I think that is assurance that I've given them. And, you know, when customers do ask us, hey, you know, it's like, is there something amiss about this durian? I said, no worries. We'll just get you a replacement. You know, at the end of the day, okay, we just want to make sure the quality is there.
7: Yeah.
6: There was even a batch that we received and we tasted it. It was really not standard to us. You know, it was just about average. We threw it all out. We threw out about 300 boxes of durian.
7: My gosh.
6: Yeah, because it was not very well handled.
7: I see.
6: A lot of people told us, hey, it's still acceptable, but hey, it wasn't acceptable to me. So I was a bit particular about that.
7: Very, very high on the quality control.
6: Yeah, you can say that. And there were a lot of other steps. I mean, when you want to talk about preparing the durians itself, you know, when we prepare all our durian pulps into boxes itself. And when they take out and dehusk everything, it's all in a clean, sanitized room. They take out everything, put it on a tray, and about 40% is thrown away. Because visually, the smell, the texture, when they look at it, it doesn't meet the standards. They just remove it. So it's only about 60%. And even when we bring it in as well into Singapore, when that is done in Malaysia, we bring it into Singapore, we are already looking at it. And if we see that it's really not the standard,
7: There's another round of culling.
6: Yes, it's another culling and it can go up to as high as 20% for a certain batch.
7: How do you make money then?
6: I guess for us, I think to me, the biggest thing is that we wanted to build a proper brand first, a proper quality first. And at the end of the day, once people get to trust us, then we are able to start negotiating for better volume discount, bulk discounts with our farmers.
7: Yeah.
6: I think it's just only, we are only barely about 4 months old. We started only our first stocks only from the December batch.
7: Oh, wow.
6: So customers who are actually ordering now are actually getting fresh long durians from the December batches. So that's actually the best and the peak quality.
7: I see. So I want to ask you a bit more because, you know, we know Maoshan Wang, like most durians, seasonal, right?
6: But that's right.
7: You've been able to make it available all year round using agri-freeze technology.
6: Yeah.
7: So intriguing. Tell us more about how this works and does it affect the quality of the durian when it gets frozen and thawed for consumption?
6: Yeah. So simply put, like, you know, I believe anyone who has taken frozen food, you know that when you have this impression of frozen food, the quality is bad. You know, there is a lot of water content in it and, you know, the
7: taste
6: just
7: not the same.
6: Is gone.
7: Yeah.
6: So what agri-freeze does is, the part of the reason why is that ice crystals are sharp by nature.
7: Yeah.
6: So when you put it in, it's actually puncturing and damaging the cellular structure of all your food.
7: Yeah.
6: And there's all the seepage, all your good quality is gone. So what agri-freeze does is that it uses EMF waves to change the ice into little balls. So it's just like gentle freezing, you call it. So it's just a layer of little ball of ice layer. You can I actually brought you some durian. You can have a look at it later.
7: Yes, I will.
6: And you will see that all the ice crystals are like little, you know, gentle looking ones. And they don't damage the cellular structure. So what it does is that it fresh locks that flavor, the taste and profile. And then by the time when you defrost it, it's good as fresh.
7: Oh, that's amazing.
6: Yeah, so I and tasting is believing. Mm-hmm. So, you know, I'm and for me, I've been eating it almost every week just to taste test to make sure everything is fine. But I can tell you that the flavor is still the same as what I got in December.
7: That's fascinating. And is there a certain temperature that the agri-freeze technology freezes the durians at?
6: It is actually the standard freezing level when we are talking about minus 28 degrees.
7: Minus 28, wow.
6: And then what we do is that we'll slowly defrost the durians itself to a chilled temperature, ambient temperature of 0 to 4 degrees before we get it ready to be given to our customers. We actually ask our customers, would you like your durians frozen or do you want it ready to eat? Are you kidding? Let's eat it now. So we kind of had to take a kind of a 12-hour to 24-hour manual kind of process to slowly defrost it. So by the time it reaches the customer, it's just in time that it's fully defrosted and it has become back to its fresh quality again.
7: Oh, so you do have the option to give it to them like thawed or frozen?
6: So I would say that by default, we have given to everybody the defroster. But there are some people who have actually requested for us for frozen. And because I had one case where this lovely lady, she bought 9 boxes on a Monday. And I was like, you're buying 9 boxes for a party on Monday? She says, no, she is actually keeping it for herself. And she wanted to keep like 3 boxes in frozen storage. And then the other 6, she wanted to eat it for lunch and dinner.
7: Wow.
6: And I was, oh my goodness, okay. I mean, I love durian, yes, but I still need my other variety of food.
7: Yeah. Okay. So it's really interesting. And I'm on your website now. It's really well done. Packaging is beautiful. It's a really neat plastic box with that your branding across the cover. Would you say this is changes the way people view durian as opposed to your styrofoam box with the cling film on top, right?
6: Yeah. So basically, we did a customer feedback in the month of, and I think in the last 5 months, we sold easily over 3,500 boxes.
7: Wow.
6: And some of them, when they told me they love it, it's because right now, it's a very presentable gift to bring to a house party. As you know now, Singaporeans, the general trend has changed towards more house parties. Yeah. People prefer to be at home and all that. Yeah. And a lot of them say this is a great party pack. You know, a pack of 3, you know, I can bring it in and I can bring it to my host. And they're so happy that it's so pretty. And then they can just stack it there. And people are just eyeing it half the time, getting ready.
7: Yeah.
6: And even one host actually told me they souped it up in about 1 minute and she didn't even get to try.
7: Oh.
6: So I said, come again, buy again, and then, you know, get to try it.
7: That's a really good point. So instead of like, say, wine or some ice cream pints, you bring spiked durian to a party.
6: So we also had a lot of very interesting cases where a lot of overseas guests have come to these parties and straight away people think, and then they actually ordered and then they put there, I have a guest from Australia, make sure that you give me the best of the best, you know, the durians and all that. So I feel that I'm really very warmed by the whole idea is that we're bringing this whole element of getting, you know, the spiked durian in there.
7: That's fantastic. I mean, I really love what you're doing with durian experience. And I think you're making it a lot more accessible to people, like you said, who don't speak Mandarin or dialect. So it includes not just foreigners, but, you know, a lot of locals as well.
6: I mean, I wanted to add in one very interesting point. It was during Chinese New Year and Hari Raya, you know, there is actually no durian season.
7: Right.
6: So it was just insane, you know,
7: your
6: the
7: orders.
6: Amount of people of ordering. And the people who celebrate the Hari Raya love our bread packaging because we have green. But I said it was unintentional. It was actually the color of the durian. But they loved it. And a lot of them, we are actually having a very loyal base now,
7: which
6: is so lovely.
7: Yeah.
6: And they've been constantly ordering. And I was like, hey, this is really something so Singaporean about this.
7: Well, you may also have a spike in your spiked durian orders after today's conversation. We'll see. I mean, obviously, you've got a really strict process in terms of the quality control.
6: Yeah.
7: And how do you think you've managed to get customers to trust you and to rely on you? Is it because you really cater to their requests, or is it more than that?
6: I just believe that I can't take credit for this, but I had a very good marketing team that really brought out the whole element. One thing I like very much about Singaporeans is they're innovators. They're willing to try new things.
7: Yes.
6: And one of the things was when they heard about the AgriFreeze technology, some of them actually messaged us on our IG and said that, are you serious? Okay, I'll try, you know. And the feedback they got, I didn't expect this to be a frozen product. It doesn't taste frozen.
7: Yeah.
6: And the flavor was really just as fresh. And then they were like, do you actually secretly brought fresh durian? I said, there is no stocks. There is no supply of fresh durian.
7: We can't smoke you on this.
6: Yeah, so I think that was a very good part about the trust factor. The other thing was that putting myself out there, telling a real story, and the background of why spiked durian is actually the name of my dog. If you look at my logo, it looks like shape of a dog. So I guess it's about that affinity.
7: Oh, yes, now that I see it.
6: So my dog was called Spike. And I think it's a bit of memories where I mean, I didn't really feed him durians, but you know, there was a lot of good experiences together. And you know, a number of the porins, you know, those people with pet, had been secretly feeding their dogs with durians, and they filmed it and they sent it to us. So I think it was quite
7: I think in moderation is okay, but not too much, guys. Yeah, I'm a firm mama myself, so I don't think I would go ham on feeding our dogs durian. Oh, I love that. And I love that it's a tribute to your dog Spike, but it's also it has the double meaning with the spiky fruit of the durian, right? So that's wonderful. Okay. Wow, Christopher, this is really, it's been so intriguing. And where do you see Spike Durian as being part of a bigger shift in how people approach premium food experiences? You know, tell us.
6: So actually, the AgriFeast technology did not stop at durians itself. It has done over about 150 trials, food trials. So we have done things like sashimi, uni, off-season uni, and I wanted to give you uni as well, but I had to control that quality. You know, there are so many types of food. Yeah. And I think one of the most exciting things that we wanted to radically shift was about the concept of frozen food.
7: Yes.
6: And one of the biggest areas is ready-to-eat meals. Meats. You know, one of our struggles right now in this world of food security, we need to start to cold chain, freeze all our food to store them somewhere.
7: Yeah.
6: But I remember during that time, during COVID, when we had a chicken issue where we were not able to bring fresh chicken, that was a very big issue. But now with AgriFreeze, we could actually store that. And then when we need to have that food security issue to come up, we can release the stock, good as fresh. Yeah. So that's something that we're looking at.
7: It really gives us that option, you know.
6: It is.
7: And we don't have to depend on seasonality. We don't have to depend on
6: supply chain issues.
7: Yep. Global issues, right? That
6: correct.
7: Eventually spiral down to different supply issues as well. So, well, that's really great. Before we let you go, Christopher, for those people who are still really adamant, stubborn, no, I'm only going to buy from my favorite stall in Geylang. How would you convince them to try Spike Durian?
6: Right. I mean, around this season, there's not much durian available. Just come to us, have a go and try it out. I'll be happy to deliver it to you. I've been delivering and wow, it's just so fun when you see their brightening of their eyes when they see my durian.
7: For now, you're only doing Maoshan Wang. 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
7: 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Christopher, thank you so much for coming on the show.
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20: 11:30 on CNA 938, your news now with me, Cheryl Goh. At least 55 people have been killed and 70 others injured in a blast in northeastern Myanmar. The incident took place at a site where large quantities of explosives used for mining were stored. CNA's Grace Shin tells us more.
10: About 100 houses were damaged in the blast, and the affected area is located 3 kilometers south of the Chinese border. It is under the control of an ethnic armed group, which has engaged in sporadic fighting against Myanmar's central government. And the group said an explosive named gelinite was stored in the building. Gelinite is commonly known as blasting gelatin or jelly. It has a clay-like consistency and is widely used in rock blasting, demolition, and mining operations. Mining is an industry on the rise in Myanmar, and the country is among the world's largest sources of rare earths. And heavy rare earth elements like dysprosium can be found in its north. Dysprosium is critical for battery production, and it's also used for making permanent magnets, which are needed in electric vehicles, wind turbines, and defense technologies. Myanmar's mining boom is driven largely by Chinese companies and capital. Reports say most of Myanmar's rare earth materials are sent to China, and many of the rebel groups rely on mining precious minerals to fund their campaigns. But lax safety measures make mine collapses and other accidents quite common.
20: In other news, Israel has captured a strategic castle in Lebanon in its deepest incursion into the country in 26 years. The move not only risks the truce with Lebanon ahead of talks tomorrow, but also the one between the US and Iran. Tehran reportedly wants the Lebanese situation included in any potential deal. The Israelis have captured Beaufort Castle, which overlooks the Litani Valley, where the river was previously the de facto border with Israel. The Israeli military expansion has triggered serious concern in France, Germany, and the UK, who've called for all sides to respect the ceasefire. Israeli media say Prime Minister Benjamin Netanyahu is urging the US to support strikes on the Lebanese capital, Beirut. Alistair D'Souza is tracking developments from Washington, D.C. He has more on the significance of Israel's capture of Beaufort Castle.
4: Now, the headline sounds really impressive, doesn't it? Israel's deepest advance into Lebanon in 26 years. Now, at one level, the Beaufort Ridge, on which this castle sits, offers this vantage point overlooking these large swaths of land of southern Lebanon and Israel as well. Now, the Israeli military says that Hezbollah carried out numerous attacks from the ridge, launching projectiles targeting Israeli soldiers and civilians. So having control of the castle, it really gets rid of that problem, right? But others caution that it's important not to overstate this victory. Some military observers say they see this as very symbolic in many ways, a retaking of what happened back in the 1980s. They say it may not be so strategic after all. That's because what has happened is Israel has merely displaced Hezbollah elsewhere, perhaps further north, most likely. The key issue, though, really, the disarmament remains unaddressed. Now, remember, Hezbollah uses a range of firing capabilities as well. They use a fiber optic drones that are really hard to detect. They've been deadly for the Israeli military. These drones can really avoid radio jammers because they are tethered to a cable and fly at these low levels, and therefore they really go undetected. And military experts warning that Israeli soldiers positioned now at this castle risk attacks from such drones. Now, Israel's military saying that they have seen nearly 200 alerts from such drones and missiles over the past day or so. Of course, this week, as we mentioned, the U.S. hosts another round of talks between the Lebanese government officials and Israel. The hope stop the fighting and really calm those tensions.
20: And still in your news, as the fighting in Lebanon intensifies, talks to end the war in Iran continue. Tehran says it will not agree to any deal with Washington unless it fully secures the rights of Iranians. The remark comes amid reports that the U.S. returned a peace deal proposal to Iran with several more demanding conditions. Iran's chief negotiator, Mohammad Bagagolobov, reiterates doubts over promises by the U.S., saying Iran will only fulfill its side of the deal when it has achieved tangible gains. U.S. President Donald Trump alleged over the weekend that Iran agreed to no more nuclear weapons. He earlier underscored his red lines that Tehran give up its nuclear weapons program and reopen the Strait of Hormuz. Iran's top diplomat did not confirm Mr. Trump's comment. He says everything is up in the air as talks are still ongoing. That is your news with me, Cheryl Goh. Headlines anytime on CNA 938 and CNA.Asia. All right, let's get your Asia business now on CNA 938, starting with how there are growing signs of the Middle East war's impact on the Chinese economy. China's factory activity last month was flat after 2 months of expansion. Its manufacturing PMI for May came in at 50, which separates expansion from contraction. Authorities say both supply and demand showed continued weakness. China's factories are under pressure due to higher energy and raw material costs. Now, William Ma is Chief Investment Officer of Grow Investment Group. He explains why he is optimistic that China's factory output could regain momentum in the third quarter of the year.
11: I think there is mixed signal, you know, in the data, and I believe there is a lot of noises, you know, in this type of data and potentially in the next 2-3 months. Obviously, you know, the war in Iran has caused, you know, some disruption, and that definitely impacts some of the import and export figure. And secondly, the energy price is, you know, going up, and then I think that would import as well. And last but not least, there is also the May 1st Golden Week holiday, if you recall, you know, that also take away like 5 days of, you know, production capability, you know, in China every year. But if you look at the numbers in the details, actually certain sectors, in particular AI infrastructure, semiconductor, import and export data, they are actually going up on the upside. And then another surprise, you know, to us in the market is actually we are seeing gold import has been, you know, increased as well. So all in all, I think it's a mixed signal. But having said that, I believe the momentum will come back. And one of the positive catalysts could be the Christmas time, you know, ordering coming back again, potentially in Q3 this year.
20: And still in your business news, the US has further tightened rules on its export of advanced semiconductors. Its latest move aims to close a potential loophole that may have allowed Chinese companies to obtain America's most powerful artificial intelligence chips. CNA's Elizabeth Neo has more.
12: Well, the Commerce Department said advanced chips, such as NVIDIA's Rubin and Blackwell, would require an export license for Chinese headquartered firms, even if they are operating outside China. The guidance suggests such chips may have been used by subsidiaries of Chinese AI companies outside the country for almost a year. Now, it is not clear how many have been shipped. Well, the U.S. had implemented semiconductor restrictions to China since 2022, and they've been progressively expanded over the years. And in January last year, the Biden administration announced rules that control the movement of AI chips across the globe. It required licenses for advanced AI chip exports. But the rules drew criticism over its vague language and potential to hinder innovation. Well, the Trump administration then withdrew the rule in May of that year, and the new guidance now focuses on future exports rather than chips already in use. In an interview with CNA, NVIDIA CEO Jensen Huang said his company is still keeping its eyes on China.
13: We're not stepping back from China. I would say that the Chinese government, when we were banned from going to China through export controls, it left a vacuum that the Chinese companies were able to fill. And as a result, Huawei and many of the startup companies in China had record years. They are now growing at an incredible pace. And in our absence, even though NVIDIA's technology is better, it is, in our absence, available technology is the best you can get, and it's plenty good. I think my only statement was that the Chinese government is understandably, as every government would and should, encourage and want to have conditions for their local companies to be successful.
20: NVIDIA CEO Jensen Huang there, ending that report by Elizabeth Neo. And still in your business news, a Japanese tech investor SoftBank is spending more than $50 billion US dollars over the next 5 years to build AI data center capacity in France. Now, it's part of an $87 billion program in the country. The AI investment is also SoftBank's largest outside the US. It's betting that France will be a top European hub for AI infrastructure. The move may help widen the company's resources of AI-related revenue beyond ChatGPT. It also adds to its list of AI infrastructure investments, now mostly focused in the US. That wraps your business news as it breaks on CNA.Asia. CNA.Asia. 11:41 on this Monday, it is the 1st of June. Let's do a check on the roads for you. There is an accident on Bendemeer Road towards the city after Boon Keng Road. Please avoid lane 4. Vehicle breakdown in the CTE tunnel towards AYE after Havelock Road. Please avoid lane 3. and some roadworks on the KJE to its BKE after Choa Chu Kang Way. Please avoid lane 1. As always, please do be patient and drive carefully. Hello, this is Eat Drink Singapore on CNA 938, and you're with me, Cheryl Goh. We bring you now some food for thought in the form of a letter to myself with Joel Chua, as we hear from a husband and wife who are going through a journey of living with ALS, and that's a disease that gradually takes away a person's physical functions. Mark Collins was diagnosed in 2024, and Asia Drasali has been caring for him while also providing for their two young children while working a full-time job. And they tell their story to Joel Chua. Here's some food for thought with a letter to myself.
14: Now, a letter to myself with Joel Chua.
15: So many of our conversations, the laughter, the banter were removed because he is no longer able to talk clearly. So therefore, I was forced to listen. And I realized that I could listen in so many different ways.
16: Aisha Gersali, who has been caring for her husband, Mark Collins, since his diagnosis with ALS in 2024. And that was when he was in his early 40s. ALS, which is sometimes also referred to as Lou Gehrig's disease, as many of us know, is a neurological condition that gradually takes away a person's physical abilities, eventually even their ability to speak, to eat, and to breathe. There are around 300 persons in Singapore living with ALS, with between 30 to 40 patients diagnosed every year. Even though Mark now requires full-time care, I am grateful that he was able to join us in the studio for a conversation. And in some parts of that conversation, we'll hear from Mark with Aisha interpreting his speech. But first, Aisha begins by sharing with us how their journey with ALS began.
15: The first few signs, I think, the most notable one was the fact that he was slowly losing his ability to say certain words. So certain words like opportunities, hippopotamus, he couldn't say those words. So it was strange because it didn't affect his entire conversation. It was just these few words. So we thought that he was just having a sore throat. He felt that there was something at the back of his throat. So we went to the ear, nose, throat specialist, and we thought, together with the specialist, that he had perhaps developed an allergic reaction to one of the foods that he was eating. So we spent quite a few months trying to figure out what he was allergic to. Mm. Yeah. And then until one fine day, actually, he had a fall at work. So this was a bit iffy. It was strange because we didn't know whether he fell down because of the slippery floor. It was slippery, or he slipped and fall because of something else. Mm. So we got it checked out. But there was this ambiguity about what caused the fall. But what we do know was that after the fall, his left hand, right hand started getting weaker. So, and then it just never recovered. So we were wondering that, oh, you know, what's happening? So it was because of these two things, the loss of ability to talk clearly and also his weakening right hand, that we ended up at the emergency room in NUH.
16: Okay.
15: Yeah. Right. Yeah, trying to see, you know, what's going on, what's happening.
16: When did the medical professionals tell you that, you know, we suspect it could be something more than the initial suspicions? And how did the diagnosis for ALS come about?
15: Oh, I think we were very fortunate to be, because after those two things, the loss of speech and the weakening of the hand, when we went to the emergency department, they saw his MRI, that there was no tumor. His brain is perfectly fine. It was totally unremarkable. That they deduced that, you know, if someone is losing their ability to talk and losing their ability to use one of their hand, then perhaps it could be ALS. It wasn't confirmed confirmed back. It wasn't confirmed yet, but they thought that there was a chance that it could be something to do with that. By then, when we got this diagnosis, it was January 2024.
16: Okay.
15: So 2023 was the year that we had all these different symptoms.
16: Right.
15: Yeah. So when we went to the NUH, it was January 2024.
16: By this point, both of you already had two kids. How old were they when you received the diagnosis?
15: My son was in primary one and my daughter primary three.
16: How did the family receive the news?
15: When it comes to the kids, they were concerned, but their understanding of what happened to their father were limited to, okay, daddy's in the hospital, but he's out of the hospital now, so therefore he is okay. Mm. Yeah. So when we told them that, you know, daddy has this condition called ALS, they didn't fully understand it because the symptoms of ALS is very gradual. So it's not something visible. The impact is not really felt. So, but they knew something was wrong because we were starting to prep certain things for added safety. For example, a walk

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1: Daddy's not well. So I just simply put it to them that, okay, daddy's not well, but there are things that we can do to help daddy. Daddy is still here. He may not be able to do certain things, but we certainly can. So in the way we prepare and help daddy, or even help ourselves in where daddy cannot anymore, it needs to be added effort with bearing in mind how daddy is. So, and that's how they have been moving forward. Because sometimes ALS is just so gradual, they themselves don't see the effect on them. So over the years, I do tell them to do more things to help daddy. And they do it.
2: Like what? Give us an example.
1: Every night they crush his pills.
2: Okay.
1: Yeah. So they prepare it for his tube feeding. They will comb his hair. Yeah, so there's this thing about atropine that helps to control his saliva. Mm. So there is the atropine angel.
2: Atropine angel. <Yeah. laughs> You've got one boy, one girl, right?
1: Yeah. So anyone, it could be any of them. Ah. So we will ask for the atropine angel to take the atropine bottle and just squeeze out one droplet into daddy's mouth to help him with his saliva. We also have the voodoo wizard.
2: Voodoo wizard?
1: Yeah. It is where you have to take ablution to purify ourselves before prayer. So they will spray his face, his body, his hands and legs to help him with that, and things like that. Yeah.
2: Right. Aisha, thank you so much for sharing, and for Mark as well. Thank you for giving your input also. You know, Aisha, I wanted to ask you come across as being someone who's very strong, who has
1: okay.
2: it all together.
1: Okay.
2: But I'm sure, I mean, it's not always been this way for the past 2 to 3 years, right? I'm sure emotionally it's been challenging as well.
1: Yeah, definitely.
2: Right. Give us a sense of some of the more emotionally challenging aspects of this journey and how you appear to be managing it so well.
1: So basically you're asking me how I manage my emotions.
2: Mm-hmm.
1: Oh, okay. I think I've always understood that life comes with its challenges, and I view this condition that my husband has simply as one of the many challenges that every individual might face in life. So when you are accepting from the start, it prevents such a big reaction, because you know that perhaps, you know, this is merely a challenge and you just have to rise above and tackle it.
2: Mm. Where did you get that perspective from, that life is meant to come with its fair of challenges?
1: Well, my faith tells me that this is part and parcel of life, but also my parents. Mm. They've been through so much, and they have always tried to tell me about the challenges in life, that the moment I graduate from school, they keep framing it as like, I'll have to face all the challenges by myself. Mm. And before this incident, actually, my dad passed away. Yeah, so I've already understood loss. I've already understood what it means to get back up despite having lost someone that you love dearly. So to be given to know this condition that my husband have, I just take it in my stride. It's part and parcel of life. And I know that I'll be okay, because I was okay with the loss of my dad.
2: Mm.
1: And life will carry on. And perhaps it'll be me next.
2: I think for a lot of us listening to you share this,

0: What's really remarkable is that you have a sense of, you appear to have a sense of humor about this.
1: Do I?
0: I can tell that, you know, Mark is smiling and nodding his head to what you said also.
1: Yeah, yeah. But it's the truth, isn't it?
0: Mm.
1: You know, you just have to take a look at around you and what's happening. People come and people go. So if we why are we fighting the fact that this life is not forever? We invest so much in this life. But the things that we invest will go away. So, yeah. So just take everything not so seriously all the time, you know?
0: That is remarkable.
1: It's okay. It can be solved. We are okay.
0: Thank you so much for sharing that. I think that there's so much wisdom in what you just shared. I also wanted to invite you to share with us your experience of, I think you alluded a little bit to this, the demands of having a job and also being a mother to two young children, being a wife and a caregiver, right? Are you working full-time?
1: Yeah, full time.
0: May I ask a sense of what you do?
1: I am a teacher. So basically, I go to work early in the morning and I will be at home around, on average, around 4 to 5 p.m.
0: Yeah. Okay, great. Yeah, so you've had a full-time job throughout the entire journey since the diagnosis?
1: Yes, it's only this year that we got a part-time caregiver for my husband because his condition has progressed in such a way that he can't feed himself or go to the washroom himself. So we get a part-time caregiver to assist him on that this year.
0: Mm.
1: Yeah, so but if things escalate, then perhaps I'll have to let things go on that front. Yeah.
0: Mm.
1: Yeah.
0: Let things go on that front. What do you mean?
1: Caregiving is such a caregiving to ALS where the condition progresses means that you will have to do the things for them. In fact, everything, because it takes away their ability to speak, move, or even breathe. So in order to have to do all of these things, I might have to be there all of the time. So if I am there all of the time, then I wouldn't be able to work. Yeah. So if the progression, you know, escalates to that level, then I will have to consider taking a step back from being a full-time teacher. Yeah.
0: Right. Yeah, what are your sources of strength and support?
1: I would say my mother. She takes care of the children. She reminds me to stay calm, keep grounded. I think that is very important advice because sometimes we lose ourselves when we are going through so much. Plus, there's the rigor of caregiving, the expectations from work, and the things that my children need that we forget ourselves. So having my mother to remind me, to ground me, is one of my biggest resource. Okay. And then to have access to a network of people who have been through what I have or are going through it with me. So right now I am a member of the Motor Neuron Disease Association Singapore, and we do have our monthly meetups. That's where I meet other people. Sometimes the conversation doesn't have to happen. There's no need to talk because amongst individuals who are going through things and you know that there are things that you must do, just seeing them go through life with courage is enough because you see the individual, other individuals apart from my own husband with ALS, and they turn up for the Motor Neuron Disease Association monthly meeting and you just see them try to embrace the normal things, engage in conversation, like as if it is totally normal to talk about fruit tarts as they are trying to breathe medically. Even seeing the caregivers around, they are trying. It is a hot Saturday. I don't think that the outing is at the top of anyone's mind, but you turn up and you try to engage in a conversation to just ask, hey, how are you? Are you okay? Or even talking about the weather, you know, when you are faced with something so big and that can affect and alter the way you view things, these conversations become very meaningful because it reminds you that the ordinary has to happen. It can happen. It can happen. And in fact, it's totally happening right now. So it's to see all that. But one truly have to be reflective, to consider and look around you, to realize that, you know, all this is happening, but you'll be okay.
0: Hi there, I'm Joel Chua, and you are listening to an excerpt from a recent edition of A Letter to Myself. 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
9: 12 o'clock on this Monday, the 1st of June. Welcome to the Wellness Hour with me, Cheryl Goh. Coming up, well, Singapore's fertility rate, as we know, is at a record low. And today, a pioneer in fertility medicine explains why timing and health awareness matter more now than many people tend to realize. That conversation's coming up. And after that, breast cancer symptoms are not always the ones we expect. We're going to look at some uncommon signs to look out for and when to get them checked on Health Matters. Lots to unpack this hour in terms of women's health. But first, here's the news. Israel has captured a strategic castle in Lebanon in its deepest incursion into the country in 26 years. The move not only risks the truce with Lebanon ahead of talks tomorrow, but also the one between the US and Iran. Tehran reportedly wants the Lebanese situation included in any potential deal. The Israelis have captured Beaufort Castle, which overlooks the Litani Valley, where the river was previously the de facto border with Israel. The Israeli military expansion has triggered serious concerns in France, Germany and the UK, who've called for all sides to respect the ceasefire. Israeli media say Prime Minister Benjamin Netanyahu is urging the US to support strikes on the Lebanese capital, Beirut. Alistair D'Souza is tracking developments from Washington, D.C. He has more on the significance of Israel's capture of Beaufort Castle.
10: Now, the headline sounds really impressive, doesn't it? Israel's deepest advance into Lebanon in 26 years. Now, at one level, the Beaufort Ridge, on which this castle sits, offers this vantage point overlooking these large swaths of land of southern Lebanon and Israel as well. Now, the Israeli military says that Hezbollah carried out numerous attacks from the ridge, launching projectiles targeting Israeli soldiers and civilians. So having control of the castle, it really gets rid of that problem, right? But others caution that it's important not to overstate this victory. Some military observers say they see this as very symbolic in many ways, a retaking of what happened back in the 1980s. They say it may not be so strategic after all. That's because what has happened is Israel has merely displaced Hezbollah elsewhere, perhaps further north, most likely. The key issue, though, really, the disarmament remains unaddressed. Now, remember, Hezbollah uses a range of firing capabilities as well. They use a fiber optic drones that are really hard to detect. They've been deadly for the Israeli military. These drones can really avoid radio jammers because they are tethered to a cable and fly at these low levels, and therefore they really go undetected. And military experts warning that Israeli soldiers positioned now at this castle risk attacks from such drones. Now, Israel's military saying that they have seen nearly 200 alerts from such drones and missiles over the past day or so. Of course, this week, as we mentioned, the U.S. hosts another round of talks between the Lebanese government officials and Israel. The hopes stop the fighting and really calm those tensions.
9: Now, in Myanmar, at least 55 people have been killed and 70 injured in a blast in the northeastern part of the country. The incident took place at a site where large quantities of explosives used for mining were stored. CNA's Grace Shin has more.
5: About 100 houses were damaged in the blast, and the affected area is located 3 kilometers south of the Chinese border. It is under the control of an ethnic armed group, which has engaged in sporadic fighting against Myanmar's central government. And the group said an explosive named gelinite was stored in the building. Gelinite is commonly known as blasting gelatin or jelly. It has a clay-like consistency and is widely used in rock blasting, demolition, and mining operations. Mining is an industry on the rise in Myanmar, and the country is among the world's largest sources of rare earths. And heavy rare earth elements like dysprosium can be found in its north. Dysprosium is critical for battery production, and it's also used for making permanent magnets, which are needed in electric vehicles, wind turbines, and defense technologies. Myanmar's mining boom is driven largely by Chinese companies and capital. Reports say most of Myanmar's rare earth materials are sent to China, and many of the rebel groups rely on mining precious minerals to fund their campaigns. But lax safety measures make mine collapses and other accidents quite common.
9: We turn now to Malaysia, where a new rule requiring social media platforms to verify users' ages comes into effect today as it joins a list of countries implementing safeguards for children under 16. CNA's Arnold Gay tells us what this entails.
8: The checks will be carried out against government-issued records like identity cards or passports. All current users must also verify their age to ensure they are at least 16 years old. Failure to comply with the new rules could result in financial penalties for the companies of up to $2.5 million. Malaysia's communications regulator says platforms will be given a grace period to implement the measures without specifying how long. The new rules will limit account registration and ownership for kids and implement stronger content governance. Now, platforms are also required to have effective reporting and response mechanisms and label manipulated content where appropriate. Australia in December became the first country to ban social media access for under-16s, followed by Indonesia. France, the UK, Turkey, Thailand, and many others are in the process of implementing similar laws. Tech companies are facing multiple accusations of developing addictive features and failing to protect children's safety online. Meta, the company, parent company of Facebook, Instagram, and WhatsApp, is facing thousands of lawsuits related to social media addiction in the United States. The company says it recently rolled out stricter default settings for teen accounts to protect them from inappropriate content.
9: Mahyudin bin Daud is an associate professor at the International Islamic University, Malaysia. He explained why platforms should bear the burden of making the internet safer for minors.
11: Of course, this has somewhat becoming very much a problem, not just for Malaysia, but also for the rest of the world. And when we talk about child safety, and you compare it with online freedom, Let me just be direct about this. When you say framing, so there's the concept of safety versus freedom, this is actually something which is inaccurate. The real question here is who should bear the burden of making the internet safe for children? So, because right now, too much of that burden falls on children as well as parents. But where is the platform? So this actually should fall on the platform. I'm trying to set the tone here. We know from evidence from our research that platforms have been aware for years of the harms their product caused to young users, but it's their commercial interests, incentives that push them towards engagement, but not towards safety.
9: In other news, President Tharman Shanmugaratnam will visit two African countries from tomorrow till the 10th of June. It includes a state visit to Tanzania, the first by a Singapore president to the East African nation. Before that, he will make a working visit to South Africa, where he will chair a World Bank Group Council on Jobs. The news desk has more.
12: President Tharman will meet South Africa's President Cyril Ramaphosa, as well as the Deputy President and Speaker of Parliament, while in Cape Town and Johannesburg. His visit to Tanzania is at the invitation of President Samia Suluhu Hassan and comes on the 45th anniversary of diplomatic ties. President Tharman will be hosted to a state banquet. Both are expected to witness a memorandum of understanding and hold a joint press conference. There will also be a Singapore-Tanzania joint business roundtable.
9: And finally, in your news, we are looking at how one retired couple in Singapore has spent more than 40 years collecting vintage treasures, turning their home into a living tribute to the past. CNA visited their home to experience this blast from the past.
13: Walking into retired couple Tan Yen Kim and Molly Yap's home is like stepping back in time. Everything from vintage signboards, old-school telephones, and vinyl records fill their living space. There's even a coin-operated kiddie ride. 80-year-old Mr. Tan first developed an interest in retro items while visiting the old Sungai Road flea market after work.
14: When I brought things back, she wasn't really interested. She kept saying, all these are old junk, why you bring back? When I bought, it was very cheap. And eventually, when I sold it, the price was quite high. Then she started showing interest.
13: Some of their prized possessions are now difficult to find anywhere else.
14: For example, this piece, ceiling light, the one that pull down, go up. This one is at least 70 years old, no?
13: Before retiring, Mr. Tan worked at IBM, servicing electronics. Today, his skills are used to restore vintage items, from vinyl record players to barber chairs.
14: I enjoy seeing the thing come back to life. That's the satisfaction that I have. When I see come back to life, when I play the music, it's even better. The nostalgic feeling of the old days, of the song that I used to hear and all that makes me feel very good.
9: That was 80-year-old Tan Yen Kim, who collects and restores vintage items. You can head over to CNA.Asia for more on this story. And that wraps your news with me, Cheryl Goh. Headlines anytime on CNA 938 and CNA.Asia. 12:11 on this Monday, the 1st of June. Let's do a quick check on the roads. Let's see. There is an accident on Aljunied Road towards Sims Avenue. Avoid lane 1 there. There's a traffic light blackout to look out for. This is at Kranji Way near Sungai Buloh Wetland Park. And some roadworks happening on the CTE towards SLE after Moulmein Road. As always, do be patient and drive carefully. Weather-wise, it's going to be partly cloudy for the rest of the day. Temperatures ranging from 26 to a high of 34 degrees Celsius.
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4: Now, the Wellness Hour with Cheryl Goh.
9: Yes, hello. Welcome to the Wellness Hour with me, Cheryl Goh. Now, it's been all over the news recently. Singapore's fertility rate has fallen to a record low of 0.87. Births also fell 11% last year, so raising urgent questions about fertility, timing, and health awareness. So beyond policies and incentives, there's an important medical side to this fertility conversation that needs to be addressed. And as a new mum of an IVF baby myself, I'm really all too aware of the challenges that infertility brings emotionally, mentally, financially, and yes, also the physical toll that it takes on the woman's body. So today on the Wellness Hour, we have a very respected pioneer in fertility medicine who's helped establish Singapore's first IVF unit at KK Women's and Children's Hospital and brings with him over 30 years of clinical experience, Dr. Lo Seong Fei, who is Medical Director of the ONG Specialist Clinic. Dr. Lo, really nice to have you on the Wellness Hour. Welcome.
15: Hello. Good afternoon, everybody. Yeah.
9: Yeah. So, you know, we talked about the fertility rate hitting that record low. From your perspective as a clinician, what are the key medical factors that are perhaps contributing to this decline as well, Dr. Lo?
15: Yeah, I've been seeing actually patients for infertility patients for almost 30 years. And then as a clinician, I think the most important issue is the actually delayed childbearing. The couple usually get married ballpark about 30 to 31 years of age. The median age already has dropped of a marriage. And then subsequently, they tend to wait about 3 to 5 years before trying to have babies. And by that time, say about 35 years of age, the lady's equality and quantity would have deteriorated significantly. And of course, then when they started to try, then other key medical conditions also start to actually deter easy getting the pregnancy. So, for instance, a hidden of endometriosis and then undiagnosed polycystic ovarian disease. And there's also a rising incidence of male infertility because of environmental factor and maybe because of lifestyle factor. So all this would culminate into a decrease in the fertility rate. Of course, that's in addition to all the economic and social issues that is affecting the various aspects of childbearing. So I think, but the most important from the clinician's perspective is that the age-related fertility is actually a main issue here.
9: Yeah. Wow. You know, Dr. Lo, when you were giving that example, it's like you're talking about me, you know. I got married 29. Like you said, waited 2-3 years because we wanted to enjoy our couple time, right? And then by the time we started trying to conceive, you know, many, many problems, and it was too late. So we had to go through a 5-year IVF journey. But talk to us more about this hidden gap between marriage and fertility. Why is the 5-year, 60-month window after the average marriage age of 30s so critical for couples to start planning a family?
15: I think the hidden gap is with unspoken delay between getting married and enjoying the V time. Usually the marriage say about 30 to 31 years old, and subsequently the gap between the age of marriage with the time people trying to conceive. And then many couples assume they have plenty of time. Unfortunately, the eggs, the lady's eggs and the biology doesn't wait. The 60-month window after marriage is very critical because female fertility at the age of 30 is still quite robust, but dropped drastically after 35. You know? In those 5 years, egg quality, quantity, at first optimal for natural conception. And then at the initial part of these 5 years, simple treatment can have higher success rate. And I think at that time, when a couple just got married, I think there's an optimal time to go and do a fertility screening to check the egg reserves, to see that they still have a bit of time to play with. Yeah. And then do an ultrasound, a simple ultrasound can diagnose things like fibroid, endometriosis, ovarian cysts, and things like that. And also you can count the number of eggs, check the sperm count. If the sperm count is low, then maybe should embark on the journey a bit earlier. Yeah. Then they also look at lifestyle optimization and even early interventions and things like that. And if we plan at the early part of this 5-year or hidden gaps or window, then it would turn the potential struggle to get pregnant to a much smoother journey because at that time, the eggs are still good and the success rate tend to be higher no matter what we do.
9: Yeah, right? I think, you know, what you said about just doing that simple screening, right? To decide whether you want to wait or start earlier will save a lot of couples a lot of years of heartache also, I think. So, so such a simple step that can remedy that problem. Okay, and then, you know, many women also may not realize that they're approaching what you call the fertility cliff at the age of 35. What do you want women and couples to understand about this age-related fertility decline, Dr. Low?
15: I think fertility cliff is a very strong phrase, but however, it reflects the clinical truth. Fertility, of course, doesn't just fall off the cliff when you reach your 35th birthday, but the slope where the number of eggs and egg quality would drop would actually significantly become steeper around that age, right? By 35, the ladies would have exhausted about 90 to 95% of the eggs that she was born with. And the remaining eggs tend to have higher rates of abnormal chromosomes, increasing the chance of miscarriage as well. The monthly chance of pregnancy at the age of 35 would be ballpark about 20 to 25%. After the age of 35, it becomes about 10 to 15% per month. So there's a significant drop in the ability to conceive. And under the age of 35, if you have been trying for about 12 months, it's still no success, then it's about time to see a doctor. But whereas after the age of 35, then probably after about 3 to 6 months of not getting pregnant, you should see a specialist. And of course, to my mind, the best time to see is actually when you just maybe newly get married. It's good to have a reality check to see what is whether there's any issue at all. The fertility screening is quick, non-invasive, and give you real data and real options. The options include maybe even, say you want to delay things, and the number of eggs are not so many. You can always generate some embryos or eggs for freezing. You can embark on lifestyle changes and maybe some early treatment.
9: Yeah.
15: Knowledge is actually removes fear and empower a lady to choose when they still have many choices.
9: I love what you said about knowledge, you know, removing fear and empowering women as well. Okay. And Dr. Low, you know, you're a veteran in the industry. You have 30 years of experience in fertility medicine, and you've even helped to establish Singapore's first IVF unit at KKIVF. How would you say fertility treatments have evolved since you first started out? And what are some of the more common misconceptions about IVF that you would like to correct?
15: Over the 30 years, I've seen IVF evolve from last time used to maybe a bit of a hit and miss and maybe of a miracle when they're successful to for a handful of patients. But now it has become quite a highly refined science. And when we first started with the KKIVF, maybe 30 plus years ago, success rate ballpark about 20 to 25% per cycle. And we have quite basic lab technology. Now with ICSI, with time lapse, incubator, with actually the pre-implantation genetic testing for aneuploidy coming on board soon, and with vitrification where there's flash freezing of the embryos, the live birth rate for a lady under 35 would be about 50 to 60% in most centers. I would like to address some common misconception. One is that IVF is a safety net enable which can overcome age. Right, but of course IVF carried the higher success rate, but when the eggs are allowed to deteriorate to the time that the numbers and the quality are gone, then IVF unfortunately is not a time machine. The success rate after the age of certain age would remain dismal, right? Then second, a misconception is IVF is the end of the road. I've seen many couples who have, after failing IVF, feel very disappointed and dismayed. Actually, sometimes other things can be done also to make the chance of pregnancy higher. I just saw one lady who actually have failed IVF in another institution. She got 4 eggs only, and then none of them fertilized. And she have cysts, she have fibroids, she have polyps. So we did a small surgery to remove all these obstacles. And then we also inject some platelet-rich plasma to rejuvenate the ovary that is done in the context of combined research between our clinic and the KKIVF. Then the lady actually subsequently the next month conceived naturally and deliver a beautiful child. So IVF, while it is give you the highest success rate, is not the only way that we can help our patients. The third problem is that a lot of people think that IVF babies are a bit more abnormal, but large studies have shown that IVF babies are as healthy as naturally conceived babies. So those are the few misconceptions I'd like to address. Yeah.
9: Okay, that's a really good point, Dr. Low. And, you know, we know that one of your landmark achievements was helping deliver Singapore's first live birth of a patient diagnosed with cancer. How would you say this case helped to shape your approach to patient-centered care and fertility preservation, Dr. Low?
15: Yeah, actually, that case is actually one of the more significant cases in my career. The lady came to see me when relatively young, but have end-stage cancer of the ovary. Both ovaries are affected. So then the cancer doctor had the presence of mind, because we do actually reach out to cancer doctors to tell them that thinking about fertility when cancer hit is also important. So the cancer doctor had the mind to actually refer to our department. And then at that time, the cancer-ridden ovary was sent to the lab. When we get the immature eggs out, we mature the eggs in the lab, fertilize with husband's sperms, get the embryos, we freeze the embryos. And then after that, when she was cured of cancer, we put the embryos back into the womb. Then she managed to deliver a healthy child. So that when we publish it, is a world first, such case. So it is maybe something that we can be proud of in Singapore as well. So it exemplifies my the approach to clinical medicine, which I advocate very much, the patient care and the problem-based solving. We are privileged to have all the cutting-edge technology. We would need to apply all these and then combine all the cutting-edge technologies that we have in our actually ability to actually to help patients the best way we know how. So it involves a patient-centered care where we need to have a clear, compassionate communication, the shared decision-making between the doctors and the patients, and then never giving up or hope, even when the situation is a bit dire.
9: Yeah. Okay. Dr. Low, I want to come back to the medical side of infertility. So conditions like endometriosis and PCOS are quite common and also very often go underdiagnosed in women. How do these invisible health barriers impact fertility, and what are some signs that women should look out for?
15: So I think the endometriosis and PCOS are actually quite common. Actually, endometriosis affect maybe 1 out of 10 of the ladies, and then PCOS about 1 out of 5 to 6 in the Asian population. The common thing to look out for is that actually, for instance, there will be painful period which stop a lady from a daily life and maybe having sex. Sometimes chronic pelvic pain, sometimes very heavy and irregular menses for PCOS. And say after difficulty of conceiving for about 6 to 12 months, sometimes when we do a laparoscopy, we quite not infrequently we find endometriosis and can treat them easily through a minimally invasive laparoscopic surgery. So sometimes PCOS we have acne, unwanted hair, and sometimes a weight gain as well. So all those are the telltale symptoms that may indicate the endometriosis or polycystic ovary disease.
9: Yeah, and if you're in doubt, always just go and get it checked, right? Because like you said, knowledge is power. Okay, and Dr. Low, with fertility concerns rising both globally and here in Singapore, what else do you think Singapore needs, you know, whether it's medically or socially, to better support couples who have trouble trying to conceive?
15: I think in this regard, I think our government is actually doing quite a lot. But medically, I think we need maybe some sort of nationwide sort of fertility education, maybe in secondary school and maybe in premarital programs. And then I would think that encouraging, maybe subsidizing a ovarian reserve checking and then a simple fertility check would be useful when the ladies are in the late 20s and early 30s, would be helpful to actually nudge the lady along the early sort of childbearing sort of direction. And sometimes when the cancer hit, the fertility treatment for cancer patients also important. And socially, I think the cultural shift that celebrates starting a family earlier without a career penalty and a strong workplace policy, maybe housing, financial incentives, which all these are things which actually the government are looking at already, and the community support network that so that young parents don't feel so isolated taking care of the kids. All in all, I think Singapore has already done a lot, but if we treat fertility as a national priority equal to maybe, say, for instance, education and defense, and then hopefully we can slowly bend the curve. And every extra baby born to a couple who truly want a baby is a win for the Singapore's future. That's what I believe.
9: Yeah, yes. Definitely. I think really good ideas that you have there. Okay, this has been really insightful, Dr. Low. Before we let you go, you know, what are some final words of advice you would like to share with our listeners who may be facing infertility and who are still trying for a family?
15: I think importantly, I think the practical steps I can take is maybe when the couple are getting married, maybe have a fertility health conversation. It may not be romantic, but it is an act of love. Huh? And then also maybe for young couples, they should set maybe a try-by date. Huh? Say, for instance, start trying actively by the age of, say, 32, 33, and maybe seek help by a certain date as well. And then also, I would think that couples should protect their fertility just like they protect maybe their CPF money, right? Have a healthy weight, no smoking, no vaping, limit alcohol, manage stress, consider proven supplements, and maybe even consider for ladies who are not married yet to consider elective egg freezing. I think elective egg freezing is something which can help the lady save their eggs when the eggs are still good and then before certain age. There's some actually quite a good initiative taken by the government to allow egg freezing in Singapore, because that would help a lot of ladies who otherwise will come at the later age when the eggs are all already not so good. Right? So I think all those are the things that the couple can think about. So that can have a kid easier.
9: Yeah, definitely lots to think about when it comes to fertility issues. Dr. Low, thank you so much for sharing so generously all your insights today on the Wellness Hour. I really appreciate it. We've been speaking on the Wellness Hour to Dr. Low Seong-Fei, who is Medical Director of the ONG Specialist Clinic. 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Dr. Low, been a pleasure. Thank you so much for your time.
15: Hey, thanks, Cheryl.
9: Thank you.
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9: 12:30 on CNA 938, your news now with me, Cheryl Goh. Starting with how at least 55 people have been killed and 70 others injured in a blast in northeastern Myanmar. The incident took place at a site where large quantities of explosives used for mining were stored. CNA's Grace Shin has more.
5: About 100 houses were damaged in the blast, and the affected area is located 3 kilometers south of the Chinese border. It is under the control of an ethnic armed group, which has engaged in sporadic fighting against Myanmar's central government. And the group said an explosive named gelinite was stored in the building. Gelinite is commonly known as blasting gelatin or jelly. It has a clay-like consistency and is widely used in rock blasting, demolition, and mining operations. Mining is an industry on the rise in Myanmar, and the country is among the world's largest sources of rare earths. And heavy rare earth elements like dysprosium can be found in its north. Dysprosium is critical for battery production, and it's also used for making permanent magnets, which are needed in electric vehicles, wind turbines, and defense technologies. Myanmar's mining boom is driven largely by Chinese companies and capital. Reports say most of Myanmar's rare earth materials are sent to China, and many of the rebel groups rely on mining precious minerals to fund their campaigns. But lax safety measures make mine collapses and other accidents quite common.
9: Now, the search for two missing villagers in a submerged cave in Laos has gotten riskier. Heavy rains have hampered operations to find the two men who are believed to be deeper inside than the five who made it out alive. Here's rescue diver Miko Pasi.
17: After the fifth miner came out, roughly 1 hour later, it started to rain and a big thunder came. And what I hear now is that overnight or last evening, it rained so much that the mine is now flooded up to chamber number two, which makes our entry kind of impossible.
9: One survivor says the two entered the cave several days before they did and descended farther. Teams are pumping water out of the cave and trying to stop more from flowing in. Rescue efforts are focused on a tight, flooded passage where muddy water has reduced visibility to zero. A rescuer says diving would be a last resort given the hazardous conditions. And in some home news, an initiative to empower parents to better support their children's digital journey has been launched to foster healthy digital habits from a young age. For example, a new portal provides tips for different age groups among children and youths. Children's books on digital wellness will be rolled out later this year. Muhammad Mahajat has this report featuring Minister of State for Digital Development and Information, Rahayu Mazam.
18: No screen time for babies and infants below 18 months. Limit usage as they grow older. No screens during family meals and preferably before bedtime. These are some of the practical, age-appropriate tips for three age groups between 0 and 18. Parents can look these up under a new portal to help children and youths develop better digital habits. There will also be a playbook to help grassroots leaders and advisors organize digital well-being workshops for residents.
19: We have seen through our MDDI survey, we saw that nearly all parents were concerned about online harms that their children may face, but yet only one out of three parents were confident in being able to guide their children in an online space. And these are legitimate concerns. It's understandable, and it's actually something that's widely shared among parents.
18: At the launch, Prime Minister Lawrence Wong says that while digitalization creates new opportunities, it also poses new challenges, with smart devices being more accessible and content potentially being harmful through addictive features and dangerous online interactions.
20: It's not just in Singapore. Families everywhere around the world are grappling with similar challenges. That's why governments in certain countries have taken some steps to tighten access to social media. In Singapore, we will do our part too. We have already removed the use of smartphones during school hours. We have plans to further tighten safeguards around access to social media for children and teens, and we will share these plans when we are ready.
18: The movement was launched at the fifth edition of the National Family Festival held in conjunction with the June school holidays. It encourages Singaporeans to set aside time from their busy schedules to bond, be it simply sharing a meal or reading a book together.
21: Over here at the National Family Festival launch event, there are interactive booths that teach parents and children good digital habits in a fun and engaging manner. Now, some of these could be entering the communities and neighborhoods later in the year as a way to reach parents and children where they are, making it easier to support them with tips and advice, and also brings the family together.
18: The festival aims to engage over 1 million people through activities, partnerships, and community initiatives.
9: That is your news with me, Cheryl Goh. Headlines anytime on CNA 938 and CNA.Asia. Asia Business Now on CNA 938. Now, there are growing signs of the Middle East war's impact on the Chinese economy. China's factory activity last month was flat after 2 months of expansion. Its manufacturing PMI for May came in at 50, which separates expansion from contraction. Authorities say both supply and demand showed continued weakness. China's factories are under pressure due to higher energy and raw material costs. William Ma is Chief Investment Officer of Grow Investment Group. He explains why he is optimistic that China's factory output could regain momentum in the third quarter of the year.
0: I think there is mixed signal, you know, in the data, and I believe there is a lot of noises, you know, in this type of data and potentially in the next 2-3 months. Obviously, you know, the war in Iran has caused, you know, some disruption, and that definitely impacts some of the import and export figure. And secondly, the energy price is, you know, going up, and then I think that would import as well. And last but not least, there is also the May 1st Golden Week holiday, if you recall, you know, that also take away like 5 days of, you know, production capability, you know, in China every year. But if you look at the numbers in the details, actually certain sectors, in particular AI infrastructure, semiconductor, import and export data, they are actually going up on the upside. And then another surprise, you know, to us in the market is actually we are seeing gold import has been, you know, increased as well. So all in all, I think it's a mixed signal. But having said that, I believe the momentum will come back. And one of the positive catalysts could be the Christmas time, you know, ordering coming back again, potentially in Q3 this year.
9: And that was William Ma there. Now, the U.S. has further tightened rules on its export of advanced semiconductors. Its latest move aims to close a potential loophole that may have allowed Chinese companies to obtain America's most powerful artificial intelligence chips. CNA's Elizabeth Neo has more.
1: Well, the Commerce Department said advanced chips, such as NVIDIA's Rubin and Blackwell, would require an export license for Chinese-headquartered firms, even if they are operating outside China. The guidance suggests such chips may have been used by subsidiaries of Chinese AI companies outside the country for almost a year. Now, it is not clear how many have been shipped. Well, the U.S. had implemented semiconductor restrictions to China since 2022, and they've been progressively expanded over the years. And in January last year, the Biden administration announced rules that control the movement of AI chips across the globe. It required licenses for advanced AI chip exports, but the rules drew criticism over its vague language and potential to hinder innovation. Well, the Trump administration then withdrew the rule in May of that year, and the new guidance now focuses on future exports rather than chips already in use. In an interview with CNA, NVIDIA CEO Jensen Huang said his company is still keeping its eyes on China.
22: We're not stepping back from China. I would say that the Chinese government, when we were banned from going to China through export controls, it left a vacuum that the Chinese companies were able to fill. And as a result, Huawei and many of the startup companies in China had record years. They are now growing at an incredible pace. And in our absence, even though NVIDIA's technology is better, it is, in our absence, available technology is the best you can get, and it's plenty good. I think my only statement was that the Chinese government is understandably, as every government would and should, encourage and want to have conditions for their local companies to be successful.
9: NVIDIA CEO Jensen Huang there, ending that report by Elizabeth New. And Asia-Pacific markets are on the rise as a surge in AI-linked stocks helped offset uncertainty over U.S.-Iran talks. South Korea's Kospi has jumped by over 4%. Japan's Nikkei 225 is up 0.7%. Its share average topped 67,000 for the first time, powered by AI-related shares as startup investor SoftBank Group overtook Toyota Motor to become Japan's most valuable company. Australia's ASX 200, meanwhile, has dipped 0.2%, weighed down by banks, healthcare and energy stocks. Hong Kong's Hang Seng is gaining ground, up 0.9%, but the Shanghai Composite has dipped 0.4%. Markets in Singapore closed for a public holiday. That is your business news as it breaks on CNA.Asia. On the roads at 12:41 on this Monday, the 1st of June, accident on Aljunied Road towards Sims Avenue. Please avoid lane 3. And there's a vehicle breakdown as well on the CTE towards SLE after Jalan Bahagia. Please avoid lane 3 there as well. As always, do be patient. Drive carefully. We bring you now an episode of Health Matters with Daniel Martin, and today he is looking at breast cancer symptoms.
6: If it's a matter of health, it matters. Health Matters with Daniel Martin.
7: Welcome in, everybody, and here's what matters today. We're talking about breast cancer, and specifically the very nature of the breast lump. Very often, that's the first thing that women will mention, whether they've been able through their self breast examinations to feel something different, or maybe their doctor has felt something different during the breast examinations as well. Let's understand the breast lump and the very nature of it with Dr. Anthony Tang, a consultant breast oncoplastic surgeon, medical director of the breast clinic, on this edition of Health Matters. I started off by asking him to do that. Can he explain to us what exactly is this? Why is there a lump? Is the lump cancerous in nature? Is it about cancer accumulating? What does the breast lump refer to, doctor?
10: Okay, so basically, breast lumps are tissues that form inside the breast, and it's a really common condition. So if we did a scan of all the ladies out there, around about, I would say, you know, around about 95 to 98% of women will have at least one lump inside the breast.
7: That's a high proportion.
10: Okay, that's a very high proportion. Okay, now the good news is the vast majority, 90% of these lumps are not dangerous at all.
7: Okay. So what are they?
10: That's the important thing. Okay, so what it is okay, so terminology can be kind of confusing. So they are basically all sorts of tissue that sort of like group together, okay, and forms a consolidated piece of tissue, if you like. Okay, so there are many names to these tissues, and many of these lumps, as I mentioned before, are not cancerous. But of course, out of these many lumps, some of them may be cancerous. So perhaps, you know, then the next question would be, what is cancer? Is that what you would like to ask about? Yeah. Okay, so cancer is now an abnormal growth of a disarrayed group of cells. So in other words, let's say the cells are meant to be in a uniform pattern and it's in one particular layer of cells. Now what has happened is these cells, for a variety of reasons, have now grown in a very, very abnormal manner. And it's not just one layer now, it's like one whole mass of them. It could be like multiple layers of them. And after a while, these cells will start invading. In other words, it's moving out of where it is meant to be. So it's moving out of its home, so to speak, and it's now going into other areas where it is normally not supposed to.
7: And so obviously the spread of cancer is the worry. That's the problem. We're worried about the presence of the cancer cells, but it's the fact that they're spreading.
10: Absolutely. So once these cells have the ability to mutate and now starts moving out of where it's supposed to be, all right, now these cells have a potential to actually spread to other organs as well. So now, instead of just being in the breast, you know, if it grows to a certain size and it starts spreading a little bit, it could potentially move, let's say, to the bone, to the liver or the lung.
7: So what's the link again to the nature of a lump? Does a lump mean a mass of cancer cells?
10: No, not always. So as I mentioned before, the vast majority of times, a lump is what's known as a benign entity. In other words, it's non-cancerous. So the word lump itself is actually very non-generic. It could mean any sort of accumulation of cells.
7: Right.
10: So it could be a benign type. In other words, non-dangerous at all. Very safely leave it in the breast forever. Or it could be cancerous. Yeah. So for the person on the street who is not medically trained, obviously it's quite difficult to make the distinction. You may not know whether it's, you know, a normal type lump or whether it's a dangerous type lump. Hence, all lumps need to be checked by a doctor.
7: Yes, let's talk about that. So let's say during self-breast examination, a woman finds a lump and thinks to herself like, wow, this wasn't here last month. Okay, so it's also something that's new. So what happens then? What is the next step?
10: Okay, so once again, just to reassure all the ladies out there, the vast majority of lumps are not dangerous, okay? They are not cancerous, but because you would not know the difference between a dangerous one and a non-dangerous one, hence, you know, all lumps need to be checked out by a specialist. So once you go see a specialist, the first thing they would do is obviously, you know, take a history, have a chat to you about the nature of the lump and a little bit more about, like, you know, family history and things like that. Then obviously the doctor would examine you and would then order a series of tests. Now, in general, all ladies will get an ultrasound if there is a lump. Okay, you may also get a mammogram done, especially if you're above the age of 40. Okay, so these are the basic first few tests that are being done. So it's going to be a mammogram and an ultrasound. Okay, following on from that, depending on the results of these scans, the doctor may then say, okay, you need to do what's known as a biopsy. Now, what's a biopsy? A biopsy is a way in which the doctor attains some tissue sample from the lump to determine its exact nature, to find out exactly what this

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1: Samples out and we send it off to get it tested. Okay. Now, in certain circumstances, the doctor may tell the patient, look, it is actually better we remove the entire lump, okay, and then send it off to get it checked. Right? Okay. So to do that, we use another device, and it's known as a vacuum-assisted biopsy. So this is a specialized tool which most breast surgeons or radiologists would use, and it's, you know, inserted through around about a 3-millimeter incision. So it's very, very small compared to what we used to do in the old days, which is a 3 to 4 centimeter incision. Now it's in millimeters. So we insert this particular needle, and this needle can actually remove the entire lump, and then we send it off to the lab to get it checked as well.
2: So what usually dictates this? It's all depending on the nature of the lump, its location, the age of the patient. What decides whether you get one or the other?
1: Okay. So it's actually a combination of all the factors which you mentioned. Okay. So basically, if, let's say, the lump is causing some concern to the patient, it is not a very big lump, but it's, let's say, causing a little bit of discomfort, you know, and the patient is young, and so there's a low chance that this is going to be something of danger, then you might decide, okay, instead of just taking out a little bit of the sample, why not we remove the entire lump, you know, and then the patient doesn't get the discomfort anymore. Okay. Some tissues, okay, some scans, may prompt the specialist to think that it could be a particular type of breast entity. So there are certain, the core biopsy, which I spoke about, which takes just a sample out, it is sufficient for around about 95% of breast lumps. But there are a few types of breast lumps that you actually need to remove the entire thing to ensure that there is no cancer. Okay? Most of them, by just taking out a small tissue sample, is sufficient. But there are certain ones where you need to actually remove the entire lump. And hence, for these type of lesions, okay, you would then advise the patient to do a vacuum-assisted biopsy.
2: Fascinating. How different is it from the other methods?
1: Oh, okay. So basically, for any sort of like minimally invasive type biopsy, okay, we usually use a needle-like device to do the biopsies, which is taking some tissue out from a sample to determine and to ascertain its exact nature. Okay, so there are a few types of needle-like device. So in the old days, we just use a simple needle, the same needle that you would use to take blood. So it's a very small needle. We just insert it into the lump and then try to take some tissue sample out. Now, over the years, we found that this particular technique is not usually the best because the amount of cells that you get from an extremely small needle is very little. And very often, it's inconclusive. So basically, you know, you've unfortunately done something slightly invasive to the lady, but you know, your results are not conclusive. You still cannot reassure the lady that, you know, everything is okay. Or you can't tell the lady whether, you know, she needs a slightly more, a bigger operation or something, right? So then they came up with a different device known as the core biopsy. So this is a slightly bigger needle now. So it's a special type of needle that can take up an entire strip of tissue. When I say a strip of tissue, the length of this strip is around about 1.5 centimeters. The diameter of this strip is around about 2 to 3 millimeters. Okay, so it's a strip of tissue which comes out, and this is 99% of the time sufficient.
2: Okay.
1: Okay, all right. So then we came up with another device now, which is slightly bigger. Now, this device now, which is known as the vacuum-assisted biopsy, can actually remove the entire lump, but up to a certain size.

0: up to around about 2 centimeters, it can very, very comfortably remove this lump. Okay, so it takes the lump out in strips. So it doesn't take the lump out as a whole entire lump. It takes it out in small little strips, you know, and using either an ultrasound or a form of image guidance, the doctor can now remove the entire lesion. So these are different types of biopsy. Basically, they use in slightly different scenarios. But the main aim, of course, is number one, to get enough tissue to get a proper diagnosis. So you want to either tell the patient you are fine.
1: Yeah, the last thing you want to do is have to go for repeated biopsies, right?
0: That's right. You don't want to repeat things again, right? And the worst part is you don't want to tell the patient, oh, you know, unfortunately, it's inconclusive. We need to do this again, you know, something like that, right? You just want to do it once. And so the device that takes up the most amount of tissue and hence, I suppose, in many ways, the most conclusive would be the vacuum-assisted biopsy because you're taking out just about the whole lump.
1: Is that preventative as well, by the way, removing the lump? So, like, you know how I thought about, like, nodes that exist in the colon during colonoscopy, and then we remove the nodes as well, and that's great because it could prevent them from becoming cancerous in future. Could a similar thing happen here with the removal of the lump? So, good, we tested. Majority of them are not dangerous, but it's good that we removed it anyway.
0: Okay, well, unfortunately, it doesn't work the same as polyps. So a lot of these lumps actually have no malignant potential. That means they do not progress to become anything dangerous.
1: There we go.
0: Yeah, but, you know, polyps, of course, quite a few of them may be precancerous, may progress and all that. A lot of these breast lumps are not. So you do not need to remove the vast majority of breast lumps.
1: Got it. Hey, so where does the vacuum part come in this vacuum assisted? What's so vacuumy about it?
0: Oh, okay. So this is a special device that can remove a lot of lumps. So it can be used in many ways. So let's say there's a lady and it's already been confirmed by some other method that this lump is not dangerous. It's benign, yeah? Okay. But somehow over time, it's growing a little bit bigger. Let's say it used to be 1.5 centimeters. Now it's nearing 2 centimeters. So before it gets too big, this lady wants to remove the lump. Then the vacuum-assisted biopsy would be a perfect device for this situation because you can actually remove the lump not by making a big cut but by making a really tiny 2-3 millimeter incision. So it's also known as a device for minimally invasive surgery. Yeah, so we can remove the lump, especially benign lumps in its entirety through a very small incision. So that's one use. Now, another use, there are certain types of lumps, which I mentioned in the earlier segment, that you actually need to remove the whole lump to ensure that there is nothing dangerous. Okay, so there are a few of these lesions which you can tell or you can predict is going to be one of these things on a scan. And hence, you know, a vacuum-assisted biopsy is a more appropriate instrument to use and a more appropriate type of biopsy to be done in this particular sort of situation.
1: The right approach for the right situation is so vital because you want to get the right result. Alrighty, we've got a question from one of our listeners. They haven't left their name, but they ask, could an inverted nipple be a sign of breast cancer? Will it go away by itself?
0: Okay, so if a person is born with an inverted nipple, okay, this is certainly not breast cancer. Right, but if the nipple was always on the outside, and especially when you're above the age of 45, above the age of 50, and suddenly you notice that the nipple is going in other words, it was always out, but now it is going in, then it could be a sign of something going on. Usually, you would also feel a lump underneath. Yeah, but sometimes a lump can be quite big. You know, you think it's just a normal chest wall, but it's actually a lump underneath. But basically, for nipple inversions, it's like that. If you've always had it since you were a kid, this is benign. This is not dangerous. Okay, and well, it's a type of normal. So, you know, you got to live with it, or you can surgically correct it. Not correct it, but you can surgically push the nipple out. Yeah. Okay, but if you notice when you're older that, you know, it was always on the outside but now it's going in, then it's best to get it checked by a doctor.
1: Thank you so much, Dr. Anthony Tang, consultant breast oncoplastic surgeon, medical director of the Breast Clinic, joining me on today's edition of Health Matters. This is your Daily Health Check here on CNA 938.
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10: Yes, coming up to 1 o'clock on this Monday, the 1st of June, your Encore Hour with me, Cheryl Goh. Coming up, a replay of Eatring Singapore, where we look at how buying good quality durian could be a gamble for many. But one brand here is reshaping that experience and promising quality durian all year round. Also on a replay of Mind Your Money, how do you teach children about money when spending is now often just a tap away? We're going to look at how we can raise financially confident children in a digital world. All that's coming up this hour, but first, here's the news. We're starting with how at least 55 people have been killed and 70 injured in a blast in northeastern Myanmar. The incident took place at a site where large quantities of explosives were used for mining were stored. Here's CNA's Grace Shin with more.
11: About 100 houses were damaged in the blast, and the affected area is located 3 kilometers south of the Chinese border. It is under the control of an ethnic armed group, which has engaged in sporadic fighting against Myanmar's central government. And the group said an explosive named gelinite was stored in the building. Gelinite is commonly known as blasting gelatin or jelly. It has a clay-like consistency and is widely used in rock blasting, demolition, and mining operations. Mining is an industry on the rise in Myanmar, and the country is among the world's largest sources of rare earths. And heavy rare earth elements like dysprosium can be found in its north. Dysprosium is critical for battery production, and it's also used for making permanent magnets, which are needed in electric vehicles, wind turbines, and defense technologies. Myanmar's mining boom is driven largely by Chinese companies and capital. Reports say most of Myanmar's rare earth materials are sent to China, and many of the rebel groups rely on mining precious minerals to fund their campaigns. But lax safety measures make mine collapses and other accidents quite common.
10: And that was CNA's Grace Shinda. Now, Israel has captured a strategic castle in Lebanon in its deepest incursion into the country in 26 years. The move not only risks the truce with Lebanon ahead of talks tomorrow, but also one between the U.S. and Iran. Tehran reportedly wants the Lebanese situation included in any potential deal. The Israeli military expansion has triggered serious concern in France, Germany and the UK, who've called for all sides to respect the ceasefire. Israeli media say Prime Minister Benjamin Netanyahu is urging the US to support strikes on the Lebanese capital, Beirut. The Israelis have captured Beaufort Castle, which overlooks the Litani Valley, where the river was previously the de facto border with Israel. Israeli troops seized the castle back in 1982 and held it until they withdrew from Lebanon in the year 2000. Alistair D'Souza is tracking developments from Washington, D.C., and he has more on the significance of Israel's capture of Beaufort Castle.
12: Now, the headline sounds really impressive, doesn't it? Israel's deepest advance into Lebanon in 26 years. Now, at one level, the Beaufort Ridge, on which this castle sits, offers this vantage point overlooking these large swaths of land of southern Lebanon and Israel as well. Now, the Israeli military says that Hezbollah carried out numerous attacks from the ridge, launching projectiles targeting Israeli soldiers and civilians. So having control of the castle, it really gets rid of that problem, right? But others caution that it's important not to overstate this victory. Some military observers say they see this as very symbolic in many ways, a retaking of what happened back in the 1980s. They say it may not be so strategic after all. That's because what has happened is Israel has merely displaced Hezbollah elsewhere, perhaps further north, most likely. The key issue, though, really, the disarmament remains unaddressed. Now, remember, Hezbollah uses a range of firing capabilities as well. They use a fiber optic drones that are really hard to detect. They've been deadly for the Israeli military. These drones can really avoid radio jammers because they are tethered to a cable and fly at these low levels, and therefore they really go undetected. And military experts warning that Israeli soldiers positioned now at this castle risk attacks from such drones. Now, Israel's military saying that they have seen nearly 200 alerts from such drones and missiles over the past day or so. Of course, this week, as we mentioned, the U.S. hosts another round of talks between the Lebanese government officials and Israel. The hopes stop the fighting and really calm those tensions.
10: 5 people have been killed in an explosion at a plant in South Korea run by the country's major defense manufacturer, Hanwha Aerospace. The explosion was reported at around 11 a.m. at the plant in Daejeon, about 150 kilometers south of Seoul. Yonhap News Agency says the blast is believed to have happened inside the factory. Hanwha Aerospace produces weapons, artillery systems, and aerospace components. President Lee Jae-myung has instructed officials to mobilize all available resources to help bring the fire under control. And Singapore's Defence Minister Chan Chun Sing says defence capability is not directly linked to how much a country spends. In an interview wrapping up the Shangri-La dialogue, Mr. Chan says what matters is consistent investment over time. He stressed that Singapore will spend what is necessary to protect itself and remain a trusted security partner. Here's CNA's Aslam Shah with more.
13: Defense spending took center stage at this year's Shangri-La dialogue, with U.S. Defense Chief Pete Hegseth urging Indo-Pacific partners to spend 3.5% of GDP on defense. For Singapore, which spends around 3% of GDP, Mr. Chan said the focus is not how much is being spent, but how the money is being used.
14: For example, in many of the new technologies that we are looking at, it is not how much you spend, but how innovative your ideas are, how much bang for the buck you get for the same or less expenditure. It is not true, and I have been in the defense sector for the last almost 40 years, there is no linear correlation between expenditure and capability.
13: Mr. Chan also warned against what he called a feast or famine approach to defense spending, where countries only ramp up investment when trouble starts. He says by then it's often too late because real defense capabilities take years to build. As countries invest more and grow their capabilities, Mr. Chan says they must also work harder to reassure one another of their intentions. Without that, greater military capability could fuel suspicion, which is why he says platforms like the Shangri-La Dialogue are important and can provide concrete outcomes, like a new framework launched to protect critical underwater infrastructure, first mooted in last year's dialogue. Mr. Chan was also asked about China's decision not to send its defense minister for a second straight year. He said Chinese participation will be determined by their own considerations.
14: It's not that the Chinese are not here, and I think the Chinese delegations have made their presence felt in many of the plenary sessions. We take all participation, whether it's at the ministerial level, the permanent secretary level, the academic think tank level, we take them all seriously and and we treat them with respect.
13: Mr. Chan said the recent Xi-Trump summit in Beijing had set a positive tone for U.S.-China relations. He said the tone appeared to have carried into this year's Shangri-La dialogue and is looking forward to how ties between the two powers develop in the future.
10: President Tharman Shanmugaratnam will visit two African countries from tomorrow till the 10th of June. It includes a state visit to Tanzania, the first by a Singapore president to the East African nation. Here's the news desk with more.
15: President Tharman will meet South Africa's President Cyril Ramaphosa, as well as the Deputy President and Speaker of Parliament, while in Cape Town and Johannesburg. His visit to Tanzania is at the invitation of President Samia Suluhu Hassan and comes on the 45th anniversary of diplomatic ties. President Tharman will be hosted to a state banquet. Both are expected to witness a memorandum of understanding and hold a joint press conference. There will also be a Singapore-Tanzania joint business roundtable.
10: And finally, in some sports, Singapore badminton star Loh Kian Yew has lost the men's single final of the KFF Singapore Badminton Open. The 28-year-old misses out on becoming the first Singaporean to win a home title since Yao Lei and Shinta Mulyasari won their women's doubles in 2010. Here's CNA's Po Kok Ing with the details.
16: Up against France's world number 9, Alex Lanier, Loh took the first game 21-17 as he was roared on by the Singapore Indoor Stadium crowd. However, Lanier raised his game and fought back to defeat the world number 14, taking the next two games 21-15, 21-14. Loh was the first Singaporean since Ronald Susilo in 2002 to reach the men's singles final.
17: I was nervous before the match, but I was talking to my wife about it and she was telling me that I was asking her, like, what if I lose later? Like, the whole Singapore is watching and all, like, so stressed, all that. And she was telling me, actually, you have already won. You are there every day. It's still quite sad that I didn't win the gold medal, but I'm still happy to be able to stand on the podium in Singapore Badminton Open.
10: That wraps your news with me, Cheryl Goh. Headlines anytime on CNA 938 and CNA.Asia. Quick check on the roads for you at 1:10 on this Monday, the 1st of June. Nothing major to report except for some roadworks on the SLE towards BKE after TPE. Weather-wise, partly cloudy for the rest of today. Tomorrow, though, thundery showers expected over many areas in the pre-dawn and early morning. Today's temperature range, 26 to 34 degrees Celsius.
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2: Now, Eat Drink Singapore with Cheryl Goh.
10: Hello and welcome to Eat Drink Singapore with me, Cheryl Goh. Now, for durian lovers, we all know that buying durian in Singapore is never a casual affair. From searching online to braving long queues and the final gamble when you actually open the box and take that first bite, hoping that the durian is as good as what the seller hyped it up to be. Well, nothing is worse than the disappointment felt when the durian turns out to be less than ideal, especially after waiting for months for it to be in season. But what if there was a way to enjoy premium durian without the stress, the guesswork, or the seasonal scramble? Well, that's exactly what our guest today is helping to do. Spike Durian is trying to help us rethink how we buy durians using technology and tighter quality control to make enjoying Mao Shan Wang durian a more consistent year-round experience. How intriguing. And to tell us more today, we have Christopher Quek, who is founder of Spike Durian. He joins me now in the studio. Christopher, warm welcome to you.
18: Thanks for having me, Cheryl.
10: Yeah, so have you been like a true blue durian lover from day one?
18: Yes, okay. So just going to give you a little bit of my age. I'm in my late 40s, so I had about 30 years worth of loving durians. You know, I started the durian time, you know, it was, I think, D13 to D24. before Mao Shanwang actually existed.
10: Yeah.
18: So, you know, right now, you know, it's been about 30 years. I'm still a very strong fan of just Mao Shanwang durian. I know that Singaporeans are very lucky. We have lots of varieties.
10: Red prawn
18: here
10: and all that, right?
18: But to be very honest, I think I still am a true blue person who wants all that big punch, you know, the big bitterness and all that, the connoisseur value.
10: Yeah.
18: Mao Shanwang.
10: Mao Shanwang. So safe to say that that is your favorite, hands down. Talk to us about the reality of buying durian in Singapore, because to be honest, I get very intimidated if I were to have to go to Geylang and you know, go up to one of those sellers and buy one, because I don't think I feel like I'm going to be scammed or something. So why is it such a stressful experience for so many people?
18: Yes, exactly. And actually, for a person like me who doesn't speak very good Mandarin,
10: or dialect, right?
18: Yes, I'm so stressed out. It's because the first thing is that when you arrive there, there will always be a line there. It gets hot, it's flustered, and then I'm like trying to memorize as hard as I can. I want this kind of durian, and I get all my Chinese words wrong, and then the person smiles at me with his cleaver, aggressively, and he just quickly opens, and I just end up like, no, but I wanted bitter, but he's like, I really opened it, and it gets me really stressed every time. And sometimes I end up buying so many, is because I only wanted, like, for example, two durians. I end up buying five is because I said I want, you know, kind of bitter, and he said, I really opened them, you take them all.
10: So it's a case of if you open it, you have to buy it.
18: Yes, exactly. Okay. I get really, really stressed by that whole thing, and so it's been always experience that I really wish that, you know, I get some consistent quality to what I really prefer, and, you know, have it to be assured at the end of the day. And, you know, you pay such a bomb. Every time when I buy about five durians, I'm talking about $200-$300. And, you know, every time when it comes in, and I get half the time disappointed.
10: Yes.
18: So that is why, you know, it kind of gave me a little bit of a journey to try to see whether am I able to try to get that consistent quality out there.
10: Yeah. Where would you say the disappointment lies? Is it more in the taste, in the texture? What is it?
18: Yeah. I guess it's because, you know, you go to these durian sellers, they are masters, and you know, they themselves have also honestly told me that it's about 70% accurate. You know, about, you know, at the look of it, they think that this is good.
10: Yeah.
18: And then, you know, when you bring it back, you have a lot of guests, everyone's eating. Yeah. And then when some people like, oh, you know, when you don't see the smile on their faces, that is really a little bit disappointing.
10: Yeah.
18: The other disappointment I get is that, you know, when you look at the packaging, you know, that's done, it is always in the red plastic bag with styrofoam boxes, cling wrap. And I'll be like, gosh, it doesn't, you know, for some of the premium that I pay for, and then you bring it into a house party, you know, the host had done up such pretty designs all over for the food, and then suddenly you got this red plastic bag. And I think that was something that triggered me inside me that, hey, let's do something about that.
10: Yeah, which is exactly what you did. You started Spike Durian, but tell us, you know, why, what made you really want to do this and change the way people experience durian in Singapore?
18: So what happened about 15 years ago, my wife was pregnant around this time, and I had the pregnancy cravings. So I was the one who was so desperate, running all around, went to Geylang in the middle of the night, and the durians were not exactly from Malaysia. You know, Singaporeans are very, very familiar with the Malaysian flavor. And I was desperate. I ended up having this durian cream puff, and it was so miserable. And I was like waiting and dying for my next craving, you know. And I guess that became a very insatiable desire, you know, to just find a way that, what if I could get durian all year round?
10: Yeah.
18: And the biggest issue that also that I feel that Singapore face is that durian is the king of fruits.
10: Yep.
18: And the tourist comes and then they're saying, hey, there's no durian available. and it's a bit sad that you don't get the premium quality.
10: Yeah.
18: Yeah.
10: So Spike Durian aims to create a calmer, more dependable experience. Yep. But tell us what this looks like in practice. What is the consumer experience with you when they choose to buy from Spike Durian? Yeah.
18: I guess that they are very, I would say, excited that, hey, if there's someone who has finally gone through the whole process. I'll just give you a little bit backstory. It took me 18 months to found this Spike Durian because the durian season comes every 6 months. And it took me 18 months to perfect this technology frequency wave by AgriFreeze to perfect the freezing process itself. And it took me also visits up to 6 durian farms. I was bitten by mosquitoes going up a lot of mountains and almost died in the ravine.
10: Yeah.
18: But yeah, it was a great experience there. And so basically now selecting all these different quality durians itself is giving the customers assurance that at the end of the day, they're getting the best quality durians. Now, durians, there's a very large variety out there.
10: Yeah.
18: But the best ones actually come from the origin of Pahang State. Basically, durians thrive on whether is it an old tree. It has to be about 15 to 30 years old.
10: Okay.
18: It must be grown on high altitudes. There must be good sun and there must not be too much water.
10: Mm.
18: So that is actually where the best durians actually come from.
10: Mm.
18: So I think I have done all the work. I think that's the biggest assurance that I can give to my customers. I've been bitten by enough mosquitoes and I'm able to tell you that this has met my standard.
10: Yeah.
18: So I think that is assurance that I've given them. And, you know, when customers do ask us, hey, you know, it's like, is there something amiss about this durian? I said, no worries. We'll just get you a replacement. You know, at the end of the day, we just want to make sure the quality is there.
10: Yeah.
18: There was even a batch that we received and we tasted it. It was really not standard to us. You know, it was just about average. We threw it all out. We threw out about 300 boxes of durian.
10: My gosh.
18: Yeah, because it was not very well handled.
10: I see.
18: A lot of people told us, hey, it's still acceptable, but hey, it wasn't acceptable to me. So I was a bit particular about
10: that. Very, very high on the quality control.
18: Yeah, you can say that. And there were a lot of other steps. I mean, when you want to talk about preparing the durians itself, you know, when we prepare all our durian pulps into boxes itself. And when they take out and dehusk everything, it's all in a clean, sanitized room. They take out everything, you put it on a tray, and about 40% is thrown away. Because visually, the smell, the texture, when they look at it, it doesn't meet the standards. They just remove it. So it's only about 60%. And even when we bring it in as well into Singapore, when that is done in Malaysia, we bring it into Singapore, we are already looking at it. And if we see that it's really not the standard,
10: There's another round of culling.
18: Yes, it's another culling, and it can go up to as high as 20% for a certain batch.
10: How do you make money then?
18: I guess for us, I think to me, the biggest thing is that we wanted to build a proper brand first, a proper quality first. And at the end of the day, once people get to trust us, then we are able to start negotiating for better volume discount, bulk discounts with our farmers.
10: Yeah.
18: I think it's just we are only barely about 4 months old. We started only our first stocks only from the December batch.
10: Oh, wow.
18: So customers who are actually ordering now are actually getting fresh long durians from the December batches. So that's actually the best and the peak quality.
10: I see. So I want to ask you a bit more because, you know, we know Mao Shan Wang, like most durians, seasonal, right?
18: But that's right.
10: You've been able to make it available all year round using AgriFreeze technology.
18: Yeah.
10: So intriguing. Tell us more about how this works and does it affect the quality of the durian when it gets frozen and thawed for consumption?
18: Yeah. So simply put, like, you know, I believe anyone who has taken frozen food, you know that when you have this impression of frozen food, the quality is bad. You know, there is a lot of water content in it and, you know, the
10: taste
18: just
10: not the same.
18: Is gone.
10: Yeah.
18: So what AgriFreeze does is, the part of the reason why is that ice crystals are sharp by nature.
10: Yeah.
18: So when you put it in, it's actually puncturing and damaging the cellular structure of all your food.
10: Yeah.
18: And there's all the seepage, all your good quality is gone. So what AgriFreeze does is that it uses EMF waves to change the ice into little balls. So it's just like gentle freezing, you call it. So it's just a layer of little ball of ice layer. I actually brought you some durian. You can have a look at it later.
10: Yes, I will.
18: And you will see that all the ice crystals are like little, you know, gentle looking ones. And they don't damage the cellular structure. So what it does is that it fresh locks that flavor, the taste and profile. And then by the time when you defrost it, it's good as fresh.
10: Oh, that's amazing.
18: Yeah, so I tasting is believing. Mm-hmm. So, you know, I'm and for me, I've been eating it almost every week just to taste test to make sure everything is fine. But I can tell you that the flavor is still the same as what I got in December.
10: That's fascinating. And is there a certain temperature that the AgriFreeze technology freezes the durians at?
18: It is actually the standard freezing level when we are talking about minus 28 degrees.
10: Minus 28, wow.
18: And then what we do is that we'll slowly defrost the durians itself to a chilled temperature, ambient temperature of 0 to 4 degrees before we get it ready to be given to our customers. We actually ask our customers, would you like your durians frozen or do you want it ready to eat? Are you kidding? Let's eat it now. So we kind of had to take a kind of a 12-hour to 24-hour slower kind of process to slowly defrost it. So by the time it reaches the customer, it's just in time that it's fully defrosted and it has become back to its fresh quality again.
10: Oh, so you do have the option to give it to them or frozen?
18: So I would say that by default, we have given to everybody the defroster. But there are some people who have actually requested for us for frozen. And because I had one case with this lovely lady, she bought 9 boxes on a Monday. And I was like, you're buying 9 boxes for a party on Monday? She says, no, she is actually keeping it for herself. And she wanted to keep like 3 boxes in frozen storage. And then the other 6, she wanted to eat it for lunch and dinner.
10: Wow.
18: And I was, oh my goodness, okay. I mean, I love durian, yes, but I still need my other variety of food.
10: Yeah. Okay. So it's really interesting. And I'm on your website now. It's right. Really well done. Packaging is beautiful. It's a really neat plastic box with that, your branding across the cover. Would you say this is changes the way people view durian as opposed to your styrofoam box with the cling film on top, right?
18: Yeah, so basically we did a customer feedback in the month of, and I think in the last 5 months, we sold easily over 3,500 boxes.
10: Wow.
18: And some of them, when they told me they love it, it's because right now, it's a very presentable gift to bring to a house party. As you know now, Singaporeans, the general trend has changed towards more house parties. Yeah. People prefer to be at home and all that. Yeah. And a lot of them say this is a great party pack. You know, a pack of 3, you know, I can bring it in and I can bring it to my host. And they're so happy that it's so pretty. And then they can just stack it there. And people are just eyeing it half the time, getting ready.
10: Yeah.
18: And even one host actually told me they souped it up in about 1 minute and she didn't even get to try.
10: Oh.
18: So I said, come again, buy again, and then, you know, get to try it.
10: That's a really good point. So instead of like, say, wine or some ice cream pints, you bring spiked durian to a party.
18: So we also had a lot of very interesting cases where a lot of overseas guests have come to these parties and straight away people think, and then they actually ordered and then they put there, I have a guest from Australia, make sure that you give me the best of the best, you know, the durians and all that. So I feel that I'm really very warmed by the whole idea is that we are bringing this whole element of getting, you know, the spiked durian in there.
10: That's fantastic. I mean, I really love what you're doing with durian experience. And I think you're making it a lot more accessible to people, like you said, who don't speak Mandarin or dialect. So it includes not just foreigners, but, you know, a lot of locals as well.
18: I mean, I wanted to add in one very interesting point. It was during Chinese New Year and Hari Raya, you know, there is actually no durian season.
10: Right.
18: So it was just insane, you know,
10: your
18: the
10: orders.
18: Amount of people of ordering. And the people who celebrate the Hari Raya love our bread packaging because we have green. But I said it was unintentional. It was actually the color of the durian. But they loved it. And a lot of them, we are actually having a very loyal base now, which is so lovely.
10: Yeah.
18: And they've been constantly ordering. And I was like, hey, this is really something so Singaporean about this.
10: Well, you may also have a spike in your spiked durian orders after today's conversation. We'll see. I mean, obviously, you've got a really strict process in terms of the quality control.
18: Yeah.
10: And how do you think you've managed to get customers to trust you and to rely on you? Is it because you really cater to their requests, or is it more than that?
18: I just believe that I can't take credit for this, but I had a very good marketing team that really brought out the whole element. One thing I like very much about Singaporeans is they're innovators. They're willing to try new things.
10: Yes.
18: And one of the things was when they heard about the AgriFreeze technology, some of them actually messaged us on our IG and said that, are you serious? Okay, I'll try, you know. And the feedback they got, I didn't expect this to be a frozen product. It doesn't taste frozen.
10: Yeah.
18: And the flavor was really just as fresh. And then they were like, do you actually secretly brought fresh durian? I said, there is no stocks. There is no supply of fresh durian.
10: We can't smoke you on this.
18: Yeah. So I think that was a very good part about the trust factor. The other thing was that putting myself out there, telling a real story, and the background of why spiked durian is actually the name of my dog. If you look at my logo, it looks like shape of a dog. So I guess it's about that affinity.
10: Oh, yes, now that I see it.
18: So my dog was called Spike, and I think it's a bit of memories where I mean, I didn't really feed him durians, but you know, there was a lot of good experiences together. And you know, a number of the porins, you know, those people with pet, had been secretly feeding their dogs with durians, and they filmed it and they sent it to us. So I think it was quite
19: I think in moderation is okay, but not too much, guys. Yeah, I'm a firm mama myself, so I don't think I would go ham on feeding our dogs durian. Oh, I love that, and I love that it's a tribute to your dog Spike, but it's also it has the double meaning with the spiky fruit of the durian, right? So that's wonderful. Okay, wow, Christopher, this is really it's been so intriguing. And where do you see Spike Durian as being part of a bigger shift in how people approach premium food experiences? You know, tell us.
18: So actually, the agri-feast technology did not stop at durians itself. It's done over about 150 trials, food trials. So we have done things like sashimi, uni, off-season uni, and I wanted to give you uni as well, but I had to control that quality. You know, there were so many types of food. Yeah. And I think one of the most exciting things that we wanted to radically shift was about the concept of frozen food.
19: Yes.
18: And one of the biggest areas is ready-to-eat meals. Meats. You know, one of our struggles right now in this world of food security, we need to start to cold chain, freeze all our food to store them somewhere.
19: Yeah.
18: But I remember during that time, during COVID, when we had a chicken issue where we were not able to bring fresh chicken, that was a very big issue. But now with agri-freeze, we could actually store that. And then when we need to have that food security issue to come up, we can release the stock. Good as fresh. Yeah.
19: We've been speaking today on Eating Singapore to Christopher Quek, who is founder of Spike Durian. Do check them out online. Their website is Spike, S-P-I-K-E, S-P-I-K-E, durian.sg. And you can place an order or two or three, depending. And hopefully you will enjoy Spike Durian as much as Christopher has done putting this business together for you. Christopher, thank you so much for coming on the show.
18: Thanks for having me.
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19: It's 1:30 on CNA 938. Your news now with me, Cheryl Goh. We're starting with how Israel has captured a strategic castle in Lebanon in its deepest incursion into the country in 26 years. The move not only risks the truce with Lebanon ahead of talks tomorrow, but also the one between the US and Iran. Tehran reportedly wants the Lebanese situation included in a potential deal. The Israeli military expansion has triggered serious concern in France, Germany and the UK, who've called for all sides to respect the ceasefire. Israeli media say Prime Minister Benjamin Netanyahu is urging the US to support strikes on the Lebanese capital, Beirut. The Israelis have captured Beaufort Castle, which overlooks the Litani Valley, where the river was previously the de facto border with Israel. Israeli troops seized the castle back in 1982 and held it until they withdrew from Lebanon in the year 2000. Alistair D'Souza is tracking developments from Washington, D.C., and he has more on the significance of Israel's capture of Beaufort Castle.
12: Now, the headline sounds really impressive, doesn't it? Israel's deepest advance into Lebanon in 26 years. Now, at one level, the Beaufort Ridge, on which this castle sits, offers this vantage point overlooking these large swaths of land of southern Lebanon and Israel as well. Now, the Israeli military says that Hezbollah carried out numerous attacks from the ridge, launching projectiles targeting Israeli soldiers and civilians. So having control of the castle, it really gets rid of that problem, right? But others caution that it's important not to overstate this victory. Some military observers say they see this as very symbolic in many ways, a retaking of what happened back in the 1980s. They say it may not be so strategic after all. That's because what has happened is Israel has merely displaced Hezbollah elsewhere, perhaps further north, most likely. The key issue, though, really, the disarmament remains unaddressed. Now, remember, Hezbollah uses a range of firing capabilities as well. They use fiber optic drones that are really hard to detect. They've been deadly for the Israeli military. These drones can really avoid radio jammers because they are tethered to a cable and fly at these low levels, and therefore they really go undetected. And military experts warning that Israeli soldiers positioned now at this castle risk attacks from such drones. Now, Israel's military saying that they have seen nearly 200 alerts from such drones and missiles over the past day or so. Of course, this week, as we mentioned, the U.S. hosts another round of talks between the Lebanese government officials and Israel. The hope stop the fighting and really calm those tensions.
10: Meanwhile, Tehran says it will not agree to any deal with Washington unless it fully secures the rights of Iranians. The remark comes amid reports that the U.S. returned a peace deal proposal to Iran with several more demanding conditions. Iran's chief negotiator, Mohammad Bagher Golubov, reiterated doubts over promises by the U.S., saying Iran will only fulfill its side of the deal when it has achieved tangible gains. U.S. President Donald Trump alleged over the weekend that Iran agreed to no more nuclear weapons. He earlier underscored his red lines that Tehran give up its nuclear weapons program and reopen the Strait of Hormuz. Iran's top diplomat did not confirm Mr. Trump's comment. He says everything is up in the air as talks are still ongoing. And finally, in your news, Malaysia's new rule requiring social media platforms to verify users' ages comes into effect today as it joins a list of countries implementing safeguards for children under 16. CNA's Arnold Gay tells us what this entails.
0: The checks will be carried out against government-issued records like identity cards or passports. All current users must also verify their age to ensure they are at least 16 years old. Failure to comply with the new rules could result in financial penalties for the companies of up to $2.5 million. Malaysia's communications regulator says platforms will be given a grace period to implement the measures without specifying how long. The new rules will limit account registration and ownership for kids and implement stronger content governance. Now, platforms are also required to have effective reporting and response mechanisms and label manipulated content where appropriate. Australia in December became the first country to ban social media apps for under-16s, followed by Indonesia. France, the UK, Turkey, Thailand and many others are in the process of implementing similar laws. Tech companies are facing multiple accusations of developing addictive features and failing to protect children's safety online. Meta, the company, parent company of Facebook, Instagram and WhatsApp, is facing thousands of lawsuits related to social media addiction in the United States. The company says it recently rolled out stricter default settings for teen accounts to protect them from inappropriate content.
10: That is your news with me, Cheryl Goh. Headlines anytime on CNA 938 and CNA.asia. Asia Business Now on CNA 938. There are growing signs of the Middle East war's impact on the Chinese economy. China's factory activity last month was flat after 2 months of expansion. Its manufacturing PMI for May came in at 50, which separates expansion from contraction. Authorities say both supply and demand showed continued weakness. China's factories are under pressure due to higher energy and raw material costs. William Ma is Chief Investment Officer of Grow Investment Group and explains why he is optimistic that China's factory output could regain momentum in the third quarter of the year.
1: I think there is mixed signal, in the data, and I believe there is a lot of noises, you know, in this type of data and potentially in the next 2-3 months. Obviously, you know, the war in Iran has caused, you know, some disruption, and that definitely impacts some of the import and export figure. And secondly, the energy price is, you know, going up, and then I think that would import as well. And last but not least, there is also the May 1st Golden Week holiday, if you recall, you know, that also take away like 5 days of, you know, production capability, you know, in China every year. But if you look at the numbers in the details, actually certain sectors, in particular AI infrastructure, semiconductor, import and export data, they are actually going up on the upside. And then another surprise, you know, to us in the market is actually we are seeing gold import has been, you know, increased as well. So all in all, I think it's a mixed signal. But having said that, I believe the momentum will come back. And one of the positive catalysts could be the Christmas time, you know, ordering coming back again, potentially in Q3 this year.
19: And we continue now with looking at how Asia Pacific markets are on the rise as a surge in AI-linked stocks helped offset uncertainty over US-Iran talks. South Korea's Kospi has jumped by over 4%. Japan's Nikkei 225 is up 0.8%. Its share average topped 67,000 for the first time, powered by AI-related shares, as startup investor SoftBank Group overtook Toyota Motor to become Japan's most valuable company. Australia's ASX 200, meanwhile, has dipped 0.1%, weighed down by banks, healthcare and energy stocks. Hong Kong's Hang Seng is gaining ground, up 0.8%, but the Shanghai Composite is sitting flat. Markets in Singapore are closed for a public holiday. Now, the US has further tightened rules on its export of advanced semiconductors. Its latest move aims to close a potential loophole that may have allowed Chinese companies to obtain America's most powerful artificial intelligence chips. CNA's Elizabeth Neo has more.
4: Well, the Commerce Department said advanced chips, such as NVIDIA's Rubin and Blackwell, would require an export license for Chinese headquartered firms, even if they are operating outside China. The guidance suggests such chips may have been used by subsidiaries of Chinese AI companies outside the country for almost a year. Now, it is not clear how many have been shipped. Well, the U.S. had implemented semiconductor restrictions to China since 2022, and they've been progressively expanded over the years. And in January last year, the Biden administration announced rules that control the movement of AI chips across the globe. It required licenses for advanced AI chip exports, but the rules drew criticism over its vague language and potential to hinder innovation. Well, the Trump administration then withdrew the rule in May of that year, and the new guidance now focuses on future exports rather than chips already in use. In an interview with CNA, NVIDIA CEO Jensen Huang said his company is still keeping its eyes on China.
5: We're not stepping back from China. I would say that the Chinese government, when we were banned from going to China through export controls, it left a vacuum that the Chinese companies were able to fill. And as a result, Huawei and many of the startup companies in China had record years. They are now growing at an incredible pace. And in our absence, even though NVIDIA's technology is better, it is, in our absence, available technology is the best we can get, and it's plenty good. I think my only statement was that the Chinese government is understandably, as every government would and should, encourage and want to have conditions for their local companies to be successful.
19: NVIDIA CEO Jensen Huang there, wrapping up that report by Elizabeth Neo. And that wraps your business news. Business news as it breaks on CNA.Asia. 1:41 on this Monday. It is the 1st of June. Let me do a final check on the roads for you before I hand things over to Melanie Olivero. There is a traffic light blackout at Kranji Way near Sungai Buloh Wetland Park. And some roadworks happening on the AYE towards Tuas after Lower Delta Road. Please avoid Lane 4. Roadworks also on the KJE towards PIE after PIE Changi. As always, please do be patient and drive carefully. That brings me to the end of this Monday's VSAC Day edition of Middays with me, Cheryl Goh. Thanks very much for your company. Keep it right here on CNA 938. Mel O standing by to take you through the afternoon. And before that, a replay of Mind Your Money, where I speak to Dina Pullman about how we can teach our children to manage money better. Have a lovely day ahead. I'll catch you again tomorrow. Goodbye.
22: Now, Mind Your Money with Cheryl Goh.
19: Yes, hello. Welcome to Mind Your Money with me, Cheryl Goh. Today, part three of our special series of Your Finance Mind here on Mind Your Money. And we're going to be talking about something that parents think about, but may not actually always know how to approach. And that is teaching children about money in today's world of digital payments, instant gratification, online shopping and social media influence. Well, raising financially confident children may look very different from previous generations. I would know. I mean, as a new mom, I'm curious how my daughter is going to be handling money. You know, last time for me, I was still using coins during recess to pay for my meals. But I hear nowadays they just use a card to tap. So they actually don't have the physical experience of interacting with money. So let's get more into it today with Dina Pullman, finance mindset coach and founder of Your Finance Mind. Dina, always good to have you on Mind Your Money. Welcome to the show.
6: Yeah, thanks, Cheryl. It's great to be back. And I think today's topic is one that many parents can relate to.
19: Yes, I'm sure it is. You know, so like we said, you know, many parents genuinely want to raise financially responsible children, right? Myself included. Why do you think parents still feel sometimes a little bit underprepared when it comes to teaching their little ones about money?
6: Parents usually have good intentions. The challenge is that most of us teach money through the lens of how we were raised when we were young. So if money was discussed openly at home, we naturally have examples to follow. But if money was stressful or nobody really talked about it at home, some parents now may realize, actually, how do I teach this? And parents may end up repeating general statements like, you know, like, save your money, don't spend too much. But children don't learn just from what we say. They are watching us all the time, how we react to bills, how we shop, how we make holiday decisions, and even our casual comments about money. So money education starts long before we realize it.
19: Yeah, that's a really good point. And so some parents may think that, you know, children are too young to understand this whole concept of money. So at what age should these conversations actually begin, Dina?
6: I like to think of money as a life skill, just like swimming. So you don't wait until your child turns 16 and suddenly say, okay, we are going to learn how to swim today. So it's more like a gradual process where you introduce your child to the swimming pool for playtime before they learn to swim strokes and before getting them to go into the ocean. So children learn gradually over time. And research has suggested that many money habits and emotional association around money begin forming by around age 7. But that doesn't mean we have to teach our 5-year-old investing. For a young child, it can be simple, like helping them to make choices, understand trade-offs, or maybe learn how to pay for something at the supermarket. And also I have parents asking me to teach their teenagers investing. And I like to ask them, do you invest yourself? And oftentimes the answer is no. So I understand that parents want their children to start early because sometimes they feel like they have started late themselves or they miss out on making good money decisions. But instead of outsourcing that learning to their children, maybe it's a good opportunity for parents and children, especially teenagers, to learn together.
19: Yeah, that's a good point. I mean, if you make it a shared activity, it also becomes more a meaningful interaction and time, quality time spent together as well. Okay, so if money lessons evolve with age, Dina, what are some of the most important things that children should be learning at different stages, right? And I'm guessing basically the first thing they need to do is be able to count as well, right?
6: Yeah. For younger children, it's a lot through play, you know, and it's learning patience, delayed gratification, and just understanding the difference between what is a want and what is a need.
19: Yeah.
6: And in the primary school years, I think it's always useful to have some fixed allowance or pocket money.
19: Yeah.
6: It's a powerful tool because it helps children to start making real spending decisions. You know, I always talk about teaching children to spend rather than just to save. And of course, they can also learn how to save towards something that they want.
10: Mm.
6: And for teenagers, the conversation just becomes bigger because now these days they are exposed to apps, online shopping, and social media influence. So we are not talking about just saving money. There's also a lot of emotions involved, peer pressure, and learning how to make decisions around money.
10: Yeah, that's a good point. I really like what you said about teaching children to spend also. I mean, you're right. A lot of us, we were taught to save, right? But we also do have to learn how to spend mindfully and also spend, you know, I mean, we still need to spend something, right? So it's especially when it comes to meals and day to day. So it's good to teach children the art of spending as well. I remember when I was in primary school, this is going to reveal my age, I was given a dollar in coins, right? And I would try to save 20 cents every day. So 80 cents would be for my meal and my drink. And then I would have that 20 cents, which I would keep in a little jar. And then, you know, by the end of a certain time, you could see it accumulate in the jar, right? So that's quite satisfying. And then you can use that money to buy maybe a new toy or some stationery.
6: Yeah.
10: But the thing is, Dina, children today, they hardly see physical money anymore. They don't have this experience of keeping coins in a jar. Well, at least not as

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1: What's the difference and the debit, like the balance? And you know, with systems like that, it's very convenient, but it's also more challenging for children to get the experience of exchanging money and understanding the value of things. And I feel that's why parents need to make money more visible again. You know, maybe getting your children to write down what they spend daily, discussing prices, you know, just having more money conversations with your children.
2: That's a good point. So like sort of somehow increase the visibility of money, right? It doesn't have to be in some forms of the cash, like you said, but it could be in forms of a budgeting, a simple budgeting spreadsheet, nothing too complex, of course, but just to drive home the value of money, I feel, which is very important. Okay. I think a lot of schools in Singapore also have that tap card system. So I don't know whether they allow the kids to go into negative territory, but they do have that tap card system. So I know it's quite easy for them to just pay for their purchases with a single tap.
1: Yeah.
2: So do you think growing up in this world where, you know, one-click shopping, instant convenience is also changing the way children think about money? You know, I just came back from Shenzhen. So we had to buy a toilet plunger. Don't ask why. for our toilet, because we were staying with a friend and she just put it on her app and the toilet plunger was actually delivered within 45 minutes. I was so amazed at the convenience of it. So there's this sense of like everything is instant and everything, you know, you can use money to buy these things. Do you think this really changed how people, how children value money?
1: Yeah, so our children are growing up in this world now where instant gratification is everywhere and everything is designed around convenience, right? So like when you want to shop or you want all the food, everything just comes so quickly and so easily. Mm. And even I remember I could walk out of a shop with my new phone in Singapore without paying anything because, you know, there are installment plans and they just put it on your bill.
2: That's right.
1: So naturally, it is harder for children to learn to wait in this environment and they become so used to instant gratification. Yeah.
2: Okay.
1: And and I think one of the things that we can discuss is also about entitlement, right? Mm. In this environment where everything is so fast and they don't have to wait. So people sometimes talk about kids being entitled. Yeah. And I feel also that entitlement is sometimes unintentionally trained. Okay. And it stems from parents maybe not wanting to see their children disappointed. You know, they don't want to let their kids experience the discomfort. And not getting what they want. So I can share a story here. A friend was telling me how the teenage daughter wanted to use her savings to buy an expensive pair of sports shoes.
2: Okay.
1: And he said no, because it was too expensive and they had a little argument about it. But the interesting thing was a few days later, he came back not with one pair, but two pairs of the shoes that the daughter wanted because he found them on a sale. So I was like really amused because the message is don't spend your money on expensive things, but dad will buy it anyway. You know,
2: it's conflicting, so right?
1: Our kids really pay more attention to what we do rather than what we say. And they pick up on all these mixed messages and maybe they can even manipulate us.
2: Oh dear. Okay. So we got to be more mindful about not just what we teach them, but our own actions as well, right?
1: Yes. Yeah.
2: Okay. Well, I guess he got it on sale. So technically he didn't pay full price for it. So a bit of a bargain, I guess. Okay. And you talk about the money mindset, which we spoke about at the start of our conversation. But it seems that parents can unintentionally transfer their own fear or anxiety around money to children. And should we be concerned about that, Dina?

0: Yeah, so I feel that many adults, they still carry the money beliefs that they learn as children. You know, when I coach the adults now, very often I'm trying to help them with to process their money fears, money traumas from before. And they share that they still hear their parents' voices in their head, no matter how old they are. You know, the parents saying, "Oh, that's too expensive. We can't afford it." Or, "You think money grow on trees?" You know, so all these
1: Yes.
0: messages, they
1: I heard that too. I heard that growing up a lot, so
0: yeah, and you
1: yeah.
0: always remember it, right, when
1: Yes.
0: you want to buy something.
1: Yeah.
0: So these messages, they actually can stay with us for decades. And if a parent always talk about money from a place of fear or lack, the children pick that up and they may grow up associating money with stress. And if parents avoid money conversations entirely because they themselves are uncomfortable with it, or they don't want their children to worry about it, the children may grow up financially unprepared, right? Because nobody helped them along to learn about it. So the goal of parents isn't to make children fearful of money, like don't spend, you know. It's actually to help them become confident and responsible about it. That means learning to make good spending choices.
1: Yeah.
0: Yeah, because deciding what to spend is actually a more active decision than, you know, deciding to save, putting your money away.
1: Yeah. I mean, at the end of the day, money is a tool to be used. I mean, and it's not something that we should fear of course, and we should use it within reason. Let's talk about pocket money and chores. This creates a bit of a debate, right? Doing chores and then getting some money in return. But do you think it's a good approach?
0: Yeah, so I think a balanced approach is good. So for pocket money, it's a very useful teaching tool. Because if they spend their allowance too quickly, they have to wait until the next week to spend again,
1: Right.
0: okay? So they can learn from that. And I think for kids, it's really great for them to make small mistakes with small amounts of money to learn all these lessons. And for chores, I believe that some responsibility comes simply from being part of the family. So not everything needs to be transactional. Otherwise, it becomes a problem by itself that the child doesn't want to do anything or be helpful unless he or she is being paid. So it becomes again an entitlement issue. And additional responsibility can also be an opportunity for them to earn some extra pocket money for what they want and learn about value creation. Yeah. So it's a balance between these two, pocket money and chores. And yeah.
1: Yeah, I guess at the end of the day, balance is key. Okay, before we wrap up today, Dina, if there's one single message that you would like parents to take away from this conversation when it comes to teaching their children about money, what would you say it would be?
0: I would say you don't need to become an expert to raise financially confident children. Many parents feel pressured to teach things that they themselves have never learned. But our kids, they don't need perfect parents and you don't need all the answers. The best gift for a child is sometimes to see a parent who is willing to learn and grow. And if there's fear around money or investing, you can face it together with them, you know, learn together with them. So our greatest gift is really not just money, but the confidence around money.
1: I love that. I really love that. So it's not about, perfection and knowing it all, but just having that confidence to share, your own beliefs and your own attitudes about money with your children. This has been such a useful conversation as always, Dina. Really appreciate all your insights. We've been speaking on Mind Your Money today to Dina Pullman, who is finance mindset coach and founder of Your Finance Mind, a special series that we're having with her on this show. If you want to check out more about Dina's work and how she can help you, her website is www.yourfinancemind.com. Dina, as always, thank you for coming on the show. Really appreciate your time and your insights.
0: Thanks, Cheryl. Always fun chatting with you.
1: Indeed. Thank you. This is Mind Your Money on CN8938. I'm Cheryl Goh.
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11: How do tech and disability go together when paired well? Where can people with disabilities in Singapore go to get more connected to the grid and lead more improved lives thanks to assisted technology? My guest has the answers. And by the way, I hope everyone is enjoying the Vesak Day celebrations. All that and more only on Made in SG with me, Melanie Olivero, on CNA 938. But first, the news. Good afternoon. Let's give you the news with me, Melanie Olivero, on CNA 938. At least 55 people have been killed and 70 others injured in a blast in northeastern Myanmar. The incident took place at a site where large quantities of explosives used for mining were stored. Let's get more from CNA's Grace Shin with this report.
12: About 100 houses were damaged in the blast, and the affected area is located 3 kilometers south of the Chinese border. It is under the control of an ethnic armed group, which has engaged in sporadic fighting against Myanmar's central government. And the group said an explosive named gelinite was stored in the building. Gelinite is commonly known as blasting gelatin or jelly. It has a clay-like consistency and is widely used in rock blasting, demolition, and mining operations. Mining is an industry on the rise in Myanmar, and the country is among the world's largest sources of rare earths. And heavy rare earth elements like dysprosium can be found in its north. Dysprosium is critical for battery production, and it's also used for making permanent magnets, which are needed in electric vehicles, wind turbines, and defense technologies. Myanmar's mining boom is driven largely by Chinese companies and capital. Reports say most of Myanmar's rare earth materials are sent to China, and many of the rebel groups rely on mining precious minerals to fund their campaigns. But lax safety measures make mine collapses and other accidents quite common.
11: And that was Grace Chin with that report there. Let's move on now to how at least 5 people have been killed and 2 others injured following an explosion at a factory in South Korea. The plant is operated by the country's major defense manufacturer, Hanwha Aerospace. An official said the explosion triggered a fire at the plant in Daejeon, about 150 kilometers south of Seoul. One of the survivors was badly burned. Hanwha Aerospace produces weapons, artillery systems, and aerospace components. Its Daejeon facility produces large propulsion engines and handles rocket propellants. An investigation is underway into the cause of this blast. President Lee Jae-myung has called for the mobilization of all available resources to respond to this incident. Israel has captured a strategic castle in Lebanon in its deepest incursion into the country in 26 years. The move not only risks the truce with Lebanon ahead of talks tomorrow, but also one between the U.S. and Iran. Tehran reportedly wants the Lebanese situation included in any potential deal. The Israeli military expansion has triggered serious concern in France, Germany and the U.K., who've called for all sides to respect the ceasefire. Israeli media say Prime Minister Benjamin Netanyahu is urging the U.S. to support strikes on the Lebanese capital, Beirut. The Israelis have captured Beaufort Castle, which overlooks the Litani Valley, where the river was previously the de facto border with Israel. Israeli troops seized the castle back in 1982 and held it until they withdrew from Lebanon in the year 2000. Let's hear from Alistair D'Souza, tracking developments from Washington, D.C. He has more on the significance of Israel's capture of Beaufort Castle.
7: Now, the headline sounds really impressive, doesn't it? Israel's deepest advance into Lebanon in 26 years. Now, at one level, the Beaufort Ridge, on which this castle sits, offers this vantage point overlooking these large swaths of land of southern Lebanon and Israel as well. Now, the Israeli military says that Hezbollah carried out numerous attacks from the ridge, launching projectiles, targeting Israeli soldiers and civilians. So having control of the castle, it really gets rid of that problem, right? But others caution that it's important not to overstate this victory. Some military observers say they see this as very symbolic in many ways, a retaking of what happened back in the 1980s. They say it may not be so strategic after all. That's because what has happened is Israel has merely displaced Hezbollah elsewhere, perhaps further north, most likely. The key issue, though, really, the disarmament remains unaddressed. Now, remember, Hezbollah uses a range of firing capabilities as well. They use a fiber optic drones that are really hard to detect. They've been deadly for the Israeli military. These drones can really avoid radio jammers because they are tethered to a cable and fly at these low levels, and therefore they really go undetected. And military experts warning that Israeli soldiers positioned now at this castle risk attacks from such drones. Now, Israel's military saying that they have seen nearly 200 alerts from such drones and missiles over the past day or so. Of course, this week, as we mentioned, the U.S. hosts another round of talks between the Lebanese government officials and Israel. The hopes stop the fighting and really calm those tensions.
11: Iran says it'll not agree to any deal with the U.S. unless it fully secures the rights of Iranians. The remark comes amid reports that the U.S. returned a peace deal proposal to Iran with several more demanding conditions. Iran's chief negotiator, Mohammad Bagher Ghalibaf, reiterated doubts over promises by the U.S., saying Iran will only fulfill its side of the deal when it has achieved tangible gains. U.S. President Donald Trump alleged over the weekend that Iran agreed to no more nuclear weapons. He earlier underscored his red lines that Tehran give up its nuclear weapons program and reopen the Strait of Hormuz. Iran's top diplomat did not confirm Mr. Trump's comment. He says everything is up in the air as talks are still ongoing. President Tharman Shanmugaratnam will visit two African countries from tomorrow till the 10th of June. It includes a state visit to Tanzania, the first by a Singapore president to the East African nation. Before that, he will make a working visit to South Africa, where he will chair a World Bank Group Council on Jobs. Let's get more from the news desk.
10: President Tharman will meet South Africa's President Cyril Ramaphosa, as well as the Deputy President and Speaker of Parliament, while in Cape Town and Johannesburg. His visit to Tanzania is at the invitation of President Samia Suluhu Hassan and comes on the 45th anniversary of diplomatic ties. President Tharman will be hosted to a state banquet. Both are expected to witness a memorandum of understanding and hold a joint press conference. There will also be a Singapore-Tanzania joint business roundtable.
11: And lastly, over to Hong Kong, where it held its first ever Comic-Con over the weekend, with thousands of fans, both local and foreign, gathering for a celebration of Western and Asian pop culture and creativity. It's the latest in a string of major events the city is hoping to provide a boost to its economy. CNA's Geraldine Yup has more in this report, featuring Dr. Ting Ting Fan, principal lecturer at Hong Kong University Business School, and Dr. Chris Cheung, lecturer of Lingnan University's WJY School of Interdisciplinary Studies.
13: The three-day event drew comic and pop culture enthusiasts. And lending some star power to the event, Hollywood stars Giancarlo Esposito of Breaking Bad and The Mandalorian fame, and Mads Mikkelsen from the psychological thriller Hannibal.
14: Even before this, Hong Kong already hosted an annual event focusing on anime and games. But organizers say that this is the first convention here to bring together Hollywood and Asian pop and comic culture, online gaming, trading cards, and celebrity meet and greet sessions all in one event. And they're hoping that this combination will give the event an edge over other similar conventions in the region.
13: The Hong Kong Comic Con is making its debut at a time when the city is making a push for mega events as a key pillar of its tourism strategy. Data from travel booking site Trip.com shows that over 8 in 10 ticket buyers for the event are Gen Zs and Millennials, an age group analysts say is key to boosting tourism and spending.
15: Young consumers are willing to pay, like fans are willing to pay for pop toys, fans are willing to pay to see the celebrity. Those kind of consumption is very, very important to the local economy.
13: The Hong Kong Comic Con is the latest entry in an already crowded calendar of anime and comic events across Asia. The key to standing out, analysts say, is localization.
16: For example, not only local movie stars, but also something that reflecting the Hong Kong cultures that will be more attractive and more able to attract high-value tourists. Because nowadays, you can see that not many tourists like shopping.
13: Hong Kong saw a 17% year-on-year increase in the number of visitors in the first quarter of this year, an outcome authorities attribute to the host of mega events held.
11: And that is a wrap of the news on CNA 938 with me, Melanie Olivero. 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
11: Find out how assisted tech is giving our friends with disabilities the opportunity to lead more independent lives. There's lots to find out, but first, before we get there, traffic and weather. Okay, you need to know that an accident has occurred on SLE towards BKE after TPE. Avoid lanes 3, 4 and 5. When I was on the way to MediaCorp, this accident update was already flashing on the EMA sign. So if it's occupying lanes 3, 4 and 5, hopefully they're attending to everyone involved and clearing up the road as well. But if you're in a rush, try to avoid that portion of the SLE. Lights are blacked out on Kranji Way near the Sungai Buloh Wetlands Park area. And also look out for some roadworks on KJE towards PIE after PIE Changi. Let's see what I can tell you when it comes to the weather. But let me give you the temperature first. It's 30 degrees Celsius in Singapore at the moment. And is it raining anywhere right now? No, it's just partly cloudy. 26 degrees Celsius is tonight's lowest. Remember, the rain should be coming back tomorrow, Tuesday, pre-dawn and early morning thundery showers. This is CNA 938.
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11: It's a Made in SG version that's all about tech and people with disabilities in Singapore. You'll soon find out how they can also use tech like us to lead better, more connected lives, even more so than before. I'm Melanie Olivero. This is CNA 938. Let me share with you some examples of assisted tech. Adaptive keyboards. These are specially designed keyboards for people with limited motor control, or prosthetic limbs with sensors. These are advanced artificial limbs that detect muscle movements, allowing the users to control them naturally for walking or grasping. But what's being done in Singapore when it comes to not just high-tech aids, but also digital inclusion and other innovative developments when it comes to people with disabilities? Let's find out from the good people from SG Enable. They are the focal agency for disability in Singapore. SG Enable also has Tech Enable, its assistive technology hub. They help empower people with disabilities, PWDs, to live, work and travel independently. And how can different stakeholders like employers and organizations and all of us get involved as well? Let's get all the basics and more from Chong Kwek Bin, a technology analyst at SG Enable and Tech Able. Hey Kwek Bin, before we start talking about your work at SG Enable and Tech Able and assistive tech as well, I'd like to ask you, which person living or lived with a disability inspires you the most? For me, it's the late Helen Keller, the deaf-blind American author and activist. What about you?
20: Oh, hello, Melanie. Thanks for having me. Just so nice since you mentioned Helen Keller. What immediately comes to mind for me is the modern day version of Helen Keller. So there is this young lady named Haben Germer, also from the United States. She's also deafblind. She's a really outgoing, high-powered individual, an advocate for persons with disabilities. Yeah, I think... Yeah, if you sort of watch how she goes about her things, she was in Singapore before. She is a very notable person in the United States. She actually had an audience with President Obama at the time and received various accolades and awards. And she was also like the first deafblind graduate from Harvard, which she very proudly puts on her social media. So I really respect how she's totally not shy to sell herself and be outgoing and advocate for herself. And I think in the process of letting herself be seen, she also helps all persons with disabilities to get a better standing in the eyes of the general public by helping the general public to see how persons with disabilities can be so many things and not just people who need help, people who are vulnerable and all that.
11: Yeah, certainly a beacon, not just, like you said, persons with disabilities, but all of us as well. What's her name again, Kwek Bin?
20: Haben Germer.
11: Haben Germer.
20: H-A-B-E-N.
11: Oh, Haden Gurman. Okay, I see.
20: She's very active on social media.
11: Very active. I'm looking at it now. Okay.
20: Mm. Her most recent post is like really interesting. She was sharing how she, on top of being deafblind, is now currently also physically disabled because she broke her ribs or something.
11: Ooh.
20: And she was totally joking about it. And she was saying, now she's 3-in-1. If you go to her for advice on disability, she can give you the deaf angle, the blind angle, and the physically disabled angle on things. So she's, totally charming and...
11: Very charming.
20: Yeah.
11: Hey, how do I spell the first name again?
20: I think it's Haben. H-A-B-E-N.
11: H-A-B-E-N, is it?
20: Yeah.
11: Haben Germer.
20: Or you could type first deafblind graduate of Harvard.
11: Oh, okay. All right. Okay, let me do that while I speak to you. Because I really like to hear more from you, of course, Kwek Bin. We're here to talk about the evolving state of assistive technology, or AT, in Singapore. Can you tell us more about it in relation to what you do, particularly seeing how Singapore is also a digitally connected smart nation? We've been like that for quite a long time already.
20: TechAble. Okay, so I guess you go back to SG Enable. SG Enable has been around for more than 10 years. And TechAble has been around for as long as Enabling Village, where we're located, has been around. We're celebrating the 10th anniversary for Enabling Village. So TechAble has been around for about 10 years as well. So TechAble is several things. First of all, let's talk about definitions of assistive technology. I guess the easiest, simplest way to talk about assistive technology is to say that assistive technology is anything that helps a person with a disability to do things more easily, including helping caregivers of persons with disabilities to help care for the persons with disabilities more easily. We do have the devices and equipment which are specially developed for persons with disabilities. We could include systems which are developed to help persons with disabilities. And we also have, I very often like to talk about this idea of inclusive tech or universal design, where they are mainstream products, but they can also play the role of assistive tech if you're using them in the right context.
11: So your role in all of that is to...
20: Right. So I'm part of the TechAble team. So first and foremost, sometimes I like to say our core business is to promote the promotion of awareness and adoption of assistive technology.
11: Yeah.
20: On top of that, in recent years especially, we've also begun focusing a lot on accessibility, because accessibility and assistive technology are two sides of the same coin when it comes to empowering persons with disabilities. Mm. I think the frequent example we often give is, so you have wheelchair users, so wheelchairs are your assistive technology, but having ramps is accessibility, right? If you have a wheelchair, if you have assistive tech, but all around you are stairs, right? So wheelchairs, at least not most of them, are unable to climb stairs. So if your environment is not accessible, your assistive technology still cannot do its job. So it's very important that not only do we teach people, share with people about assistive technology, we also share with people about accessibility. So right now we're also promoting awareness and adoption of accessibility as well on top of assistive technology.
11: So if it's a moving ramp, it's both an accessibility factor and assistive tech.
20: Yes,
11: I'm just asking.
20: Yeah, I think we don't really have to do the hard and fast categorization.
11: Okay.
20: But yeah, definitely you could see a portable ramp as a form of assistive technology. It will address accessibility issues, right? But you know, if you have built-in ramps, then maybe that's considered accessibility.
11: Yes, that's true. Hey, one of the key goals of SG Enable's assistive tech hub, TechAble, is to promote the adoption of assistive tech or ICT among persons with disabilities and employers as well. Can you tell us more about that? What has been done so far? Also, what needs to be done even more?
20: Right. TechAble is a few things. So one of them is the showcase. So for the showcase part of TechAble's functions, we divide our TechAble into several zones. So among which we have this work and learn zone. Mm. So in the work and learn zone, you have various forms of assistive technology which could be used in a work or a studying setting to help persons with various kinds of disabilities. So in that one respect, at least, if you come into TechAble, you can learn about what are the possible assistive technology options for you if you're a person with disability and you need something to help you with work. There are sources of funding to help persons with disabilities to acquire technology. Perhaps not quite strictly under TechAble, but SG Enable does administer this assistive technology fund. So persons with disabilities can tap this fund to offset the cost of acquiring technology for themselves, including but not restricted to helping them in a work or studying setting. And of course, we also engage in communication, you could say education, public education of employers, potential employers. So we do have workshops where employers can attend the workshops, learn about assistive technology, learn about persons with disabilities. There's also
11: a program. So what are they learning about, really, these employers? So for employers listening in, right, what assistive tech will be introduced to them? Can you give us some examples?
20: All right. So like in the work and learn zone, you will learn that there's a keyboard guard. Basically, it's a frame which you place over a keyboard. So for example, if you have a person with mobility issues, right, they have trouble moving their hands, there's a risk of typing the wrong keys all the time. So if you have this keyboard guard, you can put your finger into, it's basically a hold over the correct key. So if you stick your finger into the keyboard guard at the correct place, it reduces the chance that you press the wrong key. So in that sense, the keyboard guard is a form of assistive technology.
11: Oh, keyboard guide, is it?
20: Guard.
11: Guard. Oh, okay.
20: Right.
11: Can also be guide, lah, because it's telling you which is the right one to press, right?
20: There's also adaptive mouse.
11: Okay.
20: So, yeah. So mouse for people who have trouble using their hands, so you can use your foot to operate the foot mouse. There's a head mouse. So you wear something over your head, and as you tilt your head, you move the pointer on the screen. And there's eye gaze technology. You stare at a point on the screen and the cursor moves where you're staring. Mm. So you can help people with varying forms of physical disability to continue to operate the computer. And even slightly less radical modifications of mouse. So things that you can attach over a mouse to make it easier to hold. Right. So these are all different types of technology that you potentially can see if you come over to TechAble. Yeah. So in the workshops on assistive technology, they typically will include a little visit to TechAble. So if employers go for these workshops, so not only do they have the classroom learning, they have a visit to TechAble as well. Yeah.
11: Yeah, so there's so much.
20: Yeah. And of course, you do have our consultants who can work one-on-one with employers who specifically investigate what are the potential options for a particular employee with disability or a potential candidate for the job, because each person with disability is unique. So you do want to look at what options which best suit that person with disability best.
11: Quite a holistic place, huh? So for employers listening in who make it their goal to have a more inclusive workplace, all they have to do is to go to your website, send you an email or a message, or give someone a call, yeah?
20: Yes, you can look us up on sgenable.sg. Go to our contact page. You can reach out to our general inquiry, and we would have all the various different divisions within sgenable who could be mobilized to communicate with employer to discuss what are the best options, what would meet their needs.
11: Yeah. The thing is that we have a lot of SMEs in Singapore. They make up a bulk of companies here, over 99%. And what if they come to SG Enable and Tech Able and they say, I may not be able to afford all of this assistive tech? You were saying just now that some solutions could be presented, yeah?
20: Right. So there's the Assistive Technology Fund, which the person with a disability can have.
11: Yeah.
20: There's also an open door program, which is specially catered to employers. So there'll be some funding to offset the cost of, you could say, including workplace modification. So how to make your workplace physical environment more accessible to workers with disabilities. You could use it to offset the cost of acquiring assistive technology. So the employer will be the one tapping to acquire technology. You could even tap the fund to, let's say, send your co-workers for training to help them to understand how to interact better with persons with disabilities. I always remember this little point which someone has shared with me. You can even potentially send your co-workers for sign language classes using this open door program. So if they want to interact with a worker who is deaf or hard hearing and uses sign language, so that's an option.
11: You know, in a world that's being so politically correct, and rightfully so, because we humans evolve with time, Kwek Bin, would you prefer us to say visually impaired or blind?
20: Okay, so I think the simplest way to put it is to ask the person with a disability.
11: Yes.
20: So one message we do often like to share is how each person with disability, persons with disabilities are just like anyone else. So there's a full range of personalities. So sometimes it is a matter of preference. We do tend to follow certain guidelines, but we must always be open to the possibility that certain individuals do not have to follow the general guidelines. So it's always best to just check with the person.
11: That's
20: so, like, if you were to talk to me, I'm okay to be called visually impaired. I'm okay to be called vision impaired. If you call me blind, I'm fine with that as well. Just that sometimes I'm a bit concerned whether you would think blind in the more traditional sense of totally blind, because I'm not totally blind. But if not, I'm actually quite fine. There are members of the community which are happy to talk about ourselves as blind, because sometimes if you are practical about it, nothing hits you better than a small single syllable word that everyone else understands, right?
11: Yeah. Because I did speak with someone who told me, please call me someone who's deaf. Don't say that I am hearing impaired. He says, I don't like that. He says, please just call me someone who's deaf. I said, okay.
20: That's correct. So,
11: so check with them first, as always. Yeah,
20: correct. Always a person-centric approach to communicating with each person, to see each person for the person they are, to see the person first before their disability. And because they are people first, so each of us may have our own personality preferences and all that.
11: Another goal at TechAble is to leverage tech for more training and employment opportunities, like you said. The range of job roles and training opportunities, though, you talked about the training opportunities, but what about job roles then, Kwek Bin?
20: Admittedly, it is a matter of receptiveness of employers. It might hark back to the whole idea of awareness. So there is a need to promote awareness that persons with disabilities can do so many things if empowered with assistive technology, or sometimes even just empowered with slightly different work processes. It is first and foremost, right, the work to do to share with more people about awareness of different options for persons with disabilities, to see them to cater to their skills. I think to work on what they have to offer and to be open to discuss with them what they have to offer.
11: So what are these job roles then?
20: We always talk to my favorite topic, visually impaired. Right? Person with visual impairment, totally blind person with visual impairment, can still operate your computer fairly easily. We can still write emails, write Word documents, Excel files, make PowerPoint presentations, browse the web. So that sort of almost suggests that any office job is something that a person with visual impairment potentially can take on. And we can do presentations, like radio interviews.
11: Of course. I mean, look at you now. You're rocking it. As do many of my interviewees, of course. Barrier-free access to tech and more inclusivity too, thanks to Chong Kwek Bin, a technology analyst at SG Enable, the focal agency for disability in Singapore. To get all the latest innovative developments from TechAble, SG Enable's assistive technology hub, go to techable.enablingvillage.sg. I'm Melanie Olivero. This is Made in SG for CNA 938. Kwek Bin and I will be back with more chats after the usual news update, so stick with us.
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11: Hello, it's 2:30. Let's give you some news updates on CNA 938 with me, Melanie Olivero. Israel has captured a strategic castle in Lebanon in its deepest incursion into the country in 26 years. The move not only risks the truce with Lebanon ahead of talks tomorrow, but also the one between the US and Iran. Tehran reportedly wants the Lebanese situation included in any potential deal. The Israelis have captured Beaufort Castle, which overlooks the Litani Valley, where the river was previously the de facto border with Israel. The Israeli military expansion has triggered serious concerns in France, Germany and the UK, who've called for all sides to respect the ceasefire. Israeli media say Prime Minister Benjamin Netanyahu is urging the US to support strikes on the Lebanese capital, Beirut. And as the fighting in Lebanon intensifies, talks to end the war on Iran continue. Tehran says it'll not agree to any deal with Washington unless it fully secures the rights of Iranians. The remark comes amid reports that the U.S. returned a peace deal proposal to Iran with several more demanding conditions. Iran's chief negotiator, Mohammad Bagher Ghalibaf, reiterated doubts over promises by the U.S., saying Iran will only fulfill its side of the deal when it has achieved tangible gains. U.S. President Donald Trump alleged over the weekend that Iran agreed to no more nuclear weapons. He earlier underscored his red lines that Tehran give up its nuclear weapons program and reopen the Strait of Hormuz. Iran's top diplomat did not confirm Mr. Trump's comment. He says everything is up in the air as talks are still ongoing. Malaysia's new rule requiring social media platforms to verify users' ages comes into effect today as it joins a list of countries implementing safeguards for children under the age of 16. CNA's Arnold Gay tells us what this entails.
22: Checks will be carried out against government-issued records like identity cards or passports. All current users must also verify their age to ensure they are at least 16 years old. Failure to comply with the new rules could result in financial penalties for the companies of up to $2.5 million. Malaysia's communications regulator says platforms will be given a grace period to implement the measures without specifying how long. The new rules will limit account registration and ownership for kids and implement stronger content governance. Now, platforms are also required to have effective reporting and response mechanisms and label manipulated content where appropriate. Australia in December became the first country to ban social media X for under-16s, followed by Indonesia. France, the UK, Turkey, Thailand, and many others are in the process of implementing similar laws. Tech companies are facing multiple accusations of developing addictive features and failing to protect children's safety online. Meta, the company, parent company of Facebook, Instagram, and WhatsApp, is facing thousands of lawsuits related to social media addiction in the United States. The company says it recently rolled out stricter default settings for teen accounts to protect them from inappropriate content.
11: Now let's look at one retired couple in Singapore, how they spent more than 30 years collecting vintage treasures, turning their home into a living tribute to the past. CNA visited their home to experience a blast from the past.
1: Walking into retired couple Tan Yen Kim and Molly Yap's home is like stepping back in time. Everything from vintage signboards, old-school telephones, and vinyl records fill their living space. There's even a coin-operated kiddie ride. 80-year-old Mr. Tan first developed an interest in retro items while visiting the old Sungai Road flea market after work.
2: When I brought things back, she wasn't really interested. She kept saying, all these are old junk, why you bring back? When I bought, it was very cheap. And eventually, when I sold it, the price was quite high. Then she started showing interest.
1: Some of their prized possessions are now difficult to find anywhere else.
2: For example, this piece, ceiling light, the one that pull down, go up. This one is at least 70 years old. No?
1: Before retiring, Mr. Tan worked at IBM, servicing electronics. Today, his skills are used to restore vintage items, from vinyl record players to barber chairs.
2: I enjoy seeing the thing come back to life. That's the satisfaction that I have when I see it come back to life. When I play the music, it's even better. The nostalgic feeling of the old days, of the song that I used to hear and all that makes me feel very good.
11: That report by the CNA News Desk. And you also heard from 80-year-old Tan Yan Kim, who collects and restores those vintage items. And you can head over to CNA.Asia for more on that story. Let's give you some Asia business updates. Let's tell you about growing signs of the Middle East war's impact on the Chinese economy. China's factory activity last month was flat after 2 months of expansion. Its manufacturing PMI for May came in at 50, which separates expansion from contraction. That's what the manufacturing PMI is about. Authorities say both supply and demand showed continued weakness. China's factories are under pressure due to higher energy and raw material costs. Well, let's hear from William Ma, Chief Investment Officer of Grow Investment Group. He explains why he's optimistic that China's factory output could regain momentum in the third quarter of this year.
4: I think there is mixed signal, you know, in the data, and I believe there is a lot of noises, you know, in this type of data and potentially in the next 2-3 months. Obviously, you know, the war in Iran has caused, you know, some disruption, and that definitely impacts some of the import and export figure. And secondly, the energy prices, you know, going up, and then I think that would import as well. And last but not least, there is also the May 1st Golden Week holiday, if you recall, you know, that also take away like 5 days of, you know, production capability, you know, in China every year. But if you look at the numbers in the details, actually certain sectors, in particular AI infrastructure, semiconductor, import and export data, they are actually going up on the upside. And then another surprise, you know, to us in the market is actually we are seeing gold import has been, you know, increased as well. So all in all, I think it's a mixed signal. But having said that, I believe the momentum will come back. And one of the positive catalysts could be the Christmas time, you know, ordering coming back again, potentially in Q3 this year.
11: And that was William Ma, Chief Investment Officer of Grow Investment Group. The U.S. has further tightened rules on its export of advanced semiconductors. Its latest move aims to close a potential loophole that may have allowed Chinese companies to obtain America's most powerful artificial intelligence or AI chips. CNA's Elizabeth Neo tells us more.
3: Well, the Commerce Department said advanced chips, such as NVIDIA's Rubin and Blackwell, would require an export license for Chinese headquartered firms, even if they are operating outside China. The guidance suggests such chips may have been used by subsidiaries of Chinese AI companies outside the country for almost a year. Now, it is not clear how many have been shipped. Well, the U.S. had implemented semiconductor restrictions to China since 2022, and they've been progressively expanded over the years. And in January last year, the Biden administration announced rules that control the movement of AI chips across the globe. It required licenses for advanced AI chip exports. But the rules drew criticism over its vague language and potential to hinder innovation. Well, the Trump administration then withdrew the rule in May of that year, and the new guidance now focuses on future exports rather than chips already in use. In an interview with CNA, NVIDIA CEO Jensen Huang said his company is still keeping its eyes on China.
5: We're not stepping back from China. I would say that the Chinese government, when we were banned from going to China through export controls, it left a vacuum that the Chinese companies were able to fill. And as a result, Huawei and many of the startup companies in China had record years. They are now growing at an incredible pace. And in our absence, even though NVIDIA's technology is better, it is, in our absence, available technology is the best you can get, and it's plenty good. I think my only statement was that the Chinese government is understandably, as every government would and should, encourage and want to have conditions for their local companies to be successful.
11: And with that, we conclude the news on CNA 938. And you just heard also from NVIDIA CEO Jensen Huang ending that report by Elizabeth Neo.
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1: Made in SG returns with me, Melanie Olivero, on CNA 938. And my guest also returns for more chats. He's Chong Kwek Bin, technology analyst at SG Enable, the focal agency for disability in Singapore. Kwek Bin, you're also, of course, working with and for TechAble, and that's SG Enable's assistive technology hub, working with all your colleagues who do this good job. But first, let's know more about you, Kwek Bin. You're partially blind. Can you tell us your story?
2: Okay, so I'm visually impaired. I have this genetic condition called retinitis pigmentosa. It is a progressive condition. So when I was born and when I was really little, we didn't know I had a condition. But when I was in the middle of primary school, I started having trouble seeing things around me, and we went to see a doctor and I got diagnosed.
1: What did it look like when you had trouble seeing things around you? Blur, is it? Or...
2: So currently, I usually would describe to people that my vision is like a jigsaw puzzle with pieces taken out randomly all over the place, plus permanently zoomed out. So this on top of the fact that I'm wearing glasses, but these glasses are for your typical myopia and astigmatism. So what we usually would say is your best corrected vision is still not full vision. So imagine jigsaw puzzle, fragmented vision, permanently zoomed out, and maybe the color saturation turned down a bit. So I'm usually walking around trying to guess what I'm staring at. So if I'm able to figure out, then all well and good. If I'm not, then I'll be lost. So I do walk around with a cane, and of course I use assistive technology a lot in my day-to-day activities, right?
1: Okay, so personally in your day-to-day activities, how do you use it?
2: Right, so I was sharing just now about how there's technology which can install on the computer. So that the kind of technology is called screen readers. So I have a screen, I have more than one screen reader on my computer. There's a primary screen reader. So usually as I operate my computer using the keyboard, so for people who can't see, you can't really use the mouse very well. So you will use the keyboard. So there are keyboard commands that anyone actually can use. You don't need a screen reader to use those. But just typically most people aren't using them. But for a person with visual impairment, it's necessary to use that. And as I press my commands, the screen reader will tell me what's happening on the screen. All right. So that's the essence of what happens. So on the smartphone is a touch screen. So there's a screen reader for touch screen as well. So as you touch different parts of the screen reader will tell you what you're touching, what we call gestures, to move the voice around the screen without actually touching those parts of the screen. So different methodologies, if you like, for operating them. Quite important, since I'm bringing this up, is so I was talking about how there's assistive technology and there's accessibility.
1: Yes.
2: So screen readers require an accessible environment to work around in. So if your web pages, if your apps are not coded according to certain guidelines, there are quite a lot of these universal guidelines available on the in the public domain, right? So namely this one called Web Content Accessibility Guidelines, WCAG. So if you don't follow these guidelines, potentially screen readers will have trouble operating and reading out the content. It doesn't just apply to screen readers. So there are other forms of assistive technologies for the other kinds of disabilities. So again, if you do not follow the accessibility guidelines, these other forms of assistive technologies can also potentially have trouble allowing the persons with disabilities to access and work with digital content. So digital accessibility is really big in our field of work.
1: So if they're lacking something, do you send a message to the organization or the webmaster to say, hey, could you do this better for people like me so that we can access your services and your website more often?
2: Yes, so there's some options. So if there's a contact page, there's a feedback channel, you could feedback to the through that channel. The other case is if we are fortunate enough to be able to talk directly to the operator, so like SG Enable ourselves, we have been able to work to talk to people. A large part of our accessibility work is we go to organizations and ask them, oh, hey, would you like to learn more about this thing called digital accessibility? We have training which you can go for. We have partners who conduct accessibility checks of your websites and apps so that you will then know what's wrong, so to speak, and your developer teams will then know what to do. All right, so these are the different options we have to try and get them to work. Help make things easier for us.
1: Then when it comes to reading leisurely, like a book or a novel, do you read, is it physical books or do you go for a Kindle that has a screen reader?
2: Right. So there's assistive technology which potentially could be used to read physical books. So on Showcase at Table, there's this one which basically you could put your book under a camera and it'll project to the screen. And there's also technology into that, built into that device, which can read the book out loud to you. There are various variations of that kind of a solution. And nowadays, there are apps in smartphones which you can use to read books to you as well. And good news is the apps are quite a lot of them are free, which is more than what I can say maybe 10 years ago.
3: Yeah.
2: There are different options. Of course, we could listen to audiobooks. So again, apps. So no guarantee just that, that just because they're audiobook apps, they will be accessible. So even the audiobook apps, the podcasts, right? Your main listen apps will need to be accessible so that our screen readers can work within those environments and play the podcast, play the books.
3: Not accessible at the moment. Not so great.
2: Can be improved.
3: Oh, send me an email. Then I'll send it to my colleagues at Me Listen and Me Watch. Yeah, I mean, we always want to be inclusive as we can at Media Corp, and we're always looking to improve ourselves. So yeah, thanks so much.
2: Yeah, I think it's great to, I want to also acknowledge that Media Corp is a strong partner of SG Enable when it comes to inclusion. So definitely, we're happy to have Media Corp as our partner.
3: Yeah, always room for improvement. That's definitely for sure. I watched some travel shows where the TV presenter is on a wheelchair, touring different places. How can assistive technology help our persons with disabilities, friends, when they travel? Can you give us examples of

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1: A moving table.
2: What is
1: table
2: that? Top. His current what?
1: His robot.
2: Oh, his robot.
1: His robot guide dog looks more like a moving tabletop than a dog. But, well, I think no one's complaining. I think he's happy to configure it to make it look more interesting. He has been working with a lot of partners that we've introduced to him, including Gardens by the Bay. And he was sharing how Gardens by the Bay wants to modify his robot so that it looks more in tune with the theme at Gardens by the Bay.
2: Mm. Has he named this dog yet? What's the techie name for it?
1: Not yet.
2: Not yet.
1: But his startup is called Roam Assist. And his project is being supported by Actionable through our Enabling Lives initiative. Mm-hmm. It's a grant that we have to support innovators. Right, so we're happy to be finding interesting ideas like his, which have a lot of potential, I believe.
2: Okay, so it's funding and backing up other companies as well that can help you in this vision of assistive tech. Okay,
1: and not to mention like linking him up with partners like Gardens by the Bay, which is also our strong partner in inclusion, LTA, the public transport operators, even various other organizations.
2: Mm. Right. Fingers in as many pies as possible, Kuik Bin.
1: Yes, it's a many helping hands kind of a philosophy. We need a ecosystem, we need partnerships, which is one of the things I always think is great about Actionable because we believe in building the ecosystem. I think it is the ecosystem that's critical to enable persons with disabilities to be integrated in society.
2: Mm, well said. And then I'm thinking also, what about persons with invisible disabilities, Kuik Bin, like those with neurodevelopmental conditions like autism, ADHD, dyslexia, how are they using assistive tech to live their lives?
1: Okay, I always remember this little story that Apple shares, their AirPods Max, right? So the version which basically is your headsets, right? They have shared how it actually behaves as, with the noise cancellation features, it also behaves as a form of assistive technology for neurodivergent individuals to block out the noise because sometimes that is a source of stress for these individuals. So if they want to focus, there's also this little message I sometimes like to share. Sometimes it is not that these are things that only persons with disabilities need. I think even your typical man or woman on the street might sometimes want some quiet time. I think it's not uncommon for someone around you to want to wear noise cancellation headgear, right? Yeah. So they could focus on their work. So it's like what I was saying, right? Inclusive tech, right? You don't specially have to develop something, but it can then play a role as assistive tech if you need it. There's also another, another form of assistive tech that people may not normally understand as assistive tech. That's furniture, right? Mm-hmm. So we have this, what we call a Sensit chair. It's on display at table. Basically, if a person who is autistic gets in the chair and covers themselves up, there are flaps on the side which you can fold over to cover yourself. Oh. It's similar to being hugged. And a hug is a very powerful way of calming someone down. Again, I always like to stress, it's not just a person who is autistic who might need a hug or a chair like that to give you a de facto hug to calm you down. Anybody could enjoy that. We have lots of visitors who have fun sitting in the chair and say, oh yeah, I really enjoy that. We had a new addition, relatively new addition last year, a substitute to that chair, which was developed locally. So it's like a made in SG kind of stories, right? So we had this sensory chair, which was developed by this design agency called Stark Design, another one of our frequent partners at SG Enable. So they work with a beanbag chair manufacturer to create this Hugu chair, which is also a calming chair, so to speak. Right.
2: So the beanbag hugs you?
1: Yes, you fold things over yourself, so you simulate being embraced, right, by the chair, so to speak.
2: Okay. A loving beanbag. Everyone, who doesn't like that? I was just wondering, do you have a story to tell of a person

0: with a disability, a PWD in Singapore, who's thriving thanks to assistive technology. But you know, they had a hard time doing it at first, adapting to it.
1: Okay. I guess I can go back to my favorite topic of screen readers and vision impaired. So I know this guy. I was helping him to learn how to use a computer with a screen reader. So he was in his 50s at the time. And when he first started out, you could see he was struggling. Every session that I was sitting down with him, he was struggling to learn. But when he came back the following week, he basically had mastered everything that I had taught him the previous session. And so this is always an example I'm very happy to share with people. To me, he's like a model student. You teach him something, he's willing to go back. Maybe he struggles to pick it up at that point in time, but he goes back, he practices what he has learned, he tries hard to internalize, and he successfully internalizes. So it's not a cutting edge technology, it's just your fundamentals, a screen reader. But because he picked up his screen reader successfully, he was able to use emails, and he was able to run his small little business after learning the screen reader. So I think that's a good story. So as a person with a disability, we have to work hard, we must be prepared, that we must try our best as well. And then with appropriate support from various agencies and persons, you grasp the technology, and then you can use the technology to do a lot of things.
0: I was wondering, we've been talking about assistive tech. Physically being barrier-free in Singapore, what, I mean, obviously, Singapore has barrier-free access when it comes to public transport, is rated very highly, certain buildings as well. What more must we do to improve our physical surroundings?
1: I think whether it's physical or digital, it's still a matter of many partners joining in and sharing the commitment to accessibility and inclusion. So we do need the various organizations. So like, for example, we're sharing how Gardens by the Bay, right? So the attempt to work with the robot guide dog guy to provide, develop a solution which will make Gardens by the Bay more accessible to persons with visual impairment. Besides that, Gardens by the Bay had also been working with another solution provider, which was also a partner of ours. There's this Hong Kong-based organization called Beyond Vision International, and they had a local partner called Trigger. So between the two of them, they basically were promoting the use of a system of tactile maps and tactile wayfinding solutions, and they were implementing that at Gardens by the Bay. And they managed to win an award for that recently. Watch out for actionable social media. I think we're going to post on this.
0: Yeah.
1: So I think it's an example of partners. So we reach out to partners, not just local, but international. And we have partners who are interested to adopt and implement the solutions. So as accessible as the infrastructure might be at this point, there's always still room for improvement. So we need more people who share ideas to come forward, join us, be aligned with what we want to achieve and work together towards that.
0: All right. Thank you, Kwek Bin, for making your way down. I appreciate it. Thank you.
1: Okay, thanks.
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0: Let's head to the theatre and watch a new detective criminal mystery production unfold on stage right in front of you. It's called An Interrogation, and its director and actor are here. So all that and more only on Culture Club with me, Melanie Olivero, on CNA 938. But first, as always, the news. It's time for the news with me, Melanie Olivero, on CNA 938. Good afternoon. Vietnam and the Philippines are elevating ties to an enhanced strategic partnership after talks between Vietnam's top leader Tho Lem and Philippine President Ferdinand Marcos Jr. in Manila. Mr. Marcos said both sides reaffirmed that peace and stability in the South China Sea are non-negotiable, while Mr. Lem called Manila an important regional partner, adding the two countries agreed to have closer coordination to respond to regional and global challenges. Manila and Hanoi also signed deals on an array of topics ranging from defense to technology. Mariejo Ramos is reporting from and for CNA from Metro Manila, and has more on Mr. Lem's visit to the Philippines.
9: Mr. Tho Lem's visit in the Philippines is highly significant in the Philippines, both symbolically and strategically. It comes as Manila and Hanoi marks 50 years of diplomatic relations and also the 10th anniversary of their strategic partnership, while also elevating ties to an enhanced strategic partnership, which we heard from the two leaders earlier, and which had been the key theme for the visit of Mr. Tho Lem. Vietnam remains the Philippines' only strategic partner in Southeast Asia, which make the relationship between the two countries unique within ASEAN. And the visit is also historic because it is the first by a General Secretary of the Communist Party of Vietnam to the Philippines, which underscores the importance both governments place on the partnership at a time of growing geopolitical uncertainty and tensions in the region. But the meeting also went well beyond security concerns in the South China Sea. The two countries, for example, also signed agreements covering digital transformation, tourism, and education. They also pledged to deepen cooperation against transnational crimes such as cyber fraud, human trafficking, illegal migration and gambling, and people smuggling through greater intelligence sharing and law enforcement coordination. And economically, both sides committed to also expanding the bilateral trade between the current $7 billion toward a $10 billion target, which President Marcos Jr. had mentioned as early as 2024, while encouraging investments in manufacturing, green technology, and the digital economy. But of course, Vietnam being the largest exporter of rice to the Philippines, agriculture and food security also remained high on their agenda, with plans for greater collaboration in agribusiness, seafood processing, and climate-resilient farming, as well as welcoming a new tourism cooperation between the two countries following a significant surge in Filipino visitors to Vietnam in 2025.
0: Myanmar leader Min Aung Hlaing is in India and is set to hold talks with Prime Minister Narendra Modi today. CNA's Yasmin Yonkers has more on this visit.
10: This is Mr. Min Aung Hlaing's first trip abroad since winning polls and becoming the country's civilian leader. Myanmar is strategically important to India's security interests. The two countries cooperate on border security and intelligence sharing, to combat insurgent groups operating along their shared frontier. And India's foreign ministry says the visit reflects the strong spiritual, historical, and people-to-people ties between the two nations. India has maintained relations with Myanmar's military-backed administration despite Western sanctions. Min Aung Hlaing was sworn in as Myanmar's president in April, continuing his rule as a civilian 5 years after taking power in a military coup.
0: Well, at least 55 people have been killed and 70 others injured in a blast in northeastern Myanmar. The incident took place at a site where large quantities of explosives used for mining were stored. Let's get more from CNA's Grace Shin in this report.
11: About 100 houses were damaged in the blast, and the affected area is located 3 kilometers south of the Chinese border. It is under the control of an ethnic armed group, which has engaged in sporadic fighting against Myanmar's central government. And the group said an explosive named gelinite was stored in the building. Gelinite is commonly known as blasting gelatin or jelly. It has a clay-like consistency and is widely used in rock blasting, demolition, and mining operations. Mining is an industry on the rise in Myanmar, and the country is among the world's largest sources of rare earths. And heavy rare earth elements like dysprosium can be found in its north. Dysprosium is critical for battery production, and it's also used for making permanent magnets, which are needed in electric vehicles, wind turbines, and defense technologies. Myanmar's mining boom is driven largely by Chinese companies and capital. Reports say most of Myanmar's rare earth materials are sent to China, and many of the rebel groups rely on mining precious minerals to fund their campaigns. But lax safety measures make mine collapses and other accidents quite common.
0: And that was Grace Shin there. At least 5 people have been killed and 2 injured following an explosion at a factory in South Korea. The plant is operated by the country's major defense manufacturer, Hanwha Aerospace. An official said the explosion triggered a fire at the plant in Daejeon, about 150 kilometers south of Seoul. One of the survivors was badly burned. Hanwha Aerospace produces weapons, artillery systems, and aerospace components. Its Daejeon facility produces large propulsion engines and handles rocket propellants. An investigation is underway into the cause of the blast. President Lee Jae-myung has called for the mobilization of all available resources to respond to this incident. Thousands are preparing for severe weather as tropical storm Jangmi approaches southern Japan. CNA's Glenda Chong has the details for us.
12: Powerful winds and heavy rain are expected to impact Okinawa and Amami later this afternoon into tomorrow before moving towards western and eastern Japan on Wednesday, bringing the potential for heavy rain along the country's Pacific coast. People are being urged to prepare for severe weather conditions over the next 2 days. The Japanese Weather Agency has flagged risk of flooding and landslides as some areas could receive between 200 and 300 millimeters of rain. Forecasters predict winds could reach 180 kilometers per hour in the country's southern island. In the Amami Islands, fishermen spent yesterday securing and tying up their boats in preparation for the approaching storm. More than 290 flights have been cancelled between Sunday and Tuesday, primarily to and from Okinawa. Travelers are being advised to check with their airlines before heading to the airport.
0: And that was Glenda Chong with that report. Malaysia's new rule requiring social media platforms to verify users' ages comes into effect today as it joins a list of countries implementing safeguards for children under the age of 16. CNA's Arnold Gay tells us what this entails.
13: The checks will be carried out against government-issued records like identity cards or passports. All current users must also verify their age to ensure they are at least 16 years old. Failure to comply with the new rules could result in financial penalties for the companies of up to $2.5 million. Malaysia's communications regulator says platforms will be given a grace period to implement the measures without specifying how long. The new rules will limit account registration and ownership for kids and implement stronger content governance. Now, platforms are also required to have effective reporting and response mechanisms and label manipulated content where appropriate. Australia in December became the first country to ban social media apps for under 16s, followed by Indonesia. France, the UK, Turkey, Thailand, and many others are in the process of implementing similar laws. Tech companies are facing multiple accusations of developing addictive features and failing to protect children's safety online. Meta, the company, parent company of Facebook, Instagram, and WhatsApp, is facing thousands of lawsuits related to social media addiction in the United States. The company says it recently rolled out stricter default settings for teen accounts to protect them from inappropriate content.
0: And that was Arnold Gay with that report there. NVIDIA has unveiled a powerful laptop chip for Windows machines. Analysts said the US hardware titan's move challenges the likes of Apple, Intel, and AMD in the PC domain. Although the new devices will likely carry a hefty price tag, the new device is positioned as a tool that can easily run AI services such as agents, which have the ability to carry out tasks for users. It also represents an attempt by NVIDIA, which the AI boom has made the world's most valuable company, to diversify into the consumer market, even as it reaps record profits from massive demand from its data center processors from global tech giants. President Tharman Shanmugaratnam will visit two African countries from tomorrow till the 10th of June. It includes a state visit to Tanzania, the first by a Singapore president to the East African nation. Before that, he will make a working visit to South Africa, where he will chair a World Bank Group Council on Jobs. The news desk tells us more.
14: President Tharman will meet South Africa's President Cyril Ramaphosa, as well as the Deputy President and Speaker of Parliament, while in Cape Town and Johannesburg. His visit to Tanzania is at the invitation of President Samia Suluhu Hassan and comes on the 45th anniversary of diplomatic ties. President Tharman will be hosted to a state banquet. Both are expected to witness a memorandum of understanding and hold a joint press conference. There will also be a Singapore-Tanzania joint business roundtable.
0: And that's a wrap of the news on CNA 938 with me, Melanie Olivero. For more news, you can go to cna.asia or you can stick with us on CNA 938.
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0: This is CNA 938. A very, very warm welcome to you. Writer-director Krish Natarajan and actor Salif Hardy are here to tell us about the true crime-inspired theatre production they're working on. It's called An Interrogation. But before we get to them, traffic and weather. So I need to tell you about that accident on SLE towards BKE. That is, of course, after the TPE area, avoid lanes 3, 4 and 5. You also got to look out for a vehicle broken down on SLE towards CTE after Woodlands Avenue 12. The temperature right now in Singapore is 30 degrees Celsius. It's still not raining anywhere in Singapore. It's just partly cloudy. 26 degrees Celsius is tonight's lowest. Remember, those rains are set to come back tomorrow from the pre-dawn and early morning, and these will be thundery showers.
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1: Culture Club wants to bring you to an interrogation room where you can watch a true crime unfold before your very eyes. It's all happening on stage, so let's find out more. I'm Melanie Olivero. This is CNA 938. Imagine this. A woman called Joanna Nelson has been missing for 68 hours. The authorities have been called, and time is running out. Can Detective Ruth Palmer find Joanna, or is she already dead? In the onstage production called An Interrogation, a detective comes face to face with a seemingly upstanding citizen and respected businessman who seems to be the prime suspect. What follows is a rapid-fire exchange of truth and deception between Detective Palmer and the so-called perfect guy, Cameron Andrews. An Interrogation is staged by Singapore theatre company Sightlines Entertainment and staging from the 4th to the 14th of June at the KC Arts Centre. It's directed by Krish Natarajan, starring Salif Hardy as Cameron. So let's see how much of a psychological thriller this is. Welcome to CNA 938, Krish and Salif. Lovely to have you here. Is there a police or detective series or movie you think is pretty good? I found the series Broadchurch, starring Olivia Colman, and she plays a female detective, pretty much like Detective Palmer. Olivia Colman, so it's called Broadchurch. It was very good, but it was very, very disturbing. What about you? Let's start with Krish.
2: Actually, Broadchurch is my favorite thriller series. I absolutely love it. But I guess for the sake of this show, Criminal UK was a show that I thoroughly enjoyed. It's also about an interrogation, so I felt actually there are quite a lot of similarities between that show and this one.
1: Is it easy to access for us? Because Broadchurch is, I think, still on Netflix.
2: Yeah.
1: Criminal UK?
2: It's on Netflix as well. It's on Netflix as well. They have other country versions, but the UK one, I mean, I thought it was my favorite.
1: Yeah. Okay, thank you for that recommendation, Krish. I'm all on it. Salif?
3: Actually, the one that I've watched most recently, I think, would have to be Brooklyn Nine-Nine. I know it's not like the same kind of genre, but, you know, it's a police show. It's a lot of fun. I think anyone who enjoys police stuff, Brooklyn Nine-Nine is where it's at. Really good story.
1: All right, Brooklyn Nine-Nine. And
2: there's so many good ones. I mean,
1: the one you just mentioned is
2: Criminal UK.
1: Criminal UK, yeah. And Brooklyn Nine-Nine. Okay, so British and American. Yeah. Okay, it's all good. Congratulations, gentlemen, when it comes to the staging of An Interrogation. And it was originally written by British director and writer Jamie Armitage. Krish, how did Sightlines Entertainment spot it? And why was this production picked?
2: So I think it's something Derek came across, and he called me up one day and said, look, I have this really exciting script for you. Are you interested in directing it? And we've kind of done this Crack the Case series for a while, which is this immersive murder mystery experience that kind of marries escape room and theater. And we thought, you know, why not do a straight play with the same kind of psychological vibes, I suppose. So I guess thematically, it's quite aligned to the work we've done in the past.
1: And Derek, of course, is the founder and artistic director of Sightlines Entertainment, the theatre group that is putting up An Interrogation. Okay, so seeing how this is debut Asian staging of An Interrogation, did you and Derek and the other team members have to consult with writer and director Jamie Armitage via email or Zoom to discuss how to stage this and also to ask him questions as well?
2: Yeah, so I mean, we initially just got the rights for the script, and I can guess on our end what we did was kind of tweak some of the language here and there. So it was about making it understandable for a local audience, so kind of removing some of the very British terminology that was initially in the script. But apart from that, I mean, it's still based in the UK. So some of the locations you'll hear, some of the, for example, the ranks of the police officers, they're still quite British in nature. Just certain words and phrasing that might throw a local audience off, we kind of tweak that to make it just more understandable.
1: So communicating with Jamie's team or with the man himself,
2: Not so much. I think we just kind of got the initial rights for the work.
1: Okay. Because sometimes when I speak with Singapore theatre houses who restage productions from, let's say, a country like the US or the UK, sometimes they do speak to the playwright to ask them questions and to see, you know, demystify some of the scenes so that they could explain it better to them.
2: I mean, I think Jamie has actually written it in such a fantastic way that I think it's so kind of clear the direction that he wants to take the work.
1: Yeah.
2: So I think it was also really exciting for us to almost use that work that he has and interpret it ourselves in that way. So no, there wasn't really any asking things because the script was so clear and I think what it wanted to say, and we also had our own kind of interpretations of it. So
1: sure.
2: Yeah.
1: And I think the audience would appreciate that as well. Salif, how did you get the role of Cameron Andrews?
3: Well, I mean, I've been working for quite a while in the theatre scene, but also, you know, with Derek. I've known him for a long time. So I think I recently did their previous show, which was Lord of the Flies. And we had a good run with that. And, you know, Derek had me in mind moving forward for this show. So, you know, a lot of collaboration. And obviously I've known Krish like since we were in school. We went to LaSalle together. When I was graduating, he was just in his first year. So, you know, we go way back in terms of that. So I think before coming up to this show, we spoke about it and I auditioned, and that's how I got the role.
1: Okay, so you auditioned, and also there's history with you, with Sightlines, and also with Krish as well. So Salif, can you tell us about Cameron Andrews? He sounds like the guy whom practically everyone looks up to. And from what is revealed to the audience, obviously we do not know how this ends. We are told that Cameron is just this perfect guy, this like pillar of society.
3: Oh yeah. So I mean that's one of the things that makes this such a great play, in that Cameron Andrews as a character, you know, is immediately identifiable. I think in any society, I would say, you know, you wouldn't necessarily need to be in the UK or something, you know, you'd recognize a Cameron Andrews anywhere, I think, in our day and age. So, you know, it's that powerful kind of archetype of a character, and which is what makes it such a great play, because, you know, I think all audiences can immediately recognize, immediately get a hook, you know, in and kind of you know, see that in themselves and recognize that in their own lives. So that's what makes it relatable, and that's what makes it so that's what makes the whole play such a treat, right? So I think Cameron Andrews as a character is an incredible archetypal character that you would just automatically equate with all the great things in life, you know, like success and money and all of this. So, you know, that kind of I think, again, you know, everyone in our day and age now, you know, you can kind of recognize that, and even I would say, you know, want that. So everyone kind of wants, I think a lot of people would, you know, want to be Cameron Andrews. Yeah.
1: So tell us about his character. Is he very charming, very well spoken? Is he a ladies' man? Is he a one man woman who's dedicated to his partner or his wife? Does he always have an answer for everything? Tell us about him, his character.
3: Okay, so I'm not going to give too much away, obviously, because it is a murder mystery.
1: Yeah.
3: But, you know, just sort of like very quickly, you know, went to an Ivy League school, you know, graduated, you know, did really well, went into business. He works in with big corporations, with important people. You know, he wears suits, he drives nice cars, he speaks well, takes care of his mother, he runs a charity. Basically, he ticks all the boxes.
1: Okay, yeah. All right. Well, I'm sure there's one more box that'll be ticked, and we'll find out as we get those tickets to An Interrogation. Okay. Who wants to tell us about Detective Constable Ruth Palmer and the actor who plays her.
2: Yeah, so the actor playing Ruth is my beautiful, wonderful fiancée, Nadia. And the character is quite an interesting one. She's really intelligent. She's relatively new to the force, and she tends to work with her partner, John Cullen, who's played by the wonderful Lim Kay Siu. In this particular interrogation, she's actually been tasked to doing it alone. So there's an added layer of pressure. There's a lot of nerves, as you kind of mentioned at the start. Melanie, this woman's been missing for 68 hours, so the stakes are real. She needs to basically find her in time. So this is a very multi-layered, nuanced character that is trying to save a life, essentially, while also playing this game of kind of excavating the truth from our wonderful Cameron.
1: Yeah, and innocent until proven guilty, yeah, because I'm pretty sure there is a twist to this tale, as with all, of course, crime, murder, mystery dramas like this. And of course, Nadia is the actor Nadia Zahir, who is playing the detective constable Ruth Palmer. And you mentioned Lim Kay Siu, the veteran stage and TV actor, film actor too. So he's playing Detective John Cullen. What is his character like?
2: So he's a kind of, he's a senior. He's basically the person that, you know, he's done this for so long. He's kind of very also worried about there's a lot of stress from the state to get this done. So that kind of pressure, he's dealing with it. He's almost like a mentor to Ruth in that sense. So you see him kind of wear different hats, right? Sometimes you see him as the boss. Sometimes you see him as that mentor. So that's kind of the role he plays. And working with Casey is a privilege, really. So his instincts are so, you know, you can see him work. He's a very talented man, obviously.
1: Yes, he is. And his brother also, Lim Kay Tong, recently won an award at a Russian festival as well. So definitely a very, very talented duo. And I was also wondering, Krish, when it comes to working with veterans like Kay Siu and your partner, Nadia, and Salif, and everyone who is in the mix as well, what is it like directing a production like this?
2: I mean, I think at the end of the day, we all are a team that cares about the work. And so the work always comes first. The what the playwright's trying to say always comes first. So I think as a group, it's always about trying to kind of get that out of the script, right? Mm. And I mean, a show like this is so intimate. It's two people in a room talking. So it's being able to really kind of tailor the pace and constantly figure out new things about the characters and about the dynamics that are at play. So yeah, it's a very kind of multi-layered, but really rewarding experience, I would say.
1: What is it like working with your partner?
2: Oh, it's good fun. I mean, sometimes at the end of the rehearsal, we have to like kind of like, okay, we're now got to decompress and we're stepping out of work and we're going to leave the role behind. Although we say that, but then sometimes we're on the train back and we're like, you know, this moment, so that's inevitable, I feel. But it's good fun. I mean, it's a bunch of people that I think are that respect each other, like each other. I mean, as Salif mentioned, we go way back as well. So to be in a room full of people you love and care about is such a privilege.
1: Yeah, and you're holding this for about 10 days. So all of that has to be really put in place quite tightly as well.
2: Yep.
1: And it has to roll day after day really, really very well and very structured too. I was just wondering about the dialogue as well, because, Krish, you mentioned that some parts had to be tweaked somewhat for the Singaporean audience. I do know there's a lot of verbal sparring, so let's start with that. A lot of back and forth, is it?
3: Yes. Okay. I would say, you know, as far as a straight play goes, you know, this is a classic example of that. You know, it's two actors who are just kind of throwing the energy back and forth towards, you know, to each other. And so it really, I mean, you know, as an actor, you know, it takes a lot, because you have to be a live wire. It cannot be, you know, it's rehearsed, of course, but at the same time, it has to be alive, and it is so alive, and it demands that. So, you know, it is this just a rapid back and forth change of energy, dips and turns, and so it is such a live piece, and it requires the two actors to really be listening to each other, you know, and So, you know, I think as a piece of theater, I think, you know, really it's a treat for the audience, you know, for an audience member, for sure.
1: Yeah, it's quite electrifying on stage with all this verbal sparring going on. Would you like to tell us more about the dialogue and the verbal sparring then?
2: Yeah, I mean, like Salif said, right, it's you got characters that are not just playing roles as actors, but the characters themselves are playing roles in that sense, right? So they are sometimes they say something while meaning something else. Sometimes they present a version of themselves when actually there's another version of themselves hiding kind of inside. So There are so many layers that we can play with in this show, and you kind of see it on display. You'll see two people talking and one person looks away and another person makes a particular expression. So in that sense, they're always playing this game. This even in the compliments and the niceties, there's a sparring in that. So, and in terms of the language, it's actually not that many changes. It's just really a couple of words here and there can be not so identifiable to a Singaporean ear when you hear it really quickly. It might be like, so we don't want that to happen, right? We want people to be kind of locked in all the way. So it's just about finding those very few phrases here and there that are just a bit too British.
1: Okay, sure. That's completely understandable too. And how excellent is it that the Asian premiere of An Interrogation is happening right here in Singapore? It's staged by theatre company Sightlines Entertainment and is running from the 4th to the 14th of June at the KC Arts Centre. Get your tickets from SISTIC. Very easy to find them. I'm with the director of An Interrogation, Krish Natarajan, and stage and TV actor Salif Hardy as Cameron. This is Culture Club. I'm Melanie Olivero for CNA 938. We'll be back with more chats about An Interrogation after the usual news updates. Stick with us.
0: Hey Singapore, it's Avery from 987. 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
1: Let's give you some news updates on CNA 938 with me, Melanie Olivero. We begin with South Korea. At least 5 people have been killed after an explosion and a fire at a defense company. 2 others were injured. The cause remains under investigation. Authorities say the blast happened at the Hanwha Aerospace facility in the city of Daejeon. The explosion struck one of the company's production sites where large propulsion engines and rocket propellants are handled. Fire crews rushed to the factory after receiving reports of the blast just before 11 a.m. local time. Around 100 firefighters were deployed to put out the flames. South Korean President Lee Jae-myung has ordered the mobilization of all available resources and called for measures to prevent similar accidents in the future. Over in Indonesia, 5 people have been killed after a suspected World War II bomb exploded in a restive region in the eastern Papua region. 3 people remain missing and at least 19 others suffered minor injuries. Police say the blast happened under a stilt house in a fishing village on Sunday afternoon. 9 homes were destroyed in this explosion. Authorities believe the device was an old bomb or mortar left over from the Second World War. Search efforts and investigations are ongoing. The U.S. and Iran are exchanging fire as they negotiate a peace deal. The Iranian Revolutionary Guard say they targeted an American military base today. No location was given, but Kuwait, which hosts a U.S. base, said earlier it intercepted drone and missile attacks. So let's get more from CNA's Glenda Chong in this report.
5: Now, the attacks come after the U.S. Central Command struck radar and drone control sites in Iran over the weekend. Central Command calling them self-defense strikes after the Iranians shot down an American drone over what the U.S. says were international waters. In his latest comment on truce talks, President Donald Trump says Iran really wants to make a deal and it will be a good one for the U.S. CBS News says Mr. Trump made changes to the latest draft agreement, demanding tougher terms on Iran's nuclear material and raising concerns about the release of Iran's frozen assets. The U.S. now waiting for a response from the Iranians via Pakistani mediators. Mr. Trump is under pressure to reopen the Strait of Hormuz and bring petrol prices down ahead of November's midterm elections. Iranian officials have said Tehran will not make concessions to the U.S. or put itself at a disadvantage.
1: Glenda Chong with that report. Well, Malaysia's new rule requiring social media platforms to verify users' ages comes into effect today as it joins a list of countries implementing safeguards for children under the age of 16. The checks will be carried out against government-issued records such as identity cards or passports. All current users must also verify their age to ensure they are at least 16 years old. Failure to comply with the new rules could result in financial penalties for the companies of up to $2.5 million. Malaysia's communications regulator says platforms will be given a grace period to implement these measures, but did not specify how long it'll last. One retired couple in Singapore has spent more than 30 years collecting vintage treasures, turning their home into a living tribute to the past. CNA visited their home to experience a blast from the past.
6: Walking into retired couple Tan Yen Kim and Molly Yap's home is like stepping back in time. Everything from vintage signboards, old-school telephones, and vinyl records fill their living space. There's even a coin-operated kiddie ride. 80-year-old Mr. Tan first developed an interest in retro items while visiting the old Sungai Road flea market after work.
7: When I brought things back, she wasn't really interested. She kept saying, all these are old junk, why you bring back? When I bought, it was very cheap. And eventually, when I sold it, the price was quite high. Then she started showing interest.
6: Some of their prized possessions are now difficult to find anywhere else.
7: For example, this piece, ceiling light, the one that pull down, go up. This one is at least 70 years old, no?
6: Before retiring, Mr. Tan worked at IBM, servicing electronics. Today, his skills are used to restore vintage items, from vinyl record players to barber chairs.
7: I enjoy seeing the thing come back to life. That's the satisfaction that I have when I see it come back to life. When I play the music, it's even better. The nostalgic feeling of the old days, of the song that I used to hear and all that makes me feel very good.
1: And that is a wrap of the news on CNA 938. Let's move on to Asia Business now. Let's start with growing signs of the Middle East war's impact on the Chinese economy. Well, China's factory activity last month was flat after 2 months of expansion. Its manufacturing PMI for May came in at 50, which separates expansion from contraction. Authorities say both supply and demand showed continued weakness. China's factories are under pressure due to higher energy and raw material costs. So let's hear from William Ma, Chief Investment Officer of Grow Investment Group. He explains why he's optimistic that China's factory output could regain momentum in the third quarter of the year.
8: I think there is mixed signal, you know, in the data, and I believe there is a lot of noises, you know, in this type of data and potentially in the next 2-3 months. Obviously, you know, the war in Iran has caused, you know, some disruption, and that definitely impacts some of the import and export figure. And secondly, the energy prices, you know, going up, and then I think that would import as well. And last but not least, there is also the May 1st Golden Week holiday, if you recall, you know, that also take away like 5 days of, you know, production capability, you know, in China every year. But if you look at the numbers in the details, actually certain sectors, in particular AI infrastructure, semiconductor, import and export data, they are actually going up on the upside. And then another surprise, you know, to us in the market is actually we are seeing gold import has been, you know, increased as well. So all in all, I think it's a mixed signal. But having said that, I believe the momentum will come back. And one of the positive catalysts could be the Christmas time, you know, ordering coming back again, potentially in Q3 this year.
1: And that was William Ma, the Chief Investment Officer of Grow Investment Group. Indonesia's centralization of key commodity exports comes into effect today with a six-month transition period. During this time, exporters have to submit documents to a new state firm overseen by the sovereign wealth fund, Danantara. Officials have sought to allay concerns and pledge transparency in the new firm. Last month, Indonesian President Prabowo Subianto shocked markets after announcing that the government will centralize shipments of strategic commodities. These include coal, palm oil, and ferro alloys. Mr. Prabowo said the move was due to exporters under-invoicing their shipments to avoid tax. This resulted in the Indonesian government losing some $150 billion in revenue each year. Investors have been encouraged by easing tensions in the Middle East and the pullback in oil prices, but those jitters remain. While most global stock markets have rallied, currencies in India and Indonesia remain under pressure. So let's hear from Jamil Ahmad, chief analyst at GTC. He has more on how geopolitical tensions could shape market sentiment as we head into the second half of the year.
9: If we look at the previous oil price shock we saw in 2022, 2023, of course, we're talking about the situation in Eastern Europe. It was the European economies then that were very exposed, where you saw a lot of juggling with central bank moves and so forth. But this current situation, it is impacting the Asian region so far more than others, because so many economies are very reliant on commodity imports, particularly from the Strait of Hormuz. The currencies belonging to Indonesia, belonging to India, and so forth are hitting all-time lows in some cases. And it depends on exactly what's going to happen when the Strait of Hormuz reopens. Things can get back to normal and sentiment can improve very fast. But we need to see tangible steps that the reopening of the Strait of Hormuz, fingers crossed, that is sustainable. If it's not sustainable, then unfortunately, we're still going to face many challenges this year. The stock market's telling us that there's nothing wrong with the world. We're just very happy with AI because corporate earnings season is, you know, the strongest five-year average, and it seems that investors are very much pricing in that AI is the future of the world economy. But when it comes to the currency markets, we're seeing continued strength in the US dollar based on these expectations of the US Federal Reserve, that's the US Central Bank. They are going to reverse the roulette table this year. They're no longer going to cut interest rates. Potentially, optimistic view, as they leave them unchanged. I would say the curveball is if they increase interest rates. And this is where we need to talk about emerging market flows. That's where the currencies belonging to economies of Indonesia, India, basically the South Asian economy as a whole, that's where those currencies have shown sensitivity in the past. And unfortunately, we're seeing a round of recent history repeating itself.
1: And that is a wrap of Asia Business with me, Melanie Olivero, on CNA 938. We'll have more analysis and updates for you in the hours to come on CNA 938. 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
10: Hi, I'm Ludi Lin. I play Liu Kang, the champion of Earthrealm in the Mortal Kombat movies. And you're listening to Culture Club with Melanie Olivero on CNA 938. Yeah!

0: Melanie Olivero.
1: I'm Melanie Olivero, bringing back Culture Club on CNA 938. And joining us once again are writer-director Krish Natarajan and stage and TV actor Salif Hardy, who stars as Cameron. Both are working on the upcoming production, An Interrogation, staged by Sightlines Entertainment. It's about a missing woman and the prime suspect, Cameron Andrews, played by Salif, and he's placed in an interrogation room where the detective, she's a woman, Detective Constable Ruth Palmer, is with him, and hopefully she can get something out of Cameron before they can find this missing woman who goes by the name of Joanna Nelson. Okay, Krish, Jamie Armitage, the writer and director, apparently placed live stream cameras on stage so that the character's every expression in the interrogation room was projected onto a large screen. Are you doing that too?
2: So we do have a live stream, but I think where we differ is that he has close-ups on all these characters, but what we're doing is we're having a little bit more of a metaphorical take on it. So you will see moments of close-ups where you might see a character's finger, or you might see their jaw, or you might see their ear, but you're not always going to see them in a live stream camera. It's kind of done in a different way. It's a take on it, I suppose.
1: Okay, so let's talk more about that. Can both of you tell us about the set design? So it is going to be just one room, yeah? All right. Can you describe that room to us? It's probably, I can only gather that it's probably very sparse, grey and dull with a jug of water, but it could be more. Maybe you could describe it to us, Krish.
2: Yeah.
1: And then we move on to Salif then.
2: I mean, it's a room. It's an interrogation room with water and, a table, an interrogation table. It's quite minimal in that sense, yeah.
3: Yeah, it is going to be minimal. But, you know, I think it works to the play's strength, because I think, you know, ultimately that feeling is really what the audience will need, you know, to get into that interrogation room with Cameron Andrews and Detective Ruth, you know, so Detective Palmer. So, you know, I think that will really set it up nicely for the ride that the audience is going to take.
1: So Cameron, because in an interrogation, people face each other, but you also have to face the audience, you see, because we want to capture your every expression or every quirk or the tightening of your jaw, like what Krish said. How are both characters positioned to the audience then, Krish?
2: It kind of always changes throughout the show. It's not static in that way. We've kind of done it in a way where they stand, they move here and there. So you'll never really see them in the same position for more than 20 minutes, essentially. But yeah, it's also about turning out to the audience at moments, turning back into each other at moments. And so I think there is a whole kind of choreography almost where they always have to be aware that an audience is watching them. And also an interesting thing is when the audience, what they don't get to see and why do they not get to see that moment. So I think it's all that comes into play in this blocking. Yeah.
1: So unlike other interrogation shows or scenes that we are used to, Cameron is allowed to walk around, because sometimes suspects have to stay put in their chairs.
2: Less so Cameron, more so Ruth. Cameron doesn't move around too much, but he does. I mean, I guess this isn't giving it away, but he does change seat. So we do have positions where they are facing the audience. Yeah.
1: Okay, very interesting. So there's movement involved. So our eyes will be able to move up and down the room as well. All right. Salif, this production sounds very intense, high energy, psychologically dark. How does something like this affect you off stage? Are you able to switch off and compartmentalize? And I'll ask you another question about Lim Kay Siu later, but for something like this, can you switch off, or do you not allow yourself to switch off?
3: Well, it's an age-old question, I think, that actors get. It's an interesting one, you know, as I've kind of progressed along my career and kind of gone along. I think, you know, I've kind of experienced this in different ways. But I think at this point, I would say, you know, you don't really turn off. You never really turn off. I think compartmentalizing in that sense is something that I think we try to do as human beings, but I think for when it comes to acting, when it comes to great acting, I believe that you never really turn off. You are always there and you always process everything that your character is going through through, you know, the body of it that is you, you know. So this role definitely is an incredibly heavy role, and it definitely requires me as Salif Hadi to go into some places that most people don't go, you know. But that's I think that's what makes great art. You know, you have to be brave. It takes that sense of, you have to be courageous enough to step into the shoes of people and characters that experience things that a lot of people don't experience ever. And then while you are in that space, having the empathy and that softness to understand, you know, you might not agree with everything that people do, right? And why do people do horrible things, you know? But a great actor, I believe, you know, is able to step into that courageously, understand, and, you know, with full of empathy, and then tell the truth from that space. And then I think, you know, over time you develop a sense of being able to kind of switch off, but you don't switch off. So I think for me, after rehearsals, I still feel sad for a while, you know, and I think that's something that you just kind of get used to, you know. It's part of the craft, I think, you know.
1: Sad, yeah. Not troubled.
3: Well, you see, I think I have to, at the core of things, I think, you know, like, characters might go through things and it might end up being something that might seem like very angry or something that seem like, you know, full of rage, right? But I think at the core of it, when you get down to things, emotions and stuff like that, you know, you find that actually it's just a lot of sadness, and that's where that stems from. And so when you really begin to understand that, I think,

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1: Runs last week that, yes, it is two people talking to each other, but this is not a boring piece of work at all. It's really watching, I think the reward has been figuring things out with the actors and watching them come alive, making choices that bring us to so many different places. Like Salif mentioned previously, there's so many dips and twists and turns at every other moment. And so they're playing with each other, these two characters. And so it's about reveling in that game. And I think that's the reward of this show. So the difficulty was in kind of tempering the pace, tempering the tone, but the reward has been, okay, now that those things are tempered, how do the actors really bring these characters alive? And yeah, the show is just, I mean, I've watched it now 12 times at least as a director, and every time there's something new I see. Mm. So I think it's a super exciting. That's the reward. Yeah.
2: Okay. You did mention, Krish, that, I mean, theatre by and large is all about people talking to each other, but you did mention that they are talking to each other, but it's not boring. Is that your concern now in this day and age?
1: I mean, I think I wouldn't say so. I mean, I think that there's a lot of things about live theatre that are very attractive to people.
2: Yeah.
1: But definitely in the sense that maybe 8 years ago, you could do a 2.5 hour play without any concern. You know, people are going to be there with you in the space. But now, you know, this show is 1 hour, 15 minutes. And so I think that's also a bit of a reflection on how long can you keep people engaged, right? Mm-hmm. I mean, we move at TikTok speed. So I think to be able to really continue to perform theatre and continue to make theatre entice people and engage people, I think that's always going to be a constant battle for practitioners today. But is it something I'm concerned about? No, because I think there's an audience for it. I think the more when people step into the theatre for the first time, there's a magic that happens. They tend to get entranced by that live action. And if anything, as we move further away from liveness and humanity, dare I say it, like people will crave the theater more. You'll crave seeing two people on stage, almost like a museum exhibit, you know? This thing happening in time and space.
2: It's always going to survive. I mean, I'm pretty sure with the advent of TV, people were starting to think, oh, who's going to go to the theaters and watch people talk when we can get it on TV? And now we have progressed exponentially from TV. There's so many ways of watching entertainment, but theater will always be with us, of course. Speaking of theater and different generations of it acting in it, Salif, I was just wondering, when it came to watching a veteran like Lim Kay Siu delivering their craft, what did you notice?
3: Well, I mean, you know, it's the first thing that strikes you, you know, working with Kay Siu is just the, like, how incredibly down to earth he is. Like, you know, you come in there and, like, you know, I've never worked with him before, but to just meet him for the first time and just kind of, like, you know, start working together, like, you know, he'll just come up and talk to you about anything and, you know, you just kind of, like, talk about, like, you know, how's your day or whatever, and he'll ask you, like, what you think about this and stuff like that. So I think that's the best part. I think that's the thing that, for me, I think that's what I recognized in what makes him awesome and so great, is that the fact that he's just still so grounded, and the fact that he's just present, he's just here, you know, he's not in the clouds, like, as they say, you know, he's here with us and he's ready to work, and, you know, just getting to be a part, you know, of that and being able to be around that, you know, that's what makes being part of the theatre kampung in Singapore like something so special.
2: Well, Salif, we've been used to seeing you on MediaCorp as well, on TV shows. One of them was Kin. The difference between TV and stage, because with Kin was a soap,

0: right? So sometimes your expressions have to be soap-like because it's a soap opera. When it comes to acting on stage, do you sometimes have to modulate your acting styles? Because on stage, you also have to exaggerate yourself a bit more because we're seeing you from a distance. Is the kind of acting the same?
1: Well, another age-old question is great. I think, you know, again, I've worked a little bit on TV now, a little bit film here and there. And obviously, my base and my background comes in theatre. So I approach everything with, you know, from that theatrical space. I think there are differences, of course. You know, when you're working on stage, you are employing your whole body as a means of reaching the audience. And you know, something that we learn this in school, you know, in drama school, you want to reach that last audience that's sitting right all the way at the back row. You want him to feel just as much as the guy in front in the first row. So of course, you know, when you're on stage, you know, I think that there is a we do a lot of warm-ups, we work very physically, and that just to kind of get our bodies to kind of project that energy all the way out. But when you're working on, you know, on screen, you know, you minimize that. It's about like still having that projection and that energy, but just letting it go in your eyes. How do you just like suck all of that and just kind of direct it straight into your eyes or into your, you know, your eyebrow? You know, where does that feeling live? And then you minimize it. So it's just really about like, if you kind of think about it like a camera lens, right? You kind of go wide and then you go like, you know, really close, right? Yeah. So it's basically that. I think as an actor, you learn, I'll always go into my, when I'm working on screen, you know, I'll go in there and I try not to compartmentalize. I go in there, you know, as an actor, I guess, with my theatrical side. If they need me to tone it down, normally director will be like, Salif, okay, you know, tone it down. Now tone it down. Mm. You know, so it's always good. They always say, you know, it's always good to give more and then be able to tone down to less rather than you give too little, you know, and then, you know, you feel like you left stuff on the table. So, yeah, that's always how I try to approach it.
0: But if you gather all of that, because you are a first and foremost a theatre actor, and then you embrace all mediums. But what about being marketed as a heartthrob? How does that come into play for you?
1: Well, I mean, you know, when you get hired, you know, it's work, it's work. I think everyone has to kind of, especially as an actor, you know, you kind of have to deal with your typecast, or you have to deal with, you know, how people perceive you and how they want to cast you. It's just really the way the industry works. It's one of those things that you have to kind of, you know, just accept very quickly and then just kind of work around and work with. I think as a man, you know, like it's... we are in a position, I think, in the kind of grand scheme of things. I think, you know, as a man, you do see a kind of like more, you know, progression in terms of your career. Like you can kind of, you know, play the young guy, and then now I'm kind of entering like, you know, the young father, you know, that kind of territory. So, you know, then I mean, as I get older, you know, hopefully then go into the older father, and then like, you know, but that's just kind of the kind of progression. So I don't know. I mean, if getting cast as the heartthrob, you know, I mean, it's something that I think, you know, if I get roles from that, I still try to approach it. You know, I don't go in there thinking, okay, I'm the heartthrob now. And then I, you know, you approach still the characters as humanly as possible with every single character. So, you know, just kind of give it that kind of, always give it that honesty and approach it from that place. And, I think that's where you have to be, lah, always.
0: All right. Okay. Gentlemen, I've got to go to the news. One sentence why we should get those tickets to An Interrogation apart from supporting local theatre.
2: I think it's a highly engaging, disturbing, cathartic piece of work.
0: Can we use our culture pass?
2: Yes.
0: Very good. Salif, yay.
1: Come and see just the level of Singapore theatre and be surprised. Be very, very surprised.
0: Thank you, gentlemen, for coming down to CNE 938 and sharing your experiences with us. Break a leg and all the best.
2: Thank you.
1: Thank you so much.
0: Is this a whodunit or murder mystery, but really, has any crime been committed? Well, all these questions will be answered. Just get your tickets to an interrogation staged by theatre company Sightlines Entertainment and running from the 4th till the 14th of June at the Casey Arts Centre. Get your tickets from Sistic. I've been with the director of an interrogation, Krish Natarajan, and stage and TV actor Salif Hardy, who stars as Cameron, the prime suspect. That's all for today's Culture Club. I'm Melanie Olivero for CNA 938. News coming up.
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0: Where in this world can you see churches carved from volcanic rock, visit ancient mosques, and even witness some hyena feeding? You can do all of this and more in Ethiopia. That's where we're going today. So come fly with me, Melanie Olivero, on Destination Anywhere on CNA 938. But first, the news. Good afternoon. It's time for the news with me, Melanie Olivero, on CNA 938. At least 55 people have been killed and 70 others injured in a blast in northeastern Myanmar. This incident took place at a site where large quantities of explosives used for mining were stored. Let's get more from CNA's Grace Shin in this report.
5: About 100 houses were damaged in the blast, and the affected area is located 3 kilometers south of the Chinese border. It is under the control of an ethnic armed group, which has engaged in sporadic fighting against Myanmar's central government. And the group said an explosive named gelinite was stored in the building. Gelinite is commonly known as blasting gelatin or jelly. It has a clay-like consistency and is widely used in rock blasting, demolition, and mining operations. Mining is an industry on the rise in Myanmar, and the country is among the world's largest sources of rare earths. And heavy rare earth elements like dysprosium can be found in its north. Dysprosium is critical for battery production, and it's also used for making permanent magnets, which are needed in electric vehicles, wind turbines, and defense technologies. Myanmar's mining boom is driven largely by Chinese companies and capital. Reports say most of Myanmar's rare earth materials are sent to China, and many of the rebel groups rely on mining precious minerals to fund their campaigns. But lax safety measures make mine collapses and other accidents quite common.
0: That was Grace Shin with that report there. Over in South Korea, at least 5 people have been killed and 2 others injured following an explosion at a factory operated by the country's major defense manufacturer, Hanwha Aerospace. An official said the explosion triggered a fire at the plant in Daejeon, about 150 kilometers south of Seoul. One of the survivors was badly burned. Hanwha Aerospace produces weapons, artillery systems, and aerospace components. Its Daejeon facility produces large propulsion engines and handles rocket propellants. Around 100 firefighters were deployed to put out the blaze at around 11 a.m. local time. An investigation is underway into the cause of this blast. President Lee Jae-myung has called for the mobilization of all available resources to respond to this incident. A blast from a suspected World War II shell has killed at least 5 people and wounded 19 others in Indonesia. It exploded under a stilt house in a fishing village in the country's eastern Papua region yesterday. 9 homes were destroyed. 3 people are reported missing. Authorities are still searching for victims and investigating the cause of this blast. Local police have secured the site of the blast in anticipation of other possible World War II leftover bombs in the vicinity. Thousands are preparing for severe weather as tropical storm Jiangmi approaches southern Japan. So let's get more from CNA's Glenda Chong. She's got the details for us.
6: Powerful winds and heavy rain are expected to impact Okinawa and Amami later this afternoon into tomorrow before moving towards western and eastern Japan on Wednesday, bringing the potential for heavy rain along the country's Pacific coast. People are being urged to prepare for severe weather conditions over the next 2 days. The Japanese Weather Agency has flagged risk of flooding and landslides as some areas could receive between 200 and 300 millimeters of rain. Forecasters predict winds could reach 180 kilometers per hour in the country's southern island. In the Amami Islands, fishermen spent yesterday securing and tying up their boats in preparation for the approaching storm. More than 290 flights have been cancelled between Sunday and Tuesday, primarily to and from Okinawa. Travelers are being advised to check with their airlines before heading to the airport.
0: Vietnam and the Philippines are elevating ties to an enhanced strategic partnership after talks between Vietnam's top leader Tho Lem and Philippine President Ferdinand Marcos Jr. in Manila. Mr. Marcos said both sides reaffirmed that peace and stability in the South China Sea are non-negotiable, while Mr. Lem called Manila an important regional partner, adding the two countries agreed to have closer coordination to respond to regional and global challenges. Manila and Hanoi also signed deals on an array of topics ranging from defense to technology. Marijo Ramos, reporting for CNA from Metro Manila, has more on Mr. Lem's visit to the Philippines.
7: Mr. Tho Lem's visit in the Philippines is highly significant in the Philippines, both symbolically and strategically. It comes as Manila and Hanoi marks 50 years of diplomatic relations and also the 10th anniversary of their strategic partnership, while also elevating ties to an enhanced strategic partnership, which we heard from the two leaders earlier and which had been the key theme for the visit of Mr. Tho Lem. Vietnam remains the Philippines' only strategic partner in Southeast Asia, which make the relationship between the two countries unique within ASEAN. And the visit is also historic because it is the first by a General Secretary of the Communist Party of Vietnam to the Philippines, which underscores the importance both governments place on the partnership at a time of growing geopolitical uncertainty and tensions in the region. But the meeting also went well beyond security concerns in the South China Sea. The two countries, for example, also signed agreements covering digital transformation, tourism, and education. They also pledged to deepen cooperation against transnational crimes such as cyber fraud, human trafficking, illegal migration and gambling, and people smuggling through greater intelligence sharing and law enforcement coordination. And economically, both sides committed to also expanding the bilateral trade between the current $7 billion toward a $10 billion target, which President Marcos Jr. had mentioned as early as 2024, while encouraging investments in manufacturing, green technology, and the digital economy. But of course, Vietnam being the largest exporter of rice to the Philippines, agriculture and food security also remained high on their agenda, with plans for greater collaboration in agribusiness, seafood processing, and climate-resilient farming, as well as welcoming a new tourism cooperation between the two countries following a significant surge in Filipino visitors to Vietnam in 2025.
0: President Tharman Shanmugaratnam will visit two African countries from tomorrow till the 10th of June. It includes a state visit to Tanzania, the first by a Singapore president to the East African nation. Before that, he will make a working visit to South Africa and he will chair a World Bank Group Council on Jobs. And let's get more from the news desk.
8: President Tharman will meet South Africa's President Cyril Ramaphosa, as well as the Deputy President and Speaker of Parliament, while in Cape Town and Johannesburg. His visit to Tanzania is at the invitation of President Samia Suluhu Hassan and comes on the 45th anniversary of diplomatic ties. President Tharman will be hosted to a state banquet. Both are expected to witness a memorandum of understanding and hold a joint press conference. There will also be a Singapore-Tanzania joint business roundtable.
0: Headlines anytime on CNA 938 and CNA.Asia. I'm Melanie Olivero for CNA 938. You need to look out for a vehicle broken down on AYE towards MCE after Tuas West Road. That's all I have for you. Temperature is 30 degrees Celsius. Not raining. It is just fair and partly cloudy. 26 degrees Celsius is tonight's lowest. Remember, those rains should return tomorrow morning, pre-dawn and early morning thundery showers. Time now is 4:10. Destination Anywhere takes you to Eastern Africa today, thanks to someone who calls it home. I'm Melanie Olivero. This is CNA 938. Ethiopia is the largest and most populated country in the Horn of Africa. This is the horn-shaped land formation, which is the African continent's easternmost peninsula. With over 126 million people, the World Bank states that Ethiopia is the second most populous nation in Africa after Nigeria and is one of the fastest growing economies in the region. Today, we're going to explore this landlocked nation with several UNESCO World Heritage sites. So let's bring on someone who is very familiar with Ethiopia, and that is Talila Deresa Gutama, a regional manager for Singapore, Australia and New Zealand at Ethiopian Airlines. Talila, let's get some misconceptions that some people have about Ethiopia. Let's get those out of the way first, because when it comes to Singapore, many who haven't been here think that we all live crazy rich Asian lives or that we're part of China. So what would you like to clarify about Ethiopia and stereotypes that come along sometimes?
9: First and foremost, thank you so much for having me. I really appreciate that. And I would like to start with, before the misconception, I've now lived in Singapore for about 3 years. So sometimes Singaporeans are very friendly. And sometimes when I travel with people, before I start driving, I would just take in a grab while going from place to place. So they ask me, where are you from? And I just said, tell them from Ethiopia. And then they said, where? I said, Africa. They say, oh, South Africa. I say, no. I'm just from Ethiopia. Ethiopia is one part of the 54 countries of Africa. And then they say, what? Because they think, most of them think South Africa is just Africa. And then I was just giving them, kind of a listen, because, and then we exchange numbers and then we just, you know, become friends. So even far before the misconceptions, they even do not know that there exists a country that is called Ethiopia.
0: Okay.
9: Imagine, you just mentioned about Ethiopia, a country of more than 126 million.
0: Yeah.
9: The second most populous country in Africa. So, when it comes to the misconceptions, the misconceptions is not only about Ethiopia alone, in general in Africa. There are a lot of things. There are people who says, you know, oh, do you really live under nice, do you really have a roof on your head? And that kind of stuff. And, it, you know, because they have never been there.
0: Sure.
9: And then nobody blames them, you know. If I've never been to Singapore, I can have any right to say, to have any speculation about Singapore. But in short, Ethiopia is, if you come to Ethiopia, you just find nothing different from Singapore.
0: Correct.
9: Yeah. We have, you know, maybe
0: it's got a bustling capital as well.
9: Bustling capital. Okay. Exactly. And the capital of also political capital of Africa.
0: Yes, that is right.
9: Yeah.
0: Let's talk about how awesome it is to explore Ethiopia. And we begin with Lalibela. It's a UNESCO World Heritage Site. It's home to 11 medieval churches carved from volcanic rock. I've seen pictures and they are breathtaking. But first, how far is the capital, is Lalibela from the capital Addis Ababa?
9: Yes, Addis Ababa, yes.
0: Yeah. How far?
9: It's like more than 600 kilometers. If you want to take ground transport, it might be a little bit tougher. But what you have to know is that all the way from Addis Ababa to La Libela, I mean, it is asphalt. Don't think of some, you know, paved ways or something like that. We have very well established infrastructure. And also to all those destinations domestically, Ethiopian Airlines operates everywhere. So we have daily so many flights operating to La Libela. So I recommend they just take the flight because it's like 15 minutes or 1 hour.
0: I see.
9: Yeah.
0: So what can we tell us about those beautiful churches? Tell us about that.
9: Those beautiful churches, one of the things that would just really make it quite unique was the time it was built. It was in 12th century, because nowadays if you build something amazing, you have all the technology, you have everything. But back then, you know, it was built from the volcanic eruption stones. Mm. And then it was carved, you know, from top to down. And then, you know, basically, you know, when they built that rock hewn church, they were trying to do, Ethiopian Christians back then, they were trying to do Ethiopian Jerusalem.
0: Mm.
9: So they want to have, you know, other than in lieu of traveling to Jerusalem, they want to have, you know, a holy city, a holy land here in Jerusalem. So the way it was built was really amazing. So many, I mean, incredible craftsman. And when you look at it, you don't really believe it was built, like, you know, in 12th century.
0: Yeah. Can we go inside?
9: Of course.
0: We can.
9: Yes.
0: Because I know that they're protecting it more nowadays. So people can still go in.
9: Yeah, you can still go in.
0: Okay, that's
9: yeah,
0: good.
9: Yeah, but
0: good.
9: You know, there is a Bible. There is in the Bible, in the Old Testament, there is in a church which is called a Holy of Holy. So in that place, which is called the Holy of Holy, it's only the priests or, you know.
0: I see.
9: But the other areas, all they're supposed to do is maybe you might be asked to take off your shoes.
0: Of course.
9: But other than that, you're welcome to go in.
0: Oh, I'm so happy. I'm so happy now. Because I did read some reports saying that they're protecting it a bit more. But that is good.
9: Yeah.
0: You also advised us to travel to Harar Jugol. It's a walled or fortified historic town in eastern Ethiopia, said to be the fourth holiest city in Islam. There are ancient mosques. They must be so as beautiful as those churches you talked about just now, the colorful markets. And we can also try a unique tradition of hyena feeding. So that one is very, very interesting. But before we get to the hyenas, tell us about the mosques first. How many are there?
9: Honestly speaking, there are a lot. It's like, you know, there is one house and then the next one might be mosque. I mean, so many mosques. But those special mosques that you mentioned, you know, this is a perception that people should have. Mostly people would just perceive Ethiopia to be only a nation of only a Christian people. But no, we're not. We're a country in which, you know, Christians and Muslims live, you know, in neighborhood, in lovingly, peacefully. So when it comes to the eastern part of Ethiopia that you mentioned around Jugol, that part is called Harar. So I could say almost 99.9 could be Muslims. So you would really see so many amazing mosques, and then the culture is completely, I mean, the religion itself, you know, subdued already the culture. So maybe you might not find it different from without, maybe I might exaggerate a little bit, but from Mecca or Medina, more or less, they're purely, it's really lovely experience to have, completely different from the one that you talked first. Now, initially we talked about rock hewn church, right?
0: Yes.
9: It was purely Christian, a sacred place for Christians.
0: Yeah.
9: Where Christians would travel as a pilgrimage, and this is the same, but for the Muslim community.
0: So they must be just as beautiful, the architecture. Tell us about the hyena feeding. What's that all about? I know it's something that's been with Ethiopia as a culture for many years.
9: Yeah, this hyena feeding is basically, I would rather relate to that specific area, because we ourselves, we traveled there to see this hyena feeding, because it was so, I mean, incredible for us to see it. So this gentleman who feeds a hyena, he carries bones, meats, and everything, and all the hyenas, you know, he has a name for each one of them. He calls them, and then he just, you know, gives, he feeds them with his mouth, like.
0: Oh, really?
9: Like, yes.
0: What a brave man.
9: And then, yeah, and then when he does that, you can stand there and watch it, and you can take picture with it. So those hyenas are very friendly. They don't attack anyone. So they just, you know, communicate very well with their master, should I say. So it was really spectacular things to see.
0: So just leave it to the professionals to feed the hyenas.
9: Exactly, yes.
0: Just stand at a safe distance.
9: Yeah, and some people might want to try to feed it.
0: Yeah.
9: If somebody tries to do it, I mean, no harm in it. But yeah, it's up to the... You know,
0: it's up to the mood of the day. Eh?
9: Exactly.
0: Okay, yes. You got to read the room.
9: Yes.
0: Let's travel to the Simien Mountains National Park, located in the northern region of Ethiopia. The views of this national park, simply stunning. It's so beautiful, Talila, filled with lush greenery. How long should we spend there, though? Are there lodges we can book a night or two in?
9: Of course.
0: So much to take
9: of
0: in,
9: course.
0: You see?
9: Of course. By the way, when it comes to Simien Mountain, let me say something. Samen, yeah, in Amharic language means north.
0: I see.
9: Samen by itself means north. It's the direction indicators.
0: Right.
9: So Samen mountains means a mountain in the north part. So there you have some endemic animals which you couldn't find anywhere, like Jalada baboon. You know Nyala? Have you ever? Nyala is only found in Ethiopia.
0: Right.
9: So all those endemic animals you just found there in Samen mountain. So you travel there because we've been hosting tourists for decades. You have a very well established ground operators, lodges, and now my current prime minister is doing amazing work not only around Samien Mountains but in the entire Ethiopia.
0: Is she a woman?
9: No, he's a man. He's a gentleman.
0: It's a man.
9: Yeah,
0: okay.
9: His name is Dr. Abiy Ahmed.
0: Yes. Okay. Well, let's talk about still on nature and the wonders of it.
9: Mm-hmm.
0: Let's go to Lake Tana and the Blue Nile Falls.
9: Yeah.
0: Tell us about the waterfalls. And there are also ancient island monasteries for us to see. But first, can you tell us how close Lake Tana and the Blue Nile Falls are?
9: I mean, Lake Tana and Blue Nile Falls are, you know, it's all I could say is all same because...
0: Yeah.
9: Yeah, you go to Lake Tana. Lake Tana is, by the way, located in a city called Bahardar.
0: Uh-huh.
9: So you have to take a flight from Addis to Bahardar. So you go to Lake Tana and then you can just take this small boat ride to see this Blue Nile. So this Blue Nile is a kind of, you know, it falls from the top to... it's just a kind of a fall. When you look at it, you can see the rainbows and also even from the fall, you know, you could see this mist, amazing mist, lovely mist. So
0: and you can see the rainbow in it, right?
9: Of course.
0: Yeah.
9: Yeah, it was really amazing, very lovely. And then, you know, that just Lake Tana and Blue Nile, it flows all the way from us all together to Sudan and then to Egypt. That's where we built our Grand Renaissance Dam, which is due to be inaugurated very soon. So it was really stunning place to see. It's amazing.
0: Yeah, I mean, there's so much to... I mean, Ethiopia is so big.
9: Of course.
0: And there are so many things to see and photograph about it. And you mentioned your Prime Minister, Abiy Ahmed.
9: Yes.
0: He is a Nobel Peace Prize
9: sure.
0: winner.
9: Yes.
0: Very, very, very impressive.
9: Yeah.
0: Let's go to Aksum, a city in northern Ethiopia.
9: Yeah.
0: It was once the cradle of Ethiopian civilization.
9: Yes.
0: What vestiges of its past can we see there? There are very tall obelisks. I can see those pictures and ancient tombs as well.
9: Yes.
0: Can we journey down to the tombs? Are they protected?
9: Yes, of course.
0: Protected, is it?
9: Protected, of course, by the government. There is a government agency which protect that.
0: But can we see them up close?
9: Of course, you can. Yes, you
0: okay, can. Very good.
9: But you can. I mean, it's open for the tourist. And by the way, let me, if you permit me, let me take you back to Lake Tana. There are some, when you travel to Lake Tana by those small rides, there are also, in between Lake Tanas, there are small islands.
0: Oh.
9: Where you could just have fun. And I mean, it's not only lake. So it would be like maybe you could have something like that, I think, here in Indonesia, something like...
0: those archipelagos, is it?
9: Something like that, exactly. Yeah. So then coming to Aksum, Aksum is known to be one of the ancient kingdom, not only in Ethiopia, but in Africa, by the way.
0: Yeah.
9: Starting from 1st AD, they were trading with Romans. I mean, they were known, by the way, they are, I'm not sure if other countries have it, but I'm sure that, you know, the Aksumites are the first one to coin their own currency. But because during back that time, people didn't know anything about currency. Not only that, all the civilization that you see, you just mentioned about the tomb, all the architectural things. I mean, amazing civilizations. And also they are the first one to accept Christianity. On 3rd AD, the first king, Ethiopian king, to accept Christianity is called, his name is called King Izana. Mm-hmm. So he's also the first one to accept Christianity. So, I mean, if you travel there, I mean, honestly speaking, you really have so many, breathtaking things.
0: Yeah. And good pictures to take, huh?
9: Because amazing pictures to take, yes.
0: We love taking our pictures.
9: Yeah. By the way, this obelisk, one of them was, Ethiopia is the only country which was not colonized in the entire Africa, which we are always proud of.
0: Yes.
9: And
0: there were occupations there and again, but no colonizations.
9: Yes. Because we fought with Italians 2 times.
0: Yep.
9: In fact, that's another story. I'm not going to deep.
0: Oh, the Mussolini times. Huh?
9: Yeah,
0: okay,
9: exactly.
0: Okay. Yes,
9: so,
0: yes, yes.
9: So during their second war with us, they took one of these, obelisk to Rome. Oh.
0: Did they give it back?
9: Of course.
0: Okay. Where is it? It's back there.
9: It's back
0: in Aksum.
9: Yes.
0: Talila, what's good to eat, snack and drink in Ethiopia? Because Singapore has chicken rice and Ethiopia has one of the dishes called Doro Wat. It's a spicy chicken stew.
9: Sure.
0: Is that considered a national dish or is it something else?
9: Yes, you're right.
0: It is?
9: Yes.
0: Doro Wat.
9: Doro Wat, yes.
0: Okay.
9: And if you come to Ethiopia, you can find any cousins. For example, if you want Indians or Chinese, nowadays, as I told you, Addis is a bustling, international city.
0: It's a global nation.
9: It's a global nation,
0: yeah.
9: Yes. So, but if you ask me, don't consider me selfish, but I recommend you eat our local cuisine because it's very delicious, it's yummy. So this Doro Wat is a stew and then you would eat it with something like a bread. You call it like something like prata in Indian.
0: Yeah.
9: So then when you eat it, you don't use spoon or like forks. You don't use cutlery. So you just wash your hands and then you eat with your bare hands. And it was lovely.
0: It's all good. What should we wash it down with? What should we drink it? What should we drink it with?
9: It depends.
0: Yeah.
9: It depends because people are now divided up based on cultures. There are so-called local alcohol, which we call it Allah, or Farso.
0: Okay.
9: There are so-called, which you call it Arake, for those who take that's local alcohol.
0: Mm.
9: So maybe if you see some local people, they eat that one, they eat Doro Wat, and then when it's holiday, they might drink that one. So when you come to cities like Addis or some other big cities in Ethiopia, they can have this Doro Wat and then they can have wine, whiskey, beer, whatever you want. And for a gentleman like me, maybe I may take Coke Zero.
0: Coke Zero, okay. If not, you know
9: or water.
0: Just have whatever the locals are having.
9: Yeah.
0: Talila, okay. How far is Ethiopia from Singapore?
9: By flight is about 9 hours.
0: You fly directly to Addis Ababa?
9: Yes.
0: Okay, 9 hours.
9: 9 hours.
0: That's not bad.
9: Not bad, yes.
0: All right then.
9: So based on wind direction, it could be 8 hours sometimes. Yes, you too.
0: Talila, thank you so much for coming down.
9: Thank you so much for having me too. Really appreciate it.
0: Appreciate it as well. We've just gotten and discovered, in a sense, the Eastern African country of Ethiopia better, getting to know it better, of course, thanks to Talila Deresa Gutema, Kumar, Regional Manager for Singapore, Australia and New Zealand at Ethiopian Airlines. This has been Destination Anywhere. I'm Melanie Olivero for CNA 938.
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0: Let's give you some news updates on CNA 938 with me, Melanie Olivero. We begin with South Korea, where at least five people have been killed after an explosion and a fire at a defense company. Two others were injured. The cause remains under investigation. Authorities say the blast happened at Hanwha Aerospace Facility in the city of Daejeon. The explosion struck one of the company's production sites where large propulsion engines and rocket propellants are handled. Fire crews rushed to the factory after receiving reports of the blast just before 11 a.m. local time. Around 100 firefighters were deployed to put out the flames. South Korean President Lee Jae-myung has ordered the mobilization of all available resources and called for measures to prevent similar accidents in the future. Over in Indonesia, five people have been killed after a suspected World War II bomb exploded in the rest of eastern Papua region. Three people remain missing and at least 19 others suffered minor injuries. Police say the blast happened under a stilt house in a fishing village on Sunday afternoon. Nine homes were destroyed in this explosion. Authorities believe the device was an old bomb or a motor left over from the Second World War. Search efforts and investigations are ongoing. The U.S. and Iran are exchanging fire as they negotiate a peace deal. The Iranian Revolutionary Guards say they targeted an American military base today. No location was given. But Kuwait, which hosts a U.S. base, said earlier it intercepted drone and missile attacks. So let's get more from CNA's Glenda Chong in this report on CNA 938, after which we continue with more news, of course.
6: Now, the attacks come after the U.S. Central Command struck radar and drone control sites in Iran over the weekend. Central Command calling them self-defense strikes after the Iranians shot down an American drone over what the U.S. says were international waters. In his latest comment on Truth Talks, President Donald Trump says Iran really wants to make a deal and it will be a good one for the U.S. CBS News says Mr. Trump made changes to the latest draft agreement demanding tougher terms on Iran's nuclear material and raising concerns about the release of Iran's frozen assets. The U.S. now waiting for a response from the Iranians via Pakistani mediators. Mr. Trump is under pressure to reopen the Strait of Hormuz and bring petrol prices down ahead of November's midterm elections. Iranian officials have said Tehran will not make concessions to the U.S. or put itself at a disadvantage.
0: That report there by Glenda Chong. Let's move on to Malaysia now, because this new rule requiring social media platforms to verify users' ages came into effect today as it joins a list of countries implementing safeguards for children under the age of 16. The checks will be carried out against government-issued records such as identity cards and passports. All current users must also verify their age to ensure they are at least 16 years old. Failure to comply with the new rules could result in financial penalties for the companies of up to $2.5 million. Malaysia's communications regulator says platforms will be given a grace period to implement the measures, but did not specify how long it'll last. Well, let's get more from Arnold Gay, and he gives us the details.
11: The checks will be carried out against government-issued records like identity cards or passports. All current users must also verify their age to ensure they are at least 16 years old. Failure to comply with the new rules could result in financial penalties for the companies of up to $2.5 million. Malaysia's communications regulator says platforms will be given a grace period to implement the measures without specifying how long. The new rules will limit account registration and ownership for kids and implement stronger content governance. Now, platforms are also required to have effective reporting and response mechanisms and label manipulated content where appropriate. Australia in December became the first country to ban social media X for under 16s, followed by Indonesia. France, the UK, Turkey, Thailand, and many others are in the process of implementing similar laws. Tech companies are facing multiple accusations of developing addictive features and failing to protect children's safety online. Meta, the company, parent company of Facebook, Instagram, and WhatsApp, is facing thousands of lawsuits related to social media addiction in the United States. The company says it recently rolled out stricter default settings for teen accounts to protect them from inappropriate content.
0: Lebanese President Joseph Aoun says his nation is facing a vicious Israeli aggression after Israel captured a strategic castle in Lebanon. That was its deepest incursion into the country in nearly three decades. Israeli Prime Minister Benjamin Netanyahu has vowed to push even deeper, risking the truce with Lebanon ahead of talks tomorrow. Retaliation to the castle capture was swift. The IDF intercepted several projectiles fired from Lebanon into northern Israel. It happened just hours after Israel raised its flag on Beaufort Castle. A video released by the IDF shows troops taking over the place in their operation against Hezbollah militants. The military expansion triggered serious concerns in France, Germany, and the UK, with all urging the warring parties to respect the ceasefire. Israeli media say Mr. Netanyahu wants US's backing to launch strikes against the Lebanese capital, Beirut. And lastly, I want to tell you about NVIDIA unveiling a powerful laptop chip for Windows machines. Analysts said the US hardware titan's move challenges the likes of Apple, Intel, and AMD in the PC domain, although the new devices will likely carry a hefty price tag. The new device is positioned as a tool that can easily run AI services such as agents, which have the ability to carry out tasks for users. It also represents an attempt by NVIDIA, which the AI boom has made the world's most valuable company, to diversify into the consumer market, even as it reaps record profits from massive demand for its data center processors from global tech giants. Let's give you some Asia business updates now. We begin with DBS, how it'll open two new wealth centres in Singapore by the end of next year. It's part of a wider regional expansion to meet growing demand from affluent clients. Across Asia, the bank plans to launch 18 new wealth centres and upgrade 36 existing centres over the next 18 months. The centres will be located in Singapore, Hong Kong, mainland China, India, Indonesia, and Taiwan. DBS says even as investors increasingly switch to digital platforms to manage their wealth, face-to-face meetings remain important for many clients. The expansion comes as the bank's wealth management is growing at a record pace. Its wealth assets under management reached $492 billion in the first quarter of 2026. And let's now focus on investors being encouraged by easing tensions in the Middle East and the pullback in oil prices. But jitters remain. While most global stock markets have rallied, currencies in India and Indonesia remain under pressure. Jamil Ahmad is a chief analyst at GTC. He has more on how geopolitical tensions could shape market sentiment as we head into the second half of the year. So let's hear from Jamil now on CNA 938.
12: If we look at the previous oil price shock we saw in 2022, 2023, of course we're talking about the situation in Eastern Europe, it was the European economies then that were very exposed, where you saw a lot of juggling with central bank moves and so forth. But this current situation, it is impacting the Asian region so far more than others, because so many economies are very reliant on commodity imports, particularly from the Strait of Hormuz. The currencies belonging to Indonesia, belonging to India, and so forth are hitting all-time lows in some cases. And it depends on exactly what's going to happen when the Strait of Hormuz reopens.
13: things can get back to normal and sentiment can improve very fast. But we need to see tangible steps that the reopening of the Strait of Hormuz, fingers crossed, that is sustainable. If it's not sustainable, then unfortunately, we're still going to face many challenges this year. The stock market's telling us that there's nothing wrong with the world. We're just very happy with AI because corporate earnings season is, you know, the strongest five-year average, and it seems that investors are very much pricing in that AI is the future of the world economy. But when it comes to the currency markets, we're seeing continued strength in the US dollar based on these expectations of the US Federal Reserve, that's the US Central Bank. They are going to reverse the roulette table this year. They're no longer going to cut interest rates. Potentially, optimistic view is they leave them unchanged. I would say the curveball is if they increase interest rates. And this is where we need to talk about emerging market flows. That's where the currencies belonging to economies of Indonesia, India, basically the South Asian economy as a whole. That's where those currencies have shown sensitivity in the past. And unfortunately, we're seeing a round of recent history repeating itself.
0: And that was Jamil Ahmad, chief analyst at GTC. There are growing signs of the Middle East war's impact on the Chinese economy. China's factory activity last month was flat after 2 months of expansion. Its manufacturing PMI for May came in at 50. The PMI separates expansion from contraction. Authorities say both supply and demand showed continued weakness. China's factories are under pressure due to higher energy and raw material costs as well. And we'll give you more updates and analysis on this piece of business news and others in the business bulletins to come. I'm Melanie Olivero. Headlines anytime on CNA 938 and CNA.Asia. The time now is 4:41 on your June the 1st.
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0: Culture Club wants to bring you to an interrogation room where you can watch a true crime unfold before your very eyes. It's all happening on stage, so let's find out more. I'm Melanie Olivero. This is CNA 938. Imagine this. A woman called Joanna Nelson has been missing for 68 hours. The authorities have been called and time is running out. Can Detective Ruth Palmer find Joanna, or is she already dead? In the onstage production called An Interrogation, a detective comes face to face with a seemingly upstanding citizen and respected businessman who seems to be the prime suspect. What follows is a rapid-fire exchange of truth and deception between Detective Palmer and the so-called perfect guy, Cameron Andrews. An Interrogation is staged by Singapore theatre company Sightlines Entertainment and staging from the 4th to the 14th of June at the KC Arts Centre. It's directed by Krish Natarajan, starring Salif Hardy as Cameron. So let's see how much of a psychological thriller this is. Welcome to CNA 938, Krish and Salif. Lovely to have you here. Is there a police or detective series or movie you think is pretty good? I found the series Broadchurch, starring Olivia Colman, and she plays a female detective, pretty much like Detective Palmer. Olivia Colman, so it's called Broadchurch. It was very good, but it was very, very disturbing. What about you? Let's start with Krish.
1: Actually, Broadchurch is my favorite thriller series. I absolutely love it. But I guess for the sake of this show, Criminal UK was a show that I thoroughly enjoyed. It's also about an interrogation, so I felt actually there are quite a lot of similarities between that show and this one.
0: Is it easy to access for us? Because Broadchurch is, I think, still on Netflix.
1: Yeah.
0: Criminal UK?
1: It's on Netflix as well. It's on Netflix as well. They have other country versions, but the UK one, I mean, I thought it was my favorite.
0: Yeah. Okay, thank you for that recommendation, Krish. I'm all on it. Salif?
2: Actually, the one that I've watched most recently, I think, would have to be Brooklyn Nine-Nine. I know it's not like the same kind of genre, but, you know, it's a police show. It's a lot of fun. I think anyone who enjoys police stuff, Brooklyn Nine-Nine is where it's at. Really good story.
0: All right, Brooklyn Nine-Nine. And?
1: And, there's so many good ones. I mean,
0: the one you just mentioned is
1: Criminal UK.
0: Criminal UK, yeah. And Brooklyn Nine-Nine. Okay, so British and American. Yeah. Okay, it's all good. Congratulations, gentlemen, when it comes to the staging of An Interrogation. And it was originally written by British director and writer Jamie Armitage. Krish, how did Sightlines Entertainment spot it? And why was this production picked?
1: So I think it's something Derek came across, and he called me up one day and said, look, I have this really exciting script for you. Are you interested in directing it? And we've kind of done this Crack the Case series for a while, which is this immersive murder mystery experience that kind of marries escape room and theatre. And we thought, you know, why not do a straight play with the same kind of psychological vibes, I suppose. So I guess thematically, it's quite aligned to the work we've done in the past.
0: And Derek, of course, is the founder and artistic director of Sightlines Entertainment, the theatre group that is putting up An Interrogation. Okay, so seeing how this is debut Asian staging of An Interrogation, did you and Derek and the other team members have to consult with writer and director Jamie Armitage via email or Zoom to discuss how to stage this and also to ask him questions as well?
1: Yeah, so I mean, we initially just got the rights for the script, and I can guess on our end what we did was kind of tweak some of the language here and there. So it was about making it understandable for a local audience, so kind of removing some of the very British terminology that was initially in the script. But apart from that, I mean, it's still based in the UK. So some of the locations you'll hear, some of the, for example, the ranks of the police officers, they're still quite British in nature. Just certain words and phrasing that might throw a local audience off, we kind of tweak that to make it just more understandable.
0: So communicating with Jamie's team or with the man himself?
1: Not so much. I think we just kind of got the initial rights for the work.
0: Okay. Because sometimes when I speak with Singapore theatre houses who restage productions from, let's say, a country like the US or the UK, sometimes they do speak to the playwright to ask them questions and to see, you know, demystify some of the scenes so that they could explain it better to them.
1: I mean, I think Jamie has actually written it in such a fantastic way that I think it's so kind of clear the direction that he wants to take the work.
0: Yeah.
1: So I think it was also really exciting for us to almost use that work that he has and interpret it ourselves in that way. So no, there wasn't really any asking things because the script was so clear and I think what it wanted to say, and we also had our own kind of interpretations of it. So
0: sure.
1: Yeah.
0: And I think the audience would appreciate that as well. Salif, how did you get the role of Cameron Andrews?
2: Well, I mean, I've been working for quite a while with in the theatre scene, but also, you know, with Derek. I've known him for a long time. So I think I recently did their previous show, which was Lord of the Flies. And we had a good run with that. And, you know, Derek had me in mind moving forward for this show. So, you know, a lot of collaboration. And obviously I've known Krish like since we were in school. We went to LaSalle together. We were, when I was graduating, he was just in his first year. So, you know, we go way back in terms of that. So I think before coming up to this show, we spoke about it and I auditioned, and that's how I got the role.
0: Ah, okay. So you auditioned, and also there's history with you, with Sightlines, and also with Krish as well. So Salif, can you tell us about Cameron Andrews? He sounds like the guy whom practically everyone looks up to. And from what is revealed to the audience, obviously we do not know how this ends. We are told that Cameron is just this perfect guy, this like pillar of society.
2: Oh yeah. So I mean that's one of the things that makes this such a great play, in that Cameron Andrews as a character, you know, is immediately identifiable. I think in any society, I would say, you know, you wouldn't necessarily need to be in the UK or something. You know, you'd recognize a Cameron Andrews anywhere, I think, in our day and age. So, you know, it's that powerful kind of archetype of a character, and which is what makes it such a great play, because, you know, I think all audiences can immediately recognize, immediately get a hook, you know, in and kind of you know, see that in themselves and recognize that in their own lives. So that's what makes it relatable, and that's what makes it so that's what makes the whole play such a treat, right? So I think, yeah, Cameron Andrews as a character is an incredible archetypal character that you would just automatically equate with all the great things in life, you know, like success and money and all of this. So, you know, that

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1: Takes care of his mother. He runs a charity. Basically, he ticks all the boxes.
2: Okay, yeah. All right. Well, I'm sure there's one more box that'll be ticked and we'll find out as we get those tickets to an interrogation. Okay. Who wants to tell us about Detective Constable Ruth Palmer and the actor who plays her?
3: Yeah, so the actor playing Ruth is my beautiful, wonderful fiance Nadia. And the character is quite an interesting one. She's really intelligent. She's relatively new to the force, and she tends to work with her partner, John Cullen, who's played by the wonderful Lim Kay Siu. In this particular interrogation, she's actually been tasked to doing it alone. So there's an added layer of pressure. There's a lot of nerves, as you kind of mentioned at the start. Melanie, this woman's been missing for 68 hours, so the stakes are real. She needs to basically find her in time. So this is a very multi-layered, nuanced character that is trying to save a life, essentially, while also playing this game of kind of excavating the truth from our wonderful Cameron.
2: Yeah, and innocent until proven guilty, yeah, because I'm pretty sure there is a twist to this tale, as with all, crime, murder, mystery dramas like this. And of course, Nadia is the actor Nadia Zahir, who is playing the detective constable Ruth Palmer. And you mentioned Lim Kay Siu, the veteran stage and TV actor, film actor too. So he's playing Detective John Cullen. What is his character like?
3: So he's a kind of, he's a senior. He's basically the person that, you know, he's done this for so long. He's kind of very also worried about there's a lot of stress from the state to get this done. So that kind of pressure, he's dealing with it. He's almost like a mentor to Ruth in that sense. So you see him kind of wear different hats, right? Sometimes you see him as the boss. Sometimes you see him as that mentor. So that's kind of the role he plays. And working with Casey is a privilege, really. So his instincts are so, you know, you can see him work. He's a very talented man, obviously.
2: Yes,
3: yeah.
2: He is. And his brother, also Lim Kay Tong, recently won an award at a Russian festival as well. So definitely a very, very talented duo. And I was also wondering, Krish, when it comes to working with veterans like Kay Siu and your partner, Nadia, and Salif, and everyone who is in the mix as well, what is it like directing a production like this?
3: I mean, I think at the end of the day, we all are a team that cares about the work. And so the work always comes first. The what the playwright's trying to say always comes first. So I think as a group, it's always about trying to kind of get that out of the script, right? Mm. And I mean, a show like this is so intimate. It's two people in a room talking. So it's being able to really kind of tailor the pace and constantly figure out new things about the characters and about the dynamics that are at play. So yeah, it's a very kind of multi-layered, but really rewarding experience, I would say.
2: What is it like working with your partner?
3: Oh, it's good fun. I mean, sometimes at the end of the rehearsal, we have to okay, we're now got to decompress and we're stepping out of work and we're going to leave the role behind. Although we say that, but then sometimes we're on the train back and we're like, you know, this moment, so that's inevitable, I feel. But it's good fun. I mean, it's a bunch of people that I think are that respect each other, like each other. I mean, as Salif mentioned, we go way back as well. So to be in a room full of people you love and care about is such a privilege.
2: Yeah, and you're holding this for about 10 days. So all of that has to be really put in place quite tightly as well.
3: Yep.
2: And it has to roll day after day really, really very well and very structured too. I was just wondering about the dialogue as well, because, Krish, you mentioned that some parts had to be tweaked somewhat for the Singaporean audience. I do know there is a lot of verbal sparring, so let's start with that. A lot of back and forth, is it?
1: Yes, okay. I would say, as far as a straight play goes, you know,

0: This is a classic example of that. You know, it's two actors who are just kind of throwing the energy back and forth towards, you know, to each other. And so it really, I mean, you know, as an actor, you know, it takes a lot because you have to be a live wire. It cannot be, you know, it's rehearsed, of course, but at the same time, it has to be alive, and it is so alive and it demands that. So, you know, it is this just a rapid back and forth change of energy, dips and turns and so it is such a live piece, and it requires the two actors to really be listening to each other, you know, and so, you know, I think as a piece of theater, I think, you know, really, really, it's a treat for the audience, you know, for an audience member, for sure.
1: Yeah, it's quite electrifying on stage with all this verbal sparring going on. Would you like to tell us more about the dialogue and the verbal sparring then?
2: Yeah, I mean, like Salif said, right, it's you got characters that are not just playing roles as actors, but the characters themselves are playing roles in that sense, right? So sometimes they say something while meaning something else. Sometimes they present a version of themselves when actually there's another version of themselves hiding kind of inside. So there are so many layers that we can play with in this show, and you kind of see it on display. You'll see two people talking and one person looks away and another person makes a particular expression. So in that sense, they're always playing this game. This even in the compliments and the niceties, there's a sparring in that. So yeah, and in terms of the language, really, it's actually not that many changes. It's just really a couple of words here and there you know, that can be not so identifiable to a Singaporean ear. When you hear it really quickly, it might be like, so we don't want that to happen, right? We want people to be kind of locked in all the way. So it's just about finding those very few phrases here and there that are just a bit too British.
1: Okay, sure. Yeah. That's completely understandable too. And how excellent is it that the Asian premiere of An Interrogation is happening right here in Singapore? It's staged by theatre company Sightlines Entertainment and is running from the 4th to the 14th of June at the KC Arts Centre. Get your tickets from SISTIC. Very easy to find them. I'm with the director of An Interrogation, Krish Natarajan, and stage and TV actor Salif Hardy as Cameron. This is Culture Club. I'm Melanie Olivero for CNA 938.
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6: Good evening, I'm Vaishali Prabhakaran. Thank you so much for joining us on Singapore Today in for Daniel Martin. This hour, we'll be looking at Global Watch, where we discuss the latest US-Iran military exchanges and Israel's expanding operations in Lebanon. And of course, the strategic and diplomatic implications of Israel's deepest incursion in the country in more than 25 years. And also later in the hour, we'll be looking at BTS tickets that go on sale this week as the K-pop supergroup prepares to return to Singapore after 7 years. So could BTSonomics be the next boost for hotels, airlines and local businesses? Do stay with us. This is Singapore Today on CNA 938. But first, here's the news. Good evening. Singapore's biggest bank, DBS, will open two new wealth centres here by the end of next year. It's part of a wider regional expansion to meet growing demand from affluent clients. Across Asia, the bank plans to launch 18 new wealth centres and upgrade 36 existing centres over the next 18 months. The centres will be located in Singapore, Hong Kong, mainland China, India, Indonesia and Taiwan. DBS says even as investors increasingly switch to digital platforms to manage their wealth, face-to-face meetings remain important for many clients. The expansion comes as the bank's wealth management is growing at a record pace. Its wealth assets under management reached $492 billion in the first quarter of 2026. President Tharman Shanmugaratnam will visit two African countries from tomorrow till the 10th of June. It includes a state visit to Tanzania, the first by a Singapore president to the East African nation. Before that, he will be making a working visit to South Africa, where he will also chair a World Bank Group Council on Jobs. The news desk reports.
7: President Tharman will meet South Africa's President Cyril Ramaphosa, as well as the Deputy President and Speaker of Parliament, while in Cape Town and Johannesburg. His visit to Tanzania is at the invitation of President Samia Suluhu Hassan and comes on the 45th anniversary of diplomatic ties. President Tharman will be hosted to a state banquet. Both are expected to witness a memorandum of understanding and hold a joint press conference. There will also be a Singapore-Tanzania joint business roundtable.
6: Vietnam and the Philippines are elevating ties to an enhanced strategic partnership after talks between Vietnam's top leader, Tho Lim, and Philippine President Ferdinand Marcos Jr. in Manila. Mr. Marcos said both sides reaffirmed that peace and stability in the South China Sea are non-negotiable, while Mr. Lam called Manila an important regional partner, adding that the two countries agreed to have closer coordination to respond to regional and global challenges. Manila and Hanoi also signed deals on an array of topics, ranging from defense to technology. Mario Ramos, reporting for CNA from Metro Manila, has more on Mr. Lam's visit to the Philippines.
8: Mr. Tho Lam's visit in the Philippines is highly significant in the Philippines, both symbolically and strategically. It comes as Manila and Hanoi marks 50 years of diplomatic relations and also the 10th anniversary of their strategic partnership, while also elevating ties to an enhanced strategic partnership, which we heard from the two leaders earlier and which had been the key theme for the visit of Mr. Tho Lam. Vietnam remains the Philippines' only strategic partner in Southeast Asia, which make the relationship between the two countries unique within ASEAN. And the visit is also historic because it is the first by a General Secretary of the Communist Party of Vietnam to the Philippines, which underscores the importance both governments government's place on the partnership at a time of growing geopolitical uncertainty and tensions in the region. But the meeting also went well beyond security concerns in the South China Sea. The two countries, for example, also signed agreements covering digital transformation, tourism, and education. They also pledged to deepen cooperation against transnational crimes, such as cyber fraud, human trafficking, illegal migration and gambling and people smuggling through greater intelligence sharing and law enforcement coordination. And economically, both sides committed to also expanding the bilateral trade between the current $7 billion toward a $10 billion target, which President Marcos Jr. had mentioned as early as 2024, while encouraging investments in manufacturing, green technology, and the digital economy. But of course, Vietnam being the largest exporter of rice to the Philippines, agriculture and food security also remained high on their agenda, with plans for greater collaboration in agribusiness, seafood processing, and climate-resilient farming, as well as welcoming a new tourism cooperation between the two countries following a significant surge in Filipino visitors to Vietnam in 2025.
6: Over in South Korea, at least five people have been killed and two others injured following an explosion at a factory operated by the country's major defense manufacturer, Hanwha Aerospace. An official said the explosion triggered a fire at the plant in Taejon, up about 150 kilometers south of Seoul. One of the survivors was badly burned. Hanwha Aerospace produces weapons, artillery systems, and aerospace components. Its Taejon facility produces large propulsion of engines and handles rocket propellants. Around 100 firefighters were also deployed to put out the blaze around 11 a.m. local time. An investigation is underway into the cause of the blast. President Lee Jae-myung has called for the mobilization of all available resources to respond to the incident. A blast from a suspected World War II shell has killed at least five people and wounded 19 others in Indonesia. It exploded under a stilt house in a fishing village in the country's eastern Papua region yesterday. Nine homes were destroyed and three people are reported missing. Authorities are still searching for victims and investigating the cause of the blast. Local police have also secured the site of the blast in anticipation of other possible World War II leftover bombs in the vicinity. Malaysia's new rule requiring social media platforms to verify users' age comes into effect today, as it joins a list of countries implementing safeguards for children under 16. CNA's Arnold Gay tells us what this entails.
9: About 100 houses were damaged in the blast, and the affected area is located 3 kilometers south of the Chinese border. It is under the control of an ethnic armed group, which has engaged in sporadic fighting against Myanmar's central government. And the group said an explosive named Gelonite was stored in the building.
6: We'll bring you that package by CNA's Arnold Gay on Malaysia's new rule requiring social media platforms to verify users' age.
10: The checks will be carried out against government-issued records like identity cards or passports. All current users must also verify their age to ensure they are at least 16 years old. Failure to comply with the new rules could result in financial penalties for the companies of up to $2.5 million. Malaysia's communications regulator says platforms will be given a grace period to implement the measures without specifying how long. The new rules will limit account registration and ownership for kids and implement stronger content governance. Now, platforms are also required to have effective reporting and response mechanisms and label manipulated content where appropriate. Australia in December became the first country to ban social media apps for under 16s, followed by Indonesia. France, the UK, Turkey, Thailand, and many others are in the process of implementing similar laws. Tech companies are facing multiple accusations of developing addictive features and failing to protect children's safety online. Meta, the company, parent company of Facebook, Instagram, and WhatsApp, is facing thousands of lawsuits related to social media addiction in the United States. The company says it recently rolled out stricter default settings for teen accounts to protect them from inappropriate content.
6: And that's the news headlines anytime on CNA 938 and CNA.Asia. Now let's take a quick look at the roads. There has been an accident on Sembawang Road towards Yishun Avenue 7. Please do avoid Lane 3. And also a vehicle breakdown on the CTE towards AYE after PIE Changi. Do avoid Lane 5. And another vehicle breakdown in the MCE Tunnel towards AYE before Central Boulevard. And for today's weather, we are looking at partly cloudy for the rest of today. And for tomorrow, we are looking at thundery showers over many areas in the pre-dawn and early hours of tomorrow. And temperatures will be ranging between 26 and 34 degrees Celsius.
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12: Welcome in to Global Watch, right here on Singapore Today. I'm Daniel Martin on CNA 938. It is a chance to catch up with all the biggest global headlines from around the world that you might have missed as you enjoyed your weekend. And we're here to catch you up so that, you know, you've got your talking points, you're caught up, you know what's going on when you're listening to the news on CNA 938. We speak to our experts every week, and this week we have to talk about the latest that's been happening. In particular, we're going to be zooming in just a bit on what the Israeli troops and expansion movements have been doing in terms of the war in Iran. But first off, I want to start off with the U.S. and Iran continuing to trade strikes, even as there's a so-called peace deal on the table, or ceasefire that's supposed to be in effect. I know many of you are confused. Like, hang on, I thought there was a ceasefire. What is going on? Well, Iran's Revolutionary Guards say they targeted an American military base, while Kuwait reported intercepting missiles and drone attacks after the U.S. struck Iranian radar and drone control sites over the weekend. Is there or isn't there a ceasefire in effect? Let's talk. Maminderjit Singh, founder and managing director, Terra Corporate Affairs, is here. What is the reality of, how can you have a ceasefire, or how can you have peace talks on the table when such major strikes are happening, such as what we say now with the U.S. Saying that Iran's radar and drone control sites have been struck, and Iran guards saying that U.S. bases have been targeted? Is this or is this not just business as usual?
13: I don't know. Yeah, I mean, it's kind of bizarre. But really, the ceasefire is only partly sustainable if both sides keep describing their own strikes as defensive or limited. The danger is that each side may think it's staying below the escalation threshold, so it's safe to do so, while the other side sees the same action as a violation, right? So, you know, it's going to be in terms of, you know, mismatch of expectations, really. So this is less of a real ceasefire, if you ask me, and more of a managed pause under the military pressure. The latest U.S. strikes on Iranian radar and drone command sites can show that, you know, the pause has become very fragile. And so all it takes is for one side to really cross that invisible threshold or invisible line, and it will revert to, you know, a more serious and escalated tensions again.
12: It's semantics in many ways, isn't it? What it is and isn't an act of tentative war?
13: Yeah, it is. It is.
12: Do you think it's happening because this is a move to appease markets? When markets think that there's a ceasefire, when markets think that there is a road to peace, then they are calmed and it benefits both the US and Iran in this way?
13: Well, I mean, there is that plausible theory. I think it's a pretty warped one, if you ask me, if that is the truth. But, you know, I won't rule it out. I mean, there have been a lot of speculations in the past as well that, you know, members close to the administration on both sides, actually on all three sides, have, you know, gained financially, you know, with deep knowledge of what actions may be coming ahead. So I wouldn't rule it out. I mean, though, I hope that that's not the case, though.
12: Same here. Are we seeing any kind of, and this question has been asked since the very beginning, is there a feasible off-ramp here? Is there a realistic path to a lasting agreement that is somehow still being laid in spite of the various incursions here?
13: I think there's still a path, you know, but it will not be a true one grand bargain immediately. So I think what is more realistic is a phase arrangement. So, firstly, maybe first phase, stop attacks on bases and shipping, then perhaps reopen technical talks on the nuclear file, sanctions relief, maritime security. I think that's how probably we will see this whole thing unfold. Now, the problem really also is trust, because both Washington and Tehran still believe pressure may improve their respective positions. So diplomacy at present, is there, but it's not yet dominant. So it's very cautious diplomacy as well, with a view that both sides feel that they have a stronger hand at the bargaining table. And Pakistan has tried to be the middleman here for some time, but that hasn't gone very well as well. So it goes back to the point we make a couple of weeks ago when we spoke, Daniel, that we still need that middle party to really come in and broker the trust. The trust broker is still missing.
12: Now we're seeing, speaking of middle grounds or speaking of middle countries, countries like Kuwait are now intercepting missiles and drones. Are Gulf states becoming increasingly drawn in and exposed to the fallout from this conflict, even more so than at the onset?
13: I believe they are, and this is despite them not seeking to be direct participants. In fact, quite the contrary, but they are definitely drawn in. Bases, airspace, shipping lanes, energy infrastructure across the Gulf—they are now all part of the conflict geographically. So Kuwait's reported interception activity shows that the fallout is no longer just theoretical. Gulf states may have to defend their own territory from attacks aimed at U.S.-linked assets or any regional infrastructure. And I think what this will perhaps ironically do is also get the Gulf states to look at themselves regionally and look at what solutions are available to them as a region.
12: And in just pulling on that thread a little bit, does that mean that Gulf states and Gulf countries are going to start deepening their own regional security cooperation against Iran?
13: I believe so. I think we'll see that happening, but probably in a very practical way, given their own history with one another as well. I think what we'll see is we won't have a dramatic anti-Iran coalition, but they will likely deepen cooperation on very pragmatic things like air defense, drone detection, perhaps maritime surveillance, and also crisis communications as well. I think the lesson for them from this conflict is that no single Gulf state can fully protect its airspace or energy routes alone. And given that the US, the strategy to have the US do that has kind of backfired in a way, they'll have to look at alternative solutions.
12: Do you think that the extent of the damage has been underplayed as well? This new BBC Verify report looking at 20 US military states that have been hit since the start of the war, saying that satellite images and videos analyzed show that attacks have probably been more extensive than publicly acknowledged. Is the US underplaying the amount of damage that they're taking on? And they have to do this if they want to maintain a superior position.
13: Yeah, I think so. I think there's a growing argument among some analysts as well that the extent of the damage on both sides may have been underplayed publicly, but maybe for different reasons. So on the US side, I think the Washington Post ran a major analysis on this, saying that satellite imagery found that Iranian strikes damaged or destroyed at least 228 structures or pieces of equipment across US facilities in the region. This includes hangars, fuel depots, aircraft and radar systems. And that's a scale significantly larger than what has been publicly acknowledged by Washington. At the same time, there are also indications that damage inflicted on Iran may have been presented in more optimistic terms than the underlying intelligence suggests. So I think Reuters has also found that there's assessments found only limited additional damage to Iran's nuclear program in recent phases of the war. With estimates of Iran's nuclear timeline remaining broadly similar to, despite all the strikes. So I guess, the key lesson from all of this is that the battlefield reality and the public messaging are no longer the same, right? And the disinformation or maybe the misinformation is part of the strategy as well, the part of the war strategy. So governments are now not only fighting a military war, but also an information war. And this is becoming increasingly clear that neither side has been fully transparent about the extent of the damage sustained, and some would say even the reasons for the war in the first place.
12: You're listening to Global Watch right here on CNA 938 Singapore. Today, I'm Daniel Martin. Today, my guest is Maminderjit Singh, founder and managing director, Terra Corporate Affairs. We want to talk about some of the latest movements when it comes to Israel expanding into Lebanon in particular. Could it be part of the Greater Israel movement? Israeli Prime Minister Benjamin Netanyahu has ordered troops to move further into Lebanon in the battle against the Iranian-backed Hezbollah militant group, despite a ceasefire announced more than 6 weeks ago. Israeli troops have also captured the strategic mountain topped with a crusader-built castle in southern Lebanon in the deepest incursion into the country in more than a quarter of a century. More and more, isn't this becoming an Israel versus Lebanon and Iran war rather than a U.S.-Israel war on Iran? What do you think?
13: I think you are right. This is, the writing is on the wall that's becoming much more of an Israeli domestic politics issue rather than a broader regional issue. And I think the domestic politics is definitely part of the picture, if not the only picture, or not the whole picture, rather. So I think, Netanyahu is under pressure to show strength, and Naftali Bennett's call for an even stronger action narrows the political space for restraint. So that does not mean that the military rationale is absent, but the political environment rewards, visible toughness, especially when Hezbollah is framed as part of the wider Iran threat. And it's also to appease, domestic constituents as well.
12: But for a country as small as, 10 million, with no on-record nuclear power, although that is also called into question, but strong demand for support in America as well, isn't this domestic issue becoming increasingly obvious to the rest of the world, therefore questioning whether or not to support the U.S. in this? Is the U.S. also looking to pull out? Do you see any signs that the U.S. is recognizing that it doesn't have a place in this?
13: I think there is every possibility that the U.S. may do so. And I think it really depends on how long this conflict drags on, and how much more damage happens that the Israelis can cause on Lebanon. I think the longer this prolongs, the Americans will be very conscious and cognizant of the fact that, it's going to weigh domestically on them as well, and weaken their international rationale for fighting a war that's not really just in the first place. And I think we've really seen a lot of that rhetoric coming out, a lot of that public messaging that has been quite negative. I think this will just worsen it. So, yes, I do agree with you. I think the longer this drags on, we will see the U.S. having no choice but to pull out.
12: I wonder whether one red flag is the fact that France has called for this UN Security Council meeting. Would that have the potential to change anything on the ground?
13: Well, it can definitely raise diplomatic pressure. I don't think it's going to change anything on the ground in terms of battlefield realities. What the Security Council meeting can do is it can spotlight the risks, create political costs for further escalation, and also give the European states a platform to push for a restraint. But without U.S. pressure, Israeli recalculation, or some indirect channel involving Hezbollah, the UN process alone will just, struggle to stop the fighting. So more pressure than diplomatic pressure than anything else, I would say.
12: The Israeli army capturing this strategic castle, like I said, some of the latest headlines that we're seeing at the point of this interview, Global Watch, it is the deepest incursion into the country in 26 years. How vulnerable is Lebanon? What is the future looking like for Lebanon?
13: I think Lebanon is extremely vulnerable because it already is politically fragile, economically weakened, and also institutionally stretched. So if a prolonged Israeli incursion would deepen displacement, damage infrastructure, and place enormous pressure on a state that has limited ability to control Hezbollah or absorb another major conflict. And as we mentioned earlier, The longer this drags, you might see the other, international powers, pulling away from this conflict altogether. So it might just then be isolated to a very local Israel-Lebanon conflict, and without major global attention on it, it's going to create a lot of ingredients for perhaps a more disastrous outcome, without international pressure and attention. The Reuters has already reported more than 1.2 million Lebanese that have been displaced in the wider fighting. And this is just the tip of the iceberg, and it can really show how heavy the burden could be on the Lebanese, but also for the region, because, these Lebanese who are fleeing are going to end up being in neighboring countries as well.
12: And what does that even mean for the supposed Israel-Lebanon talks that are set to resume this week?
13: In the short term, it probably, hinders some kind of diplomacy, because it changes the facts of the ground just before talks resume. You will see, probably see Israel, see this as improving its leverage. But Lebanon and Hezbollah will likely see it as escalation. So the only way this will help diplomacy is if Israel uses the advance as a bargaining chip, rather than the start of a longer occupation. I think essentially that's what, many people like me are worried about, that this drags on and becomes part of a longer occupation. And, we see this, what's been happening on the other side of Israel, we see this happening on this side as well.
12: This puts at risk any potential agreement between the US and Iran, doesn't it?
13: It does. I think it just muddles the whole situation further. Where the regional powers and regional countries are looking to return to a more peaceful regime in the region, I think would see this as a difficult one. So in fact, I think you might see some of the regional Gulf states putting more pressure on the U.S. To find some kind of resolution and a more peaceful outcome. But a lot will depend also on the relationship between Washington and Israel, and to see if they can, find some kind of agreement or alignment as to how to successfully end this.
12: And finally, just a quick note on the fact that you've seen IDF release footage of their own troops entering the Beaufort Castle, this 900-year-old castle built during a period of the Crusaders, and also often been described as one of the best preserved examples of medieval castles in that region. There's a symbolism here, an important symbolism as well, isn't there?
13: You're right. I mean, Beaufort Castle was one of the most important military positions. The last occupation, Israel of southern Lebanon between the 82 to 2000 period, it was one of the most important military positions. And when Israel withdrew in 2000, the abandonment of the Beaufort Castle became symbolic of the end of that whole era and the whole occupation. So for Israel to capture it again, you're right, it's not just a battlefield gain. It's not just new territory ceded. It really evokes memories of a period when Israel maintained a security zone inside Lebanon. So it's not just a military and territorial gain. It's also an emotional and mental victory as well.
12: Thank you to Maminderjit Singh, who is founder and managing director, Terra Corporate Affairs, joining me on this edition of Global Watch on Singapore Today. I'm Daniel Martin for CNA 938.
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6: Good evening, it's 5:30 p.m. and here's the news. Singapore's property giant CapitaLand Investment has cut around 10% of its workforce in China, trimming 365 jobs last year. This comes as the Chinese property downturn continues to weigh on businesses. Bloomberg reports that the firm's overall headcount fell to just over 9,500 employees in 2025. This marks its first global workforce decline since 2022. China remains CapitaLand Investment's biggest market by staff numbers, but its share of total employees has dropped to 33% as the company recorded a fair value loss of $545 million in China last year. Staff numbers in Singapore also declined, although the city-state's share of its global workforce remained unchanged at 24%. China has unveiled sweeping new rules to tighten control over overseas deals involving Chinese investors, technology and data, as well as national security. The regulations, which take effect today, come a month after Beijing ordered Facebook owner Meta to unwind its acquisition of Chinese AI startup Manus. The new framework allows Chinese authorities to unwind completed foreign investment deals. It also gives Beijing powers to retaliate against foreign firms if their home countries restrict Chinese investment. Last week, China also announced a major crackdown on cross-border investment. Beijing also said it would punish three online brokerages, which are suspected of moving money illegally to foreign markets. The US and Iran are exchanging fire as they negotiate a peace deal. The Iranian Revolutionary Guards say they targeted an American military base today. No location was given. But Kuwait, which hosts a US base, said earlier it intercepted drone and missile attacks. CNA's Glenda Chong has more.
19: Now, the attacks come after the US Central Command struck radar and drone control sites in Iran over the weekend. Central Command calling them self-defense strikes after the Iranians shot down an American drone over what the U.S. says were international waters. In his latest comment on truce talks, President Donald Trump says Iran really wants to make a deal and it will be a good one for the U.S. CBS News says Mr. Trump made changes to the latest draft agreement demanding tougher terms on Iran's nuclear material and raising concerns about the release of Iran's frozen assets. The U.S. now waiting for a response from the Iranians via Pakistani mediators. Mr. Trump is under pressure to reopen the Strait of Hormuz and bring petrol prices down ahead of November's midterm elections. Iranian officials have said Tehran will not make concessions to the U.S. or put itself at a disadvantage.
6: Lebanese President Joseph Aoun says his nation is facing a vicious Israeli aggression after Israel captured a strategic castle in Lebanon. That was its deepest incursion into the country in nearly three decades. Israeli Prime Minister Benjamin Netanyahu has vowed to push even deeper, risking the truce with Lebanon ahead of talks tomorrow. Retaliation to the castle capture was swift. The IDF intercepted several projectiles fired from Lebanon into northern Israel. It happened just hours after Israel raised its flag on Beaufort Castle. A video released by the IDF shows troops taking over the place in their operation against Hezbollah militants. The military expansion also triggered serious concerns in France, Germany and the UK, with all urging the warring parties to respect the ceasefire. Israeli media say Mr. Netanyahu wants U.S. backing to launch strikes against Lebanese capital, Beirut. In South Korea, at least 5 people have been killed after an explosion and fire at a defense company. 2 others were injured, and the cause remains under investigation. Authorities say the blast happened at Hanwha Aerospace facility in the city of Daejeon. The explosion struck one of the company's production sites where large propulsion engines and rocket propellants are handled. Fire crews have rushed to the factory after receiving reports of the blast just before 11 a.m. local time. Around 100 firefighters were deployed to put out the flames. South Korean President Lee Jae-myung has ordered the mobilization of all available resources and has also called for measures to prevent similar accidents in the future. And that's the news headlines anytime on CNA 938 and CNA.Asia. Asia Business on CNA 938. DBS will open 2 new wealth centres in Singapore by the end of next year. It's part of a wider regional expansion to meet growing demand from affluent clients. Across Asia, the bank plans to launch 18 new wealth centres and upgrade 36 existing centres over the next 18 months. The centres will be located in Singapore, Hong Kong, mainland China, India, Indonesia and Taiwan. DBS says even as investors increasingly switch to digital platforms to manage their wealth, face-to-face meetings remain important for many clients. The expansion comes as the bank's wealth management is growing at a record pace. Its wealth assets under management reached $492 billion in the first quarter of 2026. U.S. tech giant NVIDIA is marking a major push into consumer computers with the launch of a new AI-focused chip for Windows laptops. Speaking in Taipei ahead of the Computex technology show, NVIDIA CEO Jensen Huang unveiled the RTX Spark chip, calling it part of the reinvention of the personal computer. The company says the new devices are designed to run advanced AI tools directly on laptops, including digital assistants known as agents that can carry out tasks for users. Analysts say the move puts NVIDIA in direct competition with Apple, Intel, and AMD in the PC market, but they add that the laptops will likely carry a high price tag. Investors have been encouraged by easing tensions in the Middle East and the pullback in oil prices. But jitters remain. While most global stock markets have rallied, currencies in India and Indonesia, they still remain under pressure. Jamil Ahmad is chief analyst at GTC. He has more on how geopolitical tensions could shape market sentiment as we head into the second half of the year.
20: If we look at the previous oil price shock we saw in 2022, 2023, of course, we're talking about the situation in Eastern Europe. It was the European economies then that were very exposed, where you saw a lot of juggling with central bank moves and so forth. But this current situation, it is impacting the Asian region so far more than others, because so many economies are very reliant on commodity imports, particularly from the Strait of Hormuz. The currencies belonging to Indonesia, belonging to India, and so forth are hitting all-time lows in some cases, and it depends on exactly what's going to happen when the Strait of Hormuz reopens. Things can get back to normal and sentiment can improve very fast, but we need to see tangible steps that the reopening of the Strait of Hormuz, fingers crossed, that is sustainable. If it's not sustainable, then unfortunately we're still going to face many challenges this year. The stock market's telling us that there's nothing wrong with the world. We're just very happy with AI because corporate earnings season is, you know, the strongest 5-year average, and it seems that investors are very much pricing in that AI is the future of the world economy. But when it comes to the currency markets, we're seeing continued strength in the US dollar based on these expectations of the US Federal Reserve, that's the US Central Bank. They are going to reverse the roulette table this year. They're no longer going to cut interest rates. Potentially, optimistic view, as they leave them unchanged, the curveball is if they increase interest rates. And this is where we need to talk about emerging market flows. That's where the currencies belonging to economies of Indonesia, India, basically the South Asian economy as a whole, that's where those currencies have shown sensitivity in the past. And unfortunately, we're seeing a round of recent history repeating itself.
6: There are growing signs of the Middle East war's impact on the Chinese economy. China's factory activity last month was flat after 2 months of expansion. Its manufacturing PMI for May came in at 50, which separates expansion from contraction. Authorities say both supply and demand showed continued weakness. China's factories are also under pressure due to higher energy and raw material costs. William Ma is Chief Investment Officer of Grow Investment Group. He explains why he is optimistic that China's factory output could regain momentum in the third quarter of this year.
0: I think there is mixed signal, you know, in the data, and I believe there is a lot of noises, you know, in this type of data and potentially in the next 2-3 months. Obviously, you know, the war in Iran has caused, you know, some disruption, and that definitely impacts some of the import and export figure. And secondly, the energy prices, you know, going up, and then I think that would import as well. And last but not least, there is also the May 1st Golden Week holiday, if you recall, you know, that also take away like 5 days of, you know, production capability, you know, in China every year. But if you look at the numbers in the details, actually certain sectors, in particular AI infrastructure, semiconductor, import and export data, they are actually going up on the upside. And then another surprise, you know, to us in the market is actually we are seeing gold import has been, you know, increased as well. So all in all, I think it's a mixed signal. But having said that, I believe the momentum will come back. And one of the positive catalysts could be the Christmas time, you know, ordering coming back again, potentially in Q3 this year.
6: And that's your business news. Business news as it breaks on CNA.Asia. Now let's take a quick look at the roads. There is a vehicle breakdown on the in the MCE tunnel towards AYE before Central Boulevard. Do keep a lookout. And also there's a blackout at Kranji Way near Sungai Buloh Wetland Park. And also do keep a lookout for roadworks on the CTE towards AYE at Ang Mo Kio Avenue 1 exit. And also roadworks on the SLE towards CTE at Mandai Avenue. And also, if you're heading home, do keep a lookout for any traffic jams and do drive safe.
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23: Both sides used missiles, drones and fighter jets before it ended with a ceasefire announcement.
24: Meta has been aggressively hiring in order to challenge rivals such as OpenAI, Google and Anthropic.
25: The shutdown of several outlets has raised questions about the brand's future in Singapore.
26: In the coming months, more than 9,000 new BTO flats are expected to continue attracting buyers.

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0: That was Butter by BTS. Did that sound familiar to you? Well, I'm Barshala Prabhakaran for Singapore Today on CNA 938. So if you're part of the BTS army, chances are you've already set a reminder for this Wednesday. And if you haven't, consider this your reminder. Block your calendars. So tickets for BTS's highly anticipated Singapore concerts go on sale this week, with the army membership pre-sale kicking off on Wednesday, followed by Live Nation pre-sale on Thursday. So the K-pop supergroup is actually returning to Singapore this December for a four-night run at the National Stadium, their first concerts here in 7 years. And this Singapore leg is actually being promoted as BTS's longest stop in Asia, outside of South Korea and Japan. But beyond the excitement among fans, what could this return mean for Singapore's economy? And also, could we see the emergence of BTS-nomics as businesses prepare for one of the biggest concert events of the year? And to talk more about this, we have Professor Abhishek Bharti, Pro Vice Chancellor and Professor in Tourism, University of Newcastle, Australia Campus in Singapore. He's also Vice President, International Tourism Studies Association. Thank you so much for joining us, Prof. BTS is returning to Singapore after 7 years. So why has that generated so much anticipation across the region?
1: Hi, Vaishali. It's always a pleasure to be back on the show. So when you talk about BTS, you know, I suggest we take a step back and we look at, you know, what's known as the concert economy. And, you know, this is not just BTS, but it's about the demand for an experience that people have. And when you talk about fans, you mentioned BTS army. And if my statistics is correct, I think globally there are about 90 million army registrants. In other words, of probably half of them would be active, but that's a huge fan following that follows BTS. And again, when it comes to their global influence, you know, BTS of course is no name lesser than what some of the major brands, not just in Asia but globally. So I'm certainly looking forward to the BTS coming to Singapore. And as you mentioned, they have four shows, and that's probably the largest outside of Korea and Japan. And the sales start this Wednesday.
0: Yes, and 90 million is a huge amount of number of fans. And what does it mean for Singapore to host, as you mentioned, you know, BTS's longest Asia stop outside of South Korea and Japan?
1: Yes, so see, when it comes to hosting a concert, and especially a big name like BTS, Singapore definitely has much to gain as a destination. First of all, it signals confidence in Singapore as a premier event and tourism destination hub. In the past, as you appreciate, we've had mega events such as Taylor Swift and Ed Sheeran, Andy Lau. That was 2024. That was a major year in terms of all these different concerts. And of course, Lady Gaga last year, and many more that have come, you know, within these years and before and even in the future. So again, Singapore's reputation to be able to host such mega events where they can take on large crowds at a very short notice, able to provide them with good, reliable public transportation, accommodation, good food opportunities, to suit all budgets and pockets. And you know what? In my opinion, it sends a very strong signals to other artists and promoters that, hey, you know, if you want to come to Asia, you know, we must consider Singapore, not just for our domestic demand, but because we have this regional hub reputation that attracts fan following from the regions, all the way, you know, Australia, South Asia, East Asia, Southeast Asia.
0: Definitely. I think it started off with, you know, Taylor Swift performing for 6 nights in Singapore. I think that sort of kicked off that regional concert destination as, you know, Singapore. And what would you say what makes BTS different from other touring acts when it comes to, you know, attracting fans and also generating spending?
1: Yeah, I think that's a very good question, because you know, it's not about concert, but it's about having the concert. And BTS and the following that it has through, you know, what's known as the army, they are not just for music, but they basically are a cult, you know. So they're looking at, as I mentioned earlier, an experience. And the fans or BTS fans, I should say, they are known to travel further. They will come to Singapore, whichever destination for that matter, and they try to stay longer. And that's been one of the challenges for Singapore, that how do we get our tourists to come and spend more time in Singapore rather than just for the event? Shouldn't be, you know, fly in, fly out arrangement. And BTS fans are known to spend more time, known to be part of the local lifestyle, the fashion scene, and then contribute. And then when it comes to K-pop and K fashion, of course, you know, that'll also help Singapore and people in Singapore, people like you and I and others, to benefit from, you know, from the spillover effects of all the mega fringe events and even fashion attractions that will pop up just around at that time. Although the timing is definitely something that we must be mindful of, because you know, BTS is planning to come between 17th and, I'm not sure, I think about 22nd of December, and that's also the peak season just before Christmas. So it's going to be a busy period for sure.
0: Exactly. And with ticket sales going on, you know, on sale this Wednesday, what early indicators will, you know, hotels, airlines, and especially tourism players be watching out for?
1: So, of course, you will see on Wednesday what will happen. I'm sure the booking websites will crash as they've done in the past. That itself will be an indicator of the level of demand and how people are anxious to come to Singapore as a destination. And it'll be interesting to see, you know, as we say, proof of the pudding lies in eating. Unlike Taylor Swift, you know, this is where we are not the only destination in Southeast Asia. So, you know, how much attraction Singapore provides, and more importantly, looking into early indicators such as flight bookings, hotel reservations, you know, and those will be few indicators that

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1: 3 to 4 days in Singapore, when we also factor in flights, accommodation, food and drink, and of course, not forgetting the merchandise. So talk to us, Prof.
2: Yeah. So when you talk about concert economics or concertonomics, you know, I think this is it. It's not just the ticket sales from the concert itself, but the benefits that the economy gets. And we are doing some fantastic sporting events. You know, Formula One is a regular feature every September, you know, where hundreds of thousands of tourists would, you know, descend upon Singapore, and they contribute to the things that you just mentioned, you know, looking into airfares, air travel, and Singapore being a travel hub definitely helps in providing them with good deals as well as connections. Accommodation, whether they're staying in, you know, more upmarket hotels or more budget, food and beverage, local transportation to some extent, but shopping and attraction, especially for BTS, shopping attraction and merch becomes very important, because as I said, they are a cult, you know, and people attend concerts and they buy, you know, loads of merch, you know, around the concert theme and other things. So is there a figure, probably difficult to put a finger on, because the spending would vary widely depending upon, you know, depending upon the background of the individual. But on an average, you can say that a foreign or international visitor coming to a concert like BTS will spend about 3,000 Singapore dollars, which is quite significant. And as I said, this is an average. Yeah, those who are the top spender, you know, the sky is the limit, because premium visitors, they definitely spend much more on their trip.
1: Definitely. And I think some fans may even go for all four nights as well. So, you know, yeah, Prof, we've heard of terms like Swiftonomics. Actually, we have spoken to you about it, which emerged after Taylor Swift's 6-night concert run in Singapore in 2024. So could we see BTSnomics emerge as well?
2: Yeah, I recall having that conversation with Daniel. I think a couple of years ago, and Swiftonomics was a global phenomena. And see, in my opinion, Vaishali, BTS is no smaller brand. You know, they are visiting us after 7 years, and it's not just Singapore, but the entire region, and wherever they're going, the buzz that they create is just immense. And people who are looking for entertainment, you know, the good thing about entertainment is that, you know, entertainment fatigue is quite rare. And if you can offer a variety of experiences, people will, you know, splurge, people will travel and be entertained, because that's about having a good time, having a good experience. So I'm confident that whatever we experienced as Swiftonomics, BTSonomics, as you call it, definitely will have similar economic benefits, whether it is, you know, in terms of tourism receipts, which we just spoke about, you know, and through accommodation, airlines, you know, food and beverage, and even merch spending. But other than that, it's also looking into adding to Singapore's brand as a destination, you know, to host these mega events. And definitely, I'm confident that BTS's four shows in mid-December will pave the path for future mega events for us.
1: And do you think it could be potentially bigger than what we saw from Taylor Swift?
2: Yeah, as I said earlier, you talked about what are the indicators, you know. So a lot depends upon, you know, how excited people are. One advantage, or I should say one distinction, that Taylor Swift's concerts 2 years ago was more about that Singapore was the exclusive destination. But for this BTS concerts,

0: Of course, we have 4 nights, the maximum outside of Korea and Japan. But if my research is correct, they are stopping over in KL, in Jakarta, in Manila, as well as even in Bangkok. So that will create some splintering of fan following. But it's about, again, I keep repeating that it's about the experience. And if Singapore can provide an experience, which is much superior to other destination in the region, Singapore definitely will stand taller than other destinations, and that will create the level of economic value as well as branding. I just don't want to limit to the economic value, but it's also as a mega event destination that Singapore has created as a value, as a brand. That's significantly important as well. So yeah, Taylor Swift is certainly a very high benchmark, but in my opinion, BTS certainly has the potential to create significant tourism activity. And then maybe in 6 months' time, we can talk about what whether it was better or what is the comparison then.
1: Definitely. I think in January we can do a post BTS wrap up, perhaps. And as you mentioned, we've seen these major economic spillover effects from acts like Coldplay as well. So would you say mega concerts are becoming an increasingly important part of Singapore's tourism strategy?
0: I think so. I have interacted with people, with STB, and not just that, even at academic circles and the various conferences. Singapore has taken concerts as a very effective mechanism to enhance our tourism branding. We do the same with F1. We have invested heavily in Formula One, and that has certainly paid off in terms of creating to tourism economy around F1, and similarly so. I'm sure in the future, Singapore will continue to benefit from these concerts. It's really important to pick the right concerts because, as I said, entertainment value, also entertainment fatigue, is not very easy to deliver. But people need novelty, people need variety, and you need to have very good understanding of the demographics and preferences of those individuals that you're targeting so that they can come to Singapore. And I'm sure Singapore and the various policy makers, decision makers have the wealth of data to inform them to bring in the right people and create the right experiences. But they have to do the hard yards and do the proper planning and ensure that, we use the different information and intelligence to get the right concerts to Singapore in the future.
1: Definitely. And Prof, will you be going for the
0: Well, I wish I can get the tickets.
1: concert?
0: Unfortunately, I'm not part of the army, so I won't be the first one on Wednesday, but probably later in the week or so. Yeah, I would be happy to get around. They are amazing, and the entertainment factor that they bring in is just phenomenal.
1: Definitely. And I wish you the best as well. Thank you so much for joining us. That was Professor Abhishek Bhatti, Pro Vice Chancellor and Professor in Tourism, University of Newcastle, Australia campus in Singapore. He's also Vice President, International Tourism Studies Association. That was Singapore Today. I'm Vaishali Prabhakaran for CNA 938.
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1: Good evening. It's 5 p.m. Thank you so much for joining us on Singapore Today. I'm Vaishali Prabhakaran in for Daniel Martin. A man was recently seen riding and doing a Superman pose on a personal mobility device along Keppel Road at a speed faster than other vehicles on the road. You might have seen that viral video. So PMDs were banned from footpaths back in 2019 over safety concerns. So why are they still showing up on our roads? Do stay with us. This is Singapore Today on CNA 938. But first, here's the news. China is tightening its grip on overseas investments with sweeping new rules to expand scrutiny of deals involving Chinese investors, technology, data and national security. The new directive by the State Council takes effect on 1st of July. It lays down the legal basis to unwind overseas transactions even after they have been completed and raises compliance risks for investors operating in sensitive sectors. Companies also need approval before transferring restricted goods, technologies, services or related data overseas and even for cross-border transfers of talent without authorization. Beijing can also restrict foreign firms' access to China if their home countries impose limits on Chinese investments. Analysts say the move shows signs of growing concern over capital outflows and pressure on China's foreign exchange reserves, and also the measures could affect Chinese outbound investment, which topped $100 billion annually in recent years. Singapore's biggest bank, DBS, will open two new wealth centres here by the end of next year. It's part of a wider regional expansion to meet growing demand from affluent clients. Across Asia, the bank plans to launch 18 new wealth centres and upgrade 36 existing centres over the next 18 months. The centres will be located in Singapore, Hong Kong, mainland China, India, Indonesia and Taiwan. DBS says even as investors increasingly switch to digital platforms to manage their wealth, face-to-face meetings remain important for many clients. The expansion also comes as the bank's wealth management is growing at a record pace. Its wealth assets under management reached $492 billion in the first quarter of 2026. President Tharman Shanmugaratnam will visit two African countries from tomorrow till the 10th of June. It includes a state visit to Tanzania, the first by a Singapore president to the East African nation. Before that, he will also be making a working visit to South Africa, where he will also chair a World Bank Group Council on Jobs. The news desk reports.
4: President Tharman will meet South Africa's President Cyril Ramaphosa, as well as the Deputy President and Speaker of Parliament, while in Cape Town and Johannesburg. His visit to Tanzania is at the invitation of President Samia Suluhu Hassan and comes on the 45th anniversary of diplomatic ties. President Tharman will be hosted to a state banquet. Both are expected to witness a memorandum of understanding and hold a joint press conference. There will also be a Singapore-Tanzania joint business roundtable.
1: Vietnam and the Philippines are elevating ties to an enhanced strategic partnership after talks between Vietnam's top leader, Tho Lam, and Philippine President Ferdinand Marcos Jr. in Manila. Mr. Marcos said both sides reaffirmed that peace and stability in the South China Sea are non-negotiable, while Mr. Lam called Manila an important regional partner, adding the two countries agreed to have closer coordination to respond to regional and global challenges. Manila and Hanoi also signed deals on an array of topics, ranging from defense to technology. Mario Ramos, reporting for CNA from Metro Manila, has more on Mr. Lam's visit to the Philippines.
7: Mr. Tho Lam's visit in the Philippines is highly significant in the Philippines, both symbolically and strategically. It comes as Manila and Hanoi marks 50 years of diplomatic relations and also the 10th anniversary of their strategic partnership, while also elevating ties to an enhanced strategic partnership, which we heard from the two leaders earlier and which had been the key theme for the visit of Mr. Tho Lam. Vietnam remains the Philippines' only strategic partner in Southeast Asia, which make the relationship between the two countries unique within ASEAN. And the visit is also historic because it is the first by a General Secretary of the Communist Party of Vietnam to the Philippines, which underscores the importance both governments place on the partnership at a time of growing geopolitical uncertainty and tensions in the region. But the meeting also went well beyond security concerns in the South China Sea. The two countries, for example, also signed agreements covering digital transformation, tourism, and education. They also pledge to deepen cooperation against transnational crimes such as cyber fraud, human trafficking, illegal migration and gambling, and people smuggling through greater intelligence sharing and law enforcement coordination. And economically, both sides committed to also expanding the bilateral trade between the current $7 billion toward a $10 billion target, which President Marcos Jr. had mentioned as early as 2024, while encouraging investments in manufacturing, green technology, and the digital economy. But of course, Vietnam being the largest exporter of rice to the Philippines, agriculture and food security also remained high on their agenda, with plans for greater collaboration in agribusiness, seafood processing, and climate-resilient farming, as well as welcoming a new tourism cooperation between the two countries following a significant surge in Filipino visitors to Vietnam in 2025.
1: Over in South Korea, at least five people have been killed and two others injured following an explosion at a factory operated by the country's major defense manufacturer, Hanwha Aerospace. An official said the explosion triggered a fire at the plant in Taejon, about 150 kilometers south of Seoul. One of the survivors was badly burned, and Hanwha Aerospace, which produces weapons, artillery systems, and aerospace components. Its Taejon facility produces large propulsion engines and handles rocket propellants. Around 100 firefighters were deployed to put out the blaze around 11 a.m. local time. An investigation is currently underway into the cause of the blast. President Yi Jae-myung has called for the mobilization of all available resources to respond to the incident. And that's the news headlines anytime on CNA 938 and CNA.Asia. Now let's take a look at the roads. There has been an accident on the KJE towards PIE after Choa Chu Kang Drive. Do avoid lane 1. And a vehicle breakdown for you to look out for on the PIE towards Tuas after Bedok North Avenue 3. And do keep a lookout for roadworks on the SLE towards CTE after Mandai Avenue. And for today's weather, we're looking at partly cloudy for the rest of today. But for tomorrow, we can expect thundery showers over many areas in the pre-dawn and early morning, and temperatures ranging between 25 to 34 degrees Celsius.
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1: Good evening, I'm Vaishali Prabhakaran in for Daniel Martin. Now, new active mobility regulations kick in today, and among the changes, you can no longer keep a non-UL 2272E scooter. Users of mobility scooters and similar devices must also have a valid certificate of medical need unless exempted. And also the speed limit for motorized PMAs on public paths have also been reduced from 10 to 6 kilometers per hour. So the new rules also come as a recent video has reignited discussion about active mobility devices. So you might have seen this viral video on TikTok or Instagram where a man was recently seen riding and doing a Superman pose on a personal mobility device along Keppel Road at a speed faster than other vehicles on the road. He was actually overtaking the cars. So PMDs were banned from footpaths back in 2019 over safety concerns. So why are they still showing up on our roads? So Daniel Martin spoke with Bobby Lai, head of business development, Mobot, Singapore's largest AMD retailer. He began by asking whether there is still confusion over where different active mobility devices can be used, how fast they are allowed to go, and whether he was surprised by that. And we will bring you that conversation in a while. But let's hear what Daniel Martin had to say with Bobby Lai.
17: I am very surprised at how blatant this guy was.
12: That's the word.
17: Doing the Superman pose and riding an illegally modified device.
12: Yeah.
17: So it is quite crazy.
12: It is. There's the legal ramifications. There's the physical and dangerous ramifications. But you're right. There's that bigger... There is something there as well, the blatancy of it, which is very surprising to me. I live in an area that has a lot of long straight roads. And late at night on Friday nights or public holiday nights, eve of Hari Raya Haji, there were these large hordes of modified scooter riders that were speeding down at like 3 o'clock in the morning. It's illegal. I get it. But at least they have the decency to wait for a time when there's no other vehicle on the road and when there's less safety issues. At least they're doing something wrong, but at least. But the flashing lights are very annoying that they seem to modify with. Why is this still happening? Like, the rules, the laws, the step-ups, the checks are still happening. Fundamentally, I checked in, and you can confirm with me as well, there's still no license plate that needs to be displayed on these devices, but there's a tag that you affix, right, which is issued by the authorities, and all of these devices have to be registered, yeah?
17: Okay, so actually, just to slightly correct you there, yes, there needs to be a LTA tag. This is upon approval at an LTA inspection center, as well as a license plate at the rear. The only reason this device doesn't have a license plate is because it's not legal.
12: So he took it off, but he allegedly or potentially took it off. So you mean these license plates are required and have a unique identifiable number?
17: Correct. So the license plate follows the number by the LTA sticker. So for example, if the LTA sticker is 1AA01, the license plate must be 1AA01. So for all legal devices, they actually adhere to this and they'll put the plate at the rear of the device where it's easily visible. And if they are doing something wrong, the authorities can actually snap a photo and trace back to who owns this device.
12: Okay. But again, that can be obfuscated when said individual knows that he or she is riding an illegally modified device and therefore takes off the license plate. Okay, let me read out one quick WhatsApp for somebody who says, too young and impulsive jeopardizes everybody's safety. Stupidity has no cure. I agree. It does have a cure, which is re-education or re-awareness of why something like this is so challenging. One of the guests that I floated for today's discussion was going to be an A&E or a trauma surgeon, because for many years on my health program, I've interviewed A&E and trauma surgeons, and they talk about the unique exposure that motorcyclists, cyclists, and now PMD riders are putting themselves at, because there is nothing between you that protects you. There's no armor, nothing. The car rider is far safer than you are. You're exposed to the elements and the kinds of traumatic injuries that they discuss. I think I might still do it at a later stage. I think I'll revisit it. But let's talk about the ability of these devices to attain these speeds. How is this possible?
17: Yeah. Okay, so Daniel, something like this device, actually, fun fact, it's called Fido. So this was an e-scooter model that was very popular back in 2019.
18: Okay,
17: it was actually legal. Yeah, that's the name of the scooter.
18: Mm.
17: So it's called Fido, F-I-I-D-O. And interestingly, if you see now till today, 2026, most of the illegal devices actually are modified Fidos.
18: Why?
17: So they would take this Fido and modify them. Why? Because it is so simple. It is very, very easy to plug and play a motor, a battery, and a controller. So with these three, that's all you need to go fast.
18: This is what I struggle to understand as well. Vehicles are made and designed to achieve certain speeds, and this is just about swapping out the battery to create more power?
17: Yeah.
18: What about suspension? What about tire size? What about braking capacity? These are things that a vehicle manufacturer would think about, no? You can't just make something faster because you want to.
17: Yep. So for these guys, you know, it's the thrill of it. Of course, they will also upgrade their brakes and all this, but it is never as safe as they think it is.
18: Mm-hmm.
17: Maybe they upgrade the brakes and there are no tests, you know, because you modified your illegal devices.
18: You ordered it online,
17: so
18: and it shipped
17: you
18: over
17: are the test
18: post.
17: Subject.
18: Yeah.
17: Yeah. So they themselves are the test subject. If they fall down, then they know, oh, you know, the brakes are not working or what. Yeah.
18: I don't want to be exclusive and say, oh, like, this is such a unique problem. I get the analogy here in the parallels. I grew up in the 90s and there was this big market of illegal modifications to vehicles and night racing, particularly Japanese domestic models, but those are cars. But this is a whole different ballgame, man, because this has been A, illegal since for so long now. B, we know it's illegal and there are step ups and measures. However, I think many of us have still seen groups, large groups of very fast vehicles on the roads. Is it about enforcement? Because, like I said, this one apparently triggered a speed camera, but you've got no license plate, how to give you the ticket?
17: Correct, exactly. So I guess one of the reasons why these guys are so blatant, they are so daring, is because currently there is a law for using it illegally.
18: Yeah.
17: But if after you use it and you lock it at home, there is no law for owning it illegally. But good news, Daniel, from June 1st onwards, just the fact of owning it is actually illegal. And most probably what will happen to all these illegal devices is that LTA and maybe the police force will go down, go to the houses and actually do a raid.
18: Because this one was appearing in the middle of the day. Like I said, the hordes that I see on my road tend to be very late at night on public holidays and they're trying to avoid detection. Sometimes they don't. Like that blatant, that adds to the blatantness of this. Did that surprise you as well? We haven't even started talking about the lack of protective gear and the stunt itself. Huh? We're just still talking about the very presence of this vehicle. So the fact that it was in broad daylight like that, how?
17: Yeah, so I think right now, what LTA is doing is more education as well as enforcement.
18: Mm-hmm.
17: Previously, you had to go through a few hoops just to complain on this on LTA's website.
18: Uh-huh.
17: Right now, there's a dedicated link. I think a lot of people don't know this yet. A dedicated link to submit illegal active mobility device activity.
18: Right, if your neighbor
17: so
18: has it parked
17: this
18: out,
17: goes to that.
18: Or has the video.
17: Yeah, so, or you see at a community center, you see the youngsters using it on the road. I'm pretty sure something like this video will actually trigger the internal team. They will be quickly on it. But I have to say, for him to be so blatant, I think, you know, for him, he is quite arrogant. Because as you said, even those that you saw, they came out at 3 a.m., 4 a.m.
18: At least they had the decency to come at a late time when there's no... I know it's a ridiculous thing to say, but you know, you feel that... somebody said this on one of my shows before, because this reminded me of the vaping comparison. Like, people are still very blatant with vaping, going to the smoking points and vaping there, even though it was illegal. There was a blatancy about it. It was very common. And I feel we're seeing that here as well for years and years and years. And then one listener I remember called in and said something that stuck with me. He's like, you know what? If a smoker bothers to go far away from me or smoke in the bushes on the side of the road, I appreciate that. At least they had the decency to do that. Likewise, for the illegal one, at least they had decency to write it 4 a.m. in the morning and avoid potential harm or detection in terms of that. The fact that one thing that surprised me as well is like, now the people that are able to use certain scope of devices will require a medical letter and certification from their doctor. And this is vital. This is very important because they need it. It's an important accessory that helps with mobility. It creates social connectedness. Why should that person be deprived of mobility just because of a health issue? So I think for the people that need it, fantastic. A day or two after that kicked into effect, there were public announcements from the food delivery companies in Singapore saying things like, oh, because of these new rules, we expect some delays in terms of your deliveries. Please bear with us as we get through this period. And I was like, does that mean that the delivery companies are aware that many people were using a device that they actually didn't need or have access to wrongly? Or are they really one of the largest employers of people with mobility issues? That would be wow as well. But my point is like, it's so big that it's normal, is it? That's the problem.
17: Yep. So I think for the food delivery companies, they didn't have much control as well. You know, they don't have a way to check whether this person is lesser able and he can't use an e-bike or an e-scooter.
18: Because there was no regulation specifically stating that they needed a doctor's letter, for example. Yeah.
17: Correct. So that's why, Daniel, I think now is a very good time. There are 4 more days left to June 1st. And on June 1st, we should start seeing decline in all these kind of cases because the laws are coming and they are coming down very, very hard on all this.
18: Another listener WhatsApping across and saying, do you think, Daniel, that it was influenced by YouTube, the idea of getting a stunt film to post it online? I can't discount the possibility. People do silly things. And you're right, there is this stunt generation that does silly things on the roads or on escalators, and then somehow it goes viral. This has already gone viral. We're talking about it right here, like the day after. Let's talk about the fact that such individuals, unfortunately, have not been licensed, therefore hasn't gone through some kind of safety course or protocol. And also lacking in terms of safety and protective gear. What are the rules in terms, because every motorcyclist has to wear a helmet. Again, I've spoken to an AE doctor, and this is vital because the minute any kind of trauma happens where your skull makes contact with the floor and the pavement, the health ramifications are significant. So there is a big reason for it. And then you see somebody going at 75 without a helmet, and it makes you just think, hang on, why?
17: Yeah. So actually, for e-bikes that are the only legal devices allowed on the road, so for non-COE, actually you need a helmet.
18: That's a motorized bicycle, is it?
17: Yeah.
18: The kind you see going very fast, looks like bicycle, is it? Correct. Or can it look like one of these BMWs?
17: Okay, actually there's a max speed as well, but what you probably saw was a modified version of it.
18: Yeah.
17: So
18: the max speed is 25, I believe?
17: Yeah. Yeah, correct. Exactly. It's 25 kilometers an hour, and they need to wear a helmet if they are going to use it on the road.
18: Right. In fact, most bicyclists are also recommended to use a helmet if you're cycling on your own power.
17: Yeah, exactly. But, this is an e-scooter. First of all, actually, he broke 2 rules. First of all, he's not allowed to use this on the road. Mm-hmm. So it's the wrong pathway. Mm-hmm. And of course, the speed was too fast. Mm-hmm. Even if he was wearing a helmet, I mean, doing a Superman pose like that, that's crazy.
18: Yeah.
17: Exposing yourself. I have a Class 2B license. Mm-hmm. I know how dangerous it is on a motorcycle. Mm-hmm. And a motorcycle is actually designed to go at faster speeds. You know, you can go at 90 km per hour, but not an e-scooter, definitely.
18: Yeah. What terrifies me sometimes is when you see them in the large groups and there will always be this one particular model. I don't know what the name for it, but it's very low to the ground. It's like almost looks like a tricycle, very like incredibly close to the ground. And not only is that particular device enhanced to go faster at a very, on a terrain that is like our roads at a very fast speed, not only that, clinging onto the back of the rider would be the partner of the rider as well. Without any kind of safety belt or feature, you'll often see the boyfriend or the girlfriend hanging on.
17: Yeah. I'm so, I was in Tampines a month ago, and at night, I saw a huge group. None of them looked above 18, and they were all in pairs riding these illegal devices, and they were sharing a milk tea together, all of them.
18: It was a breakpoint, like cycling group breakpoint.
17: So I think to them, in their mind, it's very cool, until they get caught or whatever. But Hopefully after June 1st, when the laws get stricter, we don't see this anymore.
18: A lot of listeners have WhatsApp across the same comment. So I'm going to summarize. A lot of people saying, why are these not picked up by CCTV or enforcement officers? Yeah, that's the problem. Enforcement can't be everywhere all the time. Yes, they would be able to be at the location, but the known locations. But again, we face this issue with illegal modifications for street car racing, which still happened last year, incidentally, during National Day. Apparently, there's a National Day street race that's very popular in Singapore, illegal. So it can't be everywhere every time. But yeah, the cameras, can't that play a bigger role? We've seen some cameras on sidewalks, right? And you were caught by one of them once. I think you told the story.
17: Yeah. Yes, Daniel. Yeah, I was caught and I got fined because I had a license plate at the rear.
18: Mm-hmm.
17: So because I'm a legal rider, I'm riding a legal device, so they could catch me. But, you know, it's impossible, as you said, it's impossible to put CCTV cameras everywhere. Mm-hmm. And even then, how are you going to track this guy until he reaches home mm-hmm. to identify who this guy is?
18: Yeah.
17: So, you know, enforcement goes so far, but, you know, we do have to have more education as well. Which I think is great what you're trying to do right now sharing with everyone that this is illegal.
18: I firmly believe like that is the big differentiating factor here, because as licensed drivers, you know, I still until today remember the safety video that they made me watch at the end when I got my license. I don't know why, until today I still remember it. And no, going through lessons, studying and appreciating things like traffic rules and traffic signs and understanding the network, I think that makes everybody safer. And if some people are not familiar, not aware of things like, when should I be changing lanes? How do I cut across? Oh, traffic lights, just a suggestion, doesn't apply to me. Then it makes it dangerous for everybody. What would you like to say to people who are still doing this on a regular basis? What's your last word to them?
17: Okay, for this group of youngsters, I just want to tell them that your parents are probably waiting for you at home.
18: Yeah.
17: Whatever fun you are having outside, I think is not worth a body injury to yourself or others.
18: Yes.
17: You might think it's cool right now, but when you get injured, when you get fined, it's no longer going to be funny and it's definitely not worth it.
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1: Good evening, it's fast approaching 6:30 and here's the news. Singapore's property giant CapitaLand Investment has cut around 10% of its workforce in China, trimming 365 jobs last year. This comes as the Chinese property downturn continues to weigh on businesses. Bloomberg reports that the firm's overall headcount fell to just over 9,500 employees in 2025. This marks its first global workforce decline since 2022. China remains capital and investments biggest market by staff numbers, but its share of total employees has dropped to 33% as the company recorded a fair value loss of $545 million in China last year. Staff numbers in Singapore also declined, although the city-state's share of its global workforce remained unchanged at 24%. China has unveiled sweeping new rules to tighten control over overseas deals involving Chinese investors, technology, data and national security. The regulations, which take effect today, come a month after Beijing ordered Facebook owner Meta to unwind its acquisition of Chinese AI startup Manus. The new framework also allows Chinese authorities to unwind completed foreign investment deals. It also gives Beijing powers to retaliate against foreign firms if their home countries restrict Chinese investment. Last week, China also announced a major crackdown on cross-border investment. Beijing said it would punish three online brokerages, which are suspected of moving money illegally to foreign markets. The US and Iran are exchanging fire as they negotiate a peace deal. The Iranian Revolutionary Guards say they targeted an American military base today. No location was given. But Kuwait, which hosts a US base, said earlier it intercepted a drone and missile attacks. CNA's Glenda Chong has more.
0: Now, the attacks come after the US Central Command struck radar and drone control sites in Iran over the weekend. Central Command calling them self-defense strikes after the Iranians shot down an American drone over what the U.S. says were international waters. In his latest comment on truce talks, President Donald Trump says Iran really wants to make a deal and it will be a good one for the U.S. CBS News says Mr. Trump made changes to the latest draft agreement demanding tougher terms on Iran's nuclear material and raising concerns about the release of Iran's frozen assets. The U.S. now waiting for a response from the Iranians via Pakistani mediators. Mr. Trump is under pressure to reopen the Strait of Hormuz and bring petrol prices down ahead of November's midterm elections. Iranian officials have said Tehran will not make concessions to the U.S. or put itself at a disadvantage.
1: Lebanese President Joseph Aoun says his nation is facing a vicious Israeli aggression after Israel captured a strategic castle in Lebanon. That was its deepest incursion into the country in nearly three decades. Israeli Prime Minister Benjamin Netanyahu has vowed to push even deeper, risking the truce with Lebanon ahead of talks tomorrow. Retaliation to the castle capture was swift. The IDF intercepted several projectiles fired from Lebanon into northern Israel. It happened just hours after Israel raised its flag on Beaufort Castle. A video released by the IDF shows troops taking over the place in their operation against Hezbollah militants. The military expansion also triggered serious concerns in France, Germany and the UK, with all urging the warring parties to respect the ceasefire. Israeli media say Mr. Netanyahu wants US backing to launch strikes against the Lebanese capital, Beirut. In other news, Johor is heading for snap polls after the State Assembly was dissolved today. Chief Minister On Hafsi Ghazi says the dissolution was approved by Johor Regent Tunku Ismail Ibrahim, with the consent of Malaysia's King and Johor ruler Sultan Ibrahim Iskandar. The move paves the way for the 16th Johor state elections, which must be held by the end of July. The Election Commission will determine the polling date. Barisan Nasional currently holds 40 of the state's assembly's 56 seats. The upcoming polls are also expected to see a three-way contest involving Barisan Nasional, Pakatan Harapan and Perikatan Nasional. And that's the news headlines anytime on CNA 938 and CNA.Asia. Now for Asia Business on Singapore Today. Singapore's biggest lender, DBS, will open 18 new and 36 upgraded wealth centres across Asia-Pacific by 2027. Said to be the largest physical expansion for the bank, it will serve affluent and high-net-worth individuals. Noor Farhan has more.
6: Here's how these centres could look like across Singapore, Hong Kong, China, India, Indonesia and Taiwan. The bank says physical touch points remain important, as more than 40% of customers in some markets continue to meet relationship managers in person. It's also stepping up tech to smoothen the onboarding process. Here's Sanjoy Sen, Group Head of Consumer Banking at DBS.
4: When you go up the value chain, up the spectrum, the process around KYC due diligence becomes quite stringent. 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And why generative AI? 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
6: This move aligns with the Monetary Authority of Singapore's push to shorten private bank account opening times for ultra-high net worth clients to under a month. With demand for wealth management services across Asia projected to reach over 5 trillion Singapore dollars this year, one analyst says banks are stepping up to capture this growth. Here's Dr. Tan Kee Wee, Principal Economist at Waveney Economics.
5: Most of the growth in wealth in the years ahead will come from, a lot will come from emerging countries, okay? And the trouble with emerging countries' clients is that they are newly rich, and so they need, the second generation need the advice. And that's when private banking comes in.
1: Investors have been encouraged by easing tensions in the Middle East and the pullback in oil prices. But jitters remain. While most global stock markets have rallied, currencies in India and Indonesia remain under pressure. Jamil Ahmad is chief analyst at GTC. He has more on how geopolitical tensions could shape market sentiment as we head into the second half of the year.
22: If we look at the previous oil price shock we saw in 2022, 2023, of course, we're talking about the situation in Eastern Europe. It was the European economies then that were very exposed, where you saw a lot of juggling with central bank moves and so forth. But this current situation, it is impacting the Asian region so far more than others, because so many economies are very reliant on commodity imports, particularly from the Strait of Hormuz. The currencies belonging to Indonesia, belonging to India, and so forth are hitting all-time lows in some cases. And it depends on exactly what's going to happen when the Strait of Hormuz reopens. Things can get back to normal and sentiment can improve very fast. But we need to see tangible steps that the reopening of the Strait of Hormuz, fingers crossed, that is sustainable. If it's not sustainable, then unfortunately, we're still going to face many challenges this year. The stock market's telling us that there's nothing wrong with the world. We're just very happy with AI because corporate earnings season is, you know, the strongest five-year average, and it seems that investors are very much pricing in that AI is the future of the world economy. But when it comes to the currency markets, we're seeing continued strength in the US dollar based on these expectations of the US Federal Reserve, that's the US Central Bank. They are going to reverse the roulette table this year. They're no longer going to cut interest rates. Potentially optimistic view as they leave them unchanged. The curveball is if they increase interest rates. And this is where we need to talk about emerging market flows. That's where the currencies belonging to economies of Indonesia, India, basically the South Asian economy as a whole. That's where those currencies have shown sensitivity in the past. And unfortunately, we're seeing a round of recent history repeating itself.
1: There are growing signs of the Middle East war's impact on the Chinese economy. China's factory activity last month was flat after 2 months of expansion. Its manufacturing PMI for May came in at 50, which separates expansion from contraction. Authorities say both supply and demand showed continued weakness. China's factories are under pressure due to higher energy and raw material costs. And that's your business news as it breaks on CNA.Asia. Now let's take a quick look at the roads. There is an accident on the KJE towards PIE after Choa Chu Kang Drive. Do avoid lanes 1 and 2. And do keep a lookout for a vehicle breakdown on the SLE towards CTE after Woodlands Avenue 12. And also, there's been a blackout on the Kranji Way near Sungai Buloh Wetland Park. So if you're near these areas, do keep a lookout.
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2: to Global Watch right here on Singapore Today. I'm Daniel Martin on CNA 938. It is a chance to catch up with all the biggest global headlines from around the world that you might have missed as you enjoyed your weekend. And we're here to catch you up so that, you know, you've got your talking points, you're caught up, you know what's going on when you're listening to the news on CNA 938. We speak to our experts every week, and this week we have to talk about the latest that's been happening. In particular, we're going to be zooming in just a bit on what the Israeli troops and expansion movements have been doing in terms of the war in Iran. But first off, I want to start off with the US and Iran continuing to trade strikes, even as there's a so-called peace deal on the table, or ceasefire that's supposed to be in effect. I know many of you are confused. Like, hang on, I thought there was a ceasefire. What is going on? Well, Iran's Revolutionary Guards say they targeted an American military base, while Kuwait reported intercepting missiles and drone attacks after the U.S. struck Iranian radar and drone control sites over the weekend. Is there or isn't there a ceasefire in effect? Let's talk. Mamindajit Singh, founder and managing director of Terra Corporate Affairs, is here. What is the reality of, how can you have a ceasefire, or how can you have peace talks on the table when such major strikes are happening, such as what we say now with the U.S. Saying that Iran's radar and drone control sites have been struck, and Iran guards saying that U.S. bases have been targeted? Is this or is this not just business as usual?
7: I don't know. Yeah, I mean, it's kind of bizarre. But really, the ceasefire is only partly sustainable if both sides keep describing their own strikes as defensive or limited. The danger is that each side may think it's staying below the escalation threshold, so it's safe to do so, while the other side sees the same action as a violation, right? So, you know, it's going to be in terms of, you know, mismatch of expectations, really. So this is less of a real ceasefire, if you ask me, and more of a managed pause under the military pressure. The latest U.S. strikes on Iranian radar and drone command sites can show that, you know, the pause has become very fragile. And so all it takes is for one side to really cross that invisible threshold or invisible line, and it will revert to, you know, a more serious and escalated tensions again.
2: It's semantics in many ways, isn't it? What it is and isn't an act of tentative war?
7: Yeah, it is. It is.
2: Do you think it's happening because this is a move to appease markets? When markets think that there's a ceasefire, when markets think that there is a road to peace, then they are calmed and it benefits both the US and Iran in this way.
7: Well, I mean, there is that plausible theory. I think it's a pretty warped one, if you ask me, if that is the truth. But, you know, I won't rule it out. I mean, there have been a lot of speculations in the past as well that, you know, members close to the administration on both sides, actually on all three sides, have, you know, gained financially, you know, with deep knowledge of what actions may be coming ahead. So I won't rule it out. I mean, though, I hope that that's not the case, though.
2: Same here. Are we seeing any kind of, and this question has been asked since the very beginning, is there a feasible off-ramp here? Is there a realistic path to a lasting agreement that is somehow still being laid in spite of the various incursions here?
7: I think there's still a part, you know, but it will not be a true one grand bargain immediately. So I think what is more realistic is a phase arrangement. So, you know, firstly, maybe first phase, stop attacks on bases and shipping, then perhaps reopen technical talks on the nuclear file, sanctions relief, maritime security. I think that's how probably we will see this whole thing unfold. Now, the problem really also is trust, because both Washington and Tehran still believe pressure may improve their respective positions. So diplomacy at present, you know, is there, but it's not yet dominant. So it's very cautious diplomacy as well, with a view that both sides feel that they have a stronger hand at the bargaining table. And, you know, Pakistan has tried to be the middleman here for some time, but you know, that hasn't gone very well as well. So it you know, goes back to the point we make a couple of weeks ago when we spoke, Daniel, that we still need that middle party to really come in and broker the trust. The trust broker is still missing.
2: Now we're seeing, speaking of middle grounds or speaking of middle countries, countries like Kuwait are now intercepting missiles and drones. Are Gulf states becoming increasingly drawn in and exposed to the fallout from this conflict, even more so than at the onset?
7: I believe they are. And this is despite them not seeking to be direct participants. In fact, quite the contrary, but they are definitely drawn in. Bases, airspace, shipping lanes, energy infrastructure across the Gulf, they're now all part of the conflict geographically. So Kuwait's reported interception activity shows that the fallout is no longer just theoretical. Gulf states may have to defend their own territory from attacks aimed at US-linked assets or any regional infrastructure. Mm-hmm. And, I think what this will perhaps ironically do is also get the Gulf states to look at themselves regionally and look at what solutions are available to them as a region.
2: And in just pulling on that thread a little bit, does that mean that Gulf states and Gulf countries are going to start deepening their own regional security cooperation against Iran?
7: I believe so. I think we'll see that happening, but probably in a very practical way, given their own history with one another as well. Mm-hmm. I think what we'll see is we won't have a dramatic anti-Iran coalition, but they will likely deepen cooperation on very pragmatic things like air defense, drone detection, perhaps maritime surveillance, and also crisis communications as well. I think the lesson for them from this conflict is that no single Gulf state can fully protect its airspace or energy routes alone. And given that the U.S., the strategy to have the U.S. do that has kind of backfired in a way, they'll have to look at alternative solutions.
2: Do you think that the extent of the damage has been underplayed as well? This new BBC Verify report looking at 20 US military states that have been hit since the start of the war, saying that satellite images and videos analyzed show that attacks have probably been more extensive than publicly acknowledged. Is the US underplaying the amount of damage that they're taking on? And they have to do this if they want to maintain a superior position.
7: Yeah, I think so. I think there's a growing argument among some analysts as well that the extent of the damage on both sides may have been underplayed publicly, but maybe for different reasons. So on the US side, I think the Washington Post ran a major analysis on this, saying that satellite imagery found that Iranian strikes damaged or destroyed at least 228 structures or pieces of equipment across US facilities in the region. This includes hangars, fuel depots, aircraft and radar systems. And that's a scale significantly larger than what has been publicly acknowledged by Washington. And at the same time, there are also indications that damage inflicted on Iran may have been presented in more optimistic terms than the underlying intelligence suggests. So I think Reuters has also found that, there's assessments on only limited additional damage to Iran's nuclear program in recent phases of the war, with estimates of Iran's nuclear timeline remaining broadly similar to, despite all the strikes. So I guess, the key lesson from all of this is that the battlefield reality and the public messaging are no longer the same, right? And the disinformation or maybe the misinformation is part of the strategy as well, part of the war strategy. So governments are now not only fighting a military war, but also an information war. And this is becoming increasingly clear that neither side has been fully transparent about the extent of the damage sustained, and some would say even the reasons for the war in the first place.
2: You're listening to Global Watch right here on CNA 938's Singapore Today. I'm Daniel Martin. Today, my guest is Maminderjit Singh, founder and managing director, Terra Corporate Affairs. We want to talk about some of the latest movements when it comes to Israel expanding into Lebanon in particular. Could it be part of the Greater Israel movement? Israeli Prime Minister Benjamin Netanyahu has ordered troops to move further into Lebanon in the battle against the Iranian-backed Hezbollah militant group, despite a ceasefire announced more than 6 weeks ago. Israeli troops have also captured this strategic mountain topped with a crusader-built castle in southern Lebanon in the deepest incursion into the country in more than a quarter of a century. More and more, isn't this becoming an Israel versus Lebanon and Iran war rather than a U.S.-Israel war on Iran? What do you think?
7: I think you're right. This is, the writing is on the wall that's becoming much more of an Israeli domestic politics issue rather than a broader regional issue. And I think the domestic politics is definitely part of the picture, if not the only picture, or not the whole picture, rather. So I think, you know, Netanyahu is under pressure to show strength. And Naftali Bennett's call for an even stronger action narrows the political space for restraint. So that does not mean that the military rationale is absent, but the political environment rewards, you know, visible toughness, especially when Hezbollah is framed as part of the wider Iran threat. And it's also to appease, you know, domestic constituents as well.
2: But for a country as small as, what, 10 million, with no on-record nuclear power, although that is also called into question, but strong demand for support in America as well, isn't this domestic issue becoming increasingly obvious to the rest of the world, therefore questioning whether or not to support the US in this? Is the US also looking to pull out? Does this, do you see any signs that the US is recognizing that it doesn't have a place in this?
7: I think

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1: Anything on the ground?
2: Well, it can definitely raise diplomatic pressure. I don't think it's going to change anything on the ground in terms of battlefield realities. You know, what the Security Council meeting can do is it can spotlight the risks, create political costs for further escalation, and also give the European states a platform to push for a restraint. But without U.S. pressure, Israeli recalculation, or some indirect channel involving Hezbollah, the UN process alone will just, you know, struggle to stop the fighting. So more pressure than diplomatic pressure than anything else, I would say.
1: The Israeli army capturing this strategic castle, like I said, some of the latest headlines that we're seeing at the point of this interview, Global Watch. It is the deepest incursion into the country in 26 years. How vulnerable is Lebanon? What is the future looking like for Lebanon?
2: I think Lebanon is extremely vulnerable because it already is politically fragile, economically weakened, and also institutionally stretched. So if a prolonged Israeli incursion would deepen displacement, damage infrastructure, and place enormous pressure on a state that has limited ability to control Hezbollah or absorb another major conflict. And as we mentioned earlier, the longer this drags, you might see the other, international powers, pulling away from this conflict altogether. So it might just then be isolated to a very local Israel-Lebanon conflict, and, you know, without major global attention on it, it's going to create a lot of ingredients for perhaps a more disastrous outcome, without international pressure and attention. The Reuters has already reported more than 1.2 million Lebanese that have been displaced in the wider fighting. And this is just the tip of the iceberg, and it can really show how heavy the burden could be on the Lebanese, but also for the region, because, you know, these Lebanese who are fleeing are going to end up being in neighboring countries as well.
1: And what does that even mean for the supposed Israel-Lebanon talks that are set to resume this week?
2: In the short term, it probably, you know, hinders some kind of diplomacy because it changes the facts of the ground just before talks resume. You will see, probably see Israel, see this as improving its leverage. But Lebanon and Hezbollah will likely see it as escalation. So the only way this will help diplomacy is if Israel uses the advance as a bargaining chip rather than the start of a longer occupation. I think essentially that's what, you know, many people like me are worried about, that this drags on and becomes part of a longer occupation. And, you know, we see this, what's been happening on the other side of Israel, we see this happening on this side as well.
1: This puts at risk any potential agreement between the US and Iran, doesn't it?
2: It does. I think it just muddles the whole situation further. Where the regional powers and regional countries are looking to, return to a more peaceful regime in the region, I think would see this as a difficult one. So in fact, I think you might see some of the regional Gulf states putting more pressure on the U.S. To find some kind of resolution and a more peaceful outcome. But a lot will depend also on the relationship between Washington and Israel, and to see if they can find some kind of agreement or alignment as to how to successfully end this.
1: And finally, just a quick note on the fact that you've seen IDF release footage of their own troops entering the Beaufort Castle, this 900-year-old castle built during a period of the Crusaders, and also often been described as one of the best preserved examples.

0: of medieval castles in that region, there's a symbolism here, an important symbolism as well, isn't there?
1: You're right. I mean, Burford Castle was one of the most important military positions. The last occupation, Israel, of southern Lebanon between the 82 to 2000 period, it was one of the most important military positions. And when Israel withdrew in 2000, the abandonment of the Burford Castle became symbolic of the end of that whole era and the whole occupation. So for Israel to capture it again, you're right, it's not just a battlefield gain, it's not just new territory ceded. It really evokes memories of a period when Israel maintained a security zone inside Lebanon. So it's not just a military and territorial gain, it's also an emotional and mental victory as well.
0: Thank you to Maminder Singh, who is founder and managing director, Terra Corporate Affairs, joining me on this edition of Global Watch on Singapore Today. I'm Daniel Martin for CNA 938.
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10: Good evening, it's 7 p.m. Thank you so much for joining us on Singapore Today. I'm Vaishali Prabhakaran, in for Daniel Martin. This hour, we will look at what's the link between stroke and your eye. And do you actually know that you could have a stroke in your eye and it could be a precursor to a full-blown stroke? So find out more on Health Matters with Daniel Martin. And later in the hour, we'll be looking at BTS tickets that go on sale this week as a K-pop supergroup prepares to return to Singapore after 7 years. So could BTSnomics be the next boost for hotels, airlines and local businesses? Well, we'll find out. This is Singapore Today on CNA 938. But first, here's the news. Good evening. Singapore's biggest bank, DBS, will open two new wealth centres here by the end of next year. It's part of a wider regional expansion to meet growing demand from affluent clients. Across Asia, the bank plans to launch 18 new wealth centres and upgrade 36 existing centres over the next 18 months. The centres will be located in Singapore, Hong Kong, mainland China, India, Indonesia and Taiwan. Noor Farhan reports.
11: The bank says physical touch points remain important, as more than 40% of customers in some markets continue to meet relationship managers in person. It's also stepping up tech to smoothen the onboarding process. Here's Sanjoy Sen, Group Head of Consumer Banking at DBS.
12: When you go up the value chain, up the spectrum, the process around KYC due diligence becomes quite stringent. 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And why generative AI? Because generative AI helps us get data from the macro for helping us doing our due diligence.
11: This move aligns with the Monetary Authority of Singapore's push to shorten private bank account opening times for ultra-high net worth clients to under a month. With demand for wealth management services across Asia projected to reach over 5 trillion Singapore dollars this year, one analyst says banks are stepping up to capture this growth. Here's Dr. Tan Kee Wee, principal economist at Waveney Economics.
8: Most of the growth in wealth in the years ahead will come from, a lot will come from emerging countries, okay? And the trouble with emerging countries' clients is that they are newly rich, and so they need, the second generation need the advice, and that's when private banking comes in.
10: President Tharman Shanmugaratnam will visit two African countries from tomorrow till the 10th of June. It includes a state visit to Tanzania, the first by a Singapore president to the East African nation. Before that, he will also make a working visit to South Africa, where he will chair a World Bank Group Council on Jobs. The news desk reports.
13: President Tharman will meet South Africa's President Cyril Ramaphosa, as well as the Deputy President and Speaker of Parliament, while in Cape Town and Johannesburg. His visit to Tanzania is at the invitation of President Samia Suluhu Hassan and comes on the 45th anniversary of diplomatic ties. President Tharman will be hosted to a state banquet. Both are expected to witness a memorandum of understanding and hold a joint press conference. There will also be a Singapore-Tanzania joint business roundtable.
10: China is tightening its grip on overseas investments with sweeping new rules to expand scrutiny of deals involving Chinese investors, technology, data and national security. CNA's Otelli Edwards with the details.
14: The new directive by the State Council takes effect next month. It lays down the legal basis to unwind overseas transactions even after they have been completed, and also raises compliance risk for investors operating in sensitive sectors. Companies need approval before transferring restricted goods, technologies, services, or related data overseas, and even for cross-border transfers of talent without authorization. Beijing can also restrict foreign firms' access to China if their home countries impose limits on Chinese investment. Now, analysts say the move shows signs of growing concern over capital outflows and pressure on China's foreign exchange reserves, and the measures could affect Chinese outbound investment, which topped $100 billion annually in recent years.
10: The latest Chinese curbs come hot on the heels of a mega deal between Meta and AI startup Manners falling apart under pressure from Beijing. That deal has become one of the clearest examples yet of Beijing's tougher stance on technology, talent and foreign investment. A month ago, Chinese regulators ordered Meta to unwind its acquisition of AI startup Manners, citing national security concerns. CNA's Roland Lim with the details of how the story unfolded.
15: In March last year, Manners attracted global attention as a Chinese-founded AI agent capable of carrying out tasks such as research, coding, planning, and data analysis with limited human input. Later that year, the company shifted its headquarters from China to Singapore, seen as a move to position itself as a global AI startup rather than a China-focused one. In December, Meta agreed to acquire Manners in a deal reported to be worth more than $2 billion. The social media giant planned to integrate Manners' AI agent tech into its own products. But the deal quickly drew attention in Beijing. Now, in January, Chinese authorities launched an investigation into whether the acquisition complied with export control and technology transfer rules. Reports said that two Manners executives were prevented from leaving China during the probe. And then on 27th April, China's National Development and Reform Commission blocked the acquisition and ordered both sides to unwind the transaction. By May, regulators were insisting that China remains open to foreign investment, but the Manners case has already fueled concerns over tighter scrutiny of US-linked deals. Today's new regulations appear to reinforce that approach for Beijing. Artificial intelligence is increasingly viewed as a strategic sector tied to national security. and the new rules underscore China's determination to keep tighter control over the movement of technology, intellectual property, and skilled talent beyond its borders.
10: Xu Tiancheng is senior economist for China at the Economist Intelligence Unit. He has more from Beijing on what rules have exactly changed and whether this is China simply closing a loophole exposed by the Meta Manners deal, or if this is actually much bigger.
16: Simple answer is it is much bigger, so yes. And if we look at the official Q&A published by Xinhua, we will find that the rules have gone through a lengthy process of drafting and consultation. And it is actually one of the, let's say, the working priorities for legislators for 2026. Yeah. So we can see that it is a, let's say, systematic priority. Yeah. And in fact, 2026 is a big year for, let's say, the governance of China, China's external activities. So prior to these new rules, China already rolled out separate rules on supply chain security and regulations against other countries' so-called extraterritorial jurisdiction. And in practical terms, it also blocked the U.S. sanctions on Chinese firms for the first time ever. Yeah, so what all this means is that China is becoming bolder and more, let's say, assertive at the global stage in terms of asserting its rights. Yeah. And of course, as the global footprint of Chinese firms gets bigger, Beijing has a sense of, let's say, making related regulatory work clearer, more coordinated and more effective. And so in this context, the Manners deal is probably, let's say, the most vivid example of why China needs to upgrade its regulatory regime. Yeah, so as you said, in Manners case, which lasts for several months, several quarters, the Chinese government initial response was somewhat patchy. Yes. And that calls for, let's say, a more systematic approach in regulating such deals.
10: Zhou Ho is heading for snap polls after the State Assembly was dissolved today. Chief Minister On Hafiz Ghazi says the dissolution was approved by Johor Regent Tunku Ismail Ibrahim, with the consent of Malaysia's King and Johor ruler Sultan Ibrahim Iskandar. The move paves the way for the 16th Johor state elections, which must be held by the end of July. The Election Commission will determine the polling date. Barisan Nasional currently holds 40 of the state's Assembly's 56 seats. The upcoming polls are also expected to see three-way contests involving Barisan Nasional, Pakatan Harapan and Perikatan Nasional. Thousands are preparing for severe storm as tropical storm Changmi approaches southern Japan. CNA's Glenda Chong with the details.
17: Powerful winds and heavy rain are expected to impact Okinawa and Amami later this afternoon into tomorrow before moving towards western and eastern Japan on Wednesday, bringing the potential for heavy rain along the country's Pacific coast. People are being urged to prepare for severe weather conditions over the next 2 days. The Japanese Weather Agency has flagged risk of flooding and landslides as some areas could receive between 200 and 300 millimeters of rain. Forecasters predict winds could reach 180 kilometers per hour in the country's southern island. In the Amami Islands, fishermen spent yesterday securing and tying up their boats in preparation for the approaching storm. More than 290 flights have been cancelled between Sunday and Tuesday, primarily to and from Okinawa. Travelers are being advised to check with their airlines before heading to the airport.
10: And that's the news headlines anytime on CNA 938 and CNA.Asia. Now let's take a quick look at the roads. There's a blackout at Kranji Way near Sungai Buloh Wetland Parks. Apart from that, I think traffic is pretty smooth right now, so do keep safe on the roads. And for today's weather, we are looking at partly cloudy for the rest of today. For tomorrow, thundery showers over many areas in the pre-dawn and early morning. So temperatures will be ranging between 25 to 34 degrees Celsius.
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18: Hi, everybody. Welcome into the show and thank you for joining me. And here's what matters today. Understanding that a stroke can be linked to something that happens in the eye or vice versa. I'll clear it up in a moment, but basically there could be a link. Now, when it comes to a stroke, time is of the essence. Recognizing the earlier symptoms is vital. You want to get to the hospital within a very quick amount of time so you can benefit from the clot buster drug that needs to be issued, I think, within the first 48 hours. And the things to recognize are FAST, FAST, that's the acronym. F stands for face drooping. A for arm weakness, your arm gets weak. S for speech difficulty, you might get slurry. And T, time to call emergency services immediately. As we're going to find out, maybe the eye, as in not the letter I, your eye, as in what you see with, needs to be a part of that acronym. Clinical Associate Professor Liu Jingliang joins me, head and senior consultant in the neuro-ophthalmology department at the Singapore National Eye Center. Prof, welcome aboard. Is it very well known that that stroke could affect vision or vice versa? What's going on? Yeah.
19: Most people are familiar with, right? FAST, F stands for facial drooping, mm-hmm. A stands for arm weakness, mm-hmm. S stands for speech difficulty, and T stands for time to call the ambulance 995. Mm-hmm. But a lot of people are not really aware that stroke can cause visual problems as well, and that's why I'm here today. In fact, I think in some medical centers in the USA, they have advocated the use of a new acronym called BFAST. And B stands for balance, sudden loss of balance, and E stands for eye vision problems. So,
0: so they've added this to BFAST.
19: Yes, BFAST. BFAST.
0: What?
19: So why, you have to be fast. Yes.
0: Why E?
19: E for eye vision problems.
0: Yeah.
19: Eye problems.
0: So does that mean that we're saying that the stroke is not just about having after effects on the eye, but it could be an early warning of a stroke or a precursor to one?
19: And exactly right. So if the patients can also have the stroke, which is not in the brain, but in the eye as well. In the eye as well. So just let me explain how this happens. We need to understand how we see things, all right? So when we see things, the retina in our eye, which is actually a thin layer of nerve tissue that's lining the back of the inside of our eye, it's actually a layer of nerve tissue, and it's analogous to the film of an old-fashioned camera. Mm-hmm. So it receives the image, and then it sends it to the eye nerve. We call it the optic nerve, and the optic nerve will convey the information to the visual pathways in the brain. So the information flows from the front of the brain to the back of the brain, and it ends up at the area of the brain we call the occipital cortex and or occipital lobe. And that's where all the high level visual processing occurs. And that's how we see things, and that's how we can recognize the things that we see. So as you already know, stroke happens when the blood supply to one part of the brain is interrupted, usually by a clot. So if this visual pathway from the retina in front to the occipital lobe is affected, if the blood supply is affected in any part of this pathway by a blood clot, for example, and the patient will lose the vision. So yes, visual loss is a presenting symptom of stroke.
0: How would the visual loss feel like or look like?
19: Yeah. So if the blood clot is in the artery that is supplying the retina, so then the retina will suddenly not get oxygen. So the patient will suddenly experience a sudden blackout in the vision, which is painless. And the vision loss is usually severe. It's not just a misty, blurry vision. The visual loss is usually very profound. So the patient either gets a blackout or at most can see only counting fingers, kind of level of vision. Yeah. So that is usually what we term a central retinal artery occlusion, or some people know it as an eye stroke.
0: So you can have a stroke in your eye.
19: Yes.
0: And it is technically, potentially a precursor to a full-blown stroke elsewhere in the body.
19: Exactly right. So because the risk factors for a retina stroke is actually the same as the risk factors for a brain stroke. For example, irregular heartbeat, stenosis or blockage of the arteries in your neck, we call them carotid artery stenosis. These things can generate abnormal blood clots that can travel up the blood supply to both your retina and your brain. And what? So if you have a retina stroke, like a central retinal artery occlusion, yes, you are at risk of having a brain stroke as well. Yes.
0: How, what's the timeline like for something like this? Because with FAST, the facial drooping, the arm tingling, the speech issues, and the time aspect, it's like, okay, get a hospital, get an ambulance immediately, get to the hospital ASAP. If somebody is having these symptoms in the eye and having a stroke in their eye, is it likewise as time sensitive?
19: Yes, it is very time sensitive. As you know, the retina is actually considered part of the central nervous system, all right? It's actually connected by the optic nerve, and it's considered as part of the nerves are the same. So if the patient suddenly experiences sudden painless loss of vision, the patient really has to go to the emergency department immediately. Our eye doctors at SNEC or elsewhere, they are actually trained from a very junior level to be able to recognize a central retinal artery occlusion or retinal stroke. So they know, they are trained to pick it up quickly, expeditiously, and institute emergency treatment to try to, in an attempt to restore vision to the eye. So some of the things that we can do if the patient presents to the A&E immediately is we can do ocular massage. We can quickly lower the intraocular pressure, the eye pressure within the eye so that the perfusion can increase. And ocular massage is mainly to, it's actually an attempt to dislodge the clot from the retinal artery so that the blood flow can assume, yes. And then also, we give medications intravenously to lower the eye pressure. And we also work very closely with our colleagues, the A&E physicians and the neurologists, to evaluate the patient very quickly for a risk of a brain stroke.
0: How fascinating that ocular massage could potentially help with the dislodging of the clot.
19: Yes, it does. So although I would say the prognosis of the central retinal artery occlusion is very dismal, all right, but if the patient comes really quickly and we institute these measures, and a very, very small percentage of patients actually, they can regain their vision. I would say it's very rare, but it can happen.
0: After a stroke, we often hear about things like paralysis, verbal problems or problems with your speech. Visual loss as well, can that occur?
19: Yes, Daniel, yeah, exactly right. So remember I mentioned how the visual pathways travels from the retina to the front of the brain to the back of the brain. So as it travels along in the brain, so if the eye fibers can also get affected if the brain has a stroke. So, for example, some patients who have a stroke may have a vision loss, vision loss in both eyes and only one half of both eyes if they have a brain stroke. For example, if you have a right brain stroke, you may lose vision in the left half of both eyes. Does it make sense to you?
0: That is true. That's so interesting, isn't it? Yeah. The side actually matters.
19: Yeah, correct. So these patients, usually they have problems they have problems seeing the things on one side of their body. So if I have a right brain stroke, I will not see anything on my left side of my body. So I will be very unaware of the things that's going on there. So that makes it very dangerous. So sometimes the patients may bump into things, they walk into a doorway on that side, they stumble onto something that is on the ground. Like my patient who had something like this, he actually walked into somebody's luggage that the person was pulling along the ground. Yes, because he couldn't actually detect, he couldn't actually see the luggage on that side. So these are some of the things they may have problems with.
0: That is worrying. Can it recover?
19: Yes,
0: can the visual loss recover?
19: Unfortunately, the prognosis for recovery is very, very poor. As you know, brain cells, nerve cells, they don't multiply and divide when they die. This is unlike skin cells and liver cells. When they die, then the other cells will multiply and divide and to heal. But unfortunately, brain cells, nerve cells, they don't multiply and divide. So if they are dead, they remain dead. And so the visual recovery chances are very poor. Mm.
20: That is worrying indeed.
19: Yes. Yeah.
20: So, I mean, it might just be in the one side though, right?
19: Yes. So in these patients, usually we advise them that it's not safe to drive. They are actually not fit to drive because
20: right?
19: they can't actually. Yes, that's right. That is right.
20: It's because of depth perception is affected, is it?
19: It's not depth perception because they can't actually perceive anything on the blind side.
20: Yeah.
19: So it makes it really dangerous. Mm-hmm. I mean, I actually experienced it myself once mm-hmm. when I was wearing a floppy hat mm-hmm. and it was flopping down on one side,
20: right.
19: and I actually walked into a branch on that side. Then at that moment, I realized what my patients were experiencing, you know.
20: It's so refreshing to hear that an eye doctor experienced a blind side problem.
19: Yes, yes. So, you know, so that is how it can affect your daily life, yeah. And sometimes when they're eating their food, they may not be seeing one half of their plate. So they may only be concentrating on the food on one side of the plate and not eating the other side, you know. Mm. So these are some of the things that can happen in reality.
20: You know, we hear in a stroke situation, if somebody gets to the hospital fast enough,
19: yes.
20: that they might be issued a clotbuster to deal with that. And that specific window, 1-3 hours after the first onset of symptoms can be so key and so critical. Could that also prevent some of these eye health problems from emerging if that was given in time?
19: Okay, so if the problem happens in the brain and the visual pathway happens to be affected, yes, the neurologist will administer the clot dissolving medication if the patient arrives. Usually, typically it's 4.5 hours to the A&E department, and if the patient is otherwise fit. So only if the visual pathway is, by the way, affected when it's going through the brain, right? So it's and the patient has got other disabilities. However, if it's a retina occlusion, retinal artery occlusion with a retinal stroke or eye stroke, in the literature, unfortunately, there hasn't been randomized controlled trials proving the efficacy of this. There are observational studies showing that this could be effective in retinal strokes, but there aren't actually any randomized controlled trials. Mm. Just because
20: it's probably hard to do.
19: Yes, it's hard to do because the patients usually don't come in time within the time window, and central retinal artery occlusion is not as common as a stroke. A brain stroke.
20: Remind my listeners about the visual symptoms that would suggest that, hey, maybe you're having a stroke in the eye and you need to get to the A&E ASAP.
19: Yes. So as you mentioned before, if you have sudden, painless, severe, profound loss of vision, this has to be really profound, like a complete blackout, or you can maybe just see your hand moving in front of your eye. That level of poor vision, you have to go to the A&E immediately. So that's what we mentioned before. And the second thing will be if you suddenly start bumping into things on one side, maybe you're not seeing the things on that side, you have to also go to the A&E. And the third thing I would say is that if you have sudden onset of a double vision, and the double vision disappears when you close either eye, this is one of the dangerous symptoms as well, and you really have to go immediately, and especially if it's associated with a droopy eyelid. Yeah,
20: that also could be part of the facial, the F of FAST, the facial drooping and things like that.
19: The droopy eyelid, yes, actually it's not really related to the facial droopiness. Usually the droopy eyelid, it could be Another nerve that doesn't cause that's a different nerve that causes the facial droopiness. It's a different nerve. Oh, yeah.
20: Okay.
19: But we lump them under eye symptoms because patients usually come to us for the droopy eyelid.
20: Right.
19: And I can explain why droopy eyelid and double vision could be a manifestation of stroke because really the eyelid control and the control of the eye movements are actually in the brain stem. And the brain stem is part of the brain that connects the brain to the spinal cord. In the past, people used to call it the high brain, right? So the eye movement control centers and the eyelid control center is actually in the brain stem. So if you have a stroke that's involving the area, then you may have a droopy eyelid or a sudden double vision that does go away when you close either eye, meaning that you actually have a misalignment of the eyeballs.
20: Great advice. So important for us to pay attention to this at this time. Dr. Lu, what a pleasure. Thank you so much for your time today. Dr. Lu Qingliang, who is Head and Senior Consultant from the Neuro-Ophthalmology Department of the Singapore National Eye Centre. We've been learning more about the link between having a stroke and your eye and how some of the symptoms that she described could be early indications of a stroke happening in your eye and maybe even be a precursor to a stroke elsewhere in the body, the full-blown stroke, really. This is Health Matters. I'm Daniel Martin. Thanks for joining me.
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10: Good evening. It's 7:30 and here's the news. Johor is heading for snap polls after the State Assembly was dissolved today. Chief Minister On Hafiz Ghazi says the dissolution was approved by Johor Regent Tunku Ismail Ibrahim with the consent of Malaysia's King and Johor ruler Sultan Ibrahim Iskandar. The move paves the way for the 16th Johor state elections, which must be held by the end of July. The Election Commission will determine the polling date. Barisan Nasional currently holds 40 of the state's assembly's 56 seats. The upcoming polls are also expected to see three-way contests involving Barisan Nasional, Pakatan Harapan and Perikatan Nasional. The US and Iran are exchanging fire as they negotiate a peace deal. The Iranian Revolutionary Guards say they targeted an American military base today. No location was given. But Kuwait, which hosts a US base, said earlier it intercepted drone and missile attacks. CNA's Glenda Chong has more.
17: Now, the attacks come after the US Central Command struck radar and drone control sites in Iran over the weekend. Central Command calling them self-defense strikes after the Iranians shot down an American drone over what the US says were international waters. In his latest comment on Truth Talks, President Donald Trump says Iran really wants to make a deal and it will be a good one for the US. CBS News says Mr. Trump made changes to the latest draft agreement demanding tougher terms on Iran's nuclear material and raising concerns about the release of Iran's frozen assets. The US now waiting for a response from the Iranians via Pakistani mediators. Mr. Trump is under pressure to reopen the Strait of Hormuz and bring petrol prices down ahead of November's midterm elections. Iranian officials have said Tehran will not make concessions to the US or put itself at a disadvantage.
10: China has unveiled sweeping new rules to tighten control over overseas deals involving Chinese investors, technology, data and national security. The regulations came a month after Beijing ordered Facebook owner Meta to unwind its acquisition of Chinese AI startup Manus. The new framework allows Chinese authorities to unwind completed foreign investment deals. It also gives Beijing powers to retaliate against foreign firms if their home countries restrict Chinese investment. Last week, China also announced a major crackdown on cross-border investment. Beijing said it would punish three online brokerages, which are suspected of moving money illegally to foreign markets. Hong Kong held its first ever Comic-Con over the weekend with thousands of fans, both local and foreign, gathering for a celebration of Western and Asian pop culture and creativity. It's the latest in a string of major events the city is hoping will provide a boost to its economy. CNA's Geraldine Yap has more in this report featuring Dr. Ting Ting Fan, principal lecturer at Hong Kong University Business School, and Dr. Chris Cheung, lecturer of Lingnan University's WJY School of Interdisciplinary Studies.
2: The three-day event drew comic and pop culture enthusiasts, including many who came dressed for the occasion. And lending some star power to the event, Hollywood stars Giancarlo Esposito of Breaking Bad and The Mandalorian fame, and Mads Mikkelsen from the psychological thriller Hannibal.
3: Even before this, Hong Kong already hosted an annual event focusing on anime and games. But organizers say that this is the first convention here to bring together Hollywood and Asian pop and comic culture, online gaming, trading cards and celebrity meet and greet sessions all in one event. And they're hoping that this combination will give the event an edge over other similar conventions in the region.
2: The Hong Kong Comic Con is making its debut at a time when the city is making a push for mega events as a key pillar of its tourism strategy. Data from travel booking site Trip.com shows that over 8 in 10 ticket buyers for the event are Gen Zs and millennials, an age group analysts say is key to boosting tourism and spending.
4: Young consumers are oftentimes they're spending money on those attractions. So their spending behavior can be quite different from my generation or even from the older generation. They're willing to pay, like fans are willing to pay with pop toys, fans are willing to pay to see the celebrity, right? Like those kind of purchase, those kind of consumption is very, very important to the local economy.
2: The Hong Kong Comic Con is the latest entry in an already crowded calendar of anime and comic events across Asia. The key to standing out, analysts say, is localization.
5: For example, not only local movie stars, but also something that reflecting the Hong Kong cultures that will be more attractive and more able to attract high-value tourists. Because nowadays, you can see that not many tourists like shopping. Just like even the tourists from England, they like to have in-depth exploration about Hong Kong.
2: Hong Kong saw a 17% year-on-year increase in the number of visitors in the first quarter of this year, an outcome authorities attribute to the host of mega events held.
10: That's the news headlines anytime on CNA 938 and CNA.Asia. Now, Asia Business on CNA 938. Singapore's biggest lender, DBS, will open 18 new and 36 upgraded wealth centres across Asia Pacific by 2027. Set to be the largest physical expansion for the bank, it will serve affluent and high net worth individuals. Noor Farhan has more.
11: Here's how these centres could look like across Singapore, Hong Kong, China, India, Indonesia and Taiwan. The bank says physical touch points remain important, as more than 40% of customers in some markets continue to meet relationship managers in person. It's also stepping up tech to smoothen the onboarding process. Here's Sanjoy Sen, Group Head of Consumer Banking at DBS.
6: When you go up the value chain, up the spectrum, the process around KYC due diligence becomes quite stringent. 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One, from a digital technology to onboard clients. 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And why generative AI? Because generative AI helps us get data from the macro for helping us doing our due diligence.
11: This move aligns with the Monetary Authority of Singapore's push to shorten private bank account opening times for ultra-high net worth clients to under a month. With demand for wealth management services across Asia projected to reach over 5 trillion Singapore dollars this year, one analyst says banks are stepping up to capture this growth. Here's Dr. Tan Kee Wee, Principal Economist at Waveney Economics.
7: Most of the growth in wealth in the years ahead will come from emerging countries. Okay? And the trouble with emerging countries' clients is that they are newly rich, and so they need the second generation, need the advice. And that's when private banking comes in.
10: Indonesia's centralization of key commodity exports come into effect today with a 6-month transition period. During this time, exporters have to submit documents to a new state firm overseen by the Sovereign Wealth Fund, Danantara. Officials have sought to allay concerns and pledged transparency in the new firm. Last month, Indonesian President Prabowo Subianto shocked markets after announcing that the government will centralize shipments of strategic commodities. They also include coal, palm oil and ferroalloys. Mr. Prabowo said the move was due to exporters under-invoicing their shipments to avoid tax. This resulted in the Indonesian government losing some 150 billion US dollars in revenue each year. Investors have been encouraged by easing tensions in the Middle East and the pullback in oil prices. But jitters remain. While most global stock markets have rallied, currencies in India and Indonesia remain under pressure. Jamil Ahmad is chief analyst at GTC. He has more on how geopolitical tensions could shape market sentiment as we head into the second half of the year.
8: If we look at the previous oil price shock we saw in 2022, 2023, of course we're talking about the situation in Eastern Europe, it was the European economies then that were very exposed, where you saw a lot of juggling with central bank moves and so forth. But this current situation, it is impacting the Asian region so far more than others, because so many economies are very reliant on commodity imports, particularly from the Strait of Hormuz. The currencies belonging to Indonesia, belonging to India, and so forth are hitting all-time lows in some cases. And it depends on exactly what's going to happen when the Strait of Hormuz reopens. Things can get back to normal and sentiment can improve very fast. But we need to see tangible steps that the reopening of the Strait of Hormuz, fingers crossed, that is sustainable. If it's not sustainable, then unfortunately, we're still going to face many challenges this year. The stock market's telling us that there's nothing wrong with the world. We're just very happy with AI because corporate earnings season is, you know, the strongest 5-year average. And it seems that investors are very much pricing in that AI is the future of the world economy. But when it comes to the currency markets, we're seeing continued strength in the US dollar based on these expectations of the US Federal Reserve, that's the US Central Bank. They are going to reverse the roulette table this year. They're no longer going to cut interest rates. Potentially optimistic view as they leave them unchanged. I would say the curveball is if they increase interest rates. And this is where we need to talk about emerging market flows. That's where the currencies belonging to economies of Indonesia, India, basically the South Asian economy as a whole, that's where those currencies have shown sensitivity in the past. And unfortunately, we're seeing a round of recent history repeating itself.
10: That's the news, business news as it breaks on CNA.Asia. Now let's take a quick look at the roads. There's a vehicle breakdown on the ECP towards Changi after Marine Parade, and also another vehicle breakdown for you to take a look at on CTE towards AYE after Balestier Road. Please do avoid Lane 3 and do drive safe.
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0: That was Butter by BTS. Did that sound familiar to you? Well, I'm Bachelor Prabhakaran for Singapore Today on CNA 938. So if you're part of the BTS army, chances are you've already set a reminder for this Wednesday. And if you haven't, consider this your reminder. Block your calendars. So tickets for BTS's highly anticipated Singapore concerts go on sale this week, with the army membership pre-sale kicking off on Wednesday, followed off by Live Nation pre-sale on Thursday. So the K-pop supergroup is actually returning to Singapore this December for a four-night run at the National Stadium, their first concerts here in 7 years. And this Singapore leg is actually being promoted as BTS's longest stop in Asia, outside of South Korea and Japan. But beyond the excitement among fans, what could this return mean for Singapore's economy? And also, could we see the emergence of BTSnomics as businesses prepare for one of the biggest concert events of the year? And to talk more about this, we have Professor Abhishek Bharti, Vice Chancellor and Professor in Tourism, University of Newcastle, Australia Campus in Singapore. He's also Vice President, International Tourism Studies Association. Thank you so much for joining us, Prof. BTS is returning to Singapore after 7 years. So why has that generated so much anticipation across the region?
1: Hi, Vaishali. It's always a pleasure to be back on the show. So when you talk about BTS, you know, I suggest we take a step back and we look at, you know, what's known as the concert economy. And, you know, this is not just BTS, but it's about the demand for an experience that people have. And when you talk about fans, you mentioned BTS army. And if my statistics is correct, I think globally there are about 90 million army registrants. In other words, of probably half of them would be active, but that's a huge fan following that follows BTS. And again, when it comes to their global influence, you know, BTS of course is no name lesser than what some of the major brands, not just in Asia, but globally. So I'm certainly looking forward to the BTS coming to Singapore. And as you mentioned, they have four shows, and that's probably the largest outside of Korea and Japan. And the sales start this Wednesday.
0: Yes, and 90 million is a huge amount of number of fans. And what does it mean for Singapore to host, as you mentioned, you know, BTS's longest Asia stop outside of South Korea and Japan?
1: Yeah, so see, when it comes to hosting a concert, and especially a big name like BTS, Singapore definitely has much to gain as a destination. First of all, it signals confidence in Singapore as a premier event and tourism destination hub. In the past, as you appreciate, we've had mega events such as Taylor Swift and Ed Sheeran, Andy Lau. That was 2024. That was a major year in terms of all these different concerts. And of course, Lady Gaga last year, and many more that have come, you know, within these years and before, and even in the future. So again, Singapore's reputation to be able to host such mega events where they can take on large crowds at a very short notice, able to provide them with good, reliable public transportation, accommodation, good food opportunities, to suit all budgets and pockets. And you know what? In my opinion, it sends a very strong signals to other artists and promoters that, hey, you know, if you want to come to Asia, you know, we must consider Singapore, not just for our domestic demand, but because we have this regional hub reputation that attracts fan following from the regions, all the way, you know, from Australia, South Asia, East Asia, Southeast Asia.
0: Definitely. I think it started off with, you know, Taylor Swift performing for 6 nights in Singapore. I think that sort of kicked off that regional concert destination as, you know, Singapore. And what would you say what makes BTS different from other touring acts when it comes to, you know, attracting fans and also generating spending?
1: Yeah, I think that's a very good question because, you know, it's not about concert, but it's about having the concert and BTS and the following that it has through, you know, what's known as the army. They are not just for music, but they basically are a cult, you know. So they're looking at, as I mentioned earlier, an experience, and the fans, BTS fans, I should say. They are known to travel further. They will come to Singapore, whichever destination for that matter, and they try to stay longer. And that's been one of the challenges for Singapore, that how do we get our tourists to come and spend more time in Singapore rather than just for the event? Shouldn't be, you know, fly in, fly out arrangement. And BTS fans are known to spend more time, known to be part of the local lifestyle, the fashion scene, and then contribute. And then when it comes to K-pop and K fashion, of course, you know, that'll also help Singapore and people in Singapore, people like you and I and others, to benefit from, you know, from the spillover effects of all the mega fringe events and even fashion attractions that will pop up just around at that time. Although the timing is definitely something that we must be mindful of, because you know, BTS is planning to come between 17th and I'm not sure, I think about 22nd of December, and that's also the peak season just before Christmas. So it's going to be a busy period for sure.
0: Exactly. And with ticket sales going on, on sale this Wednesday, what early indicators will, hotels, airlines, and especially tourism players be watching out for?
1: So, of course, you will see on Wednesday what will happen. I'm sure the booking websites will crash as they've done in the past. That itself will be an indicator of the level of demand and how people are anxious to come to Singapore as a destination. And it'll be interesting to see, you know, as we say, proof of the pudding lies in eating. Unlike Taylor Swift, you know, this is where we are not the only destination in Southeast Asia. So, you know, how much attraction Singapore provides, and more importantly, looking into early indicators such as flight bookings, hotel reservations, you know, and those will be few indicators that the destination management team, such as Singapore Tourism Board and other agencies, can then rely on in planning for the December crowd and in anticipation of that. Because again, I mentioned it's all about providing an experience. It's not just coming to a concert. And people do travel to Singapore because they can trust Brand Singapore to give them a good time, you know, time of their life, at least for the concert or the event they're coming here for. And then these different indicators will help the policymakers and planners to plan accordingly and then come up with the right entertainment and experience mix for not just, you know, people from Singapore, from Southeast Asia, but even those who are traveling from far further away.
0: I agree, and I think you can already see how there are these tour packages which includes, hotels and also, some visits to attractions as well. So, in your opinion, how much do you think an average foreign fan could end up spending over 3 to 4 days in Singapore when we also factor in flights, accommodation, food and drink, and of course, not forgetting the merchandise? So, talk to us, Prof.
1: When you talk about concert economics or concertonomics, you know, I think this is it. It's not just the ticket sales from the concert itself, but the benefits that the economy gets. And we are doing some fantastic sporting events. You know, Formula One is a regular feature every September, you know, where hundreds of thousands of tourists would, you know, descend upon Singapore. And they contribute to the things that you just mentioned, you know, looking into airfares, air travel, and Singapore being a travel hub definitely helps in providing them with good deals as well as connections, accommodation, whether they're staying in, you know, more upmarket hotels or more budget, food and beverage, local transportation to some extent. But shopping and attraction, especially for BTS, shopping attraction and merchandise, merch becomes very important because, as I said, they are a cult, you know, and people people attend concerts and they buy, loads of merch, around the around the concert theme and other things. So, is there a figure probably difficult to put a finger on because the spending would vary?

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1: There's no smaller brand. You know, they are visiting us after 7 years, and it's not just Singapore, but the entire region, and wherever they're going, the buzz that they create is just immense. And people who are looking for entertainment, you know, the good thing about entertainment is that the you know, entertainment fatigue is quite rare. And if you can offer a variety of experiences, people will, you know, splurge, people will travel and be entertained, because that's about having a good time, having a good experience. So I'm confident that whatever we experienced as Swiftonomics, BTS onomics, as you call it, definitely will have similar economic benefits, whether it is, you know, in terms of tourism receipts, which we just spoke about, you know, and through accommodation, airlines, you know, food and beverage and even merch spending. But other than that, it's also looking into adding to Singapore's brand as a destination, you know, to host these mega events. And definitely, I'm confident that BTS's four shows in mid-December will pave the path for future mega events for us.
2: And do you think it could be potentially bigger than what we saw from Taylor Swift?
1: Yeah, as I said earlier, you talked about what are the indicators, you know. So a lot depends upon, you know, how excited people are. One advantage, or I should say one distinction, that Taylor Swift's concerts 2 years ago was more about that Singapore was the exclusive destination. But for this BTS concerts, of course, we have four nights, the maximum outside of Korea and Japan. But if my research is correct, they are stopping over in KL, in Jakarta, in Manila, as well as even in Bangkok. So that will create some splintering of fan following. But, you know, it's about, again, I keep repeating that it's about the experience. And if Singapore can provide an experience, you know, which is much superior to other destination in the region, Singapore definitely will you know, stand taller than other destinations, and that will create the level of you know, economic value as well as branding. I just don't want to limit to the economic value, but it's also as a mega event destination that Singapore has created as a value, as a brand, that's significantly important as well. So yeah, Taylor Swift is certainly a very high benchmark, but in my opinion, BTS certainly has the potential to create significant tourism activity. And then maybe in 6 months' time, we can talk about what whether it was better, or what is the comparison then.
2: Definitely. I think in January, we can do a post-BTS wrap-up, perhaps. And, you know, as you mentioned, you know, we've seen these major economic spillover effects from acts like Coldplay as well. So would you say mega concerts are becoming an increasingly important part of Singapore's tourism strategy?
1: I think so. I have interacted with people, you know, with STB, and not just that, even at academic circles and the various conferences. Singapore has taken concerts as a very effective mechanism to enhance our tourism branding. You know, we do the same with F1. You know, we have invested heavily in Formula One, and that has certainly paid off in terms of creating the tourism economy around F1. And similarly, so I'm sure in the future, you know, Singapore will continue to benefit from these concerts. It's really important to pick the right concerts, because, you know, as I said, entertainment value, also entertainment fatigue, is not very easy to deliver. But people need novelty, people need variety.

0: and you need to have very good understanding of the demographics and preferences of those individuals that you're targeting so that they can come to Singapore. And I'm sure Singapore and the various policy makers, decision makers have the wealth of data to inform them to bring in the right people and create the right experiences. But they have to do the hard yards and do the proper planning and ensure that, you know, we use the different information and intelligence to get the right concerts to Singapore in the future.
1: Definitely. And Prof, will you be going for the
0: Well, I wish I can get the tickets.
1: concert?
0: Unfortunately, I'm not part of the army, so I won't be the first one on Wednesday, but probably later in the week or so. Yeah, I would be happy to get around. They are amazing, and the entertainment you know, factor that they bring in is just phenomenal.
1: Definitely. And I wish you the best as well. Thank you so much for joining us. That was Professor Abhishek Bhatti, Pro Vice Chancellor and Professor in Tourism, University of Newcastle, Australia Campus in Singapore. He's also Vice President, International Tourism Studies Association. That was Singapore Today. I'm Vaishali Prabhakaran for CNA 938.
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0: Witnessed an accident? 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
3: Thanks so much for joining us. Coming up in just a little while, a number of years ago, our guest today was feeling burnt out and decided to do something he had never dreamt of doing before. Backpack solo across Nepal. It transformed him. Randall Chong, founder of Books Beyond Borders, shares with us how that journey in the Himalayas continues to resonate in his work today and his letter to himself as well. That's coming up in just a while. But first, here's the news. Singapore's biggest bank, DBS, will open two new wealth centres here by the end of next year. It's part of a wider regional expansion to meet growing demand from affluent clients. Across Asia, the bank plans to launch 18 new wealth centres and upgrade 36 existing centres over the next 18 months. The centres will be located in Singapore, Hong Kong, mainland China, India, Indonesia and Taiwan. Noor Farhan tells us more.
4: Bank says physical touch points remain important, as more than 40% of customers in some markets continue to meet relationship managers in person. It's also stepping up tech to smoothen the onboarding process. Here's Sanjoy Sen, Group Head of Consumer Banking at DBS.
5: When you go up the value chain, up the spectrum, the process around KYC due diligence becomes quite stringent. What we are doing today is that we use technology. One, from a digital technology to onboard clients. Second, how do you smoothen your paperwork through digital onboarding? And third, how do we use generative AI to improve the onboarding process? And why generative AI? Because generative AI helps us get data from the macro for helping us doing our due diligence.
4: This move aligns with the Monetary Authority of Singapore's push to shorten private bank account opening times for ultra-high net worth clients to under a month. With demand for wealth management services across Asia projected to reach over 5 trillion Singapore dollars this year, one analyst says banks are stepping up to capture this growth. Here's Dr. Tan Kee Wee, principal economist at Waveney Economics.
6: Most of the growth in wealth in the years ahead will come from emerging countries. Okay? And the trouble with emerging countries' clients is that they are newly rich, and so they need the second generation, need the advice. And that's when private banking comes in.
3: President Tharman Shanmugaratnam will visit two African countries from tomorrow till the 10th of June. It includes a state visit to Tanzania, the first by a Singapore president to the East African nation. Before that, he will make a working visit to South Africa, where he will chair a World Bank Group Council on Jobs. The news desk reports.
7: President Tharman will meet South Africa's President Cyril Ramaphosa, as well as the Deputy President and Speaker of Parliament, while in Cape Town and Johannesburg. His visit to Tanzania is at the invitation of President Samia Suluhu Hassan and comes on the 45th anniversary of diplomatic ties. President Tharman will be hosted to a state banquet. Both are expected to witness a memorandum of understanding and hold a joint press conference. There will also be a Singapore-Tanzania joint business roundtable.
3: Johor is heading for snap polls after the State Assembly was dissolved today. Chief Minister On Hafiz Ghazi says the dissolution was approved by Johor's Regent Tunku Ismail Ibrahim with the consent of Malaysia's King and Johor's ruler Sultan Ibrahim Iskandar. The move paves the way for the 16th Johor state elections, which must be held by the end of July. The Election Commission will determine the polling date. Barisan Nasional currently holds 40 of the State Assembly's 56 seats. The upcoming polls are expected to see three-way contests involving Barisan Nasional, Pakatan Harapan, and Perikatan Nasional. Vietnam and the Philippines are elevating ties to an enhanced strategic partnership after talks between Vietnam's top leader, Tho Lam, and Philippine President Ferdinand Marcos Jr. in Manila. Mr. Marcos said both sides reaffirmed that peace and stability in the South China Sea are non-negotiable, while Mr. Lam called Manila an important regional partner, adding the two countries agreed to have closer coordination to respond to regional and global challenges. Manila and Hanoi also signed deals on an array of topics ranging from defense to technology. Mary Jo Ramos, reporting for CNA from Metro Manila, has more on Mr. Lam's visit to the Philippines.
8: Mr. Tho Lam's visit in the Philippines is highly significant in the Philippines, both symbolically and strategically. It comes as Manila and Hanoi marks 50 years of diplomatic relations and also the 10th anniversary of their strategic partnership, while also elevating ties to an enhanced strategic partnership, which we heard from the two leaders earlier and which had been the key theme for the visit of Mr. Tho Lam. Vietnam remains the Philippines' only strategic partner in Southeast Asia, which make the relationship between the two countries unique within ASEAN. And the visit is also historic because it is the first by a General Secretary of the Communist Party of Vietnam to the Philippines, which underscores the importance both governments place on the partnership at a time of growing geopolitical uncertainty and tensions in the region. But the meeting also went well beyond security concerns in the South China Sea. The two countries, for example, also signed agreements covering digital transformation, tourism, and education. They also pledge to deepen cooperation against transnational crimes such as cyber fraud, human trafficking, illegal migration and gambling, and people smuggling through greater intelligence sharing and law enforcement coordination. And economically, both sides committed to also expanding the bilateral trade between the current $7 billion toward a $10 billion target, which President Marcos Jr. had mentioned as early as 2024, while encouraging investments in manufacturing, green technology, and the digital economy. But of course, Vietnam being the largest exporter of rice to the Philippines, agriculture and food security also remained high on their agenda, with plans for greater collaboration in agribusiness, seafood processing, and climate-resilient farming, as well as welcoming a new tourism cooperation between the two countries following a significant surge in Filipino visitors to Vietnam in 2025.
3: Mary Jo Ramos reporting for CNA from Metro Manila. China is tightening its grip on overseas investments with sweeping new rules to expand scrutiny of deals involving Chinese investors, technology, data, and national security. CNA's Otelia Edwards with the details.
9: The new directive by the State Council takes effect next month. It lays down the legal basis to unwind overseas transactions even after they have been completed, and also raises compliance risk for investors operating in sensitive sectors. Companies need approval before transferring restricted goods, technology, services, or related data overseas, and even for cross-border transfers of talent without authorization. Beijing can also restrict foreign firms' access to China if their home countries impose limits on Chinese investment. Now, analysts say the move shows signs of growing concern over capital outflows and pressure on China's foreign exchange reserves. And the measures could affect Chinese outbound investment, which topped $100 billion annually in recent years.
3: CNA's Ocelli Edwards reporting. The latest Chinese curbs come hot on the heels of a mega deal between Meta and AI startup Manus falling apart under pressure from Beijing. That deal has become one of the clearest examples yet of Beijing's toughest stance on technology, talent, and foreign investment. A month ago, Chinese regulators ordered Meta to unwind its acquisition of AI startup Manus, citing national security concerns. CNA's Roland Lim with the details on how that story unfolded.
10: In March last year, Manus attracted global attention as a Chinese-founded AI agent capable of carrying out tasks such as research, coding, planning, and data analysis with limited human input. Later that year, the company shifted its headquarters from China to Singapore, seen as a move to position itself as a global AI startup rather than a China-focused one. In December, Meta agreed to acquire Manus in a deal reported to be worth more than $2 billion. The social media giant planned to integrate Manus's AI agent tech into its own products. But the deal quickly drew attention in Beijing. Now, in January, Chinese authorities launched an investigation into whether the acquisition complied with export control and technology transfer rules. Reports said that two Manus executives were prevented from leaving China during the probe. And then on 27th April, China's National Development and Reform Commission blocked the acquisition and ordered both sides to unwind the transaction. By May, regulators were insisting that China remains open to foreign investment, but the Manus case has already fueled concerns over tighter scrutiny of US-linked deals. Today's new regulations appear to reinforce that approach for Beijing. Artificial intelligence is increasingly viewed as a strategic sector tied to national security. And the new rules underscore China's determination to keep tighter control over the movement of technology, intellectual property, and skilled talent beyond its borders.
3: Roland Lim with that report. And that's the news here on CNA 938 for headlines anytime. Stay with us. You can also get those headlines and the full stories on cna.asia. Let's take a look at the traffic situation now. If you are currently driving, please be aware of a vehicle broken down on the CTE towards the AYE at the Balestier Road exit. Traffic light also not working at the Kranji Way Park connector near Sungai Buloh Wetland Park. That one is not working as it should right now. Please be extra cautious if you're heading in that direction. Weather-wise now, tomorrow, thundery showers over many areas in the pre-dawn and early morning hours. Temperatures tomorrow, though, will still be hitting 34 degrees Celsius.
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3: Thanks so much, as always, for joining us. Our guest today is the founder of a social enterprise that was born from his encounter with communities in Nepal, deeply resonant encounters that changed him in a profound way and gave him a sense of purpose in life. Today, his social enterprise allocates a portion of their revenue to the communities that made such an impact on him, and he's working to do even more. The founder of Books Beyond Borders, Randall Chong. A very warm welcome to the program. Thank you so much for joining us.
18: Thanks for having me.
3: It's our pleasure indeed. And we have someone very special to you as well in the studio with us. We'll be introducing her in just a little while also. 2017, thereabouts, was the year when life took a turn.
18: Yes.
3: That's when you decided to go on a solo backpacking trip to Nepal.
18: Yes.
3: What were the circumstances that inspired you to do something like this?
18: Okay, so for me, I always have this personal mantra of doing like one thing that scares me. It started out, I think, somewhere in 2016, where I was having sort of like a, I would call it a quarter-life crisis. And I told one of my good friend, Andrew, I said, you know, I hate my life. There's so many things I don't like about what's currently going on. And I wrote him a letter that with like 10 things that I want to change the following year.
3: Okay. And what were you doing at this point in time? Why were you not so dissatisfied with how things were?
18: So I was working in a tech startup based in Bangkok. So I was flying between Bangkok and Singapore. I had a bad burnout, but I also started to have a little bit of a social anxiety. Mm. Yeah. I honestly don't know where this came about, but I started to feel constantly anxious showing up for work. Could be in the environment, could be the new responsibilities. We were a fast-growing startup back then. And I felt that I needed to get away, you know, like I needed to get away somewhere that I could kind of escape the Monday morning meetings, you know, the emails and the messages and stuff like that.
3: Right.
18: And so like Andrew, on Christmas, he gave me a book. I still remember on the front cover of the book, he wrote, you know, I'm so glad that I met you. I want to challenge you something for the following year. Instead of doing all of these New Year resolutions that don't really work out, why don't you try doing one thing that scares you next year?
3: Okay.
18: And that's it. That's all he wrote. And I think I took that challenge so personally that the following year I started to ask myself, okay, what would scare me, you know? And I know that I get a bit anxious around people that I don't know, places that I don't know, like unfamiliar setting. So I thought, you know, maybe I could travel alone. And I wanted to also challenge myself physically. So I went to Google and I realized that if you're willing to walk, you know, 2 weeks in the Himalayas, you can actually see Mount Everest. And I never thought that was possible. So
3: had you traveled by yourself? Had you solo traveled?
18: Yes, I did. Yeah. So I enjoy solo traveling.
3: Okay.
18: But not for so long, just like maybe a weekend, you know, because I was working in Bangkok. So I would go to Thailand alone. But it was like short trips.
3: Right. So you spent 2 weeks solo backpacking in Nepal.
18: Yes. I think, no, total it was a month.
3: A month.
18: But I spent 2 weeks in the mountains.
3: Right.
18: Yeah.
3: Okay.
18: Yeah.
3: So the whole month, was it just in Nepal or countries and regions?
18: Just in Nepal.
3: Okay, yeah. Share with us what happened in Nepal that made such a profound impact on you.
18: Sure. So Nepal was never part of the plan. It was the goal was to get to Everest Base Camp alone, and I just had this crazy idea that I wanted to trek up to base camp with no guide and no porter in the middle of winter, which is not I wouldn't advise anyone to do that. It's just dangerous. I've got lost. I've got bad altitude sickness.
3: You were in your late 20s at this
18: point? Late 20s, yeah. Okay. And I'm I don't run. I did like probably Marichi a couple of loops, and I thought I was ready. Yeah.
3: Very optimistic. You're an optimist, aren't you?
18: And that will come, you know, later with me building whatever I'm building. It's, the optimism. Right. So I just had this mission. I knew it would really scare me a lot. And I just bought a one-way ticket. I told my mom I was going for a short hike, you know, and
3: and gave her a mini heart attack.
18: Yeah. And, you know, bought a map and, you know, set off to Nepal. And I shared this many times, but when I was there, I was kind of like searching for meaning. So every single day, because it was in the middle of winter, there was like literally nobody. I would walk for like 5-6 hours alone, and I barely see like any trekkers along the route. You know, maybe you just get to see like locals. And I think on the first half of the trek, I was really trying to figure out like, is there any meaning to this? What am I searching for? You know, kind of like searching for something, but yes. I don't know what.
19: Yes.
18: And then I also started to realize that there were a lot of like young boys and girls who were out of school working in, you know, like in the farms, carrying like potters. I met this young guy by the name of Madan, and I still remember this very clearly. Like, you know, I would get very scared walking because I carried my bag and all, and he would follow me for a couple of days. And every time I stay in the lodge, he would stay in the lodge next to me. And then one day I got this courage. I just like got bored. I went up to him and I said like, hey, you know, why are you following me? And he just like say, oh no, you know, I'm not following, just you know, I just want to be friend. And then we ended up being friends, and I learned that he's 16 year old, his name is Madan, and you know, he was carrying this really really big, he was a potter, and I asked him like, you know, can I try, is it heavy? And he started laughing and he said, no, you know, I used to walk 4 or 5 hours just to get to school every day. Wow. So this is like nothing to me. And I think that was the very first time I stopped thinking about my own personal problems, and I felt that maybe I could be, I don't know what I could be of any use, but I felt the urge to go and support Madan, you know, and I felt that whatever issues that I have in Singapore back home here, it's very minor compared to the problems that they have.
19: Yeah.
18: There, you know,
19: first world problems.
18: Exactly. That's what we call it. And I think like if I were ever, I kind of felt embarrassed to share with him my problem because it felt like to him it's a blessing. So when I got back, I just couldn't stop thinking about it, and I just told myself like, you know, maybe just quit my job, which is something that I also been wanting to do, but just didn't have the guts to do it. You know, I didn't know where I was going. I've learned so many things in my current role, and I, you know, decided that this, whatever course this is, I'm going to spend 1 year raising money for schools in Nepal.
19: Okay.
18: And then go and find another job. And it also gives me an excuse to, number one, travel, and number two, not bum around like doing nothing after I quit my job. Because this was what my mom was very worried about. Yeah. Yeah.
19: Right, okay. And you've done something quite remarkable through Books Beyond Borders. We'll talk about that in just a little while. But let's take a few steps back first.
18: Sure.
19: You spent a month in Nepal, right? And you shared with us how that encounter with Madan was so eye-opening for you. Were there other experiences you had as well that also made an impact on you?
18: Yeah. So, I remember back in the city of Kathmandu, and I wanted to go and volunteer in a school. So I was just walking on the streets and then asking, you know, like the locals, like if they would allow me to visit a school, because I really wanted to see why are kids dropping out of school. I wanted to see what does a school look like in the Himalayan region, part of Nepal. And I met a taxi driver who told me that, you know, he comes from this like primary school, and it's like 10 hours towards Tibet. It's still in Nepal. And so I, you know, did what most early 20-year-olds would do, is take the risk, hop into this stranger's car, drove 10 hours towards the border of Tibet. And I stayed at his place. And then the next day we went to visit a school. And that was the first time again I saw like, the situation. I wouldn't say all the schools are like that, just like the ones that are really, really remote are like so run down. So the school that I visited was a primary school, and they, I think that then was 2016, 2017. The 2015 earthquake happened 3-4 years ago, right? And they're still rebuilding their houses like and schools. And they had this this school made of, I don't know what you call it, container, you know, like sometimes they build these containers.
19: Shipping containers.
18: Yeah, shipping containers, okay. Like something like that.
19: Right.
18: And the school was made of like a container.
19: Just
18: and
19: one container?
18: Yeah, but just one or two, I think they combined together in like some
19: And that
18: some
19: was
18: steel.
19: A school?
18: Yeah, they call it a school. And I still had the video of like, you know, we had the students, they were so excited to see me, and they had nothing in the classroom except a piece of, I think like torn Nepalese local calendar that they would just continue to recite over it. And and I think that's when I thought like, you know what, it's not so easy as just painting the walls and you know, doing thing. But I also felt like maybe this is what I can do, is to help raise a little bit of money. I honestly still do not know what I was going to do. I just like, you know what, I'm going to raise some money for this school, and then, you know, see where that takes me.
19: Right. This was kind of like a one-off project. It began as a one-off fundraising project when you came back to Singapore.
18: Correct. Yeah. So when
19: How did that evolve into Books Beyond Borders, which is a social enterprise based in Maxwell today? Right?
18: Yeah. So we've been around, you know, if anyone who is hearing this has been following us for quite a while, we've been around for around 5 years already, and we've pivoted so many times. Like, we started the very first version of Books Beyond Borders. We actually, the goal was to buy books for the school.
19: Mm.
18: All right. And then
19: textbooks.
18: Yeah, just like local reading books and textbooks. Oh, okay. So they would let us know what books they wanted for the school, and we'll buy it over there.
19: Okay.
18: And then how we do that is by raising money in Singapore. And I did many things to raise money. So we, I remember on my 27th birthday, I did a fundraising campaign and then called all my friends and family to ask them not to give me gifts, but give me $27 for my birthday. I did a lot of fundraising campaigns. I basically tap out all my friends' network, you know, even family members. And, you know, when I realized that people stopped picking up my calls, I decided to...
19: When people stopped picking up your calls.
18: Yeah, stopped picking up my calls, you know. Because every year on my birthday, you know, people, would, instead of wishing me, they would avoid me.
19: Right.
18: So... I also ran out of like excuses, you know, and I decided that, you know what, I'm going to just like learn how to bake. So I had a buddy with me back then. He, you know, was kind of in between jobs. So he would join me, and then we would bake cookies. We didn't know how to bake cookies. We would bake, put them in like little tins, and then we sold it to friends and family. Just figuring out ways where we can, you know, get money from, I call myself like the Robin Hood last time, you know, try to get a little bit of money and then inject it at our cost. So we were, that's how we raised money. And then when we ran out of ideas, I decided to sell my books on Carousell.
19: Okay, and these are your old books, your my own personal books. Collection.
18: Yeah, I just had a bunch of old books.
19: Right.
18: I just decided to sell on Carousell, and that kind of took off. Like, for the first time, I realized that, hey, this could be something, right? And then just nice, like COVID hit, and people started like reaching out to me and say, hey, you know, I heard you're collecting books, you know, like we've got a lot of books, you know, can you come and collect and things like that. So I realized that in Singapore, it's much easier to ask people for books than like dollars and cents,
19: that's
18: you know,
19: true,
18: because
19: yeah.
18: everyone has have books at home that you don't no longer read, and you're yes. very happy to, you know, for you to take it.
19: Mm.
18: But I think also a lot of us, including me, are a little bit more skeptical when it comes to like donating. So you know, I spoke with a lot of charities in, you know, in Singapore. Number one thing is always fundraising, asking money from donors and stuff like that. And yeah, so we decided back then that we're going to operate like a social enterprise. So
19: right.
18: the difference, again, between a charity and a social enterprise, it's social enterprises, at least what we, the business model that we are built right now, sits in between a for-profit and a non-profit. And back then, I never knew that you could run an enterprise like that. I always thought that you're either for profit or you're either not for profit.
19: Mm.
18: And where we are right now is like we sit in the middle. We care about profit because it keeps the lights on, it pays for the bills and stuff. But also we are driven by, you know, mission more than just kind of like making money.
19: Right.
18: Yeah.
19: So Books Beyond Borders started, what, 2019, you were saying, right?
18: Yeah, around 2018 we registered, 2018-ish, but we didn't know what we were doing. Yeah.
19: Okay, but today it's grown, and
18: yeah,
19: you guys do
18: grown.
19: More than just secondhand books.
18: Yeah, right? exactly.
19: And you are currently located at Maxwell.
18: Correct.
19: Which is a pretty nice place.
18: Yeah, it's a nice little shop house. We were quite lucky to get that spot.
19: Yeah, so, okay, share with us a little bit more about what Books Beyond Borders does, because it's not just about books anymore,
18: sure.
19: but you're still setting aside a portion of your revenue for the communities in
18: yes.
19: Nepal. Tell us how you're doing that.
18: So if you would ask me this question, again, when we first started, I would say like we're a charity. We support like, you know, school education in Nepal. Mm. But again, along the years, we've pivoted to a social enterprise. And if I were to explain what we are an independent bookstore and a lifestyle brand that we curate books, we share ideas, and we also design like thoughtful tools for you know, for thoughtful living.
19: Okay.
18: And then
19: example.
18: So like we have our own line of notebooks in store, which we just launched actually this year.
19: Okay.
18: We have like our own planners, and we also recently, last year we brought in like gifts, handmade gifts from Nepal. So we work with, we started working with artisans in Nepal to handmade like different gift products. We have like wool journals and many different unique stuff that you can see our store. So not just books, it's sort of like a bookstore slash gift store slash stationery store.
19: Right. So it's not just Books Beyond Borders, but it's beyond Books Beyond Borders.
18: Yeah, it's yeah, you can call it like that.
19: Okay, when we continue in just a little while, Randall, I invite you to share with us how that, not just that experience, your first experience in Nepal changed you, but how the ensuing journey with Books Beyond Borders has continued to make such an impact on you as well. When I ask you to share with us what you'd say in your letter to your younger self, and we'll also invite a very special person sitting to your right to join us in the conversation as well, because she's also been quite an integral part of that journey. Stay with us for A Letter to Myself on CNA 938. We're speaking with Randall Chong, the founder of Books Beyond Borders, on this edition. Stay with us.
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4: It's 8:30. Good evening. Analysts say fresh graduates may need to moderate their salary expectations as wage growth this year is expected to diverge across sectors amid global uncertainty. It comes as a survey by the Manpower Ministry last year among residents aged 22 to 28 found that graduates across most disciplines earn less than they had expected. In this report, CNA's Caitlin Ng spoke with Professor Lawrence Low from the Department of Strategy and Policy at NUS Business School and Anurag Garg, a country lead at Michael Page, Singapore.
5: Workplace environment, career progression, salary. Now, these are some of the reasons fresh graduates I spoke to say influenced whether or not they accepted a job offer. And according to the Manpower Ministry's School to Work Transition Study, they're not alone. Around one in three university graduates who rejected a job offer said wages were too low. About a quarter said they were holding out for a better opportunity, while others cited reasons such as jobs that didn't interest them, unsuitable work environments, and a lack of career advancement opportunities.
6: It's also reflecting of the fact that the cost of living is quite high, and also for graduates, it's very important to start at the point as high as possible, because sometimes wages are sticky into the future. To get increment is quite difficult. So when your starting point is high, it's easy to move upwards.
5: With compensation driving many of these decisions, the survey also found that graduates across most disciplines were earning less than expected upon entering the workforce. For example, when it came to engineering sciences and information technology, graduates were pulling in about $500 to $750 less than expected. Now, this gap was especially pronounced when it came to the fields of business and administration, as well as the natural and mathematical sciences. Only graduates in law, education, and the fine and applied arts reported earnings that met or exceeded their expectations.
7: The Manpower Ministry expects wages to continue rising this year, but it says firms are likely to be more cautious with pay increases amid global uncertainty and inflation risks. Analysts say this means graduates have to taper down their expectations or risk delaying their entry into the workforce.
8: On the candidate side, they may feel a little bit more frustrated because the job search is longer. They may risk missing out on an opportunity if their expectations are unrealistic. They may not get a second chance at this opportunity. And for the employer side, they are all trying to go after the best candidates, so they may suffer from higher offer rejection rates. They may have a frustration that it's taking them longer to hire.
7: He adds that this could lead to potential underemployment, where individuals are employed in roles that don't fully utilize their skills. Ultimately, analysts say employers and graduates will need to find common ground as hiring conditions become more challenging.
4: CNA's Caitlin Ng with that report. Johor is heading for snap polls after the State Assembly was dissolved today. Chief Minister On Hafiz Ghazi says the dissolution was approved by Johor's regent, Tunku Ismail Ibrahim, with the consent of Malaysia's king and Johor's ruler, Sultan Ibrahim Iskandar. The move paves the way for the 16th Johor state elections, which must be held by the end of July. The Election Commission will determine the polling date. Barisan Nasional currently holds 40 of the State Assembly's 56 seats. The upcoming polls are expected to see three-way contests involving Barisan Nasional, Pakatan Harapan, and Perikatan Nasional. The U.S. and Iran are exchanging fire as they negotiate a peace deal. The Iranian Revolutionary Guards say they targeted an American military base today. No location was given. But Kuwait, which hosts a U.S. base, said earlier it intercepted drone and missile attacks. CNA's Glenda Chong tells us more.
9: Now, the attacks come after the U.S. Central Command struck radar and drone control sites in Iran over the weekend. Central Command calling them self-defense strikes after the Iranians shot down an American drone over what the U.S. says were international waters. In his latest comment on Truth Talks, President Donald Trump says Iran really wants to make a deal, and it will be a good one for the US. CBS News says Mr. Trump made changes to the latest draft agreement, demanding tougher terms on Iran's nuclear material and raising concerns about the release of Iran's frozen assets. The US now waiting for a response from the Iranians via Pakistani mediators. Mr. Trump is under pressure to reopen the Strait of Hormuz and bring petrol prices down ahead of November's midterm elections. Iranian officials have said Tehran will not make concessions to the US or put itself at a disadvantage.
4: CNA's Glenda Chong with that report. And that's the news here on CNA 938. For headlines anytime, stay with us. You can also get those headlines and the full stories on cna.asia. Quick check on the traffic situation. We have got a vehicle broken down on the TPE towards the SLE after the CTE. Look out also for, this is a traffic light not working on Kranji Way Park Connector, at the Kranji Way Park Connector near the Sungai Buloh Wetland Park. Please be cautious if you're heading in that direction. That traffic light not working as it should. 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
4: Thanks so much for staying with us on A Letter to Myself on CNA 938. We are speaking today with Randall Chong, founder of the social enterprise Books Beyond Borders, which he started 2018-2019 after a life-changing experience solo backpacking for 1 month in Nepal. They set aside a portion of their revenue to fund girls' education for communities in Nepal. Randall was sharing with us that life-changing journey in the earlier part of our conversation. And Nepal is a special place, not just for you, Randall, because there's also someone else very special to you in the studio with us, to your right, for whom Nepal is also a very special place. Please introduce this very lovely lady.
11: Happy today to have my wife join me for the very first time. We'd love, why don't you say some things about
4: What's her name?
11: Oh, Tina. Her name is Satina. Satina.
4: Satina?
11: Yeah, Satina. But, we call her Tina okay. for short.
4: All right. So, Tina for short.
12: Yes, yeah, Tina will be good.
4: All right. Tina, tell us why Nepal is also very special for you.
12: Yeah, so Nepal has always been a place that I've always loved. So I think that's also one of the main reasons why me and Randall, when we were dating, we talked a lot about Nepal and my love for Nepal and obviously his love for Nepal. And it became a very, very special place is because it was also a place where he proposed to me on. Mm. It was on the second year of our annual trips to Nepal, and we were trekking to Mardi Himal. Right. And it was a 4 to 5 days trek. And of course, it was not an easy trek. I also had altitude sickness towards the end. And obviously, I don't know how this guy carried a box of ring through the Himalayas. And it was during winter, so it was extremely cold.
4: Right.
12: And when we reached the top, he got down on one knee and asked me to marry him. And wow, that was one of the best moments of my life.
4: You felt not just figuratively, but almost literally on the top of the world, I'm
12: exactly,
4: sure.
12: Exactly.
4: Because
12: exactly
4: you were in the mountains.
12: That. Definitely, exactly that. Can you imagine in winter in the middle of Himalayas and, you know, the love of your life gets down on one knee? Like, to me, that was the best thing ever. And I think it still remains and will remain until I die, I think, the best day of my life. So
4: wow,
12: definitely Nepal, it has a very, very special place for me and Randall.
4: Yeah, you know, and when Randall was sharing his story in the first part of our conversation, I couldn't help but notice you were looking at Randall with the most loving eyes.
12: Oh.
4: What was going through your mind when you were hearing him tell the story?
12: I think just being through the journey with him and, you know, going to Nepal and meeting these girls that, you know, he helped go through university and just seeing how they grow and how much they become so confident. It truly, I think, changes the way you not only know about him. For me personally, you see the depth of what he's doing. And I think that love changes to so much of respect. And I always tell him that I love what he does, but more than what I love that he does is, I think the respect is, I have so much of respect for what he does because I've seen it, I've met these girls, I've spoken to these girls, and you know, it's truly amazing. So I think every time he talks about his journey, it's something that I always love hearing about because I have just so much respect for it.
13: Oh, that's beautiful. Randall, hearing your wife say this about you on live radio, what goes through your mind?
11: I mean, she tells me that every day. Oh, so, okay. You know, like
13: that's beautiful.
11: She's seen the things that people don't see online, you know, like people, I think what most people see is like, oh, you know, it's nice, he has a bookstore, things are going well, but I would say like people don't see the fires that I fight, the stress.
13: Because it is a business at the end of the day.
11: Exactly, right? Yeah. Exactly. And I think why she's so important to the team, she supports me emotionally. Yeah, she takes the brunt of a bad day, you know, like my bad day. Yeah.
13: Thank you very much for sharing. Tina, thank you so much for sharing.
12: Thank you for having me.
13: That's a really beautiful perspective that you shared.
12: Thank you.
13: Randall, we got to come back to you now because you're the main guest of our conversation today. If you could write a letter to your younger self based on the most valuable lessons you've gained on this journey, what would be the most important messages you write in that letter?
11: Okay, one of the most important. So I have three,
13: yes.
11: Right? So the very first one would be you cannot give from an empty cup. And that was, I would say, one of the biggest lessons I've learned building Books Beyond Borders, especially at a very early stage. So when we first started, we rely entirely on like charitable donations. So, you know, we would do like fundraising campaigns and we would, you know, just beg people for money, for lack of a better word. And then, you know, you quickly realize that in order for this to be sustainable, even charities and social enterprise, they need to be, you need to solve the enterprise part first, which is you need to figure out how to keep the lights on. And if you're all about just giving, and you haven't figured out how to, you know, make money, you won't be in for the long haul. You know, you probably survive like 1-2 years. So whenever I speak with like young entrepreneurs and, you know, like young social founders, they do want to start with a great lofty mission. And they ask me for advice. I always ask them, like, how are you making money for yourself, not for the cause? Because again, if it's all about the cause and you don't know how to keep, you know, like to even give yourself a basic salary, you burn out. And that's what happened to me, you know, in the very first year. I remember there was once we raised about $10,000 to help construct a school library in Nepal. And we didn't have enough money, like, because we had these rule, I forgot what's the word, but we don't take like donors' money to fund operations. So if you were to donate $1 to us and we take that $1, like 100% of that $1 goes to fund our projects.
13: Okay.
11: And that was our model back then. And I remember we having $10,000 in a bank, but we didn't have enough money to buy the flight ticket to Nepal. So I had to use all my life savings, right, and basically deplete out of that. So again, that's one of the big reasons why we transitioned to a social enterprise right now. We are not a charity. We don't collect money. We make our own money. And then we invest in things that, you know, like have a beautiful bookstore, have like, you know, like a proper website, like, you know, operate like just any other,
13: Any
11: other business.
13: With a social mission, of
11: exactly,
13: course.
11: Exactly, right?
13: So that first message is, you can't give from an empty cup.
11: Yes.
13: You said this in the context of running an enterprise.
11: Yes,
13: right.
11: Exactly.
13: But I'm also wondering, does this also apply to the psycho-emotional side of things? Because you shared that, you know, what started this journey for you really was when you were feeling burnt out. Today, what fills your cup from an emotional perspective?
11: That's a great question, and I think you're right. Like, it's not only, I think this lesson doesn't really apply just to work and business itself. I think it applies to life, right? Like, if you know, my wife always shared this, like, if you don't love yourself, you cannot love others, you know. And so for a lot of people that you know, back then when I was like struggling with social anxiety and stuff like that, there was a lot of self-work that I had to do before opening up and, you know, like start speaking to people and eventually, of course, meeting her. But I think it applies to life and business as well. If like you don't work on you know, filling your own cup, it's, you know, you're not going to be able to give anyone anything else.
13: So what do you do to fill your cup? I know that you go back to Nepal every year. for those annual visits.
11: Right. So we go back to Nepal every single year. That definitely fills my cup. But just day-to-day things of, you know, spending time with like family and loved ones and not always get caught up to work, I think that is something I've been beginning to learn in the recent years, because I've always been, and you can ask her, like I work 7 days a week, and even on holidays, I'm constantly on my phone. Even now, I still struggle with that, but I'm trying to balance things out now. And I think that it's still something I'm learning through now.
13: All of us are WIPs. All of us are works in progress.
11: Yeah,
13: at any point in the journey. Right?
11: Yeah.
13: Yeah. I'm curious though, when you do go back to Nepal once a year,
11: mm-hmm.
13: and you see the growth and the change that mm-hmm. has occurred in the girls, you know, as a result of what you're doing for them here in Singapore, you know, share with us some experiences or conversations you've had with them that have left an impact on you.
11: Mm. So so right now we fund like specifically at girls' education for grade 11 and 12, and we don't like fund many girls. There's currently right now 3 girls in full scholarship under our program. And when we first met some of the girls, they are really, really shy and they cannot really speak English. And I remember going down to the village, which is very far out from the main city. We had to take flights and cars and tuk-tuks and things like that. And we had to speak to their parents to ask for permission, because essentially what we're doing is we're taking their daughters from the village to live in a city for 2 years. And a lot of time, a lot of these mothers and families, they are against the idea, because you take away a daughter that could do housework, you know, at home. And I remember like a couple of years ago when I was there, we were met with a lot of criticism and people that are very against the idea and stuff. And the girls that we met, they're very shy. They wouldn't look at you in the eye. They are planning to, you know, leave school and start a family, like, you know, right after grade 10. But now, every now and then when we go back, we make a pit stop to meet some of the girls. We don't try to interfere with their life too much. We, you know, work with a hostel in Nepal that basically covers everything that they need to kind of like leave and go to school. But you can see that they are so much more confident. They lead classes, you know, they send videos to us.
13: How old are they?
11: They are right now, I think, 17, 16, 17, 18 already. Right, yeah. Right. Some, they are different because some of them.
13: So they've really blossomed.
11: Yeah.
13: As a result of their opportunities that your funds have given them.
11: Exactly. And I think the most important thing is the confidence, you know, like people always think like, you know, it's just a piece of paper education. But for us, it's more like confident, because in Nepal, especially in the rural side of the country, like for girls, when they are told that this shouldn't be the way, most of the girls, I'm talking about the adolescent girls, the younger girls, they wouldn't dare to respond back, you know, especially if it's a man or someone elderly than them. But now, like, you can see that they are much more confident to, you know, to kind of like...
13: Very nice.
11: Yeah.
13: Thank you so much for sharing that story and your first message in your letter to your younger self, which is you cannot give from an empty cup.
11: Yeah.
13: And I'm sure experiences like that fill your cup as well.
11: Yeah.
13: What's your second message in your letter?
11: So the second is, the second message would be, if you don't ask, the answer will always be no. And I say this because when I first started Books Beyond Borders, I was terrified to ask for donations. I was terrified. And that's why, again, it was not sustainable for me, but I was always afraid to ask, whether it's for directions, whether it's something I don't know, I'm just afraid to sound stupid, you know. And
13: Or be rejected.
11: And when I had to raise money for this, I really went out of my comfort zone. But that was the first time I learned, like, if you don't ask, like, you know, the answer is definitely a no.
13: It's by definition.
11: Right? Yeah, exactly. And you'd be surprised what happens when you just ask.
13: How were you surprised?
11: Like, doors open up, you know, and opportunities come.
13: What was the most surprising door or the most consequential door that opened for you because you asked?
11: Okay, so we actually, at the very early days, we got a meeting with the CEO of DBS.
13: Wow.
11: Yeah, although it didn't went much elsewhere, but I got to sit in front of him in his big office, and then we got to share a little bit of Books Beyond Borders.
13: Right.
11: All because we just asked, like, hey, can we have a chat with you? Like, through all the securities and this, like, and that. So it definitely, you know, brought us to different places. Even now on a day-to-day basis, whenever there's things that, you know, I want to know, I would just walk up to the person and ask, like, how do you do this? Because I'm trying to figure this out for my business, you know.
13: That's cool.
11: And I think this is a lesson that I would always instill in me.
13: Very nice. If you don't ask, the answer will always be no.
11: Yes.
13: So take that step out of your comfort zone and just ask.
11: Yeah, exactly.
13: The answer may be no, but at the same time, you're increasing your chances of having the answer be yes.
11: 100%.
13: Yeah. Wonderful. What's your third message in your letter?
11: The third message would be to do one thing that scares you every year. So that comes from that message that was given to me by my friend Andrew, and that led me to, you know, eventually went to Nepal, start Books Beyond Borders, and it kind of guides me every single year. And although I must say one thing is that challenge is not as it can be anything. Doesn't mean you have to go to a trek in Nepal.
13: Yeah, it doesn't have to be a big thing.
11: It doesn't have to be physically tough. Yes. It could be certain life decisions that you want to take in a year.
13: Yeah. So what was it? What last year? What was that one thing that you did last year that scared you?
11: Okay, there was a couple of things, but definitely one of the scariest was getting married.
13: Well, has it only been a year?
11: It's been a. Oh, I know. So there's not last. What, I'm sorry, but I just embarrass myself.
13: It's usually the wife who knows these things better.
11: Oh my God, yeah. So, no, that was last year. Okay. Last year was actually opening up a studio for Books Beyond Borders. That was terrifying because,
13: it's quite a commitment and
11: investment. Stuff like that. So I thought about it for a long time and we decided to open like a studio.
13: Very nice. So that was last year. So obviously I'm going to have to ask you this year, what are you going to be doing that scares you?
11: To be honest, I haven't really thought about it yet. I have a couple of things I'm thinking. It might be to run a marathon at the end of the year, because I love physical challenges, and along the years I've did some big physical challenge because with this mantra. So I want to kind of get back to that.
13: Right.
11: Yeah.
13: So this would be, I mean, if you do go through with it, it would be your first marathon.
11: No, actually, I did a marathon on Everest Base Camp before. So I hike up to Everest Base Camp and I ran down. That was the challenge.
13: Tina is laughing right now. Tina,
11: she was so worried.
13: Why are you laughing? Come closer to the mic and tell us why you're laughing, Tina.
12: Because I know whenever he says that, it sounds you did a marathon to Everest Base Camp, but it was winter and I was so worried. And you literally trek up and then you do a marathon and, you know, altitude. And so it was, I thought it was definitely something that scared him. It was, I was worried.
13: Yeah,
12: but
13: it didn't just scare him, but it scared you and
12: for
13: you.
12: Sure.
13: And so the message is, do one thing every year that scares you.
11: Yeah.
13: And maybe scares the people around you as well.
11: Hopefully not.

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1: Some really cute things, very unique. And again, one of the big reasons why we decided to launch these handmade stuff is because we realized that it was one of the experiences that I had visiting one of the girl scholars' mom. When I was interviewing her, I saw her weaving like baskets at a corner. So I asked her, like, what are you doing with the basket? She said she sells these baskets in a local market, take the money and then send her girls to school. So I realized that, hey, if we want to make an impact for girls' education, instead of always just thinking about how we can give them as a handout, which is, you know, just like, here's the profit we make this year, take some of it. I think these women, they prefer to have a more sustainable source of income. They want to work, they want to have agency on how they use the money, and they actually don't really like handouts, you know. They rather you give them a job than send us money, because that's sustainable. So we started to work with, you know, women artisans that are certified fair trade to make these. We buy from them in bulk, in volume, and all year round they get business. Since we first started, you know, we also know that the enterprise that we work with has like significantly hired a lot more women, especially during Christmas where we're big on gifts, and that to me is also another way of indirectly supporting like girls' education. So That's something I want to grow. And also we have some new stationery line that I'm very excited. I love writing. I love, you know, using my planners and journals. So I'm, you know, we just launched our own line of notebooks in store. And that's also something that I'll continue to do. And we also have two storytellers, which is sort of like
2: this
1: a story.
2: The other thing I was going to ask about, is this a subsidiary brand or something?
1: Yeah, it's like I would say like it's a storytelling project by Books Beyond Borders.
2: Okay, storytellers.
1: Yeah, it's called Two Storytellers. Okay. Basically, in short, what we do is we just ask strangers who run small mom and pop shops and ask them about their story, and we share their story on our page. Because at the end of the day, I always share this, like, I firmly believe that good stories don't just lie in books. They also lie in people, the everyday people that, you know, that we walk past and may not have noticed them. And I think, like, as we grow, now we've got a little bit of following on our IG, I find that we want to also share these stories with our community people so that, you know, we can share platforms, shine a light on all these like small struggling mom and pop shops around, around here in Singapore. And, you know, we've gone really good at telling stories over the years. I think, we want to share a platform to tell their stories.
2: Right.
1: Yeah.
2: So Books Beyond Borders is not just about, selling gifts and secondhand books to raise, to sustain the business and raise funds for, the girls in Nepal. It's also a platform to share stories.
1: Yeah, exactly. Okay, yeah. Okay. We want to share great stories, great ideas. And I think that's the core of what we do here at Books Beyond Borders.
2: And the stories primarily, they are shared where, on your Instagram page?
1: Yeah, on our IG and on our TikTok.
2: Okay. Well, what's the handle for your IG?
1: It's just twostorytellers.co.
2: Okay, twostorytellers.co. Yeah. Okay, and you're the one doing the interviews?
1: I do the interview. Yeah, okay. It's raw, it's authentic. We just go up and we ask them, like, hey, can we have a couple of minutes? And we end up talking like...
2: Why two storytellers? Who's the second storyteller?
1: The interviewee, yeah. So it almost feels like he's telling me his story or her story, and I am now telling his story to the rest of the world. So it's two storytellers.
2: Okay.
1: Yeah.
2: Very cool. Very cool. Randall, thank you so much for sharing the journey and those three very valuable messages in your letter to your younger self. If you could write another letter this time, you said you like writing, right? You like writing, journaling and things like that. If you could write another entry in that journal to your future self this time, what would you write in that entry?
1: It will be a very short letter. I think it will be titled, "See, I Told You So." And the reason is because, like, I have so much doubts about everything since the very beginning, and everything I do, whether it's putting the money down to open up the bookstore, to traveling, to launching certain things, it was always, I was always very doubtful. And again, my wife always tell me like, you know, it will always turn out okay. And when it does eventually turn out exactly the way I envision it to be, she will say like, "See, I told you so." You know, so

0: again, it's also like a mantra that I'm very sure whatever job I have right now, I would say this in the future.
1: Yeah.
0: So that's one thing.
1: See, I told you so. Oh,
0: yeah.
1: See, she told you so.
0: Yeah. Yeah. To give her credits for that.
1: Randall, thank you so much for sharing the journey. Thank you so much for sharing those very valuable messages in your letters to your younger self as well. And thank you, Tina, for joining us as well and sharing your perspectives.
2: Thank you for having me.
1: Thank you. We didn't plan to have Tina on, by the way. She accompanied Randall and said, since you're here, you got to share a little bit about your journey as well.
2: Thank you for giving me that space to do so.
1: Thank you so much. We've been having the pleasure of speaking with Randall Chong, founder of Books Beyond Borders. It's a social enterprise. They're located on Maxwell. You can find out more at their website, booksbeyondborders.org. You've been listening to A Letter to Myself on CNA 938. The news is coming up shortly. 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
1: It's 9 o'clock. Thanks so much for staying with us on CNA 938. I'm Joel Chua. Coming up in just a little while, we found out where in the world you can see places of worship carved from volcanic rock, visit ancient mosques, and even witness some hyenas feeding. Stay with us for that conversation on Destination Anywhere with Melanie Olivero in just a little while. And in the second half of this hour, Daniel Martin and his expert medical guest on health matters. Stay with us for that conversation also. But first, it's now coming up to 1 minute past 9 o'clock. Good evening. Analysts say fresh graduates may need to moderate their salary expectations as wage growth this year is expected to diverge across sectors and global uncertainty. It comes as a survey by the Manpower Ministry last year among residents aged 22 to 28 found that graduates across most disciplines earned less than they had expected. In this report, CNA's Caitlin Ng spoke with Professor Lawrence Low from the Department of Strategy and Policy at NUS Business School and Anurag Garg, a country lead at Michael Page, Singapore.
9: Workplace environment, career progression, salary. Now, these are some of the reasons fresh graduates I spoke to say influenced whether or not they accepted a job offer. And according to the Manpower Ministry's School to Work Transition Study, they're not alone. Around 1 in 3 university graduates who rejected a job offer said wages were too low. About a quarter said they were holding out for a better opportunity, while others cited reasons such as jobs that didn't interest them, unsuitable work environments, and a lack of career advancement opportunities.
10: It's also reflecting of the fact that the cost of living is quite high, and also for graduates, it's very important to start at the point as high as possible, because sometimes wages are sticky into the future. To get increment is quite difficult. So when your starting point is high, it's easy to move upwards.
9: With compensation driving many of these decisions, the survey also found that graduates across most disciplines were earning less than expected upon entering the workforce. For example, when it came to engineering sciences and information technology, graduates were pulling in about $500 to $750 less than expected. Now, this gap was especially pronounced when it came to the fields of business and administration, as well as the natural and mathematical sciences. Only graduates in law, education, and the fine and applied arts reported earnings that met or exceeded their expectations. The Manpower Ministry expects wages to continue rising this year, but it says firms are likely to be more cautious with pay increases amid global uncertainty and inflation risks. Analysts say this means graduates have to taper down their expectations or risk delaying their entry into the workforce.
2: On the candidate side, they may feel a little bit more frustrated because the job search is longer. They may risk missing out on an opportunity if their expectations are unrealistic. They may not get a second chance at this opportunity. And for on the employer side, they are all trying to go after the best candidates, so they may suffer from higher offer rejection rates. They may have a frustration that it's taking them longer to hire.
9: He adds that this could lead to potential underemployment, where individuals are employed in roles that don't fully utilize their skills. Ultimately, analysts say employers and graduates will need to find common ground as hiring conditions become more challenging.
1: Singapore's biggest bank, DBS, will open two new wealth centres here by the end of the year. It's part of a wider regional expansion to meet growing demand from affluent clients. Across Asia, the bank plans to launch 18 new wealth centres and upgrade 36 existing centres over the next 18 months. The centres will be located in Singapore, Hong Kong, mainland China, India, Indonesia and Taiwan. Noor Farhan tells us more.
7: The bank says physical touch points remain important, as more than 40% of customers in some markets continue to meet relationship managers in person. It's also stepping up tech to smoothen the onboarding process. Here's Sanjoy Sen, Group Head of Consumer Banking at DBS.
11: When you go up the value chain, up the spectrum, the process around KYC due diligence becomes quite stringent. 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
7: This move aligns with the Monetary Authority of Singapore's push to shorten private bank account opening times for ultra-high net worth clients to under a month. With demand for wealth management services across Asia projected to reach over 5 trillion Singapore dollars this year, one analyst says banks are stepping up to capture this growth. Here's Dr. Tan Kee Wee, Principal Economist at Waveney Economics.
12: Most of the growth in wealth in the years ahead will come from, a lot will come from emerging countries. Okay? And the trouble emerging countries' clients is that they are newly rich, and so they need the second generation, need the advice. And that's when private banking comes in.
1: That report by Noor Farhan. The Malaysian state of Johor has dissolved its legislative assembly, paving the way for a state election, which must be held by the end of July. Chief Minister On Hafiz Ghazi made the announcement after receiving royal consent from the state's regent, Tunku Ismail Sultan Ibrahim. Barisan Nasional currently holds 40 of the state assembly's 56 seats. The upcoming polls are expected to see three-way contests involving Barisan Nasional, Pakatan Harapan and Perikatan National. CNA's Afifa Arifin has more on what we could be watching out for in the coming weeks.
13: We're expecting that Johorians will probably go to the polls maybe sometime in July or August. But again, that's up to the Election Commission when it convenes. But what we'll closely be watching in the days to come is really the negotiations and the seat negotiations within the parties, the three main coalitions, Barisan Nasional, Pakatan Harapan, Perikatan Nasional. They're expected to contest very aggressively, and then they'll be moving quickly to finalise the candidates and really mobilise their party machinery. So this will be the first major electoral test in Peninsular Malaysia in some time. And so it will offer that sort of gauge of voter sentiment of Prime Minister Anwar's administration. So like you said, for Barisan Nasional, Johor has long been regarded as its stronghold. And this is a key test on whether it can maintain that dominance from 2022. So in the last round, like you said, 40 out of 56 state seats. But this time round, they're contesting entirely on their own again, and they are actually confident that they will be able to secure an even bigger mandate in the last round. For Pakatan Harapan, though, this time again, because BN said it will contest all the seats on their own, PH has also said it will do the same. But this is really an opportunity for them to assess the support for the unity government in terms of its economic, in terms of its reform agenda. For Perikatan Nasional, though, I mean, this election will be very closely watched as a test to see whether the coalition has sort of managed to overcome some of its internal leadership struggles that we know it's been facing for the last couple of months, whether it can organize itself between Bersatu and PAS and see how well they would do in the state election in Johor. But overall, you know, at a bigger level, on a national level, what we're seeing is whether this election could really provide clues of the political mood going ahead. It will be a very closely watched election because it will be a barometer for parties all across the country. The results will be very scrutinized by all of the major coalitions, not just for what it says about the support in Johor, but what it signals about voter sentiment, the political momentum, and that road and journey towards the next general elections.
1: Afifa Arifin with that report. 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A dead whale found floating off Singapore last year is helping scientists piece together the story of one of the world's least understood whale species. Researchers are now revealing new findings from that rare discovery. CNA's Caitlin Ng with this exclusive report.
14: A whale carcass found in Singapore's waters is offering scientists a clearer look at one of the ocean's lesser-known giants. Measuring some 10.6 metres nose to tail, its preserved skull alone measures 2.64 metres. Here's some of what scientists now know about it. Biologists have determined it's a male Amurus whale, believed to have reached his late teens before meeting a tragic end. Little is known about the Amurus whale, a species only described in 2003. Found in warm waters across the Indian and Pacific Oceans, it feeds by filtering tiny marine life through baleen plates. It also moves through coastal habitats that overlap with busy commercial shipping routes, where vessels regularly traverse these waters. The recovered remains suggest what may have been a devastating encounter. Evidence suggests a powerful impact that sheared off the tail. Scientists also found broken bones and signs of hemorrhaging, injuries consistent with a ship strike. Further examination suggests there may have been not one, but two separate impacts. An earlier strike to the head appears to have been survivable, but a second collision is believed to have caused the fatal injuries. Now, the preserved skull and rib cage will help tell the story of a rare visitor to Singapore's waters and the risks marine life faces in some of the world's busiest seas.
1: CNA's Caitlin Ng there. And that's the news here on CNA 938. For headlines anytime, stay with us. You can also get those headlines and the full stories on cna.asia. Let's take a look at the traffic situation on the roads right now. If you're currently driving, please be aware of a vehicle broken down on the BKE towards Woodlands after the SLE. Another one stalled on the CTE towards the SLE after Ang Mo Kio Avenue 1. Please drive safely. Weather-wise now, thundery showers tomorrow expected over many areas in the pre-dawn and early morning hours. Temperatures hitting 34 degrees Celsius. Coming up in just a while, Destination Anywhere with Melanie Olivero. Stay with us.
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17: Destination Anywhere takes you to Eastern Africa today, thanks to someone who calls it home. I'm Melanie Olivero. This is CNA 938. Ethiopia is the largest and most populated country in the Horn of Africa. This is the horn-shaped land formation, which is the African continent's easternmost peninsula. With over 126 million people, the World Bank states that Ethiopia is the second most populous nation in Africa after Nigeria and is one of the fastest growing economies in the region. Today, we're going to explore this landlocked nation with several UNESCO World Heritage sites. So let's bring on someone who is very familiar with Ethiopia, and that is Talila Deresa Gutama, a regional manager for Singapore, Australia and New Zealand at Ethiopian Airlines. Talila, let's get some misconceptions that some people have about Ethiopia. Let's get those out of the way first, because when it comes to Singapore, many who haven't been here think that we all live crazy rich Asian lives, or that we're part of China. So what would you like to clarify about Ethiopia and stereotypes that come along sometimes?
18: First and foremost, thank you so much for having me. I really appreciate that. And I would like to start with, before the misconception, I've now lived in Singapore for about 3 years. So sometimes Singaporeans are very friendly. And sometimes when I travel with people, before I start driving, I was just taking a Grab while you're going from place to place. So they ask me, where are you from? And I just said, tell them, from Ethiopia. And then they said, where? I said, Africa. They say, oh, South Africa. I say, no. I'm just from Ethiopia. Ethiopia is one part of the 54 countries of Africa. And then they say, what? Because they think, most of them think, South Africa is just Africa. And then I was just giving them, kind of a listen, because, and then we exchange numbers, and then we just, you know, become friends. So even far before the misconceptions, they even do not know that there exists a country that is called Ethiopia.
17: Okay.
18: Imagine, you just mentioned about Ethiopia, a country of more than 126 million.
17: Yeah.
18: The second most populous country in Africa. So, when it comes to the misconceptions, the misconceptions is not only about Ethiopia alone, in general in Africa. There are a lot of things. There are people who says, you know, oh, do you really live under nice, do you really have a roof on your head, and kind of stuff, and it, you know, because they have never been there.
17: Sure.
18: And then nobody blames them, you know. If I've never been to Singapore, I can have any right to say, to have any speculation about Singapore. But in short, Ethiopia is, if you come to Ethiopia, you just find nothing different from Singapore.
17: Correct.
18: Yeah, we have, you know, maybe
17: it's got a bustling capital as well.
18: Bustling capital, okay. Exactly. And the capital of also political capital of Africa.
17: Yes, that is right.
18: Yeah.
17: Let's talk about how awesome it is to explore Ethiopia. And we begin with Lalibela. It's a UNESCO World Heritage Site. It's home to 11 medieval churches carved from volcanic rock. I've seen pictures and they are breathtaking. But first, how far is the capital, is Lalibela from the capital, Addis Ababa?
18: Yes, Addis Ababa, yes.
17: Yeah. How far?
18: It's like more than 600 kilometers. If you want to take ground transport, it might be a little bit tougher. But what you have to know is that all the way from Addis Ababa to Lalibela, I mean, it is asphalt. Don't think of some, you know, paved ways or something like that. We have very well established infrastructure, and also to all those destinations domestically, Ethiopian Airlines operates everywhere. So we have daily so many flights operating to Lalibela. So I recommend they just take the flight, because it's like 15 minutes or 1 hour.
17: I see.
18: Yeah.
17: So what can we tell us about those beautiful churches? Tell us about that.
18: Those beautiful churches, one of the things that would just really make it quite unique was the time it was built. It was in 12th century, because nowadays if you build something amazing, you have all the technology, You have everything, but back then, you know, it was built from the volcanic eruption stones, and then it was carved, you know, from top to down. And then, you know, basically, you know, when they built that rock-hewn church, they were trying to do, Ethiopian Christians back then, they were trying to do Ethiopian Jerusalem. So they want to have, you know, other than, in lieu of traveling to Jerusalem, they want to have, you know, a holy city, a holy land here in Jerusalem. So the way it was built was really amazing. So many, I mean, incredible craftsman. And when you look at it, you don't really believe it was built, like, you know, in 12th century.
17: Yeah. Can we go inside?
18: Of course.
17: We can.
18: Yes.
17: Because I know that they're protecting it more nowadays. So people can still go in.
18: Yeah, you can still go in.
17: Okay, that's good.
18: Yeah,
17: that's
18: but
17: good.
18: You know, there is a Bible. There is in the Bible, in the Old Testament, there is in a church which is called a Holy of Holy. So in that place, which is called a Holy of Holy, it's only the priests, or, you know.
17: I see.
18: But the other areas, all they're supposed to do is, maybe you might be asked to take off your shoes.
17: Of course.
18: But other than that, you're welcome to go in.
17: Oh, I'm so happy. I'm so happy now, because I did read some reports saying that they're protecting it a bit more. But that is good.
18: Yeah.
17: You also advised us to travel to Harar Jugol. It's a walled or fortified historic town in eastern Ethiopia, said to be the fourth holiest city in Islam. There are ancient mosques. They must be so as beautiful as those churches you talked about just now, the colorful markets. And we can also try a unique tradition of hyena feeding. So that one is very, very interesting. But before we get to the hyenas, tell us about the mosques first. How many are there?
18: Honestly speaking, there are a lot. It's like, you know, there is one house and then the next one might be mosque. I mean, so many mosques. But those special mosques that you mentioned, you know, this is a perception that people should have. Mostly people would just perceive Ethiopia to be only a nation of only a Christian people. But no, we're not. We're a country in which, you know, Christians and Muslims live, you know, in neighborhood, in lovingly, peacefully. So when it comes to the eastern part of Ethiopia that you mentioned around Jugol, that part is called Harar. So I could say almost 99.9 could be Muslims. So you would really see so many amazing mosques, and then the culture is completely, I mean, the religion itself, you know, subdued already the culture. So maybe you might not find it different from without, maybe I might exaggerate a little bit, but from Mecca or Medina, more or less, they are purely, and it's really lovely experience to have, completely different from the one that you talked first. Now, initially we talked about rock-hewn church, right?
17: Yes.
18: It was purely Christian, a sacred place for Christians.
17: Yeah.
18: Where Christians would travel as a pilgrimage, and this is the same, but for the Muslim community.
17: So they must be just as beautiful, the architecture. Tell us about the hyena feeding. What's that all about? I know it's something that's been with Ethiopia as a culture for many years.
18: Yeah, this hyena feeding is basically, I would rather relate to that specific area, because we ourselves, we traveled there to see this hyena feeding, because it was so, I mean, incredible for us to see it. So this gentleman who feeds the hyena, he carries bones, meats, and everything, and all the hyenas, you know, he has a name for each one of them. He calls them, and then he just, you know, he feeds them with his mouth, like.
17: Oh, really?
18: Yes.
17: What a brave man.
18: And then, when he does that, you can stand there and watch it, and you can take picture with it. So those hyenas are very friendly. They don't attack anyone. So they just, you know, communicate very well with their master, should I say. So it was really spectacular things to see.
17: So just leave it to the professionals to feed the hyenas.
18: Exactly, yes.
17: Just stand at a safe distance.
18: Yeah, some people might want to try to feed it.
17: Yeah.
18: If somebody tries to do it, I mean, no harm in it. But it's up to the you know.
17: It's up to the mood of the day. Eh?
18: Exactly.
17: Okay, yes. You got to read the room.
18: Yes.
17: Let's travel to the Simien Mountains National Park, located in the northern region of Ethiopia. The views of this national park, simply stunning. It's so beautiful, Talila, filled with lush greenery. How long should we spend there, though? Are there lodges we can book a night or two in?
18: Of course.
17: So much to take
18: in,
17: you see?
18: Of course. By the way, when it comes to Simien Mountain, let me say something. Simien, yeah, in Amharic language, means north.
17: I see.
18: Simien by itself means north. It's the direction indicators.
17: Right.
18: So Simien Mountains means a mountain in the north part. So there you have some endemic animals which you couldn't find anywhere, like Jelada baboon. You know Nyala? Have you ever? Nyala is only found in Ethiopia.
17: Right.
18: So all those endemic animals you just found there in Simien Mountain. So you travel there because we've been hosting tourists for decades. You have a very well-established ground operators, lodges. And now, my current prime minister is doing amazing work, not only around Simien Mountains, but in the entire Ethiopia.
17: Is she a woman?
18: No, he's a man. He's a gentleman.
17: It's a man.
18: His name is Dr. Abiy Ahmed.
17: Yes. Okay. Well, let's talk about still on nature and the wonders of it.
18: Mm-hmm.
17: Let's go to Lake Tana and the Blue Nile Falls.
18: Yeah.
17: Tell us about the waterfalls, and there are also ancient island monasteries for us to see. But first, can you tell us how close Lake Tana and the Blue Nile Falls are?
18: I mean, Lake Tana and Blue Nile Falls are, you know, it's all I could say is all same, because you go to Lake Tana. Lake Tana is, by the way, located in a city called Bahardar. So you have to take a flight from Addis to Bahardar. So you go to Lake Tana, and then you can just take this small boat ride to see this Blue Nile. So this Blue Nile is a kind of, you know, it falls from the top to, it's a kind of a fall. When you look at it, you can see the rainbows, and also even from the fall, you know, you could see this mist, amazing mist, lovely mist. So
17: and you can see the rainbow in it, right?
18: Of course.
17: Yeah.
18: Yeah, it was really amazing, very lovely. And then, you know, that just Lake Tana and Blue Nile, it flows all the way from us all together to Sudan and then to Egypt. That's where we built our Renaissance Dam, which is due to be inaugurated very soon. So it was really stunning place to see. It's amazing.
17: Yeah, I mean, there's so much to... I mean, Ethiopia is so big.
18: Of course.
17: And there are so many things to see and photograph about it. And you mentioned your Prime Minister, Abiy Ahmed.
18: Yes.
17: He is a Nobel Peace Prize winner.
18: Sure, yes.
17: Very, very, very impressive.
18: Yeah.
17: Let's go to Aksum, a city in northern Ethiopia.
18: Yeah.
17: It was once the cradle of Ethiopian civilization.
18: Yes.
17: What vestiges of its past can we see there? There are very tall obelisks. I can see those pictures, and ancient tombs as well.
18: Yes.
17: Can we journey down to the tombs? Are they protected?
18: Yes, of course.
17: Protected, is
18: protected,
17: it?
18: Protected, of course, by the government. There is a government agency which protect that.
17: But can we see them up close?
18: Of course, you can. Yes, you
17: okay,
18: can.
17: Very good.
18: But you can. I mean, it's open for the tourist. And by the way, let me, if you permit me, let me take you back to Lake Tana. There are some, when you travel to Lake Tana by those small rides, there are also, in between Lake Tanas, there are small islands.
17: Oh.
18: Where you could just have fun. And, I mean, it's not only lake. So it would be like maybe you could have something like that, I think. Here in Indonesia, something like
17: one of those archipelagos, is it?
18: Something like that, exactly.
17: Ah,
18: yeah,
17: I see.
18: Yes, yeah. So then, coming to Aksum,
17: yeah,
18: Aksum is known to be one of the ancient kingdom, not only in Ethiopia but in Africa, by the way.
17: Yeah,
18: starting from first AD, they were trading with Romans. So, I mean, they were known. By the way, they are. I'm not sure if other countries have it, but I'm sure that, you know, the Aksumites are the first one to coin their own currency. But because during back that time, people didn't know anything about currency. Not only that, all the civilization that you see, you just mentioned about the Thumb, all the architectural things. I mean, amazing civilizations, and also they are the first one to accept Christianity. On 3rd AD, the first king, Ethiopian king, to accept Christianity is called, his name is called King Izana. Mm-hmm. So he's also the first one to accept Christianity. So, I mean, if you travel there, I mean, honestly speaking, you really have so many, breathtaking things.
17: Yeah. And good pictures to take, huh?
18: Because amazing, amazing pictures to take, yes.
17: We love taking our pictures.
18: Yeah. By the way, this obelisk, one of them was, Ethiopia is the only country which was not colonized in the entire Africa, which we are always proud of.
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1: It's 9:30. Good evening. Johor is heading for snap polls after the State Assembly was dissolved today. Chief Minister On Hafiz Ghazi says the dissolution was approved by Johor's regent Tunku Ismail Ibrahim with the consent of Malaysia's king and Johor's ruler Sultan Ibrahim Iskandar. The move paves the way for the 16th Johor state elections, which must be held by the end of July. The Election Commission will determine the polling date. Barisan Nasional currently holds 40 of the state assembly's 56 seats. The upcoming polls are expected to see three-way contests involving Barisan Nasional, Pakatan Harapan, and Perikatan Nasional. Back home, palliative care is set to be introduced earlier for patients with advanced chronic kidney disease. The program aims to reach more than 5,260 patients over 4 years. Philanthropic organization, the Lien Foundation, is contributing $9 million. It says this will enhance a patient's care journey by ensuring that plans address not only medical needs, but functional, emotional, and psychological well-being. CNA's Natalie Ong tells us more.
24: These are some of
1: them. To apologize for that, we'll bring you the correct report from CNA's Natalie Ong in just a moment. 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This is the report from CNA's Natalie Ong.
25: Chronic kidney disease affects 14% of Singaporeans, and it's projected to reach 1 in 4 by 2035. 83-year-old Gui Sing Leong is one of them. He and his daughter treasure moments like these, going for weekly meals and spending time together. But part of what's keeping that going is kidney dialysis.
26: It looks like I have to continue for the rest of my life. But in actual fact, my doctor is quite happy with my condition going on twice a week compared with other kidney patients.
27: The comfort level of our loved ones, because we don't want them to suffer, even though they might be, you know, nearing the end of stage or at the end of stage. Everybody is entitled to dignity of life, even when the patient is seriously ill. So the quality of life and the dignity of the patient is very important.
25: The new initiative called Renaissance targets those in advanced stages. The pilot is to provide palliative care earlier and alongside active treatment, not after it. In the current setup, Patients either perform dialysis at home or head to centres for dialysis. Under the new initiative, patients may choose not to undergo dialysis at the outset or even choose to stop treatment, turning to community and palliative care providers instead. Community care providers include active aging centres or hospices, depending on their needs. The program involves National University Hospital, Singapore General Hospital, Tan Tock Seng Hospital, and the National Kidney Foundation.
0: Dialysis is not a cure. It is a life-extending treatment for advanced kidney disease. And it's very good at doing this. But there's a price to pay for this effort to extend life. There will come a time for every dialysis patient when it becomes more and more difficult to tolerate the treatment. If we integrate the palliative care approach for dialysis patients, it will help to identify distress early, respond in a timely manner, help patients and caregivers understand illness trajectory, support them to cope with the uncertain future and plan ahead.
25: She adds that the learnings from the pilot could also be applied to the care of patients with other chronic illnesses. The goal? To provide care in a way that matters most to patients and their caregivers.
1: And in that report by CNA's Natalie Ong, it also heard from Associate Professor Alethea Yim, who's the Director for Education at the Lien Center for Palliative Care at Duke NUS. As the FIFA World Cup draws near, at least one sports retailer says supply chain disruptions are affecting certain merchandise from reaching Singapore. Another says they've started preparing to bring in stock almost a year ago. With the expanded 48 teams in this year's format, they add that sourcing from more federations worldwide is making logistics harder. The five-week tournament starts in 10 days. CNA's Nikhil Carter speaks with Sales Director for Football at Western Corp, Ami Chopra, and Crown Sports Director Gauri Johal to find out more.
3: These are some of the hottest World Cup jerseys on show, from the fan-favorite Argentina away kit to the retro-inspired South African tops. This sports retailer is racing against time to bring in more countries, designs, and choices for fans. It's aiming to carry merchandise from about 43 countries out of the 48 teams, including from debutants Cape Verde and Uzbekistan. But stocking the shelves for certain items has not been easy.
4: Maybe factory delays, maybe also like due to the war, you know, things not coming on time. So yeah, there are always kind of some hindrance. So, but not too bad. Okay, I'll give you an example, like maybe even Iran jersey. We're going to try to get it. It's going to be a close one, but it's like I got to route it for the Turkey to another location and then from there to Singapore. So it's not easy.
3: Another retailer has decided that it's only choosing to bring in merchandise of popular teams. It says there are no surprises. Sales of all the big guns and favorites are doing well. But unlike the other retailer, its stock delays are negligible. Preparation started quite some time back.
5: We have to like project it much earlier. So if you lose that race, then you won't get the item again. So you have to project properly, clearly before we place. So we take all these small details in this 8 to 10 months before it arrives. A lot of detailed stuff goes into it, and then we are waiting for the stock.
3: Fan interests are also going beyond jerseys and towards retro and lifestyle outfits and other collectibles. This includes sticker albums, which saw a strong demand during the last World Cup. Smaller businesses are also looking to cash in on World Cup fever. A special matchday football market at Scape in July will feature more than 20 merchants selling vintage shirts, collectibles, artwork and trading cards. Organisers expect more than 1,000 visitors. And this year, a new breed of World Cup fans will be wagging their tails in support of their teams. One brand has launched its first ever FIFA World Cup pet jersey collection. In Singapore, faithful companions match their owners in the colours of two teams, Argentina and Japan.
1: Nick Ilkata with that report. You can subscribe to the FIFA World Cup 2026 and catch all 104 matches live on MeWatch. And that's the news here on CNA 938. For headlines anytime, stay with us. You can also get those headlines and the full stories on cna.asia. Let's take a look at the traffic situation now. If you're on the roads, please be aware of a vehicle broken down on the BKE towards Woodlands after the SLE. Another one stalled on the BKE towards the PIE after Mandai Road. Do drive safely there as well. Coming up in just about a minute, Health Matters with Daniel Martin. Good evening.
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6: Hi, everybody. Welcome into the show and thank you for joining me. And here's what matters today. Understanding that a stroke can be linked to something that happens in the eye or vice versa. I'll clear it up in a moment, but basically there could be a link. Now, when it comes to a stroke, time is of the essence. Recognizing the earlier symptoms is vital. You want to get to the hospital within a very quick amount of time so you can benefit from the clot buster drug that needs to be issued, I think, within the first 48 hours. And the things to recognize are FAST, FAST, that's the acronym. F stands for face drooping. A for arm weakness, your arm gets weak. S for speech difficulty, you might get slurry. And T, time to call emergency services immediately. As we're going to find out, maybe the I, as in not the letter I, your I, as in what you see with, needs to be a part of that acronym. Clinical Associate Professor Liu Jingliang joins me, Head and Senior Consultant in the Neuro Ophthalmology Department at the Singapore National Eye Centre. Prof, welcome aboard. Is it very well known that that stroke could affect vision or vice versa? What's going on? Yeah.
7: Most people are familiar with, right? FAST, stands for facial drooping. Mm-hmm. A stands for arm weakness. Mm-hmm. S stands for speech difficulty. And T stands for time to call the ambulance 995. Mm-hmm. But a lot of people are not really aware that stroke can cause visual problems as well. And that's why I'm here today. In fact, I think in some medical centers in the USA, they have advocated the use of a new acronym called BFAST. And B stands for balance, sudden loss of balance, and E stands for eye vision problems. So,
8: so they've added this to BFAST.
7: Yes, be fast.
8: Why?
7: You have to be fast. Yes.
8: Why E?
7: E for eye vision problems.
8: Yeah.
7: Eye problems.
8: So does that mean that we're saying that the stroke is not just about having after effects on the eye, but it could be an early warning of a stroke or a precursor to one?
7: And exactly right. So if the patients can also have the stroke, which is not in the brain, but in the eye as well. In the eye as well. So just let me explain first of all, let me just explain how this happens. We need to understand how we see things, all right? So when we see things, the retina in our eye, which is actually a thin layer of nerve tissue that's lining the back of the inside of our eye, it's actually a layer of nerve tissue, and it's analogous to the film of an old-fashioned camera. Mm-hmm. So it receives the image, and then it sends it to the eye nerve. We call it the optic nerve, and the optic nerve will convey the information to the visual pathways in the brain. So the information flows from the front of the brain to the back of the brain, and it ends up at the area of the brain we call the occipital cortex. and occipital lobe. And that's where all the high level visual processing occurs. And that's how we see things. And that's how we can recognize the things that we see. So as you already know, stroke happens when the blood supply to one part of the brain is interrupted, usually by a clot. So if this visual pathway from the retina in front to the occipital lobe is affected, if the blood supply is affected in any part of this pathway by a blood clot, for example, and the patient will lose the vision. So yes, visual loss is a presenting symptom of stroke.
8: How would the visual loss feel like or look like?
7: Yeah. So if the blood clot is in the blood, the artery that is supplying the retina, so then the retina will suddenly not get oxygen. So the patient will suddenly experience a sudden blackout in the vision, which is painless. And the vision loss is usually severe. It's not just a misty, blurry vision. The vision loss is usually very profound. So the patient either gets a blackout or at most can see only counting fingers, kind of level of vision. Yeah. So that is usually what we term a central retinal artery occlusion, or some people know it as an eye stroke.
8: So you can have a stroke in your eye.
7: Yes.
8: And it is technically, potentially a precursor to a full-blown stroke elsewhere in the body.
7: Exactly right. Exactly right. So because the risk factors for a retinal stroke is actually the same as the risk factors for a brain stroke. For example, irregular heartbeat, stenosis or blockage of the arteries in your neck. We call them carotid artery stenosis. These things can generate abnormal blood clots that can travel up the blood supply to both your retina and your brain. And what? So if you have a retina stroke, like a central retinal artery occlusion, yes, you are at risk of having a brain stroke as well. Yes.
8: How, what's the timeline like for something like this? Because with FAST, the facial drooping, the arm tingling, the speech issues and the time aspect, it's like, okay, get a hospital, get an ambulance immediately, get to the hospital ASAP. If somebody is having these symptoms in the eye and having a stroke in their eye, is it likewise as time sensitive?
7: Yes, it is very time sensitive. As you know, the retina is actually considered part of the central nervous system, all right? It's actually connected by the optic nerve and it's considered as part of the nerves are the same. So if the patient suddenly experiences sudden painless loss of vision, the patient really has to go to the emergency department immediately. And our eye doctors at SNEC or elsewhere, they are actually trained from a very junior level to be able to recognize a central retinal artery occlusion or retinal stroke. So they know, they are trained to pick it up quickly, expeditiously, and institute emergency treatment to try to, in an attempt to restore vision to the eye. So some of the things that we can do if the patient presents to the A&E immediately is we can do ocular massage. We can quickly lower the intraocular pressure, the eye pressure within the eye so that the perfusion can increase. And ocular massage is mainly to, it's actually an attempt to dislodge the clot from the retinal artery so that the blood flow can assume, yes. And then also, we give medications intravenously to lower the eye pressure. And we also work very closely with our colleagues, the A&E physicians and the neurologists, to evaluate the patient very quickly for a risk of a brain stroke.
8: How fascinating that ocular massage could potentially help with the dislodging of the clot.
7: Yes, it does. So although I would say the prognosis of the central retinal artery occlusion is very dismal, all right, but if the patient comes really quickly and we institute these measures in a very, very small percentage of patients, actually, they can regain their vision. I would say it's very rare, but it can happen.
8: After a stroke, we often hear about things like paralysis, verbal problems or problems with your speech. Visual loss as well, can that occur?
7: Yes. Yes, Daniel, yeah, exactly right. So remember I mentioned how the visual pathways travels from the retina to the front of the brain to the back of the brain. So as it travels along in the brain, so if the eye fibers can also get affected if the brain has a stroke. So for example, some patients who have a stroke may have vision loss in both eyes and only one half of both eyes if they have a brain stroke. For example, if you have a right brain stroke, you may lose vision in the left half of both eyes. Does it make sense to you?
8: That is true. That's so interesting, yes, isn't it? Yeah. The side, yes, actually matters.
7: Yeah, correct, correct. So these patients, usually they have problems with they have problems seeing the things on one side of their body. So if I have a right brain stroke, I will not see anything on my left side of my body. So I will be very unaware of the things that's going on there. So that makes it very dangerous. So sometimes the patients may bump into things. They walk into a doorway on that side. They stumble onto something that is on the ground. Like my patient who had something like this, he actually walked into somebody's luggage that the person was pulling along the ground. Yes, because he couldn't actually see the luggage on that side. So these are some of the things they may have problems with.
8: That is worrying. Can it recover?
7: Yes, yeah.
8: Can the visual loss recover?
7: Unfortunately, the prognosis for recovery is very, very poor. As you know, brain cells, nerve cells, they don't multiply and divide when they die. This is unlike skin cells and liver cells. When they die, then the other cells will multiply and divide and to heal. But unfortunately, brain cells, nerve cells, they don't multiply and divide. So if they are dead, they remain dead. And so the visual recovery chances are very poor. Mm.
8: That is worrying indeed.
7: Yes. Yeah.
8: So, I mean, it might just be in the one side though, right?
7: Yes. So in these patients, usually we advise them that it's not safe to drive. They are actually not fit to drive because
8: right?
7: They can't actually. Yes, that's right. That is right.
8: It's because of depth perception is affected, is it?
7: It's not depth perception because they can't actually perceive anything on the blind side.
8: Yeah.
7: So it makes it really dangerous. Mm-hmm. I mean, I actually experienced it myself once, mm-hmm, when I was wearing a floppy hat, mm-hmm, and it was flopping down on one side,
8: right,
7: and I actually walked into a branch on that side. Then at that moment, I realized what my patients were experiencing, you know.
8: It's so refreshing to hear that an eye doctor experienced a blind side problem.
7: Yes, yes. So, you know, so that is how it can affect your daily life. Yeah. And sometimes when they're eating their food, they may not be seeing one half of their plate. So they may only be concentrating on the food on one side of the plate and not eating the other side, you know. Mm. So these are some of the things that can happen in reality.
8: You know, we hear in a stroke situation, if somebody gets to the hospital fast enough, that they might be issued a clockbuster to deal with that. And that specific window, 1-3 hours after the first onset of symptoms, can be so key and so critical. Could that also prevent some of these eye health problems from emerging if that was given in time?
7: Okay, so if the problem happens in the brain and the visual pathway happens to be affected, yes, the neurologist will administer the clot dissolving medication if the patient arrives. Usually, typically it's 4.5 hours to the A&E department, and if the patient is otherwise fit. So only if the visual pathway is, by the way, affected when it's going through the brain, right? So it's and the patient has got other disabilities. However, if it's a retina occlusion, retinal artery occlusion with a retinal stroke or eye stroke, in the literature, unfortunately, there hasn't been randomized controlled trials proving the efficacy of this. There are observational studies showing that this could be effective in retinal strokes, but there aren't actually any randomized controlled trials. Mm. Just because
8: it's probably hard to do.
7: Yes, it's hard to do because the patients usually don't come in time within the time window, and central retinal artery occlusion is not as common as a stroke, a brain stroke.
8: Remind my listeners about the visual symptoms that would suggest that, hey, maybe you're having a stroke in the eye and you need to get to the A&E ASAP.
7: Yes. So as you mentioned before, if you have sudden, painless, severe, profound loss of vision, this has to be really profound, like a complete blackout, or you can maybe just see your hand moving in front of your eye. That level of poor vision, you have to go to the A&E immediately. So that's what we mentioned before. And the second thing will be if you suddenly start bumping into things on one side,

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1: Manifestation of stroke, because really the eyelid control and the control of the eye movements are actually in the brain stem. And the brain stem is part of the brain that connects the brain to the spinal cord. In the past, people used to call it the high brain, right? So the eye movement control centers and the eyelid control center is actually in the brain stem. So if you have a stroke that's involving that area, then you may have a droopy eyelid or a sudden double vision that does go away when you close either eye, meaning that you actually have a misalignment of the eyeballs.
2: Great advice. So important for us to pay attention to this at this time. Dr. Lu, what a pleasure. Thank you so much for your time today. Dr. Lu Ting Liang, who is Head and Senior Consultant from the Neuro-Ophthalmology Department of the Singapore National Eye Centre. We've been learning more about the link between having a stroke and your eye and how some of the symptoms that she described could be early indications of a stroke happening in your eye and maybe even be a precursor to a stroke elsewhere in the body, the full-blown stroke, really. This is Health Matters. I'm Daniel Martin. Thanks for joining me.
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5: Protesters blocked roads, calling on the government to agree to a deal or step down.
6: Traders have also become bullish on the stock, as the supplier stands to rake in gains from AI-related demand and potential price hikes.
7: No single group appears to have won an absolute majority in the country's second round of snap parliamentary election.
5: Field investigations show heavy metals and oils were discharged from the beached ship. This in turn hurt the health of

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7: This is Singapore Tonight.
8: Good evening, I'm Angela Lim in tonight's top stories. Integrating palliative care earlier for patients with advanced kidney disease. The aim is to help them manage symptoms and treatment plans to improve quality of life. Singapore's status as a financial hub could get a boost with DBS expanding its footprint of physical wealth centres. 18 new ones will open to draw in the region's ultra-high net worth clients. And also tonight, a rare baleen whale carcass found in Singapore waters provides answers for scientists involved in marine research and conservation education.

0: Palliative care is set to be introduced earlier for patients with advanced chronic kidney disease. The program aims to reach more than 5,260 patients over 4 years. Philanthropic organization Lien Foundation is contributing 9 million Singapore dollars. It says this will enhance a patient's care journey by ensuring that plans address not only medical needs, but functional, emotional, and psychological well-being. Natalie Ong with more.
1: Chronic kidney disease affects 14% of Singaporeans, and it's projected to reach 1 in 4 by 2035. 83-year-old Gui Sing Leong is one of them. He and his daughter treasure moments like these, going for weekly meals and spending time together. But part of what's keeping that going is kidney dialysis.
2: It looks like I have to continue for the rest of my life. But in actual fact, my doctor is quite happy with my condition going on twice a week compared with other kidney patients.
3: The comfort level of our loved ones, because we don't want them to suffer, even though they might be, you know, nearing the end of stage or at the end of stage. Everybody is entitled to dignity of life, even when the patient is seriously ill. So the quality of life and the dignity of the patient is very important.
1: The new initiative called Renaissance targets those in advanced stages. The pilot is to provide palliative care earlier and alongside active treatment, not after it. In the current setup, patients either perform dialysis at home or head to centres for dialysis. Under the new initiative, patients may choose not to undergo dialysis at the outset or even choose to stop treatment, turning to community and palliative care providers instead. Community care providers include active aging centres or hospices, depending on their needs. The program involves National University Hospital, Singapore General Hospital, Tan Tock Seng Hospital, and the National Kidney Foundation.
4: Dialysis is not a cure. It is a life-extending treatment for advanced kidney disease. And it's very good at doing this. But there's a price to pay for this effort to extend life. There will come a time for every dialysis patient when it becomes more and more difficult to tolerate the treatment. If we integrate the palliative care approach for dialysis patients, it will help to identify distress early, respond in a timely manner, help patients and caregivers understand illness trajectory, support them to cope with the uncertain future and plan ahead.
1: She adds that the learnings from the pilot could also be applied to the care of patients with other chronic illnesses. The goal? To provide care in a way that matters most to patients and their caregivers.
0: Singapore's biggest lender, DBS, will open 18 new and 36 upgraded wealth centres across Asia-Pacific by 2027. Set to be the largest physical expansion for the bank, it will serve affluent and high-net-worth individuals. Now, here's what these centres could look like across Singapore, Hong Kong, China, India, Indonesia and Taiwan. The bank says physical touchpoints remain important as more than 40% of customers in some markets continue to meet relationship managers in person. It's also stepping up tech to smoothen the onboarding process.
5: When you go up the value chain, up the spectrum, the process around KYC due diligence becomes quite stringent. What we are doing today is that we use technology, one, from a digital technology to onboard clients. Second, how do you smoothen your paperwork through digital onboarding? And third, how do we use generative AI to improve the onboarding process? And why generative AI? Because generative AI helps us get data from the macro for helping us doing our due diligence.
0: This move aligns with the Monetary Authority of Singapore's push to shorten private bank account opening times for ultra-high net worth clients to under a month, with demand for wealth management services across Asia projected to reach over 5 trillion Singapore dollars this year. One analyst says banks are stepping up to capture this growth.
6: Most of the growth in wealth in the years ahead will come from a lot will come from emerging countries, okay? And the trouble with emerging clients, countries' clients, is that they are newly rich, And so they need, the second generation need advice. And that's when private banking comes in.
0: President Tharman Shanmugaratnam will visit two African countries from tomorrow till 10th June. It includes a state visit to Tanzania, the first by a Singapore president to the East African nation. Before that, he'll make a working visit to South Africa, where he'll chair a World Bank Group Council on jobs. President Tharman will meet the country's president, Cyril Ramaphosa, as well as the deputy president and speaker of parliament while in Cape Town and Johannesburg. His visit to Tanzania is at the invitation of President Samia Suluhu Hassan and comes on the 45th anniversary of diplomatic ties. President Tharman will be hosted to a state banquet. Both are expected to witness a memorandum of understanding and hold a joint press conference. There'll also be a Singapore-Tanzania joint business roundtable. Turkish Foreign Affairs Minister Hakan Fidan is in Singapore for a two-day visit at the invitation of Singapore Foreign Affairs Minister Vivian Balakrishnan. It's Mr. Fidan's first visit to Singapore in his current role. He'll call on Prime Minister Lawrence Wong, meet Home Affairs Minister K. Shanmugam, and be hosted to lunch by Dr. Balakrishnan. The Foreign Affairs Ministry says Singapore and Turkey share a long-standing relationship, which was elevated to a strategic partnership in 2014. And still to come, many graduates are holding out for better pay, with low wages a key reason for rejecting jobs. But some analysts say expectations should remain realistic. Plus, a whale found dead off Singapore helps to unlock secrets of a lesser-known species. The exclusive report up next.

0: Anybody home?
1: 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You're early.
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3: Mom. I missed you so much.
4: You too, Mom.
3: Let's eat. What gets cold?
5: Okay. I really missed this.
6: They don't make it like that anyway.
7: Whoa. I think she missed you.
8: We all did.
0: Mom.
8: So you've decided to take the job in London? You know, every mom wants to keep her child close until she sees how far he's meant to go.
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12: Instagram teen accounts. Automatic protections for teenagers with built-in content settings and contact limits, so teenagers only get messages from people they know, not strangers. Instagram teen accounts with automatic protections.

0: Welcome back. Analysts say fresh graduates may need to moderate their salary expectations as wage growth this year is expected to diverge across sectors amid global uncertainty. This comes as a survey by the Manpower Ministry last year among residents aged 22 to 28 found that graduates across most disciplines earned less than they had expected. Caitlin Ng with more.
1: Workplace environment, career progression, salary. Now, these are some of the reasons fresh graduates I spoke to say influenced whether or not they accepted a job offer. And according to the Manpower Ministry's School to Work Transition Study, they're not alone. Around one in three university graduates who rejected a job offer said wages were too low. About a quarter said they were holding out for a better opportunity, while others cited reasons such as jobs that didn't interest them, unsuitable work environments, and a lack of career advancement opportunities.
2: It's also reflecting of the fact that the cost of living is quite high, and also for graduates, it's very important to start at the point as high as possible, because sometimes wages are sticky into the future. To get increment is quite difficult. So when your starting point is high, it's easy to move upwards.
1: With compensation driving many of these decisions, the survey also found that graduates across most disciplines were earning less than expected upon entering the workforce. For example, when it came to engineering sciences and information technology, graduates were pulling in about $500 to $750 less than expected. Now, this gap was especially pronounced when it came to the fields of business and administration, as well as the natural and mathematical sciences. Only graduates in law, education, and the fine and applied arts reported earnings that met or exceeded their expectations.
3: The Manpower Ministry expects wages to continue rising this year, but it says firms are likely to be more cautious with pay increases amid global uncertainty and inflation risk. Analysts say this means graduates have to taper down their expectations or risk delaying their entry into the workforce.
4: On the candidate side, they may feel a little bit more frustrated because the job search is longer. They may risk missing out on an opportunity if their expectations are unrealistic. They may not get a second chance at this opportunity. And for the employer side, they are all trying to go after the best candidates, so they may suffer from higher offer rejection rates. They may have a frustration that it's taking them longer to hire.
3: He adds that this could lead to potential underemployment, where individuals are employed in roles that don't fully utilize their skills. Ultimately, analysts say employers and graduates will need to find common ground as hiring conditions become more challenging.
0: In other news, a dead whale found floating off Singapore last year is helping scientists piece together the story of one of the world's least understood whale species. Researchers are now revealing new findings from the rare discovery. Caitlin Ng with this exclusive report.
5: A whale carcass found in Singapore's waters is offering scientists a clearer look at one of the ocean's lesser-known giants. Measuring some 10.6 metres nose to tail, its preserved skull alone measures 2.64 metres. Here's some of what scientists now know about it. Biologists have determined it's a male Amura's whale, believed to have reached his late teens before meeting a tragic end. Little is known about the Amura's whale, a species only described in 2003. Found in warm waters across the Indian and Pacific Oceans, it feeds by filtering tiny marine life through baleen plates. It also moves through coastal habitats that overlap with busy commercial shipping routes, where vessels regularly traverse these waters. The recovered remains suggest what may have been a devastating encounter. Evidence suggests a powerful impact that sheared off the tail, leaving only the section highlighted in red. Scientists also found broken bones and signs of hemorrhaging, injuries consistent with a ship strike. Further examination suggests there may have been not one, but two separate impacts. An earlier strike to the head appears to have been survivable, but a second collision is believed to have caused the fatal injuries. Now, the preserved skull and ribcage will help tell the story of a rare visitor to Singapore's waters and the risks marine life faces in some of the world's busiest seas.
3: A dead whale in one of the world's busiest ports. Not the discovery researchers were expecting. But for scientists at the Lee Kong Chian Natural History Museum, it had become a rare opportunity to learn more about one of the world's least understood baleen whale species. When the call came in, the team was attending a research symposium. Off the coast of Tanjung Pagar Terminal, a whale had surfaced. Heavily decomposed and drifting near a wharf, the animal was already dead. Yet its discovery would provide a valuable addition to Singapore's natural history record.
6: It was like a moment of shock, like, oh my gosh, is there really a whale in Singapore? Seeing the whale for the first time was amazing. Sad, but amazing, because at least it's good for Singapore's natural history record as well.
7: It's cool when you get something like this. It's unfortunate that the animal has died and that it was likely caused by a boat strike, but it's something that we get to keep. It's part of Singapore's natural heritage and it will be forever in our museum.
3: Months later, the whale's journey continues. After rounds of defleshing, cleaning and degreasing, researchers have carefully preserved the carcass. The whale has now been reduced to its bones, but the skeleton is far more than a museum specimen. It's a rare source of information that could help answer long-standing questions about the species.
8: For an animal that is so poorly known, every sort of data point is important. Right now, the IUCN red list status that scientists use to assess whether a species is threatened with extinction. For this whale, it's listed as data deficient, so all the information that we can get from it will contribute to conservation assessment for this whale species.
3: The research is still ongoing. Scientists are working with local and regional partners to better understand the animal's life and movements. One project involves reconstructing where the whale may have been in the days before it was found. Researchers from NUS's Tropical Marine Science Institute are helping model its possible route through regional waters. Each piece of information helps fill gaps in a species that remains largely a mystery. Beyond the science, Dr. Chua hopes the whale can help people better understand the role these animals play in the marine environment.
8: Being able to study these whales is just the start. It's making information available to humanity, but also what the whale skeleton can do both for education, inspiring the public, teaching them about marine conservation, importance of it, how important whales are for the environment, and inspiring the next generation about, oh yeah, we've got this in possibly found in Singapore's water, what we can do for conservation and to protect them.
3: For researchers, this whale is more than a specimen. Its death has provided a rare opportunity to better understand the species and how to protect it. And in Singapore's busy shipping lanes, it serves as a reminder that the ocean's largest travellers still pass through our waters, often unseen.
0: And still to come, this home, packed with vintage keepsakes, is turning back the clock. We take a look inside the collection that's decades in the making. And why some local retailers are having a hard time sourcing FIFA World Cup merchandise to stock shelves. The details when we come back.

0: up you come.
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2: 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In Power to the People, hikikomori, a growing phenomenon of social withdrawal, is now affecting youths in Singapore.
3: They always hide under the bed, doesn't want to go to school.
2: Follow four individuals over 6 months as families search for answers and possible solutions in shutdown. And as Singapore transformed over the past two centuries, so too did its rivers and waterways.
4: Before Raffles came to Singapore, it was once a wet rice paddy field.
2: Rediscover the water channels that once shaped the island in Lost Rivers this June on CNA.
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7: You're watching Singapore Tonight. It's a home filled with decades of nostalgia. But what does it look like? One Singapore couple spent more than 40 years collecting vintage treasures, turning their home into a living tribute to the past. CNA takes a peek inside their treasure-filled home.
8: Walking into retired couple Tan Yen Kim and Molly Yap's home is like stepping back in time. Everything from vintage signboards, old-school telephones, and vinyl records fill their living space. There's even a coin-operated kiddie ride.
9: Honestly, when I start collecting in 1995, I was a bit concerned. I say I started quite late, but I tell myself, never mind. I still have to start because I told myself, when I reach my retirement age, I don't want to say already sit coffee shop, talk to people and all that. I prefer to start restoring old things that I collected.
8: For more than 40 years, the couple collected and restored pieces from the past. 80-year-old Mr. Tan first developed an interest in retro items while visiting the old Sungai Road flea market after work.
9: When I brought things back, she wasn't really interested. She kept saying, all these are old junk, why you bring back? When I bought, it was very cheap. And eventually, when I sold it, the price was quite high. Then she started showing interest.
8: Some of their prized possessions are now difficult to find anywhere else.
9: For example, this piece, ceiling light, the one that pull down, go up. This one is at least 70 years old, no? I saw my grandmother always sewing. She will pull down from the ceiling, turn on the light, then she will sew. Then when she finished, she will release the ceiling light up.
8: Before retiring, Mr. Tan worked at IBM, servicing electronics. Today, his skills are used to restore vintage items, from vinyl record players to barber chairs.
9: I enjoy seeing the thing come back to life. That's the satisfaction that I have when I see it come back to life. When I play the music, it's even better. The nostalgic feeling of the old days, of the song that I used to hear and all that, makes me feel very good.
8: While others slow down in retirement, this couple is keeping the past alive, one vintage treasure at a time.
7: As the FIFA World Cup draws near, at least one sports retailer says supply chain disruptions are affecting the delivery of certain merchandise to Singapore. Another says they started preparing to bring in stock almost a year ago. With the expanded 48 teams in this year's format, they add that sourcing from more federations worldwide is making logistics harder. The five-week tournament starts in 10 days' time, and Nicole Carter has more.
0: These are some of the hottest World Cup jerseys on show, from the fan-favorite Argentina away kit to the retro-inspired South African tops. This sports retailer is racing against time to bring in more countries, designs, and choices for fans. It's aiming to carry merchandise from about 43 countries out of the 48 teams, including from debutants Cape Verde and Uzbekistan. But stocking the shelves for certain items has not been easy.
10: Maybe factory delays, maybe also due to the war, you know, things not coming on time. So yeah, there always kind of some hindrance. So, but not too bad. Okay, I'll give you an example, maybe even Iran jersey. We're going to try to get it. It's going to be a close one, but it's like I got to route it for the Turkey to another location, and then from there to Singapore. So it's not easy.
0: Another retailer has decided that it's only choosing to bring in merchandise of popular teams. It says there are no surprises. Sales of all the big guns and favorites are doing well. But unlike the other retailer, its stock delays are negligible. Preparation started quite some time back.
11: We have to project it much earlier. So if you lose that race, then you won't get the item again. So you have to project properly, clearly before we place. So we take all these small details in this 8 to 10 months before it arrives. A lot of detailed stuff goes into it, and then we are waiting for the stock.
0: Fan interests are also going beyond jerseys and towards retro and lifestyle outfits and other collectibles. This includes sticker albums, which saw a strong demand during the last World Cup. Smaller businesses are also looking to cash in on World Cup fever. A special matchday football market at Scape in July will feature more than 20 merchants selling vintage shirts, collectibles, artwork and trading cards. Organizers expect more than 1,000 visitors. And this year, a new breed of World Cup fans will be wagging their tails in support of their teams. One brand has launched its first ever FIFA World Cup pet jersey collection. In Singapore, faithful companions match their owners in the colors of two teams, Argentina and Japan.
7: 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And that's all the time we have for Singapore Tonight. 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And you can also find us on Facebook and YouTube. Have a good night.

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7: Where do millions of busy Asians go for lunch every day? We set out to find new lunch companions who show us their favorite hangouts in their city.
8: For a hawker center, this is pretty good standard.
9: Nobody really knows that they have this hidden food court downstairs in the basement.
10: I come 3 times a week to the Bugis area because we have like a lot of halal cafes.

0: Good morning.
1: Why do you have lunch so early today?
0: Well, my restaurant that serves French and European is nearby. And I normally like to have my lunch before service start. So Tekka Center is my preferred place. It's walking distance. Today I probably go for naan and some curry or something.
1: Okay, let's go.
0: As a little boy, I used to come every Sunday to do grocery shopping in Little India with my mother. It's very immersive because you smell flowers, you can smell food, you smell coffee. And it was a very big mix of multicultural offerings, not just Indian. We still have Malay stalls, we still have Chinese stalls here as well. Every hawker center is like a cultural melting pot of diverse cuisines and even culinary traditions. I think it reflects that this is very much part of our daily life. Okay, this is very well known for South Indian food. Boss, come here. Your parent?
2: My name is Gunasekaran.
0: Gunasekaran. So his name is Guna, and he's been running this for 10 years. In the ure ungu? Okay. So he's from a place called Pudukkottai in South India, Tamil Nadu. I come here once in a while, but these items are mainly for like either breakfast or even supper. They are quite light. This is one of the most unusual cuisines you find here. It's literally the only Sri Lankan stall in Tekka Center. I can't take very spicy food, but once in a while, if I do have a mood for something spicy, I'll come for Sri Lankan. Because Sri Lankan food is slightly spicier than the usual Indian food, especially definitely more spicier than North Indian food. Hi boss, how are you? Okay, okay. What is your most popular?
2: Chicken.
0: Okay.
2: And fish. Mango curry.
0: So this is a Sri Lankan mango curry. And it's interesting because Sri Lanka is a tropical island and they're famous for fruits. So you will notice that they use a lot of fruits in their cooking. For example, jackfruit. They have a very famous jackfruit curry as well.
2: Yeah.
0: Here we have the banana flour cooked with masala. I need water. It's very spicy. Banana flour is known to be very healthy. It's supposed to help you cleanse your urinary tract. So this is the mango curry. This is nicer because it's like not totally unripe. It's about 10% ripe. There's a bit of sweet and sourness plus spicy. I need water. Must.
3: How are you feeling now?
0: Okay, still alive. Okay, so this is Wompo prawn noodles. It's one of the most popular non-Indian stalls here. It's one of my favorite Chinese foods in Tekka Market. They only have one chef doing it every day. And she's quite passionate about it, which is very obvious. So here we have got this Delhi Lahori. So Delhi Lahori is a Michelin with gourmand store. And if you notice, the pricing is actually very affordable. For $6, you can get a full set with some kind of a flatbread and curry. And basically here, they have also made it not too spicy as well, because I can't take very spicy. Let's go. I'll have a garlic naan and a keema.
4: Okay. Ek garlic naan, ek keema, de do ji, garlic naan, ek keema.
0: How long have you been running this store?
5: 7 years at this place.
0: 7 years. And you are from?
5: I'm from Pakistan.
0: Pakistan as well.
5: Yeah. All the curries are spicy, but they are not chili hot. So we have to moderate the curries because of the local customers.
3: Why do you name the shop Delhi Lahori?
5: I named Delhi Lahori because India, Delhi, Pakistan, Lahore, because I want the people, they always fighting, I want them to come together. Because before partition in 1947, India and Pakistan was one country. So people of India and Pakistan were staying together. Their culture, their living style, everything almost together. Food is same, spices are same, but to use them is a bit different in some dishes. But most of them are the same. The Pakistanis are more meat eater. Indian have more vegetarian. So I wanted to bring that all together here and in a hawker center. So the Pakistani people will come, Indian people will also come, and they can taste the food at one place. We don't have pork, we don't have beef. All are welcome. They can eat here with no fear.
0: order today for my lunch is a garlic naan, light and fluffy, and keema. Basically, keema is a minced mutton curry. It can be made with other meats, but mostly it's mutton, so that Hindus can also eat. Dip it in the curry, and then you just eat it. When you are looking at a North Indian food or even Pakistani food, if you don't see a tandoori oven, then you might as well go KFC. So you want that burnt, slightly charred flavor and smoky aroma as well. You can see that the edges are charred, that's how it's supposed to be. Keema is supposed to be chock full of the meat, so it needs to be very rough. This one you can see is very chunky and it's not slimy or jelly-like. So it's very authentic as well. For a hawker center, this is pretty good standard. I think the guy is just genuinely trying to offer a very good value. So he's very popular with especially the foreign students and the foreign workers.
6: I'm continue come over here. 6-7 years. It's reasonable price, everything is good. I also recommend always, because mostly North Indian want a like typical taste.
7: While walking around, I just spotted this store, like, not sure why not, got people queue. See, as Singaporeans, if got people queue, you just come here and order the food, you know, so lah.
8: And I noticed you've been eating with your hands and stuff.
7: Yeah, I mean, normal for me, I've been used to it since I've been eating like this since I'm still as young lah. And I mean, why not join their culture also, get used to it.
0: Hi, Nasir.
9: Alright, chef.
0: You use charcoal for your tandoor?
9: Yes. Yeah. That's the, as you know, it's an authentic way.
0: Okay. How many naans in one day do you make?
9: With the grace of God, we are making more than 1,000 naans a day.
0: Wow. 1,000 a day?
9: Yes. More than that.
0: I should change business. Because I'm doing European food. I don't do Indian food.
9: Okay.
0: Yeah, so... But sounds like naan business is good, yeah?
9: It's good, but the thing is, in hawker center, we are selling the naan for $1 only.
0: It's a good thing that you are doing it. It is supposed to be giving close to home-cooked food
9: exactly.
0: For the masses. And that's how the hawker culture started.
9: Our lunch crowd, you can see the families also. And you will see the many suited, booted people also.
0: Mm.
9: And normal, everyday office-going people. Why they come to hawker center? First of all, the food is very fresh. Another thing is cheaper.
0: Now that was a very, very good lunch. Very nice naan bread, restaurant standard in a hawker center. I really appreciate these guys who are giving such high standard for very low prices for every one of us to enjoy. It does inspire me, and maybe one day I will try and create something that everyone can enjoy in hawker centers as well.
10: Anybody home?
11: What? You're
12: Mr.
11: early!
12: Mr. Patrick!
13: Oh, I missed you so much.
14: You too, Mom.
13: Let's eat. What gets cold? It's spooky.
15: I really missed this.
16: They don't make it like that anyway.
17: Whoa. I think she missed you.
18: We all did.
10: Mom.
18: So you've decided to take the job in London? You know, every mom wants to keep her child close until she sees how far he's meant to go.

0: Okay. I get it now.
1: Sweet dreams are made of this.
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0: Hi, Jeannie. Nice to meet you. This is my colleague, Yvette.
1: Hello, Yvette. Where are you going for lunch today?
0: We are going to the Lian Xing restaurant.
2: Is it the Buddha Tooth Relic Temple? Would you like to join us?
1: Yeah, sure. Let's go.
0: This place, I think, will probably take about 20 minutes walk. And yeah, usually we have about an hour or two for our lunch break.
1: How often do you go to Lian Xing?
0: About two or three times per week. We enjoy eating nice food, so we don't mind walking a little bit far to try something a bit different.
2: So this is the Buddha Tooth Relic Temple. Most people know it as just a tourist attraction. But nobody really knows that they have this hidden food court downstairs in the basement. Can you remember the first time we came, we couldn't really find it?
0: Yeah.
2: This is really quite a hidden gem that is below the temple itself, and you have to actually keep a lookout for it. Now that they have a signage, I think it's so much easier for people to spot it.
0: Come, let's go down. Wow, today is so crowded. Every day the menu is a bit different, so I'm going to explore that.
2: I just saw that they have satay bee hoon, so I'm going to go and try it. The original satay bee hoon contains pork and kangkong, if I'm not wrong. And I think some of them also include prawns, so this is going to be a little unusual.
0: Have you tried a vegetarian chicken drumstick before?
2: No, I haven't.
0: I think this is a bit different, a bit special, because the rest I have kind of tried it before. So I just want to try something, and I'm going to take my pizza later. So this is considered like three different dishes. One of the items is $1.20 each. So yeah, it's very affordable. Can I have the pizza?
3: Sure.
0: Hi, Sifu.
3: Yes.
0: Yeah, would you be able to explain like what is this made of?
3: Oh, okay. So basically what you are eating right now is the mock drumstick. So what it consists of is actually is wrapped with the beancurd skin together with some of the minced meat inside. How's the taste?
0: Yeah, I really like it. The texture and the taste is really good.
3: Are you a vegetarian?
2: From young, I've always followed my mom. My mom is always vegetarian on the 1st and the 15th of every lunar month. So basically, out of habit, I've just been following her.
3: So are you a Buddhist?
2: Yes, we are Buddhist. Yeah.
0: I'm a free thinker, yeah. So why I like vegetarian food is that because I feel that number one, it's kind of the animal as well. And I think, you know, compared to eating meat, you probably don't easily gain weight by eating vegetarian food. It's much more healthier.
3: Customer profile can be as young as 5 years old to 70 or 80. So for morning, there's more elderly. The afternoon, there's an office crowd. Between 3 to 5, you can see much more of the tourists as well as some of the elderly who enjoy some of the delicacies here. So how is the satay bee hoon?
2: It's nice. Very different from what I've normally had actually.
3: We try to mimic the real authentic satay bee hoon that you have actually had it in the Singapore context.
2: This should be the mock meat, the mock pork, right?
3: Yes, yeah. Correct.
2: Yeah.
3: Yes.
2: Oh, this is supposed to be for the squid?
3: Yes. How does it taste?
2: Pretty similar to squid itself. It's got the same texture. Yeah.
3: So we use gluten and also some of the soy-based, plant-based also to mimic all the meats and the cuttlefish also. We encourage those who are not into vegetarian, they can also try out this dish.
2: This looks like the real thing.
3: My previous job was an assistant chef in a hotel for 8 years. I'm specialized in Western fusion cuisine. We are trying to keep the menu as exciting as possible to attract more people to come to our restaurant and to promote vegetarianism. For example, like our pasta sauce, for vegetarian, we don't use garlic. We usually will be substitute with ginger, herbs. For egg alternative, right, we can actually use chickpea flour, tofu, and ginger, and also some spice to replicate something like an omelette for those who actually cannot take eggs in their daily meal.
0: my first time eating a vegetarian pizza. What do you use to make this pizza as well?
3: I think we use soy based or gluten-free products to mimic the ham. We have some natural coloring to go with it. We will thin slice it to make it a Hawaiian pizza.
0: I like it. I don't really eat cheese, but with all the different ingredients, and it makes it very tasty.
3: For our cheese, actually some of it we are using dairy-free. You can use soy milk as well as some of the nuts to mimic the real cheese.
2: May I ask, why did the temple choose to open a food court here?
3: Before Nianxin, it was actually a very small contemporary hall for the in-house monk as well as the devotees. So in year 2022, we go through a very extensive renovation and open to the public because we want to try to promote vegetarianism as a central to the Buddha values.
0: Do you operate this restaurant and keep the price, you know, low?
3: We are a non-profit organization. Our operation is run by a donation. We are actually running on a deficit.
0: Just the one share, just the cost price of?
3: Higher below cost.
0: Or below cost.
3: Sometimes we do actually experience people that they can't afford the meal. So we'll just ask them, just go and take a meal and rest assured that the meal can be on us. We hope that those who are actually enjoying those affordable meals, in return they can do some donation to our restaurant, so to keep us sustainable.
2: I see.
4: Thank you very much.
2: Thank you. So normally after we're done with our meals, we would actually go to the temple to do our prayers before we go back to the office. Unfortunately for today, we're out of time. So we'll see you guys. Bye-bye.
0: Bye-bye.
5: 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And we felt this was the right time to step in and support them. 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Tiger AI supports research, it does not replace decision-making. 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

0: like I found the right spot.
1: You did! You just came to Brunch Club. And it's actually one of my favorite cafes in Bugis. I'm having lunch with my dad right now and we just want to try this halal fusion dishes. Papa!
2: Hey!
1: Hi! So I brought my friend here. Oh, this is my dad.
0: Hello. Hi, nice
1: to meet you. So is it okay if you just join us?
2: You are going to join? It's okay for you?
1: Okay, come, let's go.
2: No problem. Okay.
1: Yes. So have you chosen? What do you want?
2: Choose for me lah. This is the one, my guru. Teach me here, here, good. This one is good. This one is good for you. I just follow lah.
1: smoked salmon. Okay. Do you like it? Oh, I like the sizzling prawns in garlic sauce. They're the tiger prawn, sambal and sourdough. So I just have that. I try my best to come always 3 times a week in Bugis area because we have like a lot of halal cafes, right? So because I love to go out with my dad to go like all these cafes, right?

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1: Because last time is different. Now I think a lot of changes.
2: Modernized.
1: Yeah, modernized. I think the roadside there, you can see satay, mee rebus.
2: Oh, satay.
1: My father sell mee rebus, that's why I like to eat mee rebus. Now I try to eat because of my daughter. Okay. Tell me the new makan.
2: How is it?
1: Not bad.
2: Not bad?
1: So until I forget my mee rebus already.
3: Brunch Club aims towards Western fusion, Western meets Italian, and then halal. For brunch, we have the luxury club breakfast, guacamole, sausages, along with like sambal prawn, the scrambled eggs, turkey bacon. Tasmania salmon, we have tuturuga curry. It's based in Indonesia. So we add some spice to it, served it with Tasmania salmon. We are Muslim owned, but we didn't want it to be limited purely just Muslims. We want for foreigners to come in, to all the races, because this appeals to everyone.
4: So how's the food so far?
2: So good, I love it. I'm left with one prawn. How about you?
1: See the food, I finish it, which I like it.
4: So now that you're tired, do you all have more time to hang out?
1: No, I send them, I send them hang out. Because you only hang out with friends.
2: Yeah. We weren't that close last time lah. So I did the effort to actually ask him out to discover new halal cafe. Then we started to build like a close relationship lah. We did a lot of things eh.
4: So what do you think is the importance of spending time over a meal, especially in Asian culture?
2: Because we are always like working, and then we spend most of our time, I think for my age, like we spend most of our time with our friends. So I think like making an effort to also go out with our parents, right, will also like be precious lah. I don't think they would actually make the first move. Sometimes they don't know where to bring us. So since we are at the age where we can actually bring them out to like discover new halal cafes or what, right, I will just try my best to bring them along lah. And maybe they might like it, just like my dad. Thanks.
1: Bye,
2: Daddy. Okay. Huh? Bye, Daddy.
1: Okay, bye.
2: Bye.
1: Okay, bye. Take care.
3: I have something special for you guys. So this is the chocolate fondant and this is our tiramisu. But we're looking to fuse both of these together and see if it's well.
2: It's exciting.
3: And
2: sure.
3: Let me know your honest reviews about that, okay?
2: Okay, let me just.
3: How is it? Right.
2: It's so good.
3: We want to spice things up. Because you know the trends these days, you just have to be like weird, you know?
4: So for younger Singaporeans, would they Google for any place to eat anymore or just social media and that's it?
2: They will actually click on the hashtag. Maybe like one of the hashtag would be Halal Food SG, which is halal food in Singapore. Then there will be like a lot of videos from there. And then they will just pick and choose like which one looks interesting to them. And then they will go. Which is what I do lah.
3: Yeah. Learn something new every day. TikTok has everything.
2: So I really had a fun time today and it was so nice hanging out with you guys. Thank you so much, but I have to go right now.
4: Oh,
2: yeah, okay, but before that, can we just take a selfie?
3: Yeah, sure. Okay. Don't forget the hashtag. Okay.
2: One, two, three. Okay, thank you.
3: Nice.
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0: The queue is over here. You, go over here.
1: This place is super busy. It is one of the most challenging places to be deployed at.
2: Why so jam?
3: Everybody's going home. I get that kind of questions every day. It's a counterfeit passport.
4: Four pegs cross from departure walking area heading towards train track.
5: It could be illegal entry into Singapore.
6: I have a feeling it will come out.
7: Security has been breached.

0: Charlie Chu. Ding Beach. Day 3. Sure, crowded one, right? And the post Karen said, the snake queue post Karen. Like the queue build up, your whole walking travelers over there. Tomorrow is National Day, and we are experiencing high departure traffic for the whole day. The last long weekend, the traffic volume was about 500,000. So our challenge today is to ensure we have sufficient officers to maximize our deployment on the grounds to make sure we can handle the traffic for today.
1: But it's just like, how come it's dark?
2: It's jam lah.
1: Just jam lah?
2: Yeah.
1: Jam so big because it happened.
2: Yeah, because it's a holiday. Yeah.
1: I know, but it hasn't moved for like 20 minutes at all.
2: It's the whole bridge never moved.
3: Thanks. Travelers unpack a long queue and the wait is long. Bang, check if your creator kat mana? Your car?
4: Over there.
3: Over there, clear your passport already.
4: Okay.
3: Some of them urgently want to go to the toilet or they may need some assistance from the officers. As I say officers, we don't just stop at doing our immigration clearance. When I say I'm an IC officer, some impressions will be that, do you just sit inside the counter and clear passport? Well, the actuality is that, you know, our job scope is not limited to that.
5: Thank you.
3: As an FRT officer, we attend to cases related to the protective security aspect of Woodlands Checkpoint. We are activated for any cases or incidents such as, for example, a potential armed attacker or even a traveller who needs medical attention. We are the first team to respond. On a long weekend especially, this is more critical because we are facing more travellers. A lot more travellers means they could be targets for armed attackers. So we project a lot more presence and we pay a lot more attention to the crowd. We also have to know how to deal with travellers who need assistance. He cannot come to Singapore, okay?
6: I cannot work properly.
3: Okay, so first, where is he now?
6: In Malaysia.
3: Now he's in Malaysia. Is there a particular reason why he cannot come to Singapore? Can you ask him?
6: $300.
3: One thing I can suggest for you to do is to get him to send an appeal letter to ICA.
6: I don't know.
3: Okay, I will get my supervisor that we find a way for you and your husband to send the appeal letter. You follow me first, can?
6: Okay.
3: So this one is officially the proper way for you to send to ICA any of your requests.
6: After that, we have to wait how long?
3: I cannot tell you how long because I also don't know. ICA will reply you, yeah. So you just wait for the reply lah.
6: Okay, thank you.
3: Hey, don't close. Later you how to find. Okay, the first one, okay. Everything okay, Kak? Can? Can.
6: Thank you.
3: No problem, Kak. Bye. It's not even 4 p.m. yet, so it's not even halfway through our shift yet. This is your departure car traffic. As long as it's a long weekend, this kind of traffic. It may look bad, but this is not the worst yet. We are anticipating a bit more from those who finish their office hours job. As we are facing a high volume of traffic, our officers will be manning as many counters as possible. So we have maximum counters at our departure car zones. At the same time, our departure cargo can be flexibly arranged to clear departure car as well.
7: The officers are actually busy arranging the cones for conversion. We are actually converting 5 lorry lanes for car clearance. And we are left with 1 lane purely to clear lorries. As you can see on my left, the lights have turned green, meaning to say that the officers are ready to start clearing cars.
3: It's during a long weekend because we are facing a huge crowd either for departure or arrival traffic. Perhaps there is the tendency for travellers to want to take this opportunity to do some smuggling or some negative behaviours. They may think that officers are distracted.

0: It's the eve of the long weekend. So people always have these expectations that it's always the departure site that will experience heavy traffic. But actually here at Arrival Cargo, it doesn't mean that we are relaxed. We do have our own high volume of traffic, especially these heavy vehicles like the lorries.
1: So this is a tool that we use to analyze our image to make sure that no contrabands or any unnecessary items coming in Singapore. Like for example, cigarettes or guns or any radioactive materials. Okay, actually thousands of lorries come into Woodlands every day. All the lorries are scanned. We have to make sure that every image it's been cleared within a matter of 10 seconds so that the lorries won't be queuing up too long at the counters. Hi, Cargo ST. We would like to do an enhanced check on this vehicle number.
0: Image, send this image.
2: What's the consignment?
0: Packet drinks.
3: Packet drinks.
2: The density of the image is a bit lighter on the front and denser at the back.
0: So when they find anomalies in the image, they need us as Chicago SNA to check further.
1: So the consignment for this particular lorry will be drinks. Based on our experiences, the drinks usually should be very dense and very heavy. So the whole consignment should be very dark as well. So this area is the darker density, and which is the drinks. And over here at the front area, it's lighter than usual, and then it doesn't really look like drinks.
0: So we are escorting off the lorry to our referral base. And that's where, as a cargo SNA officer, we conduct our checks. It is troublesome when there is potential smuggling cases on a long weekend and our manpower is stretched. Hopefully it's not a smuggling case.
1: I'm quite confident that this is a smuggling case because this is not the density that we are looking for over here. Just looking at the image, you know that it's going to be a big case.
4: Anybody home?
5: What? You're
4: early. Mr. Patrick!
5: Oh, I missed you so much.
2: You too, Mom.
5: Let's eat.
6: What gets cold?
5: It's okay.
7: I really missed this.
8: They don't make it like that anyway.
9: Whoa. I think she missed you.
10: We all did.
4: Mom.
10: So you've decided to take the job in London? You know, every mom wants to keep her child close until she sees how far he's meant to go.

0: On the next Asia First, a story that signals a potential fresh chapter for refugees in Malaysia. A pilot program could see thousands match with jobs in industries struggling to find workers. We look at whether the initiative can balance economic needs with the protection of vulnerable communities.
1: Indonesia's data center industry is booming.
2: Data center is part of our priority in attracting investment coming to Indonesia.
1: However, there's mounting pressure to go green.
3: The users right now demands to see this happening.
1: Another demand, finding the right talent. Don't miss Indonesia's data center dilemma. Wednesday on CNA.
4: At Standard Chartered, we're here for those who never stand still, who want trusted expertise in the world's most dynamic markets. Now is your time.
5: CNA wins at the WANIFRA Digital Media Awards Asia 2026.
6: Of land which the region of Johor currently owns.
7: What is causing all this anxiety?
8: What I'm hearing from kids a lot more these days is they are giving themselves the pressure.
5: Journalism you can trust. CNA.

0: Today, it's the eve of National Day. At the same time, it's also a public holiday on Sunday for Malaysia. So we are anticipating peak traffic for both departure and arrival.
1: I think the queue starts to build up soon. I think my area of concern is the glass door. Once the queue reaches the glass door, I need you guys to stop the packs from coming in.
0: Flush all the travellers to take the stairs. Don't want travellers to be on the escalator, especially when the glass door is really full. Then there's no space to go in. I don't want any travellers to be there. It's a safety concern. We were discussing the more important points to take note of for peak traffic. It can be very challenging. So when the human traffic crowd inside the departure bus hall has really spilled over to outside the departure bus hall, there will be a need for us to stop the human traffic from coming into the departure bus hall. Based on past experiences, we have dealt with peak traveller volumes that can reach about 500,000. Rizal, don't mind, proceed back to post. As an FRT officer, we have to be moving a lot. We also project our presence over at the different zones at Woodlands Checkpoint. Just make sure that the travellers don't push each other. So right now, one thing we are afraid of is if there are not enough buses that are coming at the concourse, the crowd, as you can see, will go all the way up to the stairs and then people start pushing. We don't want an occasion whereby travellers fall into problems such as stampede.
2: So earlier on, we detected the anomalies in the lorry and we suspect that it could be a potential smuggling case. Our resources are stretched because of the long weekends and so it's not a good time for a suspected smuggling case.
3: Basically, my target here is based on the image. I'm going to target from the front of the container itself and try to focus there first.
4: The box is different from the packaging.
5: Let's open it up.
3: We found contraband packed in a different packaging. So as you can see, the packaging that was supposed to be the consignment is this. But we saw a different packaging. We can see that there's actually more than 10 boxes of this from the surface.
5: We only see contraband cigarettes, but we never know, it could be other contraband item as well. So we're going to drive this lorry to do a thorough check for extraction. Cuffios.
3: The lorry driver needed to be handcuffed is because we have detected contrabands inside the consignment. So in case that contrabands can be actually thrown away, if the subject is not being looked at, they can just take out and just throw it somewhere and then say it's not mine. Ops room, lockdown OPC van, escorting 01 lorry to block B. Over.

0: this lorry, we have to ensure that the zone itself is being locked down by the ops room. This is to minimize the cases of maybe lorry drivers driving out of the zone itself. Locking down actually affects the traffic because vehicles are stagnant. At cargo zone itself, on a normal day, we clear thousands of lorries. They're a very high number every day. Even though escorting may take a short period of time, this can actually affect a lot with the traffic itself.
1: So this makes us want to get this lockdown and escorting as quick as possible. So the escorting of the lorry has been done and we can now lift the lockdown of the zone and traffic can resume as per usual.

0: So as you can see, the suspect is actually just around where we are going to extract the items. This is to prevent any accusation or contamination of the extraction.
1: So the plan is I will go up. At least 2% actually, right? Okay, Ili? You must support her a bit. You must beside her lah, because we need your arms. Make sure it's on the ground, then you just pass.
0: What we're doing now is we are doing a full pull-out extraction, making sure that all the contrabands are extracted from the lorry itself. So it's important for us to make sure that we have our body-worn camera on. This is part of SOPs. Yes, there will be a sign of excitement to see how many actually is in there.
1: As we know, the consignment is actually drinks, so it's not easy, it's very, very heavy, and we need a lot of manpower to extract this item.
0: Exhausted, but at the same time, I feel like fulfilling because I managed to extract contrabands. This is one of my biggest cases. By 10s. You guys step by how many? By 10s.
2: By 10s, yeah.
0: Okay, can. Sure. Sorry.
3: We are accounting for the number of cigarettes we have here. So we are unable to count through the box, so that's why we display it so that we can count effectively.

0: We tabulated around 3,250 cartons.
1: Yes, dear. To Shamil.
2: Send.
3: Can you proceed to post departure?
1: To set up the snake queue and the queue post.
4: Right now, the time is about 3:15 PM. A lot of travellers are streaming in. Due to the eve of public holiday, we are clearing more than 8,000 travellers per hour.

0: Lockdown already? Lockdown already? Okay.
1: Have party on site?
0: Proceeding, sir.
2: Order to see Wi-Fi. Anybody can answer me or not?
0: Who's on the ground? Toms? For every panic alarm activation, we have to treat it very seriously because it could be a potential dash through incident.
1: Secure vehicle.
0: Continue, Toms.
1: Blue head, yellow body.
0: Blue head, yellow body. Blue head, yellow body.
1: How, secure or not?
0: The first moment when panic alarm is activated, we will lock down the checkpoints. We actually voiced it out so that our officers on the ground, everyone is aware that we are locking down the checkpoint. We will seize all forms of clearance. This includes any travellers, any vehicles, any forms of conveyances from being cleared through our counters. No one will be able to undergo any form of clearance. All counter officers are instructed to stop their clearance procedures until further instructions.
1: Next up, prepare.
0: The lorry hitting the barrier triggered the panic alarm. We have to quickly produce up all the CCTV footages, place the playback of what exactly happened.
1: Have party on site?
0: Our FRT guys are at point of view lah.
1: How sergeant, all points release. Except for OWC.
0: Secure already.
1: Okay, release lockdown. Release lockdown. Resume clearance.
0: Once we have established the area that the panic alarm was activated for, we can actually release or we can uplift the lockdown for other areas of the checkpoint just to alleviate the traffic. But of course, going back to the zone itself, the driver will be detained. We will normally get hold of both the vehicle as well as the driver to investigate fully what exactly happened. Of particular interest to us would be, was there any intention to evade clearance? Earlier on, we had our minor lockdown that was primarily isolated to our cargo zone only. But subsequently after that, we had our panic alarm activation that affects the entire checkpoint. I really hope that we don't have any more lockdowns because of the traffic that we are currently having right now.

0: For the past 30 years, the fishing industry has come smack up against the limits of the planet.
1: Many populations really collapsed or close to collapse.
2: Friendship is an essential, wonderful part of being a human being.
3: 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Smile at them. Try to have conversations with people.
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13: 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And IHI,

0: So earlier on, we had our lockdown that locks down the entire checkpoint. So all this happening adds that a bit of stress to how we are working in the ops room, especially so on the eve of a public holiday.
1: Sakau baik ah.
2: Open up the ni, OWC bin. 046.
0: So we have the full facts of what happened.
3: So look at the cursor here. This is the drop arm barrier. The lorry actually drive through the drop arm barrier, and the drop arm barrier has not raised up. So when they drive through the drop arm barrier, that actually activated the panic alarm.
0: We will get hold of both the vehicle as well as the driver to investigate fully. After our standard questioning, we have established that it was purely unintentional. There was no malicious intent in this case. There was no security angle for this case. We will let the driver go. But of course, with regards to whether the damage to the drop arm barrier, this will be dealt with separately. We will normally charge if there's any damages to our government property. So now we resume our normal operations for the day. Yes, yes.

0: stand still. Come.
1: Can, I can.
0: We just go over to that side, the entry point. We still maintain 100% outcome here, right?
2: No.
0: Right? Okay.
3: In terms of the bottleneck right now, we can see departure post from course is building up, where the travellers have to wait for the buses to come to go to Malaysia. The buses, they will come into our checkpoint, drop off the arriving travellers. Once they drop off travellers at the arriving bus concourse, they will make a U-turn to our departing site, pick up the departing travellers to bring them all to Malaysia.
0: But the turnover rate for the buses could be affected by jam.
4: Roger,
0: FRT 1 Bravo, we'll proceed. So right now I'm going over to the link bridge area to assess the situation. Sometimes we might not be able to control the speed of the buses, but we can control the speed of the travellers. We ensure that they are all queuing up safely over here. So that is when we do a controlled release.
5: So controlled release is a way for us to manage the crowd. We are limiting the number of travellers who are entering the bus hall because the bus hall is already at max capacity.
6: Roger, one batch.

0: is not the coolest place on earth to wait. If you can see, my face is quite oily because it's very sweaty, but there's a job to be done.
1: Ops room to scanning center.
2: Scan.
1: Roger, any update for the breakdown vehicle?
2: Breakdown vehicle suspected
3: overheat. CW buses are stuck.
2: SBS, CW, queue there.
4: Activate the big tow truck. We are looking at the case of a breakdown vehicle at our arrival site, which is clearly blocking one of our arrival lanes.
5: So our concern is it's blocking the looping CW bus service behind.
4: CW buses are our Causeway Link buses, and this is one of our operators that is running on looping service at our checkpoint. If the CW buses are delayed, we don't have enough buses to move travellers out of our checkpoint.
6: What bus was?
0: We have to manage the CW crowd. I mean, they're already standing in two lines. We just make sure they are safe on the staircase, yeah. We just make sure they don't start pushing from the top of the staircase. Yeah.
4: It is definitely affecting our clearance speed and subsequently affecting traffic. Is the Institute tow truck activated?
1: Yes, activated, sir.
4: Once we have some sense making from our officers on the ground, we will activate our Institute tow truck to the incident area to tow the vehicle out of the checkpoint as soon as possible.
2: Shatin, I'm proceeding to pre.
0: Rakib, understood. Hello, yo, join the queue. The queue is over here. You, go over here.
2: Open at this timing.
0: Go over there. Go over there.
2: Promoting. Tutu.
0: Hello, you don't look away. I saw you. You come here. You go join the back. You go and join the back. Whenever there's an incident that happened along the causeway, this can cause a domino effect. If these travellers become rowdy, we will definitely have to check on them because they could potentially be a threat to security at the checkpoint. We don't want a scenario whereby there are people crossing into each other's queues and lines. It definitely can cause arguments. So in the worst case scenario, it can lead to fights.
4: Our tow truck that's within the checkpoint is unable to deal with breakdown lorries. So we will have to activate a bigger tow truck. And normally they will come like 30 minutes to 1 hour. Such tow trucks actually utilize our staff lane wherever possible. Then they can circumvent the heavy traffic. The breakdown lorry caused a bit of build-up on our arrival side of the causeway. So obviously when the breakdown lorry has been moved out by the big tow truck, that helps to smoothen out a little bit on our arrival side. We will continue to monitor the traffic, the traveller volume on the ground, and change our strategies as and when the traveller volume or the traveller peaks have died down.

0: the situation has more or less stabilized. I wouldn't say completely died down, but it's way more manageable than just now. This is the world's busiest land crossings. Whenever we have this peak traffic, it can be one of the hardest things. It takes a lot of mental fortitude to go through this.
1: We have a breakdown car, we have a few breakdown lorries.
2: For the earlier panic alarm incident, one of our officers attended to the incident, and while doing so, she fell down and she was injured in the process.
1: We had to activate our controlled release operations at several of our critical points. Yeah, very tiring shift.
0: Any of the queue posts you want me to open? Games, you've got nothing already. Thanks, brother. I'll see you. Bye-bye. It's the end of the shift. It got very tiring for a lot of us, but I think at the end of the day, everyone's safe. I'm more than happy to finish a shift like this.

0: Berapa orang bang? Berapa orang? 5 orang. So nak pergi mana? Balik rumah.
1: Okay. Arrival
0: I am a search and examination officer at Woodlands Checkpoint. We conduct checks at arrival car zone post clearance. Abang handbrake naik. Tingkap boleh turun tak? Takkan.
2: Boleh.
0: Oh, park tepi. Okay. It's got this car was suspected like modified compartment. So I'm just trying to check to see if there's any modification done to the vehicle or not. Kereta ni abang seorang drive ke ada yang lain drive?
2: Tapi biasa memang saya lah.
0: Bang, yang dalam tu ni semua ada cat lah. Boleh tolong buka tak? Just wanted to ascertain if they are bringing in any prohibited items. Okay. So I was looking out for some telltale indicators to see if they have been engaging in some sort of illegal activities, for example, consumption of drugs, which is actually an offence lah, whether or not you are inside or outside of Singapore. Okay, I'll go. Okay. Abang bag boleh simpan balik dalam kereta. When we do checks, no offence to anyone. Most of the people who go in and out, they understand you're already in a area where you're subjected to checks. We do checks just to make sure that prohibited items don't end up entering Singapore.
3: So the long weekend is finally over. It's been pretty hectic, but it's a brand new day, brand new shift. Our work still goes on as per usual.
4: There you go.
0: How many persons? Which one?
4: 3. And it's the first passport.
0: Alright. Thank you. So basically, at the moment, we are attending to one referral case.
5: When you say referral, what do you mean?
0: That one I cannot disclose. We had to escort them to a secure location, away from the public eye, to conduct our further checks. Some vehicles that pose a higher risk will potentially be flagged out and be referred to us for enhanced checks. What time you entered JB just now?
6: 3-ish, afternoon.
0: So I'll just move on to check your bag, yeah?
6: Sure.
0: Open the bag.
6: Okay.
0: Is it open?
6: Yeah, it's open. I smoked it just now.
0: You know that Malaysia cigarette cannot bring in, right?
6: I didn't know. I thought open, closing can be one back.
0: No. So you can sit down first. Just take a seat first. So the driver just witnessed the checks. Malaysia cigarette cannot bring in. You know that, right?
7: Oh, cannot bring in.
0: Yeah, whether you smoke or haven't smoked, open or unopen, you still cannot be in. It's a misconception that people have. Yeah.
8: Journey across Asia through stories of change, resilience and rediscovery this June on CNA. 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In Power to the People, Hikikomori, a growing phenomenon of social withdrawal, is now affecting youths in Singapore.
9: They always hide under the bed, doesn't want to go to school.
8: Follow 4 individuals over 6 months as families search for answers and possible solutions in shutdown. And as Singapore transformed over the past 2 centuries, so too did its rivers and waterways.
10: Before Raffles came to Singapore, it was once a wet rice paddy field.
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7: The first thing in the morning as Asia wakes up to a new day. Get up to speed with major events shaping lives in the region and other parts of the world.
12: Putting things in perspective with eye-opening reports and expert analysis as a new era of global politics breeds power struggles and shifting alliances.
7: We get to the heart of the matter and take stock of the issues you're invested in with on-the-ground reports and wall-to-wall coverage. Viewing it all from a regional lens because we put Asia first.
13: 7日の事務隊のことはですね、私が証言するのは最後の人ではないかと兵器とかまた機械を作るとかいうことだと思っていたのが、ただ結局最近のバイオ試験的にバイオをさせられとったので。
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0: common things that I'll usually detect is cigarettes from Malaysia.
1: It doesn't follow the standardized packaging set by Singapore Customs.
0: Be it one box, one carton. So generally the misconception that people tend to get is that one box, open up, take out one cigarette, 19 sticks, still can bring in. So the answer is no. So another common detection that we also get is vapes. Based on my experience, the detection of vapes has been quite increasing. For vapes, I would say it's easier for them to hide because it doesn't have the sharp edges, right? So they can just conceal it anywhere, either on their body or in their belongings or somewhere inside the car, as opposed to cigarette boxes. So it's neither of yours, ah? Okay, but because you're the driver, right? And we already found this item. So this item will actually be your, like, you have to take credit for this, lah. Yeah, because it's found in your car. Yeah. And you are the driver. That one we can ask the officer later.
2: We actually found 3 open packets of cigarette and 1 e-vaporizer.
0: As we found that they were in possession of cigarette and vapes, we've actually directed them to the secondary office for further investigation. They may be jailed or fined or both. So, Ops Room, would you release Oscar 23? Tango.
3: Our roles not only conduct checks on cars, but we also do checks on motorcycles as well. I drive, so I know what parts of the car to look at, but you ask me to check a motorcycle.
0: I feel like it's more of a challenge for me because I'm not familiar with the various motorcycle parts. This subject was actually flagged out for further checks after he completed his immigration clearance. Socks. It's inside the socks. We actually discovered that he had several concealed items inside his motorbike. So after questioning the subject, he admitted that the concealed items were cigarettes hidden in the socks.
4: So besides cigarette, anything else?
0: Bila dah hantar, awak balik Malaysia baru dia kasi awak duit.
4: So when you reach there, how did they know that you already there?
3: The location.
0: Awak pergi kedai. Lepas tu, awak cakap dia taruh benda-benda ni semua. 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
4: Pasien tu ada juga.
0: Pernah nampak lah.
4: Tak tengok depan-depan lah.
0: Ni baru rokok bang. 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
5: Tak.
0: Kak apa?
5: Itu si belakang kipas kita. Tengok Amerika tu.
0: Tangan ke belakang? Back scatter, 01 vehicle for scanning at detention yard. Ops room, don't mind, barrier 6. So it's about 5 a.m. We have actually moved the subject from our secondary office to detention yard to actually conduct a further scan on his vehicle. We have just activated the backscatter van, which is sort of a portable radiographic scanner to conduct scan on the motorcycle. But the backscatter van will take some time to arrive because it needs time to power up its functions.

0: 快打右边到。
1: 斗咩？阿春咪斗啦。
0: Just now, what do you say? Just now, what do you say? No, just now, what do you say? What Chinese word? What lao? Are you scolding me?
1: Who's scolding you?
0: Okay, option. This is seven. I got Max, like, giving me trouble. Then he say, like, talk in Chinese, like, scolding me like this. I think so. Then he taking photo of me. Okay, can. Can you please call that vulgarity words again?
1: I talk to you ah. This is my language. This is my language. I talk to my wife.
0: By right, you should not take any photo lah.
1: You can't.
0: Wait for my office come.
2: This traveler was clearing at departure car, and he took some pictures and videos of my colleague.
3: Okay, so just hold us to the office for a while lah. Okay, come have a seat. Okay, Mr. What happened?
1: Wind out the window. But the window already wind out.
3: Understand.
1: To remove
3: The netting, I understand.
1: Then after that, he did it halfway. So it's within our communication. I tell you, you should do it fully. Then he said, like that cannot see anything. If like that cannot see means it's already.
3: Okay, just to check with you guys, did you guys took any photos in the midst of an argument? Can I take a look? Can I take a look at the photo? Zul, can you guys come in to take his phone? So, yeah.
4: Your phone, your phone.
3: Okay, so
4: you have
3: phone.
5: So the vehicle you see at the back is actually our back scatter van. It's a mobile scanning vehicle. They will actually take images of the vehicle one side at a time. So total about four times to get a complete image of the vehicle to see if there's any concealed items. So far it's positive to have contrabands concealed within the motorbike.
6: Ini ya bawa buka dulu. Open this one first.
5: My favorite part is the extraction part of the operation. First of all, I get to go down and dirty on my knees. I get to dismantle the vehicle. Hey, socks lah.
6: Ni plastik.
5: Oh.
6: Ada cang untuk simpan ni.
5: Yep. During the initial part of the interview, basically we gathered information that he was actually going through a big change in his life. So that was what made him delve into this dirty job for the extra income. It's common for the subjects that we actually encounter. They think that it's relatively easy to smuggle in things like cigarettes or items maybe such as vapes, or sometimes we even catch drugs.
6: Ada? Okay. Nampak? Nampak ni? Ni lah.
7: Ya, aku tolak kau tengok eh.
6: Rokok dia, token one time. Dengar getah dia.

0: So we uncovered about 50 packets of cigarettes from the motorbike.
1: Okay. Now the issue is that you are not allowed to take pictures here because it's a protected area. I'm telling you. Okay, and I'm giving money to delete. You are not allowed to take pictures because you have no right to take pictures because it is a blue checkpoint. So are we myself clear? Okay, we will proceed. Just that I need to take you need to your phone. We need to delete it from my eyes. Okay, come.
2: Of course, when a checkpoint is a protected area, you're not supposed to take pictures and videos if you're not authorized to.
3: So, you just come to delete this one. Inside the gallery, you are holder also to delete. Okay?
4: Commentary.
3: Yeah, really. Okay? Okay, bye. Swipe on the left. Okay, delete also. Delete also. Delete also cannot also. As long as inside
5: video.
3: Okay, as long as inside bullet point, photo video also.
5: No.
3: Okay? Also delete. As long as inside bullet point, delete. Okay, delete. Okay, can. Okay, then you help me to go to your recently deleted folder. Okay, you just scroll down all the way down. And the recently deleted. So just tell me to delete all lah. Can I?
2: After checks on the phone, you showed that it was already deleted lah. There were no incriminating images and videos.

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0: 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Understand Asia.
1: Drugs like this are part of the new wave that we are seeing in the drug market.
2: 17-year-old Chinese male smoking weed. He was pronounced dead the same day. But there was no weed in the system.
3: Somehow told me it is similar to weed. It's more intense. After a while, people start overdose.
4: They are calling this the soft drug. It's okay to take them because you won't be able to be caught.
5: That is mushrooming of clandestine labs.
6: मैंने एक लैब में खुद गया हूँ बनते हुए देखा हूँ. एस्ट्रोनॉट जैसा सूट पूरा ऊपर से नीचे सूट फुल कवर.
2: Drug syndicate is very smart. When you come up with a new testing methodology, they would actually design a new one to circumvent.
7: It's that cat and mouse game.

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The headline news this hour. Iranian state media says Tehran has decided to completely block the Strait of Hormuz and activate other fronts, including the Bab al-Mandeb Strait. Reports add that Iran will also suspend negotiations with the United States over continued

Israeli strikes on Lebanon, oil prices spiking more than 5% on the apparent escalation. This after Israeli Prime Minister Benjamin Netanyahu ordered troops to move deeper into Lebanon's south, intensifying its attacks on the Iranian-backed Hezbollah militant group. The latest adding pressure onto hopes for a new ceasefire deal between Tehran and Washington. Both sides had also exchanged strikes last week, accusing each other of violating the current truce. Vietnam and the Philippines are shoring up defense ties to bolster maritime security. Leaders Ferdinand Marcos Jr. and Tholom reaffirming commitments to peace as fellow claimant states to the disputed Spratly Islands, also claimed by China. Talks in Manila renewing a 2010 defense agreement to step up intelligence sharing while agreeing to cooperation deals in technology and law enforcement. And the Malaysian state of Johor has dissolved its legislative assembly, paving the way for a state election. The chief minister received royal consent from the state's regent, Tunku Ismail Sultan Ibrahim. He called for unity in a poll marking the start of a fresh election cycle in the country. This comes after partner coalition Barisan Nasional signaled its intent to contest all seats against Pakatan Harapan, led by Prime Minister Anwar Ibrahim. And that's latest from the CNE newsroom.

0: This is East Asia Tonight.
1: Good evening, I'm Atelier Edwards. Tonight's top stories from East Asia. China tightens its grip on overseas deals with new restrictions targeting Chinese technology, data and national security, just weeks after Beijing blocked the Meta-Manners mega merger. Now, the Philippines and Vietnam upgrading ties to an enhanced strategic partnership and sending a firm message that peace and stability in the South China Sea are non-negotiable as leaders meet in Manila. Also, SoftBank overtakes Toyota Motor as Japan's largest company by market value. The AI boom driving a rally in its shares this year, while Toyota has gone into reverse. At least five people are dead and two others injured after a blast ripped through a rocket propellant production line at Hanwha Aerospace in South Korea's Daejeon City. And Okinawa is bracing for Typhoon Jiangmi with severe rain and winds forecast. Hundreds of flights in and out of the region have been cancelled.

0: Also tonight, sales of electric vehicles spiking in the Philippines due to skyrocketing petrol prices amid the war on Iran. EV dealers now turning to China to help meet demand. And it's superheroes galore in Hong Kong as Spider-Man, Deadpool and Superman descend on the city for its first Comic-Con. China is tightening its grip on overseas investments with sweeping new rules to expand scrutiny of deals involving Chinese investors, technology, data and national security. The new directive by the State Council takes effect next month. It lays down the legal basis to unwind overseas transactions even after they have been completed and also raises compliance risk for investors operating in sensitive sectors. Companies need approval before transferring restricted goods, technology, services or related data overseas and even for cross-border transfers of talent without authorization. Beijing can also restrict foreign firms' access to China if their home countries impose limits on Chinese investment. Now, analysts say the move shows signs of growing concern over capital outflows and pressure on China's foreign exchange reserves, and the measures could affect Chinese outbound investment, which topped $100 billion annually in recent years. And the latest Chinese curbs come hot on the heels of a mega deal between Meta and AI startup Menace falling apart under pressure from Beijing. And we've got Roland Lim here with us with all the details of what exactly happened.
1: Thanks, Natalia. Yes, the deal has become one of the clearest examples yet of Beijing's toughest stance on technology, talent and foreign investment. A month ago, Chinese regulators ordered Meta to unwind its acquisition of AI startup Manus, citing national security concerns. Now, here's how the story unfolded. Now, in March last year, Manus attracted global attention as a Chinese-founded AI agent capable of carrying out tasks such as research, coding, planning, and data analysis with limited human input. Now, later that year, the company shifted its headquarters from China to Singapore, seen as a move to position itself as a global AI startup rather than a China-focused one. In December, Meta agreed to acquire Manus in a deal reported to be worth more than $2 billion. The social media giant planned to integrate Manus's AI agent tech into its own products. But the deal quickly drew attention in Beijing. Now, in January, Chinese authorities launched an investigation into whether the acquisition complied with export control and technology transfer rules. Reports said that during the probe. And then on 27th April, China's National Development and Reform Commission blocked the acquisition and ordered both sides to unwind the transaction. By May, regulators were insisting that China remains open to foreign investment, but the Manus case has already fueled concerns over tighter scrutiny of US-linked deals. Today's new regulations appear to reinforce that approach. For Beijing, artificial intelligence is increasingly viewed as a strategic sector tied to national security, and the new rules underscore China's determination to keep tighter control over the movement of technology, intellectual property, and skilled talent beyond its borders. Now, for more insight, let's bring in Xu Tiancheng. He is senior economist for China at the Economist Intelligence Unit, speaking to us live from Beijing. Tiancheng, good to have you on the show. Now, what exactly has changed here? Now, is Beijing simply closing the loophole exposed by the Meta Manus deal, or is this something else much bigger?
2: Yeah, thanks for having me here. Yeah, so simple answer is it is much bigger. So yes, and if we look at the official Q&A published by Xinhua, we will find that the rules have gone through a lengthy process of drafting and consultation, and it is actually one of the, let's say, the working priorities for legislators for 2026. Yeah, so we can see that it is a let's say systematic priority. Yeah, and in fact, 2026 is a big year for, let's say, the governance of China's external activities. So prior to these new rules, China already rolled out separate rules on supply chain security and regulations against other countries so-called extraterritorial jurisdiction. And in practical terms, it also blocked the U.S. sanctions on Chinese firm for the first time ever. Yeah, so what all this means is that China is becoming bolder and more, let's say, assertive at the global stage in terms of asserting its rights. Yeah, and of course, as the global footprint of Chinese firms gets bigger, Beijing has a sense of, let's say, making related regulatory work clearer, more coordinated, and more effective. And so in this context, the Manus deal is probably, let's say, the most vivid example of why China needs to upgrade its regulatory regime. And so as you said, in Manus case, which lasts for several months, several quarters, the Chinese government initial response was somewhat patchy. Yes. And that calls for, let's say, a more systematic approach in regulating such deals.
0: Tianchen, help us understand the rules a little bit more, because beyond just money, it seems to also cover tech, data, services, and even people. So in practical terms, I mean, you said that China is being bolder and more assertive, but what kind of overseas deal do you think would actually make Beijing kind of nervous?
2: Well, so Beijing still doesn't like what we call unproductive investments, like acquiring a football club or building a large vacation property overseas. Yeah, but it has been the case since 2017. Yeah. But nowadays, let's say the regulatory shift is sort of pivoting. So right now, China is probably more sensitive to the outflow of its critical competences. Yeah. And by referring to, by talking about critical competencies, we're talking about probably things like technologies, the critical technologies, data, and top talent. Yeah. So to use a very simple example, so the European Union has been seeking Chinese direct investments into that region, into that block. But now it also requires almost mandatory technology transfer. Yeah. And that is making China quite unhappy, because technology transfer is sort of a big deal for China. It is very sensitive, and it could cause China to be overtaken technologically. Yeah. So anything that, let's say, could weaken China's competitiveness in terms of, let's say the world's prevalent, technology, such as EVs or maybe advanced AI solutions, that could draw the ire from regulators in China.
1: Absolutely. AI, China seems to be holding its own when it comes to AI development. The US, meantime, has been restricting China's access to advanced technology. Is this China's way of building, using its own version of controls?
2: Yes, definitely. So actually, China has been maintaining a catalog for restricted technologies for, let's say, more than 25 years. Yeah, so it began at the beginning of this century. Yeah, and then the list was updated and upgraded every year to include what Beijing regarded as the critical not for sale technology. Yeah, so I would like to say that even if the State Council didn't introduce the latest rules, the compliance burden still exists for businesses, because there already exist other types of regulations or maybe a list of prohibited technologies, for example. Yeah. So, but of course, the State Council regulations make things, let's say, clear. So we want explicitly wants you to, let's say, to avoid avoid exporting those sensitive technologies overseas.
0: So, in other words, are you saying that for Chinese AI startups, the exit route, whether it's to a US buyer or a foreign investor, has just become much narrower?
2: I'd like to say that, well, the threshold has become definitely higher. So overall, AI technologies are not completely off limits for US buyers or other international buyers. So, for example, some Chinese AI firms doing AI-based voice recognition or lip syncing and technologies received foreign investments, and they were successfully listed in Hong Kong, for example. Yeah, but of course, international investors, when they seek to, let's say, to acquire some Chinese firms or Chinese AI technologies, they will need to spend more time, they will need to spend more money, and they need to hire the best lawyers to assess the prospect of their investments. And they want to, let's say, maintain very good relations with the Chinese government, yeah, to get to know what the regulators think about. Yeah. And this is never easy. Yeah. And alternatively, if possible, global investors could seek partnerships with the local players. Yeah. It's, for example, some big, domestic tech firms, or maybe even state-owned enterprises. Yeah. Because, I mean, by forming a partnership, it can give them sort of an endorsement. Yeah.
0: Well, thanks very much for helping us unpack China investment controls. Xu Tianchen, senior economist for China at the Economist Intelligence Unit. And of course, Roland Lim, he will be back shortly with us for more business news. Vietnam and the Philippines have pledged to strengthen defense ties as they look to bolster maritime security and maintain peace in the disputed South China Sea. A Philippine President Ferdinand Marcos Jr. hosted Vietnam's top leader, Tho Lam, in Manila, with both sides upgrading relations to an enhanced strategic partnership. Well, they renewed a 2010 defense agreement, pledging to maintain security and defense exchanges and step up information sharing. President Marcos says that the partnership has become increasingly important as the region navigates uncertainty marked by what he described as geopolitical fragmentation. Mr. Lam called Manila an important regional partner, adding that his country wants to bring its strategic partnership with the Philippines to a new high. All right, for more on this, we have Mary Jo Ramos. She's covering the story for CNA Live from Metro Manila. First up, tell us what stood out from both leaders' comments on the South China Sea specifically.
3: What stood out was the remarkable level of alignment between the Philippines and Vietnam on the South China Sea, despite the fact that the two countries themselves have overlapping claims in the Spratly Islands. Both Manila and Hanoi claim some of the same maritime features in the strategically important island chain, which sits along major global shipping routes and is believed to be rich in fisheries and energy resources. But disputes between the two countries are rare, with their navies demonstrating warm ties on several occasions. Both countries are locked in long-running disputes with Beijing, which claims sovereignty over most of the South China Sea, and have in recent years engaged in standoffs with Chinese vessels. Yet neither Philippine President Ferdinand Marcos Jr. nor Vietnamese leader Tho Lam focus on those differences. In their joint press conference earlier, both leaders repeatedly emphasized international law, freedom of navigation, peaceful dispute resolution, and adherence to the 1982 UN Convention on the Law of the Sea. The two countries, as you mentioned, also renewed their 2010 Defense Cooperation Agreement this morning. Mr. Marcos went a step further by explicitly citing the 2016 arbitral ruling, which is one of the strongest references to the Philippines' legal position on the South China Sea. But the two leaders' language is also strikingly similar. Mr. Tho Lam stressed maintaining a peaceful and stable maritime environment and resolving disputes through international law, while Mr. Marcos described peace, stability, and freedom of navigation in the South China Sea as non-negotiable.
0: So, Mary Jo, aside from maritime security, tell us, what do Manila and Hanoi stand to gain from this strengthened partnership?
3: Manila and Hanoi are also using this enhanced partnership to address a much broader set of economic and security challenges. One area that featured prominently in the leaders' remarks earlier was transnational crime. Both sides agreed to step up intelligence sharing and cooperation among law enforcement agencies to combat cybercrimes, human trafficking, illegal gambling, people smuggling, financial fraud, and even illegal labor activities. And that is particularly significant because Southeast Asia has become a hotspot for sophisticated online scam networks that operate across borders, often involving or moving victims through multiple countries. And strengthening coordination between law enforcement agencies in the Philippines and Vietnam signals their understanding that regional security today extends well beyond traditional military threats. And the new agreement signed earlier on information technology and digital transformation also opens opportunities for cooperation in e-governance, digital inclusion, and emerging technologies, which both the Philippines and Vietnam see as essential areas for future growth.
0: Well, many thanks for that update on Vietnam-Philippines relations. Mary Jo Ramos for CNA Live from Metro Manila. Right, going to go for a short break now, but coming up on East Asia Tonight, NVIDIA planning to work with humanoid robot makers not just in China, but also in South Korea, as well as the US and Europe amid cybersecurity concerns. And Southeast Asia's largest lender, DBS, growing its wealth management business across Asia. We'll tell you where it's concentrating on next.

0: Over the past 30 years, the fishing industry has come smack up against the limits of the planet.
1: Many populations really collapsed or close to collapse.
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3: 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Smile at them. 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

0: Hello again, you're watching East Asia Tonight, and it is time for more business news. Now, NVIDIA executives are looking to push forward research on humanoid robots, but there are concerns over this. What might those be? Now, for more, let's turn to Roland Lim. Now, Roland, I want to know more about this American tech company. So apparently it's working with China's Unitree, which leads in the area. But as a Chinese company, it's raising Washington's concerns over cybersecurity. Just tell us more about that.
1: Yes. According to the company executives, NVIDIA is expanding partnerships with humanoid robot makers beyond China, as the AI chip giant looks to accelerate robotics research worldwide. Now, the company is targeting South Korea as well as the US and European manufacturers. The body of the robot will be China's Unitree H2 humanoid body. Now, Unitree's dancing robots, of course, were the centerpiece of China's Spring Festival Gala earlier this year. But other parts of the robots will come from Singapore-based Sharper for robotic hands, and inside NVIDIA's computing tech. NVIDIA says its collaboration is focused on improving cybersecurity. The company plans to integrate its Blackwell chips directly into the robots, allowing software updates to be verified and helping prevent unauthorized codes from running. The partnerships come amid scrutiny in Washington. Now, US lawmakers have raised concerns about Unitree's alleged ties to the Chinese government and military, and have proposed legislation that would ban federally funded researchers from using the company's robots. The US has further tightened rules on its exports of advanced semiconductors. Its latest move aims to close the potential loophole that may have allowed Chinese companies to get a hold of America's most powerful AI chips. The Commerce Department said advanced chips such as NVIDIA's Rubin, as well as Blackwell, could require an export license for Chinese headquartered firms, even though they are operating outside of China. The guidance suggests such chips may have been used by subsidiaries of Chinese AI companies outside the country for almost a year. Now, it's not clear how many have been shipped. The US had implemented semiconductor restrictions to China since 2022. Now, they have been progressively expanded over the years. Now, in January last year, the Biden administration announced rules that control the movement of AI chips across the globe. It required licenses for advanced AI chip exports. But the rules drew criticism over its vague language and potential to hinder innovation. The Trump administration then withdrew the rule in May that year. The new guidance now focuses on future exports rather than chips already in use. A CNA senior correspondent Victoria Jen earlier got up close to NVIDIA's CEO Jensen Huang, delving into the rivalry between the US and China over technology. Watch the conversation anytime on CNA.com. A Japanese tech investor SoftBank overtakes Toyota Motor for the first time in more than two decades. The tech conglomerate's market cap raced past the automakers after its shares jumped 14% by the close of trade today to reach a new high. Now, that brought its market capitalization to more than $300 billion, dethroning the long-reigning Toyota, whose market cap stands around $287 billion. Behind the meteoric rise of SoftBank's value is its strong earnings and bet on artificial intelligence. It turned it into a profit that was 3.5 times higher than a year earlier for the January to March period. It has also been pouring in investments into OpenAI, the maker of ChatGPT, completing an investment of $10 billion in April and will put another $20 billion this year. The firm is also spending more than $50 billion over the next 5 years to build AI data center capacity in France. Now, it's part of an $87 billion program in the country. The AI investment is also the company's largest outside of the US. SoftBank is betting that France will be the top European hub for AI infrastructure. The move may help widen the company's sources of AI-related revenue beyond ChatGPT. It also adds to its list of AI infrastructure investments, now mostly in the US. Now, Singapore's biggest lender, DBS, will open 18 new and 36 upgraded wealth centres across Asia-Pacific by 2027, said to be the largest physical expansion for the bank. It'll serve affluent and high-net-worth individuals. Now, here's what the centres could look like across Singapore, Hong Kong, China, India, Indonesia and Taiwan. The bank says physical touchpoints remain important, as more than 40% of customers in some markets continue to meet relationship managers in person. It's also stepping up tech to smoothen the onboarding process.
2: When you go up the value chain, up the spectrum, the process around KYC due diligence becomes quite stringent. What we are doing today is that we use technology, one, from a digital technology to onboard clients. Second, how do you smoothen your paperwork through digital onboarding? And third, how do we use generative AI to improve the onboarding process? And why generative AI? Because generative AI helps us get data from the macro for helping us doing our due diligence.
1: This move aligns with the Monetary Authority of Singapore's push to shorten private bank accounts opening times for ultra-high net worth clients to under a month. With demand for wealth management services across Asia projected to reach over 5 trillion Singapore dollars this year, one analyst says banks are stepping up to capture this growth.
3: Most of the growth in wealth in the years ahead will come from, a lot will come from emerging countries, okay? And the trouble with emerging clients, countries' clients, is that they are newly rich, and so they need, the second generation need advice. And that's when private banking comes in.
1: And you're all caught up with the business news at this hour. Otali.
0: Thanks so very much, Roland. All right, coming up next on East Asia Tonight, Myanmar's leader is visiting India on his first overseas trip since being sworn in as president in April, despite expectations among some observers that he would travel first to China, the country's most important external backer. We'll explore the symbolism behind that decision with an expert after this break.
4: Indonesia's data center industry is booming.
5: Data center is a part of our priority in attracting investment coming to Indonesia.
4: However, there's mounting pressure to go green.
6: The users right now demands to see this happening.
4: Another demand, finding the right talent. Don't miss Indonesia's data center dilemma. Wednesday on CNA.
7: It's a double win for Mediacorp on the global stage. We've been named Broadcaster of the Year for 2026 at both the World Media Festivals and the New York Festivals. 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

0: This is East Asia Tonight, and here are the headlines we're following. China tightens its grip on overseas deals, with new restrictions targeting Chinese technology, data and national security, just weeks after Beijing blocked the Meta-Menas mega merger. The Philippines and Vietnam upgrading ties to an enhanced strategic partnership and sending a message that peace and stability in the South China Sea are non-negotiable as leaders meet in Manila. Plus, SoftBank overtakes Toyota Motor as Japan's largest company by market value. The AI boom are driving a rally in its shares this year, while Toyota has gone into reverse. The Prime Minister Narendra Modi has welcomed Myanmar leader Min Aung Hlaing, who is in India for a five-day visit. And this marks his first trip abroad since being sworn in as Myanmar's president. Now, the two leaders met in New Delhi today to discuss what officials described as historical and civilizational ties between the two countries. Now, Myanmar's military-backed administration remains a key regional partner for New Delhi. The two countries actively cooperate on border security and intelligence sharing to combat insurgent groups operating along their shared frontier. Now, Myanmar has faced diplomatic isolation since the 2021 coup, when the military ousted Aung San Suu Kyi's elected government. The military takeover triggered mass protests in the country, which eventually escalated into a civil war that remains ongoing today. Now, lots to unpack here. So for more, let's bring in Dr. Murtuza, Senior Fellow and Coordinator of the Myanmar Studies Program at the ICES Yusof Ishak Institute. Well, thanks, Dr. Mo, for joining us this evening. So let's just start with the symbolism of this trip. Min Aung Hlaing chose India as his first overseas stop before Beijing, even though his regime still depends heavily on Chinese economic backing. So, Dr. Mo, how should we read into that choice?
1: Hi, Oteli. Thanks for having me. Let me try to unpack that question in three quick points. First, I think we need to understand the context. Mr. Min Aung Hlaing was originally intending to attend this 2026 Big Cat conference, but that got postponed. And Delhi and Naypyidaw then changed the planned presence of Min Aung Hlaing in India to an official visit, thus making it his first official visit since becoming president and amidst this expectation whether Beijing might be that first destination. So, of course, the context there, of course, is previous leaders, authorities in Naypyidaw having made Beijing their first destination. I think there was that kind of consideration. Although I have to note here that in 2016, when the National League for Democracy government assumed office, President Thin Jaw then made Laos his first official visit destination when Laos was ASEAN chair in 2016. My second point, of course, I think is we need to also look at it in the context of Naypyidaw's focus. It has been focusing on what it terms friendly countries since 2021. This trend seems set to continue. And of course, among those friends, I think Beijing, Delhi, Moscow, Bangkok do feature. Then the third kind of contextual point, building on that second point, is, you know, we probably need to also look at how foreign policy or external relations decisions and judgments are being made in Naypyidaw based on this criterion of who is friendly or not to the current executive's interest, foremost of which is to assert itself as the primary and sole interlocutor for Myanmar.
0: Yeah, so I hear what you're saying about those three points there, but I'm curious to know to what extent is this visit about Naypyidaw trying also to show that it's not overly dependent on Beijing? You see that it still has other regional options as well.
1: Right, I hear you. Well, you know, if we look at Beijing's presence and footprint in Myanmar, you know, it is and remains the largest and most significant. But at the same time, there is wariness in Naypyidaw towards this asymmetric relationship. And on the ground, there are sentiments that differ among the various Myanmar stakeholders, communities towards China and its presence, depending on the sector and the perception of the impact of said presence. So I think it's really that calculation coming into play here as well.
0: So this sort of raises the questions of how much leverage Naypyidaw really has, given that, you know, it's the Myanmar military is now weakened at home. But how much room does it really have, you know, to play India and China off against each other in this circumstance?
1: Well, I think earlier on in your overall assessment, you did mention points about national security and the kind of bilateral issues that go on among countries that share borders. So I think, you know, if we look at it on the part of how Delhi has its expectations, it is clearly contextualizing this engagement as part of India's neighborhood first and the broader Act East policy. And national security considerations, I think the national security interests also cannot be discounted. For those border security issues that you mentioned briefly earlier on, authorities in Nebidaw would, I think, be viewed in Delhi as India's primary interlocutors on Myanmar-related matters. So Delhi's being very pragmatic here in its calculations, and it kind of indicates that India is interested to maintain cooperation in sectors that include defense. So I think, you know, this kind of pragmatic engagement is the kind of leverage that authorities in Nebidaw will also take advantage of and seek to assert this electoral legitimacy since April. At the same time, of course, I think India does remain closely concerned about the insurgent groups operating from Myanmar territory. This is one of the reasons why Delhi views this as necessitating some kind of continued communication or engagement with Nebidaw. So I think there are these concerns really much coming to the fore when it comes to the current, I think, engagement that we're seeing.
0: And of course, the regional diplomacy is becoming more complicated as well. So if India, China, Thailand, they're engaging directly with Myanmar, where does that leave ASEAN's unified position and, of course, that five-point consensus?
1: Another valid point, Odeli. You know, ASEAN's dialogue partners have all expressed support for the five-point consensus. They have echoed the recognition that Myanmar's crisis situation requires a Myanmar-owned, Myanmar-led solution. But, you know, how that is implemented, of course, this year under Philippines chairmanship, we are hearing more calls for effective implementation of the five-point consensus. What does that mean? ASEAN's dialogue partners have respected ASEAN's decision about a non-political representative at summits, which is linked to Nebidaw's non-compliance with the five-point consensus. And in the past, we've seen the high-level commemorative summits with China in 2021, with the United States in 2022, and even ministerial-level meetings in India, which have followed that non-political representative criterion. ASEAN leaders have also invited external partners to work with ASEAN on this matter. But so far, what we have seen, as you have observed, it's neighborhood tracks and dual track engagements, which all state that they are under the broad five-point consensus framework. So it is in everyone's interest, especially ASEAN's, I think, to perhaps have more specific indicators on what constitutes effective implementation.
0: Well, many thanks for unpacking the regional stakes behind this visit. Dr. Murtaza, Senior Fellow and Coordinator of the Myanmar Studies Program at the ISIS Yusof Ishak Institute. Now, in other news, at least 55 people have been killed and 70 injured after a blast rocked northeastern Myanmar. The incident occurred at a site where large quantities of explosives used for mining were stored. About 100 houses were damaged in the blast. The affected area is located 3 kilometers south of the Chinese border. It's under the control of an ethnic armed group engaged in sporadic fighting against Myanmar's central government. The group said that an explosive named gelignite was stored in the building. Now, gelignite is commonly known as blasting gelatin or jelly, and it has a clay-like consistency and is widely used in rock blasting, demolition and mining operations. In Myanmar, the explosive material is at the heart of a fast-growing and often poorly regulated industry. And the country is among the world's largest sources of rare earths. Heavy rare earth elements like dysprosium can be found in its north. Now, dysprosium is critical for battery production, and it's also used for making permanent magnets needed in electric vehicles, wind turbines and defense technologies. Now, Myanmar's mining boom is understood to be driven largely by Chinese companies and capital. Our reports are saying that most of the country's rare earth materials are sent to China. Well, the incident has since drawn a response from Beijing after Chinese citizens who reported to be among the injured.
2: 事件发生后，中方第一时间向缅甸相关方核实情况，请其尽最大的努力救治受伤的中国公民。目前受伤中国公民已获得救治，中方将继续密切关注调查进展，为事故的善后提供必要协助。
0: In South Korea, at least 5 people have been killed after an explosion and fire at a defense company. 2 others were injured. The cause remains under investigation, and authorities are saying that the blast happened at a Hanwha Aerospace facility in the city of Daejeon. The explosion struck one of the company's production sites when large propulsion engines and rocket propellants were handled. Fire crews rushed to the factory after receiving reports of the blast just before 11 a.m. local time, deploying around 100 personnel to put out the flames. South Korean President Lee Jae-myung has ordered the mobilization of all available resources and called for measures to prevent similar accidents in the future. Well, the war in the Middle East and the resulting energy shock are helping to drive the sale of electric vehicles in the Philippines. Data from local industry bodies indicate a 36% on-year surge in the first quarter of this year. But rising demand has also highlighted concerns over tighter supply and the lack of charging infrastructure, with dealers turning to China to secure more EVs. Jacob Lazaro reports from Metro Manila.
3: Romel Asaron spends long hours on the road every day, shuttling from one city to another for work, running errands, and acting as his family's personal chauffeur. With all that driving, he's found his new electric vehicle a reliable partner.
4: In one whole day, in one single charge, when we go home, meron pa kami mga 40-50%.
3: It's also given him relief from gas prices that skyrocketed in the wake of the Middle East conflict.
4: Instead of me spending 8,000 per month for the gasoline, now we're just spending a few hundred pesos.
3: With local gas prices more than doubling since March, Filipino motorists are now seeing the upside to switching from conventional to electric vehicles. EV dealer Mike Lim says their sales have increased 8 times since the oil crisis began.
5: Some way, somehow, we have to find an alternative solution in terms of mobility, in terms of transportation and commuting. Probably one way to solve this is by using electric vehicles.
3: But the Department of Energy says 14,000 EVs were sold in just the first quarter of 2026. That's nearly half of the 32,000 units sold in the whole of 2025. Sales have spiked so rapidly that supply has struggled to keep up with demand, with Filipino dealers now competing for the earliest available units.
6: If you look at it, most of the brands have wait lists now. Mm-hmm. Because nobody anticipated it to be like that.
3: With demand outstripping supply, the transport sector is rushing to bring in more EVs to take advantage of the momentum.
7: The last Beijing International Auto Show, quite a number of our dealers went there. We had a large contingent going to that particular motor show because now they're asking for, can we get additional quantities? Mm-hmm. What's the soonest possible time for us to get those units?
8: The government aims to achieve 50% EV adoption on Philippine roads by 2040, offering incentives such as car loans to encourage motorists to switch. Electric vehicles have fewer carbon emissions and a lower cost of charging relative to pumping gas. But significant barriers still remain, including higher purchase prices and an inadequate charging infrastructure.
3: The government's EV roadmap aims to set up more than 7,000 charging stations by 2028. The shortfall is huge, with only 900 currently in operation. The DOE says many companies are interested in building more charging stations, but regulatory approvals and accreditation can take at least 6 months before construction can even begin.
7: There's a provision in the VIDA that we're trying to implement on the streamlined processing. We're also working with the Anti-Red Tape Authority so that those processes that are really taking time, we'll try to clamp it down.
3: But efficiency matters just as much as quantity. Many existing outlets are only for slow charging. But the lack of charging infrastructure is a concern, as some Filipino motorists worry how far an EV can keep running before its battery runs out. Taxi and private hire vehicle operators also say charging takes up too much time.
9: Iba yung ano, iba yung di gasolina ka or di crudo ka kumpara sa di kuryente. Dahil unang-una, pag low battery ka na, kailangan mo mag-recharge at kumakain ng oras yun.
3: Clearly, both the public and private sectors still have a lot of catching up to do if the country is to hit its EV adoption targets. Jacob Lazaro, reporting for CNA from Metro Manila.
0: Coming up on East Asia Tonight, fancy a bachelor's in rare earth studies or plenty of options in China as the country seeks to cement its dominance, not just in the mining of the minerals, but also their usage as well. And ahead, the worlds of anime and superheroes collide as Hong Kong hosts its first ever Comic-Con.
10: 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We uncover what's hidden so you get clarity.
11: The first thing in the morning as Asia wakes up to a new day. Get up to speed with major events shaping lives in the region and other parts of the world.
12: Putting things in perspective with eye-opening reports and expert analysis as a new era of global politics breeds power struggles and shifting alliances.
11: We get to the heart of the matter and take stock of the issues you're invested in with on-the-ground reports and wall-to-wall coverage. Viewing it all from a regional lens because we put Asia first.
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0: Japan's Okinawa is hunkering down this very moment as the eye of severe tropical storm Jiangmi passes over the main island. Powerful winds and heavy rains are affecting the region this afternoon into Tuesday, forcing the cancellation of more than 290 flights between Sunday and Tuesday, primarily to and from Okinawa. The storm is forecast to shift eastwards towards the main islands of Japan from Wednesday, bringing with it the potential for extreme rainfall along the country's Pacific coast. Residents have been urged to prepare for severe weather conditions over the next 2 days. The Japanese Weather Agency has flagged risk of flooding and landslides, as some areas could receive between 200 and 300 millimeters of rain, with forecasters predicting winds to reach 180 kilometers per hour. Ahead of the storm's arrival, fishermen at the Amami Islands near Okinawa spent Sunday securing and tying up their boats in preparation. Local broadcaster NHK earlier reported that the approaching storm has cut power to more than 7,000 households. China dominates the global rare earths industry, but its advantage goes beyond mines and processing plants. China has spent decades building a pipeline of specialized talent to support an industry that's critical to everything from electric vehicles to fighter jets. Every year, more than 500 young adults enroll at schools such as the Inner Mongolia University of Science and Technology. After graduating, they may remain in the city of Baotou to work for state-owned refiners or pursue further studies at a research institute. According to Reuters, China has built an ecosystem of more than 40 specialist laboratories and at least 11 universities and technical colleges, all offering rare earth-related programs to control every stage, from mining to finished products.
1: And for that, you know, you also need specialized human resources. So this is why I think it's, it's behind huge investment in the graduate people with, you know, specific skills for that.
0: China's control over rare earths was its trump card as it fought U.S. tariffs. Western governments are investing billions of dollars to develop alternative supply chains, but experts say replicating China's decades of technical know-how will take time, especially when Beijing has increased restrictions on exports of rare earths technology and equipment and limited contact between industry professionals and foreigners. Now, Hong Kong held its first ever Comic-Con over the weekend, with thousands of fans, both local and foreign, gathering for a celebration of Western and Asian pop culture and creativity. Now, it's the latest in a string of major events the city is hoping will provide a boost to its economy. Geraldine Yap takes a look at why Hong Kong is trying to catch the wave of anime and comic tourism.
2: Anticipation thick in the air as fans waited in line to attend the first ever Hong Kong Comic Con. Then came the moment they had been waiting for. The three-day event drew comic and pop culture enthusiasts, including many who came dressed for the occasion.
3: I'm Daredevil from the comic books.
4: Breaking Bad, but not Walter White or Jesse, just Breaking Bad.
5: I dressed up as Tana from Deltarune. This is actually the character.
6: Oh, baby! You have something I want!
2: And lending some star power to the event, Hollywood stars Giancarlo Esposito of Breaking Bad and The Mandalorian fame, and Mads Mikkelsen from the psychological thriller Hannibal. Another highlight, this display of life-sized figurines from the personal collection of Hong Kong actor Louis Koo, who's also the event's ambassador.
7: Even before this, Hong Kong already hosted an annual event focusing on anime and games. But organizers say that this is the first convention here to bring together Hollywood and Asian pop and comic culture, online gaming, trading cards and celebrity meet and greet sessions all in one event. And they're hoping that this combination will give the event an edge over other similar conventions in the region.
8: We want to make Hong Kong Comic Con to be the regional event for the IP, intellectual property, as well as the anime fandom, where people can gather each year to first and foremost, you know, enjoy the brands that they have enjoyed, learn about certain content.
2: The Hong Kong Comic Con is making its debut at a time when the city is making a push for mega events as a key pillar of its tourism strategy. Data from travel booking site Trip.com shows that over 8 in 10 ticket buyers for the event are Gen Zs and Millennials, an age group analysts say is key to boosting tourism and spending.
9: Young consumers are oftentimes they're spending money on those attractions. So their spending behavior can be quite different from, you know, from my generation or even from the older generation. They're willing to pay, like fans are willing to pay for pop toys, fans are willing to pay to see the celebrity, right? Like those kind of purchase, those kind of consumption is very, very important to the local economy.
2: The Hong Kong Comic Con is the latest entry in an already crowded calendar of anime and comic events across Asia. The key to standing out, analysts

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0: My pain feels like lava flowing through the gaps of my joints. My muscles feel like it's cramping. On some days, the pain is so excruciating that I have seizures from the pain.
1: Prickling, pulling, twisting pain. Like a tower, then it just keep on going on, mostly at the pelvic area. Sometimes the pain will travel down to my legs.
2: My pain felt like there are a lot of knives ready to stab me at any time. Knife stabbing pain felt very unbearable. It's even difficult for me to take one step forward.

When I wake up, the first thing I will do is to stretch my leg and my feet. Then I also will start to wiggle my body. If I don't do this wiggling movement, it's very hard for me to suddenly just get out of the bed because I've been lying on bed for like 6 to 8 hours of sleep. And my whole musculoskeletal system will stiffen up. Then you'll start to get pain. A normal person, when they wake up, they can really just wake up. But I only need like extra 20 minutes to buffer my whole body up. Then I would think to myself, is my pain tolerable enough that I can go to the office and function properly?

I have an autoimmune disease, ankylosing spondylitis. This is an autoimmune disease where my immune system attacks my healthy joint. This particularly is called SI joint lah. This SI joint is where my pelvic meets the spine. The white blood cell start attacking this SI joint, and slowly, progressively, these two hip joints will start to inflame, and then it will start to stiffen up. Let's say the inflammation get worse, and then I don't do anything to it, I will start to spread to the other part of the joints. Then at the end of the day, the pain will really feel unbearable. This illness, you can never get a cure, and you can never recover from it. And you will live with it your whole life. Before I leave my home to work, I must make sure I bring two of my most important pouch of medication. All these gels are meant for application on my knees or on my elbows when it's in pain. My painkiller. These help me to cope my day.

So every morning I'm supposed to get to Sengkang MRT. From here to Sengkang MRT, it's about 10 to 15 minute walk. Taking a bus will be quite risky. Then there will be a sudden jerking movement. And this will like cause pain. I also have this lanyard that is, may I have a seat please? I got this pass because at the start when the government started this initiative, I was thinking, yeah, I may need this. But then end up, I see that how many people use it, so I also don't use it. It's kind of like awkward. To avoid that, right, I chose to actually cycle to the Sengkang MRT. This cycling movement actually creates a massaging effect onto my SI joint. On the way cycling to work, sometimes I do feel I might have a flare up in the afternoon out of nowhere and I cannot focus on my work.

0: Hello everyone!
1: Hi.
0: Let me just introduce you to A. A was our ex-student 7 years ago.
2: Ah, Lakshmi. It is like the mannequin name. It's like a running joke amongst all the nursing students at one point. Like, Lakshmi, why won't you Lakshmi go from this pain? Ah, yes. Today, I'm at one of my old schools at School of Health Sciences at Ngee Ann Poly, where I studied nursing. It's one of the places that I can feel like myself. I'm elated because I get to have a nostalgic walkthrough of my classes. My dream is to be a nurse. Nursing was like a very joyful time of my life where I get to study something that I really love because I get to see patients whose livelihood is improved with just slight changes in their living. The decision to drop out was that I was experiencing the pain every day with increasing intensity and that no painkillers were helping at all and that I can't focus on work at all. And I also realized that my limbs were not strong enough to transfer patients, which is the basic necessity of what a nurse should be doing. I have many chronic pain conditions that causes pain. SLE lupus, fibromyalgia, hemiplegic migraine, hypermobility, and GI conditions. So lupus causes pain in my joints. Fibromyalgia increases my pain sensitivity. Hypermobility causes even more pain to my joints due to possible dislocation and increased flexibility. Hemiplegic migraine causes stroke-like symptoms, removing my ability to walk and be independent. With all these symptoms combined, they can cause seizures if I don't take my pain medication. I can have up to 6 to 7 seizures a day. I can't really take solid food at the moment. This is a liquid formula. I carry about 2 bottles of this. GI conditions cause me to be unable to eat. This is therapy. It's to manage my joints so that when it's stronger, it will also help prevent it from straining my joints and help manage my pain. So this is really important for me to be able to see the signboard without triggering a severe migraine attack. Bright light, strong smell and loud sounds trigger the pain for my hemiplegic migraines.
1: Why?
2: Stairs! I have a walking stick because I have severe pain when I walk. I use it every day.

Yes, I'm almost there for now. We're headed to my studio now, and we're gonna do the interview there. We couldn't get the permission to shoot at my house from my parents. I didn't appear disabled until I hit my late teens. My parents slowly realized that I was actually disabled because of my mobility needs. So I'm using this space to produce my artworks. We've been paying, thanks to my parents. Monthly they spend 3 to 4K with my medical bills. I think it goes up to 6K. Finances are a strain on them as well. I was like the model child in terms of grades and behavior. It was secondary three. I started falling sick more and more often. My parents got so irritated that I was constantly falling sick that I often had to write sick letters by myself. Because if not, that's a lot of money just for every single MC. My parents supported me through very practical means, but they didn't support me emotionally. My immediate goal is to be financially stable, find a job, earn money, and be financially independent from my family. I want to move out. I also want to pay for my own medical bills without relying so much on my parents.

0: On the next Asia First, a story that signals a potential fresh chapter for refugees in Malaysia. A pilot program could see thousands match with jobs in industries struggling to find workers. We look at whether the initiative can balance economic needs with the protection of vulnerable communities.
1: Indonesia's data center industry is booming.
2: Data center is a part of our priority in attracting investment coming to Indonesia.
1: However, there's mounting pressure to go green.
3: The users right now demands to see this happening.
1: Another demand, finding the right talent. Don't miss Indonesia's data center dilemma. Wednesday on CNA.
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7: Journey across Asia through stories of change, resilience and rediscovery this June on CNA. 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
7: Follow four individuals over 6 months as families search for answers and possible solutions in shutdown. And as Singapore transformed over the past two centuries, so too did its rivers and waterways.
9: Before Raffles came to Singapore, it was once a wet rice paddy field.
7: Rediscover the water channels that once shaped the island in Lost Rivers this June on CNA.
10: Go, go, go, Zuhao, go. Woo! So fast! Almost there, Zuhao.
11: My parents are in Malaysia. Often they will come down to Singapore to visit us because all their children are here. I have 5 siblings, including myself. They all are in Singapore. My older sisters have 3 kids, which I am very close with. When my sisters are busy with work, I will take over her to be a caregiver. My dream is to have my own family. My husband and I, we just married. We've been trying for a baby for almost a year. I am 36 this year. It's like I'm racing against time. I have endometriosis, which was diagnosed 2 years ago. According to the research, women with endometriosis does have 50 to 60% of infertility, depending on the age and the stage that you're in. I have stage 4 endometriosis, which is the worst one. Now the pain starts already. Feel very down, achy to my back. It will get intense later, so I might need to take my meds. Endometriosis is like a tissue that grows outside the wombs and it will adhere to different organs. When it starts to inflame, you will feel that pain around where the adhesions happen. It affects the whole body. So it might go up to the brains or hearts. So that's a bit scary. In every month, maybe a week, I feel okay. The rest of the 3 weeks, I'm in pain. Well, the pain was like you have a tower. And then twist and release. It's giving a lot of pressure in.
12: Yeah.
13: Knee. When I see her in pain, you know, I kind of feel down. I will just be more attentive to her, like what she needs and what she wants. My biggest wish is to make sure that she actually recovers to a certain extent, that the pain is actually manageable, right? And then we can think about starting family.
11: I have my painkillers, and this one is like a gastric meds, because it's pain meds, right? It's quite strong, so I need to take this before this. And yeah, hot water, very important. If I work very long hours, I do feel pain and have giddiness. I need this to like smell a bit. A bit like old people, but it's fine. If I don't feel very well on my stomach area, then I will put some to feel comfortable a bit. I have to work a bit slower, prepare myself. Every day I need to take painkiller, then I can push through the whole day. Social media manager, so I help businesses to set up their social media like TikTok, Facebook, Instagram. This is also like this. So people here, later we also like this. So it's been like maybe 3 hours. I'm feeling okay, but there's a lot of tiredness. Actually, I have a bit of back pain also. This is second day of events. Actually, yesterday I was also like that, like walking around, standing a lot. So usually I need a day to recover before the next event, but this is like 2 days together. Today, not really a good day.
14: When I have pain, it all comes in very sudden. So that sudden moment, if I'm traveling by bus or by train, I hope to get a seat. Even though I'm in pain, I don't really approach people to ask me to give me a seat. What would people think of me? You're so young. It's not obvious enough for people to say, hey, sit here. People can't tell. It's all happening inside.
15: I work in a construction firm. I'm a QS, or quantity surveyor. As a quantity surveyor, we need to ensure that the quantity that we measure for all the drawings is accurate and all the money that is spent is being accounted for properly and legally. As a QS, right, we are usually quite desk-bounded. I sit in the chair for very long. It can get stiffened up again in my SI joint. I will feel the very sharp, nagging pain. If I were to describe my pain, it's more like a hammer drill drilling through the surface of the concrete to make it rougher. So like, it's honestly very painful. Right now, right, I'm feeling pain. So for now, right, I will want to use ointment over here. Can temporarily relieve the pain, lah. Apart from my cream, right, I also have a drawer of medication and all serve different purposes, lah. Because of my immunocompromised system, my condition will cause my immune system to actually weakened by a lot, so I can get all the common flu, common diseases very, very, very, very often. So I have to keep myself well prepared for facing any kind of illnesses and flu. I think the hardest part of being in a corporate job is that I can't really show very obviously that I am having pain, and I have to keep myself professional and keep up with the productivity. Because it's also to be fair for other colleagues that is working with me.
12: because of building constructions, and I don't want to slow down the site progression.

0: around 9:30, I started vomiting. Around 9:50, my migraines started. My head really hurts. I think I'm gonna get myself into like a really dark room and take some more painkillers.
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3: 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CNA.
7: Okay, so the other day I had to cancel filming and meeting up with my friends.Because my condition was really bad, like I had migraines and half my body was essentially unable to move. I feel horrible about cancelling this kind of appointments.
8: Physical catch-ups are very hard because of my own condition.Let's say once a year or once every 6 to 8 months. It does feel like a chore to come out. SLE lupus, it's an autoimmune condition where the immune system attacks your body. In my case, the joints will swell up and I will also have rashes. So in order to mitigate these symptoms, I will have to avoid the sun as much as possible.I've had little children stare at me using a cane to walk, but older people, they sometimes roll their eyes at me. People are less willing to give up the priority seat when you don't look the part. I used to ask for seats in the train, butEventually, I just stopped because of the dirty looks that the commuters would give me every time I asked for seats. Like, they just give me the glare, like, just like. I am looking for some full-time job in the arts industry and also some teaching jobs as well. I have always been interested in teaching because I love sharing knowledge.I applied for 2 studios so far. The second one that I applied replied faster than I expected. At first I was like, is this a scam? Like, is this for real? I managed to find a job as an art teacher.
9: Before I go to bed, I have to plan a lot of things. On my bed itself, I need to prepare 3 pillows.So now let me show you how I sleep usually. I have this pillow that's supporting for my leg. Then this one, supporting the lower lumbar. And for these two, it allows me to actually lie in a natural spine curvature position so that it doesn't exert only one pressure onto one point. Okay, today is especially important to get proper sleep.Because tomorrow I'll be going on a date with my boyfriend. So I only go out once a month with my boyfriend because if keep going out, right, I will feel like over-asserting to my body.
8: I had seizures and also diarrhea fainting episode, and now I've been warded for it.
10: This program is available on demand for free on MeWatch.

0: Over the past 30 years, the fishing industry has come smack up against the limits of the planet.
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4: I'm back! My name is Shermin, and you might know me from my search for the one. Now that that is done and dusted, I'm on a new quest now. One that involves my all-time favorite manga, Berserk. And the artist behind it, Kentaro Miura.
5: Kentaro Miura is a very private person. He's some like figure shrouded in mystery.
4: But with Miura no longer around,
6: I guess I'm 34 years too late.
4: I'm banking on others to tell me more about him.
5: Oh, how is Kentaro Miura's personality like? I'm
4: so desperate, I'm even reaching out to manga legends. Just to find out more about Berserk and Miura. Watch Shermin's Manga Mayhem on demand at CNN.

0: He's Big Tech's longest-serving CEO. But he doesn't just run the world's most valuable company, chip titan NVIDIA. He's also on the front lines of the U.S.-China tech war. From that superpower showdown, to fears of an AI-driven jobs apocalypse.
1: You're not going to lose your jobs to AI.
0: To how long he plans to lead NVIDIA.
1: I hope to die on the job. That would be the dream come true.
0: CNA correspondent, a conversation with Jensen Huang.

0: Jensen, thank you so much for joining us.
1: Victoria, it's great to be with you.
0: You were in Beijing with President Trump recently. What are some of your biggest takeaways?
1: First of all, it was a great honor to represent the United States, and it was a great honor for me to accompany President Trump. He called me in the morning. He didn't realize I wasn't going, and he insisted that I get on the plane and go. And so I packed up in a hurry. He called me in the morning as he was leaving, and he thought I was in Washington, D.C. to jump on Air Force One, but I was in the West Coast. And so he told me, just, you know, meet me in Alaska. And so I flew to Alaska, jumped on Air Force One, and went to China. I was there with 16, I think, other CEOs, and it represents quite a large collection of great companies, from consumer electronics, of course, to industrials and automotive, and all the way to financials and biotech. And so it was a large collection of industry that was represented. And the conversations were really welcomed. President Xi, Premier Li Qiang, were extremely welcoming, and they spoke about cooperation and a stable relationship, and that China would be an open market and even more wide open than before.
0: But reports suggest that China hasn't purchased any of the NVIDIA's H200 chips, despite U.S. export approval, as it pushes for its own chips. Could that actually eventually make China your greatest rival?
1: Well, China is going to be everybody's greatest rival. I mean, that goes without saying, because they have such an extraordinary local market. It is completely uniform. Just like United States, every single state speaks English. China, every province speaks Chinese. And that's a substantial advantage versus Europe, where every single country speaks a different language. Or countries where everybody speaks the same language, but the market's not very big. And they have really treasured and valued science and technology. The companies are very competitive, super vibrant. Incredible companies from Alibaba to Xiaomi to Tencent, Baidu, and these amazing companies, large and also so many small companies that are so vibrant. And so I think it goes without saying that China's pace of innovation and its own natural resources, including its people and its culture, will almost certainly guarantee that China will compete with every industry. And they are very competitive. With respect to us, we're not stepping back from China. I would say that the Chinese government, when we were banned from going to China through export controls, it left a vacuum that the Chinese companies were able to fill. And as a result, Huawei and many of the startup companies in China had record years. They are now growing at an incredible pace. And in our absence, even though NVIDIA's technology is better, it is, in our absence, available technology is the best you can get, and it's plenty good. I think my only statement was that the Chinese government is understandably, as every government would and should, encourage and want to have conditions for their local companies to be successful. However, I also believe that NVIDIA could add an enormous amount of value to the Chinese market.
0: But would you say that we're seeing the rise of two separate AI ecosystems, one led by the U.S. and the other by China, and can they coexist?
1: It is possible that two AI ecosystems are created, but it's not wise. I believe that China and the United States should cooperate in AI, not just compete in AI. And it is possible to do both. I work with so many competitors today. They're competitors of mine, but I also compete with them on the one hand, and we cooperate greatly on the other hand, because we want what's in the best interest of the industry. We want what's in the best interest of the market. We want what's best interest for society. AI is really a five-layer cake. To think about it, from the lowest level, it requires energy, because AI is produced, generated in real time. The next level is chips. This is where NVIDIA is, and where a lot of the companies in Taiwan are in. And the layer above that is infrastructure. Land, power, data center, as well as the cloud service software that turns the chips into a cloud service, into a data center. The layer above that is where most people think about when they think about AI, which is the models. ChatGPT was revolutionary. But then above that, ultimately, that's the most important, which is how does all of these, this AI technology impact society in a positive way? And so that would be applications. For China, NVIDIA's technology competes with one layer of the five-layer cake. When NVIDIA is participating in China and serving the Chinese market as we have in the past, it supports the expansion of the other five layers.
0: It's hard to imagine AI without you and NVIDIA. So can you share with us your vision of this AI revolution and where will we be 5 years from now?
1: The big breakthrough of artificial intelligence is on multiple levels. And even now with agentic AI, you can take action, use tools.
0: And you've talked about agentic AI. Now, in simple terms, what is it and how will it change the game?
1: Agentic AI is called agentic AI for its agency. Agency simply means it has the ability to do things autonomously. And then it would perform, and then it would evaluate, reevaluate, replan, exercise, you know, act again, evaluate, and just keep iterating until it gets the job done. Just like we do. And so it performs the task autonomously, which is the reason why we say it's agents. In the future, these AI agents would also run inside a physical body. For example, a robot. So a robot is essentially a physical AI agent.
0: We are seeing more and more companies cutting jobs while they're investing heavily in AI. What do you say to people who are afraid of losing their jobs to AI?
1: I would say to the people who are worried about losing their jobs to AI to learn AI. You're not going to lose your jobs to AI. You're going to lose your job to somebody who learned AI better than you. When the PC came along, the PC didn't take people's jobs. The people who didn't learn how to use PCs were left behind. And so my recommendation is don't allow yourself to be left behind by AI. Let's talk about what's going on. It's more likely that the companies with ambition will be more productive. They will do things faster, their company would increase in velocity. As a result, they become larger, more profitable. When they become larger and more profitable, they'll end up hiring more people. And of course, they'll use more AI, but they'll also hire more people. NVIDIA today has AI all over our company. We're hiring more people, we're moving faster, we're more and more ambitious. The type of things that we used to think was going to take 10 years, I now think is going to take 1 or 2 years. And so, your ambition has to be elevated by the technology of the time. If you don't engage the technology of your time, you'll just simply be left behind.
0: How would you say that job cuts are inevitable because of AI?
1: It is very likely there will be more jobs in 5 years than there are today. Many more jobs. Some jobs will be different, some jobs will be gone, and many new jobs will be emerged. And I can say that with almost certainty. And the reason for that is this. The GDP of the world has been growing at about 2% per year for 150 years. For 150 years where there was the Industrial Revolution with electricity, information technology, transportation, steam, manufacturing equipment, all the way to personal computers and internet and cell phones and so on and so forth, and artificial intelligence, it's been on a solid 2% per year. The number of jobs that will be created in the next 150 years is going to be utterly incredible. There's an optimistic future that I imagine, and facts would support my imagination of that future. And I think the narrative that connects AI to job loss for many of the CEOs that are doing it, it is just too lazy. It's just too lazy. AI has just arrived. How is it possible they're already losing jobs? You know, how is it possible that AI became productive and useful only 6 months ago. Mm. And they were somehow laying people off 2 years ago because of AI. It doesn't make any sense. Mm. It was just a way for them to sound smart, and I really hate that. I think we're scaring people, and that's irresponsible. I think we should tell a balanced story, a balanced narrative about the potential of this technology, the importance of advancing it safely, security, guardrailed, with necessary social, political, government, industrial policies to ensure that it advances safely. On the other hand, tell a story that's optimistic so that people want to be part of it.
0: What kind of jobs do you envision that AI will create?
1: Well, look at all the jobs that are being created already. AI is a five-layer cake. It needs energy. The country, the company, the region, Taiwan, the island, if limited by energy, would simply be left behind. You need energy in order to enjoy this new industry. Anybody who's in the power generation, energy generation industry, their stock prices are going up, they're hiring more people, their revenues are increasing. The next layer up is chips. Every single partner of NVIDIA's stock price has tripled in just a couple of years. And so you could see it's, of course, creating a lot of jobs. The next layer above that is infrastructure. Look at how many data centers are being built around the world, how much land being dedicated to building data centers. And so electricians and plumbers and construction workers, architects and designers and technicians and networking engineers, just the number of jobs, there would be hundreds of thousands just in the United States alone. And so probably millions around the world. And then just keep going up, every single layer. And then one more statistic, last year was the single largest year of venture capital investments in human history. $100 billion in just 1 year went into AI native companies. Whole bunch of jobs being created. And so my point is, it's more likely that AI will elevate your job, elevate the purpose of your job if you became expert at it. Try to engage it, don't be afraid of it.
0: And for all the parents out there, what do you suggest their kids should be studying in order to stay relevant in the age of AI?
1: I think that it won't matter. All the things that used to matter are still things that are going to matter in the future. So whatever you decide is your passion, the only one thing that you have to do is to make sure that you ask yourself, how can AI help elevate my learning, my craft, you know, my purpose? Here's my simple test. For all the audiences, what are you advising your children to do? Are you advising them to engage AI or to reject AI and be left behind?
2: Coming up, Jensen Huang talks about leadership, running a company like an Asian parent, and answers the question,
0: what kind of leader do you think should succeed you?

0: East Asia, a region steeped in history, now helping to write the future of our world. From the corridors of power to the region's most remote corners, we'll break down the news driving some of the world's largest economies and explain why it matters.
1: On East Asia Tonight, with me, Otelie Edwards.

0: 731部隊のことはですね、私が証言するのは最後の人ではないかと。兵器とかまた機械を作るとかいうことだと思っていたのが、ただ結局最近の培養、試験的に培養をさせられとったので、ベスト菌なんていうのはね、なおそろあれが感染したら必ず死んでしまう、ひどいことがあったもんだから、
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0: NVIDIA was spending about $10-15 billion a year in Taiwan. Now we're spending $100 going to $150 billion in Taiwan each year.
1: NVIDIA spends at this point, you know, hundreds of billions of dollars in AI infrastructure, and most of our spend is in Taiwan. And so we've invested through the best form of investment, which is business, hundreds of billions of dollars into Taiwan.
2: And we know that Taiwan sits in the center of the global supply chain. What kind of role do you think Taiwan plays in the AI race?
1: Well, Taiwan has the letters AI in it. And so AI is at the center of Taiwan. On the one hand, the supply chain is diversifying around the world. Fabs are being built all around the world. Chip plants, packaging plants, computer plants are being built all around the world. On the other hand, it's growing incredibly here in Taiwan. The energy pressure is high. The land pressure is high. And of course, Taiwan is extraordinary at manufacturing. No region is better prepared for the continued growth of AI than Taiwan. And I absolutely continue to expect Taiwan to grow at an outpaced, you know, a very accelerated pace for many years to come.
2: And also among all the business leaders in Taiwan, I know you're very close to Morris Chang, TSMC founder. And can you describe your friendship?
1: I learn from him every time I'm with him. I was with him last night. Morris and Sophie had my parents, Lori and I, and Madison with us as well. We're over for dinner. We had a wonderful time together.

0: when I came to Taiwan for the first time after I left when I was 5 years old, I came back for the first time to Seymour's. And I've been coming back a lot since then. Without TSMC and Morris, NVIDIA wouldn't be here today. And it was the support and the friendship and the risk that they take. And back in the old days when we were quite small, all of the things that and our growth together, our innovation together, and of course, the creation of the AI industry that we know today together, all of that, all of our journey and all of our history are highly intertwined. And of course, you know, we have a lot of wonderful life stories to share with each other. And I always treasure my time with him. And we always have a nice glass of whiskey together.
1: I'm born in Taiwan, lived in Thailand before moving to the U.S. Mm-hmm. How have those experiences shaped who you are today and the way you lead?
0: I guess we're all the products of our parents. My father is very technical, very precise, does work perfectly, and perfect handwriting, does everything perfectly. His level of craft and precision and just the way he does everything in his life is something that I had the benefit of learning from. And on the other hand, my mom's obsession for details, she has a personality that can't let anything go in a lot of ways. I think I picked up that part of her behavior, and so I can focus on something for a very long time, like NVIDIA for 33 years. And they sacrificed a lot leaving Taiwan and left families behind, and they went to Thailand with very little, and they went to the United States with nothing. And so when they went to the United States, we were basically alone. Living in the United States, going from Taiwan is very challenging because the cost of living is so much higher. I think our humble life and just seeing my parents struggle and finding a place in a strange world and the risk that they took so that we can grow up in America and enjoy the American dream and have the opportunities that led to NVIDIA today and led to me today. That, all of those sacrifices instills a character in you.
1: In your company, you're known to be a tough boss. Mm. And you've said that you'd rather torture people to greatness than to fire them.
0: Well, it's not physical torture. it's torture the same way that Taiwanese parents torture people, you know. In a Taiwanese parent, nothing is ever good enough. Nothing is ever good enough. Mm-hmm. And you can't go a day without some criticism. And that's the Taiwanese way. And I'm kind of the same way. You can't show me something without me giving you some criticism. And I guess in a lot of ways that's my form of torture. You know, I will give you my feedback always, immediately. I'll never save it away. Once I give you my feedback, just like a Taiwanese parent, once the feedback is given, you're back to loving the person again. I'm always critical of everybody's work so that I can help them be better. Now, I want them to be better. I know they could be better. And that's where it's coming from.
1: How do your employees respond to that?
0: Well, you know, NVIDIA's retention is the best in the world. We have employees that have been with me now for 33 years. And so people don't quit easily from NVIDIA. And my job is to create an environment where all of these amazing computer scientists and engineers and supply chain experts can come to NVIDIA to do their life's work. And that's my job, to create that condition so that they can realize their dreams, just as they've helped me realize my dreams. And I think that that's ultimately the purpose of leadership, is to create the conditions for other people to realize their dreams, to be part of yours, of course, and to be part of something bigger, but to be able to turn their what is their job, their profession, their craft, hopefully into their life's work. And at NVIDIA, you could do that.
1: And we know that you work 7 days a week. Mm. What drives you day to day?
0: I'm exhausted all the time. what drives me? It's several things. It's on the one hand, it's as basic as I don't want to fail, and I don't want NVIDIA to fail, and I don't want NVIDIA to fail because we have too many people who are counting on me. There's a burden on leaders that want everybody to flourish and to realize their dreams and to hopefully succeed with us. There's a burden that comes with that, and that gets me out of bed every day. At the same time, there's a hopeful, optimistic, ambitious part of me that wants to build something that makes an impact, makes a contribution. There's a dreamer part of me that wants to create that future and hope to see it in my lifetime. And so I'm in a hurry to have it come true. And so it's simultaneously the burden of success and wanting other people to come along, the fear of failure that somehow, because of how I was raised, because NVIDIA has enjoyed and gone through a lot of very difficult time. It was not easy to build NVIDIA. It was not easy to be here today. And all of the struggles can never leave my body. You know, once you've struggled as deeply as NVIDIA has, as I've had the benefit of, it becomes part of your character and it never leaves you.
1: Some people have said that you still have another 30 years running NVIDIA. What do you think about that?
0: I would like to work as long as I can. You know, I hope to die on the job. that would be a dream come true. I can't imagine a more meaningful life

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1: It really helps everybody become more successful, become more empowered. The next generation, the next leader of NVIDIA is already working there. It's my job to cultivate hundreds of amazing choices. And you just never know who the right next person is. And the reason for that is because we don't know what NVIDIA is going to be like in 30 years or 10 or 20. It is very likely that this leader will be in an era, a time, where intelligence is a commodity, that the ability to write code, solve problems, even scientific discovery is arguably completely automated. And so therefore, what remains is ambition and character, imagination, and the empathy and generosity and kindness and, you know, the skills, the soft skills that defines a person beyond their intelligence. And so I think those things will likely become quite important.
2: Thank you so much, Jensen. I really enjoy your conversation.
1: Thank you very much, Victoria.
2: Thank you.
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0: This is Singapore Tonight.
1: Good evening, I'm Angela Lim in tonight's top stories. Integrating palliative care earlier for patients with advanced kidney disease. The aim is to help them manage symptoms and treatment plans to improve quality of life. Singapore's status as a financial hub could get a boost with DBS expanding its footprint of physical wealth centres. 18 new ones will open to draw in the region's ultra-high net worth clients. And also tonight, a rare baleen whale carcass found in Singapore waters provides answers for scientists involved in marine research and conservation education.

0: Palliative care is set to be introduced earlier for patients with advanced chronic kidney disease. The program aims to reach more than 5,260 patients over 4 years. Philanthropic organization Lien Foundation is contributing 9 million Singapore dollars. It says this will enhance a patient's care journey by ensuring that plans address not only medical needs, but functional, emotional, and psychological well-being. Natalie Ong with more.
1: Chronic kidney disease affects 14% of Singaporeans, and it's projected to reach 1 in 4 by 2035.

0: 83-year-old Gui Sing Leong is one of them. He and his daughter treasure moments like these, going for weekly meals and spending time together. But part of what's keeping that going is kidney dialysis.
1: It looks like I have to continue for the rest of my life. But in actual fact, my doctor is quite happy with my condition going on twice a week compared with other kidney patients.
2: The comfort level of our loved ones, because we don't want them to suffer, even though they might be, you know, nearing the end of stage or at the end of stage. Everybody is entitled to dignity of life, even when the patient is seriously ill. So the quality of life and the dignity of the patient is very important.
0: The new initiative called Renaissance targets those in advanced stages. The pilot is to provide palliative care earlier and alongside active treatment, not after it. In the current setup, patients either perform dialysis at home or head to centres for dialysis. Under the new initiative, patients may choose not to undergo dialysis at the outset or even choose to stop treatment, turning to community and palliative care providers instead. Community care providers include active aging centres or hospices, depending on their needs. The program involves National University Hospital, Singapore General Hospital, Tan Tock Seng Hospital, and the National Kidney Foundation.
3: Dialysis is not a cure. It is a life-extending treatment for advanced kidney disease. And it's very good at doing this. But there's a price to pay for this effort to extend life. There will come a time for every dialysis patient when it becomes more and more difficult to tolerate the treatment. If we integrate the palliative care approach for dialysis patients, it will help to identify distress early, respond in a timely manner, help patients and caregivers understand illness trajectory, support them to cope with the uncertain future and plan ahead.
0: She adds that the learnings from the pilot could also be applied to the care of patients with other chronic illnesses. The goal? To provide care in a way that matters most to patients and their caregivers.
4: Singapore's biggest lender, DBS, will open 18 new and 36 upgraded wealth centres across Asia-Pacific by 2027. Set to be the largest physical expansion for the bank, it will serve affluent and high-net-worth individuals. Now, here's what these centres could look like across Singapore, Hong Kong, China, India, Indonesia and Taiwan. The bank says physical touchpoints remain important, as more than 40% of customers in some markets continue to meet relationship managers in person. It's also stepping up tech to smoothen the onboarding process.
5: When you go up the value chain, up the spectrum, the process around KYC due diligence becomes quite stringent. What we are doing today is that we use technology, one, from a digital technology to onboard clients. Second, how do you smoothen your paperwork through digital onboarding? And third, how do we use generative AI to improve the onboarding process? And why generative AI? Because generative AI helps us get data from the macro for helping us doing our due diligence.
4: This move aligns with the Monetary Authority of Singapore's push to shorten private bank account opening times for ultra-high net worth clients to under a month, with demand for wealth management services across Asia projected to reach over 5 trillion Singapore dollars this year. One analyst says banks are stepping up to capture this growth.
6: Most of the growth in wealth in the years ahead will come from emerging countries, okay? And the trouble with emerging countries' clients is that they are newly rich, and so they need the second generation, need the advice. And that's when private banking comes in.
4: President Tharman Shanmugaratnam will visit two African countries from tomorrow till 10th June. It includes a state visit to Tanzania, the first by a Singapore president to the East African nation. Before that, he'll make a working visit to South Africa, where he'll chair a World Bank Group Council on Jobs. President Tharman will meet the country's president, Cyril Ramaphosa, as well as the deputy president and speaker of parliament while in Cape Town and Johannesburg. His visit to Tanzania is at the invitation of President Samia Suluhu Hassan and comes on the 45th anniversary of diplomatic ties. President Thaman will be hosted to a state banquet. Both are expected to witness a memorandum of understanding and hold a joint press conference. There'll also be a Singapore-Tanzania joint business roundtable. Turkish Foreign Affairs Minister Hakan Fidan is in Singapore for a two-day visit at the invitation of Singapore Foreign Affairs Minister Vivian Balakrishnan. It's Mr. Fidan's first visit to Singapore in his current role. He'll call on Prime Minister Lawrence Wong, meet Home Affairs Minister K. Shanmugam, and be hosted to lunch by Dr. Balakrishnan. The Foreign Affairs Ministry says Singapore and Turkey share a long-standing relationship, which was elevated to a strategic partnership in 2014. And still to come, many graduates are holding out for better pay, with low wages a key reason for rejecting jobs. But some analysts say expectations should remain realistic. Plus, a whale found dead off Singapore helps to unlock secrets of a lesser-known species. The exclusive report up next.

0: East Asia, a region steeped in history, now helping to write the future of our world. From the corridors of power to the region's most remote corners, we'll break down the news driving some of the world's largest economies and explain why it matters.
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0: Over the past 30 years, the fishing industry has come smack up against the limits of the planet.
1: Many populations really collapsed or close to collapse.
2: Friendship is an essential, wonderful part of being a human being.
3: Go out, say hello to people, smile at them, try to have conversations with people.
4: Welcome back. Analysts say fresh graduates may need to moderate their salary expectations as wage growth this year is expected to diverge across sectors amid global uncertainty. This comes as a survey by the Manpower Ministry last year among residents aged 22 to 28 found that graduates across most disciplines earned less than they had expected. Caitlin Ng with more.
5: Workplace environment, career progression, salary. Now, these are some of the reasons fresh graduates I spoke to say influenced whether or not they accepted a job offer. And according to the Manpower Ministry's School to Work Transition Study, they're not alone. Around one in three university graduates who rejected a job offer said wages were too low. About a quarter said they were holding out for a better opportunity, while others cited reasons such as jobs that didn't interest them, unsuitable work environments, and a lack of career advancement opportunities.
6: It's also reflecting of the fact that the cost of living is quite high, and also for graduates, it's very important to start at the point as high as possible, because sometimes wages are sticky into the future. To get increment is quite difficult. So when your starting point is high, it's easy to move upwards.
5: With compensation driving many of these decisions, the survey also found that graduates across most disciplines were earning less than expected upon entering the workforce. For example, when it came to engineering sciences and information technology, graduates were pulling in about $500 to $750 less than expected. Now, this gap was especially pronounced when it came to the fields of business and administration, as well as the natural and mathematical sciences. Only graduates in law, education, and the fine and applied arts reported earnings that met or exceeded their expectations. The Manpower Ministry expects wages to continue rising this year, but it says firms are likely to be more cautious with pay increases amid global uncertainty and inflation risk. Analysts say this means graduates have to taper down their expectations or risk delaying their entry into the workforce.
7: On the candidate side, they may feel a little bit more frustrated because the job search is longer. They may risk missing out on an opportunity if their expectations are unrealistic. They may not get a second chance at this opportunity. And for the employer side, they are all trying to go after the best candidates, so they may suffer from higher offer rejection rates. They may have a frustration that it's taking them longer to hire.
5: He adds that this could lead to potential underemployment, where individuals are employed in roles that don't fully utilize their skills. Ultimately, analysts say employers and graduates will need to find common ground as hiring conditions become more challenging.
4: In other news, a dead whale found floating off Singapore last year is helping scientists piece together the story of one of the world's least understood whale species. Researchers are now revealing new findings from the rare discovery. Caitlin Ng with this exclusive report.
8: A whale carcass found in Singapore's waters is offering scientists a clearer look at one of the ocean's lesser known giants. Measuring some 10.6 metres nose to tail, its preserved skull alone measures 2.64 metres. Here's some of what scientists now know about it. Biologists have determined it's a male Amurus whale, believed to have reached his late teens before meeting a tragic end. Little is known about the Amura's whale, a species only described in 2003. Found in warm waters across the Indian and Pacific Oceans, it feeds by filtering tiny marine life through baleen plates. It also moves through coastal habitats that overlap with busy commercial shipping routes, where vessels regularly traverse these waters. The recovered remains suggest what may have been a devastating encounter. Evidence suggests a powerful impact that sheared off the tail, leaving only the section highlighted in red. Scientists also found broken bones and signs of hemorrhaging, injuries consistent with a ship strike. Further examination suggests there may have been not one, but two separate impacts. An earlier strike to the head appears to have been survivable, but a second collision is believed to have caused the fatal injuries. Now, the preserved skull and rib cage will help tell the story of a rare visitor to Singapore's waters and the risks marine life faces in some of the world's busiest seas.
5: A dead whale in one of the world's busiest ports. Not the discovery researchers were expecting. But for scientists at the Lee Kong Chian Natural History Museum, it had become a rare opportunity to learn more about one of the world's least understood baleen whale species. When the call came in, the team was attending a research symposium. Off the coast of Tanjung Pagar Terminal, a whale had surfaced. Heavily decomposed and drifting near a wharf, the animal was already dead. Yet its discovery would provide a valuable addition to Singapore's natural history record.
9: It was like a moment of shock, like, oh my gosh, is there really a whale in Singapore? Seeing the whale for the first time was amazing. Sad, but amazing, because at least it's good for Singapore's natural history record as well.
10: It's cool when you get something like this. It's unfortunate that the animal has died and that it was likely caused by a boat strike, but it's something that we get to keep. It's part of Singapore's natural heritage and it will be forever in our museum.
5: Months later, the whale's journey continues. After rounds of defleshing, cleaning and degreasing, researchers have carefully preserved the carcass. The whale has now been reduced to its bones, but the skeleton is far more than a museum specimen. It's a rare source of information that could help answer long-standing questions about the species.
11: For an animal that is so poorly known, every sort of data point is important. Right now, the IUCN red list status that scientists use to assess whether a species is threatened with extinction. For this whale, it's listed as data deficient, so all the information that we can get from it will contribute to conservation assessment for this whale species.
5: The research is still ongoing. Scientists are working with local and regional partners to better understand the animal's life and movements. One project involves reconstructing where the whale may have been in the days before it was found. Researchers from NUS's Tropical Marine Science Institute are helping model its possible route through regional waters. Each piece of information helps fill gaps in a species that remains largely a mystery. Beyond the science, Dr. Chua hopes the whale can help people better understand the role these animals play in the marine environment.
11: Being able to study these whales is just the start. It's making information available to humanity, but also what the whale skeleton can do both for education, inspiring the public, teaching them about marine conservation, the importance of it, how important whales are for the environment, and inspiring the next generation about, oh yeah, we've got this in possibly found in Singapore's water, what we can do for conservation and to protect them.
5: For researchers, this whale is more than a specimen. Its death has provided a rare opportunity to better understand the species and how to protect it. And in Singapore's busy shipping lanes, it serves as a reminder that the ocean's largest travellers still pass through our waters, often unseen.
8: And still to come, this home, packed with vintage keepsakes, is turning back the clock. We take a look inside the collection that's decades in the making. And why some local retailers are having a hard time sourcing FIFA World Cup merchandise to stock shelves. The details when we come back.
12: 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Every story starts on the ground.
13: So we're expecting a high-stakes
14: world that's seeing the global economic world.
13: From policy to business, we help you understand the changes and their impact.
15: The first thing in the morning as Asia wakes up to a new day. Get up to speed with major events shaping lives in the region and other parts of the world.
16: Putting things in perspective with eye-opening reports and expert analysis as a new era of global politics breeds power struggles and shifting alliances.
15: We get to the heart of the matter and take stock of the issues you're invested in with on-the-ground reports and wall-to-wall coverage. Viewing it all from a regional lens because we put Asia first.
17: Journey across Asia through stories of change, resilience and rediscovery this June on CNA. 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In Power to the People, Hikikomori, a growing phenomenon of social withdrawal, is now affecting youths in Singapore.
18: They always hide under the bed, doesn't want to go to school.
17: Follow four individuals over 6 months as families search for answers and possible solutions in shutdown. And as Singapore transformed over the past two centuries, so too did its rivers and waterways.
19: Before Raffles came to Singapore, it was once a wet rice paddy field.
17: Rediscover the water channels that once shaped the island in Lost Rivers this June on CNA.

0: You're watching Singapore Tonight. It's a home filled with decades of nostalgia, but what does it look like? One Singapore couple spent more than 40 years collecting vintage treasures, turning their home into a living tribute to the past. CNA takes a peek inside their treasure-filled home.
1: Walking into retired couple Tan Yen Kim and Molly Yap's home is like stepping back in time. Everything from vintage signboards, old-school telephones, and vinyl records fill their living space. There's even a coin-operated kiddie ride.
2: Honestly, when I start collecting in 1995, I was a bit concerned. I say I started quite late, but I tell myself, never mind, I still have to start. Because I told myself, when I reach my retirement age, I don't want to say, already sit coffee shop, talk to people and all that. I prefer to start restoring old things that I collected.
1: For more than 40 years, the couple collected and restored pieces from the past. 80-year-old Mr. Tan first developed an interest in retro items while visiting the old Sungai Road flea market after work.
2: When I brought things back, she wasn't really interested. She kept saying, all these are old junk, why you bring back? When I bought, it was very cheap. And eventually, when I sold it, the price was quite high. Then she started showing interest.
1: Some of their prized possessions are now difficult to find anywhere else.
2: For example, this piece, ceiling light, the one that pull down, go up. This one is at least 70 years old, no? I saw my grandmother always sewing. She will pull down from the ceiling, turn on the light, then she will sew. Then when she finished, she will release the ceiling light up.
1: Before retiring, Mr. Tan worked at IBM, servicing electronics. Today, his skills are used to restore vintage items, from vinyl record players to barber chairs.
2: I enjoy seeing the thing come back to life. That's the satisfaction that I have when I see it come back to life. When I play the music, it's even better. The nostalgic feeling of the old days, of the song that I used to hear and all that, makes me feel very good.
1: While others slow down in retirement, this couple is keeping the past alive. One vintage treasure at a time.
0: As the FIFA World Cup draws near, at least one sports retailer says supply chain disruptions are affecting the delivery of certain merchandise to Singapore. Another says they started preparing to bring in stock almost a year ago. With the expanded 48 teams in this year's format, they add that sourcing from more federations worldwide is making logistics harder. The five-week tournament starts in 10 days' time, and Nicole Carter has more.
3: These are some of the hottest World Cup jerseys on show, from the fan-favourite Argentina away kit to the retro-inspired South African tops. This sports retailer is racing against time to bring in more countries, designs and choices for fans. It's aiming to carry merchandise from about 43 countries out of the 48 teams, including from debutants Cape Verde and Uzbekistan. But stocking the shelves for certain items has not been easy.
4: Maybe factory delays, maybe also like due to the war, you know, things not coming on time. So yeah, there always kind of some hindrance. So, but not too bad. Okay, I'll give you an example, like maybe even Iran jersey. We're going to try to get it. It's going to be a close one, but it's like I got to route it for the Turkey to another location and then from there to Singapore. So it's not easy.
3: Another retailer has decided that it's only choosing to bring in merchandise of popular teams. It says there are no surprises. Sales of all the big guns and favourites are doing well. But unlike the other retailer, its stock delays are negligible. Preparation started quite some time back.
5: We have to like project it much earlier. So if you lose that race, then you won't get the item again. So you have to project properly, clearly before you place. So we take all these small details in this 8 to 10 months before it arrives. A lot of detailed stuff goes into it, and then we are waiting for the store.
3: Fan interests are also going beyond jerseys and towards retro and lifestyle outfits and other collectibles. This includes sticker albums, which saw a strong demand during the last World Cup. Smaller businesses are also looking to cash in on World Cup fever. A special matchday football market at Scape in July will feature more than 20 merchants selling vintage shirts, collectibles, artwork and trading cards. Organizers expect more than 1,000 visitors. And this year, a new breed of World Cup fans will be wagging their tails in support of their teams. One brand has launched its first ever FIFA World Cup pet jersey collection. In Singapore, faithful companions match their owners in the colours of two teams, Argentina and Japan.
0: 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And that's all the time we have for Singapore Tonight. Don't forget, headlines anytime at cna.asia. And you can also find us on Facebook and YouTube. Have a good night.

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8: Where do millions of busy Asians go for lunch every day? 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
9: For a hawker center, this is pretty good standard.
10: Nobody really knows that they have this hidden food court downstairs in the basement.
11: I come 3 times a week to the Bugis area because we have like a lot of halal cafes.

0: Good morning.
1: Why do you have lunch for all today?
0: Well, my restaurant that serves French and European is nearby. And I normally like to have my lunch before service start. So Tekka Center is my preferred place. You know, it's walking distance. Today I probably go for naan and some curry or something.
1: Okay, let's go.
0: As a little boy, I used to come every Sunday to do grocery shopping in Little India with my mother. It's very immersive because you smell flowers, you can smell food, you smell coffee. And it was a very big mix of multicultural offerings, not just Indian. We still have Malay stalls, we still have Chinese stalls here as well. Every hawker center is like a cultural melting pot of diverse cuisines and even culinary traditions. I think it reflects that this is very much part of our daily life. Okay, this is very well known for South Indian food. Boss, vanga. Your pair and na?
2: Embed Guna Segre.
0: Guna Segre. So his name is Guna, and he'll be running this for 10 years. In the ure ungu. Okay. So he's from a place called Pudukkottai in South India, Tamil Nadu. I come here once in a while, but these items are mainly for like either breakfast or even supper. They are quite light. This is one of the most unusual cuisines you find here. It's literally the only Sri Lankan stall in Tekka Center. I can't take very spicy food, but once in a while, if I do have a mood for something spicy, I'll come for Sri Lankan. Because Sri Lankan food is slightly spicier than the usual Indian food, especially definitely more spicy than North Indian food. Hi boss, how are you?
3: Okay, good.
0: Okay, okay. What is your most popular?
3: Chicken. Okay. And mango curry.
0: So this is a Sri Lankan mango curry. And it's interesting because Sri Lanka is a tropical island and they're famous for fruits. So you will notice that they use a lot of fruits in their cooking. For example, jackfruit. They have a very famous jackfruit curry as well.
3: Yeah.
0: Here we have the banana flour cooked with masala. I need water. It's very spicy. Banana flowers is known to be like very healthy. It's supposed to help you cleanse your urinary tract. So this is the mango curry. This is nicer because it's like not totally unripe. It's about 10% ripe. There's a bit of sweet and sourness plus spicy. I need water. Must.
4: Okay, so how are you feeling now?
0: Okay, still alive. Okay, so this is Wompo prawn noodles. It's one of the most popular non-Indian stalls here. It's one of my favorite Chinese foods in Tekka Market. They only have one chef doing it every day. And she's quite passionate about it, which is very obvious. So here we have got this Delhi Lahori. So Delhi Lahori is a Michelin with gourmand store. And if you notice, the pricing is actually very affordable. For $6, you can get a full set with some kind of a flatbread and curry. And basically here, they have also made it not too spicy as well, because I can't take very spicy. Let's go. I'll have a garlic naan and the keema.
5: Okay. Ek garlic naan, ek keema de do ji, garlic naan, ek keema.
0: How long have you been running this store?
6: 7 years at this place.
0: 7 years. And you are from?
6: I'm from Pakistan.
0: Pakistan itself.
6: Yeah. All the curries are spicy, but they are not chili hot. So we have to moderate the curries because of the local customers.
4: Why do you name the shop Delhi Lahori?
6: I named Delhi Lahori because India, Delhi, Pakistan, Lahore, because I want the people, they always fighting, I want them to come together. Because before partition in 1947, India and Pakistan was one country. So people of India and Pakistan were staying together. Their culture, their living style, everything almost together. Food is same, spices are same, but to use them is a bit different in some dishes. But most of them are the same. The Pakistanis are more meat eater. Indian have more vegetarian. So I wanted to bring that all together here. And in a hawker center, so the Pakistani people will come, Indian people will also come, and they can taste the food at one place. We don't have pork, we don't have beef. All are welcome. They can eat here with no fear.
0: order today for my lunch is a garlic naan, light and fluffy. And keema, basically keema is a minced mutton curry. It can be made with other meats, but mostly it's mutton, so the Hindus can also eat. Dip it in the curry, and then you just eat it. When you are looking at a North Indian food or even Pakistani food, if you don't see a tandoori oven, then you might as well go KFC. So you want that burnt, slightly charred flavor and smoky aroma as well. You can see that the edges are charred, that's how it's supposed to be. Keema is supposed to be chock full of the meat, so it needs to be very rough. This one you can see is very chunky and it's not slimy or jelly-like. So it's very authentic as well. For a hawker center, this is pretty good standard. I think the guy is just genuinely trying to offer a very good value. So he's very popular with especially the foreign students and the foreign workers.
2: I'm continue come over here. 6-7 years. It's reasonable price, everything is good. I also recommend always because mostly North Indian want a like typical taste.
7: While walking around, I just spotted this store and like, not sure why not, got people queue. See, as Singaporeans, if got people queue, you just come here and order the food, you know, so like.
8: And I noticed you've been eating with your hands and stuff.
7: Yeah, I mean, normal for me, I've been used to it since I've been eating like this since I was young. And I mean, why not join their culture also, get used to it.
0: Hi Nasir.
9: Alright chef.
0: Do you use charcoal for your tandoor?
9: Yes. Yeah. That's the, as you know, it's an authentic way.
0: Okay. How many naans in one day do you make?
9: With the grace of God, we are making more than 1,000 naans a day.
0: Wow. 1,000 a day?
9: Yes. More than that.
0: I should change business. Because I'm doing European food. I don't do Indian food.
9: Okay.
0: Yeah. So, but sounds like naan business is good, yeah?
9: It's good, but the thing is, in hawker center, we are selling the naan for $1 only.
0: It's a good thing that you are doing it. It is supposed to be giving close to home-cooked food
9: exactly.
0: For the masses. And that's how the hawker culture started.
9: Our lunch crowd, you can see the families also. And you will see the many suited, booted people also.
0: Mm.
9: And normal, everyday, office-going people. Why they come to hawker center? First of all, the food is very fresh. Another thing is cheaper.
0: Now that was a very, very good lunch. Very nice naan bread, restaurant standard in a hawker center. I really appreciate these guys who are giving such high standard for very low prices for every one of us to enjoy. It does inspire me and maybe one day I will try and create something that everyone can enjoy in hawker centers as well.
4: Bye-bye.

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14: Hello, Ken.
15: Hi, Ginny. Nice to meet you. This is my colleague, Yvette.
14: Hello, Yvette. Where are you going for lunch today?
15: We are going to the Lian Xing restaurant.
14: It's at the Buddha Tooth Relic Temple. Would you like to join us?
16: Yeah, sure. Let's go.
15: This place, I think, will probably take about 20 minutes walk. And yeah, usually we have about an hour or two for our lunch break.
16: How often do you go to Lian Xing?
15: About two or three times per week. We enjoy eating nice food, so we don't mind walking a little bit far to try something a bit different.
14: So this is the Buddha Tooth Relic Temple. Most people know it as just a tourist attraction. But nobody really knows that they have this hidden food court downstairs in the basement. Can you remember the first time we came, we couldn't really find it?
15: Yeah.
14: Yeah. This is really quite a hidden gem that it's below the temple itself. And you have to actually keep a lookout for it. Now that they have a signage, I think it's so much easier for people to spot it.
15: Come, let's go down. Wow, today is so crowded. Every day the menus are a bit different, so I'm going to explore that.
14: I just saw that they have satay bee hoon, so I'm going to go and try it. The original satay bee hoon contains pork and kangkong, if I'm not wrong. And I think some of them also include prawns, so this is going to be a little unusual.
15: Have you tried a vegetarian chicken drumstick before?
14: No, I haven't.
15: I think this is a bit different, a bit special, because the rest I have kind of tried it before. So I just want to try something, and I'm going to take my pizza later. So this is considered like three different dishes. One of the items is is $1.20 each. So yeah, it's very affordable. Can I have the pizza?
1: Sure.
15: Hi, Sifu.
3: Yes.
15: Yeah, will you be able to explain like what is this made of?
3: Oh, okay. So basically what you are eating right now is the mock drumstick. So what it consists of is actually is wrapped with the beancurd skin together with some of the minced meat inside. How's the taste?
15: Yeah, I really like it. The texture and the taste is really good.
3: Are you a vegetarian?
13: From young, I've always followed my mom. My mom is always vegetarian on the 1st and the 15th of every lunar month. So basically, out of habit, I've just been following her.
3: So are you all Buddhist?
13: Yes, we are Buddhist.
15: I'm a free thinker, yeah. So why I like vegetarian food is that because I feel that number one, it's kind of the animal as well. And I think, you know, compared to eating meat, you probably don't easily gain weight by eating vegetarian food. It's much more healthier.
3: Customer profile can be as young as 5 years old to 70 or 80. So for morning, there's more elderly. The afternoon, there's an office crowd. Between 3 to 5, you can see much more of the tourists as well as some of the elderly who enjoy some of the delicacy here. So how's the satay bee hoon?
13: It's nice. Very different from what I've normally had actually.
3: We try to mimic the real authentic satay bee hoon that you have actually had it in the Singapore context.
13: This should be the mock meat, the mock pork, right?
3: Correct.
13: Yeah.
3: Yes.
13: Oh, this is supposed to be for the squid?
3: Yes. How does it taste?
13: Pretty similar to squid itself. It's got the same texture. Yeah.
3: We use gluten and also some of the soy based, plant based also to mimic all the meats and the cuttlefish also. We encourage those who are not into vegetarian, they can also try out this dish.
13: This looks like the real thing.
3: My previous job was an assistant chef in a hotel for 8 years. I'm specialized in Western fusion.

0: cuisine. We are trying to keep the menu as exciting as possible to attract more people to come to our restaurant and to promote vegetarianism. For example, like our pasta sauce, for vegetarian, we don't use garlic. We usually will be substitute with ginger, herbs. For egg alternative, right, we can actually use chickpea flour, tofu, and ginger, and also some spice to replicate something like an omelette for those who actually cannot take eggs in their daily meal.
1: My first time eating a vegetarian pizza. What do you use to make this pizza as well?
0: I think we use soy-based or gluten-free products to mimic the ham. We have some natural coloring to go with it. We will thin slice it to make it a Hawaiian pizza.
1: I like it. I don't really eat cheese, but with all the different ingredients, and it makes it very tasty.
0: For our cheese, actually, some of it we are using dairy-free. We can use soy milk as well as some of the nuts to mimic the real cheese.
2: May I ask, why did Tempo choose to open a food court here?
0: Before Nianxin, it was actually a very small contemporary hall for the in-house monk as well as the devotees. So in year 2022, we go through a very extensive renovation and open to the public because we want to try to promote vegetarianism as a central to the Buddha values.
1: How do you operate this restaurant and keep the price, you know, low?
0: We are a non-profit organization. Our operation is run by a donation. We are actually running on a deficit.
1: 就是完全是cost price哦，还是below cost？哦，below cost。
0: Sometimes we do actually experience people that they can't afford the meal, so we'll just ask them just go and take a meal and rest assured that the meal can be on us. We hope that those who are actually enjoying those affordable meal, in return they can do some donation to our restaurant, so to keep us sustainable.
2: I see. So normally after we're done with our meals, we would actually go to the temple to do our prayers before we go back to the office. Unfortunately for today, we're out of time. So we'll see you guys. Bye-bye.
1: Bye-bye.

0: Over the past 30 years, the fishing industry has come smack up against the limits of the planet.
1: Many populations really collapsed or close to collapse.
2: Friendship is an essential, wonderful part of being a human being.
3: Go out and say hello to people. Smile at them. Try to have conversations with them.
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5: In a world filled with information,
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5: The goal here is clear.
7: That's where the risk lies.
5: We dive deeper for what it means and why it matters to you.

0: like I found the right spot.
1: You did! You just came to Brunch Club. And it's actually one of my favorite cafes in Bugis. I'm having lunch with my dad right now and we just want to try this halal fusion dishes. Papa!
2: Hey,
1: hi!
2: Hi!
1: So I brought my friend here. Oh. This is my dad.
0: Hello. Hi, nice.
1: So is it okay if you just join us?
2: You are going to join? Oh, it's okay for you?
1: Okay,
2: no problem. Okay.
1: Yes. So have you chosen? What do you want?
2: Choose for me lah. It's the one my guru. Teach me here, here, good. This one is good. This one is good for you. I just follow lah.
1: smoked salmon. Okay. Do you will like it? Oh, I like the sizzling prawns in garlic sauce. The tiger prawn, sambal and sourdough. So I just have that. I try my best to come always 3 times a week in Bugis area because we have like a lot of halal cafes, right? So because I love to go out with my dad to go like all these cafes, right? So I just added like this like halal food places in Singapore to go to. This like shows whether you should come here and also what you should order lah. Yeah, so I show my friends and they trust my judgement as well. Same as my dad, right? You trust me, right?
2: Of course.
1: Thank you so much. Thank you. Now there's more halal cafes, right? So like last time, it was actually just cafes along Bugis areas. Only like a handful of them. But now, I actually don't even run out of places to go. So every week, I always have a new spot to go. Of course, I will ask my dad along lah. Yeah, I think that's fun, right?
2: Of course.
3: There you go, enjoy your meal.
1: Thank you so much.
2: Kampung kan last time different lah. Now I think a lot of changes lah.
1: Modernized
2: lah. Nah, modernized. Sometimes you look side there, you can see sate, mee rebus.
1: Oh, sate.
2: My father sell mee rebus, that's why I like to eat mee rebus. Now I try to eat because of my daughter. Okay. Tell me the new makan.
1: How is it?
2: Not bad.
1: Not bad?
2: So until I forget my mee rebus already.
1: Yeah.
3: Brunch Club aims towards Western fusion. Western meets Italian, and then halal. For brunch, we have the luxury club breakfast, guacamole, sausages, along with like sambal prawn, the scrambled eggs, turkey bacon. Tasmina salmon, we have tuturuga curry. It's based in Indonesia. So we add some spice to it, served it with Tasmina salmon. We're Muslim owned, but we didn't want it to be limited purely just Muslims. We want for foreigners to come in, to all the races, because this appeals to everyone.
0: So how's the food so far?
1: So good. I love it. I'm left with one prawn. How about you?
2: See, the food, I finish it. Means I like it.
0: So now that you're tired, do you all have more time to hang out?
2: No, I send them. I send them hang out. Because you always hang out with friends.
1: We weren't that close last time. So I did the effort to actually ask him out to discover new halal cafes. Then we started to build like a close relationship. We did a lot of things, eh?
0: So what do you think is the importance of spending time over a meal, especially in Asian culture?
1: Because we are always like working, and then we spend most of our time

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1: Google for any place to eat anymore, just social media, that's it.
2: They will actually click on the hashtag. Maybe like one of the hashtag will be Halal Food SG, which is halal food in Singapore. Then there'll be like a lot of videos from there, and then they will just pick and choose like which one looks interesting to them, and then they will go. Which is what I do lah.
3: Yeah. Learn something new every day.
4: TikTok has everything.
2: So I really had a fun time today, and it was so nice hanging out with you guys. Thank you so much, but I have to go right now.
1: Oh,
2: yeah, okay, but before that, can we just take a selfie?
4: Yeah, sure. Yeah.
3: Don't forget the hashtag.
2: One, two, three. Okay, thank you.

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1: On the next Asia First, a story that signals a potential fresh chapter for refugees in Malaysia. A pilot program could see thousands match with jobs in industries struggling to find workers. We look at whether the initiative can balance economic needs with the protection of vulnerable communities.
2: Drugs like this are part of the new wave that we are seeing in the drug market.
3: 17-year-old Chinese male smoking weed. He was pronounced dead the same day, but there was no weed in the system.
4: Someone told me, hey, this is similar to weed. It's more intense. After a while, people start overdose.
5: They are calling this the soft drug. It's okay to take them because you won't be able to be caught.
6: There is mushrooming of clandestine labs.
7: मैंने एक लैब में खुद गया बनते हुए देखा. Astronaut जैसा suit पूरा ऊपर से नीचे suit full cover.
8: Drug syndicate is very smart. When you come up with a new testing methodology, they will actually design a new one to circumvent.
9: It's that cat and mouse game.

0: This June, the Philippines was ranked the least safe country to visit in the world by Canadian travel firm HelloSafe. The company has since taken down the list with an apology. But the damage had been done, as many news outlets carried the story.
1: The false categorization and the completely unsubstantiated characterization by HelloSafe of the Philippines may have been fake, but its consequences were real.
0: The debacle comes at an unfortunate time for the Philippines. Its tourism rebound from COVID has been tepid.
2: The number of tourist arrivals in the Philippines in the last 12 months is around about 55-60% of 2019. So the recovery is very much partial.
3: Minsan lang talaga, kahit nga minsan ilang araw walang mga foreigner.
0: With travel booming in other parts of Southeast Asia, why is the archipelago trailing in tourist arrivals?
4: The traffic is one of the worst I've seen out of all the Asian countries I've been to.
0: And does it have what it takes to be Asia's leading tourist destination?
5: If other countries can do it, our country can do it as well.

This is Cebu, in the heart of the Philippine archipelago. It's one of the country's most popular tourist destinations. The island is famous for its stunning beaches and historical landmarks. This souvenir shop sits beside the Mactan Shrine, which marks the first Filipino resistance against the Spaniards.

0: since 2019. 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Tapos pag May, June, July, ano, mahina talaga siya.
1: This year, however, the island is seeing fewer visitors from South Korea. Comparing arrivals from South Korea from January to June, this year's figures are about half of last year's.
0: Lahat ng business dito, ano talaga, bumaba yung benta. Wala talaga yung nag-akyat. Puro baba talaga. Dati kasi wala pang pandemic, ano kami ma'am, kita kami ng 16,000 or 20,000 a day, nana, ganun. Tapos ngayon, ang malakas namin, 5,000 lang, hanggang ganun, 5,000, 6,000. Buti na lang hindi kami na zero.
1: Across the Philippines, tourists from South Korea dropped for the first time since the COVID-19 pandemic.
2: The South Korean market that we attract in the Philippines is quite price sensitive, and the economy of South Korea has experienced some decline because of some political uncertainty. So there was really also a decline in the disposable income of South Koreans.
3: It hasn't helped that events such as the non-stop calamities that have befallen our island destinations in the past few months have also really affected travel confidence to the country. Of course, we recognize that there have also been isolated incidents that pertain to safety and security.
1: Overall, South Korean visitors to Southeast Asia are on the dip. But for the Philippines, this hits harder. South Korea is the Philippines' largest tourist market, contributing $2.3 billion to its coffers last year. But even if we look beyond South Korean tourists, the picture is still bleak for the Philippines. Compared to its neighbors, its post-pandemic tourism rebound is the slowest.
4: If you think back to, let's say, the 5 years before the pandemic, 2015 to 19, tourist arrivals were actually growing really quite strongly to the Philippines. If you were to take kind of 2019 as your anchor point, the last normal year before the pandemic, the number of tourist arrivals in the Philippines in the last 12 months is around about 55-60% of 2019. So the recovery is very much partial. Thailand's about 75%, Singapore about 90%, Malaysia 100%. Vietnam 120% of 2019 levels. So Philippines is really the laggard in terms of its recovery. There's a whole confluence of factors, but the biggest one is Chinese tourists. So the Philippines has failed to attract back Chinese tourists. They're just at 15% of their 2019 levels. A lot of that is due to diplomatic spats between the Philippines and China.
1: In the last 3 years, tensions between the Philippines and China have heightened over territorial claims in the South China Sea, also called the West Philippine Sea by the Filipinos.
5: So what we've noted, especially for the Philippines, is that really it's the domestic tourists, the domestic travel that really served as the backbone for tourism recovery.
1: Even Cambodia, which started later in tourism development, surpassed the Philippines in visitor arrivals last year. This might come as a surprise, since the Philippines was awarded Asia's leading beach destination at the 2024 World Travel Awards. The archipelago should have plenty to draw travelers.
5: We're talking about here not just natural destinations, not just beach, dive sites. We're talking about here like unique and diverse cultural assets. And the fact that Filipinos can communicate well in English, you know, that's a plus point that we're able to relate and connect with tourists quite easily. Plus, you know, like a genuinely nurturing and caring Filipino brand of hospitality. I think that really what sets us apart.
1: So, what explains the Philippines' underwhelming tourism figures? Even before the pandemic, the country lagged behind regional counterparts. It received less than 10 million visitors a year on average. That's half of Vietnam's total and a quarter of Thailand's. One reason for its low tourist arrivals? Costs. On average, the price of a week-long trip to the Philippines costs $100 to $200 more than a holiday to Vietnam, Indonesia, and Thailand.
5: I think one thing that needs to be pointed out is that the Philippines is a very isolated destination compared to other destinations in ASEAN, wherein when you land in Thailand, you could easily go to, you know, like Cambodia and Vietnam and all that stuff. So coming here in the Philippines, it's really intentional because you're just flying to the Philippines, right? And it's not just that, it's also you need to fly around to go around the Philippines.
1: Tourists spend $2,000 on average per trip to the Philippines, which typically lasts 12 days. Apart from flights, meals and hotels can be pricey on more remote islands. This makes it the country with the second highest tourism spending per capita in Southeast Asia, after Singapore.
4: So in, for instance, Malaysia, Thailand, you have a lot of short cross-border low-cost trips from within ASEAN or even, you know, backpackers, etc. In the Philippines, it's more geared towards kind of long two-week holidays, and that's why the spend is higher. It's not necessarily a sign of strength, though. It just means that they're limiting themselves to a certain pool of visitors.
6: It's because they don't want this house to be totally abandoned, and until now, privately owned.
1: For the Philippines, there is much at stake in wooing those tourists back.
3: The tourism sector in the Philippines is a lifeline for very many Filipinos, nearly 7 million to be exact. That is the number of Filipinos that directly benefit from tourism. Indirectly, there are over 16.4 million Filipinos that are able to benefit from the tourism industry. The contribution of tourism to our economy is at 8.9% of our GDP. And its ability to provide stable livelihood is one that is reinvigorating our local economies in destinations all over the country.
0: Malungkot kasi ano, pag maraming turista, ano man kami, may benta man, pero pag wala, ano na lang, kunti-kunti lang talaga. Mayroon din mga ano, ma'am, ibang turista na ano, kahit local lang, bumibili din sila. Pero iba talaga yung mga ano, Koreans.
1: The Philippines can be an expensive travel destination for some. Still, with so much beauty and culture, what else is holding tourists back from flying there?

0: DNA wins big at the New York Festivals 2026 with an outstanding haul of 16 awards, including 11 gold, 2 silver, and 3 bronze. Recognized on the global stage for trusted news, excellence in journalism, and compelling documentaries. CNA, understand Asia.
1: East Asia, a region steeped in history, now helping to write the future of our world. From the corridors of power to the region's most remote corners, we'll break down the news driving some of the world's largest economies and explain why it matters.
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3: Indonesia's data center industry is booming.
4: Data center is a part of our priority in attracting investment coming to Indonesia.
3: However, there's mounting pressure to go green.
5: The users right now demands to see this happening.
3: Another demand, finding the right talent. Don't miss Indonesia's data center dilemma. Wednesday on CNA.
0: Journey across Asia through stories of change, resilience, and rediscovery this June on CNA. As countries across Asia race towards cleaner energy, communities are rethinking how they power their everyday lives. From solar fields to offshore wind farms, witness the transition towards a more sustainable future. In Power to the People, hikikomori, a growing phenomenon of social withdrawal, is now affecting youths in Singapore.
6: They always hide under the bed, doesn't want to go to school.
0: Follow four individuals over 6 months as families search for answers and possible solutions in shutdown. And as Singapore transformed over the past two centuries, so too did its rivers and waterways.
7: Before Raffles came to Singapore, it was once a wet rice paddy field.
0: Rediscover the water channels that once shaped the island in Lost Rivers this June on CNA.
8: Thank you. Bye-bye.
9: We just landed back in Manila from Dubai. That was a 10-hour flight. So now we are going through immigration and then going to baggage claim to get our check-in luggage. Let's see how long it will take.
8: We got all of our luggage actually under 20 minutes. That was actually pretty quick. That's probably the fastest time ever arriving here at Terminal 3.
10: Manila's Ninoy Aquino International Airport, or NAIA, has a reputation as one of the world's worst airports. Frequent traveler Mikey Federis has seen it all.
8: So the first time I came back in a few years ago, I arrived at Terminal 1 Airport, traveling from California to Manila. It was a direct flight, so it was a very long flight, like 14-hour flight. And I was tired. I wanted to get to my hotel, but immigration took a long time. I'd say about 45 minutes to an hour, just to get through immigration. And then finally, when you get through immigration, and I'm not joking, my luggage was the last one to get out of the conveyor belt. It was almost 2.5 hours for my luggage to come out of the conveyor belt.
10: For many visitors, NAIA, or Manila Airport, is their first introduction to the country. Yet, in a 2024 study of 61 major airports by Australian price monitoring firm Compare the Market, NAIA placed last. The list ranks airports based on accessibility, efficiency, and cleanliness.
11: The Philippines' first problem is it's starting from a difficult position. It's an archipelago. It's a collection of islands. It's difficult to travel around. They rely on flights for connectivity, but the airport infrastructure is lagging most peers in Southeast Asia and the world. So at the moment, flights rely on a bit of a hub and spoke model. So lots of flights fly into Manila and then go somewhere else. That's quite inefficient. It snares up a lot of traffic within Manila's airport, and lots of people pass through there that don't need to. And people can't fly directly to the places that they want to visit, which, you know, really, really massively extends journey times.
8: I don't think Manila Airport is the worst. I think it's just Manila Airport needs to upgrade its facilities and its infrastructure, because I don't think it can handle that amount of travelers when it was built decades ago.
10: Connectivity is another issue. A total of 58 airlines offer direct international flights to the Philippines, the lowest among Southeast Asia's six largest economies. And getting to tourist hotspots like Boracay usually require transfers.
12: Because we are not projecting for future demand. We're actually in the present. We're just fulfilling what is the current travel needs. So take, for example, our island destinations like Boracay, Siargao. The airports are really just too small, too cramped, that people will have to stand to wait for their turn, to wait for their departures. So I think it's quite a challenge, knowing also that the place is small, okay, because they cannot expand, because the, like in Batanes, there is a special skill that pilots need to have. Otherwise, you'll ram through the mountain, right? So there are also natural constraints that we need to guard against.
11: If the infrastructure is bad, it puts people off, because it takes a lot longer to travel to this place. So if I'm deciding on whether to sit on a beach in Malaysia versus the Philippines, if it takes me 2 hours to get to Malaysia but 8 hours to get to Boracay, then it's obvious which one you're going to choose.
10: Getting through the Philippines airports is just the start of the ordeal. Getting out of them is another. Out of 501 cities in 2024's TomTom Traffic Index, Manila has the 14th longest average travel time, 32 minutes and 10 seconds, just to cover 10 kilometers.
8: The traffic is one of the worst I've seen out of all the Asian countries I've been to. There are rush hour times, usually like in the morning, and then if you're leaving in the evening, I would say try to avoid 6 p.m. to 8 p.m. because that's when all the people in Manila are going back home and taking the jeepneys, taking the public transportation to go back home, and so all the streets are crowded.
10: Jeepneys are a modification of open-air combat vehicles left behind by the Americans after the Second World War. There are nearly 200,000 of them across the country, mostly used for public transport.
13: Lalo na pagdating sa traditional, number one talaga yung pagkukos ng traffic, kasi ayaw nila na experience ko yan. Hindi ko itinatanggi. Ginawa ko rin yun.
10: Jeepney drivers may stop anywhere passengers flag them down. Many of them also ply the same routes. Sometimes drivers wait by the roadside for passengers, all of which worsens congestion. Freddy Hernandez used to drive one.
13: Ayaw kong ma-overtaken ako nung nasa likuran ko mga jeep. 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
10: Now, Hernandez manages a fleet of electric minibuses in Taguig City. Since 2017, the government has attempted to phase out jeepneys, 15 years old or older. It's part of the public transportation modernization program, which plans to replace traditional jeepneys with more efficient and environmentally friendly vehicles. The program is also looking at designating bus stops and mapping out routes on mobile apps.
13: Pero yun nga, nung sinusulo na yung modernization, ang ginagawa na ngayon ng government, gusto na nila, sahuran na yung mga driver. 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
10: For now, jeepneys remain the most common and most used form of public transport in the Philippines. The problem is, they're not very tourist friendly.
13: Confusing yun. 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
8: So, and just learning the culture, I think it's gonna be a bit difficult because you need to be aware that you have to pay with cash. Usually you have to pay with the exact change, or else if you pay with 1,000 peso bill, they most likely will not have the change for you, right? And also to understanding the system, like where are they traveling to? Because they basically just have one single route and understanding that they're stopping at any point.
10: Even in the Philippines, popular tourist spots like Cebu, getting around isn't easy.
14: Mass transportation is not great here, so that's why there are transport companies and tour companies helping the travelers to get to their destinations.
10: This tour agency opened in 2018, offering tours in the city and the south of the island. Most of their customers come from the United States, Australia, and the United Kingdom.
14: Cebu is mostly known for our adventure activities like whale sharks, the Maabual Sardines Run, and the Kawasan Falls Canyoneering. In the city, we bring them to the historical sites, so like Magellan's Cross, Basilica del Santo Niño, and then the Cebu Heritage Monument, Yap San Diego Ancestral House. The top destinations are far from the city, so it's about 2 to 3 hours without traffic. But if there's traffic, it can go as high as 5 hours.
10: A source of frustration for tourists. How is the Philippines trying to overcome its infrastructure woes?
15: Every answer starts with a question and a trail we follow. We uncover what's hidden so you get clarity.
16: 私が証言するのは最後の人ではないかと。兵器とかまた機械を作るとかいうことだと思っていたのが、ただ結局最近のバイオ試験的にバイオさせられとったので。
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10: offer. 27-year-old Mark Joshua Aruga from the Batangas province started posting travel videos on social media in 2018.
16: I decided to post my content because after traveling all the 82 provinces, firsthand I experienced the beauty of our country. Because of it, I want to inspire, I want to help my viewers and encourage them to exploring all the 82 provinces.
19: 5 game-changing habits I quit to travel all 82 provinces on a budget.
16: Usually, my videos includes like travel tips, places to visit in the Philippines, not just in Luzon but in Visayas and in Mindanao as well. Then I also have like activities to try for each destination.
10: Last year, the number of domestic trips across the Philippines hit a record 134 million. Joshua makes it a point to travel around his country every year. But his biggest challenge, even as a local, transportation.
16: So there would be time that you need to took air transportation or sea transportation. I have experienced really challenges that it may took a day before I reach my destination, and I would say that it's in Northern Samar, which is Miri Island. So I need to do land for I think 10 hours, then another ferry for 2 hours, then another land and another ferry. So I think they can still improve those transportation, but I would say that I really enjoyed all my experiences in traveling all the 82 provinces.
10: But infrastructure upgrades are in the works. Last year, Naya was privatized. An investment of 122 billion pesos, or 2 billion US dollars, is expected to go into the modernization program in hopes that it will double the airport's passenger capacity.
14: Recognizing the 99% dependency of the Philippines on international air travel, the Department of Tourism has worked very closely with the Department of Transportation as well as our international aviation industry to be able to increase the number of direct flights coming into the country. The result of this work has yielded very encouraging new flights coming into the Philippines.
10: 1 year on, Naya has added new domestic and international routes with 47 airlines. 7.7 billion pesos have also been allocated to upgrade 15 other airports in this year's budget. A new international airport is also being built just north of Manila. Covering 2,500 hectares, the new Manila International Airport will be one of the world's largest. However, there are worries that it sits on unstable land. The progress of other projects has also raised concerns.
11: The Philippines' business environment is not necessarily conducive to getting big, complex infrastructure projects delivered on time and on budget. There's a lot of seepage in terms of corruption and poor governance. So much will depend on whether they're able to deliver those projects up to spec and on time.
12: Airlines have to have service routes, but at the same time, it waits for government also to probably provide tax breaks or tax incentives so that they can provide those service routes. It's chicken and egg, no? Which comes first? Do we put the flights there so that demand will follow, or our airlines will say, have the demand first so we can put more flights? That's where government subsidy comes in, which we don't do. We don't have the resources to subsidize our private stakeholders so that there can be more access points to the destination. So that remains a challenge.
10: As for easing traffic in Manila, a second metro rail transit line is slated to complete in 2 years. The 33-kilometer Metro Manila subway is also expected to launch in 2029 with a branch line to Naya. Over in Cebu, a test run for the Bus Rapid Transit, or BRT, system launched this September. It was introduced to reduce traffic congestion and air pollution in the city.
14: So it's planned to actually be 13 kilometers, but right now what's operating or what's done is just the phase one. It's from the South Cebu bus terminal to the Fuente Osmeña, which is about 2 kilometers. So far, it's a short route. And also, because not all phases have been implemented, if it's a longer route, say from northern Cebu to southern Cebu, Danao to, say, like Oslob, then it will be even better for tourists and will be easier to go around Cebu.
10: Phase 1 is 90% completed, while the full 35-kilometer route is projected to be done by 2030. Funding by the World Bank, though, has been withdrawn due to persistent delays.
12: If we are able to put things into good use and tourism infrastructure is prioritized with decisions that are given by objective individuals instead of making it political on who is close to the decision makers, then I think we would have a more deliberate development as far as tourism is concerned.
10: Apart from upgrading tourism infrastructure, the government is also looking to develop sustainable tourism. For example, one program has awarded over 250 million pesos in grants to 15 local government units for sustainable tourism projects.
14: So sustainable tourism, I think in the most simplistic terms, right? It's about making sure that tourism activities don't just create or promote profit or economic activities, but also make sure that it accounts for the benefits that it brings to people and the environment. So if we look at it in a more practical sense, here we're looking at when we invest in sustainability, we actually invest on the destination's marketability, not just at present, but also in the future.
10: Here in Pamilakan Island, south of Bohol Island, locals once hunted dolphins and whales for a living. The practice was banned in the 2000s to protect wildlife. Now, the marine animals are a tourism draw.
20: Marami kami pinagdadaan ng training para magiging guide. 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
10: Tourism has become the main source of income for the 200-some families living on the island.
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10: This was until the pandemic hit. Like other parts of the Philippines, tourism in Pamilakan Island has lagged pre-COVID levels.
20: Dati kaya namin yung sa isang buwan siguro may time na aabot ng mga 500 o sa isang buwan. 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
10: So there is a lot riding on these investments that are supposed to help the tourism industry rebound. After all, the government is expecting the sector to employ 34 million Filipinos by 2028. That's five times more than last year's total.
1: Overall, the effort is to be able to ensure that tourism is not measured by a single number alone, but rather by the value that it brings to our tourism destinations and our tourism stakeholders, and the experiences and purposeful travel that it is able to provide to those that visit us. It is our hope that by way of this comprehensive approach towards tourism development that rests on collaboration, partnership, and the upliftment of our communities as a whole, that tourism can continue to be as reliable a source of livelihood as it can be, notwithstanding all of the challenges and calamities that have come upon our shores.
10: With headwinds from infrastructure upgrades and slow post-COVID recovery, how can the Philippines market itself as an attractive tourist destination?
21: The first thing in the morning as Asia wakes up to a new day. Get up to speed with major events shaping lives in the region and other parts of the world.
22: Putting things in perspective with eye-opening reports and expert analysis as a new era of global politics breeds power struggles and shifting alliances.
21: We get to the heart of the matter and take stock of the issues you're invested in with on-the-ground reports and wall-to-wall coverage. Viewing it all from a regional lens because we put Asia first.
3: Indonesia's data center industry is booming.
4: Data center is a part of our priority in attracting investment coming to Indonesia.
3: However, there's mounting pressure to go green.
5: The users right now demands to see this happening.
3: Another demand, finding the right talent. 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Wednesday on CNA.
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10: This seafood restaurant opened in Cebu in 1993. It serves Filipino specialties like tinola and kinilaw.
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10: A big reason for the Philippines' tepid tourism recovery is the loss of one of its largest markets. Around 300,000 Chinese tourists arrived on Philippine shores last year. This falls far below the Department of Tourism's 2024 target of 2 million, which matches pre-COVID numbers.
11: Because of geopolitical tensions with China, tensions over the South China Sea, Chinese arrivals are not coming back to the Philippines and probably unlikely to do so anytime soon. And China, being the largest, most popular country in Asia, is the main source of tourists for the region.
10: Previously, Chinese citizens could apply for short-stay visas for work or travel to the Philippines electronically. But 2 years ago, the e-visas were suspended due to the involvement of Chinese nationals in criminal activities at Philippine offshore gaming hubs. The program only resumed last month.
29: Dati yung kaibahan ng kita namin, sa isang araw, kumikita kami ng 100,000. Kumpara ngayon na nasa 3,000 na lang, 4,000, 5,000, ganun na po ang diferensya, malaki po yung kaibahan.
10: While the Department of Tourism hopes the e-visa reinstatement will boost Chinese visitor numbers, it's also putting its eggs in other baskets. Since June, Indian nationals have been allowed visa-free entry to the Philippines. Air India started operating direct flights from Delhi to Manila since October.
11: I think it's a clever move to give direct flights and visa-free entry for India. India is going to be the fastest growing major economy in the world over the next 5-10 years. And Indian nationals face quite a lot of barriers when they go on holiday abroad. Generally, the Philippines doesn't have very high, you know, visa barriers to tourists. And it has upgraded to e-visas as well, which makes things a lot easier.
10: There is also a large market to tap in Southeast Asia itself. The largest share of visitor arrivals in Southeast Asia comes from other Southeast Asian states. Intra-regional travel made up 45% of international arrivals last year, up from 37% in 2019. However, of this number, the Philippines ranks 9th out of the 10 countries in attracting fellow Southeast Asians. Malaysia tops the list.
11: It's a competitive market in Southeast Asia, especially for internal tourism. The big place really is Indonesia. If you're talking about young and growing middle classes, Indonesia is that. You know, Malaysia, Thailand, Singapore, less so these days. So that's kind of the market you would need to focus on as the Philippines if you want to attract tourists, and they should leverage their strengths in, for instance, Muslim halal-friendly tourism, also in providing a range of options for maybe more kind of low-cost or mid-cost options. The Philippines has got the kind of highest spend per head of many of the ASEAN nations, and that really just reflects that it doesn't have as many of those kind of medium and low-cost options for travellers.
10: For now, there is still scepticism over the Philippines' tourism rebound.
11: Unfortunately, we don't think that the tourism sector in the Philippines will see a lot of growth, at least in the next year, because of its relationship with China, which meant that Chinese tourists haven't come back. And that's unlikely to change. Perhaps in 2028, if you get a change of administration and Sara Duterte becomes president and she pivots back to China like her father did as the previous president, you might see a change. But until then, probably not. In terms of short-term measures, it might be a PR and marketing kind of question, being able to encourage travellers to choose the Philippines.
10: Which brings us back to the flawed list we mentioned at the beginning that had the Philippines as the least safe country to visit. While the publisher has admitted the ranking is erroneous, it does point to a challenge facing Filipino tourism: how the country is perceived abroad.
12: Filipinos, we are one of the most active users of social media. And that being said, we post user-generated content. that speaks about negative things about the Philippines. And so multiply that many times over. One crime committed here is multiplied so many times in social media. And so people think we're a dangerous place.
10: One such incident occurred in April in a robbery involving Korean tourists.
0: Nandito po tayo ngayon sa harap ng Apple Massage, dito po sa Friendship Highway, Barangay Malabanya, Sangiles City po. 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Based po dun sa naging investigation nila, accordingly po, galing po sa pagpapamassage yung Korean national. 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
10: This incident is one of a spate of violent crimes against tourists in the Philippines this year. South Korea's Ministry of Foreign Affairs has put out a notice to warn its citizens to take safety precautions. The Japanese embassy has also advised its citizens to avoid walking outside at night.
2: Based on our latest record from January 10 to date, we documented 5 incidents involving foreign nationals here in Angeles City, 3 of whom were South Korean nationals. These include cases of qualified theft, reckless imprudence resulting in homicide, and theft. And I'm glad to report that all of these cases has been resolved and appropriate charges have already been filed, now undergoing trial in court.
10: The Tourism Department is now expanding its Korean language program for police officers.
2: Most of our tourists here is Koreans, so one of our strategy is to study Koreans to prevent language barrier. The training has been instrumental in building trust and quick response mechanism. Koreans who previously hesitated to report crimes now approach the police freely, knowing they will be understood.
10: Over 8,000 cops located in popular tourist spots have been trained since the course started last year. As for Hello Safe, the company has since taken down the list and published an apology.
1: The false categorization and the completely unsubstantiated characterization by Hello Safe of the Philippines may have been fake, but its consequences were real. It was deeply felt across our destinations. And the impact of that on travel confidence resulted in cancellations as well as a very negative connotation of the Philippines as a whole. And that is why we're working as hard as we can to communicate to the rest of the world that the Philippines is a safe destination.
10: This wouldn't be the last of the bad press for the Philippines, however. This September, a report by an investment and hedge fund manager ranked the Philippines as the country with the lowest return of investment on tourism in the region. The study found that the Duterte and Marcos Jr. administrations invested $23 billion in tourism, yet only $13 billion was generated in revenue last year. The government disagrees.
1: As a matter of fact, data shows that for every peso invested in Philippine tourism, there is a 5.50 peso return. This, notwithstanding that the Philippines is being outspent by its neighbors anywhere from 3 to 8 times more as far as tourism promotions is concerned. This also speaks to the strength of Philippine tourism as a whole. That notwithstanding the challenges and the trials that it faces, all the headwinds that have come to pass, we're still here.
12: We can't seem to erase that negative image of in the past terrorism, now it's the drug war, the geopolitical tensions with other countries. So we need to be able to rally the Filipino people to make our image abroad to be positive. The image is everything, actually.
10: YouTube channel Black Cookies Production is trying to change such negative impressions of the Philippines. This year, they started posting man-on-the-street interviews with foreigners.
6: It's very interesting because most of their answers, they usually say it's safe. They feel safe here in our country.
7: I feel safe. We walked around yesterday at night, and compared to the other countries we've been to, Vietnam, Thailand, Indonesia, it was pretty safe.
8: Do you guys feel safe in the Philippines or in Manila?
9: I'd say 90%.
6: I understand because sometimes news can go to an extent where it's really explosive and it's all the headlines. Oh, this happened and it's really bad. So maybe some or most people think it's really like that in all the place, but in reality it's not.
11: So, you know, lots of Southeast Asia is suffering with a kind of a PR problem. It's a common problem across Southeast Asia, right? Cambodia and Thailand have obviously now had a conflict. And there's the issue of scam centers. So the Philippines is not the only one in this boat. And I suppose the only glimmer of hope is that perhaps it can be that, you know, marginal destination that tourists that were planning to go to Cambodia or were planning to go to Thailand might instead choose the Philippines.
10: This year, the Department of Tourism expects the sector to generate 2.7 trillion pesos or $45 billion and employ 6.8 million Filipinos, a slight jump from last year. Whether it can unlock its potential and catch up on its regional rivals could depend on how it sells the Philippines to those international travelers and the experience they have when they get there.
12: When you go abroad, you would always say, sana, it's like that here in the Philippines. We always aspire to make things better. And I'm seeing that there are developments being made. But I hope the developments will come faster. Probably if we put our resources into good use and there's no corruption going around, then we can have world-class facilities like our Southeast Asian neighbors.
6: Philippines is a really beautiful country. We already have everything. We have the tropical beaches, we have plenty of cultures, history to explore, and we just have to do more in maybe catering or marketing our country in a better way, specifically with transportation, also beautifying all the streets in every city, because if other countries can do it, our country can do it as well.
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0: Over the past 30 years, the fishing industry has come smack up against the limits of the planet.
1: Many populations really collapsed or close to collapse.
2: Friendship is an essential, wonderful part of being a human being.
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4: The property sector has been a drag on China's growth, particularly in the Greater Bay Area, home to embattled real estate giants Evergrande and Country Garden.
5: But there are signs that it's clawing back as people build lives in new cities, a home away from home. I'm traveling across the region to understand why they move and how migration is reshaping the market.

0: Several times a month, Edmund Chan packs a weekend bag and takes a 2.5-hour train ride from Hong Kong to Yunfu.
1: The people here, they mainly speak Cantonese, which is my mother tongue. So it's easy for me to communicate with anyone here. The price level here for everything is even lower than those in the other cities of China, like the popular Greater Bay Area cities.
2: Ah, Deborah, let me show you. Yeah, it's saying that welcome Hong Kong people coming back to this resident. This is my unit.
0: The 49-year-old, born and bred in Hong Kong, bought a one-bedroom unit in Yunfu early last year. The city has the lowest GDP growth in the whole province. Its cost of living is also lower than major cities like Guangzhou and Shenzhen.
1: Here is like around 55 square meters. The price for 1 square meter here is just like less than 5,000 Chinese RMB per square meters. We can save like at least 5 times lower than that of Hong Kong for the similar size apartment. The average price of private housing in Hong Kong is like maybe 20 to 30 times higher than the median annual income of normal income citizens. It's not easy to get a private property for most people.

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1: Action, leaving developers default on debts and construction projects unfinished. It's been a drag on China's GDP growth. As part of efforts to revive demand, the government eased purchase restrictions last year for non-local buyers, opening doors to those from across the border, such as Edmund. Mainland property agent Liu Kaixin helped Edmund close the deal for his flat in Yunfu. His company is among a growing number of firms tapping into the Greater Bay Area market. 80% of its clients are from Hong Kong and Macau, looking for affordable retirement homes instead of buying for investment.
2: 那个政策下台之后的话，我觉得是比以往，就是前几年疫情刚开始的时候是好做好多的。住的比较远的一些，比如说去到欧洲国家的一些华人呢，目前的话也是多了比以往。就除了港澳人士以外的话，那我们的一些业务的话还是有一些增长的这个过程当中。 2024年也是取得了一个 比较满意的一些成绩。With
1: the mainland property market still in the doldrums, even at significantly lower prices, buying homes could still be risky. The Hong Kong registered company said it only sells completed projects to protect buyers.

0: This is Asia Tonight.
1: Good evening, I'm Lokwis with tonight's top stories. The first Thai upgrade since 2015, Vietnam and the Philippines looking past overlapping claims on territory to common interests anchored on law and keeping the peace. Malaysia's Johor State heads for elections. The Chief Minister gets the green light to dissolve the Legislative Assembly and calls for unity in a poll marking the start of a fresh election cycle. Myanmar emerging from a diplomatic deep freeze, former military and now civilian leader Min Aung Hlaing in India for his first official visit since assuming office in April. Israel expanding strikes on Hezbollah in Lebanon with attacks in the south of Beirut, putting in further peril plans for a peace deal between Tehran and Washington.

And also tonight, a caution from leaders, analysts and delegates at this year's Shangri-La Dialogue about the rise of artificial intelligence and the need for human control at its core. And in business, a new slate of rules as China tightens curbs on overseas deals deemed nationally sensitive. As tech investor SoftBank Group manages to overtake Toyota Motor as Japan's most valuable company. Hanoi and Manila upgrading ties from a strategic partnership to an official enhanced partnership. Vietnam's leader in the Philippines to increase both economic and security cooperation, with maritime defense a principal focus. Both have claims in the South China Sea, but the Philippine president stressing common interests in maintaining peace and order grounded on international law. Ferdinand Marcos Jr. hosting Tulum at the Malacanang Palace, the two leaders signing agreements on areas ranging from technology to law enforcement, and renewed a defense agreement from 2010 on keeping up exchanges and stepping up the sharing of information. Vietnam is the Philippines' sole strategic partner in ASEAN, President Marcos Jr. lauding a partnership that he says has become, quote, increasingly important amid geopolitical fragmentation and vulnerabilities in supply chains. Vietnam's Tulum also highlighting Manila's status as an important regional partner and underscoring his intention to elevate ties to what he calls a new high. And Marijo Ramos is covering the story for CNA Live from Metro Manila. Marijo, always focus on security and defense, but agreements as

0: as well on softer areas.
1: Yes, Wisu. Today's events mark a major upgrade in Philippines-Vietnam relations, with both countries elevating their decade-old strategic partnership as they celebrate 50 years of diplomatic ties. At the center of Mr. To Lam's two-day visit in Manila was a strong message of closer cooperation on not only security, but also trade, technology, education, tourism, and regional stability. The two sides earlier signed four agreements, including the renewal of the 2010 Defense Cooperation Pact, which expands collaboration on maritime security, military education, disaster response, and defense exchanges. But beyond security, both leaders also emphasize economic and people-to-people ties. Mr. Marcos said the two countries aim to grow bilateral trade beyond the current $7 billion toward a $10 billion target while exploring investments in manufacturing, green technology, and the digital economy. Tourism and education were also key pillars in the bilateral discussion of the two leaders earlier, with a new tourism cooperation program and agreements promoting student and faculty exchanges. The push comes as Filipino travel to Vietnam continues to surge, with nearly 500,000 Filipino visitors expected this year. But overall, the Vietnam leaders' visit underscored a shared commitment to ASEAN centrality and a partnership that extends well beyond defense and even into economic growth.
0: On defense, though, Manila and Hanoi have rival and in some places overlapping claims on the South China Sea. So it is surprising in a way that Manila is not highlighting rivalry, but instead promising, pledging, and has in fact worked with Vietnam on those claims in the South China Sea. What does it suggest about Philippine priorities as far as territorial claims are concerned?
1: The meeting between the two leaders today is consistent with the strategy of the Marcos administration to enhance strategic ties and cooperation, not only in the region, but also with its key allies, with its longstanding allies. While the Philippines continues to deepen its security ties with traditional allies such as the United States, today's meeting shows that ASEAN-based partnerships remain a key pillar of its regional approach. That is particularly significant as both the Philippines and Vietnam, as you mentioned, face overlapping claims and common challenges in the South China Sea. But earlier, the two leaders advocated for peaceful dispute resolution under international law, including the UN Convention on the Law of the Sea and the 2016 arbitral ruling. It can be noted that Mr. To Lam's visit was conducted at the invitation of President Marcos. Vietnam is the Philippines' only strategic partner in Southeast Asia, and both countries share concerns over maritime security and have ongoing disputes with China in the South China Sea. But by renewing their defense cooperation agreement today and jointly reaffirming the importance of the UNCLOS, Manila is signaling that it wants to defend its maritime interests through a combination of international law, regional cooperation, and diplomacy rather than confrontation.
0: Well, thanks. Marijo Ramos for CNA live from Metro Manila. The Malaysian state of Johor has dissolved its legislative assembly, paving the way for a state election. Chief Minister On Hafiz Ghazi made that announcement after receiving royal consent from the state's regent, Tunku Ismail Sultan Ibrahim. And from our CNA senior correspondent, Afifa Arifin, joins us here in the studio. Afifa, you keep your eye on this, so this is not a huge surprise for you, and yet you were suggesting earlier, still the timing has surprised you.
2: Right. So when you asked whether this dissolution, the timing of it, was a surprise, the answer is yes and no, because for several weeks now, we had already anticipated there were a lot of talks, rumors, speculations that the Johor state election could be dissolved, that they will be holding early polls, even though they do have a mandate until April 2027. And we saw political machineries already sort of mobilizing their grassroots, you know, in the state. Pakatan Harapan, the coalition under Prime Minister Anwar Ibrahim, had their national convention convention there just 2 weeks ago. And, you know, a day before that, Barisan Nasional hit out. They declared that it intends to contest in all 56 state seats on its own without that partnership with Pakatan Harapan, although that's what they're doing at the federal level. So taken together, these developments have sort of fueled the speculation that Johor state elections will come a lot earlier than next year. But what many observers did not expect was for this announcement to happen today. And that's because just last week, we know that, you know, the Johor State Assemblyman received a memo saying that there will be a special sitting, assembly sitting on June 22nd. We also know that Barisan Nasional said that it wants to hold its Johor convention on 14th June. So many of these political watchers had assumed the chief minister would then wait for these developments to happen before seeking consent from the region to dissolve the assembly. But that decision, as we saw, came much earlier than expected. So the surprise isn't that Johor is going to hold the state election. The surprise is very much the timing, because many people had expected that maybe it will happen, maybe in July, maybe in August, not so much dissolving on the 1st of June. As for why now, this will then be a question that many political observers will be debating about in the coming days. But perhaps from the state government's perspective, it is looking at how this current political conditions are maybe more favourable for it to sort of seek a fresh mandate now rather than waiting for maybe next year, closer to the end of the term. So as Johor is going into what's expected to be this very intense election season, there's also a broader reminder tonight about the tone of political campaigning. And earlier today, what we saw during the royal address at a ceremony held in conjunction with the King's birthday, Istana Negara, Malaysia's King Sultan Ibrahim acknowledged that election fever is indeed heating up. And so he urged political leaders to uphold proper conduct and to exercise caution when making public statements. So let's have a listen to what he said.
3: Elakkan provokasi di pertikaian tentang isu sensitif yang berkaitan dengan raja, bangsa dan agama, kerana ianya boleh menimbulkan kemarahan rakyat.
0: It was 60 days now from the dissolution. What's next?
2: Right. So, like you said, the immediate focus will shift to the Election Commission, which will then, you know, decide when the nomination and polling days will be held. The law states that a state election must be held within 60 days of when the assembly is dissolved. And so we're expecting that Johorians will probably go to the polls maybe sometime in July or August. But again, that's up to the Election Commission when it convenes. But what we'll closely be watching in the days to come is really the negotiations and the seat negotiations within the party. These are the three main coalitions, Barisan Nasional, Pakatan Harapan, Perikatan Nasional. They're expected to contest very aggressively, and then they'll be moving quickly to finalise their candidates and really mobilise their party machinery.
0: All right, very quickly, and I'm combining two issues in one. So you mentioned the contestation of seats. BN has 40 of 56. PH, Pakatan Harapan, 12. This is from March 2022. And Perikatan Nasional has 3, Muda just the 1. So we're looking ahead, what are we likely to see each? Well, what kind of discussions, what kind of agreements? And this is important because this sets the tone for the fresh election cycle.
2: That's right. So this will be the first major electoral test in Peninsular Malaysia in some time. And so it will offer that sort of gauge of voter sentiment of Prime Minister Anwar's administration. So, like you said, for Barisan Nasional, Johor has long been regarded as its stronghold. And this is a key test on whether it can maintain that dominance from 2022. So in the last round, like you said, 40 out of 56 state seats. But this time round, they're contesting entirely on their own again. And they are actually confident that they will be able to secure an even bigger mandate in the last round. For Pakatan Harapan, though, this time again, because BN said it will contest all the seats on their own, PH has also said it will do the same. But this is really an opportunity for them to assess the support for the unity government in terms of its economic, in terms of its reform agenda. For Perikatan Nasional, though, I mean, this election will be very closely watched as a test to see whether the coalition has sort of managed to overcome some of its internal leadership struggles that we know it's been facing for the last couple of months, whether it can organise itself between Bersatu and PAS and see how well they would do in the state election in Johor. But overall, you know, at a bigger level, on a national level, what we're seeing is whether this election could really provide clues of the political mood going ahead. It will be a very closely watched election because it will be a barometer for parties all across the country. The results will be very scrutinised by all of the major coalitions, not just for what it says about the support in Johor, but what it signals about voter sentiment, the political momentum and that road and journey towards the next general elections.
0: All right, thanks for that, Afifa Arifin. I'm sure we'll be talking a lot to you about this election, Johor, Malacca, by year end, and of course, national elections when those happen. Thanks so much for joining us, Afifa Arifin, our senior correspondent. India's Prime Minister says Delhi stands ready to support peace and dialogue in Myanmar after talks with leader Min Aung Hlaing in India's capital to talk. He's there to talk trade, border security and defence cooperation. Well, this is the former military and now civilian leader's first trip overseas since taking office in April. Min Aung Hlaing working to rebuild international standing for Myanmar and to ease that country out of years of diplomatic isolation following a military coup in 2021. Ershan Gao covering this visit for CNA Live from New Delhi. Ershan, what did these two leaders talk about?
4: Well, the two leaders spoke about a wide range of issues, all the way from developing infrastructure together to developmental issues in Myanmar, also enhancing connectivity and trade between the two countries. But for India, the key issue has been border security. The two countries share more than a 1,000-mile or 1,600-kilometer long border, and India has been concerned about activities across the border from Myanmar, insurgents groups and criminals affecting India's national security. And India's foreign ministry says that the Myanmar president has assured that Myanmar's territory will not be used for any actions that could be in contravention to India's national security. Apart from that, the two countries have also decided to boost their trade in their own local currencies. This comes at a time when Myanmar's president is going to be interacting with business leaders and industry leaders in Mumbai on Tuesday. Certainly looking at this visit, not only from the perspective of diplomatic ties and engagements, but also boosting business engagements with India. Now, his visit does also come at a time when Myanmar has been facing allegations and criticism from especially Western countries about human rights abuses in the country and the state of democracy. There, India says, with India's foreign secretary saying that India is playing its role as a neighbor and it wants to engage in constructive dialogue with Myanmar. Also saying that India does not want to disengage from Myanmar entirely, saying that disengagement leads to vacuum in certain countries and other players can then come in. Now, this is a reference many in Delhi see to China, with analysts here saying that India is hoping to secure strong footing inside Myanmar, keeping in mind China's rising influence in the region.
0: Oh, thanks to Ershan Gao for CNA from New Delhi there, looking at this visit by Myanmar's Min Aung Hlaing to New Delhi. Still ahead on this bulletin, Indonesia's commodity export controls come into effect today, even as officials seek to allay concerns from investors. NVIDIA planning to work with humanoid robot makers not just in China, but also in South Korea, as well as the US and Europe, amid concerns about cybersecurity.
5: Indonesia's data center industry is booming.
6: Data center is part of our priority in attracting investment coming to Indonesia.
5: However, there's mounting pressure to go green.
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5: Another demand, finding the right talent. Don't miss Indonesia's data center dilemma. Wednesday on CNA.
8: East Asia, a region steeped in history, now helping to write the future of our world. From the corridors of power to the region's most remote corners, we'll break down the news driving some of the world's largest economies and explain why it matters.
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1: Inside Unit 731, Saturday and Sunday on CNA.
2: In business, China is tightening its grip on overseas investments with new rules expanding scrutiny on deals involving the transfer of goods and services, technology and data. The new directive by the State Council, which takes effect next month, provides a legal basis to unwind even completed transactions overseas. Companies need approval before they can make transfers of restricted goods, services, technology, services, pardon me, goods, services, technology, data, and even talent. Restrictions also apply in the other direction, with foreign firms barred access to China if their home countries have limits on Chinese investment. Analysts say the move reflects concern over capital outflows and pressure on foreign exchange reserves, but warn they could raise compliance risks for investors while affecting outbound investment, which has topped $100 billion on an annual basis in recent years. Those curbs following Beijing blocking late April Meta's acquisition of Chinese-founded AI startup Manus amid a broadly tougher stance on technology, talent, and foreign investment. And here's how that Meta-Manus deal fell apart. In March last year, Manus attracted global attention as a Chinese-founded AI agent now able to execute on research, coding, planning, and data analysis with limited human input. Later that year, the company shifted headquarters from China to Singapore, seen as a move to position itself as a global AI startup. In December, Meta agreed to acquire Manus in a deal reported to be worth more than $2 billion. But that quickly drew Beijing's attention. In January, Chinese authorities started looking into whether this acquisition was in line with export control and technology transfer rules. And then on the 27th of April, the state planner blocked that deal and ordered an unwinding of the transaction. As of May, regulators were still insisting China remained open to foreign investment. But the Manus case has already fueled concerns. Today's new regulations appear to reinforce those concerns, for Beijing artificial intelligence is increasingly viewed as a strategic sector tied to national security. Xu Tianchen from the Economist Intelligence Unit with more on what China's latest move might mean.
3: If we look at the official Q&A published by Xinhua, we will find that the rules have gone through a lengthy process of drafting and consultation, and it is actually one of the working parties for legislators for 2026. Yeah, so we can see that it is a systematic priority. Yeah, and in fact, 2026 is a big year for governance of China, China's external activities. So prior to these new rules, China already rolled out separate rules on supply chain security and regulations against other countries' so-called extraterritorial jurisdiction. And in practical terms, it also blocked the U.S. sanctions on Chinese firms for the first time ever. Yeah, so what all this means is that China is becoming bolder and more, let's say, assertive at the global stage in terms of asserting its rights. Yeah, and of course, as the global footprint of Chinese firms gets bigger, Beijing has a sense of, say, making related regulatory work clearer, more coordinated, and more effective. And so in this context, the Manus deal is probably the most vivid example of why China needs to upgrade its regulatory regime. So as you said, in Meta's case, which lasts for several months, several quarters, the Chinese government initial response was somewhat patchy. Yes. And that calls for, let's say, a more systematic approach in regulating such deals.
2: Japanese tech investor SoftBank overtaking Toyota Motor for the first time in more than two decades on market capitalization. The conglomerate racing past the automaker after shares jumped 14% to hit a new high for the close of trade today. With its valuation at more than $300 billion, long-reigning Toyota with a market cap of around $287 billion is now officially dethroned. Behind SoftBank's meteoric rise is its strong earnings and its bet on artificial intelligence. It turned in a profit 3.5 times higher year on year for the January to March period. It's also been pouring investment into OpenAI, the maker of ChatGPT, completing an investment of $10 billion in April and will put in another $20 billion this year. The firm also spending more than $50 billion over the next 5 years to build AI data center capacity in France. It's part of an $87 billion program in the country and is its largest AI investment outside of the United States. The move may help widen the company's sources of AI-related revenue beyond California-based ChatGPT. NVIDIA reportedly expanding partnerships with humanoid robot makers beyond China as the AI chip giant looks to accelerate research in that particular industry. The company is targeting South Korea as well as US and European manufacturers. The body of the robot will be from China's Unitree's H2 humanoid body, Unitree's dancing robots, or the center of attention at China's Spring Festival Gala earlier this year. But other parts of the robots will come from Singapore-based Sharper for robotic hands and inside NVIDIA's computing technology. NVIDIA says its collaboration is focused on improving cybersecurity. The company plans to integrate its Blackwell chips directly into those robots, allowing software updates to be verified to help prevent unauthorized codes from running. The partnerships come amid scrutiny in Washington. U.S. lawmakers have raised their concerns about Unitree's alleged ties to the Chinese government and the Chinese military. If they have proposed legislation that would ban federally funded researchers from using the company's robots. Indonesia's moves to tighten state control of the export of key commodities taking effect today as a 6-month transition period during which exporters will have to submit documents to a new state firm overseen by sovereign wealth fund Darantara. Officials seeking to allay concerns, pledging transparency in the new firm. Markets getting a bit of a shock last month after Indonesia's president announced that the government will take control of exports of strategic commodities like coal, palm oil and ferroalloys. Prabowo Subianto said it was due to exporters under-invoicing their exports to avoid paying tax. And that cost the government some $150 billion of lost revenue every year. And still ahead on this bulletin, look at discussions from the weekend's Shangri-La Dialogue about the rise of artificial intelligence and the risk it poses to national defense policies.

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15: Well, Vietnam and the Philippines upgrading ties and stressing, though, the need for peace in the South China Sea as leaders meet in Manila. The state of Johor heads for the polls after the dissolution of its legislative assembly, marking a fresh election cycle in Malaysia. Myanmar's leader on his first overseas trip since the country's elections, meeting India's Prime Minister in New Delhi, Narendra Modi, expressing his support for Myanmar-led efforts towards achieving peace, stability and national reconciliation. Lebanon's president has accused Israel of, quote, vicious and reprehensible aggression after the IDF stepped up its offensive against Hezbollah and seized a castle at a strategic site. The escalation just ahead of a fourth round of U.S.-hosted talks between the two sides scheduled for tomorrow. Israeli troops have taken control of Beaufort Castle, which overlooks much of southern Lebanon, as ground operations expand despite a ceasefire that has been in place for weeks. Prime Minister Benjamin Netanyahu says the capture marks a change in Israel's military posture in Lebanon. Israel to resume strikes on Beirut's southern suburbs, a Hezbollah stronghold largely spared heavy attacks in recent weeks. The latest escalation has drawn international concern, with France calling for an emergency meeting of the UN Security Council. Meanwhile, Iran has repeated that a ceasefire in Lebanon is a key condition for any broader deal with the United States. Tehran and Washington renewing exchange of fire as both sides remain at odds in negotiations to end the three-month war. Blake Sifton has been tracking developments for CNA and he joins us live from Tel Aviv. Blake, the capture of Beaufort Castle, what's the impact of that on US sources talks between Israel and Lebanon?
2: Good evening, Waisu. Well, the capture of Beaufort Castle and Israel's promotion of it is being seen as largely symbolic. The castle was originally captured by Israeli forces in 1982 when they invaded Lebanon, and they held on to it until the year 2000. And it does have high historic significance here in Israel, but it also does really show just how dramatically Israel has escalated their military campaign in Lebanon in recent days, and how remote a peaceful resolution appears despite those talks set to reset in the U.S. tomorrow. Today we heard from Israeli Prime Minister Benjamin Netanyahu and Israel's defense minister. They said they had ordered the military to begin striking Beirut. Since a very shaky ceasefire that's largely evaporated came into place in April, Israel has largely avoided striking Beirut. That's been under pressure from the Trump administration. But according to reports in recent days, Israel has been lobbying the U.S. To allow them to begin striking Beirut. And many civilians have now been seen fleeing those southern suburbs in fear of those airstrikes beginning. Israel has also issued evacuation orders for seven more villages in Lebanon. That comes after a wide evacuation order for all of South Lebanon was made by the Israeli military yesterday. Now, this expanded ground operation and expanded air campaign is being viewed as Israel's response to Hezbollah's increasing use of these small first-person view suicide drones that run with a fiber optic cable and essentially can't be jammed. We've been reminded of how dangerous those are. Once again, another Israeli soldier was killed and others injured overnight in an attack using those drones. That's the second Israeli soldier killed in one of those drone attacks in as many days.
15: Oh, Blake, Israeli attacks on Lebanon-based Hezbollah are just part of the larger puzzle between the U.S. and Iran reaching a deal on peace. Where are we now on the U.S. and Iran reaching any deal on peace?
2: Well, for more than a week now, at times, a deal to extend the ceasefire by 60 days and to reopen the Strait of Hormuz has at times appeared imminent, only to remain elusive. Of course, like today, we've also seen multiple occasions where there's been an exchange of fire between Iran and U.S. forces that could spiral out of control and derail those talks. However, once again, U.S. Central Command has stressed the defensive nature of their attacks and tried to downplay their significance. President Trump has also expressed confidence that a deal can be made and asked for patience. In a statement, he said, Iran really wants to make a deal. It will be a good deal for the USA. Just sit back and relax. It will all work out in the end. It always does. Now, despite that, we haven't really seen much public progress in reaching a deal in recent days. The Iranian Foreign Ministry has blamed the delays in reaching a deal on a lack of trust between both sides, on what they call Washington's contradictory positions. And as you say, Israel's continued attacks in Lebanon. Iran says that a ceasefire in Lebanon will be a key component of any possible ceasefire with the U.S. So Israel's expanded operation, expanded bombing, and expanded occupation, really, of southern Lebanon could put those wider talks in jeopardy.
15: All right, Blake Sifton there covering these various issues for CNA from Tel Aviv. The impact of artificial intelligence on national defense policy is getting a great deal of attention at this year's Shangri-La Dialogue right here in Singapore. Analysts, leaders, delegates at the dialogue all warning of the loss of the human touch that could trigger a global AI arms race.
16: From intelligence gathering to lethal autonomous weapons, artificial intelligence now embedded in military blueprints, such as that announced by the AUKUS Trilateral Partnership during the Shangri-La Dialogue for a joint undersea drone project with AI at its core. Along with the Pentagon's AI-first fighting force, enlisting 8 AI titans for classified military work and a $54 billion US proposal, betting big on autonomous warfare. The technology, broadly reshaping how wars are fought, while ushering in a growing voice of concern about human control.
17: The critical question is not how powerful technologies can become, but the extent to which humanity can retain control over it.
18: AI is now partaking in the decision-making process of war, and as the deployment of drones and robots become commonplace, a new paradigm of emotionalist warfare is emerging.
19: Our main problem is that, you know, the classical security dilemma, you assume that the other guy is taking the human out of the loop so that they have faster results in decision making.
20: What happens when one side makes a decision on a policy where human is out of the loop and the other side still believes in the morality of the human in the loop?
16: Hence, the urging by defense leaders such as Singapore's Chan Chun Sing for talks on military AI governance, having broached the topic already with South Korea and the Netherlands.
21: It is very important for us, for the government, for the military, to keep flexible, to have an open mind and to see what kind of new technologies are coming our way, and making sure that human is in every step also present.
22: It's very important that these decisions with highest responsibility responsibilities are taken by persons, by people.
16: But some analysts are doubtful about how effective it will be.
23: Machines are fallible, right? And that's why we emphasize that we have to have human in the loop. However, having the fact that we're just believing that we have human control over AI, I think it is delusional.
16: A problem that some at the Shangri-La Dialogue say could be mitigated if countries talk to one another.
19: This is an area where we need more global cooperation. You know, problem is, with so much systemic competition, we might not get that kind of cooperation.
16: There is no legally binding legislation to restrict or regulate lethal autonomous weapons. China and the US inked a non-binding pledge 2 years ago to maintain human control if either one decides to use nuclear weapons. But other nuclear-armed states, like Russia, have made no such commitment.
24: The essential danger with nuclear weapons is the fact that they don't discriminate between military targets and civilians. If you combine cheap drones that can be produced at scale with something as unpredictable as artificial intelligence, and then remove human control, the impact risks being the same.
23: I hope that at least humans in countries are smart enough and rational enough not to embed AI in the nuclear command and control, so that we can sleep at night.
16: As AI and defense are becoming inseparable, human oversight is clearly desired, no more so than in weapons of war.
15: Across the US and other Western countries, Muslim and Jewish communities are reporting a rise in faith-based attacks. Experts point at political polarization, online extremism, and tensions linked to the war in Gaza as key drivers. Kate Fisher filed this report for CNA from Washington.
25: 18th May, as police circle the perimeter of the Islamic Center of San Diego, children shelter inside.
26: I went inside the closet with my whole class. We heard like 12 or like 16 gunshots.
25: 9-year-old Adai Shana recounts the terror when gunmen opened fire at the city's largest mosque. 3 people were killed in the attack.
26: The teachers and the kids were all, like, shaking, sad and stuff. And when the guy kicked the door, all of them were crying.
25: The attack comes amid a rise in anti-Muslim incidents in the U.S. The Council on American Islamic Relations logged more than 8,600 complaints last year, the highest number of single-year complaints in 3 decades. But the surge in religiously motivated crimes is not limited to the Muslim community. Jewish groups are also reporting a spike in anti-Semitic incidents and attacks, including the March shooting at a synagogue in Michigan. The Anti-Defamation League says anti-Semitic assault, harassment and vandalism in the US remain well above levels seen before the October 2023 Hamas attack on Israel and the war in Gaza.
27: It's almost as if we have 2 eras, pre-October 7 and post-October 7. And in this new era, again, up 70% on 2022. American Jews report feeling unsafe in the communities where they've lived for generations, even centuries. Now, 2025 was also one of the most violent years for American Jews since ADL began tracking this information in the late 1970s.
25: It's not just here in the US. Experts say the rise in anti-Semitic and anti-Muslim incidents stateside reflects a broader global pattern, with authorities across several Western countries reporting sharp increases in faith-based hate crimes, including in Australia and the UK. Islamophobia Register Australia found that since the 7th of October 2023, anti-Muslim incidents reported to the organisation jumped more than fivefold. And last December, Sydney was rocked by a mass shooting during a Hanukkah celebration at Bondi Beach. 15 people were killed. In the UK, a recent stabbing in the Jewish community of Golders Green added to fears over religiously motivated crimes. Official UK data from 2025 shows Jewish communities face a higher rate of hate per person than any other faith, while offences against Muslims logged the highest overall volume, surging 19%. The attacks may span different countries and communities, but experts say that many of the same forces are driving them. Political polarization, online extremism, and divisive public rhetoric. Groups working with victims of hate crime say those tensions are becoming increasingly volatile.
0: Unfortunately, in the United States, since 2015, we have had near record high reports of hate crimes. If you look at that timing, that was around the time that Donald Trump launched his first presidential campaign, where we had also seen an increase in organized hate groups in the United States being more active. And that has just been continuing for the past almost 10 years now. And so what the government can do is, one, use their positions of power responsibly. You know, to not spew hate, use the bully pulpit in a way that brings communities together instead of dividing.
25: Experts warn that deepening political and social divisions are increasingly turning online hostility into real-world violence. And with conflicts abroad continuing to inflame tensions at home, whether in the US, Europe or Australia, many fear that faith-based hate crimes will only continue to escalate. For CNA, I'm Kate Fisher in Washington.
15: New online safety rules for children under 16 take effect in Malaysia, that country joining a list implementing of other countries implementing safeguards for youths. Social media platforms, including Instagram and TikTok, will now be required to verify the age of users. Checks will be carried out against government-issued records such as identity cards or passports. Current users must also verify their age. Failure to comply could see the company fined up to $2.5 million. Malaysia's communications regulator says platforms have a grace period in which to implement measures, but they have not specified how long that period might be. Under the new act, companies will need to implement stronger content governance. Platforms are also required to put in place effective reporting and response mechanisms and label manipulated content where that might be appropriate. Australia in December becoming the first country to ban social media access for under-16s. Indonesia following suit. Other countries implementing similar laws. Concerns growing over the impact of social media on children's health and safety. Tech companies including Meta, the parent company of Facebook and Instagram, facing lawsuits related to social media addiction in the United States. And still ahead on this bulletin, investigations underway after a blast in northeastern Myanmar kills dozens of people.

0: Over the past 30 years, the fishing industry has come smack up against the limits of the planet.
1: Many populations really collapsed or close to collapse.
2: Friendship is an essential, wonderful part of being a human being.
3: Go out and say hello to people. Smile at them. Try to have conversations with people.
4: The first thing in the morning as Asia wakes up to a new day. Get up to speed with major events shaping lives in the region and other parts of the world.
5: Putting things in perspective with eye-opening reports and expert analysis as a new era of global politics breeds power struggles and shifting alliances.
4: We get to the heart of the matter and take stock of the issues you're invested in with on-the-ground reports and wall-to-wall coverage. Viewing it all from a regional lens because we put Asia first.
6: Indonesia's data center industry is booming.
7: Data center is part of our priority in attracting investment coming to Indonesia.
6: However, there's mounting pressure to go green.
8: The users right now demands to see this happening.
6: Another demand, finding the right talent. Don't miss Indonesia's data center dilemma. Wednesday on CNA.
9: CNA wins big at the New York Festivals 2026 with an outstanding haul of 16 awards, including 11 gold, 2 silver, and 3 bronze. Recognized on the global stage for trusted news, excellence in journalism, and compelling documentaries. CNA, understand Asia.
10: Investigations underway into a blast that rocked northeastern Myanmar, killing at least 39 people and injuring more than 70 others. The incident occurred at a site where large quantities of explosives used for mining were stored. About 100 houses were damaged. The affected area is located 3 kilometers south of the Chinese border. It's under the control of an ethnic armed group engaged in sporadic fighting against Myanmar's central government. The group says an explosive, gelignite, stored in the building. Myanmar's mining boom is understood to be driven largely by Chinese companies and capital. China says 3 of its citizens are amongst the injured. A search and rescue after blast from a suspected World War II shell killed at least 5 people in Indonesia. 19 others are injured. 3 people are still unaccounted for. The incident in a fishing village in the country's eastern Papua region yesterday, destroying 5 houses. Investigations also underway to determine the cause of this blast. Local police securing the site in anticipation of other possible World War II leftover bombs in the vicinity. Indonesia was a major battleground during World War II, and unexploded ordnance is still occasionally discovered across the archipelago. In South Korea, at least 5 people have been killed in an explosion and fire at a defense manufacturing facility. 2 others are injured. Authorities say the blast at a Hanwha Aerospace facility in the city of Daejeon, some 150 kilometers from the capital Seoul, struck one of the company's production sites where large propulsion engines and rocket propellants are handled. Fire crew rushing to the site, putting out the blaze after more than 2 hours. Authorities say the blast may have occurred during cleaning work involving explosive materials. The cause, though, is still being investigated. Japan's southernmost prefecture, Okinawa, is hunkering down as severe tropical storm Jiangmi passes over the main island, bringing with it strong winds and rain. These conditions are forecast to last through tomorrow. About 400 flights, though, have been cancelled today, mostly in and out of Okinawa. Strong winds also damaging parts of the prefecture, felling an iconic 10-meter tree that is typically lit up during winter. Japan's weather agency warning of flooding and landslides. The storm is expected to bring up to 250 millimeters of rain to Okinawa and Amami over the next 24 hours, and wind gusts of more than 160 kilometers per hour. Two people are injured in this storm. It's cut power as well to more than 7,000 households. The storm is forecast to shift eastwards towards the main islands of Japan from Wednesday and could bring extreme rainfall along the Pacific coast. A dead whale found floating off Singapore last year is helping scientists piece together the story of one of the world's least understood whale species. Research is now revealing new findings from this rare discovery. Caitlin Ng with this exclusive report.
11: A whale carcass found in Singapore's waters is offering scientists a clearer look at one of the ocean's lesser-known giants. Measuring some 10.6 metres nose to tail, its preserved skull alone measures 2.64 metres. Here's some of what scientists now know about it. Biologists have determined it's a male Amurus whale, believed to have reached his late teens before meeting a tragic end. Little is known about the Amurus whale, a species only described in 2003. Found in warm waters across the Indian and Pacific Oceans, it feeds by filtering tiny marine life through baleen plates. It also moves through coastal habitats that overlap with busy commercial shipping routes, where vessels regularly traverse these waters. The recovered remains suggest what may have been a devastating encounter. Evidence suggests a powerful impact that sheared off the tail, leaving only the section highlighted in red. Scientists also found broken bones and signs of hemorrhaging, injuries consistent with a ship strike. Further examination suggests there may have been not one, but two separate impacts. An earlier strike to the head appears to have been survivable, but a second collision is believed to have caused the fatal injuries. Now, the preserved skull and rib cage will help tell the story of a rare visitor to Singapore's waters, and the risks marine life faces in some of the world's busiest seas.
12: A dead whale in one of the world's busiest ports. Not the discovery researchers were expecting. But for scientists at the Lee Kong Chian Natural History Museum, it had become a rare opportunity to learn more about one of the world's least understood baleen whale species. When the call came in, the team was attending a research symposium. Off the coast of Tanjung Pagar Terminal, a whale had surfaced. Heavily decomposed and drifting near a wharf, the animal was already dead. Yet its discovery would provide a valuable addition to Singapore's natural history record.
13: It was like a moment of shock, like, oh my gosh, is there really a whale in Singapore? Seeing the whale for the first time was amazing. Sad but amazing, because at least it's good for Singapore's natural history record as well.
14: It's cool when you get something like this. It's unfortunate that the animal has died and that it was likely caused by a boat strike, but it's something that we get to keep. It's part of Singapore's natural heritage and it will be forever in our museum.
12: Months later, the whale's journey continues. After rounds of defleshing, cleaning and degreasing, researchers have carefully preserved the carcass. The whale has now been reduced to its bones, but the skeleton is far more than a museum specimen. It's a rare source of information that could help answer long-standing questions about the species.
15: For an animal that is so poorly known, every sort of data point is important. Right now, the IUCN red list status that scientists use to assess whether a species is threatened with extinction. For this whale, it's listed as data deficient, so all the information that we can get from it will contribute to conservation assessment for this whale species.
12: The research is still ongoing. Scientists are working with local and regional partners to better understand the animal's life and movements. One project involves reconstructing where the whale may have been in the days before it was found. Researchers from NUS's Tropical Marine Science Institute are helping model its possible route through regional waters. Each piece of information helps fill gaps in a species that remains largely a mystery. Beyond the science, Dr. Chua hopes the whale can help people better understand the role these animals play in the marine environment.
15: Being able to study these whales is just the start. It's making information available to humanity, but also what the whale skeleton can do both for education, inspiring the public, teaching them about marine conservation, the importance of it, how important whales are for the environment, and inspiring the next generation about, oh yeah, we've got this in possibly found in Singapore's water, what we can do for conservation and to protect them.
12: For researchers, this whale is more than a specimen. Its death has provided a rare opportunity to better understand the species and how to protect it. And in Singapore's busy shipping lanes, it serves as a reminder that the ocean's largest travellers still pass through our waters, often unseen.
10: That's Asia Tonight. 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
9: Find out your window. Can you please call that vulgarity once again?
10: I talk to you. This is my language. I talk to my wife.
9: By right, you should not take any photo.
11: Hello?
9: The pet's giving me trouble. He's calling me. Yeah, can he still take photo?
12: So, a few days ago, this traveler was clearing at departure. And then he took some pictures and videos of my colleague. Of course, you're in a checkpoint, it's a protected area. You're not supposed to take pictures and videos if you're not authorized to. After checks on the phone, you showed that it was already deleted. And therefore, we allowed him to depart.
13: What's up? We also need to find out from Gaio.
12: A few days later, when he was using the checkpoint again, he was stopped because he was wanted to be referred to the police. Hello, yo, join the queue! Hello, you don't look away, I saw you, you come here. You go join the bank.
14: Kasih dia passport. Dia tolak ikut dia. Kita check barang dia sudah.
15: Empty out your pockets, put your items on the table. You don't know that barang-barang ni is all detable, right?
16: All zones, suspected II, over.
12: Oh.
17: So I just contacted your investigation officer. You are under investigation.
12: ICS have found the photographs and the videos that the traveler took were uploaded online.
17: Your section 6, bracket 3 of the FOHA Act, in section 29.
18: No, don't tell me all the number, I don't know.
17: Okay, you don't know? Never mind, you save all your questions. Later you go straight to your IO, we are bringing you to meet him now.
18: Where?
17: At the Woodlands Division.
18: So I invite?
17: No, we will bring you. So, as of right now, you can call any family member to come down and pick up your car.
19: By right, you are inside his office, he cannot use your phone at all.
17: You just take your time, you sit down and go.
12: So, in this circumstance, we actually allowed him to use his phone strictly to make arrangements to get somebody to come and collect his vehicle.
19: Okay, bro, any confirmation that your friend, once come, go to the departure bus hall, pass office, inform that your friend is there to collect your car, then we'll bring your friend over here and then take your car. But your friend confirmed me, coming? Okay, give me the name and the contact number.
18: Pass the taxi to you.

0: after the subject was done with his arrangements, he still continued to use his phone.
1: So you still need the phone for anything else?
2: Wait, I need.
1: For what?
2: For what? Message lah, what?
1: For what?
2: I want
1: to know.
2: Common sense lah, for what? Message lah.
1: No, because you know in the office, you're not supposed to use your phone. So we have allowed you...
2: Yeah, no need to arrange because I take my car.
1: Listen. We have allowed you ample time to use your phone.
2: Then?
1: Sir, recording
2: So, I scared lah.
3: So basically, the subject, he was already agitated from the get-go.
2: Then?
1: You better take one step back, sir.
2: Then stop properly lah.
1: Wrong.
2: I message go wrong lah.
3: Interacting with frustrated travellers is quite normal. It's like almost an everyday thing for us officers. But specifically for that case, the distance between him and me, it wasn't that far.
1: You calm down, you take a breath, You breathe in.
2: He don't know how to talk.
1: No, everything is recorded.
2: No, I'm scared.
3: So when the subject started calling me names, of course initially I was quite frustrated because he was quite loud and extremely rude. While the situation was heating up, Shamil came.
1: I'm asking you, what are you using your phone? For what?
2: Wait, I cannot use my phone lah!
1: Warning to you.
2: Wait,
1: my first warning to you. You're gonna call my colleague stupid again. It's not gonna be very favorable right now, okay? Right now, you are under investigation. We don't want things to escalate more, correct? Take a breath and sit down first. I will tell you what's gonna happen next.
2: Okay.
1: Bro. Like I mentioned to you just now, but right, you inside his office, cannot use phone. We understand. I understand. I understand you have to arrange. But from my understanding, it was arranged already. Now, what I want to know, what else are you arranging now?
2: I ask them if I go in, I can be all right. I ask them wait for me outside. If need to lock up full day or what, then I ask them go.
1: Whatever is concrete will be informed to you later with your IO. So right now, what we need you to do, stop using your phone. That is all. Once I tell everything ready, take your phone to your pocket. Okay?
0: So thankfully he calmed down. After that he was all fine, he was all compliant. So the investigation officer from Woodlands Division has arrived at the checkpoint to collect the traveller. Our part of detaining the traveller is done and we can hand him over to the SPF where they will carry out the investigation with regards to the photos and videos that he posted online. In our line of duty, we meet all sorts of travellers, all the time, and we just have to be ready to deal with them.
4: So today I'm deployed at the counter to clear the glass. So when we're on counter duties, we will actually meet all kinds of travellers.
5: Hello. How many person? Two, ah? Don't mind switch on the light at the back. Ma'am, you don't mind? Just put down your phone for a while. Alright, here you go.
4: Some of the travellers were actually too engrossed in their phones that they don't actually look up when they come to the counter.
5: Hello. How many of you? Three person, John? Okay, then. Thank you. Hello. Two person, Sir, your QR code is not scanned properly. Okay. Andre?
6: Yes.
5: That's you, Andre?
6: Yes, me.
5: Okay.
4: For me, the thing that I find most frustrating is that when they are already in front of me, when we do name calling, right, they don't acknowledge. So they'll just look at you in the eye, not moving, not blinking. So you have to repeat the name again, and then they'll just give you that, yeah, it's me, and can't you tell? Weirdest questions. I can only think of those times where people ask like, what time I finish work, you want me to fetch you, that kind of thing.
6: They're hitting on you?
4: Legit, yeah.
5: Hello, just one person?
6: One person.
5: Okay.
6: Why so jam?
5: Everybody's going home.
6: Thank you.
5: No problem. I get that kind of questions every day. Why so jam? It's always the same. Everybody wants to go home. Arrival or departure is the same for both sides.
7: My name is Belle and I am a protective security team leader.
6: I lead a group of FRT officers where we are trained to handle incidents ranging from minor incidents like dispute between travellers or road traffic accidents to major incidents like potential bomb threat and potential armed attackers. Day-to-day shifts can be routine, but at the same time when incidents happen, it can actually go from 0 to 100 really quickly. So, what happened just now?
7: Bags.
6: Okay.
7: Then we need to rectify the ownership of the bag.
6: We are currently at arrival bus concourse pre-clearance where our MyFRT officers just got activated for unattended baggage. We will look out for telltale indicators like wires sticking out of the bag, ticking sounds or a specific odour coming from the bag. One of the preliminary ways of us ascertaining whether this bag is of any concern, we will do a swab on the bag to ascertain if there are any traces of explosives on the item. In the event where the swab result comes back positive for explosive, it could indicate that there's a bomb inside the bag.

0: proceed to PAX ST for
1: phase 1. Roger, FRT1 Bravo, proceeding PAX ST now. Na?
2: So, our colleagues managed to detect this while the traveller was going through the x-rays. I was actually quite alarmed when I saw this. You check out the mechanism. This is the suppressor, maybe, for the muzzle. So, this is a controlled weapon. Because it looks very much like a real weapon, you have to contact investigation officer from my SPF side.
3: For our test, it's actually no traces of any explosives. Currently, we have identified a possible owner of the bag through the CCTV. We will get the owner to identify the bag. Where are you heading?
4: Today.
3: Why are you here in Singapore for?
4: Working.
3: Working. Yeah. Wow, so many things.
4: My two laptops here.
3: Mm-hmm.
4: And then my normal stuff here.
3: Your laptop here, then you just leave it in the bus.
4: No, because I got two laptops.
3: Uh-huh.
4: So maybe I
3: think. Okay, because now you are on arrival.
4: I don't know the procedure. Because in Malaysia, I left it there as well.
3: I see.
4: I honestly don't know. Serious.
3: Later, after my officer will bring you up to the x-ray. Yeah, we still need to do our relevant checks on the bag. Okay? So next time, remember, bring with you.
4: Okay.
3: Thank you.
2: As realistic as the gun looks, we have ruled out that it is a real gun. One of the more realistic toy weapons that I've seen while I'm here, and at the same time is able to shoot water, gel, pellets. The mom actually bought the gun for her kid without knowing the rules and regulations of bringing these kind of items into Singapore. Okay, so now we are going to bring the item over to our charge office. How old was your son? He got interest in this kind of things. The future, if you ever want to buy this kind of thing, you guys just do a bit of research first.
5: No, I
2: don't have at all.
5: Nothing for me.
2: If you were to buy things like this, you just buy same also.
5: No way for him.
2: But you know where to find or not? I teach you how to go and find. Yeah, some toy gun. Also cannot because got the pellet on. Because this one can shoot also.
5: Because of the pellet.
2: So this is the your this gun. So basically what you need is a permit. Investigation officer said no offense since the traveler was willing to surrender the toy gun to us. So we will take the toy gun, we will hand over to our SPF colleagues. So the SPF colleagues will process the paperwork. So you have to check with police. Exactly how that one, the application process, you have to check with police. Then you ask them what they need for the permit.
6: Alpha
7: signal, AV activated.
6: Careful.
7: IFRT, Sonia, the ambulance is on the way to you.
8: On the next Asia First, a story that signals a potential fresh chapter for refugees in Malaysia. A pilot program could see thousands match with jobs in industries struggling to find workers. We look at whether the initiative can balance economic needs with the protection of vulnerable communities.
9: Indonesia's data center industry is booming.
10: Data center is a part of our priority in attracting investment coming to Indonesia.
9: However, there's mounting pressure to go green.
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9: Another demand, finding the right talent. Don't miss Indonesia's data center dilemma. Wednesday on CNA.
12: East Asia, a region steeped in history, now helping to write the future of our world. 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
0: Journey across Asia through stories of change, resilience and rediscovery this June on CNA. As countries across Asia race towards cleaner energy, communities are rethinking how they power their everyday lives. From solar fields to offshore wind farms, witness the transition towards a more sustainable future. Empowered to the people. Hikikomori, a growing phenomenon of social withdrawal, is now affecting youths in Singapore.
6: They always hide under the bed, doesn't want to go to school.
0: Follow four individuals over 6 months as families search for answers and possible solutions in shutdown. And as Singapore transformed over the past two centuries, so too did its rivers and waterways.
13: Before Raffles came to Singapore, it was once a wet rice paddy field.
0: Rediscover the water channels that once shaped the island in Lost Rivers this June on CNA.
14: Yeah, you need ambulance assistant, is it? Yes, what's your vehicle number?
15: Ostrom to scanning station. FRT on the ground. Be prepared to direct the Alpha Bravo to arrival bus concourse before clearance.
2: We have already received information. A traveller who was clearing at Malaysia side, she requires Alpha Bravo. Alpha Bravo means ambulance and medical attention. Our guys are going to activate the ambulance for the traveller. We are at our arrival bus concourse. We are going to clear some of the way for the ambulance to arrive. Now we have two resources, our bus FRT and arrival car FRT. So our arrival car FRT will assist in receiving the vehicle and then we secure a bail for her. Bus FRT will then facilitate whatever medical attention because she's a female. We will need female officers to render assistance. At the same time, our ops room has eyes on the ambulance. So you see those guys over there? Those two are my partners for the day. They are going to receive the ambulance and I'll be joining them. FRT 1 Alpha calling Ops Room, coming over.
16: 1 Alpha, sir.
2: Check with you, where is the Alpha Bravo right now?
16: 1 Alpha, currently north side.
2: The ambulance will be coming up via departure bus concourse because the ambulance is from inland, from Moulins Fire Station. Help me un-bypass the barrier. FRT Sonia, the ambulance is on the way to you.

0: So all of them are all in the same car?
1: Yes, all of them.
0: Okay. So this traveller's vehicle was entering Singapore from Malaysia. We have to get the car quickly to checkpoint because the traveller needed urgent medical attention, so we had to make sure that there was no jam. Because this is an emergency situation, so we try and expedite whatever clearance is needed for the travellers who are involved. The rest of the family, they will be meeting her at the hospital. We will do back-end clearance also, but the priority was for the traveller who was in pain, so that's why we expedited her clearance.
2: All the
0: I need the assessment first. Abdominal bleeding. Okay. Later, once you're ready to move, then we'll just facilitate. My colleague over there will help. Thanks, bro.
2: The police are moving already.
0: So the traveller, she's conscious, but she's suffering from some abdominal bleeding, according to paramedics. So now they are going to bring the traveller over to KK Hospital for further assessment. So even on days whereby there is heavy traffic, we have to do it as fast as possible. We cannot delay vehicles, especially emergency services like ambulance. So we're just happy that the lady safely and in a conscious state out of the checkpoint and to the hospital.

0: My name is Dayang and I'm a search and examination officer. Our job scope is to check vehicles such as motorcycles and cars. So what we look out for is any contraband items and all those like prohibited items. There are certain telltale indicators that I'll look out for. An example would be the behavior of the driver and also the condition of the car. Okay, 你的引擎关，然后开后面。 你的东西全部拿出来。
1: Okay.
0: Okay. 你来，你这边是的。
1: Okay.
0: Okay.
1: 打分。
0: Ni barang ni semua untuk siapa?
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0: Barang apa?
1: Ada property, ada buat.
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0: Ya, ya. You punya nama cousin siapa?
2: Ha?
0: Nama cousin ni siapa?
2: Ya, ada...
0: Cepat, cepat. 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
2: Nama cousin
0: ni. 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
2: Lain dia punya kawan, dia barang.
0: So, kawan dia nama apa? Siapa?
2: Mana tahu dia punya kawan, saya tolong.
0: Dia punya kawan lah.
3: Ni barang apa ni?
2: Ubat, makan kaki.
3: Ubat apa? Kaki ya?
2: Kaki. Sakit punya.
0: Those pills, right? You actually need to get them from legit retailers so that you actually know what kind of ingredients is approved by the HSA. So for this one, there isn't much labeling, and you don't really know what's actually contained of.
4: To be safe, we are referring the product to the secondary office for further action, where my team leader will be giving a call to HSA and see what's their judgment on it.
5: Okay, Singaporeans, the other side, please. Long-term pass holders, please, this way. You are from where, actually?
6: Indonesia.
5: Okay, then you got to go to the extreme right.

0: What you're actually listening to is the sound of a panic alarm.
1: The whole checkpoint has to come to a lockdown.
0: There's been a security breach, and I was told that it's happening over at the bus concourse. Let's go. So what I was told is that the driver basically tried to evade clearance. He didn't actually present his passport to the officer. And so what the officer did was to press on the panic alarm. And now we are investigating what actually happened.
2: Again, review again.
3: Yeah.
2: Okay. We have a situation at bus concourse. So it is a case where there was two vans seeking clearance. So after the first van left, the drop-down barrier has not even actually fully went down. The second vehicle moved off.
0: So when you saw the barrier up, you just drove, right? Yeah. You didn't have to look at the officer to see whether are you allowed to go. You just saw the barrier up and you drove off.
1: Did that say okay?
0: Okay, we'll verify that. So what I was told by Opstrom is that the first vehicle actually cleared immigration, and after it left, the second vehicle seemed like it was tailgating the first vehicle. So our impression was that he was actually evading clearance. So right now we are actually making sure that arrival record has been already accorded to the driver. According to him, he scanned his QR code, but we still need to verify this to make sure that his arrival record has been captured to ensure there's no attempt to enter Singapore illegally. Meanwhile, can we get him to park inside?
4: Yeah, to go inside
0: lah. Yeah, correct. Just keep a close eye on him lah. We take every dash through case very seriously because we wouldn't know what is their purpose of entry. They might have intention to place a bomb in Singapore to hurt as many people as possible.
5: So earlier, when we stopped these vehicles, we actually detected this product which the traveller claimed that is medicinal pills. But then due to the lack of labelling, it seems suspicious to us. So we have referred the product and the traveller to the secondary office for further questioning.
6: Ni, doktor bagi ke, you buat sendiri ke, you
7: sendiri.
6: Beli mana?
7: Sendiri.
6: You beli sendiri? Tak ada doktor?
7: Ada.
5: Ada kedai?
7: Ada.
5: Kedai mana?
7: Kat rumah. Dia letak rumah buat ni lah.
5: I tahu, you cakap you pergi kasen. Tapi sekarang ni kan, nama kat dalam situ dah lain-lain tau. Habis tadi you cakap buat kat rumah. So mana satu ni?
7: Itu, ini ubat. Ambil, saya ambil kasen, dia orang buat punya, bukan saya buat.
5: The reason why we are questioning him further is just to see whether there will be more loopholes in the way he answers our questions. Because earlier on, his answers doesn't tally. There were discrepancies in the way he tries to link his stories. Like, he's trying to think back of what he actually answers. These kind of answers will actually trigger some alarm bells in us. If we find certain information that we can assist HSA in deciding, we will relay the information. So now we're just waiting for the relevant agency to get back to us to see if the medicinal product is legit or a prohibited substance. If the medicinal product is actually legit, we actually will let the traveller enter into Singapore.
0: So right now, what we see is a long queue of buses because when the panic alarm goes off, the whole checkpoint comes to a lockdown. Until we investigate and see what actually has happened, we see a build-up of traffic, be it buses, cars or even passengers. We are trying to clear them as fast as possible without compromising security.

0: Now that the subject and the vehicle has been detained, we are letting all these buses go so that the traffic can move smoothly while we continue the investigation. So, Yuniza, what's the outcome for this case? Okay, good. So he has an arrival record ready?
1: Yes.
0: Okay, very good. Okay, if everything's okay, then you can release him. Okay, thanks. Park inside this bay here. Not like that. Park over here inside.
2: All zones, all zones. Just received info from arrival motor control booth. Suspected II's. 4 males walking on the train tracks. Over.
0: Oh, suspected II. They said four males walking on the train tracks. The FRT 1 Alpha proceeding. Don't mind, can double confirm whether you guys see any travellers or anyone on the train tracks. To be illegal entry into Singapore. So now we're rushing over

0: 73日部隊のことはですね、私が証言するのは最後の人ではないかと。兵器とかまた機械を作るとかいうことだと思っていたのが、ただ結局最近の培養、試験的に培養をさせられとったので、ベスト菌なんていうのはね、なおそろあれが感染したら必ず死んでしまう、ひどいことがあったもんだから、
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10: 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And IHI.
11: Suspected, I.
4: They said four males walking on the train tracks. We don't know what it is, but it's quite serious because it could be illegal entry into Singapore. So now we're rushing over. We still haven't identified who are the ones on the train track. We got one SUV resource already went over to the train tracks. We have a second SUV resource to be going a bit further.
12: MOP reported that the 04 pack walked to Malaysia.
4: So based on information from CCTV, these four travellers cleared immigration in Singapore properly. They were departing towards Malaysia. The four of them were walking on the departure pavement side, right? So they were going on the correct method. Suddenly they crossed the causeway and then made their way to the train tracks. That's where they were last seen on the CCTV. Well, at the moment, we don't have visuals on them.
13: Scanning center.
4: See you. Right now, we are rushing over to the scene as fast as we can to go and find them. Entering Singapore or Malaysia by walking on the train tracks is definitely not the correct way of entering into either country. So this can be quite alarming. We cannot ascertain whether they are entering Malaysia illegally. One of our upstream, take note, second SUV on IB now, commencing with sweep. We split ourselves into two teams. One further up on the causeway, the other one starting from the nearer to checkpoint. My colleague is on the pipeline itself, so he's conducting the sweep in between the pipes, just to ensure that there's nobody there. My two resources will then meet in the middle, just to make sure that there are no travellers who are walking the pipeline. Okay, be right back. If these travellers are able to enter Malaysia illegally, there's every chance and likelihood of them entering Singapore illegally as well. FRT 1 Alpha calling out soon, coming over.
14: Hello?
4: I was routing on FRT 1 Alpha concluded our sweep on the train tracks. No sign of any travellers walking.
15: Roger, can send down. PCG was informed. They're sending manpower down to sweep along the water.
4: So for right now, because PCG is also helping us conducting their own sweep from their boats, if there's anything that comes up, they will inform our ops room.
11: I am actually quite frustrated because we came here as fast as we can. We did our sweep as fast as possible.
4: But because we have their details in our system, we are ready to apprehend them the instant they enter Singapore again via any of the checkpoints.
2: My name is Joyce Lin. My primary role is to conduct security questioning and enhance checks on subjects referred to us. So what actually happened at the counter was when the traveller presented this passport, our ANI officer at the counter did a primary check and saw some discrepancies. So he suspected it's a counterfeit passport. The discrepancies, unfortunately, I can't say. A lot of the security features are confidential. This machine helps us to detect more discrepancies where we cannot see with our naked eye. So it's more of an enhanced check. Here, come here, follow me. Can you speak English? Chinese?
13: 中文啊，好好来进来，陪我。
2: 哎，坐住。 Roger, stand by. Proceeding. We're going to the bus ST, secondary office. We're waiting for 01 subject, so we're gonna get her up to the office and then ask her a few questions. She's from Vietnam, so we're gonna assess her eligibility to enter Singapore.
14: For this traveller, we want to check what's the purpose of her stay, what's the purpose of the visit. Because previously she had a long stay in Singapore, so she wants to come in again.
2: Miss Strong, come. Yeah. That's you, right, Miss Strong?
14: Is it you? Belongings? Any belongings?
16: I don't have
2: any. Okay, come, let's go. Can you speak English? Chinese?
13: 中文.
2: 中文啊，好好来进来。 哎，坐住。 你是第一次入境新加坡？
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2: Okay, so after conducting our interviews and checks, we've established that it is an actual counterfeit passport. So what we'll do from here is that we'll refuse the subject entry into Singapore today, and subject will also be barred from subsequent entries into Singapore. So right now, subject has to return to Malaysia. Can you strong there, is it? Okay, we'll just do your thumbprint. Give me your left. Relax.
14: Are you traveling alone?
16: I'm with my fiancé.
14: Fiancé is a Singaporean or PR?
16: He is Singaporean.
14: You went Malaysia with him?
16: Yeah.
2: Any items to declare? No? Okay.
14: During your stay in Singapore, where have you been staying?
16: Tembilis Senjok.
14: Whose house is that?
16: Your husband's house.
14: Your husband or fiance?
18: Fiance, fiance.
14: Fiance.
18: Yeah, because sometimes we talk every day.
14: Okay.
2: My role today is to basically interview her to make sure that she is of a genuine traveler coming into Singapore for valid reasons and not for any suspected illegal work.
14: So you work in Singapore before?
18: Yeah, I worked before. December 23, then March 2024.
14: So you came in previously in July on the 24th, correct?
18: Yeah.
14: You came in alone?
18: Yeah.
14: Okay, why you stay so long?
18: We prepare something for the marriage.
14: Yeah. Prepare for marriage. So you're getting married in Singapore or Vietnam?
18: Yeah, we married in Singapore.
14: Singapore.
18: First.
14: Now you want to come in Singapore again. How many days you planning to stay?
18: Because after the marriage, after register, he applied long time back for me.
14: Oh, when you getting married?
18: For September.
14: From now, today, 19 August, until 4 September, until your marriage, you going home to Vietnam first or you staying in Singapore only?
18: I stay in Singapore.
14: Stay in Singapore only lah. Did you try to apply for an extension?
18: Okay.
14: Since she masuk 24 July kan, so she knows she going to stay until September, right? So 30 days coming up soon, right? So by right, she should apply for
2: extension. For this case, I felt that she is the case of marriage of convenience lah. Suspected illegal worker coming to Singapore to work illegally.
18: Okay, now can
14: I apply? But now cannot lah.
18: Cannot.
14: Now you at checkpoint already, right? You cannot apply on the spot.
18: Sorry. Yeah, I don't know.
2: With every investigation that we do, we're actually trying to find evidence that will not support their claims.
14: Any phone apa?
2: Yeah.
14: Oh, there are two phones.
2: She has two phones. This is your main phone?
18: Yeah, my phone.
2: This one also your phone?
18: All phone.
2: Okay. You call the phone, which one?
18: This one.
2: This one.
14: Okay, don't mind, we will check your phone over.

0: Indonesia's data center industry is booming.
1: Data center is part of our priority in attracting investment coming to Indonesia.
0: However, there's mounting pressure to go green.
2: The users right now demands to see this happening.
0: Another demand, finding the right talent. Don't miss Indonesia's data center dilemma. Wednesday on CNA.
3: East Asia, a region steeped in history, now helping to write the future of our world. 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

0: Over the past 30 years, the fishing industry has come smack up against the limits of the planet.
1: Many populations really collapsed or close to collapse.
2: Friendship is an essential, wonderful part of being a human being.
3: Go out and say hello to people. Smile at them. Try to have conversations with people.
4: Telephone,
5: apa?
6: You.
5: Oh,
6: there are
5: two phones.
6: She has two phones.
5: This is your main phone?
6: Yeah, my phone.
5: This one also your phone?
6: All phone.
5: Okay.
4: Okay, don't mind, we will check your phone a while. So, your fiancé is waiting for you downstairs?
6: Yeah.
4: Okay. After you get married, you planning to apply for a long-term pass?
6: Yeah.
5: I was actually looking out for evidence that would support marriage of convenience. We have to make sure that there are nothing incriminating found inside their mobile devices or inside their belongings.
4: You got appointment with ROM already lah.
6: Yeah.
4: Can you show me the application or what?
5: Pre-marriage long-term disciples. So it's approved.
4: This appointment is quite a valid reason for her to stay.
5: Are you going back to Vietnam? Do you plan to go back?
6: Maybe after September.
5: After September 4?
6: Yeah.
5: When I was checking her phone, I saw evidence of a legit couple. So that kind of moved my decision from it being a marriage of convenience to a genuine one. So after we had a long chat with her, we found that she does have valid reasons to stay, and she does have a person that she is getting to know. Basically, she's staying with this person and it's genuine.
4: Our advice to you is just if next time you come in, you know you'll be staying more than 30 days, you should apply for extension. Okay?
6: Okay.
4: You can take your belongings and just wait outside.
6: Okay.
7: Bro, the next time you want to park, you park over on that side. That one is a designated car park. How many person are you waiting for?
8: Four.
7: You're not a driver. So we had to intervene because travellers are not supposed to leave their vehicles unattended. We treat unattended vehicles quite seriously because we can suspect that there might be some ulterior motives. Boss, this is not the correct place to park. You see that one, the car park. So that one is the car park, that is the proper place to park. You cannot just park anyhow. Okay, boss?
9: Okay, sorry, sir.
7: Okay,
9: Okay.
7: Never mind. Go inside the car first. You cannot wait here.
10: Yeah, we're all here.
7: All here already? Okay, come, let's go.
10: It's already urgent.
7: Yeah, understand.
10: Thank you very much.
7: Can. Everybody here already? Okay, bye-bye. We did a cursory check. After that, just let them go.
11: We deal with all sorts of incidents that happen every day, even small ones like this. Honestly, I'd rather go through the shift dealing with minor incidents because there's no major security threat to everyone in the checkpoint.
5: So basically, we just towed a vehicle to a detention yard. Typically, when we conduct our further checks, we will ask the drivers to open up their boot to see what items they actually have. But for this driver, right, when we asked him to open up a package, he told us that it was actually a birthday present, so he was not able to open. But when you are at a protected area, we will actually require you to actually comply. What you are seeing is gudang garam.
8: is actually prohibited in Malaysia as well as Singapore.

0: 11, 12, 13.
1: 29 loose packets. This sort of big detection, it's brought some feeling of excitement. But of course, after that comes the tiredness, from the long day. Yeah, right now we are doing the final sweep of the car to make sure that there are no more exhibits left. Some of my friends actually ask, do I like my job? What role I play? See, it's pretty cool. It's interesting. The sad part is that I can't share too much with them because of security reasons. But once they see this show, I think they'll now understand what I do, why I'm always late for meetups. My parents were actually quite supportive when I told them that I wanted to join ICA because it's somewhat my childhood dream. I've always been intrigued by the stamping of passport when I was young. When I grew up, that dream somehow took a backseat while I pursued my studies. And then during COVID, I actually got the chance to apply. Thankfully, now I'm inside ICA.

0: So right now it's 6 a.m. We have a bit more things to do before the end of the shift. It has already been a long day. We have already dealt with quite a number of cases. But we are still anticipating more cases. So for night shift, I'm usually awake waiting for any activation. Hello, ma'am, sorry. Yeah, what's up? Smell of alcohol. You are there, okay, I go to you.
1: Your incident?
0: Yeah, I got suspected drink driving. Where and what time do you drink?
2: Around 1 plus.
0: At a bar club?
3: Sorry?
0: Bar club or? How many pints or mugs or towers did you consume?
2: No, it's just normal cup.
0: Normal cup? How big is the cup? Were you alone?
2: Friends.
0: Come, follow me. You need to take anything else from your car?
2: I need to take my wallet.
0: Your wallet? Yeah, come take your wallet first. Lock your car.
4: Keep blowing.
0: The drink driving IO from TP is aware of the case, so we are going to tow the vehicle away to a holding area. We're bringing the subject over to charge office to conduct a secondary beam test to ascertain how many percent of alcohol is in his breath. Whatever happens next is based on the call of the drink driving IO from traffic police. So right now the sun is rising and it's the start of a new day. But no matter the time of day, any threats or criminal activity entering Singapore through the checkpoint will never stop. For the passenger, we have nothing to hand over. Everything's smooth.
5: Alright.
0: Yeah. Key for the enrollment center.
5: Alright.
0: Yeah. Enjoy, brother. Right. Have a safe shift.
5: Have a good rest, bro.
0: I'm just thankful nothing serious and major happened today. Finally, my shift has ended. I feel relieved, but at the same time, I feel very tired. Some travellers, perhaps they think that IC officers are just inside the counters. They see IC officers standing around, you know, just looking at travellers and not doing anything. The actual reality is that IC officers are constantly doing some sort of operations, saving up threats within the checkpoint itself. Woodlands Checkpoint is one of the world's busiest land crossings. Dealing with the crowd can be very intense, but it just makes me smile knowing that I have helped a traveller, say for example with their kid, with their items, or answering any of their questions. It gives me a sense of fulfillment knowing that I've actually helped them in any capacity move through the checkpoint safely.

0: This program is available on demand for free on MeWatch.
1: Recognized among the world's best, CNA takes home 22 awards at the World Media Festivals 2026.

0: Nestled among the mountains in the Malaysian state of Pahang lies the idyllic district of Bertong. This sleepy town with a population of 110,000 is home to a royal delicacy, the famous Musang King Durian, also known as Mao Shan Wang.
1: 其实呢，这个猫山王呢，在没有成名之前，它的名字是叫坤玉。这来自这个达那梅拉吉兰丹州达那梅拉小岛，布劳拉亚。80年代、90年代那时候不红的时候呢，很多人都是叫它叫坤玉王的，因为流连很多人喜欢叫黄下去的，有这个麦都白king啊，有这个黑狮王啊，有苏丹王啊，他们都想叫王，所以就演变成今天这猫山王。
0: Frankie Tong runs an orchard in Karak Town. This is where Musang King was first cultivated as a cash crop. Because of his role in promoting this variety of durian, Frankie has earned the nickname King of the Durian Kings.
1: 注册猫山王的是姓黄的，叫王忠明老先生，他已经离世了。榴莲季节掉的时候，他拿两粒，这个猫山王以前叫坤玉。 我们饲料这两粒坤玉之后呢，我就觉得这个是我行行命名几十年的好品种。去考察了3年都是产量，每年都是那么好。它品质稳定，它的产量高，加上它的色香味齐全，我们要发扬的一种好的品种。
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0: This is Singapore Tonight.
1: Good evening, I'm Angela Lim in tonight's top stories. Integrating palliative care earlier for patients with advanced kidney disease. The aim is to help them manage symptoms and treatment plans to improve quality of life. Singapore's status as a financial hub could get a boost with DBS expanding its footprint of physical wealth centres. 18 new ones will open to draw in the region's ultra-high net worth clients. And also tonight, a rare baleen whale carcass found in Singapore waters provides answers for scientists involved in marine research and conservation education.

0: Palliative care is set to be introduced earlier for patients with advanced chronic kidney disease. The program aims to reach more than 5,260 patients over 4 years. Philanthropic organization Lien Foundation is contributing $9 million Singapore dollars. It says this will enhance a patient's care journey by ensuring that plans address not only medical needs, but functional, emotional, and psychological well-being. Natalie Ong with more.
1: Chronic kidney disease affects 14% of Singaporeans, and it's projected to reach 1 in 4 by 2035. 83-year-old Gui Sing Leong is one of them. He and his daughter treasure moments like these, going for weekly meals and spending time together. But part of what's keeping that going is kidney dialysis.
2: It looks like I have to continue for the rest of my life. But in actual fact, my doctor is quite happy with my condition going on twice a week compared with other kidney patients.
3: The comfort level of our loved ones, because we don't want them to suffer, even though they might be, you know, nearing the end of stage or at the end of stage. Everybody is entitled to a dignity of life, even when the patient is seriously ill. So the quality of life and the dignity of the patient is very important.
1: The new initiative called Renaissance targets those in advanced stages. The pilot is to provide palliative care earlier and alongside active treatment, not after it. In the current setup, patients either perform dialysis at home or head to centres for dialysis. Under the new initiative, patients may choose not to undergo dialysis at the outset or even choose to stop treatment, turning to community and palliative care providers instead. Community care providers include active ageing centres or hospices, depending on their needs. The program involves National University Hospital, Singapore General Hospital, Tan Tock Seng Hospital, and the National Kidney Foundation.
4: Dialysis is not a cure. It is a life-extending treatment for advanced kidney disease. And it's very good at doing this. But there's a price to pay for this effort to extend life. There will come a time for every dialysis patient when it becomes more and more difficult to tolerate the treatment. If we integrate the palliative care approach for dialysis patients, it will help to identify distress early, respond in a timely manner, help patients and caregivers understand illness trajectory, support them to cope with the uncertain future and plan ahead.
1: She adds that the learnings from the pilot could also be applied to the care of patients with other chronic illnesses. The goal? To provide care in a way that matters most to patients and their caregivers.
0: Singapore's biggest lender, DBS, will open 18 new and 36 upgraded wealth centres across Asia-Pacific by 2027. Set to be the largest physical expansion

0: expansion for the bank, it'll serve affluent and high net worth individuals. Now, here's what these centers could look like across Singapore, Hong Kong, China, India, Indonesia, and Taiwan. The bank says physical touch points remain important, as more than 40% of customers in some markets continue to meet relationship managers in person. It's also stepping up tech to smoothen the onboarding process.
1: When you go up the value chain, up the spectrum, the process around KYC due diligence becomes quite stringent. What we are doing today is that we use technology, one, from a digital technology to onboard clients. Second, how do you smoothen your paperwork through digital onboarding? And third, how do we use generative AI to improve the onboarding process? And why generative AI? Because generative AI helps us get data from the macro for helping us doing our due diligence.
0: This move aligns with the Monetary Authority of Singapore's push to shorten private bank account opening times for ultra-high net worth clients to under a month, with demand for wealth management services across Asia projected to reach over 5 trillion Singapore dollars this year. One analyst says banks are stepping up to capture this growth.
2: Most of the growth in wealth in the years ahead will come from, a lot will come from emerging countries, okay? And the trouble with emerging clients, countries' clients, is that they are newly rich, and so they need, the second generation need the advice. And that's when private banking comes in.
0: President Tharman Shanmugaratnam will visit two African countries from tomorrow till 10th June. It includes a state visit to Tanzania, the first by a Singapore president to the East African nation. Before that, he'll make a working visit to South Africa, where he'll chair a World Bank Group Council on jobs. President Tharman will meet the country's president, Cyril Ramaphosa, as well as the deputy president and speaker of parliament, while in Cape Town and Johannesburg. His visit to Tanzania is at the invitation of President Samia Suluhu Hassan and comes on the 45th anniversary of diplomatic ties. President Tharman will be hosted to a state banquet. Both are expected to witness a memorandum of understanding and hold a joint press conference. There will also be a Singapore-Tanzania joint business roundtable. Turkish Foreign Affairs Minister Hakan Fidan is in Singapore for a two-day visit at the invitation of Singapore Foreign Affairs Minister Vivian Balakrishnan. It's Mr. Fidan's first visit to Singapore in his current role. He'll call on Prime Minister Lawrence Wong, meet Home Affairs Minister K. Shanmugam, and be hosted to lunch by Dr. Balakrishnan. The Foreign Affairs Ministry says Singapore and Turkey share a long-standing relationship, which was elevated to a strategic partnership in 2014. And still to come, many graduates are holding out for better pay, with low wages a key reason for rejecting jobs. But some analysts say expectations should remain realistic. Plus, a whale found dead off Singapore helps to unlock secrets of a lesser-known species. The exclusive report up next.
3: On the next Asia First, a story that signals a potential fresh chapter for refugees in Malaysia. A pilot program could see thousands match with jobs in industries struggling to find workers. We look at whether the initiative can balance economic needs with the protection of vulnerable communities.
4: Indonesia's data center industry is booming.
5: Data center is a part of our priority in attracting investment coming to Indonesia.
4: However, there's mounting pressure to go green.
6: The users right now demands to see this happening.
4: Another demand, finding the right talent. Don't miss Indonesia's data center dilemma. Wednesday on CNA.
7: 10 days to the FIFA World Cup 2026. 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
8: Nagasaki舞台のことはですね、私が証言するのは最後の人ではないかと。 兵器とかまた機械を作るとかいうことだと思っていたのが、ただ結局最近の培養、試験的に培養させられとったので、ベスト菌なんていうのはね、なおそろあれが感染したら必ず死んでしまう、ひどいことがあったもんだから、
7: Inside Unit 731, Saturday and Sunday on CNA.
0: Welcome back. Analysts say fresh graduates may need to moderate their salary expectations as wage growth this year is expected to diverge across sectors amid global uncertainty. This comes as a survey by the Manpower Ministry last year among residents aged 22 to 28, found that graduates across most disciplines earned less than they had expected. Caitlin Ng with more.
9: Workplace environment, career progression, salary. Now, these are some of the reasons fresh graduates I spoke to say influenced whether or not they accepted a job offer. And according to the Manpower Ministry's School to Work Transition Study, they're not alone. Around one in three university graduates who rejected a job offer said wages were too low. About a quarter said they were holding out for a better opportunity, while others cited reasons such as jobs that didn't interest them, unsuitable work environments, and a lack of career advancement opportunities.
10: It's also reflecting of the fact that the cost of living is quite high. And also for graduates, it's very important to start at the point as high as possible, because sometimes wages are sticky into the future. To get increment is quite difficult. So when your starting point is high, it's easy to move upwards.
9: With compensation driving many of these decisions, the survey also found that graduates across most disciplines were earning less than expected upon entering the workforce. For example, when it came to engineering sciences and information technology, graduates were pulling in about $500 to $750 less than expected. Now, this gap was especially pronounced when it came to the fields of business and administration, as well as the natural and mathematical sciences. Only graduates in law, education, and the fine and applied arts reported earnings that met or exceeded their expectations. The Manpower Ministry expects wages to continue rising this year, but it says firms are likely to be more cautious with pay increases amid global uncertainty and inflation risk. Analysts say this means graduates have to taper down their expectations or risk delaying their entry into the workforce.
11: On the candidate side, they may feel a little bit more frustrated because the job search is longer. They may risk missing out on an opportunity if their expectations are unrealistic. They may not get a second chance at this opportunity. And for on the employer side, they are all trying to go after the best candidates, so they may suffer from higher offer rejection rates. They may have a frustration that it's taking them longer to hire.
9: He adds that this could lead to potential underemployment, where individuals are employed in roles that don't fully utilize their skills. Ultimately, analysts say employers and graduates will need to find common ground as hiring conditions become more challenging.
0: In other news, a dead whale found floating off Singapore last year is helping scientists piece together the story of one of the world's least understood whale species. Researchers are now revealing new findings from the rare discovery. Caitlin Ng with this exclusive report.
12: A whale carcass found in Singapore's waters is offering scientists a clearer look at one of the ocean's lesser-known giants. Measuring some 10.6 metres nose to tail, its preserved skull alone measures 2.64 metres. Here's some of what scientists now know about it. Biologists have determined it's a male Omura's whale, believed to have reached his late teens before meeting a tragic end. Little is known about the Omura's whale, a species only described in 2003. Found in warm waters across the Indian and Pacific Oceans, it feeds by filtering tiny marine life through baleen plates. It also moves through coastal habitats that overlap with busy commercial shipping routes, where vessels regularly traverse these waters. The recovered remains suggest what may have been a devastating encounter. Evidence suggests a powerful impact that sheared off the tail, leaving only the section highlighted in red. Scientists also found broken bones and signs of hemorrhaging, injuries consistent with a ship strike. Further examination suggests there may have been not one, but two separate impacts. An earlier strike to the head appears to have been survivable, but a second collision is believed to have caused the fatal injuries. Now, the preserved skull and ribcage will help tell the story of a rare visitor to Singapore's waters and the risks marine life faces in some of the world's busiest seas. A dead whale in one of the world's busiest ports. Not the discovery researchers were expecting. But for scientists at the Lee Kong Chian Natural History Museum, it had become a rare opportunity to learn more about one of the world's least understood baleen whale species. When the call came in, the team was attending a research symposium. Off the coast of Tanjung Pagar Terminal, a whale had surfaced. Heavily decomposed and drifting near a wharf, the animal was already dead. Yet its discovery would provide a valuable addition to Singapore's natural history record.
13: It was like a moment of shock, like, oh my gosh, is there really a whale in Singapore? Seeing the whale for the first time was amazing. Sad, but amazing, because at least it's good for Singapore's natural history record as well.
14: It's cool when you get something like this. It's unfortunate that the animal has died and that it was likely caused by a boat strike, but it's something that we get to keep. It's part of Singapore's natural heritage and it will be forever in our museum.
12: Months later, the whale's journey continues. After rounds of defleshing, cleaning and degreasing, researchers have carefully preserved the carcass. The whale has now been reduced to its bones, but the skeleton is far more than a museum specimen. It's a rare source of information that could help answer long-standing questions about the species.
15: For an animal that is so poorly known, every sort of data point is important. Right now, the IUCN red list status that scientists use to assess whether a species is threatened with extinction. For this whale, it's listed as data deficient, so all the information that we can get from it will contribute to conservation assessment for this whale species.
12: The research is still ongoing. Scientists are working with local and regional partners to better understand the animal's life and movements. One project involves reconstructing where the whale may have been in the days before it was found. Researchers from NUS's Tropical Marine Science Institute are helping model its possible route through regional waters. Each piece of information helps fill gaps in a species that remains largely a mystery. Beyond the science, Dr. Chua hopes the whale can help people better understand the role these animals play in the marine environment.
15: Being able to study these whales is just the start. It's making information available to humanity, but also what the whale skeleton can do both for education, inspiring the public, teaching them about marine conservation, the importance of it, how important whales are for the environment, and inspiring the next generation about, oh yeah, we've got this in possibly found in Singapore's water, what we can do for conservation and to protect them.
12: For researchers, this whale is more than a specimen. Its death has provided a rare opportunity to better understand the species and how to protect it. And in Singapore's busy shipping lanes, it serves as a reminder that the ocean's largest travellers still pass through our waters, often unseen.
0: And still to come, this home, packed with vintage keepsakes, is turning back the clock. We take a look inside the collection that's decades in the making. And why some local retailers are having a hard time sourcing FIFA World Cup merchandise to stock shelves. The details when we come back.

0: The first thing in the morning as Asia wakes up to a new day. Get up to speed with major events shaping lives in the region and other parts of the world.
1: Putting things in perspective with eye-opening reports and expert analysis as a new era of global politics breeds power struggles and shifting alliances.
0: We get to the heart of the matter and take stock of the issues you're invested in with on-the-ground reports and wall-to-wall coverage. But viewing it all from a regional lens because we put Asia first.
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3: You're watching Singapore Tonight. It's a home filled with decades of nostalgia, but what does it look like? One Singapore couple spent more than 40 years collecting vintage treasures, turning their home into a living tribute to the past. CNA takes a peek inside their treasure-filled home.
4: Walking into retired couple Tan Yen Kim and Molly Yap's home is like stepping back in time. Everything from vintage signboards, old-school telephones, and vinyl records fill their living space. There's even a coin-operated kiddie ride.
5: Honestly, when I started collecting in 1995, I was a bit concerned. I say I started quite late, but I tell myself, never mind. I still have to start because I told myself, when I reach my retirement age, I don't want to say already sit coffee shop, talk to people and all that. I prefer to start restoring old things that I collected.
4: For more than 40 years, the couple collected and restored pieces from the past. 80-year-old Mr. Tan first developed an interest in retro items while visiting the old Sungai Road flea market after work.
5: When I brought things back, she wasn't really interested. She kept saying, all these are old junk, why you bring back? When I bought, it was very cheap. And eventually, when I sold it, the price was quite high. Then she started showing interest.
4: Some of their prized possessions are now difficult to find anywhere else.
5: For example, this piece, ceiling light, the one that pull down, go up. This one is at least 70 years old, no? I saw my grandmother always sewing. She will pull down from the ceiling, turn on the light, then she will sew. Then when she finished, she will release the ceiling light up.
4: Before retiring, Mr. Tan worked at IBM, servicing electronics. Today, his skills are used to restore vintage items, from vinyl record players to barber chairs.
5: I enjoy seeing the thing come back to life. That's the satisfaction that I have when I see it come back to life. When I play the music, it's even better. The nostalgic feeling of the old days, of the song that I used to hear and all that, makes me feel very good.
4: While others slow down in retirement, this couple is keeping the past alive. One vintage treasure at a time.
3: As the FIFA World Cup draws near, at least one sports retailer says supply chain disruptions are affecting the delivery of certain merchandise to Singapore. Another says they started preparing to bring in stock almost a year ago. With the expanded 48 teams in this year's format, they add that sourcing from more federations worldwide is making logistics harder. The five-week tournament starts in 10 days' time, and Nicole Carter has more.
6: These are some of the hottest World Cup jerseys on show, from the fan-favorite Argentina away kit to the retro-inspired South African tops. This sports retailer is racing against time to bring in more countries, designs, and choices for fans. It's aiming to carry merchandise from about 43 countries out of the 48 teams, including from debutants Cape Verde and Uzbekistan. But stocking the shelves for certain items has not been easy.
7: Maybe factory delays, maybe also like due to the war, you know, things not coming on time. So yeah, there always kind of some hindrance. So, but not too bad. Okay, I'll give you an example, like maybe even Iran jersey. We're going to try to get it. It's going to be a close one, but it's like I got to route it for Turkey to another location and then from there to Singapore. So it's not easy.
6: Another retailer has decided that it's only choosing to bring in merchandise of popular teams. It says there are no surprises. Sales of all the big guns and favorites are doing well. But unlike the other retailer, its stock delays are negligible. Preparation started quite some time back.
8: We have to like project it much earlier. So if you lose that race, then you won't get the item again. So you have to project properly, clearly before we place. So we take all these small details in this 8 to 10 months before it arrives. A lot of detailed stuff goes into it, and then we are waiting for the stock.
6: Fan interests are also going beyond jerseys and towards retro and lifestyle outfits and other collectibles. This includes sticker albums, which saw a strong demand during the last World Cup. Smaller businesses are also looking to cash in on World Cup fever. A special matchday football market at Scape in July will feature more than 20 merchants selling vintage shirts, collectibles, artwork and trading cards. Organizers expect more than 1,000 visitors. And this year, a new breed of World Cup fans will be wagging their tails in support of their teams. One brand has launched its first ever FIFA World Cup pet jersey collection. In Singapore, faithful companions match their owners in the colours of two teams, Argentina and Japan.
3: 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And that's all the time we have for Singapore Tonight. Don't forget, headlines anytime at cna.asia. And you can also find us on Facebook and YouTube. Have a good night.

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0: Where do millions of busy Asians go for lunch every day? We set out to find new lunch companions who show us their favorite hangouts in their city.
1: For a hawker center, this is pretty good standard.
2: Nobody really knows that they have this hidden food court downstairs in the basement.
3: I come 3 times a week to the Bugis area because we have like a lot of halal cafes.

0: Good morning.
1: Why do you have lunch so early today?
0: Well, my restaurant that serves French and European is nearby. And I normally like to have my lunch before service start. So Tekka Center is my preferred place. It's walking distance. Today I probably go for naan and some curry or something.
1: Okay, let's go.
0: As a little boy, I used to come every Sunday to do grocery shopping in Little India with my mother. It's very immersive because you smell flowers, you can smell food, you smell coffee. And it was a very big mix of multicultural offerings, not just Indian. We still have Malay stalls, we still have Chinese stalls here as well. Every hawker center is like a cultural melting pot of diverse cuisines and even culinary traditions. I think it reflects that this is very much part of our daily life. Okay, this is very well known for South Indian food. Boss, vanga. Your name is?
2: Guna Segaran.
0: So his name is Guna, and he's been running this for 10 years. Enda ure ungu? Okay, so he's from a place called Pudukottai in South India, Tamil Nadu. I come here once in a while, but these items are mainly for like either breakfast or even supper. They are quite light. This is one of the most unusual cuisines you find here. It's literally the only Sri Lankan stall in Tekka Center. I can't take very spicy food, but once in a while, if I do have a mood for something spicy, I'll come for Sri Lankan. Because Sri Lankan food is slightly spicier than the usual Indian food, especially definitely more spicy than North Indian food. Hi boss, how are you?
3: Okay.
0: What is your most popular?
3: Chicken. Okay. And fish. Mango curry.
0: So this is a Sri Lankan mango curry. And it's interesting because Sri Lanka is a tropical island and they're famous for fruits. So you will notice that they use a lot of fruits in their cooking. For example, jackfruit. They have a very famous jackfruit curry as well.
3: Yeah.
0: Here we have the banana flour cooked with masala. I need water. It's very spicy. Banana flour is known to be very healthy. It's supposed to help you cleanse your urinary tract. So this is the mango curry. This is nicer because it's like not totally unripe. It's about 10% ripe. There's a bit of sweet and sourness plus spicy. I need water. Must.
4: Okay, how are you feeling now?
0: Okay, still alive. Okay, so this is Wompo prawn noodles. It's one of the most popular non-Indian stalls here. It's one of my favorite Chinese foods in Tekka Market. They only have one chef doing it every day. And she's quite passionate about it, which is very obvious. So here we have got this Delhi Lahori. So Delhi Lahori is a Michelin Meat Gourmand stall. And if you notice, the pricing is actually very affordable. For $6, you can get a full set with some kind of a flatbread and curry. And basically here, they have also made it not too spicy as well, because I can't take very spicy. Let's go. I'll have a garlic naan and a keema.
5: Okay. Ek garlic naan, ek keema de do ji. Garlic naan, ek keema.
0: How long have you been running this store?
6: 7 years at this place.
0: 7 years. And you are from?
6: I'm from Pakistan.
0: Pakistan itself.
6: Yeah. All the curries are spicy, but they are not chili hot. So we have to moderate the curries because of the local customers.
4: Why do you name the shop Delhi Lahori?
6: I named Delhi Lahori because India, Delhi, Pakistan, Lahore, because I want the people, they always fighting, I want them to come together. Because before partition in 1947, India and Pakistan was one country. So people of India and Pakistan were staying together. Their culture, their living style, everything almost together. Food is same, spices are same, but to use them is a bit different in some dishes. But most of them are the same. The Pakistanis are more meat eater. Indian have more vegetarian. So I wanted to bring that all together here. And in a hawker center, so the Pakistani people will come, Indian people will also come, and they can taste the food at one place. We don't have pork, we don't have beef. All are welcome. They can eat here with no fear.
0: order today for my lunch is a garlic naan, light and fluffy, and keema. Basically, keema is a minced mutton curry. It can be made with other meats, but mostly it's mutton, so that Hindus can also eat. Dip it in the curry, and then you just eat it. When you are looking at a North Indian food or even Pakistani food, if you don't see a tandoori oven, then you might as well go KFC. So you want that burnt, slightly charred flavor and smoky aroma as well. You can see that the edges are charred, that's how it's supposed to be. Keema is supposed to be chock full of the meat, so it needs to be very rough. This one you can see is very chunky and it's not slimy or jelly-like. So it's very authentic as well. For a hawker center, this is pretty good standard. I think the guy is just genuinely trying to offer a very good value. So he's very popular with especially the foreign students and the foreign workers.
7: I'm continue come over here. 6-7 years. It's reasonable price, everything is good. I also recommend always, because mostly North Indian want a like typical taste.
8: While walking around, I just spotted this store, like, not sure why not, got people queue. See, as Singaporeans, if got people queue, you just come here and order the food, you know, so la.
9: Yeah, I noticed you've been eating with your hands and stuff.
8: Yeah, I mean, normal for me, I've been used to it since I've been eating like this since I was young la. And I mean, why not join their culture also, get used to it.
0: Hi Nasir.
10: Alright chef.
0: You use charcoal for your tandoor?
10: Yes. Yeah. That's the, as you know, it's an authentic way.
0: Okay. How many naans in one day do you make?
10: With the grace of God, we are making more than 1,000 naans a day.
0: Wow. 1,000 a day?
10: Yes. More than that.
0: I should change business. Because I'm doing European food. I don't do Indian food.
10: Okay.
0: Yeah. So, but sounds like naan business is good, yeah?
10: It's good, but the thing is, in hawker center, we are selling the naan for $1 only.
0: It's a good thing that you are doing it. It is supposed to be giving close to home-cooked food
10: exactly. For
0: the masses. And that's how the hawker culture started.
10: Our lunch crowd, you can see the families also. And you will see the many suited, booted people also. And normal, everyday, office-going people. Why they come to hawker center? First of all, the food is very fresh. Another thing is cheaper.
0: Now that was a very, very good lunch. Very nice naan bread, restaurant standard in a hawker center. I really appreciate these guys who are giving such high standard for very low prices for every one of us to enjoy. It does inspire me, and maybe one day I will try and create something that everyone can enjoy in hawker centers as well.
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13: 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And IHI.
14: I'm back! My name is Shermin, and you might know me from my search for the one. Now that is done and dusted, I'm on a new quest now, one that involves my all-time favourite manga, Berserk. And the artist behind it, Kentaro Miura.
15: Kentaro Miura is a very private person. He's some like figure shrouded in mystery.
14: But with Miura no longer around,
16: I guess I'm 34 years too late.
14: I'm banking on others to tell me more about him.
15: Oh, how is Kentaro Miura's personality like? I'm
14: so desperate, I'm even reaching out to manga legends. Just to find out more about Berserk and Miura.
17: Tomikaku, majime na sakka san nande,
14: Watch Sherman's Manga Mayhem on demand at cna.asia.

0: Hi, Jeannie, nice to meet you. This is my colleague, Yvette.
1: Hello, Yvette. Where are you going for lunch today?
0: We are going to the Lianxing restaurant.
2: It's at the Buddha Tooth Relic Temple. Would you like to join us?
1: Yeah, sure. Let's go.
0: This place, I think, will probably take about 20 minutes walk. And yeah, usually we have about an hour or two for our lunch break.
1: How often do you go to Lianxing?
0: About two or three times per week. We enjoy eating nice food, so we don't mind walking a little bit far to try something a bit different.
2: So this is the Buddha Tooth Relic Temple. Most people know it as just a tourist attraction. But nobody really knows that they have this hidden food court downstairs in the basement. Can you remember the first time we came, we couldn't really find it?
0: Yeah.
2: This is really quite a hidden gem that it's below the temple itself. And you have to actually keep a lookout for it. Now that they have a signage, I think it's so much easier for people to spot it.
0: Come, let's go down. Wow, today is so crowded. Every day the menu is a bit different, so I'm going to explore that.
2: I just saw that they have satay bihun, so I'm going to go and try it. The original satay bihun contains pork and kangkong, if I'm not wrong. And I think some of them also include prawns, so this is going to be a little unusual.
0: Have you tried a vegetarian chicken drumstick before?
2: No, I haven't.
0: I think this is a bit different, a bit special, because the rest I have kind of tried it before. So I just want to try something, and I'm going to take my pizza later. So this is considered like three different dishes. One of the items is $1.20 each. So yeah, it's very affordable. Can I have the pizza?
3: Sure.
0: Hi, Sifu.
3: Yes.
0: Yeah, will you be able to explain like what is this made of?
3: Oh, okay. So basically what you are eating right now is the mock drumstick. So what it consists of is actually it's wrapped with the beancurd skin together with some of the minced meat inside. How's the taste?
0: Yeah, I really like it. The texture and the taste is really good.
3: Are you a vegetarian?
2: From young, I've always followed my mom. My mom is always vegetarian on the 1st and the 15th of every lunar month. So basically, out of habit, I've just been following her.
3: So are you a Buddhist?
2: Yes, we are Buddhist. Yeah.
0: I'm a free thinker, yeah. So why I like vegetarian food is that because I feel that number one, it's kind of the animal as well. And I think, you know, compared to eating meat, you probably don't easily gain weight by eating vegetarian food. It's much more healthier.
3: Customer profile can be as young as 5 years old to 70 or 80. So for morning, there's more elderly. The afternoon, there's an office crowd. Between 3 to 5, you can see much more of the tourists as well as some of the elderly who enjoy some of the delicacy here. So how's the satay bihun?
2: It's nice. Very different from what I've normally had actually.
3: We try to mimic the real authentic satay bihun that you have actually had it in the Singapore context.
2: This should be the mock meat, the mock pork, right?
3: Correct.
2: Yeah.
3: Yes.
2: Oh, this is supposed to be for the squid?
3: Yes. How does it taste?
2: Pretty similar to squid itself. It's got the same texture. Yeah.
3: We use gluten and also some of the soy-based, plant-based also to mimic all the meats and the cuttlefish also. We encourage those who are not into vegetarian, they can also try out this dish.
2: This looks like the real thing.
3: My previous job was an assistant chef in a hotel for 8 years. I'm specialized in Western fusion cuisine. We are trying to keep the menu as exciting as possible to attract more people to come to our restaurant and to promote vegetarianism. For example, like our pasta sauce, for vegetarian, we don't use garlic. We usually will be substitute with ginger, herbs.
2: Okay,
3: For egg alternative, right, we can actually use chickpea flour, tofu, and ginger, and also some spice to replicate something like an omelette for those who actually cannot take eggs in their daily meal.
0: My first time eating a vegetarian pizza. What do you use to make this pizza as well?
3: I think we use soy-based or gluten-free products to mimic the ham. We have some natural coloring to go with it. We will thin slice it to make it a Hawaiian pizza.
0: I like it. I don't really eat cheese, but with all the different ingredients, it makes it very tasty.
3: For our cheese, actually some of it we are using dairy-free. We can use soy milk as well as some of the nuts to mimic the real cheese.
2: May I ask, why did Tempo choose to open a food court here?
3: Before Nianxin, it was actually a very small contemporary hall for the in-house monk as well as the devotees. So in year 2022, we go through a very extensive renovation and open to the public because we want to try to promote our vegetarianism as a central to the Buddha values.
0: How do you operate this restaurant and keep the price, you know, low?
3: We are a non-profit organization. Our operation is run by a donation. We are actually running on a deficit.
0: 就是完全是cost price哦，还是below cost？哦，below cost。
3: Sometimes we do actually experience people that they can't afford the meal, so we'll just ask them just go and take a meal and rest assured that the meal can be on us. We hope that those who are actually enjoying those affordable meal, in return they can do some donation to our restaurant, so to keep us sustainable.
2: I see. So normally after we're done with our meals, we would actually go to the temple to do our prayers before we go back to the office. Unfortunately for today, we're out of time. So we'll see you guys. Bye-bye.
0: Bye-bye.

On the next Asia First, a story that signals a potential fresh chapter for refugees in Malaysia. A pilot program could see thousands match with jobs in industries struggling to find workers. We look at whether the initiative can balance economic needs with the protection of vulnerable communities.

0: 731部隊のことはですね、私が証言するのは最後の人ではないかと。兵器とかまた機械を作るとかいうことだと思っていたのが、ただ結局最近の培養、試験的に培養をさせられとったので、ベスト菌なんていうまね、なおそろあれが感染したら必ず死んでしまう、ひどいことがあったもんだから、
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2: CNA wins big at the New York Festivals 2026 with an outstanding haul of 16 awards, including 11 gold, 2 silver, and 3 bronze. 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

0: looks like I found the right spot.
1: You did! You just came to Brunch Club. And it's actually one of my favorite cafes in Bugis. I'm having lunch with my dad right now and we just want to try this halal fusion dishes. Papa!
2: Hey,
1: hi!
2: Hi!
1: So I brought my friend here. Oh. This is my dad.
0: Hello. Hi, nice.
1: So is it okay if you just join us?
2: You are going to join? It's okay for you?
1: Okay,
2: no problem.
1: Okay. Yes, so have you chosen? What do you want?
2: Choose for me. He's the one, my guru. Teach me here, here, good. This one is good, this one is good for you. I just follow.
1: smoke salmon. Okay. Then you will like it. Oh, I like the sizzling prawns in garlic sauce. The tiger prawn, sambal and sourdough. So I just have that. I try my best to come always 3 times a week in Bugis area because we have like a lot of halal cafes, right? So because I love to go out with my dad to go like all these cafes, right? So I just added like this like halal food places in Singapore to go to. This like shows whether you should come here and also what you should order lah. Yeah, so I show my friends and they trust my judgement as well. Same as my dad, right? You trust me, right?
2: Of course.
1: Thank you. Now there's more halal cafes, right? So like last time it was actually just cafes along Bugis areas, only like a handful of them. But now I actually don't even run out of places to go. So every week I always have a new spot to go. Of course I will ask my dad along lah. Yeah, I think that's fun, right?
3: There you go, enjoy your meal.
1: Oh, okay. Thank you so much.
2: Kampung kan last time different lah. Now I think a lot of changes lah.
1: Modernized
2: lah. Nah, modernized. I think the roadside there, you can see sate, mee rebus.
1: Oh, sate.
2: My father sell mee rebus, that's why I like to eat mee rebus. Now I try to eat because of my daughter. Okay. Tell me the new makan.
1: How is it?
2: Not bad.
1: Not bad?
2: So until I forget my mee rebus already.
1: Yeah.
3: Brunch Club aims towards Western fusion. Western meets Italian, and then halal. For brunch, we have the luxury club breakfast, guacamole, sausages, along with like sambal prawn, the scrambled eggs, turkey bacon. Tasmania salmon, we have tuturuga curry. It's based in Indonesia. So we add some spice to it, served it with Tasmania salmon. We're a Muslim owned, but we didn't want it to be limited purely just Muslims. We want for foreigners to come in, to all the races, because this appeals to everyone.
0: So how's the food so far?
1: So good. I love it. I'm left with one prawn. How about you?
2: See, the food, I finish it. Means I like it.
0: So now that you're tired, do you all have more time to hang out?
2: No, I send them. I send them hang out. Because you always hang out with friends.
1: We weren't that close last time lah. So I did the effort to actually ask him out to discover new halal cafe. Then we started to build like a close relationship lah. We did a lot of things, eh?
0: So what do you think is the importance of spending time over a meal, especially in Asian culture?
1: Because we are always like working, and then we spend most of our time. I think for my age, like we spend most of our time with our friends. So I think like making an effort to also go out with our parents, right? Will also like be precious lah. I don't think they would actually make the first move. Sometimes they don't know where to bring us. So since we are at the age where we can actually bring them out to like discover new halal cafes or what, right? I will just try my best to bring them along lah. And maybe they might like it, just like my dad. Thanks.
2: Bye,
1: Daddy. Okay. Huh? Bye, Daddy.
2: Okay, bye.
1: Bye.
2: Okay, bye. Take care.
3: I have something special for you guys. So this is the chocolate fondant. And this is our tiramisu. But we're looking to fuse both of these together and see if as well.
1: It's exciting.
3: And
1: sure.
3: Let me know your honest reviews about that, okay?
1: Okay, let me just.
3: How is it? Right.
1: It's so good.
3: We want to spice things up. Because you know the trends these days, you just have to be like weird, you know?
0: So for younger Singaporeans, would they Google for any place to eat anymore or just social media and that's it?
1: They will actually click on the hashtag. Maybe like one of the hashtags would be Halal Food SG, which is halal food in Singapore. Like. Then there'll be like a lot of videos from there. And then they will just pick and choose like which one looks interesting to them. And then they will go. Which is what I do lah.
3: Yeah. Learn something new every day. TikTok has everything.
1: So I really had a fun time today and it was so nice hanging out with you guys. Thank you so much, but I have to go right now.
0: Oh,
1: yeah, but before that, can we just take a selfie?
3: Yeah, sure. Don't forget the hashtag.
1: One, two, three. Okay, thank you.
3: Nice.
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0: Over the past 30 years, the fishing industry has come smack up against the limits of the planet.
1: Many populations really collapsed or close to collapse.
2: Friendship is an essential, wonderful part of being a human being.
3: Go out and say hello to people. Smile at them. Try to have conversations with people.
4: Drugs like this are part of the new wave that we are seeing in the drug market.
5: 17-year-old Chinese male smoking weed. He was pronounced dead the same day. But there was no weed in the system.
6: Somehow told me, hey, this is similar to weed. It's more intense. After a while, people start overdose.
7: They are calling this the soft drug. It's okay to take them because you won't be able to be caught.
8: That is much

0: 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It's all the business news you need.
1: Trading will be closely watched.
2: The tax hike could curb consumer spending.
3: Makes it the world's second biggest IPO this year.
4: Affected by uncertainties in the US trade war.
5: Japan and the word sale.
6: Developments on the US-China trade front.
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0: Asia Business. 35 minutes.
10: So Singapore. Can charging infrastructure become more flexible?
11: Well, one Singapore startup believes the future of EV charging might not be fixed to the ground. We'll find out more.
10: Plus, Wall Street closes high on the back of tech gains. We have the details, but first, the news. Good morning. Here are the latest headlines coming up from the CNN newsroom. I'm Haryanto Diman together with Susan Ng. Israel and militant group Hezbollah have accepted a U.S. proposal to pause hostilities. U.S. President Donald Trump persuaded Israeli and Hezbollah leaders to de-escalate after Iran threatened to end indirect peace talks with the U.S. The U.S. leader said on social media that he spoke with Israeli and Hezbollah leaders separately. Lebanon's embassy in Washington confirmed this. Tehran has made ending the war on all fronts, including against its ally Hezbollah in Lebanon, a key condition for peace. Hezbollah entered the fray when it attacked Israel in support of Iran in early March. Prime Minister Benjamin Netanyahu said Israeli forces would strike Hezbollah targets in Beirut if the militant group attacked Israel again. Iran's Foreign Minister Abbas Araghchi stressed that Lebanon is included in the ceasefire agreement between Tehran and Washington. He warned that a violation on one front is a violation of the entire deal.
11: The Malaysian state of Johor is heading to the polls after the chief minister dissolved its legislative assembly. The announcement was made after the southern state's regent, Tunku Ismail Sultan Ibrahim, signed off on the dissolution with the consent of the king. A state election needs to be called within 60 days, which means the polls must be held by the 31st of July. This is earlier than expected, as the election had been due by mid-2027. The exact date will be at the discretion of the Election Commission. The decision by the Chief Minister reflects the ruling Barisan Nasional's confidence in retaining or even improving on its supermajority in the Assembly. Political commentators say this election may strain relations between federal coalition partners Pakatan Harapan and Barisan Nasional, as both parties have reportedly chosen to go it alone for these polls. CNA senior correspondent Afifa Arifin explains what this vote could mean for Malaysia's electoral cycle and how it may serve as a key test of support for the country's major coalitions.
12: This will be the first major electoral test in Peninsular Malaysia in some time, and so it will offer that sort of gauge of voter sentiment of Prime Minister Anwar's administration. So for Barisan Nasional, Johor has long been regarded as its stronghold, and this is a key test on whether it can maintain that dominance from 2022. So in the last round, 40 out of 56 state seats. But this time round, they're contesting entirely on their own again. And they are actually confident that they will be able to secure an even bigger mandate in the last round. For Pakatan Harapan, though, this time again, because BN said it will contest all the seats on their own, PH has also said it will do the same. But this is really an opportunity for them to assess the support for the unity government in terms of its economic, in terms of its reform agenda. For Perikatan Nasional, though, I mean, this election will be very closely watched as a test to see whether the coalition has sort of managed to overcome some of its internal leadership struggles that we know it's been facing for the last couple of months, whether it can organise itself between Bersatu and PAS and see how well they would do in the state election in Johor. But overall, you know, at a bigger level, on a national level, what we're seeing is whether this election could really provide clues of the political mood going ahead. It will be a very closely watched election because it will be a barometer for parties all across the country. The results will be very scrutinized by all of the major coalitions, not just for what it says about the support in Johor, but what it signals about voter sentiment, the political momentum, and that road and journey towards the next general elections.
10: And now we look at rescuers are searching for survivors amid the rubble.

0: following a massive blast in northeastern Myanmar. The militia that controls the village, the Ta'ang National Liberation Army, confirmed at least 43 people died and over 110 were injured. Many of the wounded are children and in critical condition. More than a dozen rescue and charity groups are using excavation machinery to recover the victims. There were about 200 households in the village located in Shan State near the Chinese border. The Chinese Foreign Ministry has expressed deep condolences and confirmed that a Chinese national was injured in the blast. Beijing has pledged assistance in handling the aftermath. The incident has cast a spotlight on Myanmar's lucrative but largely unregulated mineral industry and Chinese involvement in the trade for rare earths.
1: India and Myanmar have agreed to deepen cooperation on critical minerals and rare earths as Prime Minister Narendra Modi held talks with leader Min Aung Hlaing in New Delhi. India also reaffirmed support for Myanmar's sovereignty and territorial integrity. CNA's Ishan Garg reports.
2: Well, the two leaders spoke about a wide range of issues, all the way from developing infrastructure together to developmental issues in Myanmar, also enhancing connectivity and trade between the two countries. But for India, the key issue has been border security. The two countries share more than a 1,000-mile or 1,600-kilometer long border, and India has been concerned about activities across the border from Myanmar, insurgents groups and criminals affecting India's national security. And India's foreign ministry says that the Myanmar president has assured that Myanmar's territory will not be used for any actions that could be in contravention to India's national security. Apart from that, the two countries have also decided to boost their trade in their own local currencies. Now, his visit does also come at a time when Myanmar has been facing allegations and criticism from especially Western countries about human rights abuses in the country and the state of democracy there. India says, with India's foreign secretary saying that India is playing its role as a neighbor and it wants to engage in constructive dialogue with Myanmar. Also saying that India does not want to disengage from Myanmar entirely, saying that disengagement leads to vacuum in certain countries and other players can then come in. Now, this is a reference many in Delhi see to China, with analysts here saying that India is hoping to secure strong footing inside Myanmar, keeping in mind China's rising influence in the region.
0: And back home, oh, still on the story.
1: Myanmar, which is located between India and China, is trying to balance ties with the world's two most populous nations. Beijing remains deeply involved in Myanmar's turbulent politics, and the country is in critical rare earth supplier. Dr. Mo Tuza is Senior Fellow and Coordinator of the IC's Yusuf Ishak Institute's Myanmar Studies program. She explains how China's influence is being viewed with caution in Myanmar.
3: If we look at Beijing's presence and footprint in Myanmar, you know, it is and remains the largest and most significant. But at the same time, there is wariness in Naypyidaw towards this asymmetric relationship. And on the ground, there are sentiments that differ among the various Myanmar stakeholders, communities towards China and its presence, depending on the sector and the perception of the impact of said presence. So I think it's really that calculation coming into play here as well. If we look at it on the part of how Delhi has its expectations, it is clearly contextualizing this engagement as part of India's neighborhood first and the broader Act East policy and national security considerations. I think the national security interests also cannot be discounted for those border security issues.
0: And we look now at some home news. Palliative care is set to be introduced earlier for patients with advanced chronic kidney disease. The program aims to reach more than 5,260 patients over 4 years. Philanthropic organization Lian Foundation is contributing $9 million. It says this will enhance a patient's care journey by ensuring that plans address not only medical needs, but also functional, emotional, and psychological well-being. CNA's Natalie Ong with more.
4: Chronic kidney disease affects 14% of Singaporeans, and it's projected to reach 1 in 4 by 2035. The new initiative called Renaissance targets those in advanced stages. The pilot is to provide palliative care earlier and alongside active treatment, not after it. In the current setup, patients either perform dialysis at home or head to centres for dialysis. Under the new initiative, patients may choose not to undergo dialysis at the outset or even choose to stop treatment, turning to community and palliative care providers instead. Community care providers include active aging centres or hospices, depending on their needs. The program involves National University Hospital, Singapore General Hospital, Tan Tock Seng Hospital, and the National Kidney Foundation.
5: Dialysis is not a cure. It is a life-extending treatment for advanced kidney disease. And it's very good at doing this. But there's a price to pay for this effort to extend life. There will come a time for every dialysis patient when it becomes more and more difficult to tolerate the treatment. If we integrate the palliative care approach for dialysis patients, it will help to identify distress early, respond in a timely manner, help patients and caregivers understand illness trajectory, support them to cope with the uncertain future and plan ahead.
4: She adds that the learnings from the pilot could also be applied to the care of patients with other chronic illnesses. The goal? To provide care in a way that matters most to patients and their caregivers.
0: And you heard there in that report by Natalie Ong of Associate Professor Alicia Yim, Director, Education at the Lien Center for Palliative Care at Duke NUS. And that's your news. You can get more headlines by staying with us right here on CNA 938, or you can head on to cna.asia.
1: Let's take a look at traffic and weather. Several accidents have occurred already. Jalan Bukit Merah towards Jalan Kilang Barat. An accident after Alexandra Road on Lane 2. PIE towards Tuas after Jalan Bahar. There is an accident reported. You're advised to avoid lanes 3 and 4. There is congestion until Jurong East Avenue 1. AYE towards the MCE right after Clementi Road. An accident has occurred on lane 1. Congestion until Clementi Avenue 6. Vehicle breakdowns, BKE towards the PIE after Dairy Farm Road. Also on the KJE towards the BKE. Vehicle breakdown after Choa Chu Kang Way. Please do drive with care. Partly cloudy for the rest of today, which is pretty good news. If you're heading out the door, we'll grab a brolly just in case. But a hot day ahead because temperatures are set to hit a high of 34 degrees today.
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8: Protesters blocked roads, calling on the government to agree to a deal or step down.
9: Traders have also become bullish on the stock, as the supplier stands to rake in gains from AI-related demand and potential price hikes.
10: No single group appears to have won an absolute majority in the country's second round of snap parliamentary election.
11: Field investigations show heavy metals and oils were discharged from the beached ship. This in turn hurt the health of the coral reef.
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1: Right here on CNA 938. Thank you for staying with us right here on CNA 938. We are open for business on this very lovely Tuesday morning, 2nd June. Welcome back from the long weekend.
3: Yeah, good morning and thank you for joining us. Hope you enjoyed the long weekend.
1: Indeed. It wasn't quite a long weekend for us. yeah.
3: But we thank you for your company.
1: Yes,
3: nevertheless,
1: we thank you for your company.
3: We've been here and you've been there, so that was great.
1: Indeed, indeed. Let us know, you know, what you did over the long weekend. If you, you know, did a little short trip out of Singapore.
3: Yeah, or maybe you went to suss out all your favorite makan places.
1: Maybe.
3: You know, we love food, you love food. So share that with us as well.
1: Correct. You can text us at 963-11938.
3: Correct.
1: We would love to know.
3: Oh, absolutely.
1: What you did for the long weekend.
3: Yes. So please do that.
1: No, I know, long weekends coming up, right, Sue? The next holiday
3: National
1: is
3: Day,
1: National
3: I think.
1: Day.
3: Isn't it?
1: August.
3: Is that a long weekend?
1: I'm not quite sure,
3: Let's
1: actually,
3: see.
1: But I do know that's
3: yes,
1: the next holiday.
3: Yes, it is a long weekend. So for the children in school, it'd be even longer because they do get a plus one holiday, don't they?
1: Oh, yeah.
3: So I think for them, it's like a 4-day, you know, Saturday, Sunday, Monday, Tuesday. For the rest of us, it's Saturday, Sunday, Monday.
1: It is, anyway, the start of the school holidays now.
3: Now,
1: so,
3: yes.
1: Yeah, it is already an extended...
3: For the kids.
1: For the kids, exactly. I think very quickly as well, talking about the National Day holiday, right?
3: Yeah.
1: There was a report that was out yesterday. Skyscanner apparently said that the cheapest, apparently, right, tickets out is from August, 10th of August all the way till, I think... that week of sorts, so that week
3: after... Well, yeah, because that's after the holidays,
1: correct,
3: right?
1: Yeah.
3: So,
1: I imagine it would have been more expensive because... But it makes sense,
3: no,
1: right?
3: Makes
1: because
3: sense,
1: people
3: yeah.
1: want to travel before that.
3: Yeah.
1: And then by then, people are back.
3: Correct. And then there's exams, I think. I don't know when exams are, but possibly September. Then
1: there's
3: the prelims coming up.
1: That is true.
3: I don't know when prelims are, but prelims for PSLE, O's and A's, I think, happen around that time, right?
1: Oh, yeah.
3: And then there
1: that
3: are other
1: true.
3: Exams going on too, if I'm not wrong.
1: That is true. Alrighty,
3: of course, I could be wrong. So you got to write it and tell us, okay?
1: 963-11938. Now, our first guest is already ready, standing by to have our first chat. But just very quickly, we thought that we wanted to talk about this. This report, again, came out yesterday as well. AI giant Anthropic has said it's confidentially filing for a U.S. initial public offering or IPO. Oh, now it is a watershed moment for Wall Street's AI frenzy because, you know, everybody's been waiting with bated breath for this news.
3: Absolutely.
1: Anthropic did not disclose the size or terms of the offering. It though last raised $65 billion at a post-money valuation of a close or just over $900 billion in late May. And this puts it ahead of its rival OpenAI. We will be discussing this further in our markets chat later with Vasu Menon.
3: Yes.
1: So make sure you stay for that chat. Alrighty, so let's head on to our first live chat. Okay, so Sue, you know EV, right? Electric vehicle. It's all the craze now.
3: Yeah.
1: Especially with your BYD.
3: Yeah.
1: It was, after all, last year the top car brand in Singapore, at least, EV. So imagine this, right? You are driving an electric vehicle across Singapore. You've planned your route, you've checked the battery, everything seems fine until it isn't. Okay, so maybe traffic was a bit heavier than expected.
3: Yep. Yep.
1: Maybe the charger you were counting on, your fixed charger, is occupied.
3: Yeah.
1: Or maybe you are a company that is controlling or managing a fleet of EVs, and several of your vehicles need charging at the same time. But you see, the thing is, whatever the reason is, mm-hmm. you're suddenly watching your battery percentage fall faster than you would like, while the nearest available charger is nowhere convenient. So, you know, for most of us, it's quite clear, right? If an EV needs power, the driver goes to the charger. But what if now the charger came to you instead?
3: That would be absolutely brilliant, I think, if that happens. I can just see people maybe even forgetting to charge their cars. So this is what a Singapore-based company is doing. They build mobile battery energy storage and EV charging systems that can be deployed whenever power is needed. And their mobile battery unit can carry around 184 kilowatt hours of energy. That's roughly equivalent to about 5,000 phone power banks. And they can charge, fast charge, an average electric vehicle from 20 to 80% in 45 minutes, under 45 minutes. So no fixed charging point, a boon, especially for land-scarce Singapore.
1: So joining us this morning to share more is Jason Koh, CEO and co-founder of Cal Energy. Jason, thank you for joining us this morning on Open for Business. First of all, Jason, help us understand here, describe to us what these mobile chargers look like and how do they work. Do we think of them as similar to the portable power banks that we use to charge our phones when we need more juice?
4: Hey, morning, Haryanto, and morning, Susan.
3: Morning.
4: So I think most people would imagine an EV charger as something permanently fixed to the ground, right? Mm. Connected to the electrical grid, built into a parking lot, and so. So I think what we are introducing is a little different. Think of it like a large battery energy storage system on wheels. So it can be moved around using a wireless controller. So the unit actually stores energy internally and delivers that energy through a standard CCS to DC fast charging connector as well. So it's just like a conventional fast charger. So from the driver's perspective, the charging experience is totally the same. You pull up, plug in, and charge your vehicle. I think the key difference is that instead of permanently installing charging infrastructure into one location, we are able to bring the energy to where it is needed, right? So that means if demand were to shift, the charger can move with it without having to wait for the major construction works, grid upgrades, or even any new electrical infrastructure. So in many ways, we are changing the way how people think about charging as per se. Instead of asking where the charger is, we are asking where the demand is. So and of course, if anyone listening is curious how it really looks like, just look up for Cal Energy online and you're probably able to find the photos of the system quite easily.
3: Jason, should we think about mobile charging as a temporary bridge until fixed infrastructure catches up? Or should we think about it as a permanent category of infrastructure?
4: I think let me start with a very simple analogy that I often use, right? Think about our mobile phones, right? So most of us charge our phones at home using a wall plug overnight. I think that's our primary charging method. So despite battery technology becoming significantly better over the years, power banks are still everywhere. So I think they solve a kind of a different problem, which is flexibility. So I believe mobile charging will play a very similar role in the EV ecosystem. Fixed charging infrastructure will definitely remain as the backbone of EV charging. I think that's not going to change. But as EV adoption continues to grow, I think we will increasingly encounter such situations where flexibility becomes very important. So you may have locations where demand changes quickly, properties operating on shorter leases, temporary projects, large events, pilot programs, or areas where grid upgrades are just not within economic reach. So all these are not temporary challenges. They are permanent. permanent characteristics of how modern cities and business operate. So I don't really see mobile charging as merely a bridge technology.
5: Okay.
4: I think it's more of a permanent category of infrastructure.
1: Okay. Jason, what kinds of locations or customers have the most acute need for mobile charging today, you think?
4: We are seeing demand from actually quite a number of categories. The first commercial fleets, this includes delivery vans, logistic operators, transport companies, service vehicles, electric buses. So a lot of these operators need charging immediately, but may not have the sufficient grid capacity available at their depot. Right. So in these solutions, we can support mid-route charging, temporary fleet expansion, or even just to provide additional charging capacity to their depot. Another wide category is the temporary environments. So this includes construction projects, major events, pilot programs, exhibition, or any initiative that actually require power or charging for a limited period of time. So since it's a limited period of time, installing permanent infrastructure often don't really make economic sense for them. And of course, property owners or tenants that are operating on shorter term lease, so they may need the EV charging facility but do not have the permission or timeline required to invest in permanent charging infra.
3: Let's talk about return of investment to a customer who's used to thinking of charging infrastructure as a long-term fixed asset, but this is not fixed and they could be using it short-term or maybe long-term. How would ROI, you know, be factored?
4: I think the economics really depends on the use case itself. So if, let's say, your location has very predictable long-term charging demand for the next 10 or 20 years, then fixed infrastructure will usually make sense, right? However, many sites today face significant amount of uncertainty. They may not know how quickly EV adoption is going to be, how it will it grow, what the utilization rate is going to look like, or how the charging behavior may evolve over time. So in these situations, mobile charging can help to reduce the upfront risk. When we deploy traditional charging infrastructure, a significant portion of the investment may go into grid upgrades, cabling, transformers, civil works, or even electrical infrastructure that are tied permanently to the specific location. So if demand were to change, these investments generally cannot be relocated. But with mobile charging, I think a much larger portion of your investment remains movable, as per se. Right? So if demand were to shift to another site, the asset can move and continue generating value elsewhere. So I think that flexibility becomes particularly valuable for our use cases that we serve. So yeah, I think they serve kind of different purposes. Okay. Where flexibility itself, yeah.
1: On that note, Jason, talking about flexibility, right? How do you balance that with safety and compliance? I mean, we're talking about moving these high energy equipment around, you know, Singapore, it's quite a dense urban environment. How do you balance between both of that factors?
4: I think, in fact, mobility actually requires even a higher level of attention to the safety than and the traditional fixed infrastructure. Yeah. So whenever you deploy energy systems in all these real-world environments, right, especially in dense urban areas, safety has to be designed from day one. Yeah. So it actually carries a lot of risk that, you know, if it isn't designed or managed properly. I think the focus should not be whether batteries exist, because batteries are already everywhere in our daily lives, right? I think the focus should be on engineering standards, monitoring systems, operational procedures, or any compliance that we have to follow.
1: Jason, very quickly, we have about a minute or so to go. You know, I just want to squeeze this last question in for you. How far do you think will mobile EV chargers drive, no pun intended there, the next phase of EV growth here in Singapore, at least?
4: Okay, let me say it this way. I think fixed charging, like what I mentioned earlier on, it's going to be the backbone of the charging ecosystem.
5: Okay.
4: What we are trying to solve is not a replacement for fixed chargers, right? But more of a gap that fixed infrastructure naturally struggles with. So yeah, they are designed around permanent demand. But I think EV charging demand doesn't always behave that way.
5: Okay.
4: So demand can change much faster than all this infrastructure can be built. So yeah, I think charger count that we often talk about today is not the most useful metric we might use. The real constraint is actually the amount of power available behind these chargers.
5: Yeah.
4: Yeah, because having 10 chargers in the wrong place don't really help if the queue is forming somewhere else.
5: Indeed, indeed. I think you're right to say that it's one about land scarcity and the other as well. It's the power, right? Because these fixed charging points, what we understand it to be is they tap on the grid, and there is that limitation to the grid as well. Jason, we will leave the conversation at that. Exciting stuff, indeed, with what you are doing with regard to the EV space. It is a space to watch out for. Everyone's looking towards it as well. All the best with Cal Energy. As and when, you know, you have more exciting updates and developments, hope to have you back on the show to get more of your sharing.
4: Thanks for having me today.
5: The pleasure is ours. We've been speaking there with Jason Koh. He is a CEO and co-founder of Cal Energy.
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7: 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Understand Asia.
5: With the time just past 7:31, let's have a look at the latest headlines coming up from the CNA newsroom. Pakistan says it remains in close contact with Iran's top diplomat, despite Iranian reports that Tehran has suspended negotiations with the US through mediators. Islamabad says Iranian Foreign Minister Abbas Araghchi asked Pakistan to continue to help facilitate de-escalation in the region and support efforts to maintain the ceasefire between the US and Iran. We have CNA's Arnold Gay with this report.
8: The developments follow renewed tensions in Lebanon, which prompted fresh warnings from Tehran. In southern Lebanon, an Israeli airstrike caused major destruction at a hospital in the city of Tyre. The Israeli military earlier issued evacuation orders for residents in Beirut's southern suburbs, including the Hezbollah stronghold of Dahiyeh, ahead of possible strikes. Many residents fled the area after the warnings, with heavy traffic reported across the Lebanese capital. Iran's Central Military Command has responded with a warning of its own, telling residents of northern Israel to leave their homes if Israel follows through on threats to strike Dahiyeh. Meantime, Iran's Islamic Revolutionary Guard Corps says it struck a U.S. airbase that was used in operations targeting a telecommunications tower in southern Iran.
5: Rescue workers in Laos are looking for an alternative passage into a flooded cave as the search continues for two remaining trapped villages. Thai rescuers have reported hearing knocking sounds from deep inside the cave network, though it is unclear if they were made by the trapped victims. Specialist cave divers involved in the rescue operation say they are not giving up but are feeling the pressure, as the two men have now been missing for nearly 2 weeks. Experts say a narrow submerged passageway is posing a major challenge to search efforts. One rescuer is still inside the cave, trying to clear the path after rain inundated the tunnels. Another team is looking for entry points from above. Five other men were found alive last week and extracted from the tunnel over the weekend. They are now advising rescuers, providing critical information about the narrow and flooded passageways. Hundreds of flights have been cancelled to and from Japan's southern island region of Okinawa as Typhoon Jangmi lashes the area with heavy rain and strong winds. Weather officials say Jangmi could have heavy rainfall to Okinawa by this evening. There are also warning of strong winds of up to 162 kilometers per hour, along with high tides and landslides. A Jiangmi is expected to move eastward, bringing heavy rain along Japan's Pacific coast, including Tokyo. The typhoon comes amid warnings of a potential super strong El Nino weather phenomenon, the likes of which have not been seen in 150 years. Weather officials say the effects of this El Nino could be most intense in Indonesia, Malaysia, and the Philippines.
3: And in home news, analysts say fresh graduates here may need to moderate their salary expectations as wage growth this year is expected to diverge across sectors amid global uncertainty. It comes as a survey by the Manpower Ministry this year, a bigger pardon last year, among residents aged 22 to 28, found that graduates across most disciplines earned less than they had expected. In this report, CNA's Caitlin Ng speaks to Professor Lawrence Low from NUS Business School's Department of Strategy and Policy and Anurag Garg, country lead at Michael Page, Singapore.
9: Workplace environment, career progression, salary. Now, these are some of the reasons fresh graduates I spoke to say influenced whether or not they accepted a job offer. And according to the Manpower Ministry's School to Work Transition Study, they're not alone. Around one in three university graduates who rejected a job offer said wages were too low. About a quarter said they were holding out for a better opportunity, while others cited reasons such as jobs that didn't interest them, unsuitable work environments, and a lack of career advancement opportunities.
10: It's also reflecting of the fact that the cost of living is quite high, and also for graduates, it's very important to start at the point as high as possible, because sometimes wages are sticky into the future. To get increment is quite difficult. So when your starting point is high, it's easy to move upwards.
9: With compensation driving many of these decisions, the survey also found that graduates across most disciplines were earning less than expected upon entering the workforce. For example, when it came to engineering sciences and information technology, graduates were pulling in about $500 to $750 less than expected. Now, this gap was especially pronounced when it came to the fields of business and administration, as well as the natural and mathematical sciences. Only graduates in law, education, and the fine and applied arts reported earnings that met or exceeded their expectations. The Manpower Ministry expects wages to continue rising this year, but it says firms are likely to be more cautious with pay increases amid global uncertainty and inflation risk. Analysts say this means graduates have to taper down their expectations or risk delaying their entry into the workforce.
11: On the candidate side, they may feel a little bit more frustrated because the job search is longer. They may risk missing out on an opportunity if their expectations are unrealistic. They may not get a second chance at this opportunity. And for on the employer side, they are all trying to go after the best candidates, so they may suffer from higher offer rejection rates. They may have a frustration that it's taking them longer to hire.
9: He adds that this could lead to potential underemployment, where individuals are employed in roles that don't fully utilize their skills. Ultimately, analysts say employers and graduates will need to find common ground as hiring conditions become more challenging.
5: Let's take you through some business news now, and we begin with AI giant Anthropic has filed paperwork for a US IPO in what could be one of the most consequential stock market debuts in years. CNA's Elizabeth New with the details.
12: Anthropic's move could be a sign of what's to come for Wall Street, with the stage set for a trio of mega listings. We're talking about SpaceX, OpenAI, and of course Anthropic. They're all expected to become publicly traded companies sometime before the end of the year. Elon Musk's SpaceX is on track to become the first to test investor appetite for artificial intelligence after filing last month. While investors assess the broader IPO pipeline, attention is now turning to Anthropic itself and what its filing may reveal about the company's growth plans. The Claude chatbot maker became the most valuable private company just last week, just 5 years since it was founded in 2021 by several former OpenAI employees. But in that short time, it has reached a valuation just short of $1 trillion, with its AI tools surging in popularity, particularly among software developers and workplace customers. Well, OpenAI CEO Sam Altman says he is not focused on which AI company reaches the stock market first. He spoke to CNBC and downplayed the competition. Ms. Altman says the real challenge is building the best technology and the strongest business.
3: Oil prices jumped as Middle East peace talks stumbled. The price of oil rose sharply after Iran reportedly cut off talks with the US to end the war, but eased overnight slightly. The possibility of another key waterway coming under threat has added to price pressures. Iranian media say a network of Iran-backed groups in the region, known as the Axis of Resistance, is considering closing the Bab el-Mandeb Strait. It has been a crucial alternative path for oil to reach the global market, but Wall Street seems to remain hopeful that the US and Iran will ultimately reach an agreement to reopen the Strait of Hormuz, allowing deliveries of oil to resume in the Persian Gulf. The S&P 500 closed at a record high as investors seemingly brushed off those concerns.
5: And in other news, we look at Singapore's biggest lender, DBS, will open 18 new and 36 upgraded wealth centres across the Asia-Pacific by 2027. Set to be the largest physical expansion for the bank, it will serve affluent and high net worth individuals. The centres will be located in Singapore, Hong Kong, mainland China, India, Indonesia and Taiwan. Nofa Han with this report.
13: The bank says physical touch points remain important, as more than 40% of customers in some markets continue to meet relationship managers in person. It's also stepping up tech to smoothen the onboarding process. Here's Sanjoy Sen, Group Head of Consumer Banking at DBS.
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13: This move aligns with the Monetary Authority of Singapore's push to shorten private bank account opening times for ultra-high net worth clients to under a month. With demand for wealth management services across Asia projected to reach over 5 trillion Singapore dollars this year, one analyst says banks are stepping up to capture this growth. Here's Dr. Tan Kee Wee, principal economist at Waveney Economics.
15: Most of the growth in wealth in the years ahead will come from, a lot will come from emerging countries. Okay? And the trouble with emerging countries' clients is that they are newly rich, and so they need the second generation, need the advice, and that's when private banking comes in.
5: And that's the news with Susan Ng. I'm Haryanto Diman. 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
3: Do take note of an accident that just occurred on the PIE. This is in the direction of Tuas. Accident occurred after Jalan Baha exit. There is congestion until Jurong Town Hall exit. And just a note that bus service 974 is delayed by up to about 20 minutes. Another accident on the AYE towards Tuas after Buena Vista. Congestion until Lower Delta Road. Please avoid lane 1. Vehicle breakdown CTE towards the AYE after Ang Mo Kio Avenue 5. Please avoid lane 5. Do drive with care.
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1: And we are still open for business right here on CNA 938. We want to continue our markets with our markets chat right now. We have in the studio with us, of course, Vasu Menon. He is here in the studio. And but before we go there, of course, we want to talk about the AI theme.
3: Yes, absolutely. So what we're seeing is that the theme once again dominated Wall Street overnight. Investors largely shrugged off geopolitical concerns in the Middle East. S&P 500 closed at a record high. Nvidia led gains after the firm launched a new computer chip that promises to bring AI to personal computing. AI giant Anthropic has also filed paperwork for a US IPO in what could be one of the most consequential stock market debuts in years.
1: Alrighty, let's take a look at how Wall Street closed overnight. We'll get you the figures right now. As mentioned, NASDAQ, biggest winner there, 0.42, up 0.42%. S&P 500 up about 0.3%. And then the Dow up about 0.1%. Let's digest all these now with Vasu Menon, Managing Director, Investment Strategy, Wealth Management Singapore at OCBC Bank. He joins us in the studio. Good morning to you, Vasu.
22: Good morning to both of you. Thank you for having me.
1: Okay, Vasu, you know, just before this, before we continue with our markets chat, so before this, we were asking our listeners, because we've just come out from a long weekend, right? Indeed. So we just wanted to quickly ask you as well, how was your long weekend?
22: Very busy weekend with two very young kids, 9 and 11. You know, as most parents will tell you, you know, you just spend a lot of time focusing on their activities. Mm. They take center stage.
1: Okay. Okay. indeed. But now that we've come out from the long weekend, it's, you know, back to business. And we are indeed open for business. Okay, so Vasu, we see there again, tech. Once again, pushing U.S. indexes to record highs, despite those escalating U.S.-Iran tensions. But of course, now the latest being that there is sort of a ceasefire agreement that's also being talked about. What does that signal about investor confidence?
22: You know, clearly technology has driven investor confidence. If you look at the S&P 500 index, for example, even here in Asia, what you see is technology stocks have actually taken the lead. They have posted very strong gains. Here in Asia, for example, you look at the Kospi index, I think it's up, if I'm not mistaken, up 100% year to date. And the Taiwan stock market is up more than 50%. The Nikkei is up, I believe, 30% or just above 30%. And many of these markets have been driven by the AI, technology, semiconductor theme. So AI has been a big driver behind boosting investor sentiment, investor confidence. And one of the reasons why the stock markets continue to climb a wall of worry despite, you know, what appears to be gloomy headlines coming out of the Middle East.
3: Having said that, though, leadership does remain narrow, Vasu. Should investors broaden beyond mega-cap technology and the crowded chip trades?
22: Without a doubt. I mean, we would not advocate that investors put a large chunk of their money into technology AI. We've learned very painful lessons in 1999 and 2000 when investors I've seen investors plow, you know, 70-80% of their investments into just purely technology. I think a lot of investors have, you know, now wisened up. They're a lot more savvy these days from my own dealings with them. And, you know, I think many of them are looking at AI, investing in AI. At the same time, they're not over-investing in AI. They are keeping a diversified portfolio. They recognize the fact that, you know, non-tech stocks could also perform.
1: Yeah.
22: You know, stocks in the energy sector, stocks in the industrial sector, commodity, you know, companies, and that sort of thing, you know. And so clearly, I think investors are not just looking at AI. It's important that they keep a diversified portfolio, even as they, you know, benefit from the AI optimism.
1: We understand OCBC, apart from technology, also favors materials, utilities. Are these sectors still the best way to participate without taking excessive cyclical risk?
22: Well, you know, I think those are sectors to keep an eye on.
1: Okay.
22: Utilities is a bit more defensive. Materials probably less defensive. But, you know, I think if you look at what's coming out of the US economy and economic data in general, it's surprising to the upside. In the last 24 hours, you have had the U.S. manufacturing ISM data surprise on the upside, you know, and that's been a string of surprises over the last few months. And so the economy appears to be doing better than expected. And so I think you investors should also not be too defensive. I think there are opportunities in the cyclical space.
1: Okay.
22: And companies that benefit from the economy in general.
3: And oil is rising on bets that conflict could become more protracted. Inflation worries are also back on the table. Does this make stagflation the central market risk for the next quarter?
22: It's possible. But at the same time, bear in mind that if we find a solution, a resolution to the conflict in the Middle East, then oil prices could come down very quickly. And then all of a sudden, stagflation will no longer take center stage, right? So I think the situation is very fluid. You're seeing mixed signals, confusing signals coming out. But at the same time, what's interesting is that, you know, you've not had a lot of conflict take place over the last few weeks, right? I mean, we had that in March, but in April, things have wound down. There's a lot more talk going on. I think Trump cannot afford to let this drag on for too long. Neither can Iran. And I think markets are holding on to hope that, you know, there'll be a solution in some form or another. If that happens, then, of course, oil prices could come down. And worries about stagflation could then recede to the backdrop and optimism could pick up in time to come.
1: What about implications for Fed and other central banks?
22: If you look at, I think it's quite clear that even if the Fed is going to cut rates, if they cut rates at all, it's probably one more at the very most.
1: Okay.
22: There's a risk that the Fed may even hike rates. But what's interesting is that if you look at market pricing right now in the futures market, the futures market is only pricing one rate hike by the Fed in the next 12 months. So we have to draw a distinction between aggressive Fed rate hikes and modest Fed rate hikes. So in 2022, after the Ukraine crisis, the Fed did hike rates very significantly. They pushed up the Fed fund rate by about 4% or so. This time around, I think even if they push up rates, it's going to be very guarded. It's going to be very slow. It's going to be modest. And I think even if they do that, it's probably going to be a transitory move, because if inflation eventually comes off, then the Fed might take its foot off the brakes.
3: Amid all of this, Treasury yields have tightened financial conditions significantly. If they continue to rise, now independently of Fed action, can policymakers afford to remain on hold then, even with elevated inflation?
22: Well, if inflation is elevated and remains elevated, policymakers may have to step in. But at the same time, the Fed is grappling with two forces here. The Fed has a dual mandate. It looks at inflation, and that's something it worries about quite clearly. At the same time, it's also looking at the job market. And while you have a strong recovery in the economy, you have somewhat of a jobless recovery. I wouldn't say jobless. You are seeing the economy create jobs, but not to the extent that it used to create jobs in previous cycles, right? And so the Fed is trying to balance these two factors. And so that's going to hold the hands of the Fed or maybe even other central banks from doing anything too aggressive, because, you know, the advent of AI and technology has also resulted in concerns about job markets. And so central banks have to basically weigh all this before they act. And I don't see scope for central banks to do anything too aggressively. A lot hinges now on what happens in the Middle East. And as I said earlier, the situation is very fluid and things could change very quickly.
1: Talking about the jobs report, it is something that the markets is looking out for.
0: That's right.
1: It's seen as, and it's coming out this week, it's seen as a crucial indicator, like you said, ahead of the Fed meeting. Now, if data remains hot alongside rising energy costs, how much could it disrupt current stock market rally?
22: If the data is strong, provided it's not as strong as, like, you know, 300,000 jobs, which is very strong, which is what we used to get in the heydays.
1: Mm.
22: You know, in the month of April, we saw 115,000 jobs being created. The markets are now looking at 85,000 jobs. Now, if we get a number that's greater than 85,000 for the month of May, this Friday, then, you know, as long as the difference is not very large, I think that will not spook the markets. But markets might actually say, look, the economy is not in a bad shape. And it supports the optimism we have around the stock market, which is not just driven by AI, also driven by strong earnings growth, also driven by the economic surprises on the upside that we've seen.
3: Mm.
22: So if the data is strong, I think investors are going to say, look, I mean, the economy is doing relatively okay, and that might provide fodder for perhaps even more upside.
3: Okay. Let's look at the tech rally in response to NVIDIA's new personal computing AI chips. This suggests the AI boom may be moving to consumer devices now. How transformative could this be for broader tech sector?
22: It can be very transformative. I mean, NVIDIA is in the forefront, is taking the lead. Put yourself in the position of Apple, right, when they launched the iPhone. It's been hugely transformative, right? We've seen massive changes over the last, I mean, you've seen other players come on board as well. Of course, Apple is not the only iPhone maker in the world, but, you know, but digital economy has just boomed. Similarly, I think with NVIDIA taking the lead along with other players joining the game, I think things could change dramatically. We could be living in a very different world in 10, 15 years, 20 years down the road compared to what we're living right now. And it's with young kids like myself, you know, 9 and 11, and sometimes I wonder to myself what the world is going to look like for them, you know, 15 years down the road. And and so it is very transformative.
1: Vasu, let's talk about that Anthropic confidential IPO filing. It is one of the most anticipated listings in years. Anthropic is valued, or can be valued at close to US $1 trillion.
22: That's right.
1: How should investors assess whether such valuations are justified? And is this a sign, you think, that Gen AI perhaps could be a stable asset class?
22: Well, you know, I think you have a number of IPOs coming up.
1: Yeah.
22: I think first off the, you know, the line will be SpaceX.
1: Mm.
22: And there are even rumors that it could take place this month.
1: Mm.
22: I mean, there are some news wires that have reported, you know, June 12th. Remains to be seen. Nothing has been officially confirmed by the company.
1: Yeah.
22: Then you got Anthropic, and then you got OpenAI.
1: Yeah.
22: Right.
1: So
22: and
1: potential
22: got
1: wave of mega IPOs.
22: Potential wave,
1: right?
22: Of mega, yeah, IPOs, you know, and clearly that's going to put AI in the forefront.
1: Yeah.
22: You know, it's clearly going to be in the forefront,
1: yeah,
22: and it's something the investors cannot ignore.
1: Mm.
22: And you know, it could actually help overshadow to some extent some of the uncertainty coming out of the Middle East. So clearly AI is going to be something the investors cannot ignore, with so much of news, you know, coming out on that front across several mega IPOs.
1: Mm. And looking at that, what do you think could be the spillover effects, yeah, for emerging and Asian markets?
22: I think it's going to be positive. We've already seen, you know, markets like Taiwan, South Korea, Japan benefit from the AI boom. But, you know, the general lift in optimism, because, you know, it's not just about AI as a stock market play, but AI also benefiting the US economy, global economies, with all the CapEx spending taking place, providing, you know, some kind of a support for the economies around the world, including the US. And that could actually fuel greater investor optimism. But I wouldn't, you know, I wouldn't suggest that, you know, the markets are going to go on a bull run, a tear, just because of these IPOs and all this news coming out on AI. Once again, you know, it's important to be cautious because, you know, you don't want to overinvest in the sector, right? The sector has seen a very strong run-up. While you want to participate, you don't want to get carried away.
1: Mm. Indeed, exciting times ahead for the AI space. Just when you think that it couldn't get any more exciting.
22: Indeed,
1: it gets even more exciting. Vasu, always a pleasure to chat with you. Thank you once again for coming into our studio to give your insights on the latest market movements.
22: Thank you very much for having me on the show.
3: Thank you.
1: Pleasure is always ours. We've been speaking there with Vasu Menon. He's Managing Director, Investment Strategy, Wealth Management Singapore at OCBC Bank. Now, he brings us to the end of Open for Business right here on CNA 938. But don't go away, because the morning report coming right up, and we are going to be looking at the latest developments coming out from the Middle East conflict. US President Donald Trump saying both Israel and Hezbollah have agreed to a ceasefire. So we will get the latest there from our experts. So make sure you stay with us right here on CNA 938.
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